0: That's your World This Hour. For CBC News, I'm Kaz Boivin.
1: Hi there, I'm meteorologist Ashley Brawweiler. Chance of showers or flurries will hang around tonight for the coast of Labrador through to the Avalon with northwest winds between 20 to 40 kilometers per hour. Cloudy periods tomorrow with the chance of a few showers. Very slim chance that there may be a few rumbles of thunder in the mix there for central and western Newfoundland. Highs will sit between 5 to 11 degrees. Generally cloudy with the chance of scattered showers for Labrador with highs between 7 to 15 degrees, coolest for the southeast. And then we finally see a change in the pattern Wednesday and return to seasonable temperatures.
2: Hey, I'm Garvey Bailey, and for Tom Power, welcome to Q. Being a comedian is not easy these days, especially when dealing with sticky topics like politics and identity. The left calls stand-up comedian Vittorio Angelone an edgelord. The right think he's too woke. To Vittorio, that means he's hitting the sweet spot. Everyone should be uncomfortable at his shows. Vittorio Angelone dropped by to tell us about his path to stand-up. Plus, for his debut film, Kane Parsons also wants you to feel uncomfortable. His first feature film is called Backrooms, and it's a creepy, chilling exploration of what he calls liminal spaces. That's all coming up on Q.

0: All right, I'm sure you don't need me to remind you, but there's a lot going on in the world right now. And sometimes it can be difficult to know what to do or what we should do. What is our responsibility to what is happening around us right now? As a comedian, that's something that Vittorio Angelone is wrestling with as well. And that's kind of the premise to his new show, You Can't Say Nothing Anymore. Vittorio comes from Belfast and originally trained as a classical percussionist. But since his switch to comedy, he has been rising through the ranks in the stand-up comedy world. He's been nominated for Best Newcomer at the Edinburgh Festival. His two previous YouTube specials, Translations and Who Do You Think You Are, I Am, received a lot of acclaim. And he has millions of views and followers online. Here's a bit of Vittorio in action.
1: Look, I get that Vittorio Angelone sounds like a cool name if you don't know the direct translation from Italian to English. But unfortunately for me, the direct translation is Victor Big Angel. Which makes me sound like a paedophile magician. Or as I call them, magicians.
0: Vittorio Angelone was just in North America touring this new show, You Can't Say Nothing Anymore. And while he was in Toronto, he joined me in the Q studio to talk about the show, his journey to comedy, and how he's coming to terms with his recent diagnosis of autism. Though if you've seen his comedy specials, you'll know he's had his suspicions for some time. Here is my conversation with Vittorio Angelone. Welcome to Canada.
2: Oh, thank you for having me.
0: Congratulations on the show and the tour. How's it going so far?
2: It's going well, although Canadians are annoyed at me.
0: Why?
2: For calling it a US and Canada tour when it truly just has Toronto on the Canadian dates. It's also, I think I've made a mistake because what I've found out since announcing the tour is that there are like a million Irish people in Vancouver. And I think what's happened is all the illegal Irish immigrants on the west coast of the states have all just moved directly
0: to Vancouver. It's true. It's true. I want to talk about the new show. Mm-hmm. You Can't Say Nothing Anymore.
2: You've nailed it twice. We're doing well.
0: We're doing really well. And that explores whether comedians have an obligation to speak out on topics and issues of the day. And I think that I read this might be connected to growing up after the Troubles in Northern Ireland.
2: Yeah, so I grew up in what people refer to as like a post-conflict society.
0: Right.
2: And some people would refer to my generation as ceasefire babies, which is quite a funny...
0: That's interesting.
2: ...little moniker to have.
0: Yeah, it really is.
2: So I was born 2 years before the Good Friday Agreement, which was sort of nominally the end of the Troubles. And I say nominally because, like, you know, stuff happened after that.
0: Sure.
2: And stuff still sort of rears its ugly head every so often. I don't want to put people off from going to Belfast. I think it's a wonderful place. But and I think living in that context, it's a very sort of politically engaged culture to grow up in.
0: Mm-hmm.
2: And then I sort of went into comedy and art generally. And I did feel slightly frustrated that everybody was adamant that all art has to be

0: political tint to it, but I'm sort of, I mean, my shows never answer any questions. They just sort of ask them.
1: There's a lot of questions in your shows.
0: Yeah, yeah.
1: But they're always great.
0: Yeah.
1: So the show, as you say, has this interesting title
0: mm-hmm.
1: that I understand. Okay, you can't say nothing, but the S and the N are capitalized.
0: Yes.
1: If you see it. Why is that important to note?
0: So the title sort of functions in 3/4 ways. It okay. might be the best thing about the show.
1: Gosh, you're a heady comedian. You're a very heady comedian. I enjoy it.
0: I feel like such a diva when like a venue announces the show on tour and I have to email my agent and be like, they forgot to do the capital S and the capital N. And it is really quite important to the theme of the show that they do the capital S and the capital N. So the capital S, capital N is Say Nothing. So that is a book by a guy called Patrick Radden Keefe who writes okay. for The New Yorker. And it's about an era of the Troubles. It's sort of a broader history of the Troubles focusing on the story of one woman called Jean McConville. And it was made into a TV series for Disney Plus and Hulu. Mm. And it was quite big and it felt very sort of zeitgeisty. And my parents are from what's called the Say Nothing generation.
1: Okay,
0: In Belfast and in the North, where they were around it, but they don't talk about it and they don't tell my generation about it. And the show has a large chunk about how that affects my generation and how we grow up not knowing what our parents lived through, but it's definitely part of yeah. where we grew up. So we feel slightly locked out of our own identity mm-hmm. in a way. And then the idea of you can't say nothing anymore, it's poking fun at comedians who say you can't say anything anymore and everybody's so woke nowadays. And
1: well, I want to talk about that.
0: All these free speech guys.
1: Yeah, I do.
0: Losers.
1: I do. I didn't say it.
0: It's okay, I did.
1: So you're looking at this idea of political engagement in comedy, but your own politics, as you've talked about, it's hard for people to pin you down. So you're talking about these politically woke, but people don't know who you are. Like, you've been called a woke snowflake.
0: Yeah.
1: Right? But then also on TikTok, people are calling you a right-wing edgelord.
0: Yeah.
1: Like, why is that ambiguity a good thing for your comedy?
0: Well, I'm glad you've suggested it's a good thing. I think, I remember I spoke to a comedian once and they said, oh, the mark of a really good comedian is if you think of a topic, you sort of know what their angle would be on it. Mm. And I think the exact opposite.
1: Yeah.
0: I want a comedian to bring up a topic and for you to go, ooh, I wonder what they're going to say about this. And then there's this unknown and there's this excitement and there's this tension of it could go in any direction. And you should feel conflicted. I'm trying to make art. And there's a bit in the show about this, about how stand-up comedy sometimes isn't viewed as art. And stand-up comedy sometimes isn't art. And that's okay. It
1: sure.
0: is just like fun entertainment. But I think it can be art. And therefore, you shouldn't be comfortable the whole time mm-hmm. you're watching it and consuming it. And I've had people come up to me after the show and go, oh, like, I really like the show apart from this one joke. And I think, yeah.
1: Perfect.
0: You shouldn't like all of this. This right. is like, it should be at the edges of your taste and your where you feel comfortable. And I want to push the audience because I think I have quite a diverse audience. Like, the guys who are there for the, I say guys, but, you know, largely guys who are there mm. for the sort of edgy, dark humor and they think they're going to say a certain type of thing, they'll be stretched to their limit of comfort by the vulnerability and right. the more still moments that are quieter and aren't sort of a laugh a minute, but are like important to the show. But then the people who are there for the more vulnerable stuff, they might be pushed by some of the darker jokes
1: mm-hmm.
0: in it. And I just think that's great. This is a crazy thing to say on like an interview where I'm supposed to like promoting my tour. I don't want anyone to enjoy the entire show. But I get jealous of other comedians. Some comedians come on stage, they start talking, and you know where they're from straight away. Like, if an Australian comedian comes on stage, you know that they're Australian. If a comedian from New Zealand comes on stage, you know that they're Australian. And if an American comedian comes on stage, you know that they're racist. And it's just fine. But it's hard for me because I have to tell you that I'm racist. That's a little joke. Of course it's a joke. Obviously the Australian's racist as well.
1: I do want to talk about

0: and your start in stand-up. Mm. And because you have quite a unique journey. Started off training as a classical musician, not just a musician, but a percussionist.
1: Yeah.
0: So what exactly happened to change that path to comedy? It feels like a right turn.
1: I moved to England when I was 18 to study at the Guildhall School of Music and Drama, which is like a very sort of highfalutin.
0: Sounds very posh.
1: Yeah, it is. And I was sort of halfway through my degree studying percussion, and I was going to see a lot of stand-up comedy. Mm. And I was going to see a lot of theater, but what I wasn't going to see a lot of is sort of orchestral classical music.
0: Oh, interesting.
1: So I thought, right, I do feel like I want to be a performer. I want to make things. I want to be an artist. But if I'm going to do that, I should really make the thing that I would want to go and see. Because I had the experience of walking on stage as part of an orchestra, performing a concert, it going really well, and me really enjoying it, but looking out into the audience and going, I don't really know why you're here.
0: Hmm.
1: Because I wouldn't pay to see this. I really like doing it, but I probably wouldn't pay to watch it.
0: Right.
1: And that's an odd feeling as like a performer. And I've basically never had that as a comedian. It always felt like, and I've sort of kept that mantra throughout of just make the thing that you would want to consume.
0: I read something about the work ethic as well. Even a lazy classical musician is a very, very hardworking comedian.
1: Yeah.
0: Like that you said that. So I'm just going to leave that there.
1: Well, yeah, I think that, yeah. I mean, I just came up in university watching pianists practice for 9 hours a day. And,
0: yeah, of course.
1: And then you go into stand-up and everybody wakes up at 3 p.m. And you're like, oh, okay. This is a bit,
0: let's get going.
1: A bit more chill.
0: I'm Garby Bailey. You're listening to Q. You're in the middle of my conversation with the Italian-Irish comedian Vittorio Angelone. He was just in North America with a new show. It's called You Can't Say Nothing Anymore. But Vittorio has done two other hour-long specials that you can find on YouTube. His first was Translations, and his second was Who Do You Think You Are? I Am. The second title might sound familiar. You might have seen a viral bowling clip, which is where it's taken from. I wanted to find out more about why Vittorio chose that title. Here's what he had to say.
1: So the whole show is about how a professional bowler named Pete Weber is my hero. And it's strange. Like, I sort of just thought it was a funny name for a show when I was working on it initially. I was like, I know this show is going to be about identity and how people perceive me. And this is sort of a funny meme title for it. But then as I was writing the show, I realized that Pete Weber was sort of the connective tissue that tied the whole story together. And I was like, this is unbelievable. How's this happened? But if you don't know Pete Weber, he's a professional bowler and he's famous for a video where he scores a strike to win a tournament. And he gets really, really excited that he scored the strike. And he goes, yes, God damn it, that's right, I did it. Who do you think you are? I am.
2: And he got it!
1: And it's just
0: amazing.
1: It's just so great. And it goes viral every so often. And yeah, I just think like such an amazing, and he was like the bad boy of bowling.
0: Right.
1: Which I think is so funny.
0: You do cover a lot of ground in that show. And it's based on you, like you said, playing around with identity.
1: Mm.
0: The title says that as well. I've read that you were thinking about the possibility of being autistic.
1: Mm.
0: And since the release of it,
1: mm-hmm.
0: you have gotten a diagnosis.
1: Got the diagnosis. Got ADHD as well. They were doing a two-for-one.
0: A twofer. You got the twofer. Great. Cash that in. Here's your coupon, sir. I wonder about how getting that diagnosis has changed things for you. Or if it has. Like, how has it changed for you?
1: I don't think I'm one of those people who, I know people who got diagnosed with autism and went, oh, it all makes sense and everything's mm-hmm. great now and this is such a relief. I don't think I had that, but I think just knowing these little quirks and turns of phrase, like a perfect example is my friend Pierre Novelli, who's a brilliant comedian. He wrote a book about being diagnosed with autism later in life called Why Can't I Just Enjoy Things?
0: Mm.
1: And he had a thing in it about how he thought he was depressed mm-hmm. at one point. And the solution to depression is to sort of get out, socialize, exercise, you know, sunlight, all of these things. Mm-hmm. But when he got diagnosed, he was able to reframe that as go, oh, this is sort of autism burnout. And the last thing you need to do when you're burnt out with autism is go and socialize and exercise.
0: Right.
1: You need to sort of lie down in a dark room and reset everything. So like a little simple thing like that, and there's probably lots more examples of just little things where you go, oh no, I don't need this sort of advice that you give to most people in this scenario. Mm. I need to do this slightly different thing. Mm-hmm. And just sort of forgiving yourself that you just need to do a different thing.
0: You know, there are other comedians that have been really open about speaking about that mm-hmm. as well. You know, Fern Brady and Hannah Gatsby. And Fern once wrote, "Everything about my personality that made me a problem at university or in most jobs seemed to be treated as some sort of magical power in stand-up."
1: Yeah.
0: And I wonder if you can relate to that.
1: I think a little bit. Some people would say, because I was very anxious when I was growing up, and I think that probably was autism, and I struggled socially and things, and people go, God, that's crazy that you were so anxious and now you get up on stage and perform in front of hundreds or thousands of people. And I go, yeah, but they're not allowed to talk.
0: It's just me.
1: And I'm in charge. Like, there are very clear rules in stand-up comedy of like, I am in control of so many of these variables. It's sort of like a false social interaction, and the term masking of basically like pretending to be neurotypical or acting in a way that doesn't sort of feel autistic or whatever. I think that is stand-up comedy, because a lot of people with autism, and I get told, I basically do both nowadays. I say autistic people and I say people with autism, because no matter what, when I say,
0: you're going to get in trouble. People are coming for you. They're coming for you.
1: And I think stand-up comedy at the end of the day, it is a very rehearsed and scripted conversation that only happens in one direction, and sort of pretending that you're saying it for the first time. I think autistic people have been doing that their whole lives, right, pretending they haven't rehearsed what they're about to say because they know that that would come across weird. And it's like, it was interesting when I was going through the diagnostic process, the sort of therapist person was saying, oh, you score like a little bit elevated on lots of these things, but then extremely elevated on the masking traits of like sort of covering all of this up. And I was like, yeah, well, I am like a touring masker.
0: Yeah.
1: Like that's what I do for a living. Just pretending to be normal.
0: Yeah. Yeah. Makes sense. Makes sense. You know, I want to talk again about the idea of comedy and the issues that you're able to bring up and the idea of political engagement. Mm-hmm. You were on a UK TV show with former British Conservative MP Penny Mordaunt, and set this up for me.
1: Context, The Last Leg started as a panel show reacting to the Paralympics in the UK. And I think it started in 2012, and it's now become a sort of progressive, slightly disability-themed political comedy show, and it goes out live on a Friday night. So it's literally, there's not even a delay. Like, some live things happen of like 2 minutes so they can like chop something if it all goes wrong. It's truly
0: live.
1: There's
0: wow.
1: no edit. There's no safety net. It just goes out live. And I was on with this former Member of Parliament, Penny Mordaunt, and she'd spent a lot of the show just doing that politician on a panel show thing where she was saying, here's this great thing I'm working on. Here's why I'm so good with disabled people. Here's this, here's that. And I had done quite a lot of research about her in advance and wasn't as keen on her as she was keen on herself. So I sort of took the opportunity to maybe point out some hypocrisies.
0: This is what you said.
3: Penny's always been such a supporter of disabled people. You're very supportive of like the prosthetics industry. You were at you were promoting on Twitter an arms fair in Saudi Arabia recently. As a positive thing, I think it's brilliant. Warmongering has always been a male-dominated industry. And you really smashed the glass ceiling. Very proud.
0: Oh my.
1: Yeah.
0: You went for it.
1: I did. And I think that might be probably, like, she was there on like a sort of disability themed show. And the whole time she was a member of parliament, she voted against increasing benefits for disabled people.
0: Okay.
1: And I'm like, you just can't.
0: Yeah.
1: It's, you can't come on here and,
0: it's too
1: and
0: much.
1: Sort of, you know, comedy wash yourself. And I was just so, and she'd really sort of filibustered for a lot of the show leading up to that point. And I think in that clip, the sort of like that whole segment of the show, I think I come across maybe a little bit rude, or like I've got the elbows out a little bit. But I think in the context of the whole show, like there was two or three routines that I was supposed to be teed up for to just be funny on the comedy show, not about her. And she'd talked so much that they had to be cut for time.
0: So at
1: that point I was like, right,
0: I'm going to go for it.
1: I'm going to get this in. I'm going to crowbar this in no matter how I crowbar this in. This is happening. And there's a thing with autism where it's like there's an obsession with like justice and right and wrong. And I think it was that thing of like, no, you don't get to do this. This is not right that you're getting to say this. And I say I did some research. It was the first thing I found when I looked at her Twitter page was that she'd promoted this arms fair in Saudi Arabia. And I was like,
0: writes itself.
1: Yeah, you just don't get to come on here and pretend.
0: I do want to end our chat on comedy. You've described comedy as a sort of obsession for you. Mm-hmm. So I just wonder what it is about this art form that where you see the beauty and what draws you to it.
1: I think a couple things. You can distill really big ideas into quite a funny, short joke.
0: Yeah.
1: And like, you can distill horrifying things into quite a funny, short joke. There's a brilliant old like Jewish joke of two guys who died in the Holocaust are at the pearly gates and they're talking to God. And well, they get to heaven and they're talking to God and they tell a Holocaust joke. The Holocaust survivors tell a Holocaust joke to God. And God said, I don't find that very funny. And they said, oh, you had to be there. And that is...
0: It's really something.
1: It's like unbelievably potent and rich and powerful about such a horrific moment in history. And to cut that into something that does get that visceral... That's nice about it as well. It's an involuntary reaction to comedy. You can pretend to enjoy a painting. You really can't pretend to enjoy a stand-up comedy show. Like, you can do a fake laugh, but you sort of... It needs to punch you in the gut. And I think that's what it is. Like, somebody once told me that poetry is getting across an idea in as few words as possible, as powerfully as possible in as few words as possible. And I do think jokes have their own sort of poetic... potency to them, that it's like, it's a lovely way to talk about stuff. And also what I think it can do, I don't think it can solve the problems of the world, but I think what it can do is I like to take the audience to a place where they might not be comfortable and they might be worried about talking about these things, whether it's gender or race or politics or loneliness or friendship or social issues, any of those things. And they might be really worried about getting it wrong, and they might be really worried about, like, how do I think about this? It's just so scary. I have enough going on in my life. I don't really want to think about that. And I can spend the time, which is a luxury, to sort of think about it and figure it out and distill it into this thing where I'm not going to tell them what to think, but I've opened a little door in their brain, hopefully, where they can go, oh, I now feel a bit more capable of forming my own idea on that topic because... I've been made to feel good while thinking about that topic.
0: Ah, oh, so interesting. Man, it has been fun talking to you.
1: Thank you so much for having me. This has been great.
0: That was Northern Irish comedian Vittorio Angelone. He was just on tour in Canada and the U.S. with his new show, You Can't Say Nothing Anymore. That's with a capital S and N. Please do not forget that part. That should be coming out as a special in the future. You can find his previous specials, Who Do You Think You Are, I Am, and Translations on YouTube.

0: Okay, have you ever found yourself in the corner of a mall and it's about to close and suddenly no one's around and it just feels a little eerie? Or maybe you discover a hallway in your office building you never knew was there. Or worse, you're in a vacant office building, it's empty, and something feels off. These are called liminal spaces, in between zones like an airport terminal or a deserted gas station, and they can feel really unsettling. Well, Kane Parsons has always been drawn to these spaces. It's why he made his now viral YouTube series, and now his first feature film, Backrooms.
1: It's like a maze. It just goes on and on. Sometimes I'm scared I'll get lost.
2: Clark, can you hear me?
3: I don't understand. What is this?
0: The film stars Chiwetel Ejiofor and Renata Rhinesby, and they try to make their way through what feels like an unending maze of yellow rooms hidden behind the wall of a furniture store. It's one of the most anticipated horror movies of the year. And here's the kicker. Kane is only 20 years old. He's the youngest director in A24's history. He was only 17 when he signed on. Tom sat down with Kane in the studio to talk about his film, how he handled the pressure of making his first feature, and how this whole online obsession with backrooms started. Here's their conversation.
4: How are you?
5: Hello.
4: I'm doing great. How are you?
5: I'm good. I had a really weird experience when I was watching this because halfway through the film, we saw it in the theater. I saw it like a little press screening in the theater. So the theater was closed, but they had opened the theater for a couple of us to watch it. And I'm embarrassed to say, like, I had to run to the washroom halfway through the movie, so I had to run out. There's something about watching a movie about liminal spaces, like the terror of liminal spaces. And then I had to like walk a long way to get to the washroom, yep. Down dark, empty hallways. And I just want to point out, I was terrified because of that. Like, I've never been nervous walking through an empty movie theater before, but I certainly got that from watching your movie.
6: Okay, perfect. That's part of the experience. We actually hid a hidden frequency in the film that subconsciously influences people to go to the restroom at that exact point. And so that's, you know, that was actually, I'm lying.
5: I've never felt more Pavlovian in my entire life. I've never felt more like it. Has it led to you having any more, like, have you found since you made this film, walking down some sort of liminal spaces and feeling some sort of dread yourself?
6: Not really. I think this is probably an unsurprising answer because this is probably the case of like anyone who spends this amount of time working on a project. But like I don't think I've ever particularly associated backrooms with horror or fear factor on my end. Like, I don't feel it. I get drops of it, like when I first am like pursuing it as a project, and then but like now it's you know, I think it's intrigue and it's sort of satisfaction. Maybe there's like Stockholm syndrome because I'm very sentimental and if anything, I feel more homey around that kind of atmosphere at this point. But yeah, not dread or anything.
5: I'm going to give people an idea who are listening to this who have no idea even about the film, an idea of what we're talking about. In 2019, you came across this image on the internet. I remember this image. It was going around the internet at the time, the Backrooms. We actually have the image. Can you look at that right
6: Boom.
5: There?
6: Boom, great.
5: Tell me, can you describe to people who can't see this, who are listening, what we're looking at?
6: So this is a photo, and we do today know where it was taken. People figured it out finally in 2024, but imagine for a moment it is 2019 and you're seeing this for the first time and you know nothing about it. It looks like some form of empty office space, very yellow, sort of an off-yellow, sickly yellow, kind of like something dead, except it's a building that's dead, but it's also quite bright. It's not scary, as in the wallpaper's not peeling. It's not grimy, except for maybe some like slightly discolored carpet. And then some weirdly segmented walls that don't reach the ceiling. So at first it looks like an office space, but then there's just some little clues there that point you in the direction of, you know, wait a minute, maybe this is not such a common space. Maybe this is, you know, something a bit more ambiguous and a bit more nebulous. And ultimately people found it was a furniture store, and those are showroom walls that are, it was being renovated at the time and being sort of taken apart. That spot does not exist anymore. That was in 2002, if I'm not mistaken. Yeah, that's the image.
5: When it's not like when you saw that, you said, I'm going to make a YouTube video about that. You said it gave you an interesting feeling when you saw that for the first time. What was that feeling?
6: Yeah, this image circulated on 4chan, which I'm not on, thank goodness. But it made its way off of there along with
5: I'm laughing because I said that exact same thing earlier. Because I said, I remember seeing this on 4chan, but I'm not on 4chan. I did. I also said that.
6: Secondhand 4chan.
5: Yeah, you're right. 8chan.
6: But
5: what was the caption?
6: It's about a paragraph or so of text outlining the concept of if you noclip out of reality, which for those who don't know, noclip is like a video game or 3D software term of phasing through a physical surface. You lean on the wall and then you just seamlessly pass through the wall, and on the other side is, as outlined by this concept, this place, this sort of environment, which is obviously more than the one room visible in this picture. It's sort of implying that it sprawls on and on and on and on. It's sort of an endless jumble of various, intersecting spaces that presumably all look just like this photo. It does play into sort of a mythology around, game design, where typically if you glitch out of bounds, it's quite difficult to get back in. Not impossible, but it's like, you're not supposed to be there in the first place.
5: You can get caught. If it's happened to me, you can kind of get caught in these little spaces and you never have to get out and you have to restart your game.
6: Yeah, exactly.
5: But what was the feeling you had when you saw
6: this? Yes, I did not answer your question at all. I started doing a totally different thing.
5: You've got lots of time.
6: I'm a very, I enjoy setting quite a bit. I definitely, enjoy wandering around building. I mean, I always have, maybe I haven't gotten to the root of the psychology behind that, but I, most of my dreams are usually just me alone in some kind of space, wandering, checking it out. Whenever I can, whenever I'm in a building, any building, really, even this building, I'd like to wander around and just see it more. There's a weird itch. I don't know what it is, but there's a very, very loud itch.
5: Were you one of these kids that was breaking into abandoned hospitals and walking around and that kind of thing?
6: No, okay. I don't usually, I try to, I get abandoned actually doesn't compel me all too much. I'm more interested in neglected or,
5: an old mall.
6: Yes. That is one version, but also there's something about a well-maintained, very active, lively office building where it's still not one person in that building is sentimental about the space itself. It feels like the building is there to fulfill a job and it has no friends whatsoever. It will be moved out of and no one will ever think about that space again. And there's something about that, again, this is very, I can't quite put my finger on why my brain has decided to attribute human emotions to inanimate buildings, but I've got a bit of that. And so it feels to an extent like this space, the back rooms is kind of talking about a building ghost story in a way. I think I've always been really into the concept of places that are not meant for human inhabitants, are not meant for people to walk through, but are just close enough to feeling like they are potentially livable. But the more you go through them, the more it's sort of revealed to you that you were, as a person, never accounted for in the construction of this place and are not necessary to it. And so I think it's the ambiguity or even the uncanny valley of it's kind of taking the skinwalker archetype and applying it to buildings instead of living things.
5: I want to talk a little bit about why back rooms, fluorescent lights, low ceilings, furniture, why these things why it's so scary. I've seen you get asked a lot about it, and I think there's a lot of people have different reactions to them. But I wanted to read you. I read a pretty interesting analysis of the original original backrooms memes and some of your videos. And I thought I could read it to you, and you could just tell me how it bounced off of you.
6: Great.
5: So what Backrooms taps into is a nostalgia for a time when reality still seemed possible. Mm-hmm. What that means is, given yours is the first generation to grow up with digital images and videos as part of your life from birth, things that can relatively easily be manipulated, there's some interpretation in academic circles that what's scary about backrooms, these department store, strange-looking hallways, is the grief we collectively feel about being able to trust reality at all. Mm-hmm. When we see things that are familiar to us but strange and different in a sort of subversive way, we collectively feel a grief around being able to trust reality at all. And that could have something to do with how popular these have gotten. Does that ring true at all?
6: Yeah, I'd say so. I think when people understood it more as an office than a furniture store, this made more sense. But the feeling that, the text is setting up, imagine being trapped in a infinite beige space with buzzing drop ceiling, and there's no windows. It's like, yeah, you know,
5: that's scary, no matter who you are.
6: Yeah, oh yeah, it's sensory deprivation fear. And I think that, you know, obviously the you know, systems, economic, industrial, and otherwise, right now, forever, for all of our history, have been trending in the direction of, you know, like, make the safe choice, path of least resistance, which typically don't account for our nervous systems as a species that evolved into a very specific sort of environment. And now we're kind of paving over that in like a blink of an eye. Like, I don't like to get too topical in like the last few years. Like, so I wouldn't ever like say this film is supposed to be like about generative AI and like the over-reliance on neural network prospects. But I think that like those are all symptoms of a broader trend towards just, you know, the infinite need to refine and solve and just be curious about things to a degree that is going to result in sort of a system that outsources our everything. Everything gets, you know, like it's a constant series of refinements with no end in sight. And I think that, you know, you're doing that to experience and to reality itself. And so at a certain point, you get something like The Backrooms, where it is, it's like it's wearing the skin of the past, like a simple past that was real and was touchable. And, you know, that's why I think it probably worked so well for people in a lot of these photos harken to like an early 2000s or 90s sort of childhood. And a lot of that feels like it's the last sort of, and maybe this isn't even true to begin with, but culturally it feels like sort of a last hurrah before this gray veil sort of touches over everything in the beginning of the 2000s. And it feels like there's sort of an earnest attempt at actually feeling alive for a moment. And it's like now this thing that is infinite and forever is kind of trying to wear the costume of a still functional species that is connected. And it's like, you know, I think it's that.
0: I'm Garvey Bailey. You're listening to Q. You're in the middle of Tom Powers' conversation with filmmaker Kane Parsons. So Kane is talking about this nostalgia people online say they feel when they see photos of a vacant mall or a 90s-era classroom. And that's interesting because many of these people, Kane included, weren't alive for the times they say they feel nostalgic for. Kane is 20 years old. He was 17 when he signed a deal with A24 to make a film. And this was on the strength of a video he made that went viral from a few years ago, where he used a 3D animation software called Blender. It has nearly 80 million views now. It spawned a lot of reaction online and copycat videos. Tom wanted to know when Kane realized something was starting to happen with the video.
6: I knew something was happening within, I think, 2 days when it was like suddenly blowing through the view milestones like rapidly. Like I would wake up and doubled in views overnight, like each day.
5: Is that excitement? Is that fear?
6: It's excitement.
5: Yeah.
6: It's very much excitement. I had decent, like I think the most views I had on a video at that time was 10 million on one of the Attack on Titan videos. So like I certainly had already kind of been through a version of this where I was losing my mind, you know, things were escalating in that way. For that good like first 2 months, it just kept building until all of a sudden my email gets flooded with a million, you know, companies and production companies and studios just wanting to meet. And that was not something I was familiar with whatsoever. Like I had no sort of point of contact with the industry. Like I wanted to be in film, but like I was in high school, I was 16 and I was preparing to go to college for film. It felt like jumping drastically far ahead out of nowhere.
5: But is there any part of you when you're in these meetings with these kind of bigger filmmakers and film studios and production companies that's going like, holy cow, like this is crazy. I never thought, you know, is there any part of you that's doing that?
6: Yeah. Well, yes. I feel very excited. I think I'm very much distracted. At the time, it all felt it felt riskier and more stressful or like more, there's more room for error than just continuing on YouTube. And on YouTube, I get like, I was very content and very happy that the need to do something else didn't really feel apparent. So it didn't feel like I was like trembling at the,
5: thing.
6: Cause it was like, oh wait, I already have exactly what I've grown up. Like I grew up very much being influenced by like YouTube, just like the general notion of YouTube creators and like filmmaking independently on there, like web series and ARGs and everything in that space just felt like my territory. So when I make a project like this, which is kind of, you know, I'm making it for myself, it's exactly the kind of thing I would want to be watching and engaging with. And I see the channels that have always kind of grown up not just idolizing, but just like, you know, understanding as like the pillars of sort of cohesion online in that community. And they're making videos about my stuff. I'm like, okay, this is, that's what was surreal to me. That was like, that was
7: right,
6: it.
7: Right.
6: And then I guess I obviously everything online, every single thing is feeling the trickle effects of pop culture. It's like, just because I don't watch a ton of film and I am not like, you know, I didn't get into film because I went to the theater when I was six and got stars in my eyes about like a specific thing and the feeling that I get from a theatrical experience. I love it. But just because like that isn't the case for me doesn't mean that, you know, inherently being online isn't also just a, you know, still in the same conversation as everything else. I think I just like thinking in a bit more of a multimedia sort of between mediums.
7: That was sort of my question of why make a film at all. Like if you had had success on YouTube and you can make money on YouTube. I mean, it's not dissimilar from the conversation I have with young musicians who would come up at a time when I was young, the album was the dominant and only physical method to hear a record of songs. There was no other opportunity. I had to buy a CD or I had to buy a record or I had to buy a tape.
6: Yeah.
7: But medium-wise, I'm very interested in your story. Because like you said, you didn't come up watching La La Land when you were 11 and going, that's what I want to do. See, I'm going to go in there and make another La La Land. You would have been, as you said to me, pretty content making YouTube videos, making YouTube forever. It exists in the exact same space as film to you as it does to most people. So was there a part of you that would think to yourself, well, you know, yeah, these opportunities are coming in, but why would I even want to make a film?
6: Yeah, well, I was campaigning for TV is what I wanted to do for Backrooms because I'm very much a fan of the thing. Like I'm a fan of things in general. When I get into something and I only get into very few things, but when I do get into one, I am the kind of person who will tell you, like you can show me a frame of any frame in Mr. Robot and I could tell you what episode is from and what the next spoken line of dialogue would be. It's like that kind of obsessive.
7: I got a bit of that about some stuff too. I hear you on that. I know that. Yeah.
6: Yeah.
7: That particular kind of psychology.
6: Yeah. And so I love it. I get immense joy from it and it complements just life outside of fiction as well for me. And so like that's the space I like to live in. And I like to make sure the work I'm doing is consistent with that. So that points towards serialized storytelling.
7: Yeah.
6: I like spending more time with the project. I think certainly what I had in mind for Backrooms originally wouldn't make sense as a film. Like the actual specific story with the specific characters would not be facilitated in any way. Like there's not a conceivable way to get it into a 90-minute project. And so with the acknowledgement that as a 16-year-old, you know, the fact that a film was on the table and I was being picky about wanting to do TV instead was, I can appreciate the humor in that. But I very much wanted to still subscribe to this opportunity. And there's not really a huge amount of narrative overlap. This is a wholly different way into the world. And we're utilizing the Backrooms as an object in a very different way where, you know, it's being driven by what we know and what we feel about the Backrooms is mostly due to how it's being spoken about and affecting these mainly two characters, but all the characters. Whereas in the YouTube stuff, you are foregrounding it a lot more. And I think people are able to form their own sort of almost scientific connection with the place above anything else.
7: Yeah, let me explain that for people who haven't seen it. So, yeah, in the original work that you made, and I will say I only watch the first one. You know, a director falls is shooting a film with his friends and falls backwards and goes down into the Backrooms world. And you're right. From then on, I am imposing a lot of my own sort of narrative on what's happening in there. Mm-hmm. But in this film, there is a man whose marriage has failed, who runs a furniture store. And there's a woman who's undergone, she's a psychologist and she's undergone, or therapist, and she's undergone some like pretty significant trauma in her life. And that part of her psyche is also there in the background. I'm trying to be vague here. There as well. Sorry, I'm just catching everybody up.
6: Good.
7: Okay, so that's the challenge is bringing some of those script elements into this thing?
6: Yes and no. It was that, but I think it was the amount of time we were, like the time pressures of the project and the fact that, you know, when we're ready to greenlight a thing or when the powers that be decide it's time to greenlight, you know, this sort of comes. And I think this is actually kind of the fundamental force of nature I was fighting the whole time on the film. On YouTube, you take all the time you need to get it exactly how you want it, and you can be picky till the end of time. Here, there's the fundamental sort of force of if we don't make if we don't, if there's something in the script, if there's something, some creative decision that's coming down the pipe rapidly, that will be arriving tomorrow at 6 a.m. in the morning, and if a really interesting new solution to that problem or new option hasn't been created in this brief three hour window that is going to eat into sleep time, then we're going with this kind of bland, mediocre, uninteresting, or contradictory choice. Like, we will, the default is something that we don't want in.
7: Yeah, and you must also have the weight of the internet on you a little bit. The weight of Reddit forums, the weight of Discord, the weight of not, you're not thinking as maybe older filmmakers would do about like, oh, what's Roger Ebert going to say about this? What is so-and-so critic going to say about this? You do have the weight of the internet a little bit on
6: it's,
7: you.
6: That's the only thing I was thinking about, yeah. I mean, but it's out of a faith to the, you know, the project itself. It was not made to be I think just as well as watching the YouTube series before this film, you can watch the film and then watch nothing else. Or you could watch the YouTube series after the film and it would make just as much sense because, the YouTube thing is generally pretty, like, it's pretty much an anthology and.
7: Yeah.
6: In a sense.
7: But I'm more talking about it. I understand your own sort of, maybe anxieties isn't the right word, but pressures or your own sort of thoughts. Like, hey, there's an audience here that, I mean, you said something like, you were skeptical of any company wanting to touch an internet-friendly IP, something that is by the people of the internet and open source.
6: Oh, yeah. I have taken for granted that every time something like this happens, anytime a project like this is getting approached by suits coming out of the woodwork, it's going to get obliterated somehow. It's either going to die in development, and that's why I was like not putting too much stake in like the initial development of this thing, where I was like, let's try this, but like I am not putting my life on the line for this project that might not turn into something, because I will not let myself get too excited. But then also just like most of the time, it's like it feels a writer comes in for like a beloved IP who knows nothing about the IP or has no actual...
7: I got this. I got it. Don't worry about it. We're going to make a movie out of it. It's going to be great. You know?
6: And I can't fault, you know, the power, like the, you know, the systems that are in place are clearly succeeding for some reason. I think there's definitely like, hopefully, a shift soonish in terms of, I guess, disposition with people. But, you know, I won't fault the actual individual parties for just following the path of least resistance there and arranging things in that way, because it makes sense. It's economic I don't want to make a film that's just economic.
7: Yeah.
6: And I don't think most people want to watch that. So
7: can you tell me a story about your first day on set then? Like, so when the time comes that you decide, okay, well, I am going to do this, and you show up on set, and all of a sudden, I know you had done a lot of pre-production work.
6: Yes.
7: And you had done a lot of, you did a lot of test shooting. You did a lot of, they invested heavily in you as a first time filmmaker.
6: Yeah.
7: But I wonder, do you have a story you can tell me about your first day showing up on set?
6: On proper set.
7: Yeah.
6: Yeah. I will say, first day of set felt more like my 60th day on set, because the pre-production process was every minute of every day other than 6 to 5 hours of sleep a night for 2 months prior to it. Obviously, that's the case of, you know, most films, if not longer. But we actually did a test shoot in like a Sears that was, you know, abandoned and going under. And so that was sort of my first real chance to explore working with a crew that wasn't either just myself with a bunch of equipment or my friends. And
7: how'd you find it?
6: I found it way easier and way more positively collaborative than I think I was skeptical of certain things, or at least like paranoid that I was at every point, I've been aware of how absurd the situation is. And as far as the actual creative direction went, it was like, okay, I do that on YouTube. I expect everything to be picked apart. So like, that's there. I can answer questions about the world. And now it's just simply finding, you know, a way to be concise in talking to a bunch of different, very friendly, very good natured and collaborative, talented people. And I never once, like, you know, there was never, I never felt the age aspect come up. And I think certainly going into that first day, I felt a lot of my nerves or potential anxieties kind of dissipate when I realized, oh, I know all of these people. We've been working together and going to lunch together and just having a good time working on this together. And I was just more of that, including the cast.
7: I think you made a really great, terrifying film.
6: I appreciate it, man.
7: Thanks for coming in.
6: Thank you for having me.
8: That was Tom's conversation with Kane Parsons. His debut feature is called Backrooms. It's out in theaters today.

Hey, how about some new music before we head out? This one comes from the newly formed Montreal trio. They're called Hush. Their debut album, For Dolly, is out now. This is one of the first singles they released from it. It's called Phasing.

sounds like a summer song. That's good. That's the Montreal trio Hush with Phasing. Their debut album, For Dolly, is out everywhere right now. And that's it for Q today. Tomorrow on the show, Jennifer Lawrence is one of the most lauded actors working right now. She's got an endless list of credits, famously beat Meryl Streep for an Oscar in 2013. You're going to hear her talk about her latest film, Die, My Love, where she plays a new mother who is struggling after childbirth. She'll also tell you why she is not a big fan of method acting. That's tomorrow. If you want to get in touch with the show, q@cbc.ca is the best way to do that. I'm Garvey Bailey, sitting in for Tom Power. Catch you next time.

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1: Oh, that's a good question. 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
6: These are tough questions.
0: It's June 1st, so the deadline for the Canada-US-Mexico Agreement CUSMA review is exactly a month away. What is the future of Canada's trade relationship with the U.S.? And how should Canada approach negotiations as the deadline looms? On The Current Review, with guest host Mark Kelly, in half an hour.
7: From CBC News, The World This Hour, I'm Neil Herland. Prime Minister Mark Carney has unveiled the federal government's new plan to fight anti-Semitism. It comes amid a surge of incidents and attacks targeting Canada's Jewish community. As Olivia Stefanovich reports, the new federal strategy is supposed to combat hate and protect Jews.
8: The crisis of anti-Semitism in Canada today is specific. It's severe.
9: At the oldest synagogue in Toronto, Prime Minister Mark Carney announced a new ministerial advisory council on rights, equality, and inclusion.
8: The council has a clear mission to combat racism and hate in all their forms.
9: Canadian Identity and Culture Minister Mark Miller will chair the new council. Carney says it will look into the scale and drivers of anti-Semitism, improve research, and guide the federal government's work.
8: So that we can reinforce investments in education, in prevention, training, and community safety.
9: Data from Statistics Canada shows the Jewish community makes up about 1% of the country's population, and yet it's the most targeted for religion motivated hate crimes in all of Canada. Olivia Stefanovich, CBC News, Ottawa.
7: CBC has obtained a draft version of the federal government's artificial intelligence strategy. The document is titled AI for All. It outlines how Ottawa intends to integrate the technology into people's lives, including providing free AI literacy training for all Canadians by 2031. The draft also mentions plans to introduce a consumer privacy law and modernize online safety. The final version has not been released and may still change. Prime Minister Mark Carney says it will be published this week. The state of Florida is suing OpenAI, the company behind ChatGPT. The complaint alleges the software can encourage self-harm and provide information to school shooters. James Othmeyer is the attorney general of Florida. He says the tech giant knowingly and aggressively marketed the product while concealing those risks.
10: People are getting hurt, parents are getting deceived, and they need to pay for it. So today we're going to send a message to OpenAI. Get ready for a fight, and there's not one more important than this right now.
7: The suit accuses OpenAI and its boss, Sam Altman, of disregarding warnings from experts both inside and outside the company. The lawsuit seeks billions of dollars in damages, as well as changes to how the company interacts with young users. OpenAI has not responded yet. U.S. President Donald Trump says Israel and Hezbollah have agreed to dial back fighting after Iran announced it would stop negotiations with the U.S. unless Israel ends its escalating military operation in Lebanon. Israeli troops recently made their deepest incursion into Lebanon in decades. Katie Nicholson reports.
11: In a post on social media, Donald Trump says he's had productive and good calls with Israel and Hezbollah, and that Israel has agreed to turn its troops back. It's a reversal for Benjamin Netanyahu, who earlier had ordered fresh strikes on the southern suburbs of the Lebanese capital, where it is targeting Iranian proxy military group Hezbollah. Trump also claims he had a very good call with Hezbollah, which agreed that all shooting will stop and that, quote, Israel will not attack them and they will not attack Israel. This comes after Iranian officials said they would end indirect peace talks with the U.S. because of Israeli strikes on Lebanon, which it called a violation of the U.S.-Iran ceasefire agreement. Trump followed up with a second post that insisted talks are continuing at a rapid pace with the Islamic Republic of Iran.
2: Katie Nicholson, CBC News, Washington.
7: The Ukrainian capital, Kyiv, is suffering a massive aerial bombardment tonight. Media sources report Ukrainian air defenses are repelling multiple air attacks. It comes days after Ukrainian President Volodymyr Zelensky warned that Russia appeared to be preparing to launch a massive strike on the capital. And that is your World This Hour. For CBC News, I'm Neil Herland.
4: Hi there, I'm meteorologist Ashley Brawweiler. Chance of showers or flurries will hang around tonight for the coast of Labrador through to the Avalon, with northwest winds between 20 to 40 kilometers per hour. Cloudy periods tomorrow with the chance of a few showers. Very slim chance that there may be a few rumbles of thunder in the mix there for central and western Newfoundland. Highs will sit between 5 to 11 degrees. Generally cloudy with the chance of scattered showers for Labrador, with highs between 7 to 15 degrees, coolest for the southeast. And then we finally see a change in the pattern Wednesday and return to seasonable temperatures.
12: Hello and welcome to The Current Review on CBC Radio 1. I'm Mark Kelly, sitting in for Matt Galloway. Coming up, how to make e-bikes safe for everyone on the roads and bike lanes. And then, why 6% milk is going more mainstream in Canada. And also, the chef and restaurant critic Leslie Chesterman makes the case for her hometown of Montreal as Canada's food city. But we begin with growing uncertainty about the upcoming CUSMA negotiations.
13: Canada Strong will help make America great again. Examples of where that's true are legion, where we should work together and compete with the world together.
12: Prime Minister Mark Carney was in New York City last week to deliver that message to a room full of American financial heavyweights. And the timing, of course, was not accidental. 1 month today, the Canada-US-Mexico trade agreement, CUSMA, is up for review. On the line, well, just a $1.3 trillion trade relationship between Canada and the US. To get a better sense of how the Trump administration is approaching this moment, I'm joined by Stephen Vaughn. He was the acting US trade representative and general counsel to the USTR office during President Donald Trump's first term. He's in Washington. Well, as we mentioned, today marks the initial deadline for countries to notify each other of changes they want to make for this review. Give us a sense of the feeling in Washington. Does the Trump administration want to strike a fair deal with Canada, or does the Trump administration want to make us pay for the privilege of trading with the U.S.?
14: Well, they definitely want to strike what they would regard as a fair deal. However, obviously, they're going to want to make some changes to the deal. They've always thought that the deal was outmoded and that it needs to be updated to address a lot of modern issues. Obviously, the U.S. is going through a period where they're trying to reindustrialize the country, and trade is a big part of that, and that's something that they're going to take seriously. They've reached new trade agreements with almost all of their major trading partners, and they're going to expect new terms with Canada as well.
12: But do new terms mean new concessions?
14: Well, it's certainly going to, of course, they're going to expect some concessions. I don't think there's any question about that. I think they've been pretty clear about that the whole time. But I think it's important to put all that in context. I mean, my guess is when this is all finished, even with the concessions, Canada will have a better relationship with the U.S. than almost any other country, and Canada will have a better relationship with the U.S. than it can get from any other country.
12: Why are you convinced of that?
14: Because I think at the end of the day, you know, the United States is going to have trade barriers up with almost everybody. And I think the trade barriers with Canada will probably still be lower than they are with almost anybody else. And I know that the Carney government has been talking to its partners in Europe and in the CP, the Trans-Pacific Partnership, and the other trade deals that Canada is a part of. And I still believe when the negotiations are finished with the U.S., you'll have more access to this market than you have to Europe or Japan or most other markets.
12: Yeah, I wanted to ask you about that. I mean, while our prime minister is overseas, as you mentioned, he's been trying to increase trade with Europeans in Asia as well, in China, of course. Does that sort of sour our relationship with the U.S. in your opinion?
14: No, I don't think so, because I don't think I think the Americans are quite confident that no one is going to give you that much market access. I mean, look at the problems the UK is having negotiating with the EU. Yeah. Look at the problems that everybody has negotiating with countries in Asia. So I think that, you know, you're welcome to try, but we think at the end of the day, you know, the U.S. is still going to be far and away Canada's best option.
12: We heard the clip of Prime Minister Carney off the top when he's got this message, Canada strong will help make America great again. That was the message he brought down to the New York City crowd. How did that land in Washington?
14: I think, you know, I think that's more, it's better than some of the other rhetoric we've heard out of Canada recently. Mm. And I think it's encouraging. I think Americans are still going to want to know, how does America benefit from Canada buying Chinese cars? And some of the other, you know, things that the government has tried up there lately. But certainly that type of rhetoric is going to go over a lot better than some of the more hostile and aggressive rhetoric that we've heard.
12: Well, tell me about that, because I'm curious to know about that. When we're having a trade relationship, as we mentioned, $1.3 trillion, how much does rhetoric really enter the equation? Does it have

0: business communities are involved, the technicians are involved. And I think the perception here is that U.S. and Mexico are much closer to a deal. It all depends on rhetoric in and of itself doesn't necessarily affect deal making. But the question becomes, how committed are you to getting a deal? Mm. Are your people authorized to really sit down with USTR and make the type of concessions that USTR is looking for? Or are you, you know, more interested in sort of playing to the crowd? That's where I think it becomes important.
1: But do you see Canada as being somehow, you know, stubborn in our approach with trade in the U.S.?
0: I think there's definitely a sense that Mexico has taken these negotiations more seriously up to this point, that they've been more willing to engage. They've been more willing to put some serious ideas on the table. And I think the perception here is that those negotiations are further along than the talks with Canada. But of course, you know, that can all change. And I think people here are hopeful that, you know, they're going to have deals with both countries, you know, by the end of the year.
1: But is there the possibility, and give me your view on this, I want to talk to our Canadian people as well on this, that there's a bit of a divide and conquer approach right now with the U.S. negotiating with Mexico, and they're going to do that at our expense?
0: Well, I definitely think if I were in Canada, I would be concerned about the possibility that the U.S. and Mexico reach their own deal, you know, because that, you know, as you will recall, that's sort of what happened the last time we had this go around. The deal between the U.S. and Mexico was announced, and then a month later, the deal between the U.S. and Canada was announced. I definitely think that once the U.S. and Mexico, for example, if the U.S. and Mexico reach an agreement on how we're going to structure the auto sector, it's going to be hard for Canada to come in and get those two countries to change that deal.
1: So that does sound like a divide and conquer approach to me.
0: Well, I think that, look, I think the Americans, I wouldn't call it that. I think that we have certain issues with Mexico and we have certain issues with Canada. And there's some issues where it makes sense for us to go ahead with Mexico. There's other issues that are more Canadian specific. So I think it's just an efficient way of conducting the negotiations.
1: So what advice would you have for the Canadian team moving forward?
0: For one thing, I would make sure that you've got your technical people and you've got everything working at a very technical level so that it's not just all, you know, being distracted by political rhetoric. And I would make sure that, you know, the business community in Canada is very involved so that you have a good sense of how important this relationship is to your stakeholders in Canada. And then I would be, you know, working pretty aggressively to see if I could get this thing done as quickly as possible. I mean, if it's not done by the end of this year, then you're getting very close to another U.S. election cycle. And it could take a while before it gets finished.
1: We'll be watching. Stephen, great to have you on the show this morning.
0: Thank you very much. Thanks for having me.
1: Stephen Vaughn was the acting U.S. trade representative during President Donald Trump's first term. Well, for the Canadian perspective, I'm joined by two guests. Brian Clough handled Canada-U.S. relations as Deputy Chief of Staff to former Prime Minister Justin Trudeau. He's here with me in our Toronto studio. And Jacques Shore is a partner at the law firm Gowling WLG and an expert on international trade and government affairs. He's in our Ottawa studio. Brian, let me start with you because I just want to get your views on what you heard there. Because I read you said, guys in the Trump administration hate Canada. I saw that quote from you. I'm listening to him and I'm thinking, I don't know if there's hate, but there just seems to be maybe a little stern feeling towards Canada. What do you think?
2: There's definitely more of a feeling in the second Trump term versus the first Trump term when I was there, that some folks in the MAGA movement have a feeling towards Canada that's just much more aggressive and negative towards the country as a whole. And that is definitely influencing the feeling in the administration. That's my view.
1: But how does that actually influence? And that's what I was trying to get from Stephen as well, that with the rhetoric, what role does this play? What impact will that have on the outcome of these negotiations?
2: Well, I'd say in the first Trump term, it was very tough. We faced a lot of challenges, particularly on the trade front. But at the end of the day, both sides, Canadians and the Americans, ultimately wanted to get to a deal. That was plan A. This second Trump term, I'm not so sure the Americans are looking to get to a deal that is good for both sides. And that's why this negotiation has been so tough so far. And it's why we don't have a deal yet.
1: Jacques Shore, how would you describe the current Canada-U.S. relationship?
3: Well, I think it's a challenge.

0: much. I have to say that I was pretty well heartened by what Stephen Bond had to say, because I think he very plainly sort of set out almost a bit of a roadmap as to what we should be doing. There's no question that it is in our economic national interest to make sure that we come up with a deal. And I guess I'll start off by saying that if there are elements that that are a bit difficult for us, well, we have to sort of think about how can we make that that bitter pill as small as possible so that this can work out, and then maybe take advantage by being able to ensure that we have other elements in this deal that are certainly to our interests and work well. I mean, this is an issue right now where we have to focus on how we make this deal work. I mean, so much of our economy depends on this. I think that what the Prime Minister has done is certainly correct in terms of diversifying our trade activities with other countries, which could also be to the benefit of the United States. But I think we have to really demonstrate to the U.S. just how critical it is for them and for us. And I totally believe, I thought that was a fantastic statement made by our Prime Minister, that, of course, we can help make America great again. Canada North Strong is sort of a feature that I'd like to see that better understood also by Americans that maybe have an irritant feeling towards Canada today. But that means we have to work hard, but I have no doubt that we can actually achieve that just simply because of the relationship that's lasted and how beneficial it's been for both our countries for these many decades past.
1: But what leverage, Jacques, do we have in achieving that?
0: Well, I think we do have leverage because we have things that the Americans do need. Just a few months ago, we were talking about the fact that potash is something the United States does not have. We have the ability of being able to sit down and address issues with respect to critical minerals, which are extremely, at this point, critical. We have the ability of being able to demonstrate that we are a reliable partner. We have areas that we could look at in agriculture, in energy. I think we can be somewhat more creative also in terms of how we integrate. But I mean, to a great extent, I mean, our whole supply chain between Canada and the United States is so extremely important. And I think part of that is also getting those Americans who have been speaking up, I think, lately, on side to make their position stronger. I think it's a situation right now where we probably have to do a little bit more to educate quietly Americans to recognize that we are their best friends. And I think we have to look at them in a way as that, these are American cousins that we have worked with and benefited from for so many years. And look, geography is not going to change. I think it's absolutely clear. I think the Europeans also see that. It's to their benefit if we have a good relationship with the United States and what they may be able to do with us in that context as well.
1: Brian, you were at the table during trade negotiations the last time round. What's it like to negotiate with Donald Trump?
2: It is challenging because they are the bigger partner. They have a lot of power over us. But at the same time, Canada, as you just mentioned in your previous question, has its own leverage. We have a lot to bring to the table. We have stuff they want from us. There's a certain level of chaos involved in negotiating with this particular president and his team versus some other teams that we dealt with. But ultimately, we worked through it.
1: He has this approach, though, and he says it often. It's like, we hold all the cards. I hear him say that so often. You have no cards. To him, I feel this is a zero-sum game about winning.
2: Yep.
1: Is this the approach that he wants to win this negotiation and we have to deal with those parameters?
2: I think it is. And this is part of the reason it becomes so challenging. And what we are facing right now as a country, the demands from the United States. On the one hand, they're saying, and you heard it in your American guest, they want a whole bunch of concessions from us. Mm-hmm. At the same time, they're signaling very clearly they're going to keep the tariffs on steel, aluminum, autos. Maybe they'll lower them a little bit if we can get to some sort of deal. If you look at that whole suite of requests from the Americans, it is entirely zero sum. It's all concessions from Canada. And this is why this negotiation is proving so challenging and why a year and a half into the second Trump term, we still don't have a deal.
1: Jacques, I want to ask you about the comments that Jameson Greer, he described Canada as, quote, in a different spot from other countries when it comes to negotiating deals. And he noted that it was only Canada and China that chose to retaliate against the tariffs. What do you make of that when he's sort of lumping us in with China as an adversarial country?
0: Well, not an easy situation to be in, but I think, again, I mean, when we talk about rhetoric or we talk about the things that maybe

0: get us, how can I say, stand up a bit to sort of wonder where this is all coming from. Look, I think what we have to then do is understand that we've got to do better at being able to demonstrate our willingness to actually sit down and talk to them about what it is that is irritating them. I don't think it helps if we don't sort of change, and I'll use a word here, our attitude a little bit to sort of understand that we are, let's say we're in the seventh inning stretch right now, and we have a fair bit of work to do to actually get to the end of the game so that we can make that grand slam, which I still think is possible if we demonstrate we're not talking about elbows up, but frankly willing to work arm in arm. And I think it's sitting down and understanding some of these things in a clear way. Look, previous administrations have had problems with Canada as well. Maybe it hadn't been so public. Perhaps previous presidents not been so open in terms of the way in which they describe that relationship or how they feel about Canada. But, you know, I remember Condoleezza Rice used to say, you know, how come when we sit down with Canada, it's always about condo issues? We're not talking about global issues. And I think that's where we've learned, you know, we can learn a lot. I think that this, our government right now, our Canadian government, I think is really standing up. Look, there are real concerns, true or not, with respect to fentanyl. But we're addressing that. There are concerns about how we approach issues on defense. I mean, it is remarkable that in the short period of time that that Prime Minister Carney has been Prime Minister, that we have increased now up to 5%, and we really are playing a serious country out there that recognizes that North American defense is important, and we have to look at the North and elsewhere. So that's sort of an example of what I think we need to demonstrate to the United States.
1: Yeah, Brian, what do you think about that? We've increased defense spending. There was this thing about fentanyl being an open border there, which was not true. I mean, there's some issues there. We have addressed those. Will those make a difference when you still have the idea that they're going to be increasing the tax on streaming services, which has been an irritant? The fact that here in Ontario and other provinces that pulled U.S. booze off the shelves seems to be an irritant. Where are we in terms? Are we making the right concessions, or are they still seeing right now as us being an irritant?
2: Right. Where I agree with your guest is I actually do think this is an opportunity to come to an agreement. This, despite the challenges that we talked about over the last year and a half, the July 1st deadline, the review date of CUSMA, presents an opportunity for all sides to come together and try to see if we can get to an agreement. I know the Canadian government, that is plan A, to try to come to an agreement here. But we've got a lot to overcome.
1: Is there a plan B where we don't come to an agreement?
2: Plan B is we continue in the same situation we're in right now, mm-hmm. where the deal enters this period of ongoing annual reviews, and right. the conversation continues and the irritants continue.
1: Okay. Well, we'll be watching this one closely. I mean, we are, I don't know, Jacques, you say we're in the seventh inning stretch. I'm not sure exactly where we are in all this, but it's the next little while. It's all coming down to the line. We'll be watching this closely. Thank you both. Brian Clow was Deputy Chief of Staff for former Prime Minister Justin Trudeau. Jacques Schorr is a partner at the law firm Gowling and an expert on international trade and government affairs. 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I'm Mark Kelly.
3: Every week we all see them. Mini motorcycles ripping through bike lanes, riding up on the sidewalks, interfering with pedestrians, or parked in the hallway of your apartment where the batteries have a tendency to catch on fire. It's not working. Whether you are crossing the street or riding your bike or stuck in your vehicle, the behavior of some of these mini motorcycles is reckless. It is putting you at risk. Now, we're told this is the cost of living in a big city. I do not accept that.
1: That's Brad Bradford, who's running for mayor of Toronto, and what he's describing is something you'll see in many cities across Canada. E-bikes and electric mopeds are cheap and fast, and they are increasingly popular with commuters and delivery drivers.
4: E-bikes is very convenient, and we can save our money to commute. I don't think it's not really dangerous.
5: It's faster, so I don't have to pedal, because the manual bikes are sometimes tough. I can go a longer distance without getting exhausted.
6: I think e-bikes are a nice form of kind of like making cycling more accessible. Not everyone can hop on a road bike.
7: I think e-bikes are pretty cool. I think they're pretty useful.
8: I really like them. I think they're nice for the city. I just think that everybody should really be aware that e-bikes are part of the road now, and that there should just be more awareness about them.
1: E-bikes come with lots of benefits. We heard some there, but they've also been implicated in serious injuries and fatalities. Their design is also largely unregulated in Canada.

0: Canada, and what few regulations do exist often aren't enforced. Michael Parrish is a partner in Vancouver with the law firm Faskin. I tell you, these e-bikes are a bit of a polarizing, you know, factor. Brad Bradford, as we heard, the guy running for mayor in Toronto, describes these mini motorcycle madness. Give us your view from the West. What are you seeing out in Vancouver?
1: Yeah, I think it's very similar. I think we have a lot of these types of e-bikes on the road I think legally, Mark, it's important to distinguish there are two kind of big groups of e-bikes. There are low-powered e-bikes that you can buy at your bike store, and you see a lot of those, but I think those are not the types of bikes that the guy running for mayor referred to. There is a second group, these high-powered e-bikes or e-motorbikes or e-mopeds. They are the problem. And I think just like Toronto and Vancouver, other big cities in Canada, there are a lot of those types of high-powered e-mopeds or e-motorbikes on the streets. And I think that's what people are complaining about.
0: Yeah, when you say they are the problem, define the problem. What do you see?
1: I think there's many problems. And look, this is anecdotal, but yep. There's a lot of them. They are very high-powered. And I think they're being used in a lot of different commercial purposes. And I think the users are, because they're trying to make money, they are treating them kind of like bicycles when that's convenient and like motorbikes when that's convenient. And they're being used on sidewalks and bike paths sometimes, not properly sometimes. And then they're being used on roads like motorbikes sometimes and not properly sometimes. So we have this glut of very high powered vehicles that are being used kind of everywhere in many commercial purposes. And I think in many circumstances, they're not being used properly. And then you've got the risk of injury, accidents. And I think that's what's leading to the concerns.
0: Yeah, as you mentioned with the second class, I mean, these sort of heavier bikes, I mean, some of these can weigh as much as 120 kilos, can go up to 70 kilometers an hour. So my question then is, why aren't these regulated like other motor vehicles?
1: Let me give you a quick snapshot as to what happened is that historically, Transport Canada, which is the federal regulator, regulated all motorbikes and e-bikes. And then in 2021, Transport Canada basically said, look, we're getting out of the light e-bike business. We're not regulating those bikes anymore. They said, we're still going to regulate kind of the bigger e-bikes, the e-motorbikes or e-mopeds, but Transport Canada never really set out any regulations for these heavy e-bikes. They just said, there's have to have lights, need to have brakes, need to be insured under provincial laws, but they're very, very basic regulations. So what ended up happening is, there was just a huge ton of importation of these heavy e-motorbikes. And Transport Canada, honestly, they didn't really care about them being imported. They didn't really restrict the importation. They didn't crack down on sellers or importers or distributors. And the result is, the Transport Canada law says that if you import them, they have to have what's called a national safety mark, which is like the Transport Canada seal of approval.
0: Right.
1: But what ended up happening, Mark, is just because of the nature of the world and how it's so easy to import anything into Canada, there was this huge glut of imported heavy e-bikes that don't have the national safety mark, that are totally unregulated in their design and safety. And they're kind of being sold on, I guess, what I'll call a gray market. You know, there are sellers all over town. You can get them on the internet. They're not difficult to import. And the end result is you have on our streets, essentially, an army or a fleet of heavy e-motorbikes that are accessible and can be purchased basically by anybody that are really not regulated any way with respect to design or safety. And well, then that's causing the problem.
0: So in that sense, you know, the toothpaste is a bit out of the tube here. So it's like, what do we do about it now? One of the suggestions from Brad Bradford, the guy running for mayor of Toronto, is that police should be allowed to seize and impound illegally modified e-bikes. What do you think of that idea? I mean, is there a role now, if it's not for Health Canada or Transport Canada, is the role for police to get involved in this?
1: Yeah, and this is kind of the flip side of the regulation. Like, we've got the federal government, Transport Canada, Health Canada, they have a role and they're not really doing much. And then we have all of the provincial governments, and like Ontario, there are laws right now that say you cannot use on the road an e-bike that goes over 32 kilometers an hour. British Columbia has the same regulation, Quebec has the same regulation, but those regulations really aren't being enforced. So it's not the problem of, oh, well, we need better provincial laws. Most provinces have good laws. It's that the police have better things to do than pull over people on e-bikes and say, is your motor X size or Y size? Does your e-bike go X kilometers an hour or Y kilometers an hour? So it's not a lack of law. It is, at least for the use on the streets, it's a lack of enforcement because, you know, the police have got better things to do.
0: Absolutely. Michael, good to talk to you about this morning. Michael Parrish is a partner in Vancouver with the law firm Faskin. And we do want to note that we did contact Health Canada and Transport Canada, ask about this legal gray zone, but we did not hear back from them in time for this conversation. Now, joining me to give more sense of what's at stake is Dr. Louise McNaughton-Filion. She led a review of e-bike deaths for the province of Ontario last year. She's the regional supervising coroner for Eastern Ontario. We're talking here, these bikes aren't just a nuisance. As you know better than anyone, they're a danger. Tell us more about that.
2: Sure. The reason the review came about was something called the Fatal Collision Review Committee. We look at all deaths in motor vehicle collisions within 10 days and see if there are any recommendations that can be made. And we started to see a trend. And the trend was these e-bikes. They were called e-bikes, but they didn't look like e-bikes. They looked like motorcycles. They looked like scooters. Those were all the ones that were connected to the deaths that we were seeing. And the next thing we saw was that these e-bikes, again, sold as e-bikes, were supposed to go to 32 kilometers an hour, but were easily modified. There were websites that showed you how to do it with your cell phone. You could click it up. All of a sudden, you're going way faster. And then if the police came, you could click it down. Looks like you're still at 32 kilometers an hour. Mm. The other thing is these e-bikes, when we were looking for stats to figure out how many people were dying in Ontario, it was really hard because some people considered them bikes, some considered them motorcycles, some of them classified them as pedestrians. So it was really hard to get that data. Once we put all the data together, what we realized is that when a bike is modified to go faster than it's supposed to go, these e-bikes, the steering is not made for that. The brakes are not made for that. The tires are not made for that. And add on the extra weight for these e-bikes, and they can't stop in time. They can't turn the radius that you want them to turn. And they can cause a lot of extra danger. And what we were also noticing is that most of the people that were driving these e-bikes that had the more power, et cetera, were using them as a vehicle. You know, there were a lot of people that didn't have a driver's license or had lost their driver's license who were using these, who were involved in the fatalities across the province.
0: Yeah, talk about an accident waiting to happen. But tell us about, just give us an example of a death and how these, you know, these souped up bikes are now contributing to these deaths. What have you seen in particular cases?
2: I'll give you an average because I don't want to identify anybody, obviously. So it's usually somebody who's in their 40s or older, who does not have their driver's license, who's modified their bike. There was one who said they could drive their bike up to 180 kilometers an hour. Wow. And we went to a website and the website said, yeah, you can buy an e-bike from us and you can modify it to go up to 90 kilometers an hour. Driving down a regular city road where the speed limit's 50, going 70, and hitting another car. Wow. And the thing is, like I said, you're going fast, it's hard to brake. You're going fast. When you do brake hard and your tires aren't correct and your steering isn't correct, you are going to be at risk and other people are going to be at risk as well.
0: Your report recommended that Ontario consider creating a separate classification for motorcycle and scooter type e-bikes. How would that work? What would that look like?
2: Well, we would like the government to look at that because if they're going to be like a motorcycle or an electric scooter or something like that, then they should be regulated like a motorcycle or an electric scooter.
0: Pretty straightforward. I mean, that seems like a relatively simple solution, isn't it?
2: It does. And you probably should speak to the Ministry of Transport regarding that because it is more complex. I'm sure I don't have all the details related to this. Every solution that looks very simple usually has a lot of other factors underneath. And sometimes good ideas also, you wonder why they weren't in place before.
0: Mm. Well, Quebec has some of the strictest rules for e-bikes. If your e-bike looks like a motorcycle or moped and it doesn't have that Transport Canada safety mark, you can't drive it on the public roadways. Now, that seems to make sense as well, but maybe I'll go back to what our previous guest, Michael Parrish, was saying is, yeah, there are a lot of laws out there, but who's going to enforce them? Is that also an issue that you have seen?
2: Well, I've got to say that the Quebec idea sounds quite nice because what I was told by police officers when I spoke to them about this was if somebody can modify the speed on their phone, then you have to catch them going at a certain speed. You have to catch them going over 32. And then if you do decide you're going to charge them, they don't have to have a license on them. They don't have to have an ID on them. You can take their we'll call it e-bike away. You can take their e-bike away and the next day they can go buy another one because they don't have a driver's license and they don't need insurance and there's no regulation on it. So taking away somebody's bike, finding somebody who doesn't have ID, I could see that not being very effective.
0: On the flip side, if the e-bike rules get too onerous, some people will lose access to this cheap and zero emission form of transportation. So how do we find that balancing act between the convenience and it's great, you know, to get fewer cars on the road if we can have these things, but we also have that concern for public safety. How do we strike that balance?
2: Well, I kind of do like the way the EU is doing things. They've got three different classifications of e-bikes. And the one that looks like a motorcycle and acts like a, you know, scooter or something that at a high speed is treated as such. And then e-bikes that actually you can pedal or that you have, that you're using as a replacement for a bicycle, maybe so you can go further, maybe because you've got health issues. There's a bunch of reasons why. You can still use that. And it will help emissions and it will keep things safer if you treat a bicycle as a bicycle and you keep it a bicycle. So it's a lighter vehicle and it's going at lower speeds and you're pedaling if you can. Mm.
0: But what I'm hearing from both you and Michael Parrish too is the bike is an issue, but it's also the person riding that bike that's an issue in their approach. So what do you want e-bike riders to be thinking about when they head out on the roads today?
2: Well, I think like every other user of the road, you know, you're sharing the road, you're sharing the bike pathway with other people. The idea to respect the laws. So there are some bike paths where it's a 20 kilometer per hour speed limit. Respect the 20 kilometer per hour speed limit. If your bike is like a motor vehicle and is heavy, don't go on a sidewalk. These are things that you would think that you wouldn't have to put into law or into regulation or anything like that. But if you think of the consequences of what you're doing, that's really the start.
0: Food for thought. Louise, thank you so much for your time. We really appreciate this.
2: Thank you.
0: Dr. Louise Mignotin-Filion is the regional supervising coroner in Ottawa. She led a review of e-bike deaths in Ontario that was published last year. You're listening to The Current Review on CBC Radio 1. I'm Mark Kelly. Its bright yellow bag makes it hard to miss in the dairy aisle. If you're in Ontario, you may have seen this new addition, 6% milk from the Canadian company Seal Test. Fuller fat milk has long been a staple of South Asian cuisine, but now it's causing a bit of a stir on social media.
3: Delicious. It tastes just like half and half meets whole milk. Really smooth mouthfeel, very buttery.
0: Annika Dalla is a registered dietitian in Hamilton, Ontario. You've tried 6% milk. I'll be completely transparent with you. I didn't even know 6% milk was a thing until I did my homework preparing for this interview. What's it taste like?
4: So it is a little bit more creamy. I would say it's kind of in between the whole milk, 3% and a 15%, the heavy cream. It's not really meant to be drank like that though. It's more or less to be used for other things like making yogurt or, making ricotta cheese or paneer.
0: Okay. And what do you make of Seal Test releasing their own product now? I mean, I understand it's been more of a bit of a niche product, and clearly they're trying to make it available to more Canadians. What do you think of that?
4: I think it's a great marketing kind of way of going about things. 6% milk, it's not new to the market. There are Indian companies called Amnol in particular that do produce 6% milk, and our South Asian community actually uses it quite a lot for those purposes, making ricotta cheese or paneer and yogurt and other products. So it's been around. I think that it's actually pretty smart because our sort of Canadian diaspora is changing.
0: Right.
4: Our demographic is changing. We've got a lot of South Asians that are coming and moving into the country. And I honestly love the fact that it's starting in Ontario, and hopefully it goes into other provinces for accessibility purposes. So then, we're not just then people can actually have their cultural foods.
0: Now give me the background on that. Why are high fat milks so significant in South Asian cuisine?
4: So the 6% milk in particular, it's actually very similar to buffalo milk, which you get in India, not just in India. I'll say India just because I'm Indian, but okay. I mean all the South Asian countries. It's very similar in terms of how it sort of operates with culturing, with, making paneer, which is very similar to ricotta cheese, making lassi, making buttermilk. These are really big parts of the Indian sort of diet, as well as, a part of the generalized vegetarian diet that many Indian people actually follow.
0: And it's part of a broader trend towards fuller fat milks that we're seeing. Let's listen to a bit more of the hype from social media about whole milk, which comes in at just over 3%.
5: Whole milk is the superior milk when making coffee. It's going to be the sweetest. It's going to steam the best with all the fats that are naturally in it.
6: Since drinking whole milk and not other milks, my skin actually likes me again.
7: Everything tastes better with whole milk and my stomach's fine. I'm reacting pretty much the exact same way I react with oat or almond milk. So you're welcome.
0: Your skin's fine. Your gut's fine. What do you? You're a dietitian. What do you make of this trend?
4: Honestly, I think these are sort of individualized experiences. I think that a lot of time in social media, especially, we're going to see people sort of say, "This is the magic cure, and it's cured me," but it hasn't actually helped multiple people. It's just helping one person. When it comes to the full fat milks, I think. It is a very individualized approach. It depends on what your family, what you are kind of going through, if you have any chronic conditions, if you have, young children in the house. Yeah, fuller fat milk is a great option.
0: But is it healthier than other milks, 6% milk or whole milk?
4: Again, I think it just depends on the person. Mm. The 6% milk in particular, it's not really meant for drinking.
0: I just want to ask you, what happened to plant-based milks? For a while, they were the big thing and everybody wanted them. And that seems to be fading away a little. I know that Robert F. Kennedy, who's a big, advocate for full-fat milk, says the war on whole milk is over. So is there just a trend in our milk appetites now?
4: A lot of that, again, people will buy plant-based milks depending on their preference, and also if they are lactose intolerant, those plant-based milks are a great option. Looking for something that has protein in it, soy milk, is a great option for children that may not be able to have an actual milk because of an allergy. Now, when we talk about RFK and the war on milk, I think that his approach really from evidence-based place, to put it lightly.
0: That's very diplomatic of you.
4: I don't think there's a lot of evidence there. Science definitely doesn't say like have whole, like full or fat milk to drink. Again, because we are a population that is aging, we have a higher risk of chronic conditions like cardiovascular disease, like type 2 diabetes. These are things that are directly impacted by having a higher saturated fat diet. So like negatively. So if we're going to be having, you know, the fuller fat milk and being like, yeah, we are drinking 6% milk for our like regular glass of milk that we have a day, we're probably going to see a higher incidence of these chronic conditions, even more so than what we already see, just because of that saturated fat content.
0: So everything in moderation. Got
4: Please
0: it.
4: And thank you.
0: Got it. Annika, thanks for talking with us. We appreciate this.
4: Of course. Thank you so much for having me.
0: Annika Dalla is a registered dietitian in Hamilton, Ontario. You're listening to The Current Review on CBC Radio 1. I'm Mark Kelly. Montreal is the gourmet capital of Canada. And just don't take my word for it. The cookbook author and former restaurant critic, Leslie Chesterman, is an evangelist for the food culture of her hometown. For decades, she has been writing about what makes Montreal food great. From the bagels and smoked meat, of course, to the restaurants, markets, pâtisserie, and cheese shops. Now she wants you to cook like a local. Her latest book is a Montreal cookbook, Recipes and Reflections from My Kitchen. Matt Galloway spoke with Leslie Chesterman earlier this spring. Here's their conversation.
8: The first line of this book is, there is no way you can grow up in Montreal and not care about food. How would you describe what food means to the city of Montreal?
9: You know, for me, this is going to sound strange, but it means everything. As my parents weren't from Montreal. They moved to Montreal for work in the 60s. And growing up here, all my Anglo friends, I'd say that 80% of them probably moved away. But for me, the thing that really kept me in Montreal was the food. I mean, I don't want to say I was a foodie because I actually became a chef, but big part of our family life was going to restaurants, eating well, you know, shopping back then in the 70s to try to find something beyond romaine lettuce, you know, looking for coriander, which was all over Canada, not just in Montreal. But for me, this city has always been tied to food. And when you hang out with Montrealers, you might end up talking about politics, maybe religion, but food is at the top of the list.
8: I'm going to get shouted at because I said that it's the gourmet capital of Canada, but those are your words from this book.
9: You know, I would think that I've spoken to chefs all across the country, and I think a lot of chefs come to Montreal to see what's going on. As a restaurant critic, I always thought we're a city that kind of created trends more than followed them. And I say this, and then people could frown, but I'm also getting this from chefs across the country. I think there's a lot of love for Montreal. I think in the past, there was a little bit of competitiveness, but Montreal, because of the language, you know, we're a French city, and for a long time we had a tie with France and French people and French chefs. And so that's why we got a little bit of a head start on gastronomy. But I'd say now the rest of Canada is fantastic.
8: How did you want to reflect that in this book? Because in many ways, it reads like a love letter to Montreal. Mm.
9: Yeah, I do have a little bit of a lovesick relationship with my city. Because I think what I wanted people to know is that there's Quebecois cuisine. So we talk about the cuisine of chefs like Martin Picard with, you know, a lot of foie gras and a lot of classical recipes like pudding chômeur, where people think of poutine. But really growing up here, there are so many influences. And I think everybody can look at the city and how their city influences the way they cook. So first of all, you look at, okay, well, you're always going to be affected by the way your parents ate, because the first food you're going to eat is what comes from their families, really. Or somebody like my mother, who was obsessed with Julia Child. So there was a lot of French food at home. Although my mother was Ukrainian Polish from Winnipeg, but she still was very influenced by, you know, Julia Child, all these people in the 70s and 80s. But then you look at how your city reflects the way you eat. You know, so I grew up eating a ton of smoked meat. I mean, I am surprised I don't glow in the dark because they're so, I grew up eating these little coarse smoked meat packages that you boil in the bag kind of thing. And then you'd put it and all this water would go and you'd eat that. And I ate so much smoked meat that for a long time I couldn't eat smoked meat. So this is part of growing up in Montreal, or just things like poutine. I'd go skiing and we'd get a poutine. And I never thought twice about poutine being something beyond snack bar food. And, you know, now people call it the national dish of Canada, which is kind of ridiculous, a little bit of cultural appropriation there by the rest of Canada. And so along the way, you're affected by the things that you eat. You know, I go to a lot of bistros in Montreal, so I like a lot of bistro food. So there's bistro food in the book. I really like having English tea, and it's something that Montrealers really love is tea. And then there are things like muffins that you don't find in France, but muffins are really big in North America. So you'll get the influence of a North American dish in very French Montreal. So we're as much as we can say, you know, we're torchere and things like that, we're a little bit of everything.
8: Well, and much more so even than past. The city has changed a lot. I spent a lot of time in Montreal. The city's changed a lot in the last 10, 20 years, and you can get incredible Vietnamese food. You can get incredible Syrian food.
9: Moroccan food.
8: Not such great Thai foods, though.
9: You know, that's changed a little bit. There are some young chefs who are doing great Thai food here now. And it's funny because for a long time, I even just got back from France, from the city of Avignon. I remember I went there 20 years ago and I said, you guys have sushi here? And they laughed at me. And then today there's sushi all over that city. So what we're seeing in our cities are things that there's such a multicultural influence. But still here in Montreal, we'll get a very strong base of not French restaurants. French restaurants are kind of dead in Montreal, but then you have a restaurant like L'Express, which is a very bistro-centered restaurant, or a restaurant like Joe Beef, where the food is actually very French. So you see the kind of trickle down of all these years of these chefs working all over the world, but also sticking true to what sells and what people like. And what people really like here is bistro food and hearty food. And, you know, we're not LA. We're not having a lot of salads here in Montreal. It tends to be a little bit heavy with the sauces and the foie gras, but that has also changed too. You know, there's some people who are doing lighter food, and chefs now are doing kind of signature food, what they like. And I think at home, we're all cooking what we like, what we want to eat. And that today can be a curry dish. It can be a French dish. It can be something like, there's a borscht in my book because, you know, my mother didn't make a lot of borscht. My grandmother did. But borscht is fantastic. It's not even about, is it part of your culture anymore? I think it's, is it delicious? And is it what you want to eat for dinner?
8: What was the food that you grew up with? You've hinted at some of it. And I mean, there's a chicken curry that I've cooked from the book, which is excellent. But there's also a little bit of shake and bake in the house.
9: I ate a lot of shake and bake. And it's funny, I made shake and bake for my kids one day. I'm like, I'm going to see what they think. They loved it. Uh-huh. You know, it's funny to think that anybody who's kind of a like having been a restaurant critic for a long time. I remember there was a St. Hubert car that came to my front door. For people who don't know, St. Hubert is the barbecue chicken of Quebec. Mm-hmm. The people, it's all delivery chicken. And somebody said, you know, you're a restaurant critic. And I saw the St. Hubert truck and I said, I love St. Hubert. I said, I drink the sauce directly from the container, you know? So I think growing up here, you know, it's in the book, I mentioned that there's a chicken curry, which is something you wouldn't think of being Quebecois. It's not Quebecois. The reason we ate a lot of curry is my dad came from London, England. And, you know, like so many Brits, he loved a good curry. And whenever we went out, his first choice was this great restaurant here in Montreal called L'Etage, which has amazing Indian food. So he always wanted to eat Indian. And my mother, influenced by Julia Child, was trying to make cheese souffle. And I was affected by being a pastry chef that I would always kind of kick in with a great dessert. So the way that we eat in the city really reflected all of that in the book. And at first I'm thinking, you know, what angle can this book have? And I thought, how do I cook? And I thought, I cook like a Montrealer, according to my city and my background.
8: This is a strange thing to ask somebody who has written a cookbook, but how people will follow a recipe to the T. But what you really want is for somebody to be able to feel comfortable enough that they can cook with their senses. How do you teach people to do that?
9: Yeah, I think that is something that really hit me. I've been cooking for close to 40 years now, and I'll tell you, it only really came up recently that I realized that there are so many things about cooking when you do it for a long time that have to do with your senses. For instance, when a cake is really baked, you smell it. And until you smell that cake, it's not done. Or cookies. Once you start to smell the cookies, they're done. If you're stirring spaghetti and you want to know when it's really al dente, you can, after years of doing it, you can just sense that wooden spoon touching the pasta and you will feel that. There are all these things along the way, like if you're rolling dough, if it's not cold enough, you'll touch it and you'll see it sticking to the counter. When you cook for a long time, you do develop this whole panoply of senses that really tells you if you're doing things properly or not. But if you're not aware that you can develop this, it won't happen. So I have a text in the book about cooking with your senses so that people start to pick up on this. And if you cook a lot, you will. I'd say it's really rewarding thing about cooking is starting to be at one with the food. Now, that sounds very zen. It sounds very new age. No, but it's
8: true. There's a meditative quality to cooking.
9: You have to put a lot of love into your cooking. And when you don't, you see it. When I'm tired and I'm just throwing dinner together, it's obvious.
8: This is the lightning round.
9: I'd love a lightning round.
8: What is your favorite cheese?
9: Oh, I love, there's one called Alfred. I love the Mignon Charlevoix. I love Meghan Markle's favorite Grail, which is here from the Eastern Townships. Mm-hmm. Riopelle is also fantastic. Baluchon is another one. As you can see, I don't have one. I have many, but they're all from Quebec.
8: Can poutine be fancy if it's done up with lobster, et cetera, and still be poutine?
9: Yeah, well, that is a really divisive question. I am for the pure poutine. I say make the poutine the way it should be. And if you start putting lobster tails, the only thing I'd like on poutine is Portuguese rotisserie chicken from Montreal. That is sublime.
8: Oh, my goodness.
9: Oh, my God.
8: Who makes the best bagels in Montreal?
9: Oh, this is really controversial, Matt. And now you're putting me into a very difficult situation.
8: I don't want to get you canceled.
9: I'm going to be canceled. I always say my favorite bagel is the one that there's a parking spot in front of. I really love Fairmount. And you know, it's funny because years ago, I interviewed Nigella Lawson in Toronto and she asked me to bring bagels and she was very specific that she wanted Fairmount bagels. And I thought, wow, she really knows her bagels. But I love Saint-Viateur too. You know, my whole base of my car is covered in sesame seeds, which I say that is the sign of a real Montrealer when there is sesame seeds, bagel sesame seeds all over the bottom of your car.
8: What is Chaumur? This is the unemployment pudding.
9: Unemployment pudding. That is a great dessert, which was that was very Quebecois families. I didn't grow up eating pudding chaumur, but Martin Picard at Au Pied de Cochon got a recipe from a wonderful woman called Caroline Dumas. And what it is a very, very basic cake, which is like a pudding cake. And originally it was made with brown sugar because brown sugar was so cheap. And this woman, Caroline Dumas, has a family that comes from the Beauce, which is a big maple syrup producing region. And she made a sauce with equal amounts of whipping cream, 35% cream, and maple syrup. And it is the most sublime thing ever. And I could eat tons of this. And Martin Picard actually serves it at Au Pied de Cochon with a big scoop of vanilla ice cream on top. He does it in a wood-burning oven. And I thought, if there's one recipe of pudding chaumur I have to share in this book, it is Caroline's. It is delicious.
8: Pages of this book are already in my house splattered with oil and food and things like that, which is great. I have enjoyed cooking from it, and I will continue to do so. Leslie, thank you very much.
9: That's so much. Thank you, Matt.
0: Leslie Chesterman's new book is a Montreal cookbook, Recipes and Reflections from My Kitchen. She spoke with Matt back in March. Courge smoked meat, Saint-Hubert chicken, champagne and potato chips, Fairmount bagels. If you could hear my stomach right now, I kid you not, I'm not saying that. My stomach is growling. I've got this intense appetite after listening to Leslie Chesterman's conversation with Matt. That was absolutely delicious. That's all the time we have for The Current Review. I'm Mark Kelly. Thanks for listening.
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13: From CBC News, The World This Hour, I'm Neil Herland. We begin with breaking news from Saskatchewan. The Mounties say one person is dead and another is seriously injured after a shooting near the health clinic in Pelican Arrows. That's about 5 hours north of Saskatoon. Earlier, the RCMP issued a dangerous person alert for an active shooter. The suspect is described as male, wearing all black clothing and a face covering. Police say do not approach anyone matching this description. Call 911 instead. Prime Minister Mark Carney is launching a ministerial council to help fight the rise of anti-Semitism in Canada. He says over two-thirds of religious hate crimes last year were directed at Jewish Canadians. This advisory committee will assess the scale and main drivers of anti-Semitism. It will also improve data collection of hate-motivated incidents. Carney says this is not just on the government. Canadians also have a role to play.
14: It requires all of us to raise our voices in disgust and defiance when we see the ugly face of anti-Semitism. It requires that no Canadian child goes to school being seen as a representative of any foreign state.
13: In April, Ottawa committed $75 million for security at synagogues, Jewish schools, and other institutions. There are conflicting messages over any potential deal between Iran and the United States. U.S. President Donald Trump says talks continue, while Iran says it suspended all negotiations. One of the many stumbling blocks is the escalating conflict in Lebanon. Sasha Petrasik reports.
15: A ceasefire, Iran says, is threatened by continued fighting in Lebanon. Tehran insists the conflict between Israel and Hezbollah militants is covered by the pause in war. Israel has ignored that, saying it has the right to respond to ongoing cross-border attacks by Hezbollah. Prime Minister Benjamin Netanyahu issued an order to renew airstrikes on Beirut's southern suburbs. As for the U.S., President Donald Trump put out a series of statements, a social media post saying Israel had agreed not to send more troops to Beirut, even though this was never Israel's announced plan. Trump also said he'd been in touch with Hezbollah through intermediaries and that it had agreed all shooting would stop if Beirut was spared. Hezbollah later said it rejected the partial truce. Sasha Petrasik, CBC News, Toronto.
13: CBC has obtained a draft version of Canada's National Strategy for Artificial Intelligence. The document outlines steps Ottawa will take to leverage AI. There are also plans to install guardrails for consumer protection. Kate McKenna reports.
16: It is wide-ranging, focused on adoption, building trust, and having sovereign control. By 2031, the strategy promises to create up to 90,000 jobs, pass legislation to protect Canadians and children against the risks of AI, and massively boost the number of businesses that use it. The section on boosting AI safety says the government will table a new bill on this sometime soon. Ottawa has previously said it is very seriously considering age restrictions for social media and AI chatbots. Matthew Hatfield is the executive director of Open Media. He says the devil will be in the details.
17: You know, we're already in a world where the majority of new internet content is being produced by AI, and that will change what the internet is a lot. We would like to see the government thinking a lot harder.
16: The strategy seeks to grow Canada's GDP, build on international alliances, and assert Canada's own data independence, all ambitious goals on a tight timeline. And there's still no set date for this strategy to be formally released. Kate McKenna, CBC News, Ottawa.
13: The Canadian men's soccer team is playing a friendly game tonight against Uzbekistan. The match is underway at Commonwealth Stadium in Edmonton, and it's one of two Canadian pre-games ahead of the FIFA World Cup. Right now, the score is 0-0 at the halfway mark. Team Canada plays its opening game at the World Cup on June 12th in Toronto. And that is your World This Hour. For CBC News, I'm Neil Herland.
18: Hi there, I'm meteorologist Ashley Brawweiler. Chance of showers or flurries will hang around tonight for the coast of Labrador through to the Avalon with northwest winds between 20 to 40 kilometers per hour. Cloudy periods tomorrow with the chance of a few showers. Very slim chance that there may be a few rumbles of thunder in the mix there for central and western Newfoundland. Highs will sit between 5 to 11 degrees. Generally cloudy with the chance of scattered showers for Labrador with highs between 7 to 15 degrees, coolest for the southeast. And then we finally see a change in the pattern Wednesday and return to seasonable temperatures.
19: 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The world's most elite athletes will compete in intense, high-level events in the Diamond League. Watch Marco Arab, Femke Bol, Julian Alfred, Faith Kipyegon, and Karsten Warholm push their limits across 15 different events. Don't miss Diamond League Track and Field all season long on CBC and CBC Gem.
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22: Number one. This was the number one song from last week.

Yes, that is British neo-soul powerhouse singer Ray with her latest number one hit called Skin and Bones. Will it be able to keep some skin in the game and stick to number one for 2 weeks straight on this chart? You will need to stick with me until the end of the show to find out. Over the course of the next hour, you are going to hear four debut songs entering the countdown, including new singles from Broken Social Scene and Steven Sanchez. Plus, you will also hear which song is the highest jumper on the chart and which song received the most online votes this past week, as well as charting songs from Wintersleep, Alison Russell, The Arkells, Gorillaz, and more. And here is how your top 20 works. We keep track of Canadian streaming numbers and radio spins every week, and we count up all of your votes that come in to cbcmusic.ca/top20vote, which helps us determine the order of the songs that you are about to hear. And all of this new music can also be heard on shows like Mornings, Drive, and After Dark on CBC Music. So let's get the countdown started with a new single from Oakville singer Angelie. Now, Angelie has found major success co-writing songs for the likes of Lady Gaga, Kelly Clarkson, and Nicki Minaj. But this song, it's all Angelie. It's called Tell My Lips. And it starts off this week's CBC Music Top 20 at number 20. You could tell my

Ooh, that is her second debut this week, and it is really blowing up all over the place. That is a song called Oops by New York City artist Momo Boyd, an Infinity song, Sisters All, and they ring into your countdown at number 19. And if you want to help out either of those songs by Momo Boyd or Angelique to climb up this chart, you can do so by voting for them right now at cbcmusic.ca/top20vote. And that's where you can check out all the songs that are hoping to break into this chart as well. But right now, up next, it's our third debut this week, and it comes courtesy of Toronto's supergroup Broken Social Scene. The band's new album, their first in about a decade, is out now. They will be touring the USA and England this summer. Only a few Canadian dates listed so far in October, but I'm sure there'll be more. What stands out in this song that you're about to hear? It's the lead vocals of relatively new Broken Social Scene member Hannah Georges. Only the Good I Keep by Broken Social Scene also received the most on

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0: All right, that is our fourth and final debut this week. It comes courtesy of American crooner Steven Sanchez out of Nashville, entering the countdown at number 17. That was his new single called Chuck the Money, which is his statement on consumerism and our addiction to material possessions. So he's suggesting chuck it. Chuck it all. Chuck the money. You first, Steven. And hey, Calgary, Steven Sanchez will be playing a special show at Spruce Meadows on June 27th. I'm Grant Lawrence. This is the CBC Music Top 20. I can feel the face of the clock staring me down already. So if I tried to play you all 20 songs on this chart in full, I would be chucked out. So here's a quick spin through the songs coming in at 16 to 14.
1: 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Counting down.

Lomax sisters, drives up three spots to take number 16. Also up three spots from Fort Erie, Ontario, it's Shub with Sebastian Gaskin on I Know. It's at number 15. And Somerset from Ottawa cashes into number

0: is the CBC Music Top 20. Counting down the 20 hottest tracks of the week.
1: Still to come, number one. So the big question this week is, will British soul siren Ray and her searing song Skin and Bones have the strength to maintain its grip on the number one position for 2 weeks straight? Or will American pop star Olivia Rodrigo take over at number one with her latest hit, Drop Dead? Or how about Ride, the rapidly rising single from the Arkells? Or Tea Leaves by Toronto it band Good Kid? They are all near the top of the chart, so you will need to stick around until the end of the hour to find out who takes top honors. But right now, up next, it is the theatrical Ottawa pop star Talk. This sweeping new song debuted on last week's countdown, and this week it's the highest jumper on the chart. Time Machine is an earworm that found a wormhole up 7 spots to number 13. Left.

Oh, an absolutely gorgeous piece of music there from Alison Russell. That one is called No Springtime, and it also features the vocal talents of Joya Ladakun and Julie Williams. That one is up 4 spots to number 12. Alison Russell's new album is called In the Hour of Chaos. It will be out in July. I'm Grant Lawrence. You're listening to the CBC Music Top 20. And hey, the winners of the spring edition of the CBC Music Class Challenge are being announced as of Friday, May 29th. This spring, we invited students and teachers to either learn an Indigenous language song or, for the first time in the history of the CBC Music Class Challenge, classes could write their own original song and then provide a video of the performance to be judged for a chance to win all sorts of prizes, including national recognition here on the CBC and all sorts of instruments for the classroom. So check out the winning music classes from across the country at cbc.ca/musicclass as of Friday, May 29th. And kudos to every teacher and student that participated. The CBC Music Class Challenge will return with the fall edition in September. Now up next, it's the latest single from Wolf Castle out of New Brunswick. In fact, this song is a cross-province Maritimes collab with Jamila from Nova Scotia, helping out on vocals. This song is called Water. It flows right into number 11 on your CBC Music

0: much to love about that song. The whistling, the sitar, the beat, the vocal line, the sentiment. That is Gorillaz with my favorite song on the chart this week. It swings up 5 spots to bust into your top 10 at number 10. That was the song Orange County. And we'll send that Gorillaz track out to Aaron Law in Summerland, BC. I'm Grant Lawrence, and we better start swinging through these songs if we want to get you to the top on time. So here is a quick thump through the songs coming in at 9 to 6.
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Also rocking up four spots is the Joel Plaskett Emergency. Fill in the blanks. Fills in number 8. Fill in the blanks, baby. Up three spots to take number 7. It's Yet to Let Me Down from 2026 East Coast Music Award winner Logan Ray.

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1: All right, we are inching you closer and closer to our number one song this week. And hey, if you want to see any of those tracks climb up the charts, our polls are open now, so you can have your say by voting at cbcmusic.ca/top20vote. Now let's get you into our top five this week with Toronto band Good Kid. Their new album is called Can We Hang Out Sometime? When was the last time you said that to someone? I've done it in not so many words. When you're my age, you say, hey, you want to grab some lunch? Good Kid's song is called Tea Leaves. This week, it leaps up a big 6 spots to crack the top 5 at number 5 right here on your CBC.

Ooh, climbing up 5 spots this week. That's a lot. That is the latest from Halifax band Wintersleep. It's a moody, trippy song, isn't it? It's called My Mind Always, and this week it's number 4. I'm Grant Lawrence in Vancouver. Now let's get you into our super tight top 3 this week with the rapidly rising single from my son's favorite band, the Arkells. Ride is the name of the song. It features Group Love, and it spins up 1 spot to number 3 on your CBC Music Top 20. Great piano.

Oh yeah, that is Ride by Arkells with Group Love. This week, it's number 3. Now up next, oh, it looks like you will indeed have a brand new number 1 song this week because the UK's shoeless soul wonder Ray has been rattled out of our top spot. But who pulled off that move? You will find out in a few short minutes. But first, here is Ray with her former soul-shaking number 1 song, Skin and Bones. This week, it's number 2.

0: All right, we counted Canadian streaming numbers and radio spins along with all of your votes. And now taking the top spot this week, it is Olivia Rodrigo. Oh, my daughter will be happy. Bonus points for dad. Olivia Rodrigo's new album will be released on June 12th. It is called You Look Pretty Sad for a Girl So in Love, which fans have already shortened to G-Sil. Now, this song debuted at number one on the Billboard Hot 100 a month ago. It took a few weeks longer for this song to top our chart, but it has happened. Drop Dead by Olivia Rodrigo is your new number one song right here on your CBC Music Top 20.
1: Number one.

0: That is Olivia Rodrigo with Drop Dead. Your new number one song on the CBC Music Top 20. And that was your CBC Music Top 20 for the week of May 28th, 2026. And hey, happy 90th birthday to Top 20 listener, Dr. David Suzuki. Another rundown of your favorite tracks on CBC Music comes to you every week, so keep those votes coming. cbcmusic.ca/top20vote. This week's show is produced by Marianne Carosi. I'm Grant Lawrence. Meet you next week at the top.
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5: A New York brewer has been tasked with recreating a beer made by the young George Washington. She tells us the molasses-forward recipe made for unconventional brewing, but it's ale in a day's work.
6: From CBC News, The World This Hour, I'm Neil Herland. We begin with breaking news from Saskatchewan. The search for an active shooter tonight is over. The Mounties have just ended a public alert after a suspect was arrested. Earlier tonight, the Mounties said one person was dead and another seriously injured after a shooting near the health clinic in Pelican Narrows. That's about 5 hours north of Saskatoon. The suspect was described as a male wearing all black clothing and a face covering. Prime Minister Mark Carney has unveiled the federal government's new plan to fight anti-Semitism. It comes amid a surge of incidents and attacks targeting Canada's Jewish community. As Olivia Stefanovich reports, the new federal strategy is supposed to combat hate and protect Jews.
7: The crisis of anti-Semitism in Canada today is specific. It's severe.
8: At the oldest synagogue in Toronto, Prime Minister Mark Carney announced a new ministerial advisory council on rights, equality, and inclusion.
7: The council has a clear mission to combat racism and hate in all their forms.
8: Canadian Identity and Culture Minister Mark Miller will chair the new council. Carney says it will look into the scale and drivers of anti-Semitism, improve research, and guide the federal government's work.
7: So that we can reinforce investments in education, in prevention, training, and community safety.
8: Data from Statistics Canada shows the Jewish community makes up about 1% of the country's population. And yet, it's the most targeted for religion-motivated hate crimes in all of Canada. Olivia Stefanovich, CBC News, Ottawa.
6: The state of Florida is suing OpenAI, the company behind ChatGPT. The complaint alleges the software can encourage self-harm and provide information to school shooters. James Uthmeyer is the attorney general of Florida. He says the tech giant knowingly marketed the product while concealing those risks.
9: People are getting hurt, parents are getting deceived, and they need to pay for it. So today we're going to send a message to OpenAI. Get ready for a fight, and there's not one more important than this right now.
6: The suit also alleges ChatGPT scrapes data from minors without parental oversight, and it accuses OpenAI and its boss, Sam Altman, of disregarding warnings from experts both inside and outside the company. The lawsuit seeks billions of dollars in damages, as well as changes to how the company interacts with young users. OpenAI has not responded yet. Canadian universities are slipping in the global rating of post-secondary schools. That's according to this year's report from the Centre for World University Rankings. The University of Toronto is the only Canadian school that held on to its spot on the list. She and Desjardins has reaction.
10: Ranking is important, but it's not everything.
11: As many of Canada's top schools slip in the global rankings, according to a new report, Mehdi Bissiri is not overly surprised. He is with Apply Board, a group that helps pair international students with post-secondary institutions.
10: A lot of faculty or research-based universities need talent, and that talent tend to come outside of Canada, which we don't attract. We haven't attracted them in the past 3 years.
11: Bissiri says federal cuts to the number of international students entering the country is one of the major reasons for the lower ranking. The Center for World University Rankings grades on education, employability, faculty, and research.
10: I think what Canada needs to focus on Canada brand, which has taken a huge hit.
11: Still, Bissiri says he thinks it's not that Canada's education is getting worse, it's just standing still while others are improving. Chien Desjardins, CBC News, Toronto.
6: The Canadian men's soccer team is playing a friendly game tonight against Uzbekistan. The match is underway at Commonwealth Stadium in Edmonton, and it's one of two Canadian pre-games ahead of the FIFA World Cup. Right now, Canada's leading 1-0 in the final moments. And that is your World This Hour. For CBC News, I'm Neil Herland.
12: Hi there, I'm meteorologist Ashley Brawweiler. Chance of showers or flurries will hang around tonight for the coast of Labrador through to the Avalon with northwest winds between 20 to 40 kilometers per hour. Cloudy periods tomorrow with the chance of a few showers. Very slim chance that there may be a few rumbles of thunder in the mix there for central and western Newfoundland. Highs will sit between 5 to 11 degrees. Generally cloudy with the chance of scattered showers for Labrador with highs between 7 to 15 degrees, coolest for the southeast. And then we finally see a change in the pattern Wednesday and return to seasonable temperatures.
13: Hello, I'm Neil Kirksall.
5: Good evening, I'm Chris Howden. This is As It Happens, the Midnight Edition. Tonight.
13: Playing with ceasefire after a day of conflicting statements and mixed messages from all sides, the United States, Israel, Iran, and Lebanon appear to be at yet another dangerous crossroads. I'll ask a former negotiator where we go from here.
5: Bowled over. Cricket's international governing body suspends Cricket Canada for financial and governance issues. We'll speak to the CBC journalist and avid cricketer whose work helped uncover alleged corruption.
13: Probable cause. Female police officers in British Columbia say they face gender-based discrimination on the job. One tells us she will not let the recent court ruling against their class action suit stop her from fighting.
5: The pursuit of hoppiness. To help make America's imminent 250th birthday a little frothier, New Yorkers recreate a beer first brewed by a future president in 1757 and find it slightly sweet and highly quaffable.
13: A headbanger banger, the short documentary Heavy Metal Parking Lot has had a long life as a cult classic. It just turned 40, and the filmmakers tell us what they think is the key to its enduring appeal.
5: And hell on wheels, because it's easier than walking. Once again, despite past complaints, the bus to the Polish resort of hell, that's H-E-L, will be given the number 666. As it happens, the Monday edition, radio that goes to the beach via the root of all evil. The ceasefire between the U.S., Israel, and Iran appeared to be on a razor's edge today. As we go to air, there are no promises it won't collapse, even if Donald Trump is making a few. Today, Iranian state media said the country would be halting indirect negotiations with the U.S. because of Israeli attacks on Lebanon. Israel recently captured a castle during its deepest incursions into Lebanon in more than a quarter of a century and had just ordered strikes on what Israeli officials say are Hezbollah targets in Beirut. A few hours later, the U.S. president said he had spoken with both Israeli Prime Minister Benjamin Netanyahu and representatives of Hezbollah, and that both parties had agreed to slow down the fighting. Moments after he posted that message, Israel reported missiles had been launched from Lebanon. Aaron David Miller is a former U.S. Middle East negotiator. He's in Washington, D.C.
13: Given all of the back and forth today, Aaron David Miller, when the U.S. president says both parties have agreed to pull back. We're talking about Israel and Hezbollah. What do you make of that?
14: You know, I was born in Ohio, but I think the slogan from Missouri is the show me state. When it comes to Lebanon, Hezbollah and Israeli commitments, I think we need to actually see what we're really talking about. And I think it is not a comprehensive ceasefire. It may well be that the Israelis have agreed to stop their offensive operations in Nidahya, right in the southern suburbs of Beirut. But they intend, the prime minister, I think, just issued a social media post indicating that Israeli operations in southern Lebanon would begin, it would continue. So I think what's happened is, beginning on February 28th with the war, there has been a situation in which the Israelis do not want any linkage with what's going on between the U.S. and Iran. The Iranians, on the other hand, do want linkage. And I think the president, who claims that he's not in a hurry, realized that without negotiations, there's no prospect, even if they're indirect through mediators or on cell phones, there's no pathway out. So he picked up the phone and I think probably said to Netanyahu, you have to stop your offensive operations in the Beirut area. Now, the social media post that the president put out was said there'll be no quote unquote troops going to Beirut. That was never the case. So we're going to have to wait and see whether or not the Israelis cease their operations in the Beirut area and whether or not Hezbollah stands down for the moment.
13: And he's still, Trump is still claiming that the talks with Iran are continuing, as he put it, at a rapid pace.
14: I have to give the administration credit for this. They have managed the markets because both the financial markets and the oil markets seem to be somehow more relaxed when the president said a deal is around the corner, which he says repeatedly. Oil should not be in the 90s. It should be much higher.
13: If comments like that from the U.S. president are about signaling and trying to calm things down, you know, Benjamin Netanyahu is, as you know, heading into his first election since October 7th. How much do you think that is factoring in to what he is saying and doing in terms of Lebanon and in terms of Gaza, where, as our listeners may know, he recently directed his military to claim more than 70% of Palestinian territory?
14: I think he'll be navigating a very fine line between going back to either in Lebanon or in Gaza, something that would approach Trump's red line. Trump can afford a resumption of the war in Gaza. I think Netanyahu, on the other hand, needs to demonstrate, even though his policies in Lebanon are not succeeding, and in Gaza, Hamas remains the preeminent decision maker in the 30 or 40% of Gaza that they control. But I think Netanyahu understands that he cannot be reelected without demonstrating that he alone can manage Israel's most important

0: deal. He will lean on Netanyahu to stand down. And on Gaza, I think the Israelis will increase the tempo of their military operations against Hamas. They've already demonstrated that. You've had almost 1,000 Palestinians killed since the October 9th ceasefire. But I don't think Netanyahu can afford to mount a massive military operation along the lines that we witnessed in the 3 weeks after October 7.
1: The next round of direct talks between Lebanon and Israel are set for tomorrow in Washington, D.C. Not clear right now if Hezbollah is set to join, to take part. What would signal progress to you? Is that even possible?
0: Those talks, on one hand, reflect a new boldness on the part of the Lebanese prime minister and the president. It's really quite remarkable. It shows that the Lebanese government is seeking to create some measure of independence vis-a-vis Hezbollah. But what the Lebanese government cannot do, since the Lebanese armed forces is a reflection of Lebanon's sectarian balance, they cannot forcibly disarm Hezbollah. So I think that regardless of what is accomplished at these lower level direct negotiations, very important for what they represent, I don't think it's going to convey to anything that you and I would consider a serious effort on the part of the Lebanese government to take Hezbollah's guns away. They cannot do that at the risk of armed confrontation and sectarian strife. And besides that, in situations, and I identify three: Northern Ireland, with the IRA and the Protestant paramilitaries, in Colombia with the FARC, and in Aceh, in Indonesia, with the Indonesian separatists. Disarming and demilitarization worked because the agreement that was reached and the state that was presiding over that agreement offered each of these armed elements a role in governance. And that is something that the Israelis wouldn't abide. I don't think the Americans would abide it. And I think it's going to be extremely difficult for the Lebanese government. Iran is not willing to give up on their billion-dollar proxy.
1: Aaron David Miller, thank you for this.
0: Thank you so much. It's always a pleasure to be with you.
2: Aaron David Miller is a former U.S. State Department Middle East negotiator and currently a senior fellow at the Carnegie Endowment for International Peace. We reached him in Washington.

0: The governing body of international cricket has told Cricket Canada that's not cricket. Last month, the International Cricket Council, or ICC, froze Cricket Canada's funding and gave the organization 6 months to fix what it called serious problems with governance and financial oversight within the organization. If it didn't fix those problems, it would lose the funding permanently. That same week, gunshots were fired at the home of Cricket Canada's newly elected president in Surrey, BC. Police say the incident is believed to be linked to extortion, and it's not the first time a senior figure within the organization has had their home targeted. Now, after a board meeting in India yesterday, the ICC says those issues remain unresolved, so Cricket Canada's membership is suspended. The suspension follows a Fifth Estate investigation that uncovered allegations of corruption, financial mismanagement, and alleged attempts by senior figures to fix parts of matches. Those accused have denied any wrongdoing. Stephen D'Souza has been covering the story for the Fifth Estate, and he's in Toronto.
1: Stephen, what will this suspension mean for Cricket Canada?
2: Well, it means a couple of things depending how involved you are in cricket. So for the national team players, actually, it should mean that things will continue to go as normal. They'll still get funding from the ICC directly. They'll still be able to play in ICC-sanctioned tournaments. The only difference now is that the ICC will control how the money is spent. And the difference comes for the administrators, the board members, for the COO, the CFO. They will no longer be paid. They will no longer get any funding directly. All their work is essentially being cut off and will now be run by the ICC.
1: There have been a quick succession of developments following your reporting of the state's work on this. Last month, Cricket Canada was given 6 months to get things in order on its own. But what happened, let our listeners know, over the last few weeks to bring us to this point and this suspension?
2: It's not clear exactly what took place. The ICC did send Cricket Canada a letter, and they listed a number of things that had happened that

0: put Cricket Canada in breach. But these are issues that go back to a year ago when Cricket Canada hired a CEO. They didn't post the job anywhere. They just appointed somebody to the role. But this is a person who is under police investigation in Alberta for allegedly stealing money from a local cricket organization, hundreds of thousands of dollars. And just before police announced criminal charges against this individual, Cricket Canada made him CEO, and they gave him a contract that was incredibly protective for the employee. It basically said that if he was fired for any reason other than a criminal conviction related to his job, he would get his full five-year contract paid out. But then also on the fiscal side, they gave a number of examples of where Cricket Canada was providing inaccurate information and just financial statements that hadn't been audited. And so there's just a long list of things that had been building up for quite a while.
1: And then the other allegations that you're reporting talked about, that there is some sort of alleged involvement with the Bishnoi gang, concerns on that front. You had players that you don't name, obviously, to protect their safety, who were worried about being targeted. Have you spoken to those sources? How are they reacting to these changes?
0: Yeah, we've heard from a couple of sources who are quite thankful for our work. There was allegations that people were being threatened by others claiming to be members of the Bishnoi gang, and that allegations that at organized crime was influencing who was selected for the national team. And the allegation was that they would be picking players that they wanted in order to fix parts of matches so that illegal syndicates could be betting on these matches and making a lot of money. And we do know that from the World Cup back in February, that Canada's captain of the national team, Dilpreet Bajwa, is being investigated by the ICC's anti-corruption unit for potential match fixing in Canada's game against New Zealand. And so the people we've spoken to are quite happy that all of these issues are now out in the open.
1: And is it just in Canada, or is there a vulnerability globally in the sport to corruption? And certainly other sports are vulnerable as well. But in this case, is it elsewhere as well?
0: Cricket, unfortunately, has had a pretty dark history when it comes to allegations of match fixing and the influence of organized crime. And even in India and Pakistan and England, some of the biggest countries in the world playing the game have been beset by these scandals in the past. But for the most part, a lot of it had been cleaned up in recent years. And part of it was a lot of legitimate money had come into the game. And so when players are getting paid well, they're less likely to be enticed by organized crime to do something wrong. But what's happened is that these bookies and people looking to fix matches have turned their attention to smaller countries like Canada. They're called associate members within the cricket world. So, you know, players on the national team for Canada, a lot of them have full-time jobs. They don't play cricket full-time. So they are more susceptible to influence from outside forces who may be offering them money, maybe, you know, inviting them to fancy parties or giving them a sense of a lifestyle that they've only ever dreamed of.
1: And is there a sense from the people you've been speaking with for your reporting, Stephen, that Canadian officials could or should be doing more?
0: We'd been in touch with Sport Canada throughout our reporting leading up to our documentary, and we know that they had frozen their funding to Cricket Canada, but it was only about $80,000, which is not a large amount in the overall scheme of things. And so they had frozen that amount, and they had given Cricket Canada a list of criteria that they needed to meet in order to get that funding back. And Cricket Canada, it seems, didn't do any of that. And that's actually something the ICC pointed out when they froze the funding last month. They said to Cricket Canada, look, we've seen what your government agency has said to you, and it doesn't seem like you're doing any of it. So this is just another thing to add to the list of reasons why we find you in breach and why we're going to take these steps. Mm-hmm. And so, you know, when we asked the federal government, will you take any steps like this to take over or run the sporting organization, they said it's beyond their mandate.
1: I've known you for a long time, and I know you have loved cricket for a long time. You play as well. When you do this kind of reporting, though, you know, people who love the game, it's personal for them, whether they know about these issues or not. So what kind of reaction is there from, you know, others who are playing in their communities casually or, you know, love to watch?
0: Yeah, I think, you know, in whatever city you are in the country, especially around Toronto or Vancouver and places like that, you'll see people playing cricket on the weekends. You'll see fields filled with players. I think, you know, it's especially interesting with the Soccer World Cup coming up right now. We see how Canada, the grassroots has grown and homegrown talent has been able to build up. We have that same kind of talent for cricket in this country. And at the grassroots, there is that interest. There are parents you know, sacrificing time to put their kids into the sport, to help them get to the best level that they can. But everyone, you know, to a person that I talk to says that they're being failed by the people running the sport at the highest levels. And so they feel that Canada could be so much more competitive if not for this mismanagement that they've been seeing. So really it is at the end of the day for so many people about the love of this game and seeing players do well, seeing the sport succeed and seeing Canada succeed.
1: Stephen, I'm glad we could speak. Thank you for this.
0: My pleasure. Thank you for having me.
2: Stephen D'Souza is co-host of the CBC News program, The Fifth Estate. We reached him in Toronto.

0: 269 years ago, a young British soldier scratched out some instructions in a little notebook. He had an idea that he thought might help cut down on the cases of dysentery that his fellow troops were suffering on campaigns. The fact that his remedy would also get them buzzed was a welcome side benefit. The instructions were a recipe for beer, and the soldier's name was George Washington. Like, as in the George Washington, not just some guy named George Washington. Fast forward to today, when the New York Public Library has commissioned a local brewery to recreate Washington's tipple for the 250th anniversary of the United States Declaration of Independence. We reached Tara Hankinson, the co-founder of the Talea Beer Company in Bronxville, New York.
1: Tara, how did this request come to you?
2: I received a form through the website that was part of the New York Public Library's team reaching out, and they wanted to bring a beer, a historical beer, to life, and that was the beginning of it.
1: And so when they say it's not just a beer, it's George Washington's recipe, mm-hmm. and it's actually 269 years old, what is the mm-hmm. thing that flashes in your brain as they say that?
2: Quality control. There wasn't a lot of precision in brewing beer back in the day. Not a lot of sanitation, not a lot of refrigeration. Most of all, I was curious as we started talking about it, realizing I had no idea the amount of archival documents they have and how many people are on their team just, you know, sorting through all of these historical artifacts. So it was really exciting to learn about it and then, of course, to bring it to life.
1: But what surprised you most about what you learned about how he came to write this recipe down?
2: So my understanding and what we learned about was that this was part of a journal he had carried, and it was a recipe he was writing down for someone on his team to make homebrew. As a homebrewer in my past, I thought that was pretty wild to imagine, you know, George Washington jotting down a recipe to fuel his troops or his team. But actually seeing the recipe in person, it is in such pristine condition for an almost 300-year-old document that was carried around in a, I don't know, a wool pocket or something.
1: And the recipe itself is quite short. What mm-hmm. were the challenges, you know, as you took it in, jotted down what, you know, what it is they were using? What did you know was going to be the tricky part?
2: So we have an amazing brewing team. Our head of production is a trained chef, Eric Brown. And so he's very interested in historical American cuisine. And when we reviewed the recipe together, one of the biggest challenges is how lo-fi brewing beer was back in, you know, 250 years ago versus now. So the raw ingredients, when you would brew beer or really make anything, you're just working with what is within arm's reach or what's easily accessible. Mm-hmm. And at that point in time, the easiest, most accessible fermentable sugar was molasses, mm-hmm. but it's not the molasses we think of today. Back then, it was completely unrefined. It wasn't the perfect silky product we have today. And then also just the process in itself. So at that point, it's basically steeping some hops and other grains in hot water, adding molasses, and pitching yeast. Now, bringing yeast into the brewing process is one of the most precise, important steps in brewing. But back then it was basically take a scoop of whatever yeast you're using for making bread and put it in the bucket or the tub and let it do its thing without temperature control or pressurization. So very different.
1: Did you think, Tara, before you got that call from the library that you had this much in common with George Washington?
2: No, but I think that brewing and local craft beer as a local movement, we are very connected to our suppliers. In his era, anything you're cooking or brewing with, you're carrying around if you're on the move, or you're meeting the people who are farming those ingredients. And so in that way, I think it's pretty charming to read a recipe that's scrappy and simple, but also just working with what's available to you.
1: And what did it taste like when you took that first sip?
2: well, it's much lower ABV than a traditional or accessible beer nowadays. So
1: the alcohol
2: closer
1: content,
2: to the alcohol content, right? So without bitterness from hops, because the recipe isn't prescribing to boil hops, which is what adds bitterness to a beer, and without the heat that you get from alcohol, it's a pretty sweet tasting beer. And I don't mean sweet like a rosé can be fruity and sweet. It actually has residual sugar, so it tastes a little bit sugary. The biggest prevailing character in it is the fermentable sugar, being molasses. And for us, there are styles of beer that are contemporary that we brew today that have that same malt forward or fermentable sugar forward flavor. I think it tastes a lot like an oatmeal cookie without the raisins. Okay. I actually liked it.
1: How are people reacting to that original one, George Washington's recipe, and the one that you've made for wider release? What's it like watching people take those sips?
2: A lot of the same reactions as my homebrew recipes, which was actually not bad, or indisputable beer. So I think that the story sells it. Sharing the story of the beers we make is usually what is helping people connect with the product. And I think that there's so much excitement and energy at the New York Public Library around this anniversary and looking back at the last 250 years of America, that, you know, people are excited to try products that are in honor of that.
1: Tara, good to speak with you. Thank you.
2: Thank you so much. Pleasure to speak with you too.
0: We reached Tara Hankinson, the co-founder of the Talea Beer Company in Bronxville, New York.

0: You see it rise in silhouette as it crests the hill, a black behemoth, sinister even in daylight, belching out clouds of sulfurous smoke that blot out the sun. As it approaches, as inexorably as a hungry crocodile, you see the number above the windshield, 666. And as you anxiously clutch your towel and bucket hat, the bus pulls up beside you, and its doors open like leathery bat wings.
1: Climb aboard, mortal, and join us on a trip to hell. A trip from which you will not return. Excuse me, sorry about that, allergy season. What I was saying was you will not return until 3:30, because that's when we're heading back. And I brought extra sunscreen in case you forgot.
0: Yeah, it's just the bus to hell, and you're pretty excited to get there so you can have some ice cream and read the latest Dan Brown book. So you get on. I know what you're thinking. Chris, they will have Dan Brown books in hell, but they won't have ice cream. Well, I'm not talking about the Netherworld. I'm talking about H.E. Single Hockey Stick, Hell, Poland, a seaside resort city which relies to some extent on tourism. And so, as a gimmick, it used to lean into the hell with two L's thing by referring to the bus route from Krakow to hell as the highway to hell and giving that route the number 666. But a few years ago, after some pushback, including from a religious group in Poland that accused the bus company of spreading Satanism, that number got changed to 669, a number that has no special meaning at all. Did you say something? No? Thought you did. Anyway, if you were relieved about that number change, I have bad news. The number of the beast is once again the number of the bus. The company FlixBus has taken the route over and decided to restore the original route number as a fun marketing thing, not an unfun demonic thing. And if that kind of thing doesn't offend you, if it actually appeals to you, well then, I'll see you in hell. You're soul-cuffing with Bus to Beelzebub.

0: It's another setback for a group of female police officers in British Columbia. For years, the women have alleged that they faced gender and sexual orientation-based discrimination, including harassment and bullying in several municipal police forces across the province. But their hopes of settling their grievances through a class action lawsuit were shut down last year when the province's Supreme Court ruled that the claims are individual disputes that should be handled by labor arbitrators. And now, to the officers' disappointment, the Provincial Court of Appeal has upheld that ruling. Lauren Phillips is a former police officer with the new Westminster Police Department. She's also one of six representative plaintiffs in the still uncertified lawsuit. We reached her in Delta, BC.
1: Lauren, were you prepared for this decision?
2: Well, Neil, I think nobody could be prepared for a decision that would be disappointing in the overall scheme of things. However, we knew that there were going to be hurdles and obstacles in this fight, in this battle, but we do see this as a marathon, not a sprint. And we know that the fight is still on. And ultimately, at this point, it's just a reassessment and a reevaluation of what our tactics will be. And we're prepared to move forward and continue the fight.
1: As much as you can share, Lauren, because there is pending litigation, I know, what did you and your fellow officers experience on the job that made you want to take up this fight?
2: We entered this profession wanting to help the public, wanting to protect people. However, we did not sign up for a profession that left us vulnerable in the workplace and exposed us to significant harassment, discrimination, and our tactic and our game plan for moving forward is simply to address the fact that this is a systemic issue. We have ascertained significant support from men and women alike that have said this is a massive issue in police agencies that still continues to go on until this day, until present.
1: How is that possible still? I know people, I mean, they know the realities of the world, but they also believe that or hope that there's that progress has been made, at least in this area. You're saying that in your experience, it has not. Why is it still happening?
2: It's still happening because the individuals that are committing these offenses and that are targeting people are completely insulated. So the higher up you go, the more insulated you become. This has been going on for decades, and this has been acknowledged by the Court of Appeal and the Court of Public Opinion. And it was indicated that they do feel horrible that we have encountered these things. But unfortunately, the system is what we are fighting, and it is designed to ultimately fail us.
1: Chief Justice Leonard Marchand, to let our listeners know, said that, you know, and recognized there were compelling arguments and that municipalities failed to address a, quote, poisoned police culture, unquote. But ultimately, he found that it should be up to labor arbitrators and not the courts to handle these disputes under union contracts. How do you respond to that part of the decision, that this is a labor dispute and not something for the courts?
2: You know, it's hard. It's, again, there is a lot of deferral of blame, passing the blame, people trying to avoid having the finger pointed at them. We obviously understand that there are processes and protocols that need to be followed in unionized environments, but I don't think a lot of the public realizes that when you are in a unionized police agency, a municipal police agency, those union members are your colleagues. They are constables, they are corporals, they are sergeants, they are staff sergeants that are potentially looking to get promoted. And it is so incredibly toxic and debilitating when you realize that your mental health and your physical well-being is being utilized by people for their own advantage.
1: So fighting this in court, even if you wanted changes to the labor aspect of things, fighting it in court, what would that give people who are fighting for this kind of change, that just what this decision is dictating would not?
2: It would give them a leg to stand on, I feel. And I think, again, one of the biggest things is that we need to address the fact that this is a legislative decision. So we are going to be pursuing the legislature. And this isn't about us not having a backbone or being, you know, quote unquote, snowflakes. We are strong women that entered this career specifically to defend people and risk our lives every single day that we put that vest on. We're just the tip of the spear. We've had upwards of, I believe, the last time it was discussed, it was upwards of 300 members, 300 other women that have joined. You know, look at the facts. Yet we still have to battle the law, which is part of the process and the procedure, and we respect that. But we're still determined to affect change because we know that the people that come after us, the women that come after us, deserve that.
1: What would you say to women who might come after you or considering careers in policing, but are concerned about what they're hearing and wondering if it is, in fact, the right place for them?
2: If I were to be so candid, I would say consider your choice very cautiously. Do your due diligence. You know, I know a number of us have said we wouldn't want our daughters, our sisters, our mothers going into environments like this where you see the mental deterioration occur. Some people have wonderful careers and, you know, will shake their heads and shrug their shoulders at what I'm saying. And that's for them to have their own opinion. But if it were up to me, I would sit down and tell that individual, that woman, you know, to really cautiously think about the decision moving into a profession that you're not afraid of the people necessarily you deal with on the street, but you're more so afraid of the people that are in your workplace.
1: Lauren, I appreciate this. Thank you.
2: No problem whatsoever.
0: Lauren Phillips is a former officer with the New Westminster Police Department and a representative plaintiff in an uncertified class action lawsuit that alleges discrimination in municipal police forces in BC. We reached her in Delta.

0: There is no doubt that anti-Semitism is a problem in Canada. According to Jewish advocacy group B'nai B'rith, the number of anti-Semitic incidents, including violent incidents, is on the rise. Everything from shootings at synagogues to attacks on visibly Jewish people. Today, Conservative leader Pierre Poilievre called on the Prime Minister to apologize, quote, to the Jewish community for the violence, the terror, and the fear that his party and his government have allowed to happen over the last decade, unquote. He made that call as Mark Carney prepared to share his government's plan for combating anti-Semitism in the country, which the Prime Minister says is at levels not seen since the Second World War. For the record, here's some of what Mr. Carney said this evening at Holy Blossom Temple in Toronto.
1: Last October, Evan Solomon and I, and others, we attended the opening of the Chabad Jewish Center at the University of Ottawa. Remember that? Lovely sunny day. This student center was made possible by the philanthropy of one of Canada's leading entrepreneurs, Harley Finkelstein, who as a student had benefited from the teachings and the friendship, the hospitality of Rabbi Chaim Boyarsky. And the rabbi remains at the heart of Jewish student life at that university. It was a joyous event, otherwise joyous event, but it occurred under heavy police presence and was interrupted by angry shouts of some passersby. Only a few weeks later, I would next see Rabbi Boyarsky on a bitterly cold Sunday afternoon in December as we lit the first menorah candle at Ottawa City Hall and mourned the victims of Bondi Beach, which included his friend and Chabad colleague, Rabbi Eli Schlanger. The pain, the threats, the fears can appear relentless. The horror and shame are global. Our actions must be local. And they start. They start with clearly admitting that Canada's civic compact is failing Jewish Canadians. And they extend to all Canadians, recognizing that if that covenant fails one of our communities, it fails us all.
0: For the record, Prime Minister Mark Carney sharing his plan to combat rising anti-Semitism and hate in Canada.

0: It's easy to make impetuous decisions in the Ticketmaster trenches. You're in the virtual waiting room with a certain strict budget in mind, and then suddenly you're in the queue, and by the time you get through and you see the prices, you freak out. It all goes out the window. But at least you know exactly what you're signing up for and paying for. Well, some FIFA World Cup ticket purchasers say they aren't getting what they paid for. Payam Sabzmadoni bought what he thought were good seats for a Canada-Switzerland match in Vancouver.
1: Obviously, we're big soccer fans. My son, like, big soccer fan. So we were looking to get FIFA tickets for sure because it's in Vancouver. We don't have to travel. And we didn't get in the first two draws. And the third one happened. They gave me, like, this window. You can log in, buy your tickets. And I logged in. I have seconds to decide. And there is Canada-Switzerland tickets available. It's just Category 1. The ticket price, pretty high. It's like $980 per ticket. And I'm like, okay, this is Category 1. I'm going to get at least a good seat. And it's a once-in-a-lifetime experience. So let's do this. I get the tickets. We're all happy about it until I think it was last week or 2 weeks ago that we got the email and they actually assigned the seats to us. And I looked at the seats, and because we go to Whitecaps games, I know the layout of the stadium, and it's right behind the goals. And it's in the lower bowl, which they said Category 1 is going to be there, but it's like one of the probably lowest priced tickets that you can get to a Whitecaps game. So that was very disappointing to me that I paid this much price for those tickets and we're getting a seat that I don't know. I wouldn't say it's definitely not Category 1. 2, even that one is probably a stretch. I would have liked to have a lot more transparency. You could choose the seats. Like you can, if I want to pay more for a much better seat, then I can look at it and make a decision and do that instead of like that snap decision that I have to make suddenly. Soccer is a sport that a lot of people in Canada, like over the world for sure, like, and in Canada, they love it. It's becoming a more important thing for this city as well. These are the things that create disappointments, like, and there needs to be some benefit for the people living here.
0: Payam Sabzmadoni speaking with the CBC's Troy Charles.

0: 40 years ago yesterday, outside an arena in suburban Maryland near Washington, D.C., hundreds of kids gathered to party before the night's big rock show. Opening band, Dokken, and headliners, Judas Priest.
1: Who are you here to see tonight?
2: Judas Priest!
3: Judas Priest is the best.
4: Uh-huh.
3: Always has been, always
4: will be. Kind of.
1: How about Dokken? How's anybody feel about
5: that?
0: The scene is a very particular slice of life from the teenage wasteland of the 80s. There are muscle cars and spandex, sleeveless t-shirts emblazoned with animal prints and band logos, and kids with mullets playing air guitar and drinking cans of Budweiser. It could be any night in any arena parking lot anywhere in North America. The only difference is this one was captured on camera and turned into a scrappy 16-minute long documentary called Heavy Metal Parking Lot.
3: I'm David Helvey. I'm 20 years old. Ready to rock.
2: Party!
6: Priest is number one in heavy metal, man. And then who comes next? Iron Maiden, man. What would you say if you saw Rob Halford right now?
5: I'd jump his bones.
0: Over the course of the past four decades, Heavy Metal Parking Lot has achieved cult classic status. Rolling Stone named it one of the best music documentaries of all time. It inspired an exhibit at the University of Maryland, and legend has it was a favorite on the VCR in Nirvana's tour bus. Last night, there was a 40th anniversary screening at the American Film Institute in Silver Springs, Maryland. In attendance were some of the subjects of the documentary, now in their 50s and 60s, as well as Heavy Metal Parking Lot filmmakers Jeff Krulik and John Hayne. We reached them both in Silver Springs, Maryland.
7: Jeff, I'll start with you. You're back last night, 40 years to the day after you were in that parking lot, not shooting this time, but taking it all in, watching it. What was that like for you?
8: Well, it was very surreal and wonderful and just a whole mixed bag of emotion because, you know, if it wasn't for having this footage, I don't remember that day, but I just can't believe our good fortune that we were able to capture what we did and that we could still be celebrating it with over 400 people who attended, sellout crowd to watch it.
7: I suspect some of the participants in the film might not remember that day had you not captured it. just a hunch. But
8: yes.
7: John, for you, what was that like, that sold out crowd in that space?
9: Well, it certainly was pretty remarkable because we screened the film almost at the exact same time and date and year, 40 years later, that we were out in the parking lot with our video cameras conducting the interviews to make Heavy Metal Parking Lot. Just came kind of full circle, really, 40 years later.
7: How would you say, Jeff, the folks who found this film and loved this film, how would you describe their level of devotion to it?
8: I just don't even know where to begin because these people, they took it upon themselves. I mean, this whole was a grassroots thing. It's just, we stopped screening it in like 1990, you know, 4 years after we made it. We literally said, that's it. We just put it on the shelf. We gave out copies on VHS to anybody who asked for one, but it just from the tape trade, and people just know the lines. You know, these what people said on camera, even just for a few moments, are these iconic expressions that people will quote. It's like almost like a language. It's like a code, you know, that people have saying these lines that people said in the film. You know, it's kind of like it's how you connect sometimes with people.
7: Yeah.
8: It's like a handshake. It's like a secret handshake. It's just marvelous. We're so grateful that it's something that has this longevity.
7: And I think the fact, I mean, those lines are iconic. They're so unfiltered, you know, for better or worse, they're not worried about being captured on camera.
8: Right.
7: This is not social media, the social media age. What was it like? And you know, John, I'll throw it to you, but of course, both of you, let me know what it was like to see those folks again. Some of them, at least.
9: We've gotten to connect with them over the years. Some of these folks we've met before. As we said, we had what we call our Heavy Metal Parking Lot alumni, folks actually show up at our screening last night. We had 8 or 10 people who were in the video. So we're grateful to see them in the flesh 40 years later. They are all grown up and responsible adults, and they're great people, and they really embrace and celebrate.
8: We're 40 years older, too. We weren't exactly, you know, we were accomplished veteran filmmakers then, you know, we were just starting out, you know, our questioning wasn't very enlightened. Our You know, we were just not, you know, what we were asking pretty, you know, inane questions, and just not being very sophisticated, which is kind of what the charm is, maybe, that it still has this currency because it was, like you said, unfiltered. It's unfiltered for us, too.
7: Yeah.
8: We didn't have any agenda when we went there.
7: What have you learned all these years later about why you think this film still means so much to so many people?
8: It just somehow has this archetypal, you know, appeal that people see themselves there or they know people that were there. I've always said you either were at that concert or you sat next to someone in homeroom who was at that concert. And you just know it by osmosis. And, you know, here and for now, people look at it. Last night, we had people who still had never seen it. And so I'm for me, it's like I feel like this thing is in public domain practically, and it's all over YouTube, and people just, you know, but there's always this competition for eyeballs and, you know, attention, especially these days.
7: And John, in terms of talking to people now, if you were to go into a parking lot and try to do this, I mean, the differences between people now and then in terms of, you know, when you're interviewing them, what would you say you've learned about that?
9: I think there's a big difference because everybody is self-conscious and self-aware right now where they weren't back then. For us to go, everybody these days is used to someone pulling out a phone and taking a picture or making a video recording, and they're willing to almost perform for the camera. When back then, it was a novelty to bring a camera out into, and I think they were kind of amazed and astounded that a camera crew or news crew or whatever they thought we were would show up in a parking lot and be interviewed. So they embraced that though, and they gave us some great interviews, great unfiltered interviews, and it just became a really unique experience and a time capsule. And I think at that point we didn't realize it at the time we were documenting the phenomenon known as fandom, which is just, you know, the embrace of a band and rock and roll and all that. And that, you know, that still exists to this day. That's a universal thing that still exists to this day. And you can still go out into a concert arena parking lot and still get the same level of excitement and energy and youthful exuberance and rock and roll craziness that we experienced 40 years ago in the heavy metal parking lot.
7: Well, John, Jeff, I'm glad we could speak. Thank you both for this.
8: Oh, God. Thank you, Neil. Thank you so much.
9: Thank you.
0: Jeff Krulik and John Hain are the filmmakers of Heavy Metal Parking Lot. We reached them in Silver Springs, Maryland.

0: It was 50 pounds, cylindrical, and about a foot high. And if that sounds kind of suspicious to you, someone in Stephenville, Newfoundland and Labrador agrees with you. When they found it on a beach, they called the police. And it's a good thing they did, because the rusted object is now suspected to have been a Second World War era explosive. Members of the military detonated the shell on Thursday night, but not before the RCMP had transported it from the beach to their detachment in Stephenville. Nearby residents were warned they might need to evacuate, and Stephenville Mayor Bob Burns said that caused some anxiety in the town.
1: The device was live. It was active ammunition. It didn't really pose as much of a threat as we thought, because it looked like there was no detonation device on it. But by the same token, it was live ammunition. So there are and there will be more discoveries of this type of ammunition in the coming years or months. I guess with global warming and the tides and so on, nobody can deny that, you know, there was a lot of military activity in the area. A lot of ammunition we had. I mean, you can drive down by our golf course and you can see where there were a couple of heavy batteries for artillery. And I guess it was pretty much symptomatic right around Newfoundland during the war. And, you know, it's what's happened is, I guess, some of this ammunition now that was there or left there or was dropped into the ocean is now washing up on our shores. So, you know, it certainly was a wake-up call for us here in the community. Next week, we will be sitting down with the RCMP and some of our local military people and discussing, you know, these type of events and what we can do in the future to lessen the impact that they have on our people and our community.
2: Mayor Burns, I want to ask you, this was found on a beach in St. George's. It was brought to or taken by the RCMP to the detachment in Stephenville, not far from where people live. What do you think of how this all transpired?
1: That was a little bit concerning to me. You know, I know the police are used to dealing with all kinds of stressful situations and everything, but I guess even talking to them and in the future, we'll be saying, you know, maybe it wasn't a great idea to put that in your car and drive over to Stephenville with it. I guess you don't tend to realize how much of a psychological effect or impact it has on people who were told, you know, you may have to leave your home. There's a military device here which may explode or may blow up. So, you know, for the 300 or 400 people who lived immediately close to the RCMP detachment, there was a bit of concern and a bit of anxiety on their part that they may have to leave their homes. Some people did leave their homes and go stay with relatives. You know, so, you know, how this is handled in the future is definitely something we're going to be discussing with the RCMP and, of course, our local military people.
0: Bob Burns is the mayor of Stephenville, Newfoundland and Labrador. He was speaking with the CBC's Bernice Hillier. The RCMP told the CBC that the shell needed to be secured and monitored by police for safety reasons.

0: June 21st is National Indigenous Peoples Day, and CBC celebrates. Hi, I'm Juanita Taylor, senior reporter for CBC News Network, based in Rankin Inlet, Nunavut. On Sunday, June 21st, we celebrate the traditions, cultures, and the many contributions of First Nations, Inuit, and Métis. 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
1: From CBC News, The World This Hour, I'm Neil Herland. A dangerous person alert has now been lifted for Pelicanaro, Saskatchewan, and a suspect is under arrest. On Monday, a shooting left one person dead and injured another. Saskatchewan RCMP were looking for a gunman who they say was wearing all black and a face covering. At a synagogue in Toronto tonight, Prime Minister Mark Carney laid out what the federal government hopes to do to combat anti-Semitism and hate in Canada. Anti-Semitic incidents are on a record rise in this country, Rafi Bujikanian reports.
2: Prime Minister Mark Carney putting to words a stark reality, saying hate against Jews has reached a surge never seen since the end of the Second World War.
3: Anti-Semites in Canada fired bullets at Jewish schools. They have thrown firebombs at synagogues.
2: Statistics Canada reports hate crimes against Jews in this country nearly tripled from 331 in 2020 to 920 2 years ago. Conservative leader Pierre Poilievre blamed the Liberals for the problem.
4: Liberals have stoked this anti-Semitism by saying one thing in a synagogue and then saying exactly the opposite in a mosque.
2: New legislation to address hate-motivated crime and propaganda is before the Senate now. Carney also announced the mandate and membership of a new advisory council identifying drivers of anti-Semitism and evaluating the government's work on the issue so far. Rafi Bujikanian, CBC News, Ottawa.
1: There are conflicting messages over any potential deal between Iran and the United States. U.S. President Donald Trump says talks continue, while Iran says it suspended all negotiation. Sasha Petrasek reports.
5: A ceasefire, Iran says, is threatened by continued fighting in Lebanon. Tehran insists the conflict between Israel and Hezbollah militants is covered by the pause in war. Israel has ignored that, saying it has the right to respond to ongoing cross-border attacks by Hezbollah. Prime Minister Benjamin Netanyahu issued an order to renew airstrikes on Beirut's southern suburbs. As for the U.S., President Donald Trump put out a series of statements, a social media post saying Israel had agreed not to send more troops to Beirut, even though this was never Israel's announced plan. Trump also said he'd been in touch with Hezbollah through intermediaries and that it had agreed all shooting would stop if Beirut was spared. Hezbollah later said it rejected the partial truce. Sasha Petrasek, CBC News, Toronto.
1: CBC has obtained a draft version of Canada's National Strategy for Artificial Intelligence. Kate McKenna has details.
6: It is wide-ranging, focused on adoption, building trust, and having sovereign control. By 2031, the strategy promises to create up to 90,000 jobs, pass legislation to protect Canadians and children against the risks of AI, and massively boost the number of businesses that use it. The section on boosting AI safety says the government will table a new bill on this sometime soon. Ottawa has previously said it is very seriously considering age restrictions for social media and AI chatbots. Matthew Hatfield is the executive director of Open Media. He says the devil will be in the details.
7: We're already in a world where the majority of new internet content is being produced by AI, and that will change what the internet is a lot. We would like to see the government thinking a lot harder.
6: The strategy seeks to grow Canada's GDP, build on international alliances, and assert Canada's own data independence, all ambitious goals on a tight timeline. And there's still no set date for this strategy to be formally released. Kate McKenna, CBC News, Ottawa.
8: The final whistle goes. It's victory for Canada in the rain in Edmonton.
1: The Canadian men's soccer team has beaten Uzbekistan tonight in a friendly game at Commonwealth Stadium. Final score 2-0. This is one of two Canadian pre-games ahead of the FIFA World Cup. And that is your World This Hour. For CBC News, I'm Neil Herland.
9: Hi, I'm Saroja Coelho. 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And now, from the Public Radio Exchange, we bring you The World, a news magazine program featuring stories and music from around the globe.
10: After damning reports on labor practices at Chinese EV factories abroad, other countries are taking action.
11: It's really exciting to see governments trying to figure out how do we hold companies accountable for what they do within our own borders.
10: I'm Marco Werman.
12: And I'm Carolyn Beeler. Today, the latest on that story from Hungary. Also, a Canadian province is talking secession. If it happens, it'll have a huge impact on one particular group of people.
13: Separation from Canada would really be kind of an existential threat to First Nations rights.
10: And in Venezuela, a businessman's alleged crimes tell a bigger story about corruption.
12: Plus, a promising drug trial.
14: When the results were shown, a spontaneous standing ovation erupted.
10: That's all ahead today here on The World. We've been tracking events inside Venezuela since January when U.S. troops abducted Nicolas Maduro and his wife. The former Venezuelan president is now in New York awaiting trial.
12: One of Maduro's most important fixers is also now in U.S. custody for a second time. His case shows how hard it is to root out corruption in Venezuela. The World's TV's Isaiah starts us off today with his story.
15: For many Venezuelans, the story of Alex Saab begins with a box of food. It was during the worst years of Venezuela's economic collapse between 2016 and 2020.
16: Well before sunrise, hungry Venezuelans are waiting outside grocery stores, praying for food trucks to arrive.
17: Five zeros have been slashed off the currency.
18: The economic collapse has left an unsettling sight. Extremely thin children who don't know when they'll eat next.
15: Supermarkets were empty, inflation was out of control, and many families were struggling to eat. So the government imported food and packed it into boxes known as CLAP. They had basics like rice, corn flour, cooking oil, and milk.
19: Los CLAP son amor en acción. Los CLAP son pueblo empoderado.
15: President Nicolás Maduro described the CLAP program as love in action and a sign of empowerment. But people began to notice something was wrong with the CLAP food.
20: Haciendo la leche, mire lo que descubrimos.
21: En el fondo, es como una cal.
20: No sé qué clase de veneno le están metiendo a los venezolanos.
15: In videos posted online, some said the powder milk tasted salty or that it had a weird texture. And some said it caused stomach aches. So that caught the attention of Roberto Denis, a reporter with the Venezuelan investigative outlet Armando Info.
22: Le mandamos a hacer un análisis al Instituto de Ciencia y Tecnología de los Alimentos de la Universidad Central de Venezuela.
15: His team sent samples of this milk to different labs, and the results didn't match the nutrition labels.
23: La leche era altísima en carbohidratos y en sodio, pero bajísima en proteína.
15: He says the milk was high in carbohydrates and sodium, and low in the protein and calcium children were supposed to get from it. At the same time, Denise and his colleagues started tracing who was behind the food imports, and that led them to Alex Saab. Saab is a Colombian businessman who became Nicolás Maduro's favorite contractor. U.S. prosecutors say Saab and his network used shell companies, inflated contracts, and bribes to profit from Venezuela's food import program.
23: Se importó, se gastaron millones y millones de dólares buscando comida de la peor calidad posible para maximizar las ganancias.
15: Dennis says the goal was to spend as little as possible on the food and keep as much profit as possible. Mercedes de Freitas, the founder of Transparency Venezuela, says the products were sold to the Venezuelan state at huge markups.
24: Estas empresas facturaban con sobreprecio entre 300, 400 y hasta 500%.
15: From 300 to 500% overpriced, she says. This case was only the beginning. Saab's name appeared in deals involving construction, oil, gold, and other state businesses.
23: Alex Saab ha manejado por alrededor de 10 mil millones de dólares sin que hubiera vigilancia, sin que hubiera control.
15: Denise says he handled at least $10 billion with no public oversight. And because of his close relationship with Maduro, Venezuelan authorities never investigated. Roberto Denise's reporting came at a cost. Saab sued Denise and his colleagues in Venezuela, and eventually they had to leave the country. But they kept reporting from exile. Saab himself was captured in 2020 in Cape Verde while on his way to Iran. He was extradited to the US in 2021 and charged with money laundering. But he was later released by President Biden in a prisoner swap. Now he's back in US custody, handed over by Venezuelan authorities after U.S. pressure. And his case is again raising questions about the scale of corruption in Venezuela.
24: Nosotros hemos calificado la corrupción en Venezuela como sistémica. Es parte de la administración de la
15: forma. De Freitas says corruption is systematic. It's how the state has worked, she says, through opaque public contracts and the justice system. Her organization has documented more than 400 corruption cases involving 69 countries. The New York Times reported that shell companies tied to Maduro's circle kept half of the country's oil profits over 2 years. Roberto Denny says it's impossible to know the extent of stolen money.
23: No hay calculadora para echar esos números.
15: There may not be a calculator big enough for those numbers, he says. It was the looting of a nation. And for ordinary Venezuelans, the cost shows up in daily life, in hospitals without supplies, water shortages, power outages. Public money was promised for basic needs, contracts were signed, money was paid, but many projects were never finished or didn't deliver what people were promised. U.S. prosecutors say Saab could be a key witness in building a corruption case against Maduro, but there might be no accountability in Venezuela.
24: La verdad es que es muy complejo porque, bueno, tenemos más de 20 años que no se capacita.
15: De Freitas says Venezuela has gone more than 20 years without independent prosecutors and judges.

0: income from Venezuelan oil sales are in U.S. custody. Francisco Monaldi is an oil expert at Rice University's Baker Institute. He says U.S. oversight could help reduce corruption, but only if the system is transparent.
1: But it's not clear at all how the money is going to continue to be disbursed, what will be the rules, what will be the checks and balances, the accountability in how this money is spent.
0: That lack of clarity matters in a country where so much public money has already disappeared. And now the Venezuelan people face another bill. State money will be used to pay for Maduro's legal defense in the U.S. For many Venezuelans, the question is whether the damage can ever be repaired. Nearly 8 million of them have left the country over the past decade. And for some children who went without proper nutrition during the worst years of the crisis, the effects could last a lifetime. For the world, I'm Tibisa Isea.
2: Chinese electric car maker BYD is building its first ever European factory in Hungary. A few weeks ago here on the show, we reported on scathing allegations of forced labor at the plant. Now, BYD says it is taking steps to improve conditions for workers. Labor rights advocates are telling the world's Jeremy Siegel they're skeptical that it will lead to real change.
3: In many ways, 2026 has been great for BYD. After spending years as the number one car brand in China, the EV juggernaut has overtaken Tesla as the globe's top electric vehicle seller. It's opened new international factories and seen a huge boom in overseas sales amid spiking gasoline prices. To cap things off, the company recently partnered with none other than 007 himself as a global ambassador. Ads feature Daniel Craig waxing poetic about a new era of electric vehicles.
4: What an extraordinary thing we are, and how blessed to live in a life in a world with the capacity to find change.
3: But this year has not been all roses for BYD.
5: Brazil says working conditions at a local factory owned by Chinese EV maker BYD are slavery-like.
3: In March, the Washington Post uncovered court records alleging brutal conditions inside the carmaker's Brazilian factory. That came just a few weeks before the world's report on evidence of forced labor at the company's new factory in Szeged, Hungary. An investigation conducted by the labor rights group China Labor Watch said the electric vehicle maker used a complex web of subcontractors that flew in Chinese migrant laborers to build the plant. And those laborers consistently faced excessive hours, seven-day work weeks, withheld wages, and fear of retaliation. That prompted Hungarian officials to conduct their own investigation. The findings haven't yet been released, but a spokesperson for the county office where the BYD factory is located told me in an email that authorities have sanctioned three companies associated with the factory's construction and imposed a fine on one of them.
6: It's really exciting to see governments trying to figure out how do we hold companies accountable for what they do within our own borders.
3: Laura Murphy is a professor of human rights and contemporary slavery at Sheffield Hallam University in the UK, where she specializes in Chinese forced labor. She tells me the recent actions by the Hungarian government and Brazilian authorities who sued BYD and officially added the company to the country's forced labor list mark a sea change in the way countries are responding to forced labor.
6: With these kinds of migrant workers, governments are realizing that they are responsible for those workers and that, in fact, having exploited laborers come from other countries undercuts the labor opportunities for their own workers and also brings down the labor standards for the workers in their own countries.
3: But it's unclear what sort of effect these actions will actually have on BYD's practices. In Brazil, authorities did shut down the company's factory while it investigated conditions inside, but operations resumed months later. In Hungary, construction on the new plant is ongoing, and labor rights advocates say while they've received some encouraging news, workers are still facing major issues. That's Li Qiang, the executive director of China Labor Watch.

0: Chiang oversaw the organization's investigation into the Hungary plant and has remained in touch with workers there. He tells me contractors used by BYD have taken some steps to improve conditions. They've allowed workers with improper visas to return home and reduce 7-day work weeks to 6 days. But he also says workers continue to fear retaliation, and managers are monitoring their social media and messaging apps to make sure they're not talking with investigators about labor issues. BYD did not respond to my requests for comment. According to the South China Morning Post, the company has asked all contractors building its Hungarian factory to sign pledges to comply with the country's labor laws. It's a move that may look good on paper, but Chinese labor expert Laura Murphy says such pledges aren't worth much.
1: These massive systemic problems cannot be addressed through a paper trail. And increasingly, companies are producing these paper trails in order to try to hide from the real work of addressing the underlying causes of forced labor.
0: According to Murphy, labor issues like those at BYD's international plants are commonplace within China, and real change would have to come at the behest of local officials in Hungary, not Chinese companies themselves. There is some indication that could happen. Former Prime Minister Viktor Orban, who cozied up to China and promoted BYD's investment in the country, was ousted by voters in April. And the newly elected Tisza Party appears to be taking a firmer stance. Officials haven't directly addressed labor issues at the BYD plant, but the country has launched an environmental investigation into the factory that could pose a major problem for the company's European expansion. For The World, I'm Jeremy Siegel.
2: You're with The World.

0: This is The World. I'm Marco Werman. The Canadian province of Alberta is having what's being called a Brexit moment. Last week, Alberta's premier, Danielle Smith, announced plans to hold a referendum in October, asking Albertans whether they want to remain a part of Canada or begin a process that could lead to separation. It's the biggest threat to Canadian unity in decades. UK-based reporter Liana Hosia joined us to explain what's up. She's just arrived in Edmonton, the capital of Alberta. When we spoke today, she told me about the leaders of the separatist movement gaining traction in the oil-rich province.
1: The Alberta Prosperity Project is led by Mitch Silvestre, who's a gun shop owner, and the lawyer Jeffrey Rath. And what they've kind of been arguing is pretty much that the province's economic growth has been hindered and held back by years of Liberal Party rule. They're particularly frustrated with the federal government's environmental policies, which they believe have stood in the way of oil and gas expansion. And they also believe Alberta contributes more to the rest of Canada than it receives.
0: Yes, so contributing more than their fair share. Elaborate on that a little bit. Where do these pro-secession folks see injustice?
1: Simply put, people and businesses living in wealthier provinces like Alberta pay more in federal taxes than they receive back in federal spending and services. I mean, they're wealthier because of oil here in Alberta. You know, it's got the third largest proven oil reserves in the world, and it accounts for about a quarter of the province's GDP and roughly 7% of Canada's overall GDP. So oil and gas is a very powerful sector economically and politically, and it's very much fueling this separatist movement.
0: Yeah, how popular is this idea of breaking away from the rest of Canada?
1: It used to be a real fringe movement, but it's gone mainstream. Under the last government, President Trudeau's Liberal Party, they wanted to make moves away from Canada's very extractive-based economy and have more green policies. But since Prime Minister Carney, he's come into power last year, he's made real efforts to improve relations with Alberta. He's dismantling his predecessor's environmental policies, or most of them. He's eliminated the consumer carbon tax. He's agreed an energy deal to build a pipeline from Alberta's oil field to the Pacific coast. But obviously, this hasn't made all Canadians happy. You know, others thought that the former UN climate envoy Carney would be protecting the environment and moving the economy towards the direction of renewable energy. So it's, you know, it's not a done deal that people are going to vote for separation.
0: Yeah, so as a movement that started as a fringe thing, is secession part of a larger political agenda now?
1: Yes, there is more to this. The separatist leader Rath has said he believes Alberta has more in common culturally with parts of the United States than the rest of Canada. He has traveled to Washington several times to meet with Trump officials to see if the US government would support an independent Alberta with a line of credit. But there's also some more extreme views that have been reported in the Canadian press from the separatist movement. Silvestre has publicly stated that the separatist movement is a white movement, and complaints have been made to the hate crimes watchdog here about him saying that white Albertans are being replaced by immigrants. There's also reports that they've said things like oil spills will help trees grow. The Law Society of Alberta is pursuing kind of disciplinary citations against Rath, the lawyer, over allegations he actually threatened health officials with war crimes for having approved COVID vaccines.
0: Let me read the actual referendum proposal that the public will cast a vote for or against, because it's a little odd. Should Alberta remain a province of Canada, or should the government of Alberta commence the legal process required under the Canadian Constitution to hold a binding provincial referendum on whether or not Alberta should separate from Canada? I mean, it's not exactly should we stay or should we go.
1: No, it's a bit convoluted, isn't it? There's a reason for that. I mean, the separatists and the petitioners had asked for that straight leave or remain vote, but Danielle Smith couldn't put that on the ballot, and that's because Alberta's First Nations went to court to block that separatist referendum, and a court ruled in their favour because the province had breached its constitutional duty to consult First Nations.
0: Tell us a little bit more about what's at stake for First Nations in Alberta.
1: Separation from Canada would really be kind of an existential threat to First Nations rights because of signing the treaties with Canada. And I also think that an independent Alberta, you know, kind of founded on this premise of less environmental regulations and more oil and gas expansion, is not going to be welcomed by all Indigenous communities, especially those who are living downstream from the tar sand oil fields and whose surrounding lands and waters, they say they're already paying a heavy price from pollution. And the Mikisew Cree First Nation is now suing the governments of Alberta and Canada, alleging they've allowed the land and water to become so contaminated that they've caused higher than average cancer rates amongst their members who living downstream from the industry.
0: Mm-hmm. Lietta, you're an investigative environmental reporter and you're about to travel around Alberta. What are you going to find out? What do you want to learn?
1: Well, first of all, I'm going to the oil sand fields where they're extracting the oil. I want to see what those impacts are. I'm going to be going along the rivers and hopefully seeing some of these huge toxic waste lakes. And then I'm going to First Nations communities who live downstream from the industry to, you know, talk to health officials and to people about what the impact on their health and the environment has been of this industry.
0: Lietta Hosea of Watershed Investigation, thank you very much. We'll look forward to that report for sure.
1: Thank you, Marco.
0: Albertans will vote for or against moving forward with secession from Canada in October.
2: I'm not exactly sure what the nightmares of orchestra conductors look like, but I'm betting this is close. Over the weekend in Sydney, Australia, Justin Hurwitz was conducting a performance of La La Land in concert. It featured music from the Hollywood musical, which Hurwitz himself actually composed. After an oddly long intermission, Hurwitz came back on stage and turned to the audience.
3: Is there somebody in the audience who is an amazing sight reader?
0: He needed someone to take over on piano because that key musician had gotten sick and all possible backup players were 15 to 20 minutes away at best, hence the desperate request.
4: Okay.
2: A man in the audience stood up. Sterling Nassa is a student and a big fan of Hurwitz. He told Australia's Channel 7 how he felt during his surprise debut.
5: Just a little bit of terror. I'm more just glad that I managed to contribute in a very small way to what was an incredible orchestra.
0: Hurwitz, the composer, admits it was a gamble.
6: Until he started playing, I didn't know how it was going to go. Like, I was very nervous, but I was trying to just, like, you know, trust it, have fun with it. And as soon as he started playing, like, I was impressed.
2: Impressing an Oscar-winning composer without even rehearsing? I would say that is the opposite of a nightmare for a student.
0: Sterling Nassa, he had the guts. He got the glory.
2: More global stories are coming your way. Stay with us. You're with The World.

0: This is The World. I'm Marco Werman. Brooklyn Rivero was one of Nicaragua's most prominent indigenous leaders. Nearly 3 years ago, he was swept up in a government crackdown, leaving friends and relatives uncertain of his condition and whereabouts. Then last week, the Nicaraguan government released photos showing Rivera in a hospital bed, intubated and emaciated. Yesterday, Nicaraguan officials announced his death. Authorities say Rivera's family was present in his final moments. His relatives say that's a lie. Either way, his significance is massive. We reached out to Arturo McField Yescas about Rivera's life and death. He's the former Nicaraguan ambassador to the Organization of American States. He began with Brooklyn Rivera's legacy.
1: Brooklyn Rivera is like a legend in the Caribbean because everybody knows who he was. Being an indigenous leader that have to deal with conservatives, with liberals, with Sandinistas, with every single government that was in power, Brooklyn Rivera have to deal with them because he's always fighting for the communities.
0: So for much of his life, Rivera was opposed to the Sandinista government of President Daniel Ortega that came to power in 1979. But he also negotiated with Ortega, even allied with him for a period. What is the short history of his relationship with Daniel Ortega, the initial opposition, then this alliance?
1: It was a bittersweet relationship with the Sandinistas because at the beginning they were saying a lot of things like fighting for the rights of the people and equality, inclusion. But at the end of the day, they have their own agenda. Brooklyn Rivera was a survivor because he survived to the Sandinistas war in the 80s. He survived different attempts when they tried to kill him. And he survived many situations that were considered like really, really extreme. And when he makes some strong statements in the United Nations at some point, when he came back to Nicaragua, that's when he was captured and disappeared. Nobody have seen Brooklyn for almost 3 years. Until the day the Sandinistas, after a lot of pressure, they decided to show this person that doesn't look anymore like Brooklyn Rivera. They present a person that was in coma, almost about to die. And that was something that really struck everybody in Nicaragua, everybody, even the Sandinistas.
0: So the Nicaraguan authorities say Rivera died of a bacterial infection. They also say members of his family were present at his bedside. It sounds like you don't believe either of those.
1: The family of Brooklyn was not allowed to be in the funeral. And it was like something that happened super fast.
0: What can you tell us, Ambassador, for certain about Rivera's medical care, the conditions of his detention during the nearly 3 years he was held incommunicado? What do you know?
1: The last time we saw Brooklyn was when he was captured, and he looked like he always been a strong indigenous man, healthy as can be. He was a rural person, a Caribbean person, and he was a strong man. And all of a sudden, after 3 years in custody by the regime, he appeared almost dying. So it's part of the same playbook. I mean, it's the same pattern that they use when they have certain communities or the kind of leadership that the regime cannot control. And since they cannot control it, they want to eliminate it.
0: So in 2023, Rivera was barred from returning to Nicaragua. You explained this earlier, after he criticized the government from abroad. He managed to slip back into the country, then arrested, and then was detained. You're in exile, Ambassador. What do you think about his decision to return home?
1: He was an indigenous leader, very attached to the land. The indigenous and the land are just one. It's just one connection. He knew what could happen to his life, but still he decided to go to Nicaragua. And Brooklyn Rivera, he didn't just die. He was killed. And he was not just arrested. He was disappeared by the regime. And the death of Brooklyn Rivera was a copy of the same proceeding that was implemented with Humberto Ortega, the brother of Daniel Ortega, the same way. First, he disappeared. Nobody knew about him. And then suddenly they published a press release saying he is sick. And then they said he is about to die. And finally, the government said, we are very sad that our brother has died. And they called them Brother Brooklyn when they treat him in the worst manner possible.
0: Right. Nicaraguan authorities say Humberto Ortega, Nicaragua's former defense minister, died of heart-related complications while under house arrest. Others dispute that. Ambassador, you and Rivera are among the hundreds of critics of Nicaragua's government, Ortega's government, who've been stripped of their citizenship. I'm wondering what responsibility, if any, do exiled political figures like yourself have toward detained political prisoners inside Nicaragua today?
1: Sadly, we don't have oil. We don't have many resources. Maybe because of that, we are not in the news. But at least what is happening with Brooklyn has been like a wake-up call to everybody. And you know what they did last night? They put in jail every single relative and friend that they were able to find that were connected to Brooklyn Rivera.
0: Last question, Ambassador. What does the death of Brooklyn Rivera tell us about the authoritarian power that Daniel Ortega and his wife Rosario Murillo have accumulated as co-presidents of Nicaragua?
1: There are no limits regarding the things that they are capable of, because they capture somebody, killed somebody, and then they participate in the funeral of the person that they just killed. So that level of brutality, not even in Russia will Navalny have seen something like that. It's something totally unbelievable what we are seeing right now. It's a new chapter in the regime persecution against its own people.
0: Arturo McFields Yescas is the former Nicaraguan ambassador to the OAS, the Organization of American States.
2: Czech kickboxer Martina Patočková has vanquished many opponents in the ring. She is an 8-time world champion in combat sports, but currently she is trying to vanquish something else, bullying in schools. Rob Cameron met up with her in Prague.
3: In a small school gym on the outskirts of Prague, Martina Patočková is training a teenage girl with a punch bag. The girl is one of the most skilled members in Martina's after-school self-defense class. She's injured today, so she's taking it easy. Well, relatively easy. Many of the dozen or so kids in the class are here because they've been bullied and want to do something about it. It's something Martina herself knows well.
4: I was bullied, and it was the reason why I started to do martial arts.
5: How old were you?
4: I was 8 years old. Now I'm 28, so it's 20 years back. But I think it was a good experience for me, because if I wasn't bullied, I will not do the martial arts, and I will not train children and not do the project. So I think it was a good experience for me and a good school.
3: The martial arts and self-defense classes are organized by the Czech Combat Federation, which was set up by Martina, her brother and father, all experts in martial arts. But the project she mentioned there, called Šikana do klece, or bullying in a cage, is concentrated on prevention. I asked why she'd given up the glory of the ring at the ripe old age of 28.
4: It's normal to me, because I didn't have any other motivation to continue with tournaments. For me, it makes much more sense to be a coach and help with children, for example, for children which are bullied. Of course, I love my titles. I'm happy that I'm 8-time world champion in kickboxing and fighting, how we said. But I think that to help children maybe is the most important thing in my life, because to see them, how happy they are, and for example, if they are bullied and then they are not, I think it's the most important thing in my life, so to help other people.
3: Martina's anti-bullying project is proactive. It's built around a playful, engaging format with the aim of teaching the basics of self-defense, managing conflict situations, and helping kids to become more self-confident. I asked Martina that age-old question, when is the right moment to fight back?
4: There's always a border. We saw the lesson of the martial arts, but it doesn't work in our project, like that we come to the school and tell the children, okay, so someone will punch you, so you will punch him back. It doesn't work like that. But it's good for the training and for some techniques, and so it's really good, but it doesn't work this way. So for example, we saw when someone would like to slap me, so for example, we teach some blocks and techniques what to do. So we will not hurt our opponents, but we will just, for example, push him and say, oh, not to do that.
3: Martina's new role as a bullying prevention campaigner has taken her around the world, including the UN. She's just about to publish a book about bullying called The Bad Guy and Me, A Guide for Superheroes. I asked her about the common mistakes parents and teachers make when it comes to bullying.
4: For example, the parents, they don't believe the children. And it's bad because, for example, the child will come to you, the children will come to you, and they say, oh, we have a problem, we need help. And the parents just say, you don't have any problems, you can do it on your own. We don't see, it's nothing. They're just laughing to you. It's nothing. And I think that then the child is hurt because he had a trust, he wanted to do something against, but the parents, for example, didn't help him. And also the teachers, for example, they say, oh, it's nothing, it's not bullying, but trust them and listen to them, because, and honestly, maybe do something, because if someone will bully me and I will do nothing, it will be worse and worse, so I have to react.
3: Martina Ptáčková might be the first European woman to earn a black belt in hand-to-hand combat and has trained everyone from Czech children to NATO combat troops. I was beginning to wonder if she was scared of anything. There is one thing, she confided in me, she's afraid of the dark. This is Rob Cameron in Prague.
0: That report came to us courtesy of our DW Partners Inside Europe podcast.
2: Pancreatic cancer is exceptionally deadly. Only about 1 in 10 people survive it for 5 years after diagnosis. But now an experimental new drug called daraxonrasib is raising hope for improved outcomes. Taking 3 pills once a day nearly doubled the length of survival for patients who received the drug instead of chemotherapy, from about 7 months to 13 months. Dr. Robert von der Heide is the president-elect of the American Association for Cancer Research. He joined us this afternoon from the American Society of Clinical Oncology Conference in Chicago, where drug trial results were presented yesterday.
5: When the results were shown at the conference yesterday, a spontaneous standing ovation erupted for the speaker, because we just have not seen this type of improvement in survival.
2: Wow.
5: And I think it was evident that this is just the beginning.
2: What are existing treatments for pancreatic cancer like? Is it mostly chemo?
5: For patients with advanced pancreatic cancer, yes, chemotherapy, combinations of chemotherapy are the mainstay. Patients with earlier stage pancreatic cancer can be treated with surgery and radiation therapy. But the results presented yesterday were for patients who were now suffering from advanced pancreatic cancer, for which largely chemotherapy is the option.
2: This new drug is part of a larger story about how cancer treatment has advanced. It is what is called a targeted therapy. These types of therapies rely on genomic sequencing. So being able to look at the DNA of these tumors, figure out what abnormality is triggering them, and then develop a drug to target that. Can you explain how these types of drugs are developed?
5: So the story of this drug, which is one of many that inhibit the RAS oncogene, it dates back 40 years, when folks were just beginning to understand what are the molecular abnormalities that cause cancer. And what we find is it's a subset of a patient's here, a subset there. But that was just the beginning. Then we needed to understand the molecular basis of these proteins and how can it be interrupted. And that took incredible and very thoughtful, innovative chemical approaches, molecular approaches. And in fact, this is an example of targeting an oncogene that's present in more than 90% of patients with pancreas cancer. So it's widely applicable and it's highly effective.
2: Mm. So these targeted therapies, are they usually effective for only a smaller portion of patients with a given kind of cancer?
5: That's right. And so you have to study each patient who's in front of you, which therapy is right for you, which therapy is going to be the most effective. And sometimes we meet patients where, unfortunately, we don't have an option yet. And for patients with pancreas cancer, as we search for targeted therapy, it's been disappointing. There are a few subsets where we have some options, but this is an option that might be relevant for everyone. Hmm. because the RAS oncogene is the number one driving, most prevalent mutation that causes pancreatic cancer.
2: I understand, and correct me if I'm wrong here, but this particular mutation that this drug targets is seen in about a quarter of all solid cancerous tumors. Does that suggest this drug might work on other cancers as well, besides pancreatic cancer?
5: Well, it's yes, the RAS oncogene is one of the most prevalent mutations across many types of cancer, lung cancer, colon cancer, pancreas cancer, just to name a few. And there's every hope that this particular reagent could have applicability across many types of cancers. And the reason is because this particular investigational agent can block multiple mutational forms of the RAS oncogene, not just one, which is important not just for applicability, but also when one form of that RAS mutations are targeted, you can see resistance by another mutation arising. So wouldn't it be clever if we had a drug that was already ready to handle the next mutation and the next mutation? And we see evidence that this may be the case here.
2: The first targeted therapy of this type, it was rolled out in the late 1990s. How important are these therapies compared to, say, chemo or radiation or surgery?
5: So they're another very important tool. They often don't replace chemotherapy and certainly not surgery or radiation therapy. But we find that they have utility at times in place of chemotherapy, for example. So we need many, many options. Cancers are formidable. They change, they shift, they become resistant. One therapy is never enough.
2: And chemo has devastating side effects, and this much less so. So that could be huge if this replaces chemo, right?
5: The side effect profile, as shown yesterday, between patients who got standard chemotherapy and the new RAS inhibitor are quite a bit different. It doesn't mean the new profile of toxicities with RAS inhibitors are trivial. They're not. They need to be managed. We need to learn how to do that. That's now what's before us. Chemotherapy has helped a lot of patients, has helped cure a lot of patients. But we always want safer, more reliable, and other options.
2: It sounds like there's a lot of excitement there at the conference where these results were unveiled, but nothing is a silver bullet. What are the concerns or stumbling blocks when we think about this becoming a treatment that a lot of people might be getting? What are the limitations?
5: Right. The excitement comes with some very practical considerations. How will we manage the side effects? Skin rash, mouth sores, things like that. And how can we make it available to as many patients as possible? And what are the best combinations? Will it work with chemotherapy? Will it work with immune therapy? Can we give it before surgery as well as after surgery? There are so many things to work out, and it's all made possible by having a drug in hand like this.
2: Robert von der Heide is president-elect of the American Association for Cancer Research. He directs the Abramson Cancer Center of the University of Pennsylvania.

0: This is The World. I'm Marco Werman. In vitro fertilization, or IVF, was once a controversial procedure. Today, more than 1 in 50 babies in the U.S. are conceived through IVF. But reproductive science keeps moving forward, especially in East Asia, where birth rates are in free fall and governments are clamoring for solutions. Last year, reporter Patrick Nguyen in Bangkok looked into some of the wild new frontiers in biological reproduction.
1: In a lab in China, scientists are impregnating monkeys, not with embryos created naturally from a sperm and egg, but with a synthetic embryo they made themselves.
2: Right now, I think that we can culture the monkey embryos in vitro for up to 25 days. So it's about 3 weeks.
1: After 3 weeks, the monkey pregnancy fails, says Jun Wu, a prominent stem cell researcher who collaborates with these Chinese labs. He thinks eventually they will be able to bring baby monkeys to term. Wu has his own lab at UT Southwestern Medical Center in Texas, where he's making synthetic human embryos. But his research team is not trying to impregnate a person with their experiments.
2: In the case of human, we are not allowed to do that for ethical and technical reasons.
1: His synthetic embryos mimic blastocyst, a human embryo at about 6 days old. And get this. They are created from stem cells derived from the skin of a biological male. The things scientists can do in the realm of fertility and stem cells is getting more mind-blowing all the time. Perhaps most sensational are the achievements of Japanese geneticist Katsuyo Hayashi, known for creating mice with two biological dads, or moms.
3: They grow up, they eat the food, they mate, just like conventionally bred mice.
1: That's Dr. Hayashi showing off a photo of his experimental mice at a recent TED talk.
3: And they can come from two fathers, two mothers, or perhaps other combinations. Thank you.
1: Wait, hold up. Other combinations? Yep, because this research is all about taking skin cells and turning them into stem cells, which can grow into anything, a kidney, a sperm, an egg. So, it is theoretically possible to scrape skin from a single mammal, make some cells into eggs, other cells into sperm, and create a baby with only one biological parent. The possibilities are wild.
4: I think the question is, how do we advance the conversation to something that's more meaningful and less polarized and kind of scary?
1: Megan Muncy is a stem cell biologist with the Murdoch Children's Research Institute and the University of Melbourne. She prefers to focus less on the sci-fi stuff and more on the immediate benefits of this research. For example, scientists can create a zillion synthetic human embryos and run almost any test on them they like, with few restrictions.
4: These models are models. They're not embryos.
1: That's important because real human embryos are harder to come by. And in almost every country, there are limits on what experiments you can do on them. With synthetic embryos, scientists can run many types of tests and even test drugs on them, all to solve a vexing fertility mystery. Why does IVF so often fail, forcing would-be mothers to go through round after round of expensive, exhausting treatment?
4: Doing this kind of research may allow us to understand why we have such high embryo loss when we try to help people have babies with IVF.
1: But what about in the future, trying to actually impregnate a human with a synthetic embryo, one created from a skin cell? Imagine infertile couples getting to make sperm and eggs and embryos with their own skin, or same-sex couples having biological children with both their DNA. Dr. Muncy says, as great as that sounds, experimenting with human life could create babies with painful disorders, and that's not humane.
4: Trying to create a pregnancy with these models, it should be banned.
1: In the US, UK, Australia, lots of countries, it is banned already. But stem cell research is blitzing ahead, much of it in countries such as Japan, where for every baby born, two people die. It's a national crisis. Countries like Japan, with dismal birth rates, may face more pressure to loosen rules on stem cell experimentation. Misao Fujita, a bioethicist with Kyoto University, says the time to start talking about this is now. According to Professor Fujita's research, about half of the Japanese public would accept synthetic sperm and eggs being used to create a child. That's pretty high. for a procedure that's currently illegal. As for Dr. Jun Wu, the stem cell researcher in Texas, under Texas law, he can't come anywhere near human embryos.
2: But in China, though, it's more relaxed. So the government supports this line of research.
1: China, too, is facing population decline. Beijing can pour loads of funding and brain power at fertility research. Dr. Wu says he knows of at least 8 or 9 Chinese labs making synthetic human embryos and others running tests on monkeys. He is optimistic that one day scientists will use this technology to conceive a healthy human through synthetic sperm or eggs, a process called in vitro gametogenesis, or IVG.
2: Even though the ultimate goal is IVG to generate embryos, during the process, there's a lot more technologies can be developed that can benefit humankind.
1: Even if IVG never proves viable, Dr. Wu says if along the way his team can help IVF work better for couples, it would all be worth it. For The World, I'm Patrick Nguyen, Bangkok.
0: This is Greek musician Vasilis Kostas playing the lauto. It's a kind of lute with 4 strings, a long neck, and a bulbous body. For the past decade, Kostas has been bringing the sounds of this ancient instrument to audiences around the world.
5: His passion for Greek music started when he was a kid. Kostas grew up in Epirus in the northwestern region of Greece. When he was little, his grandfather would come over every night and serenade him with traditional songs. Eventually, Kostas learned to play guitar so he could accompany his granddad at weddings and other events. Those mournful songs stayed with him as he learned to play the lauto.
0: Kostas now writes his own songs for the instrument. He's also preserving tradition in more ways than one. In Greece, he created a program helping young artists explore their culture. And he's also the artistic director of the New England Greek Orchestra based in Boston.
5: Here is the title track from his new album, Lena.

0: 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You can find us there at The World News GBH. I'm Marco Werman.
1: And I'm Carolyn Beeler. Join us right back here tomorrow.
2: The World's theme music is composed by Ned Porter. The World is a co-production of GBH Boston and PRX.

0: That was The World from PRX. The program was recorded earlier in the day.
1: The following program was previously recorded by NHK World Japan.
2: This is Asian View from NHK World Japan. I'm Hiroko Kitadai. Japanese Defense Minister Koizumi Shinjiro has reiterated that Japan's efforts to strengthen its defense capabilities are being conducted with high transparency. Koizumi delivered a speech in Singapore on Sunday at a global security conference known as the Shangri-La Dialogue. He explained moves to boost Japan's defense capabilities and revise the framework for defense equipment and technology transfers under Prime Minister Takaichi Sanae. Ahead of the speech, Koizumi met his Philippine counterpart Gilberto Teodoro to reaffirm closer defense cooperation. After the talks, Teodoro told NHK the two nations share concerns over China's increasing activities in the South and East China Seas. Severe tropical storm Changmi is traveling northward over waters south of Okinawa. It is forecast to approach Okinawa and Amami with heavy rains and strong winds through Tuesday. Officials expect up to 300 millimeters of rain in Okinawa and Amami during the 24 hours through Tuesday morning. They are warning people in those areas to take precautions against strong winds, high waves, storm surges, and landslides. The storm is expected to approach western to eastern Japan through Wednesday. Families of Japanese nationals abducted by North Korea have staged a large-scale rally in Tokyo. They are urging the government to take concrete measures for their early return. Yokota Takuya, whose sister Megumi was kidnapped, said that abducting innocent people to foreign countries and tearing them away from their families is an abuse of human rights and cannot be tolerated. Prime Minister Takaichi said it is her mission to bring the abductees back as soon as possible. We are broadcasting from NHK in Tokyo.
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5: From CBC News, The World This Hour, I'm Neil Herland. We begin in Saskatchewan, where the search for an active shooter tonight is over. The Mounties have ended a public alert after a suspect was arrested. Earlier tonight, the Mounties said one person was dead and another seriously injured after a shooting near the health clinic in Pelican Narrows. That's about 5 hours north of Saskatoon. The suspect was described as a male wearing all black clothing and a face covering. Prime Minister Mark Carney has unveiled the federal government's new plan to fight anti-Semitism. It comes amid a surge of incidents and attacks targeting Canada's Jewish community. As Olivia Stefanovich reports, the new federal strategy is supposed to combat hate and protect Jews.
6: The crisis of anti-Semitism in Canada today is specific. It's severe.
7: At the oldest synagogue in Toronto, Prime Minister Mark Carney announced a new ministerial advisory council on rights, equality, and inclusion.
6: The council has a clear mission to combat racism and hate in all their forms.
7: Canadian Identity and Culture Minister Mark Miller will chair the new council. Carney says it will look into the scale and drivers of anti-Semitism, improve research, and guide the federal government's work.
6: So that we can reinforce investments in education, in prevention, training, and community safety.
7: Data from Statistics Canada shows the Jewish community makes up about 1% of the country's population, and yet it's the most targeted for religion-motivated hate crimes in all of Canada. Olivia Stefanovic, CBC News, Ottawa.
5: The state of Florida is suing OpenAI, the company behind ChatGPT. The complaint alleges the software can encourage self-harm and provide information to school shooters. James Uthmerer is the Attorney General of Florida. He says the tech giant knowingly marketed the product while concealing those risks.
8: People are getting hurt, parents are getting deceived, and they need to pay for it. So today we're going to send a message to OpenAI. Get ready for a fight. And there's not one more important than this right now.
5: The suit also alleges ChatGPT scrapes data from minors without parental oversight, and it accuses OpenAI and its boss, Sam Altman, of disregarding warnings from experts both inside and outside the company. The lawsuit seeks billions of dollars in damages, as well as changes to how the company interacts with young users. OpenAI has not responded yet. Canadian universities are slipping in the global ratings of post-secondary schools. That's according to this year's report from the Center for World University Rankings. The University of Toronto is the only Canadian school that held on to its spot on the list. Sheehan Desjardins has reaction.
9: Ranking is important, but it's not everything.
10: As many of Canada's top schools slip in the global rankings, according to a new report, Mehdi Bissiri is not overly surprised. He is with Apply Board, a group that helps pair international students with post-secondary institutions.
9: A lot of faculty or research-based university need talent, and that talent tend to come outside of Canada, which we don't attract. We haven't attracted them in the past 3 years.
10: Bissiri says federal cuts to the number of international students entering the country is one of the major reasons for the lower ranking. The Center for World University Rankings grades on education, employability, faculty, and research.
9: I think like Canada needs to focus on Canada brand, which has taken a huge hit.
10: Still, Bissiri says he thinks it's not that Canada's education is getting worse, it's just standing still while others are improving. Sheehan Desjardins, CBC News, Toronto.
5: We're following a deadly night across Ukraine. The BBC is reporting at least 9 people have been killed and dozens more have been injured after Russia launched a major attack overnight on cities across Ukraine. And that is your World This Hour. I'm Neil Herland.
0: I'm Saroja Coelho, and you're listening to CBC Radio 1. 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
11: It has been a massive year for Canadian film and television. The movies and the shows that we make in this country were global hits this year. There's 40 Acres, there's North of North, there's Mile and Kicks, and of course, Heated Rivalry, the big one. The Canadian Screen Awards happened last night, but did the show meet the moment? I'm Alameen Abdul-Mahmoud, and this is Commotion. Sonia Ballantyne is here, Rad Simon Palais is here. They both watched last night. Hello to both of you.
12: Hello.
13: Hello.
11: Oh my gosh, I'm excited to have you here. Sonia, I'm going to start with you, pal. Overall, how'd you feel? How'd you feel about this year's CSA show?
13: Well, I really like the attitude of the whole show of not being ashamed of Canadian content. Like, I think there's always been a joke in the past about Canadian content having a certain look. And I'm really glad that it is not the case anymore. And people aren't so ashamed of like, oh, yeah, like we're Canadian content. We're not trying to be America anymore. So yeah. I really love that.
11: And a part of that is also just being aware that like the thing that is made in Canada, quote unquote, looks Canadian is also the thing that is dominated globally. Like we've seen stuff that is made in this country get, you know, like recognition everywhere else. And so we can finally begin to sort of shed that particular mark of shame. Rad, this year the CSAs were hosted by Andrew Fung. We know him from Run the Burbs. We know him, of course, from Kim's Convenience. He's been at the Canadian Screen Awards every year for the past 20 million years. His first time emceeing the thing. How'd he do?
12: I mean, look, I think he did great. He was just so warm and joyous.
11: Started with a song and a dance.
12: Oh, yeah, doing a Billy Crystal number. Even though he can't hit that high note at the end, he still went for it. You got to love him for that.
11: Yeah.
12: And, you know, like, I mean, we're obviously going to make some concessions here because, like, you know, the gag level here is not necessarily what you're going to get at the Oscars or the Golden Globes. I mean, I think as a Canadian award show, we can't even afford that kind of writing. but at the same time, you know, and also it's because we're so polite, right? Or we put on the politeness. Like, we're not exactly going to have
11: gags.
12: We don't
11: take the hits that somebody else in the Oscars
12: might take. We're not going to skewer our own industry. I guess not in the CBC at least, right? But it's like, but and so if we have to put on this exceptionally Canadian facade of niceness, it's nice to have someone like Andrew Fung make it genuine.
11: I can't tell if that's a backhanded compliment, no, right? It's like, I'm listening to you going like, if we have to put on this facade of Canadianness, then I'm so glad that, first of all, I'll have you know that he was not just CBC. This is a first.
12: Yeah, I know.
11: For the first time, the Canadian Screen Awards were sort of a shared affair this year. We shared custody, right?
12: Yeah,
11: so like,
12: yeah.
11: Normally CBC puts it on, but this year it was broadcast on CBC and Crave and CTV and Global and Stack TV simultaneously.
12: Side Eye Rogers, well, they didn't want any of that, huh?
11: Okay, look, they had a hockey. Okay, all right. I'm going to stay out of the politics of that. Let me move on here. So two of the big CSA contenders this year were 40 Acres, directed by R.T. Thorne. It had the most nomination of any film this year, ended up winning so many awards, including Achievement in Directing. And there was of course, the hit TV show, North of North. It was nominated for 20 CSAs. That is a new CSA record. It won a bunch of them. I think it won 9, including Best Comedy Series. I just want to play you guys a little bit of a clip here of North of North star Anna Lamb. Here's what she had to say after she won Best Lead Performance in a Comedy.
14: I love North of North so much. I love it so much. It is such a hard show to make. Everyone's going to say their show is really hard to make. Our show is so hard to make. Shooting on a soundstage that was a curling rink in Iqaluit, in a community that has no infrastructure, only heart and a crew that's so dedicated. I love Iqaluit. I love being Inuk. I love being from Nunavut. I'm so proud to tell this story. I'm so proud to do it with you guys. I hope so many more seasons, because we deserve it and we deserve to feel joy. And this is what we need. So thank you.
11: So anyway, when she says it's hard to make, when like Anna says the show is hard to make, like she means it's really, really grueling to make the show. I mean, like they have to, there are some places where like the road stops and they have to sort of figure out how to get all the equipment, the filming equipment onto sleds in order to get to the shooting location that they set out. They just finished doing season 2, and this time they did it in the cold because the first time it was not in the middle of winter. What did you make of that moment? What did you make of Anna's speech as she was sort of giving that speech there?
13: Well, I think she is a true movie star. Like, she has that look. She looks like a 1940s screen star. So I always love seeing her. Plus, I always love how one of the big things of this CSAs was how big certain like types of shows like North of North and Heated Rivalry were. And so I'm really loving that this incredibly Inuk show is so popular that like it has dominated. And I just love that you could see how grateful she was that the love has been there. And I'm really so happy that like Indigenous content, specifically Inuk content, is such a big hit. So I'm like, I'm always happy to see an Indigenous show that is as funny as that one is.
11: And also, truly, like, the sky's the limit for Anna. Like, this is somebody who just finished doing the Aaron Sorkin movie, the follow-up to The Social Network. She also finished doing a David Ayers movie. Like, and then she's still being like, no, North of North is it. This is the one for me. This is the one I sort of want to continue making right here. Rad, what were some of the other big contenders this year for the CSAs? How'd they do?
12: Well, I mean, obviously, Heated Rivalry.
11: Yeah.
12: Like, I mean,
11: you know, a little show.
12: Yeah. Yeah. The CSAs, they do tend to reward the most popular things, right? So, North of North, very deservingly dominating the comedy series side. Heated Rivalry, very deservingly winning on the drama series side. In terms of the movies, and then you get like the most popular movie, the box office hit, Nirvana, the band, the show, the movie, winning Best Picture. And, you know, maybe I don't know how much that deserved it. I mean, it was up against 40 Acres, which did win a lot of prizes. Of course, R.T. Thorne winning Best Screenplay and Best Director for that one, for that dystopia fiction. It was up against the French-Canadian sex comedy, Follies. It was up against my favorite movie of the year, not just my favorite Canadian movie of the year, but one of my favorite movies of the year, Blue Heron, which is Sophie Rumbar's devastating movie, which is, that's where I'm like, really, guys? Your Canadian Screen Awards, you're so CSAing it right now.
11: I really appreciate that, like, we can go, the CSAs were such a celebration of Canadian cinema, and then we can count on Rad Sampalay to walk into the studio and say, yes, but these are the ways I still bottled it. Any surprises for you?
12: You know, I mean, I think, look, in terms of surprises, I'm not surprised that Nirvana, the band, the show, the movie won. I'm surprised at how hard it won in the sense of some of its categories. Like, for instance, Best Original Song. It won Best Original Song, guys, for the Alphabet Song. Now, if you know what the Alphabet Song is, this is a scene in the movie where Matt Johnson, as his character Matt, goes, you got an A and a B. And see, and he does it in Bill Cosby voice. And it won Best Original Song for that, right? And, you know, even Matt Johnson was stunned. He's like, this is a farce. Like, this is crazy. When he went and picked up that award. And what bothers me is like, oh, yeah, like, this is just a sign of how uncritical people are when they celebrate a movie like Nirvana, the band, the show, the movie. Because part of what bothers me about all of
11: that. The movie is it's, by the way, broke box office.

0: is, you know, we lost the plot. And I'm surprised that, you know, Matt Johnson was literally like, you know, I can't even do this here because it's too offensive for the CBC. So I'm surprised that, like, you know, again, that he wins that award and that more people are more offended by him making a jab at the Quebecois when he's receiving his speeches, you know?
1: It's actually worth playing the clip of Matt Johnson. He sort of explained his Quebecois joke a little bit more. So I just want to play you guys a little bit more of the moment that Matt Johnson is talking about.
2: I'll start with a piece of advice to the Quebecers. You guys got to stop nominating so many people in these categories. You're going to get destroyed every year if you keep doing it. You got to just send one. Okay.
1: All right. So what he's talking about there is that the actor category was stacked with a lot of Quebecois actors. Mm-hmm. Matt Johnson sort of knew that if they just send one into the category, they would end up winning so many. So do you want to talk a little bit about the overtly cynical politics that he's maybe laying out, being like, here's how you game the system.
0: I mean, that's the thing. I mean, I feel like anyone, like, I mean, you got to understand what he's trying to describe there. Like, in that lead actor for a comedy movie category, it was Jay McCarroll and seven other Quebecers. Yeah. So if there's any love for Quebec, they're splitting the vote amongst themselves. In fact, four of them were two from one movie, two from another movie, right? Yeah. So they are splitting the vote. So Matt Johnson's just talking about, like, you know, you guys got to play your cards right. Maybe he sounded a little flip. Yeah. When he said it, as he typically does, and that might have rubbed people the wrong way. But I think there's something, he is getting at something in terms of kind of the whole CSA system, because there is a English-Canadian bias, right? Yeah. Like, there is a sense, I mean, you can imagine most of the Canadian Academy voters are English, more of them are English-Canadian. You will see that favor out when you look out across the world, across the winners of these categories and how they're recognized.
1: Sonia, the other, obviously, like, it was a gigantic night specifically for Heated Rivalry. It ended up breaking the record for the number of wins. It took home 16 awards. That breaks Matt Johnson's record for Black Bear. He'd won 14 a couple years ago. And so here comes Heated Rivalry, wins 16 awards on this night. It was a gigantic, gigantic night. I'm not sure that this show ends up being simulcast across every other network if it was not for Heated Rivalry. I mean, like, this, the CBC has always aired the Canadian Screen Awards. That's been the thing. But then you get a show like Heated Rivalry. There's so much interest in the nomination. Hudson Williams is going to be there. Oh, my gosh. Hudson Williams ends up winning the award for drama. Talk to me about this idea of, like, getting to see the show at the same time, available across all these platforms, across CBC and Crave and CTV and Global and Stack TV. What did you make of that decision? Like, this idea that, like, this is such a moment for Canadian television that we should actually, all of these networks will get together and figure out how to broadcast it at the same time.
3: I'm really glad that they did so, just because Heated Rivalry successes despite what everyone behind it, what the creatives had. Like, no one thought it was going to be as successful as it was. Mm. And I'm really glad that it took so many people, especially the Canadian screen industry, by surprise, because it's so unique and it's so different and it's so Canadian that it was actually making me groan when I was watching it, because I'm like, oh, man. Man, there's so much Canadian stuff in here. Plus, Hudson Williams is an absolute babe. I am so glad he is getting as successful as he is. He deserves it. But I'm glad that the Canadian movie stars so far are Anna Lam and Hudson Williams. So I'm hoping that they both, like, have as much international exposure as they can.
1: Yeah, I think there's something to be said about that. But this idea of, like, okay, this is, if we're all going to get together and celebrate what Canada's managed to accomplish, the way to do that is to simultaneously broadcast this across all the different platforms. Let's just bring it back to this idea that has been this really big year for Canadian film and television. And thanks, that's in no small part, is that thanks to the success of, yes, Heated Rivalry, but also, like, Late Bloomer, you know, also North of North, also Blue Heron. You know, like, all of these shows, all of these TV shows are being talked about everywhere. But, like, for you, when you sort of look at this broadcast, maybe Sonia, I'll start with you on this. Did you feel like the broadcast reflected that spirit? The idea that Canadian screen works are at a different level now than they were even just a year ago?
3: I think it gives me a little bit more hope for the future because, yes, again, like, Heated Rivalry was a success despite what the producers thought. And I hope that this leads to more content that isn't just trying to be America Junior.
1: Yeah.
3: I'm hoping that it leads to more daringness in terms of what producers will make in terms of content. And I'm really glad that people are embracing our more weird content that we make as a country. Like, I wouldn't have watched Blue Heron if it hadn't been for the show, and I really loved it. And so I'm really glad to, I don't know, you guys are making me more classy every time I get to come on the show.

0: I'm becoming more of a culture cricket, as it were.
1: Well, hey, no, I appreciate that. I appreciate that insight. I appreciate you developing that. But also, to me, like, Rad, when I think about the ways that this show met the moment, I end up being really grateful for just how scaled up everything was. Like, for example, I've been a part of the press room for the Canadian Screen Awards for the past couple of years. This year, it was twice as large as it was last year, right? There's just so much more interest, so many more people ready to ask questions, ready to engage with the work. When you think about this year's slate and the successes of this year's slate, what do you think that tells us about the future of Canadian film and television?
2: Well, I mean, I think, first of all, that double size press room has everything to do with Hudson Williams, right? Like, I mean, that's a heated rivalry.
1: The double size for Hudson Williams.
2: Yeah. I mean, I hope what that signals is there's double the press because there's that many more eyeballs that are going to be interested in this. We had the Hollywood Reporter telling Americans how to VPN their way into watching the Canadian Screen Awards. You know, giving instructions. So, I mean, clearly.
1: The new world, baby.
2: Yeah. So, I mean, like, heated rivalry showed us what is possible for Canadian content where, like, you know, the Americans want in on this, right? Right? Yeah. We are no longer trying to pander to that. And, you know, that should be a point of pride and a point of, like, understanding what is possible for us. I don't know that we need to be reminded how important Canadian content is throughout the show. It's like, guys, we're here. You could just accept it and embrace it, right? And so I'm looking forward to constantly having more shows where we have more successes like this, more stories that come from Canada that tap into what people or audiences are actually craving, like The Office Movers as well,
1: yes,
2: as another
1: course.
2: Thing that wasn't mentioned. And we could just, like, rest on our laurels and not have to feel like we're so grateful about everything.
1: You're like the Goldilocks of critics. Like, it's either too Canadian or not Canadian enough. Like, I'm obsessed with this, but also I really appreciate your insights. You guys are wonderful. Thank you so much for coming on the show today.
2: Thanks for having us.
1: Yes, of course. Rad Savinplay is a freelance film critic based right here in Toronto, and Sonia Ballantyne is a Swampy Cree filmmaker based in Winnipeg.

0: I'm Alamine Abdul Mahmoud, and this is Commotion. This weekend, Backrooms was the number one movie in theaters. Not only that, it gave A24 its biggest ever opening with $118 million US at the global box office. It is a part of a trend that we keep seeing in horror lately, which is that YouTubers making the jump to becoming successful directors. In this case, it's Kane Parsons, aka Kane Pixels. Backrooms, by the way, follows a salesman who's not doing so well, and then he finds his eerie, mysterious network of rooms underneath his furniture store. Andrew Lloyd is a journalist. He's watched the film and he's pretty familiar with the backstory. Andrew, welcome to the show.
1: Absolute pleasure. Thank you for having me.
0: Let me start by saying this. Look, you're familiar generally with The Backrooms as an internet phenomenon, right? It's just kind of this adaptation of stories. Like, this movie is an adaptation of a bunch of stories that have been shared on forums and subreddits for a whole bunch of years. You must have had a lot of expectations going into this because you know of all the stuff that went into this movie. What'd you make of the movie?
1: I did have a lot of expectations, as you say, and I think there's a lot of pressure on this movie because there was lots of us who've been watching this unfold and grow into this huge entity over the last 7 years. So very curious to see how it would unfold on the screen. And I was pretty impressed. I thought it did a good job of sticking to that source material, as I'm sure we'll get into what the Backrooms actually are. I think our strongest was when it maintain that original premise of this vague sort of strange office-based maze where you don't know what's around each and every corner. Obviously, a film has to have a narrative arc, so they have to kind of explore and reveal what is in the back rooms. I thought those were maybe the weakest points because the mystery is the core element for me and many other people, but that was inevitable, and I still think they did a fantastic job with it.
0: Gigantic stars in this movie, right? Chiwetel Ejiofor, Renata Reinsve. There's something to be said about, like, yeah, this is a huge movie right now, but the idea of the back rooms itself is not new. It's something that originated back in 2019, originated on 4chan with a single image, right? That was uploaded when this user sort of asked for a quote, disquieting images that just feel off. Do you want to describe that original image and then the phenomenon that happened afterwards?
1: Absolutely, yeah. So the disquieting is such a perfect way to describe this image. So imagine a kind of abandoned office space. There's thick cream sand-colored carpets, weird peeling wallpaper that's kind of mismatched and disjointed. Even the angle of the photograph is kind of off-kilter, so it suggests something's not quite right. There's all these barriers and corners, so you almost sense that something's behind each corner that could pop out at any moment. And you get this feeling that's just completely desolate. And then you think, oh, actually, someone's taken a photo of this space, so there must be something in there. So immediately you get the chills of, oh, there's something around here, and we don't know what this is, but I don't feel entirely safe. And this has basically been a kind of communal entity from the start. As you say, somebody wrote a prompt. They said, show me an image that looks disquieting. Somebody else produces this image kind of out of nowhere. And then somebody else writes a paragraph about this image and describes it as this creepy, sprawling office space, 600 million miles of square foot. You don't know what's around each corner. Mm-hmm. And I think that's part of why this has continued to grow, because people keep adding their own interpretations. It's almost like a horror Rorschach test. People look into it and see their own interpretation, and then they find the thing that most scares them and they put that into the back rooms.
0: I like the idea of a horror Rorschach test because I think, like, everybody reacts very differently to those images. But then we sort of arrive at this movie, and I want to get there because the director of this movie, the director of Backrooms, is Kane Parsons, and he's incredibly young. He started uploading Backrooms short films to YouTube when he was 16 years old, and he became a gigantic creator in the world of Backrooms. And then right as he was finishing high school, A24 comes and says, hey, would you direct a Backrooms movie? We have seen a few YouTubers sort of making the jump into the horror movie space, and it's kind of really paid off, actually. Why do you think Kane Parsons and the Backrooms sort of have worked so well as a combination together, transitioning from YouTube onto the big screen?
1: So I think there's two primary reasons for that. I think YouTube has become this massive kind of ubiquitous thing. We forget that it's not just influencers and people making viral videos. This is a kind of a proving ground for people to kind of test and make videos and kind of learn their trade. And Kane Parsons has been doing this for a very long time. You can tell it's an authentic passion. He's been getting better and better at making these videos. He's kind of proven himself. And people on the internet can be very protective of kind of memes or kind of backstories, but Kane Parsons has kind of proved his worth. He's like the perfect ambassador because he's part of this community. Yes. This isn't just a kind of Hollywood production company swooping in, taking something popular and extracting it to make a popular film. This is someone who's been there kind of from the start, as you say, incredibly young, incredibly talented, 16 years old at the time.
0: Yeah.
1: So I think that is translated well. He understands the source material because he's part of the source material.
0: I'm glad you made that distinction because it can read like it's something sort of like parasitic, the idea of like a Hollywood company going, saying, what's popular? Let's make a movie about that. But this is actually like actually them reading the tea leaves and going, this is organically someone who's speaking this language. What happens if you give that person money? What happens if you give that person, you know, a system in order to actually like produce a movie like this? When you wrote about the back rooms when they were sort of taking off back in 2022, internet studies professor Tama Lever said that the supernatural has always held appeal, and these sort of memes work so well because they invite you to interpret what's not shown. But the back rooms, generally speaking, when you look at these photos, like they're pretty sterile, they're pretty artificial sort of places. How does the supernatural end up weaving its way into that, do you think, Andrew?
1: So I think that's part of the fascination and the horror of this. It's the mix of the kind of the quotidian and the everyday and the normal and the sterile mixed with this strange supernatural feeling. So first of all, how you enter the back rooms is you noclip, which is a gaming term, which means to kind of exit the map. So in the case of this movie, it's the kind of the bottom floor of a furniture store. This guy just walks through a wall, suddenly he's in the back rooms. But part of the back rooms lore is you could be walking anywhere and suddenly you're just in this space and you don't understand it. And also, this space defies the natural laws of physics. It just goes on and on. Sometimes you go through one door and you'll come back out the room you just came through. There's no sense of law and order. And if you find yourself trapped in there, there's no sense you can, one, find your way back out, or two, find anything. You're just in there forever. And there's no sense of that. You will even perish. You can't even think, oh, well, you know, maybe I'll just, no food, no water, that'll be the end of me. Who knows if those laws apply to you? You could be walking here for eternity.
0: I think there's something to be said about like the fact that like people will be listening to this and saying, I've had that experience somewhere that sort of felt like a very much an in-between kind of space. And like, to me, like the best horror is something that gets at a very real thing that we experience, right? So like it's the thing that is scary in the movie is supposed to be a stand-in for a real horror experience that we maybe have in real life. What do you think the back rooms represent? Like, what do they represent to you in terms of like, what kind of horror is that accessing?
1: So speaking to many other people who are involved in these communities who kind of follow the back rooms, something that they consistently said was this strange feeling of nostalgia. So they remembered being kids, maybe preteens, and they were waiting for their parents to finish work. And they're stuck in this office space where the office is closed, the lights are dim, and it's empty and a bit strange and unfamiliar. Or if you've ever been in a school after everyone's left and there's this strange sense of there should be people here, but there aren't. And I think it taps into all these feelings of kind of anxiety, the unexpected, something could pop out at any corner and you're on your own, so there's nothing you can do about it. But also taps into broader themes, I think, of isolation, longing, just simply being lost in a space that's unfamiliar.
0: You said the sentence, there should be someone here, but there isn't, and I got a full body shudder. I was like, oh, that's a horror I'm familiar with. Like that particular, that very specific feeling is a horror that I'm very much familiar with. What is it that scares you the most about backrooms, Andrew?
1: I think it's the idea of there's just nothing to prepare you for what's around each corner, and it's the not knowing what's behind each corner. As I said, I think the film at its weakest was when something, you know, figuratively or literally did pop out. It's just that constant feeling of dread of like, oh, here's another corner. Is there going to be something behind that? No, okay, I'm safe. Oh, but here's another corner. And this endless loop of not quite being able to satisfy that fear. You almost want to see the thing. It's just this endless, endless loop, room after room after room of constant low-level hum of anxiety.
0: I was going to say, I would recommend everybody go see the movie, but they already are doing so, right? Like, there's something to be said about the fact that, like, it's just bringing in so many audiences, and it appears to be, like, very, very young audiences, which is something. Bringing Gen Z audiences back to the movie theater, that, to me, is very impressive. Andrew, I really appreciate your time and your insight. Thank you so much for being here today.
1: Absolute pleasure. Thank you so much for having me.
0: Yes, of course. Andrew Lloyd is a freelance magazine journalist and writer who covers subcultures, digital culture, and the internet. You can find his work at places like The Guardian and The Telegraph. By the way, Backrooms is in theaters right now. In the meantime, that is it for the show today. My name is Alamin Abdul Mahmoud. This show is called Commotion. You can find us on Instagram. We are at Commotion CBC. We'll be back tomorrow. We'd love to see you then. Have a great day.

0: That was Commotion. Next up, it's Because News, Canada's funniest news quiz.
1: Because News.
2: With Gavin Crawford.
3: To Because News, Canada's funniest news quiz. I am Gavin Crawford. These three just flew back from Don Jr.'s wedding, and boy, was his dad not there. Let's welcome this week's panel. In the first chair, they call her Canada's El Nino because she's super hot and makes people very uncomfortable. Turn up the temperature for Martha Chavez. In the middle chair, he just heard Ottawa is buying surveillance planes from Sweden, so he's decided to head there with an Allen key. Ready to put it all together, it's James Hartnett.
4: Yay! Thanks for having me, Gavin.
3: And finally, she is going to miss Stephen Guilbeault this summer, but not as much as she'll miss breathable air from the Girl Historian podcast. It's Carly Thorne. Yay,
5: asthma.
3: All right, panel, are you ready to make some games out of the news?
6: Yes.
5: Yes.
4: Yes.
3: So definitive. Then let's begin.
7: Here we go.
5: Yeah.
3: All right, panel, get ready for something we call Headline Hacker. This is where I take a major news story and hack the headline into a new form entirely. This week, I have hacked the headline into a dramatic soliloquy. Have a listen to this speech from Canadian Shakespeare Theatre and try to suss out the news story hidden within. To be or not to be? That is the question. Unless it is nobler in the mind to ask if one should ask the question of being or not being, which would thus make that the question. Yet, having asked the question, questioning the question of our being or not being, do we then pursue forthwith the question of to be or not to be, which is, in fact, the question. Once the question questioning the question has at last been questioned. Right? All right, panel, you heard that moving speech from Canadian Shakespeare Theatre. What news? What news through yonder news feed broke?
8: Was that Keanu Reeves doing Hamlet? He's back?
3: Yes. Keanu Reeves is back doing Hamlet. That is a good guess, but incorrect.
5: Is it that Stratford, Ontario wants to succeed from the rest of the nation? To see.
3: You're in the ballpark. You must know the correct answer.
5: It's about Alberta having a referendum.
3: The Edmonton Sun headline reads, Alberta Premier announces referendum to stay in Canada or to have another referendum. Alberta Premier Danielle Smith announced she is adding a separation question to the upcoming Alberta referendum ballot in October. But a poll out this week found the question to be somewhat lacking. A CBC headline reads, some Albertans find separation referendum question confusing. Before we dig into it, can anyone tell me, what is the question?
9: Well, she found a lot of roadblocks for the actual question. Do you want to stay in Canada or you want to leave? So now she wants to ask if they want to be asked. If they want to stay in Canada or they want to leave. It's like when you're a teenager, you're running away from the house, but you're not really. You just tell your mother, you want me to leave the house? And you don't want her to say yes.
3: It does smack a lot of, like, what would you say if I said I liked you?
8: Yeah.
5: And isn't would that be crazy?
8: Maybe is an option, right?
3: Yeah.
8: Like, you can say maybe. It is kind of flirting.
3: The actual question is, should Alberta remain a province of Canada, or should the government of Alberta commence the legal process required under the Canadian Constitution to hold a binding provincial referendum on whether or not Alberta should separate from Canada?
5: We don't have one editor in all of Alberta. We can cut that down a bit.
9: She's kind of like asking permission. Do you give me permission to break your country? That would be more direct.
5: Mm-hmm.
3: After lowering the threshold for citizen-led referendum petitions, ignoring the judge's decision that First Nations need to be consulted, and cozying up to the folks at Mar-a-Lago, Danielle Smith says she is committed to Alberta remaining in Canada.
9: Yeah. Where did I hear that with other words? I will never have a war with Iran.
3: That might be the best Trump I've ever heard.
5: Need to get SNL on the horn.
3: Yeah. Yeah.
9: Like, get them on the horn with a Spanish accent to spite him.
3: Oh, he would hate that.
5: That would be great.
3: Yeah. You're like a nasty woman and a bad hombre.
9: Yes.
3: Panel, if, as she says, Danielle Smith is so keen to remain in Canada, why does she say she was so compelled to then add this question to the referendum ballot?
5: Well, she wished upon a monkey's paw to be the premier of Alberta. And now these are the consequences of her. This is, you know,
9: yeah,
5: the monkey's paw.
3: Well, for Smith's part, she claims this is very necessary because she has a mandate. Here is Danielle Smith.
2: We've had 700,000 people who've asked to have the question of whether to remain in Canada or leave Canada. And so I'm following our law.
3: That sounds very good. But some are saying the premier's math is not exactly mathing on that. What is the problem with the 700,000 number?
9: That they are all bots on Facebook.
3: Yeah. No. The problem people are saying is that it's actually from two different petitions. She is including 400,000 signatures from the Forever Canada petition, which was aimed to basically head off a referendum.
5: Mm.
3: So to lump them together, some people are saying,
5: not quite.
8: Some are saying,
3: some people say,
8: super accurate.
3: But hey, why get bogged down in the facts?
5: No.
3: For now, it's on like Donkey Kong. Reacting to the news, Prime Minister Mark Carney used a phrase that seemed to come sort of out of a Kenny Rogers song. How did he refer to Danielle Smith's move?
5: Like an island in the stream featuring Dolly Parton.
9: Oil in the streams, this is what we have. Pipelines we will build, so you worry not. Stay here with me. Vive le Canada, and we rely on each other. Ha ha.
8: That's good.
3: I would enjoy Mark Carney singing that. I'm not gonna lie.
9: Listen, I wanted to be a singer, but look what the hell. I am a little bit like Robert Kennedy Jr.
8: I have a different spin
3: James,
8: on it.
3: James, yeah. Yes, what did Carney say?
8: I think he went, "Lady, I'm your knight in shining armor, and I love you." I think they're in love.
5: Whoa.
8: I think Carney and Danielle have a Jim and Pam thing going on. And I think Justin's Michael Scott.
5: Whoa.
8: Justin Trudeau.
9: Maybe it was you gotta know when to hold it.
8: Yeah.
9: No when to fold it.
3: That is the song. He sort of referenced the gambler in a way. The Reuters headline reads, Carney says Alberta vote on separation could become dangerous bluff.
5: Oh.
3: A dangerous bluff. In his comments, the Prime Minister recalled another dangerous bluff. What did he liken the Alberta referendum to?
5: Maybe it's when Mark Carney bluffed and convinced us all that he cared about the environment.
9: Oh, yeah.
3: That was not the dangerous bluff I was looking for. Martha, what dangerous bluff?
9: He compared it to Brexit.
3: You're correct for the point. It was Brexit. Here is Mark Carney.
4: I saw firsthand what happened in the United Kingdom when the view was vote for this, it'll be soft, and then we'll negotiate, etc. And they're still 10 years later trying to undo what people didn't think they were voting for, but what they ended up having.
3: Saying it might be a real be careful what you wish for situation.
5: Yeah.
8: Mm.
3: Just days after announcing the referendum, Danielle Smith hosted 2 days of meetings with her fellow Western premiers in Kananaskis, Alberta. How did BC Premier David Eby describe being in one room for 2 days?
6: 2 days. One room. Who will be voted out tonight? Welcome. Welcome to Western Canadian Traitors.
5: Oh, I would watch that. I would watch that.
3: Very good. Carly, do you know how he described being in the room?
5: Yes, he said it was like being in Jigsaw's basement, but the only two options were either cut off your hand with a saw or build a pipeline.
3: The headline from CTV Vancouver is totally awkward. EB says Western Premier's meeting undermined by Alberta separatism. After the premier got the separation ball rolling, she then told her fellow premiers at the conference they must exercise the spirit of collaboration. And then she also said this.
2: I've been very supportive of all of the projects in British Columbia. I mean, let's remember, these ports are not British Columbia's ports. They're Canada's ports. And in being Canada's ports, that means there are ports too.
5: Oh,
8: you don't get, if you break up, you don't get to share the cat. You know what I mean? It's left. It's our cat.
3: Yeah, it's that old song. These ports are our ports. These ports aren't your ports.
9: They will never separate.
3: I don't think so, but you know.
9: No, I lived through two referendums in Quebec, or referendi. And I say, even if they want, ultimately, you still want your health care.
8: Do Quebec separatists and Alberta separatists, like, get lunch?
9: No.
5: No, they really don't like them. Because
8: really?
5: Because a lot of the Quebec separatism is about, like, a unique culture and language rights. And yeah. Alberta separatism is not that. So they're like, well, you're not like us. We have a unique culture. You're kind of mad.
9: Je me souviens.
5: Yeah.
9: Yes.
3: But what to be fair, having sort of spent time in both provinces, my dad gets mad when I say this, but sometimes I'm just like, Dad, you sound exactly like a Quebecer right now.
9: Yeah.
3: Like, there is a lot of similarities between that sort of the people that are very fervent of, like, like a bunch of kids. And every kid thinks, you know, that the dad's giving the other kid all the money. And they're like, why are you taking my money?
5: Yeah.
3: Quebec thinks they're paying for everything. Alberta thinks they're paying for everything.
5: And Ontario knows they're not paying for anything.
3: And Ontario's just busy trying to build more casinos. Yes.
1: There's good news, there's bad news, and there's because news. Until
3: I die. I'm Gavin Crawford. This week I'm joined by Martha Chavez, Carly Thorne, and James Hartnett. If you haven't gotten your fill of evil men in the news, check out the Evil Men podcast with James. Big news out of the Vatican this week, panel. Pope Leo has released his first encyclical. Quick point off the top. What's an encyclical?
5: Bicycle made out of encyclopedias.
3: Would ride. James, what's an encyclical?
8: Is it sort of a savage diss track, but for popes?
3: It's all about J.D. Vance.
8: Yeah.
9: Yes.
3: I mean, in a way, it is a diss track for popes. Martha?
9: So an encyclical is an email, like a group chat, let's say, from the Pope. That's what it is.
3: Okay.
9: Like he says, I know everything, and this is another thing that I know, and you have to listen to it.
3: I will give you a point for that. An encyclical is an official letter written by the Pope that addresses moral or cultural issues. Up until now, most popes shared their encyclicals with their bishops, who would study them and share them throughout the church. Pope Leo decided to go a different way. How did this pope share the encyclical?
5: On his YouTube channel. Like and subscribe for more Pope thoughts. THOTS.
3: Smash that like button.
5: Make sure to smash that like button, Catholics. God can feel it up in heaven.
3: Martha?
9: Like, he's from South Chicago. Right, so he just had like a huge turntable.
3: Yeah, he just rapped it out.
5: Do that.
3: He actually chose to read it aloud himself at the Vatican, which is unusual. He's presenting it himself. He titled his encyclical Magnificent Humanity. The Holy Father called for more oversight of AI to ensure ethical and responsible use.
9: And did he write it in the computer?
3: There's no way to know. The headline from Time Magazine reads, Pope Leo uses first major papal text to warn about the dangers of AI. In fact, he deliberately chose some strong language to express how AI should be handled. What strong words did he use?
8: Well, like Martha said, he's from Chicago, so he was kind of like, AI's worse than the 2024 White Sox and Steve Bartman put together. Go Bears. So,
3: strong words indeed.
8: Yeah, that's big if you're from Chicago.
3: Carly, any idea what strong words did he use?
5: He said we should get rid of it like the Romans got rid of Jesus. Cross styles.
3: Sort
5: okay,
3: of.
5: Sorry, too soon. Yeah. Thought we were ready to laugh about that one.
3: No, give it another 1,000 years.
5: Yeah, exactly.
3: Martha?
9: He said he did an exorcism.
5: Yeah, in tongues.
3: Oh, an exorcism is a good guess.
9: That he was possessed, he said. That machine is possessed.
3: The headline from BBC reads, Pope Leo says AI must be disarmed in first major teaching. The Pope did not deliver his encyclical alone. What special guest was seated at the right hand of the Father while he presented his doctrine?
9: Lady Gaga.
3: I'll give you a hint. It was a tech bro.
5: Oh, Zuckerberg.
8: The ChatGPT guy? Sam Altman? No.
3: It was Christopher Ola, the co-founder of Anthropic AI. After the Pope's presentation, the AI co-founder said that AI labs operate under incentives that can conflict with doing the right thing and must be guided from outside big tech. Is the church where we should be looking for AI regulation?
5: Like, I'll take it. Do you know what I mean? I'll take it from any. Listen, if you told me like 5 years ago that I'd be aligning with the Pope on any political thing, I'd be like, you're lying. But I'm like, you know what? If the Pope is what it takes to get these tech bros to do this, I'm a supporter of it. It's obviously not his job. Like, it's obviously not what he should be doing, but I'll take it. Because they don't listen to anyone. You know what I mean?
9: Yeah. Nobody says anymore, who died and made you Pope? Because they don't listen to the Pope either.
5: Exactly. Although I will say the funniest thing the last Pope could have ever done, and I respect it, is that he met J.D. Vance and he immediately died.
9: Because he
5: that's so funny. I love that.
3: James?
8: Well, at first I thought maybe it's good the church gets involved in regulating AI, and then I thought, maybe we shouldn't encourage priests to be more tech savvy. Yeah. I don't know if we need them learning about the dark web, but you know what I mean?
9: They already know they created it.
8: Good point.
3: Wow. Don't encourage her. No, just kidding. Don't please do.
1: Because news with Gavin Crawford.
3: You know, panel, with everything that has been happening in the world lately, I've grown a bit weary of all the new news. So to comfort myself, I will present you now some very old news. Panel, Dublin scholars recently found the oldest English poem in a library in Rome. The headline from The Independent reads, speechless experts uncover oldest English poem hiding in medieval book. Pretty easy point here. What is the oldest English poem?
5: Ooh, is it roses are red, lemons are sour, open your legs and give me an hour?
3: That is correct. No.
8: An hour is a long time. I mean, I don't know.
3: It was the olden days.
5: Yes, yeah, there was nothing else to do.
8: A few minutes.
3: James, and what was the oldest English poem?
8: Well, it's got to be caveman era, right? So it's probably like Og compare crag to summer day. I don't know. Roses are Og, violets are crag. It could be any of them.
3: Martha, what is the oldest English poem?
9: The fig leaves cover our private parts. Let's go to a cave and paint some art.
5: That's beautiful.
8: That is really legitimately good. Yeah.
9: It had to be something with Adam and Eve.
8: Yeah. Yeah. Thank God for those fig leaves.
3: Surprisingly, it is not any of those. It is a poem called Caedmon's Hymn.
8: Yeah, that's
5: right.
8: A good one.
9: Could you please repeat?
3: Cademan's hymn, H-Y-M-N.
9: Oh, okay. I thought it was another pronoun.
8: Cademan's hymn.
3: It was the very first pronoun. It was written about 1,300 years ago. It's 9 lines long. Can you tell me who is Cademan?
8: I know, like, there's Method Man, there's Red Man. And then I think there's Cademan.
3: Cademan was a lowly cowherd working in Whitby Abbey in North Yorkshire.
5: You know, for most of history, Cademan was actually a woman.
9: Yeah.
5: Behind probably. Every Cademan is a woman. A Cademan.
3: Cademan's hymn was said to be the very genesis of English literature. The poem was apparently inspired by an embarrassing incident. What embarrassing incident inspired Cademan to write his poem?
9: He kind of like discovered lactose intolerance too. And then he had been drinking from the cow, like directly, as they used to do. You know, from the cow.
3: I didn't need the visual, but thank you.
9: And he got caught. He got caught drinking the milk right from the cow.
3: Oh.
9: And then he went to sleep like a baby and came up with a poem.
3: I mean, that would be embarrassing. However, according to the Associated Press, he was at a feast where everyone was reciting poems, but he didn't know any. So he went home and then had a divine visitation in his dreams by a figure that told him to write a poem about creation.
8: That happened to me when I was at Gabby's. Everybody's watching the game and they all got a poem going and you don't have one loaded up. It's really embarrassing.
9: Yeah. Really embarrassing.
3: Yeah, that'll cause you to write one. Ever been at a party and forgot to know a poem, Carly?
5: That's a crazy male ego thing. Go home and learn someone else's poem. You're going to write your own poem? Everyone knows other people's poems.
9: Exactly.
5: And you're like, oh, I'm going to invent English literature as we know it. Get over yourself.
9: Yeah.
3: Yes, he had a vision and wrote a poem about creation. It is written in Old English. Here is Cademan's hymn.
10: Nupue, shiulun, herga, hefundricaes, puard, metudias, maechti, and his, mod gedank, puerk, puldur, fadur.
5: Fire.
3: Beautiful.
8: I think that's Cardassian.
5: Yeah.
3: It's amazing how much Old English actually sounds like Klingon. But that poem is in Old English. Now I know you're all Anglo-Saxon scholars. Yeah. So what does that translate to?
9: Mama ku, mama sa, maku, makusa. Mama ku, mama sa, maku, makusa.
3: Good guess, but no.
9: Yeah. I think it translates, if it's about creation, he's extolling, you say? The creator, saying, thank you very much for giving me this life.
3: It actually translates to, now we must praise the guardian of the heavenly kingdom, the might of the creator and his intention, the work of the Father of glory. It's a shout out to the big G for creating the world. Two older copies of the poem do exist, but they are in Latin. This one is in Old English. The scholars who discovered it said it's extraordinary, and they could not believe their eyes. Why is it such a big deal to find the text in Old English?
8: Because it wasn't just in Old English. It was also a surprising font. Comic Sans. They can't believe it.
3: The first use of that hilarious font.
8: I love using it. Yeah, it's great.
5: Whimsical.
3: The majority of Old English texts come from the 10th and 11th centuries. This one is from the 7th century. It is the earliest example of written English. If you think that was old news, I'm about to bring you something even older, panel. Scientists in the UK believe they have finally discovered the answer to a 30 million year old mystery. What very old mystery have scientists solved?
8: Did all dinosaurs ride go-karts, or was that just a Yoshi thing? You know, they don't know.
3: Carly, what old mystery did they solve?
5: What women really want. That's the biggest mystery of them all.
8: Oh,
5: am I right, fellas?
8: Fellas?
5: Yeah. It's some peace and quiet.
8: Oh, yeah.
3: That's weird. It says here cheese.
5: You can't go wrong.
3: Martha, what mystery did they finally solve?
9: Who killed Lady Diana? That's a mystery that is in England. And it was Andrew.
8: You think, eh?
5: Yes.
8: Oh.
9: Yes.
3: Very good guess, Martha, but no. The headline from Popular Science reads, why were T-Rex's arms so tiny? Paleontologists finally find an answer. Before I tell you the answer, what is your best guess? Why are the T-Rex's arms so tiny?
8: I think because he only did leg day. Got a bench, bro. I would know. You know.
3: Martha, why are the T-Rex's arms so tiny?
9: Because the T-Rex were germaphobes and they have massive teeth. So nobody wanted to high-five them anyway, because they were scary, you know, so...
3: I'm trying to follow your logic here. It's like,
11: if my arms are short enough, no one will touch me.
9: Exactly. Yeah.
3: Solid scientific logic.
9: Yes.
3: According to science, it was basically a case of using it or losing it. Huh. They studied the jaw strength versus the forearm size of these dinosaurs and concluded because they used their jaws so much, their arms just naturally shrank.
8: So if you don't use something enough, it withers away.
3: Yes. Yes.
8: Oh, God, I'm in big trouble.
3: We've reached the end of another exciting episode of Because News. This week's champion is... It's Martha Chavez! Congratulations, Martha. You have the honor of reading our credits. I'm Gavin Crawford reminding you to renew your federal dental plan by June 1st because there's a lot of news to chew on and you are going to need some strong teeth. We'll see you next week. Why?
12: Because!

Hey Canada, this is your amiga Marta Chavez, winner of Because News. Congratulations to my runners-up, Carly Thorne and James Hartnett. Because News is written and produced by Elizabeth Bowie, David Carroll, Gavin Crawford, and Phil Long. This week they had help from Jan, Caro, and Anna. Rounding out the team is Erin Conway, Browning Page, and Shanna Williamson, Chris Lyons, and our recording engineer, Paul Hodge.

0: 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I'm Saroja Coelho. 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
2: From CBC News, The World This Hour, I'm Neil Herland. A dangerous person alert has been lifted for Pelican Arrow, Saskatchewan, a Cree Nation community about 5 hours north of Saskatoon. On Monday, a shooting left one person dead and injured another. Saskatchewan RCMP were looking for a gunman who they say was wearing all black and a face covering. The suspect has now been arrested. And we're following another shooting spree in Iowa.
3: Today, I simply do not have the words. This act of evil and what it has done to our community.
2: That's Anthony Keyes, the police chief in Muscatine, Iowa. A gunman killed six people and himself during a series of shootings in several locations near the border with Illinois. Investigators suspect the shooting stemmed from a domestic dispute. A local television station says two of the shooting victims are children. At a synagogue in Toronto tonight, Prime Minister Mark Carney laid out what the federal government hopes to do to combat anti-Semitism and hate in Canada. Anti-Semitic incidents are on a record rise in this country, Rafi Bujikanian reports.
4: Prime Minister Mark Carney putting to words a stark reality, saying hate against Jews has reached a surge never seen since the end of the Second World War.
5: Anti-Semites in Canada fired bullets at Jewish schools. They have thrown firebombs at synagogues.
4: Statistics Canada reports hate crimes against Jews in this country nearly tripled from 331 in 2020 to 920 2 years ago. Conservative leader Pierre Poilievre blamed the Liberals for the problem.
6: Liberals have stoked this anti-Semitism by saying one thing in a synagogue and then saying exactly the opposite in a mosque.
4: New legislation to address hate-motivated crime and propaganda is before the Senate now. Carney also announced the mandate and membership of a new advisory council identifying drivers of anti-Semitism and evaluating the government's work on the issue so far. Rafi Bujikanian, CBC News, Ottawa.
2: Parents and policymakers across the country are looking to Quebec as the province considers a bill to ban energy drinks for people under 16. The move comes after a Quebec teen died 2 years ago after he consumed a single can of Red Bull while on his prescribed medication for ADHD. Allison McCormick has more.
7: I just have one first period, so I don't sleep through it.
8: Alexi Tower gets a boost of caffeine from her energy drink each morning to keep her alert throughout the school day. But a movement in Quebec is aimed at curbing access to young people following the death of a 15-year-old. 2 years ago, Zachary Miron died after consuming a single energy drink with his prescribed ADHD medication. Last month, the Quebec Order of Pharmacists recommended stores remove energy drinks. President Jean-François Desgagnés says the evidence is clear.
9: ADHD drugs are stimulant. They can increase the heartbeat and the heart and the blood pressure. It's the same thing with the caffeine. And when those two things combine, it can be very harmful.
8: The Canadian Beverage Association says energy drinks shouldn't be singled out when there are multiple caffeine sources available and more evidence-based discussion is needed. Allison McCormick, CBC News, Fredericton.
2: The ex-wife of Bill Gates is investing her wealth in the National Hockey League. Melinda French Gates will join the Seattle Kraken as a minority investor. The deal still has to be approved by the NHL. Gates is worth $30 billion U.S. She hasn't revealed how much money she's investing in the Seattle hockey team. This is her first ownership stake in a professional sports franchise. Now to Edmonton.
10: The final whistle goes. It's victory for Canada in the rain in Edmonton.
2: The Canadian men's soccer team beat Uzbekistan tonight in a friendly game at Commonwealth Stadium. Final score 2-0. This is one of two Canadian pre-games ahead of the FIFA World Cup. And that is your World This Hour. For CBC News, I'm Neil Herland.
0: I'm Saroja Coelho, and you're listening to CBC Radio 1. Up now, explorations in the world of science with Discovery from the BBC.
11: Hello, from building a makeshift chemistry lab in his wardrobe as a child, and years later setting his own shattered leg after a climbing accident, to more recently raising billions of dollars to help vaccinate the world during the COVID pandemic, Dr. Seth Barclay has never been one to do things by halves. Seth's career as an epidemiologist has revolved around one big problem: that vaccines save lives, but only if people can get them. His four decades in the field have taken him around the world, from helping to build Uganda's first HIV surveillance system and founding the International AIDS Vaccine Initiative, to leading Gavi, the Vaccine Alliance, for more than a decade, overseeing the immunization of hundreds of millions of children worldwide. And when COVID-19 struck, Seth founded COVAX, the global initiative designed to stop wealthy nations monopolizing vaccines. So it's no surprise that he doesn't pull his punches when it comes to calling out misinformation, and believes public health messaging has to get back to the science. He says we need to care about this. People must understand that vaccinating the world is self-interest as much as humanitarian. It's a strong message. Whether it's getting through to the right people remains to be seen. But we'll get to that. For now, Dr. Seth Barclay, welcome to The Life Scientific.
12: Thanks for having me.
11: Now, Seth, I think we have to start by acknowledging that this is a particularly strange time in vaccine science. There's a huge amount of anti-vax propaganda and disinformation floating about. How have we got to this point?
12: It really is crazy because on the one side, we're in a renaissance of science and amazing new tools are becoming available. We're tackling new diseases, and that's the exciting part. The bad part is there's been this incredible politicization of vaccines. Mm. And we saw this during the pandemic, where many leaders called on their followers not to get vaccinated. And we saw death rates shift, where people, you know, following that advice had higher death rates. And we also saw intentional disinformation, which spreads literally at the speed of light, given social media. And the combination of that has made people lose trust in governments, lose trust in vaccines, lose trust in health workers. And it takes a long time to build trust, pretty easy to lose.
11: Yeah. If you had to make a case for vaccines in just one sentence, what would you say to the skeptics?
12: I mean, we have to start off by saying the natural situation of life is for children to die, lots of them. The mortality rates before public health was 300 out of 1,000. Today, in the best countries, it's about 1.5. And for me, vaccines are a way to have a parent never have to go through that horrible thing of losing a child, to know that if you have a child or two children, that they are likely to grow up, live, and in fact, today have about 40 years of extra life. That is because of these advances, as well as sanitation, clean water, etc.
11: Right. Well, of course, on a more positive note, we have seen some amazing success stories around vaccines in the past few decades. You've been involved with several of them. Is there any single example that stands out for you?
12: For me, what's really exciting is shifting from traditional infectious disease, which is the problem we just discussed, to now having vaccines that work against cancer and even vaccines that are working now against parasitic diseases. Mm. If I use an example of cancer, the HPV vaccine, human papillomavirus vaccine, you get this shot and you're prevented for the rest of your life of getting this horrible, slow, painful killer of people in the developing world. And it is now the most impactful vaccine that Gavi uses.
11: Mm. Well, Seth, I mentioned in the introduction that you built a lab in the wardrobe of your childhood bedroom. Tell me how on earth that came about.
12: So I got a chemistry set. I thought it was really fun. And then it turned out there was a chemical company not far from my house. And I went there as a young boy, and I was apparently looking around with big eyes like a kid in a candy shop. And the owner actually saw me and said, you know, do you want to help? I can't pay you because you're underage.
11: But how old were you at the time?
12: I was about 9, I think,
11: oh,
12: or
11: wow.
12: 10.
11: Okay.
12: And he allowed me to help in the place, and I got to take home chemicals and laboratory wear, and so I had the best equipped closet anywhere. And of course, as a young boy, I was not just doing experiments, but making explosives and doing all kinds of
11: health things. And safety be damned.
12: Yes, health and safety be damned.
11: Well, certainly those early home experiments stood you in good stead. You ended up going to study medicine at Brown University, and in the summer of 1978, as a young medical student, you went to get some hands-on experience at a clinic in Mississippi, which ended up being a formative time for you.
12: Yeah, I mean, it wasn't by chance I went there. I was peripatetic, and my dean of my medical school thought it would do me good to, you know, be thrown into a system. So I worked with an iconic civil rights physician, and he had studied at the best institutions in the North, went back to Mississippi and tried to get privileges, and they said, you have to join the American Medical Association, and he went to do that, and they said, we don't allow blacks. And so he ended up leading a march on the AMA, creating the Medical Commission for Human Rights. So he was the first kind of licensed black physician, and therefore he was really powerful. So I ended up living with a local black family, working in this clinic, and really beginning to understand what it was like to be in a place that still had a lot of discrimination and how that affected their health care. And it was an amazing experience.
11: Well, after qualifying in 1981, Seth, you did your residency in Boston at Harvard University's teaching hospital, Beth Israel. Then you took a job as a medical epidemiologist at the U.S. Centers for Disease Control and Prevention.
12: Yes, and I was actually lucky to get placed in special pathogens, which is where the really exotic and interesting and new diseases appear, and actually had an opportunity to, you know, travel around the world, find interesting diseases, including novel ones where I got to discover a new disease and actually name it. So it was a really extraordinary experience and helped build up the type of skills that I was able to use later.
11: You remain focused on finding a way into global health. And in fact, during your next role as a state epidemiologist in Massachusetts, you got the opportunity to work briefly in Sudan.
12: That was an incredible story. They asked for a team to go to document a famine that was underway in Sudan. And I went with a colleague of mine, Dr. Mike Linnan, who's a very experienced guy. And the two of us had to figure out how to get out there. And it became rainy season. It was impossible to get out there. We ended up renting a camel train. And actually, we had to buy a camel train. Sorry, not renting it. And that was crazy. Imagine putting that on your expense report later. But we went out and we documented the worst famine ever documented in human history, 93% severe and moderate malnutrition. And we saw waves of deaths going on, but including measles deaths in children, where you'd go out in the morning and count the graves that were there. So a really extraordinary moment. And all of that had to do with poor logistics. It wasn't that there wasn't food available or funds available. Right. It was getting it there and having the political will to be able to do that. And that was the tragedy.
11: And of course, there was a measles vaccine.
12: Yes, absolutely.
11: So it was a case that Sudan couldn't get hold of it or couldn't get hold of enough to...
12: Well, I mean, again, this is the political question, because you have these tools that are so fabulous that everybody should get, and you have a situation where it doesn't get there, and it might be because they're out, but, you know, it also might be because somebody didn't want to let it through, or somebody destroyed the clinic that had the cold chain to store it, or didn't have a syringe available, et cetera, et cetera. So it really is, you have to have each piece

0: There's a similar situation unfolding in the US. As we're recording, it still technically has this elimination status, but the latest statistics suggest it will lose that in November when the next official assessment takes place. What's gone wrong here? And in your view, is there a simple way to fix it?
1: Well, there's a lot of things have gone wrong. The U.S. is a unique situation because it has, as a Secretary of Health, a known vaccine skeptic. And so there's incredible disinformation, misinformation that's being spread there. Now, you know, it's hard to say that's the reason you're having it here in the U.K., but the disinformation and misinformation is being spread by social media, and it certainly is part of the problem now that is spreading around the world. And how do we get back to a place where people understand that you can't say things on social media that ultimately will kill people? You go into a movie theater, you yell fire, that's not free speech. You could get held accountable for that. I don't understand how you can do that and mislead people into avoiding vaccines that are life-saving.
0: Well, Seth, back to your story. In 1987, you were offered a job with the Carter Center in Uganda. That's the non-profit health organization set up by former US President Jimmy Carter. And of course, the fact that it became the early epicenter of the HIV/AIDS epidemic in Africa meant that that then became your focus, didn't it?
1: Well, I started out, I was sent there to actually work on rebuilding the immunization system and started out working in that area. But we started doing some studies and we ultimately did a national serosurvey. That's taking blood randomly from around the country to figure out what the infection rate is. Mm. And when we first got the result back, it showed that about 12% of the adults were infected and, you know, close to 20% in the capital city. And this is, of course, the little tip of the iceberg out in the body that's below. Or in Africa, we talk about the hippo with the hippo's ears up and the body that's below. But it was a clear public health emergency. And what was amazing about it is when we presented the results to President Museveni, we did it with wide confidence intervals, all of the challenges that were there and, you know, things we missed. And he had published in the national newspaper 790,512 Ugandans are HIV infected. I was horrified from a public health point of view, but he just knew that this was a problem. He began to work on it and the countries came to his aid and set up the state-of-the-art AIDS control program.
0: Well, after 2 years in Uganda, you moved back to the US to join the philanthropic Rockefeller Foundation, managing global programs in epidemiology, vaccination, and AIDS. But a couple of years in this job led you to a stark realization that the global HIV vaccine effort had stalled.
1: Yes, HIV was, of course, incredibly important. It at this point had really spread and was spreading in the developing world. And the challenge, of course, was we needed a vaccine. And it turned out that the vaccine effort wasn't focused on the developing world where the widest diversity of strains were. And so we decided to put together a new initiative to try to help drive that work forward. Mm.
0: So this is with the foundation's support. In 1996, you established and became CEO of the International AIDS Vaccine Initiative, or IAVI, where the core mission was to drive HIV vaccine development. How did you manage to do that?
1: Well, we had some big successes and interesting fundraising. So ultimately, we ended up taking lots of novel vaccines forward. We ended up creating research facilities around the world, which was really important because it meant that we could do the trials in Africa, do them in Asia, do them in Latin America. And the program is still going on, although recently has had some really tough moments.
0: And yet still no HIV vaccine. Did you ever despair?
1: It was hard because, you know, you start out saying, people always ask you, when's it going to happen? And you say, we don't know, but it's at least 10 years away. But, you know, as the joke was, all right, it's always 10 years away. It is the hardest organism to create a vaccine for. Why? When you inject or get injected, it's one or two viruses that get taken.
0: Right.
1: And those viruses make mistakes when they reproduce. And you end up after a month or two having, you know, billions of different strains in your body. That's the challenge. It's not the immune system can't fight it, but the immune system's trying to fight it, but it's constantly changing and adapting.
0: Right.
1: And eventually it isn't able to do it. And one of the things we've learned since is that some people can make antibodies that neutralize a large amount of the strains. The question is, how do you turn that into a vaccine? And that's something that IAVI is still working on. Unfortunately, with the crazy cuts in funding in the U.S., you know, that work after 25 years has really gotten cut. And that's unfortunate because

0: progress was really being made.
1: Back to your early days with IAVI. You were still occasionally acting as an expedition doctor on various international trips to keep up your clinical skills. In 2001, on a trip to Namibia, you had a terrible accident.
0: Yeah, that was not my best days. I had with me a full surgical kit and medical kit, but of course, you know, I was the one that got injured. I was carrying a pack with medical stuff in it, and my leg got caught between two rocks, and I had a slow, twisting fall. I had to set my own leg in the field, but I actually injured my other leg as well. And we ultimately were able to get a helicopter to evacuate me and to have emergency surgery, which I stayed awake and watched because I was nervous. I didn't want to have anybody to hang blood on me, given that the infection rate in Namibia at the time was about 25%.
1: And wow, yes.
0: So it really changed my life in many ways because I was at the time a marathon runner and triathlete, and I had to change and adjust my sports.
1: Because this was more than just a twisted ankle.
0: Yes.
1: You underwent 5 operations. You spent 6 months in and out of a wheelchair. As you say, you were a marathon runner, triathlete. Did that all end?
0: It really did, because the operations I had meant that my flexibility in my ankle's not great. So I had to shift to, you know, now I can bicycle ride and I can use the elliptical. But, you know, it changes things. The reason, right, it's not that you love running, but all the traveling I was doing, it's the one thing you can do anywhere in the world.
1: Well, it's probably a good thing then you had various sporting stress outlets, even if it wasn't running marathons, because life was about to get extremely busy for you. In 2011, you joined Gavi, the Vaccine Alliance, as CEO. So for anyone who isn't familiar with this organization, maybe you can briefly set out what it does.
0: So the concept, there had been a set of efforts to try to get vaccines out. And if you go all the way back to 1974, less than 5% of children in the world received even a single dose of vaccine. Not all of them, just a single dose. And so a set of efforts had lifted that number up, but it was kind of stuck around 60%. And there were all these new vaccines that science was bringing forward. And so Gavi was born in the year 2000 out of the World Economic Forum. Bill Gates was an important supporter of it. And the concept was bring industry, bring everybody together and try to drive forward now new and underutilized vaccines. Mm. And it's been an amazing success in that they've introduced about 800 new vaccines in the poorest countries in the world, have immunized more than 1.2 billion additional children with these vaccines, saved more than 20 million lives, and really taken immunization to the place where it is now the most widely distributed health intervention in the world. So, you know, a little over 90% of people in the world have access to a routine vaccine. That obviously means, by the way, that 10% don't, and that's still now critical to reach because that's where about 50% of the under 5 child mortality exists in that 10% of kids, and 2/3 of them live below the poverty line. And this isn't only about helping those countries, because when you have eliminated measles, as you talked about before, one of the challenges is that if there are areas where these are circulating in other countries, then it has the opportunity to come back. So what you really want to do for your own situation is to make sure that these diseases are not circulating in other countries.
1: Yeah, I mean, the same argument, I remember, was made during the COVID pandemic, that, you know, you vaccinate other far-off countries because ultimately it benefits the whole globe.
0: Yes, and people initially, I don't think, believed that, but I think the epidemic taught them that.
1: Yeah, yeah. Well, for your job at Gavi, Seth, you and your wife Cynthia moved your young family to Switzerland. And one of your big early tests was in the 2014 Ebola outbreak in West Africa. Tell me about that.
0: What happened was there was a vaccine, and actually a few vaccines, but the reason there were vaccines was because after September 11th and the anthrax attacks, George Bush set up a program to try to deal with biodefense. And on the list, they put Ebola. And so a number of places started making Ebola vaccines. And then they decided, well, it's too dangerous, too difficult, not a biohazard. And they just shelved those vaccines. So the vaccines never went all the way to licensure. Mm-hmm. And so our role in this was really to, first of all, have them dusted off, have them tested in a clinical trial, and then to put a set of incentives in place to say to the company, you got to take it all the way to licensure, to manufacturing, and to create a stockpile. And to do that, will set up a advanced purchase commitment so that you can go to your shareholders and others and say it makes sense. Somebody will buy it because the risk was no marketplace, it wouldn't happen. And that became a really important tool that we later on used for COVID and other diseases.
1: As you say, it really did turn out to be important groundwork because in late 2019, there were rumblings of a new super virus coming out of China, which is when you, Gavi, and various other collaborators swung into action to launch COVAX, an initiative to ensure equitable access to COVID vaccines. How did that come about?
0: We had no mandate to do it. We had no money. We had no people. But we thought it was the right thing to do. So we were sitting in Davos with Richard Hatchett, who is the CEO of the Coalition for Epidemic Preparedness and Innovations. My wife, Cynthia, was with us. And, you know, we were discussing the rumors we were hearing. At that point, it was still not known whether it was person-to-person transmission. But President Trump was down the street saying, it's nothing. We've got it completely under control. And we weren't so sure at that point. And we thought, is this the big one? Or is this a dressed rehearsal for the big one? But either way, we should try to get prepared. Because what we knew was that if this was going to be a pandemic, that even if there weren't yet known vaccines, wealthy countries would go to companies and put pre-orders in, like had happened in the previous pandemic flu, where countries had bought up all the doses and none were available for the rest of the world. So that's what we were trying to avoid.
1: Well, what you achieved in that strange period of lockdowns and anxiety all around the world was actually quite remarkable, wasn't it?
0: It was incredible. It was the fastest rollout of vaccine in history. So the first dose of a vaccine outside of a clinical trial was done here in the UK. And 39 days later, we had a dose of vaccine in a COVAX country. And it took 43 days after that because WHO had to do their regulatory stuff and they weren't moving very quickly. But before we had doses in Africa, and 42 days after that, we had doses in 100 different countries. And ultimately, we delivered 2 billion doses of vaccine, and coverage rates in the developing world were 57% in the 92 poorest countries. That's about half of the world's population. That compares to about 67% in the global number. So not perfect equity, but closer than it's ever been before. So it really was an extraordinary effort. Mm.
1: And you were still CEO of Gavi, but after a decade, you decided to step down in 2023. How did it feel to walk away after such an intense period?
0: I mean, the Gavi work was intense and, you know, something I loved, but even more intense was COVAX. So I was actually pretty tired at the end of that. And it's one of the reasons I made a decision not to jump right into another CEO role, but rather to do a portfolio of activities and write a book. But I am still committed to the work that I did at Gavi, and I'm trying to, in essence, drive some of the same things from different angles now, from the private sector, from biotech companies, from new technologies that will make a difference. Mm.
1: Well, as we've already discussed, Seth, it's a very different world today compared to when you started your career. We've spoken before on this program about how misinformation and distrust are undermining global vaccine efforts. In fact, a major study, partly funded by Gavi and published in The Lancet last year, found that routine vaccination coverage globally had actually stalled and even reversed. How would you like to see that tackled?
0: I think, first of all, it needs to be seen as a problem. So for the people who are still out there saying we shouldn't have vaccines, that vaccines aren't safe, they are contributing to the problem. So we need to make sure, one, that we get good and truthful information out there, information based on science. Without science, we are lost. And second is really about dealing with the disinformation machines that are out there. We have to understand that when you attack a specific vaccine, people may not remember that vaccine, but they remember an attack on vaccines suggesting maybe that vaccines in general are problematic. So we really need a change in mindset, and the loss of trust in governments and in science is a broader problem that is influencing that here.
1: You mentioned a loss of trust in science. Of course, last year, U.S. Health Secretary Robert F. Kennedy Jr. announced that the government was halting funding for Gavi because the organization was, and I quote, ignoring the science around vaccines. He didn't offer any evidence to support that claim. And you've since called his remarks a mix of misinformation and some disinformation. How do you feel about statements like that coming from such a position of power?
0: It's a real challenge because from the beginning of vaccines, there has been vaccine hesitancy. The first smallpox vaccines done here in the UK, there were wood carvings of people with cow horns growing out of their heads because they got, you know, the cowpox vaccine.
2: Right.
0: And so that's always been a problem, but you could deal with it using local leaders or religious leaders or, you know, nurses or doctors or... All of a sudden, when you've got political leaders, when you have presidents, when you have secretaries of health providing disinformation, misinformation, it's a real challenge because a lot of people say, what do they know that I don't know? And that's a problem because it's very hard then to convince people to do otherwise. And it's very labor intensive. You know, you need that extra time to work with families to help answer their questions, have them understand that, in fact, these vaccines are good for them and for their children.
1: Mm, yeah. As you mentioned, you recently wrote a book, Seth, Fair Doses, an insider story of the pandemic and the global fight for vaccine equity. I hope this doesn't count as a spoiler, but at the end of the book, you say, if we start now, we'll be much better prepared for the next pandemic because it's an evolutionary certainty that there will be one. So what would your advice be then to be as prepared as possible for whatever health challenges around the corner?
0: Well, the most important thing is building strong health systems. The health system is where, when a disease appears that's novel, it will be a health worker saying, I see something strange, and reporting people. So having good health systems is important. But also, we delivered during COVID three times the number of vaccines that had ever been delivered before. And, you know, it wasn't pretty, it wasn't easy, but the health workers were the heroes that did that. And building those systems to be stronger and better is the way to prepare for the future. In addition to making sure there's adequate manufacturing, there's good supply chains, there's going to be money. And most importantly is we come back to science. The reason we got vaccines in 327 days, the fastest vaccine before that was 4 years. Today, we might even be able to do it in 100 days. But the reason we could do that was because of a few decades of research on other coronaviruses, yeah, on SARS, on MERS. And so we knew how to make the spike protein. We knew how to stabilize it. We knew how to do that. The work on mRNA vaccines had gone on for decades before it got to the state that it was ready. So funding science is absolutely critical to protecting us. And so you have people saying, yeah, we have to cut here, we have to cut there because we need a little bit more defense money. You know, that is not a good trade-off here. So this is the critical issue.
1: Let's hope people listen. Seth Barclay, thank you very much for sharing your Life Scientific.
0: Thank you for having me.
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4: I'm Julie, I'm your tour guide today, and you will hear that I do not sound British in the slightest. It's because I'm originally from Switzerland. So I moved here 9 years ago, and I've been 7 of those in Manchester, so I love taking people around. I love sharing the history and the culture of this place.
5: We're not going to be seeing the sights of Northwest England's biggest city, though. More tasting the tastes.
4: So tonight we have all Manchester-specific food places. We curated a little menu for you today where you get to experience lots of different aspects of Manchester. So you should walk away with quite an idea of all the different things Manchester has to offer. So I'm very excited for that.
5: This is a guided food tour, and they've become one of the fastest growing parts of the global travel industry, built around the idea that eating local fare can tell tourists as much about a place as its monuments and museums. And I must say, I'm a little surprised to find one in my own home city, known more for its football than its food scene.
4: Now, important questions. Dietary requirements or allergies? Anything I need to be aware of tonight?
6: No. None.
4: All right. Good. So every stop comes with a drink as well. So we'll keep you nice and hydrated.
5: This is The Food Chain from the BBC World Service. I'm Ruth Alexander. And in this week's programme, we're finding out why food tours have become so popular, what makes a good guide, and whether these curated culinary experiences can really help you understand a people and a place. Our first stop on the three-hour Manchester Bites tour is a Spanish tapas restaurant. Not exactly quintessentially British, but I suppose it does tell us Manchester's food culture is quite international these days. While we waited for the small plates to arrive, I chatted to my fellow tourists.
2: Alan Arick and Christine Reimer. We're from Brooklyn, New York. We're in England to celebrate our 30th wedding anniversary, which is on Monday.
6: Many congratulations.
2: Thank you.
6: And what gave you the idea to come on a food tour?
2: Well, it's a great way to see a city. It's a great way to find something specific of and of the place. And that is one of the things I'm very interested in. It's, so many things are homogenized. You can go from one city to the next and see the same shops, same retail. And the things that distinguish a place are the cultures, includes food, arts, sports.
6: So it's a way of really trying to understand the city and the country, the culture, the people.
2: Yes, to feel like I've been here.
7: That sounds more highbrow than the intention always is. But bravo to you. We also like to eat. But we started doing them in our own city. We did one that was in Greenwich Village. Places where we lived that, again, took us to places that we wouldn't have thought to go. And people might call us foodies. I don't always like that term, but we like to eat. In Las Vegas, in France, I think one of my favorites was in Paris.
2: Yes, Boston.
7: And it was led by an expat, so an American took us around. It was just fabulous. Boston, we've done food tours frequently, and they'll be about the neighborhood. They'll show us the architecture and talk about, or I think in Paris it was more just about the food. And this is one of the best chocolate places, and this is the best place for a cream puff, and this is the, you know.
8: All right, so we have two different plates. So one is pan con tomate, which translates to bread and tomato. So it's kind of the Spanish version of a bruschetta. We have thinly diced tomatoes on roasted bread with loads of herbs as well, I would say. And the second one...
5: As our food arrives and we tuck in, we notice another larger food tour group gathering around the table next to us. And Julia told me the number of food tour companies in Manchester has doubled in the 3 years she's been doing it. And that rapid growth isn't just happening here. Eric Wolf, the executive director and founder of the World Food Travel Association, who's based in Valencia, Spain, says food tours have exploded worldwide.
9: Since the industry started in 2001, we have seen an astronomical growth in the number of food tour companies and culinary tourist guides. There was a bit of a dip in 2021 during the pandemic, and now it seems to be back on the rise.
5: Eric set up the association and began promoting the idea of culinary tourism 25 years ago, at a time when food tours were still relatively uncommon.
9: They weren't really a thing back then. There was a couple people that were doing food-specific tours, but there weren't really, you couldn't just go to, say, New York City and do a tour specifically focused around food and drink. And now, today, you've got things you can do, specific chocolate tours or gin tours, scotch tours, cheese tours, you name it. But yeah, I did expect that this would eventually become the case.
6: Why do you think food tours are proving so popular?
9: I think food tours are proving so popular because everyone eats and drinks. Everyone has their favorites and everyone has an opinion about something they don't like. And just look at your own behavior. You come back from holiday and people say, oh, how was the weather? How was the food? And that's what you talk about.
5: It was that idea that the food we taste on holiday creates a lasting impression that inspired one of the first food tour companies. Gourmet on Tour, founded by Judith von Prockel in 2001, creates whole holidays around food experiences. I caught up with Judith, who's German and lives in Singapore, while she was on a research trip to Slovenia.
10: this afternoon I'm going onto this incredible food market here. Yesterday I met with a beekeeper. Tomorrow I'm going to see a goat cheese farmer in Istria and in Croatia. So every day is just an incredible learning and experience for me. Even after 25 years, I feel like I've probably visited maybe 800 cooking schools so far around the world.
6: Sounds a delicious kind of work.
10: Yes, that is definitely the fun part. And you will not believe how many applications we get. You know, it's like, you know, can I join Gourmet on Tour and can I do the food research part?
6: How did you get into this dream job for many people? I mean, you've been credited with being one of the first people to run food tours.
10: Yeah, we were amongst the first agency who specialized purely in gourmet holidays. So 25 years ago, which seems a very long time ago now, culinary travel was still very much a niche concept. So most people would still be going on sightseeing holidays. But for me, food was always the most authentic way of getting to know a culture and people. So I was very lucky to travel a lot with my family and also in my previous corporate roles. And I realized that most of my most memorable experiences always revolved around food. So I saw an opportunity to turn that passion into a business, and I left my corporate job to start this new adventure.
6: Do you remember your first tour?
10: My very first tour? Yes, definitely. It was in Italy, and Italy still remains our most requested destination. Everybody loves Italy, of course. Basically, what happened is I was researching this new sector, this new adventure, and because there were no other players or many other competitors, you know, so I was pioneering. I literally got into my car and drove around Europe for 3 months, tasting my way through the different regions. You have to remember that this was at the very beginning of the internet, and a lot of chefs or cooking schools or food artisans weren't online.
6: Did you lead that first tour yourself?
10: No, I think I'm best at finding the best people and then put my guests in those trusted hands of a chef or a food artisan. So at the beginning, you know, I think our food tours were probably less polished than they are right now. Because it was still early days, we could do it in the most obvious destinations, you know, near Amalfi Coast in Florence, because it wasn't that commercialized back then. So even in those places, it always felt very authentic because it was novel. So now we have to go a little bit more off the beaten track to keep that authenticity. Morocco is a very hot destination for us. So where we do everything from spice market tours there to making bread with the women in the villages and in the Atlas Mountains. And so our guests might go to Greece for olive harvesting, or they forage for mushrooms in Scandinavia, or they cook with a local family in Mexico. So it's about understanding where the local ingredients come from, you know, going to the markets, how the traditions are preserved, and really immersing yourself into that experience.
6: And how much does this cost?
10: I would say for $2,000 to $3,000, we can do small group tours in Italy or France. But if it becomes bespoke, basically the sky is the limit, but we will try and keep it within your budget.
6: Even millionaires have budgets, I suppose.
10: Yes. And I see that more and more so these days. Yeah, I feel even the ultra rich have become budget conscious. This year, I see a big turning point, actually.
6: Judith von Prockel. You're listening to The Food Chain from the BBC World Service. I'm Ruth Alexander. This week, why food tours have become a global phenomenon. Back on the streets of Manchester, where an evening tour can cost around $150, our guide Julia Ferber is steering us towards some traditional local fare.
11: Our next stop is a proper British one. This is the Great Northern Pie Company, and we're getting some pie and mash here.
12: Yay.
11: In 2023. They won Best Pie in Britain.
12: We haven't had any since
7: We've been here and it's been a week now. I know.
11: A week and no pie.
6: That's not right.
11: Let's change the pie situation.
12: How many people?
11: Oh, fantastic. Five.
5: While Americans Alan and Christine experiment with the accompanying gravy and strong mustard...
7: I'll try it with and without and decide what I want to try.
2: There you go. I've not had a pie like this before. I'm very happy.
5: I asked Julia, what can go wrong for a tour guide?
11: Occasionally, we try new places and the managers don't fully understand what we're doing. And then they're not very cooperative with us. One time I had a manager upselling my guests a much more expensive dessert than what was budgeted and agreed upon. And of course, then I'm not going to say, oh, you're not allowed to have this dessert. So I paid for the expensive dessert and we never went back to that place. So it's kind of things like that. We once had a head chef completely freak out and shout at one of our guests for absolutely no reasons. We never went back to that place. We don't even mention that place when we walk past it now. If it affects our guests' kind of experience, then we're quite strict with that.
5: But it's not every tour guide who works hard to ensure their guests have a great time, according to Eric Wolf from the World Food Travel Association.
9: Unfortunately, we've gotten to the point today where things are so popular, food tours are so popular, that there's a lot of look-alike type tours that have come online. So a few years ago, we interviewed a food tour operator in Vietnam, and he was the first guy or first company in Vietnam to do food tours. And within a year, there were 100 other copycat companies doing the exact same thing. And it's crazy. And with that kind of success, you have to look then at the quality control. And so he was obviously doing tours to a specific standard and a certain excellence that international visitors could expect. But then you have things like safety standards, both in terms of transportation safety, but food hygiene and food safety. And when you start to have a lot of lookalike tours like that, it's hard to control quality. And in many countries, people don't need to be licensed to be a tourist guide or to have a tour operator company. And they can just open up shop and put up a website and away they go. And unfortunately, that's led quite a few travelers down the wrong path.
5: What does a bad food tour look like?
9: Well, a bad food tour could be something like a tourist guide who doesn't really know about the heritage of the area. And we like to promote the kind of food tours where there's an element of culinary heritage that is introduced. So people get to understand the history of how something was crafted. You know, there's a story behind it, and then you get to meet the maker behind it. I think if a food tour doesn't have those elements in it, then it runs the risk of being a very thin experience.
5: How can you be sure you're booking onto a quality tour then? Eric says look for a professional tourist guide, ideally one who's licensed, because to do it well takes a lot of skill and effort, as Pauline Lee from Simply Inak in Malaysia has discovered.
13: What does Inak mean?
14: Inak means delicious, simply delicious.
13: What first gave you the idea to set yourself up as a food guide?
14: So I've been very passionate about food since I was very young. 15 years ago, when I had my wedding in Malaysia, I had all the guests coming over from all over the world, Poland, Brazil, the Netherlands. I had an organized food tour for my wedding guest. And so that was the first time I experienced it from a customer point of view. And I thought like, hey, I could do this and I could make a living out of doing it.
13: And was it as easy as you thought it would be?
14: No, as a matter of fact, it's tough. You know, the saying like passion doesn't pay the bills. And, you know, there's a lot of things that goes into setting up a business, you know, and all the elements. So while guiding is fun and, you know, we spend a lot of time eating, having fun, talking about fun facts, history, sharing. But it's always the business part that is challenging to me, at least.
13: What goes on behind the scenes?
14: Actually, there's a lot of things that happen behind the scenes. Like there is the fact that, okay, when we do a 3.5-4 hour walk, we need to make sure that whatever area, neighborhood that we cover all the best of the highlights of the food. And we need to make sure in that time there is enough space in between so your food and drinks can get digested and then you go on to the next one. And of course, the storylines got to build up as well. And you've got to, at least in the routing that I curate personally, I love to put in some special things or some aha moments so that it's not a plateau. So it keeps on building up. And then at the end of the tour, you go like, wow, I had one of the best memorable food and culture tour.
13: So give me an idea of a typical tour.
14: What we do is we think back of our childhood and where we have gone to for the last decades, where our grandparents have gone to, where our parents have gone to, where we are going. So that's also one way that we ensure, because a lot of people are afraid of hygiene, safety. You know, is that vendor safe to go? Is that street food safe to go? With that comes the stories and our way of growing up as a child.
13: So you're trying to bring yourself and your own history into the tours.
14: Correct. So the things that I did when I was growing up, I went grocery shopping. This is where the sundry shop or where I buy chopsticks and bowls. And this market lanes is where I used to buy vegetables with mom. And that's where the steam buns I used to frequent with my late grandparents. We are more than just a food tour.
5: And Pauline says she's always working to get an edge over the competition.
14: I think when it first started, we talk about the basics of Malaysian food. I mean, everyone knows what is a roti canai. Roti is bread, right? Prata bread. So now I think people are more knowledgeable and people have been exposed to a lot more travels as well to Asia.
13: So does that mean they're coming to you with higher expectations?
14: Yes, they are. So like instead of just talking about roti canai prata base, we talk about the different breads. We've got the naan uttapam. You also have thosai, so the rice base. You've also got chapati. So the different types of chapati as well. And when it comes to noodles, it's not just a simple laksa. You've got KL curry laksa. You've got the Penang asam laksa. You've got the Johor laksa, Sarawak laksa.
13: When you started out, how many other food tour guides were there in the area? And how many are there now?
14: I was second. Yes, I was number two. But now, especially after COVID as well, we've got a lot more commercialization going on. So we've got a lot of companies doing it.
13: Do you ever go on tours yourself to check out the competition?
14: That's a very sneaky question to ask on radio.
13: You can tell me, I won't tell anyone.
14: Yes, I do. I do. I go, I do it myself as well. Or I have other people to do it.
13: So you have to, there's intense competition. It keeps you on your toes.
14: So yeah, that can be quite intense. And a lot of these bigger corporations, what they do is they put the prices, it's a price war again, being the cheapest. But that's the thing with licensed tour guides, there's a minimum price that you have to pay for a guide. So that's where the cost comes in as well. But I always say that let's not run with the war and let's just do things differently and let's just talk about ourselves a bit differently.
5: Pauline Lee in Penang. But for all their popularity, are food tours really a way to get a better understanding of a place, a people? Lucy Long runs the Centre for Food and Culture, a non-profit organisation in Ohio, the US.
15: Food can carry identity. It can carry history. It obviously carries a lot of meaning. So if you explore someone else's food, it is a way to learn about that culture and to experience it in a very... all of your senses are engaged. It's a full experience. That also can be misunderstood. Eating someone else's food and liking it doesn't automatically mean that you understand their culture or understand what it means to them. And sometimes people try food and they don't like it. You know, then does that mean they don't like that culture? You know, so it's not a simple process.
13: Is there a risk that curiosity about the culture just really becomes a consumption of that culture, just another way to consume and maybe not really actually get any closer to understanding?
15: Yes, I think there is a false sense of understanding a culture because someone likes their food or they know how to cook their food. There's something about food that seems to cross over sort of existential divides between individuals. You know, that we feel like we can all eat together and we are sharing this basic human activity that can bring us all together. And I think that is part of what is driving culinary tourism today. And people feel like, oh, I can get closer to what the people in this culture are really feeling. At the same time, you know, tourism is an industry. It's a business. And it is a way for people to make money. And so there's this tension between competitiveness and sustainability. The business has to compete with other businesses and other activities in order to survive as a business. You know, but it wants to sustain itself by being as true to itself as possible and as accurate and as representation as possible. So there are a lot of these basic tensions that I really see as existential issues. You know, we can never really understand another person. You know, we can never really understand another culture. We never really understand ourselves either. So, you know, so these are ways that we can try to cross over some of those divides.
16: Dr. Lucy Long. But can turning food into a tourist attraction begin to change the nature of a place? I asked Malaysian tour leader Pauline Lee whether she ever worries that the rising popularity of food tours risks spoiling the very businesses and neighbourhoods they're setting out to celebrate, turning hidden local spots into destinations catering more for visitors than the communities they originally served, driving prices up in the process.
14: And so that is back to the philosophy that I do not bring truckloads and buses of crowd. I do private tours, and even with joining their small group, I don't commercialize in so much. I have two areas that I really want to go in, Penang and KKL, but I've been holding it up for a decade. That's because I don't want to let it explode out. You know, as it is with social media, everything's just seconds. And so I've been quite careful. But I have to say, with the, yeah, with the ongoing competition and after 15 years being around, I've got to unleash my secrets a little bit out more and more.
13: And what tip would you give for someone listening who thinks like you did 15 years ago, hey, I could do this?
14: Think twice. I think it is a very saturated market. I would say that you'll need to add a lot more value in, and you have to rethink of some of the tours. I think, you know, these days we have motorbike food tours, we've got bicycles, train, and even, yeah, the train. Pick up walking tours.
13: You make yourself distinctive, but then be prepared for somebody else to copy you almost immediately.
14: Correct.
16: Pauline Lee. Back in Manchester, having followed the pie and mash with a curried bun in the city's Chinatown district, American tourists Alan and Christine and I have been guided to our next stop, a pizza restaurant.
13: How are you two doing at this point? Because I am very full. How about you?
7: Yes, I am very full. But I have learned from past food tours, as you noticed, I only ate half of everything they brought me.
13: Right. That's the trick.
7: Yes. If you can do it, it's not easy.
13: Because I guess this is one of the hazards of the food tour, yes. Getting too full too soon.
2: One of the risks. My wife has a different tactic than I do. Mine is just to power through and pay the price tomorrow.
13: I'm not a pro, and I think I've overdone it. So I'm going to fall away here at this point. But before I go and let you get on with the pizza, and then I think you've got another dessert stop after this, can I ask you what your impressions are of Manchester so far through the food it's offering you?
2: I've had a wonderful afternoon. We've had a wonderful day in Manchester, including the cathedral earlier and the library this afternoon. I'm very happy. And the food was wonderful, too. That's right.
7: But I expect that on a food tour. Just about every food tour, they've done their reconnaissance. They have chosen only the best places. And I've always been pleased with the quality of the food. And I had expected no less. So,
13: Well, thank you so much for letting us crash your food tour. It's been an absolute pleasure. And I hope you have a wonderful rest of your stay.
2: Thank you so much.
17: Thank you for joining us.
13: Thank you.
16: And thanks to everyone we've spoken to for today's programme. You can tell us about your food tour experiences. Our email address is thefoodchain@bbc.co.uk. 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
4: From CBC News, The World This Hour, I'm Neil Herland. We begin in Saskatchewan, where the search for an active shooter is over. The RCMP ended a public alert after a suspect was arrested last night. The Mounties say one person is dead and another seriously injured after a shooting near the health clinic in Pelican Narrows. That's about 5 hours north of Saskatoon.
5: Canada's civic compact is failing Jewish Canadians.
4: Prime Minister Mark Carney unveiled the federal government's new plan to combat anti-Semitism during a speech at a Toronto synagogue last night. It comes amid a surge of attacks targeting Canada's Jewish community.
5: All Canadians must speak out when we see anti-Semitism creep into our social media feeds, our classrooms, our workplaces, because history teaches us that hatred metastasizes when a society grows indifferent to it.
4: New legislation to address hate-motivated crime and propaganda is before the Senate now, but opposition leader Pierre Poilievre blames Carney for the rise in hate.
6: The Liberal Party is set to divide Canadians one against the other. They have let in terrorists and anti-Semites through our policy of open borders. Their soft-on-crime policies allow violent anti-Semites to be released back onto the streets to terrorize Jewish communities.
4: Carney also announced a new advisory council to fight anti-Semitism and other forms of hate. The Canadian e-commerce giant Shopify is coming under fire for its ties to Kenneth Law. The Toronto area man recently pleaded guilty to aiding 14 suicides in Ontario after selling a poison online. As Thomas Dagler reports, the court also heard more about Shopify's involvement.
7: Well, one of the things I often think about is his laugh.
8: David Parfit lost his 22-year-old son Tom to suicide 5 years ago. His is one of 93 deaths Kenneth Law has admitted responsibility for in an Ontario court. Law sold poison online with his websites hosted by Shopify. Crown prosecutors revealed the Canadian e-commerce giant transferred nearly $150,000 to Law over a 3.5-year period beginning in 2020. Shopify previously told CBC News it terminated the seller's online stores once the company was notified of policy violations. University of Ottawa law professor Jennifer Quaid doubts Canadian laws could hold the tech giant criminally liable.
9: Shopify can say, look, we didn't know about it. As soon as we found out about it, of course, we removed it.
8: As for Law, he remains in custody and faces prison time when he's sentenced later this year. Thomas Dagg, CBC News, Toronto.
4: Human rights and press freedom groups are raising concerns over a Mexican state's new artificial intelligence law. It was used this month to arrest two people linked to a Facebook page news site critical of a local government. Jorge Barrera has reaction.
10: It means that artificial intelligence can now be added to sort of the big tool set that is used to limit freedom of expression.
11: Jan Albert Hootson is Mexico representative for the Committee to Protect Journalists. He says a new artificial intelligence law adopted by the state of San Luis Potosi is a new threat in a country where journalism remains a dangerous occupation.
10: Purposefully, in our opinion, vague. It can easily be used as a tool by repressive state governments, municipal governments.
11: A mother and daughter were arrested for creating, quote, simulated content that harmed the, quote, public reputation of an unidentified victim. The two were linked to a Facebook page called the San Huicho Times, which posts AI-manipulated memes critical of the San Luis Potosi government. Jorge Barrera, CBC News, Mexico City.
4: We're following a deadly night across Ukraine. At least 11 people have been killed and dozens more injured after Russia launched a major attack overnight on cities across Ukraine. And that is your World This Hour.
12: Now, when did I first become aware of ideas? 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
13: It's astonishing to say these words out loud. But Ideas has been on the air now for 60 years.
14: I actually think 60 years sounds really young, considering what a timeless aura Ideas has. I hear 60 years and I think this is just the beginning. You're just getting your groove on.
13: Our groove began in 1965, a pivotal year for Canada and Canadian identity.
15: Under this flag, may our youth find new inspiration for loyalty to Canada.
13: Prime Minister Lester B. Pearson introduces the new Canadian flag in February 1965.
15: God bless Canada.
13: With its new flag flying, the country was also primed to hear something new.
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13: CBC Radio's The Best Ideas You'll Hear Tonight went to air in late October 1965. Soon after, the name was shortened to what it's been known as ever since, Ideas.
22: There really hasn't been a subject I haven't heard Ideas cover. Sometimes it'll be on technology, sometimes it'll be on sociology, sometimes it'll be on music, sometimes it'll be on books, and this gives you a full hour to really delve down into a concept. And I think that's what I love about it.
13: To celebrate our six decades, we're presenting a special series of programs featuring listeners whose lives have been shaped in some profound way by Ideas.
23: I wonder, you know, what my life would have been like if I hadn't heard that first episode in early January 1994. It so profoundly shifted my thinking that if I had not heard it, I think my career and my life would have taken a completely different turn.
13: We'll also feature Massey lecturers from the past 10 years.
24: My first impression of the program was that it was extremely intelligent because the people who spoke on it were so articulate and so knowledgeable about such extraordinary things. I never even dreamt of being one of them. I just admired them.
12: The current media landscape, where there's such pressure to respond quickly, I think is a very dangerous one because there are lots of things that really need to be thought about, considered, talked about, debated, and cannot be solved in a 30-second sound clip.
14: We live in confusing, tumultuous times. Providing a space to zoom out and consider the bigger picture is really valuable. Let's take a breath. Let's think about how we got here, what ideas are circulating in this moment and why. It's so important to have a space to do that. And CBC Ideas does that.
13: Right from the outset, Ideas was aimed at listeners who, to use the promotional language from the 60s, just enjoyed thinking.
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13: Over the years, Ideas has had various hosts, and each one of them was in their own way definitive.
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13: Ken Haslam was the host of Ideas for its first 10 years.
25: Are we living in a runaway world? 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
13: Then, in the mid-70s, listeners began hearing a new voice at the start of each episode.
26: Good evening. I'm Russ Germain, and this is Ideas.
13: And in 1983, a new era began.
27: Good evening, I'm Lister Sinclair, and this is Ideas on the Rebellions of 1837.
13: Host Lister Sinclair marked a new phase in the program's evolution when documentaries became its signature format.
27: Louis-Joseph Papineau is addressing a rally in the village of Sainte-Scolastique.
28: The British Parliament has stolen your land.
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30: 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Welcome to Ideas.
13: Paul Kennedy produced countless more documentaries for Ideas and was the host of the show for 20 years until 2019.
0: I came up to Fort Providence in July of 1977 to make my first Ideas show.
13: And what better time for me to introduce myself? I'm Nahla Ayed. And I couldn't be prouder to welcome you to Ideas and to the first in a series of special episodes marking 60 years of mind-expanding, head-turning, and award-winning programming.
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2: For me, Ideas has always been a form of education and entertainment all in one. 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
2: 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And then it's fascinating. 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
1: As we say in Ireland, Gomara to Uncaid, may you live to be 100.
13: Connection, curiosity. 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
22: I grew up in a CBC dead zone in Dundas, Ontario. The rest of Dundas could get CBC radio, but for some reason in my house, if we turned on the radio, we would just get fuzz. If you parked the car and listened to the car radio, you could actually listen to CBC fine. So I had never heard CBC radio until I went to university at McMaster and was living out of that little dead zone. And I had about a 20 to 40 minute commute, depending on the traffic. And often I was driving home around 9 o'clock and I would turn on CBC and I would serendipitously hear whatever Ideas episode was on.
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22: My name is Joanna Oda. I'm an associate medical officer of health in Halton Region, which means I'm a public health physician. And the Ideas episode that still resonates with me the most is Traffic Jam from 2005.
6: One study for the Greater Toronto area says that traffic congestion...
22: It influenced my career choice in public health by neatly describing how traffic congestion is a product of individually rational choices that are collectively self-defeating. And that episode in particular, I still quote it to people. It helped me understand how things that make sense for you as an individual contribute to a collective problem. It helped me see this normal phenomenon of traffic as, you know, when you're driving down the highway, you can't see all the cars behind you. You only see the cars whizzing past you in that moment. But every time you hit a brake, somebody else has got to hit a brake behind you, and then the person behind you hits the brake behind you, and so on and so forth. And it echoes behind us, and we have no idea that 300 meters behind us, 15 minutes later, there's going to be a traffic jam. And this episode introduced me to this idea that me

0: Dave Riddell produced that documentary on the still timely and still aggravating topic, traffic.
1: And it said that coping with traffic by building more roads is like battling the obesity epidemic by issuing everyone bigger pants.
2: The biggest flaw in classic 1950s, 1960s era traffic management planning is a tendency to think in parametric terms. That is, to assume that all variables are fixed.
1: This is Joe Heath of the University of Toronto.
2: The way people drive, the number of vehicles on the road, the behavior of drivers, that all of that is sort of fixed by some immutable law. And therefore, think about what's going to happen if, oh, we put a traffic light here or move this intersection or do something like that, assuming all variables are constant. But in fact, traffic is highly, highly dynamic, which, of course, traffic managers now understand this quite clearly. But it took a long time coming. And in particular, the most dynamic variable in the system is the individual driver. Because the individual driver is playing a game and is highly adaptive and highly responsive to circumstances. People are really clever in traffic. You know, people who commute the same trip every single day of their lives have an enormous amount of time to think about how best and how fast, you know, how to get home faster and so forth. And so they have an amazing ability to kind of exploit any kind of loophole that's there in the system. So people are highly adaptive. And that often sort of defeats the purpose of benevolent interventions in traffic planning. The example that that strikes me most clearly is when I moved from Montreal to Toronto, one of the first things I noticed is that in Montreal, at an intersection, when your light turns red, the other people going the other direction, instantly their light becomes green. So the reason you don't run red lights in Montreal is you're going to get clipped. And when I moved to Toronto, what I discovered is that there's this little pause, and I've been told that a lot of Canadian cities are like this, where your light turns red and the other people's light also stays red for a while. So there's a little 3-4 second pause where all the lights are red. This is presumably designed to reduce accidents. But I think it's had exactly the opposite effect, namely that every single driver in Toronto knows that yellow doesn't really mean yellow anymore because you've also got the pause on red. You've got a few seconds. So, you know, they may teach you officially that, you know, if you're waiting to turn left, as soon as the light goes yellow, proceed. If you do that in Toronto, you're dead because everybody runs yellow because they know that, you know, yellow doesn't really mean yellow. You've got an extra couple seconds. And as a result, you get more people running red lights and you get left-hand turning drivers cannot turn left until the light actually turns red. So you get an erosion in respect for the red light.
0: Ideas listener, Dr. Joanna Oda.
3: I remember listening to that clip and it was one of these sort of realizations where nobody should have to tell you this, but somebody does. The people in the other cars are people. They aren't just cars. They aren't just trucks or buses. There are people in there who are making choices and decisions. The car is not a private space. The car is actually a public space. And when you're on the road, you're in a very public space. And so when I'm trying to get home, when I'm sort of, you know, why aren't you moving when I think you should move? I don't know what's going on in that person's head. Like they might see something that I can't see. They might see a pedestrian or somebody else who's trying to make a turn that I can't see. But there's a person there and they're trying to get home. And I remember after this episode, you know, when I was doing that commute from my work back home and, you know, wondering where was everybody going? Are they coming home from a late shift? Are they going somewhere to visit a sick relative? It gave me a lot more sympathy for the people in there. And the other thing, again, that I love about this clip is the idea of benevolent planning. One of the principles of public health is to design the world in a way that makes the healthy choice the easy choice. So you might make your water dispenser free and easily available. It's on each floor, whereas the pop machine is only in one location and you have to pay for the pop. Things like that. And I think this was a really, again, sort of eye-opening of like, you can design the world in a lot of different ways. Thinking you've thought of everything, but you're still dealing with people. And people will make individual choices and they're very clever and they don't necessarily share the same goal as your benevolent planning. And so you're constantly wrestling with that. And be prepared to be surprised by the impact of what you thought your benevolent design was going to achieve.
4: Damn this traffic jam. How I hate to be late. It hurts my motor to go so slow. Damn.
3: So here's an example from that episode of what I was just talking about.
4: Damn this traffic jam.
1: Traffic is a window onto society. It tells us about our economic geography, the shape of our cities, what kind of housing we value, how we organize our education and commerce and recreation and just about anything else we do.
5: I'm Peter Roth. I'm an assistant professor in the Department of Public Health Sciences and a researcher at the Alberta Center of Injury Control and Research at the University of Alberta.

0: hate to be late.
1: What we do in traffic is really who we are. And that is, when we drive, we take with us all the various features of our lives. Our mode of interaction reflects what we think of other people, the kind of responsibility that we have of ourselves and of other people. And that is a reflection of how we interact in the community.
0: Oh, I hate to be late. It hurts my motor to go so slow. Damn.
2: You're driving along and somebody aggressively swings out into the parking lane next to you, guns it, and then cuts it in front of you. And 10 seconds later, you're at the next stoplight. And there's the person who did it, sitting bumper to bumper right in front of you. And so you have to be zen about traffic in general, simply because you can't beat the system. So you might as well just relax and be courteous to other drivers. In other words, it's cooperative.
3: Now, I used to think that I was cool running around on fossil fuel until I saw what I was doing was driving down the road to ruin.
4: The concepts that were raised in this episode influenced my choice of specialty. So when I was in medical school and seeing patients in the clinic or in the ER or wherever I happened to be, the first question that popped into my head is like, why are you here? Like, what could we have done so that you were not here right now? And the best example I can think of this was I saw a little girl with an asthma attack. And being a diligent medical student, I read everything that was in the system at the time. And according to a respirologist, you know, her asthma is actually not that bad. It's just that her mother smokes, her father smokes, and her grandmother smokes. And so when my preceptor, the doctor in charge, asked me, so what should we do for this little girl who's having an asthma attack? I said, oh, well, we need to get a smoking cessation program for all of the adults in her life. We really got to get them off cigarettes. And they're like, yes, but what do we need to do for her right now? And I was like, well, we can treat her as much as we want, but she's going to be right back here next month if we don't get her parents. And they're like, Joanna, you need to treat her right now. So, you know, she needs puffers and she was getting all those. I wasn't ignoring it. But it did, traffic jam helped me realize that, you know, when we think we see an immediate problem, there's too much traffic on the street, it takes too long to get from point A to point B. Maybe the obvious solution, bigger roads, faster speed limits, those obvious solutions probably are just going to mean more cars and more traffic. And it might work in the first few weeks, but then more people are going to come. And, you know, really the better solution is how can we get people moving in a different way? And so when I think about societal challenges like, you know, overcrowded ERs or people who can't find a family doctor, the solution, you know, there's a part of it that is, you know, more doctors. There's a part of it that is more ERs, but actually some of it is like, how do we get people from needing an ER in the first place? And are there ways that we could go upstream to prevent that from happening? And traffic jam really helped me see that because, again, traffic is something that I experienced every day and never really thought about. And this made me think about it.
5: Hello and welcome to Notions, the program with topics not good enough to be ideas.
6: Time now to take a quick trip back to the fall of 1990.
5: I'm your host, Abednego Winkler, and today I'm wearing edible argyle socks.
6: That's when another program on CBC Radio decided to get in on our action.
5: Tonight on Notions, a special report on a rather mysterious, unexplained phenomenon observed on the prairies. Strange circular rings have appeared in farmers' fields. There is no known explanation for these rings. Notions investigates.
6: The Royal Canadian Air Force developed a lighthearted version of ideas called Notions.
5: One of the most publicized sites of the unusual concentric rings is a farm near Tweedsmuir, Saskatchewan.
6: Comedian Don Ferguson took on the role of then-host Lister Sinclair.
5: I'm standing on the front porch now of the main house of the Lazy Doily Farm. Let's ring the doorbell.
7: Yes? Oh, my goodness! As I live and breathe, look who it is! Leander! Leander! Come and see who's given us a ring!
8: Honestly, Gilbert, I'm right in the middle of a cinnamon sticking.
7: Oh, it's him!
8: Oh, we've seen you on the radio.
7: That's right.
9: I'm not really sure what they were doing, but they were, I think it was a satire. When I listened to Lister Sinclair, it was very serious. I mean, his voice was serious, the ideas were very serious. I saw it as a takeoff on some of the seriousness. It was more lighthearted approach to thoughts, I guess.
5: Tell me about the rings.
8: The rings?
7: Yes.
8: The rings are in the wheat field.
7: Yes, they're always in the wheat field. Mm-hmm. Never in the barley.
8: No.
7: Are they? Never in the flax or the canola or the hay.
8: No.
7: And heaven forbid if they ever showed up in my gladioli.
9: Okay, my name is John Tibbetts. I've been the president of Conestoga College since 1987, and I am presently living in Kitchener, Ontario.
8: It's too bad they didn't appear in the onion field, isn't it?
5: Why is that?
8: Well, then we'd have onion rings.
7: Leander, you're such a tease.
8: Yes. Wouldn't have to go to the A&W anymore.
9: My first time I had listened to the Royal Canadian Air Force, it was a program called Notions, Thoughts That Are Not Quite Ideas. And at first I thought it was a bit ridiculous, but I became bemused over time and thought, this is very interesting. I thought it was a very interesting way to look at ideas, especially from a management point of view in my new job as president of Conestoga College.
5: Do you think these rings have been caused by spaceships?
8: Oh, there's no doubt in my mind.
7: Everywhere.
5: How can you be sure?
8: Well, you know, there was an unidentified flying object the last time that Mr. Mulroney chap visited here. He's the Prime Minister, you know.
7: Yes.
8: In fact, I saw it on the television news. Just as Mr. Mulroney's plane landed in Saskatoon, he was surrounded by hundreds of people, and they were all shouting, UFO!
9: Well, it's funny how this happened. Honestly, this just intuitively... In one meeting, you know, I'm 43 years of age, and I'm in this meeting, I'm surrounded by these people, and I brought this out, and they just looked at me, you know. And then a couple of them started to smile, and then next thing you know, wow, okay, let's do this. I started off at Conestoga as the president. I'd never been a CEO. I was in an institution that didn't have a big reputation. It had a lot of potential. Some people were calling it Coconut College. It had 2,000 students. And the board hired me because they wanted me to move the place ahead in a whole number of fronts, academic, administrative. But I found when I went in there, there were a lot of employees who were older than me and more experienced than me. And it was hard to move things ahead. You know, I'll give you an example of one. Like we had declining enrollments in engineering programs and we had declining applications. You know, I remember some of the old guard, well, you know, we've got to market. We just have to market this. We've got to do a better job at marketing. And then I said, well, maybe let's just throw out some notions. And people just looked at me and then I started explaining it. And it lightened the mood. And it allowed some of the people, because in any group, it doesn't matter, management, whatever, there's always dominant players. And people that are less dominant have a tendency to back away. I said, look, let's just throw out some notions. No, these aren't really ideas. What are some of the notions you have? And I saw a change in the atmosphere right away. And people started throwing out, well, thoughts that weren't quite ideas, I guess. But we moved to a solution. And it turned out we developed a foundation program, a one-year program. And then we raised the admission standards for the 3-year. And it became a big thing. We eventually end up with engineering degrees. We have an undergraduate engineering school, but it started from that. People felt at ease because they weren't really going to get beaten up on a notion. It wasn't really an idea. So I know it sounds silly, but it changed the culture in the institution. At first, I mean, I'm sure some of the older, long-serving employees thought I was perhaps out to lunch, but over time, I think people realized that this was a way to allow everyone to try to put out their ideas. Does that make sense? And I think especially with the environment we have, it becomes more and more important to be able to explore notions and take risks in your thinking. I mean, I look at what's going on in some countries, I won't mention any, but I mean, you can't disagree. I do it now, even in personal situations, because my wife died about 4 years ago, and if I was dating someone, I might say, I have some notions about where we might go for dinner. What do you think? That's a better way to operate. because you might be allowed to go to another dinner sometime if you do that.
6: Here's a notion. You're listening to Ideas and to the first of a series of special programs to mark our 60th anniversary. I'm Nahla Ayed. Ideas has covered a vast range of topics over the past six decades. From Darwin to Dante to Dungeons and Dragons, we pride ourselves on the breadth and depth of the discussions and documentaries we produce. And in the middle of all these ideas and notions, we never know, we can't actually know, when any one particular episode will stop a listener in their tracks and change the course of their life completely. But it does happen.
10: The Ideas program that really changed my view of the world aired in early January 1994, and I can remember it like it was yesterday. I was attending a meeting with a group of borrowers. I was working for a not-for-profit based in Lockport, Nova Scotia, and I lived in Liverpool, and I was coming back after a meeting with this group of self-employed people who were trying to get access to some credit. And I was driving back and started listening to a program produced by David Cayley called Community and Its Counterfeits, featuring the ideas of John McKnight.
11: Contemporary Western societies have been characterized, until recently, by a relentless growth in social services. Demands for such services now far exceed the capacities of public budgets, resulting in what is widely recognized as the crisis of the welfare state. But the typical response has been a policy debate that focuses on setting ceilings or streamlining services. The fact that social services monopolize the definition of welfare is still not questioned.
10: My name is Gord Cunningham. I live in Antigonish, Nova Scotia. And I remember just being so locked in as I was driving that when I got home to Liverpool from Lockport, I pulled into the driveway and there must have been 30 minutes left in the episode, and I ended up staying in the driveway, you know, for the rest. And that was it for me.
11: This Ideas series is about someone who has questioned that definition of welfare. Someone who claims that beyond a certain intensity, the professionalization of care, counsel, and consolation turn citizens into clients. Someone who insists that paid services degrade and often destroy abilities which already exist within the community. His name is John McKnight. He believes that a service economy based on needs hides a very different landscape in which gifts and capacities are what count.
9: Whatever will happen here will happen because of us. And that means a new call to their capacity through association, to understand what the assets are that they have, what potential they have for productivity, and that the heart of their possibility is there with them in that place.
10: I listened the next 2 weeks in a row on that same time. I made sure I was available. I wrote away for the transcripts, and that then launched a whole different direction for my career.
6: In June of 1993, Ideas writer-broadcaster David Cayley recorded a series of interviews with John McKnight, a pioneer in the field of community development, at his home in Illinois. It was broadcast in three parts early the following year. The audience reaction was so enthusiastic, McKnight collected some of his best papers and published them as The Careless Society, Community and Its Counterfeits.
9: We don't have much experience in terms of knowing how a neighborhood that has become dependent on big institutions, right, as most did, became dependent on the steel mills and the hospitals and the big city schools, as they become abandoned, just the way the cargo plane stopped. We don't have a lot of experience with how you reinvent community. And by that, we mean a place populated not with consumers, but with people who are citizens with the capacity to produce.
6: Even today, more than three decades later, McKnight's visionary approach continues to resonate.
10: I'm recently retired, but for more than 30 years, I worked in the field of community economic development, first in the field of microfinance and later in the field of asset-based community development, largely as a result of being inspired by what I heard on Ideas.
9: What is the meaning of your life? Who are you? Are you a client or are you a citizen? And the social worker is out looking for clients and making clients and needs clients And the organizer is out looking for citizens. And you can't make a citizen. You can allow a citizen, but you can make a client.
10: It really shifted the way I looked at people and communities. And I guess what really stuck in my mind the most was the analogy of a glass of water, you know, and the question, is it half full or half empty? And of course, the answer is it's both. But when we think of communities and people as that glass, we tend, and I had tended to look at the half empty part. I was in the field of social science, you know, microfinance, internet community development, and it was all about trying to find out what was wrong in the community and how to fix it. And what the ideas of John McKnight really shifted for me was that the glass is also half full. And every person, every community has needs, deficiencies, problems, but they also have strengths, assets, talents. And in the case of communities, stories of success, leaders, and so on. And if we look at only at the half empty part, we tend to create a kind of sense of despair among people, and that the only help that can come from outside. Whereas if we ourselves look at what exists in the community, what people are doing for themselves, what they're passionate about, how they organize, who's organizing, it gives you a whole different picture. And it leads to communities retaining ownership in what they're doing, you being able to find ways to support and invest what they're doing rather than you coming in from outside with your preconceived, you know, solutions to their problems. And it just literally changed my whole perspective.
9: I have seen my life as a continuing journey with people who act as citizens in a place at a time. And you come to recognize in some profound way that this is all about something in particular and hardly ever about anything in general.
10: I'm listening in my car and my mind is racing and I'm thinking, oh my goodness, everything I've been doing is all wrong.
11: We know that if one surrounds any individual with messages and experiences that are always saying to them, what's important about you is what's wrong with you, that will have a powerful, powerful, depressing, disillusioning, and degrading effect upon that person. We say to a kid who gets up every morning, you know what, you're no damn good. Well, what will happen to the kid? So the first cost is the necessary degradation of the individual's self-concept by the messages of deficiency, wrongness, brokenness, and need that the helper brings.
10: I need to shift the way that I look at the communities I'm working in and really need to try to find what it is that people are doing that they're passionate about, that they're really excited about. I need to listen to the stories in these communities about what they have done and what they're proud of. And then I'll find ways to kind of engage so that I can support what they're wanting to do. And that's what I started doing. I left that organization and went to an organization at St. Francis Xavier University called the Cody Institute that was doing work internationally and in Canada in community development. But very quickly, I shifted to helping create an area based on the ideas of John McKnight and based on the ideas that I heard in that program in early January 1994.
9: And some people and some groups who believe this thing is possible. Whether or not that vision will become prevalent or manifest, I don't know. But I have been around efforts at change by citizens and communities long enough now that I have seen over and over again ventures that I thought didn't have a chance at all come to be the way.
10: A few years later, I was now working at the Cody Institute in Antigonish, Nova Scotia, and I drove with two colleagues 3 hours to Moncton, New Brunswick, to hear him speak. And after his talk, I buttonholed him, and he actually agreed to come and visit the Cody Institute and meet my colleagues, which was wonderful. And that led to a long body of work that particularly my colleague Allison Matthew and I worked on together. First of all, trying to replicate the kind of research that McKnight had done in communities around the U.S., where he had studied communities that had been really successful, that had driven their own development and sustained that positive change over, in many cases, a couple of decades at least.
9: I saw a group of straggly-haired young people stop a war. I saw a group of defeated, degraded public housing residents rise up and throw the managers out and say, this is our home. We will take this over and we will run it and we will come to own it. And I've seen a group of neighborhood people come to understand that they had the tools and power to control their health, and that the hospital was a great illusion as a health source.
12: It's John McKnight's opinion that social policy should enable individuals and communities to attain their own ends in their own ways, just as the GI Bill enabled veterans to get an education without specifying how or where they should do it. What frequently happens instead, he feels, is that systems of social service replace the community rather than fostering it.
10: When we tried to apply the ideas of McKnight in an international setting, one of the first places that we did some work was in Ethiopia. And I'll never forget, it was Oxfam Canada's partners had three partner organizations spread out across the country in Ethiopia. And they brought their field staff in. And we actually went through a bit of a training about how to maybe look at communities differently, you know, how to actually not look at the half empty part, but look at the half full part of the glass with communities. And these field staff came back and they said, I've been working in this community for years. I didn't know that many years ago they'd actually had an irrigation system where they diverted water coming off the mountain into this pasture land and created vegetable gardens, and they'd actually regulated and monitored the water use. And in discussions with them, they said, well, let's try to do this again. And so they did.
9: My life has been blessed with a continuing set of surprises. And those surprises have almost always been the result of a group of citizens in association who had a vision and made it come true. And you know, the other thing, if you've been in community organizing for a long time, is that in the end, it isn't the neighborhood as a place that is the measure. In the end, the measure is what happened in the lives of people when they acted together as citizens.
10: I wonder what my life would have been like if I hadn't heard that first episode in early January 1994. It so profoundly shifted my thinking that if I had not heard it, I think my career and my life would have taken a completely different turn. And I'm not so concerned about the career, but I just think that once you start seeing communities and people differently, when you start to see them for what they have and what they can contribute and what they're proud of, you just can't unsee it.
9: The value of seeing something more than their own self-interest, the value of having their gifts recognized, seeing the common good, the value of having their gifts shared, the value of believing that they are not alone and that they are not a victim, the value of seeing change, however small. That citizen experience, that experience in the lives of the people I've known over the years, is, I think, the greatest jewel in life's crown.
6: This next story features a 12-year-old girl and her life-altering experience that began when she attended a CBC Ideas Massey lecture about gender equality.
13: The story of women is absolutely the longest revolution in history. So many times change was in the wind. So many times the finish line blurred. And so many times hope soared. But from Toronto to Timbuktu, half the world's population was still being left behind. Equality was eluding the women.
14: So this was my first time attending a big lecture like this, and my first time I had to listen for that long, actually. And the first memory I have was walking into the space, and I remember the huge crowd of adults and, I guess at the time, important-looking people. And I remember feeling a little bit scared and intimidated and kind of like I wasn't supposed to be there.
13: But there's been a power shift that I have been watching. And I can tell you that there has never been a better time to be a woman. You see, despite the blowback from misguided politicians and leftover chauvinists and those hyper-masculine misogynists, women are closer to gaining equality than ever before. So why now, you ask? Why didn't it happen when the suffragettes were...
15: My name is Sally Armstrong. I'm a journalist. I was the Massey lecturer in 2019, and my lecture was called Power Shift, the Longest Revolution.
14: My name is Gwendolyn Allen. I just started my first year at York University in Toronto. And my first experience with CBC Ideas was back in November 2019. And it was when my grandmothers took me to the Kerner Lecture Hall to listen to Sally Armstrong's Massey lecture, The Power Shift.
13: And the journey ahead is bound to be epic. It's going to affect everything.
14: But then as soon as I sat down, I remember feeling I'm supposed to be here. Especially when Sally started talking.
13: You know, I'm often asked why my journalistic work concentrates only on girls. With all this pressure to advance girls, what's to become of the boys, they ask me. Shifting power is about women and girls walking beside men and boys. It's time for the men.
14: I was on an upper level where I was sitting, so I was looking down at the crowd of people. And normally I wasn't a big fan of being in big crowds like that, but I remember when I saw that crowd of people, I realized that that was the amount of people that cared as much as I did about what Sally was talking about, and that actually gave me comfort. And I loved sitting in that space.
13: It's time for women to disrupt old mores. You see, when ideas shift from the fringes to the mainstream...
14: My interest in standing up for equal rights honestly started with a very specific experience I had in grade 4. And I still remember the name of the guy who said this to me. His name was Matthew. And he said that I would always be worse at him at science because I was a girl. And then I remember he asked me to name 10 female scientists. And at the time, because I was in grade 4, I couldn't name 10 female scientists. And from then on, I remember I just felt like I needed to have more knowledge about that topic, at first to stand up for myself, and then that morphed into in order to stand up for other people, specifically for women and for girls my age, because I felt like I felt lesser than in that moment, and I didn't want to feel like that ever again.
13: We need to invite the men to stand with us and to right the wrongs. It's time for men to speak out and walk with the women. And I call on the bosses and the jocks and the preachers and the teachers and the politicians and the dads to put your truth to the test at the barricades. Your girlfriends, your sisters, your wives, and your mothers and your daughters are lined up there waiting for you.
14: It was perfect timing because I had a presentation on sexism that was a couple weeks after that lecture. It was a perfect opportunity for me to learn how to capture a crowd's attention when it came to that, even though obviously the crowd of the Massey lecture is very different from a grade 7 class, but I still felt like it would be a really amazing opportunity for me to learn more about it to better my presentation.
13: The power shift came from goddesses and priestesses, seers, diviners, nuns, healers, writers, reformers, activists, suffragettes, and feminists who took on the prophets and the kings, the orators and the philosophers, the politicians and the bullies to find justice, fairness, and equality for all. It has indeed been the longest revolution. Thank you.
14: I remember at the end of the lecture, she said that people were allowed to go down and ask questions. And I remember thinking, if anyone knows how to make men listen to presentations about feminism, it's Sally Armstrong. Because I remember looking at that crowd and seeing men, I remember being surprised when I first saw that too, and how they were equally as attentive as the women. So I was like, this is the person that I need to ask on how to do that.
13: One thing happened at the very end of the lecture in Toronto when a young girl, she posed actually the last question. She was in grade 7, and she was talking about her project at school when she was going to speak of sexism.
14: So I remember walking down the steps and walking up to the mic, and I was so scared. I remember repeating the question over and over and over again in my head to make sure I didn't mess it up. And then when I started speaking and I saw the way that she was looking at me and the way she was listening to me, I wasn't nervous anymore because I just knew that she wanted to hear what I had to say and she wasn't going to look down on me and she was going to give me the exact answer that I needed.
13: I was dazzled. Everybody was interested in this young girl. And you could hear a pin drop in the room.
16: I really admire your work, and I'm actually doing a presentation on sexism in my class. And I've noticed that when I bring up the topic around a group of boys, they often kind of shrug and sigh and get angry that I talk about it a lot. So I was just wondering how, in my presentation, I could maybe catch their attention. No, not in that way.
13: First of all, I want to come to your class. I want to watch this. You're doing what people older than you didn't dare do. You're doing what we wished we could have done. And you're doing it with grace and with knowledge, and I really, really admire you. And you know how to get the boys' attention? Just keep telling them how equality is good for everybody, that it's not their job to take care of the whole world. Women are here to take care of the whole world too. And together, we know from everywhere we've been that you get a better job done, that people are better, they're healthier, they're happier, they're richer if women and men work together. So good for you. Afterwards, tell me where your school is. I want to come.
14: The first feeling I remember initially was when she said she wanted to come to my school, that burst of excitement that I felt. And then after when she said she admired me, that feeling is honestly indescribable unless you've experienced it yourself. Being told by someone that you admire and that you look up to that they admire you, it makes you feel so important and that you can make a change, especially because I was so young at the time. I was 12 years old and she was talking to me like I was an adult and like I knew what I was talking about because I specifically remember her saying that I was doing something with grace and with knowledge. And that just felt amazing. That felt surreal. And it motivated me so much more to deliver the most impactful presentation I possibly could because I thought if Sally Armstrong thinks that I have the potential to make a change in the world just by speaking to people, then what's to stop me from doing that?
13: And I dare say this is what the Massey Lectures do. It is such a community of minds across the whole country that that was a very special moment at the very end of my last lecture.
14: After attending the Massey Lectures, I had a few weeks to prepare my presentation. I took a lot from the notes that I took during the lecture. And overall, that was what helped me create my speech that I gave to my grade 7 students.
6: A few weeks later, Sally Armstrong made good on her promise. She traveled to Wellington Public School in Aurora, just north of Toronto, to hear Gwen's presentation on sexism.
16: Even the young boys of today are indirectly taught to think that men and women have different roles and ways they are supposed to act. To prove this furthermore, I did a little experiment on my 10-year-old brother. I told him to write a story about a firefighter and a police officer, and I did not specify the gender. He instantly corrected me to policeman and fireman, and in his story, both the firefighter and the police officer were males, and the receptionist in his story was a female. I asked him why, and he seemed to believe that that was how it was supposed to be, and it's not his fault, it's society's. And this is the point I'm trying to get across. Let's get past this fear of the world not being the way it's supposed to be. Let's call out those stereotypes and don't let someone say it must be one way or another. Most of this class is brothers and sisters, so tell them about this too and why it's so good for society. Use the internet, spread the word using your social media platforms. This is what I think about inequality and this is why we need to change it. Thank you.
15: What a terrific presentation. And what a great audience you are listening to, Gwen. You have to stay up here.
14: Oh, I do.
15: Because you're going to answer the questions. Here comes the hard part. Okay.
14: Listening back on what I said, it just shows me how inspired I was by what Sally said, because the fact that I was even able to write that presentation at that time and to say those things to my classmates just shows me how impactful she really was. And the biggest lesson I learned from Sally Armstrong, I would say I actually learned two lessons. And the first one would definitely be that I am important and that everyone is important and everyone can make a change if they put enough effort into it. Doesn't matter your age, your background, and your race. You can always make a change if you're inspired enough. And another lesson I learned from her was that we need to have uncomfortable conversations in order to make change, because she didn't sugarcoat anything in her lecture. She didn't sugarcoat anything when she was talking to me and answering my question. And that is what gets people to take a stand and to fight for what they believe in.
15: Look at young people across the world, across Canada, who are picking up causes and doing something about them. And believe it or not, listening to ideas or going to the masses, finding things that support their kind of thinking and running away with it.
14: If it weren't for CBC Ideas and the Massey Lecture Series, I never would have experienced someone I admired and looked up to so much saying that she admired me, A, and B, I wouldn't be able to experience talking about something that I believed was so important and that I was so passionate about and teaching it to other people and seeing other people's eyes light up right in front of me and help motivate those people to make a change like I wanted to make a change. So overall, I think that that experience was such a defining moment in my life because it helped define other people's lives as well.
15: I see young people today picking up the torch to have equality, fair pay, decent laws, treatment, the same that men had. I saw a group of young women in Afghanistan. They called themselves Young Women for Change. And they were determined they were going to change. Can you imagine a bunch of young women thinking they were going to change Afghanistan? But they had posters, they had programs, they marched in the street. They even had billboards about it. But when I went to meet with them, there were as many young men in the room as there were young women. And I said, what's with the guys? What are you doing? And they said, we'll never get to the finish line unless we walk together. And I saw the same thing at Tahrir Square in Egypt. And I see the same thing in Canada, that young people today are better able to say it takes both of us. And it's time for the men to speak out and the women to speak with them. And together you go forward.
14: And as for my little brother, who initially said that the policeman would be men and that the firefighter would be men and the secretary was a woman, he's now so much more educated on feminism and sexism, and he's become a much more well-rounded and knowledgeable individual and has grown a lot since that moment. And that just proves how when you speak about something like that and when you teach it to other people, it sticks with them and it helps them grow.
6: Thank you for joining us for this first in a special series celebrating the 60th anniversary of IDEAS. This series is produced by Karen Chikalak. Technical production by Emily Chiarvesio, Danielle Duval, Sam McNulty, Austin Pomeroy, and Will Yar, as well as the technical teams in CBC Kitchener and Winnipeg. And of course, to our listener contributors, Dr. Joanna Oda, John Tibbetts, Gord Cunningham, and Gwendolyn Allen, as well as Massey lecturers Sally Armstrong, Thompson Highway, Margaret McMillan, and Astra Taylor. The web producer of IDEAS is Lisa Ayuso. Our senior producer, Nicola Lukšić. Greg Kelly is the executive producer of IDEAS, and I'm Nala Ayed.
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23: From CBC News, The World This Hour, I'm Neil Herland. A dangerous person alert has been lifted for Pelican Arrow, Saskatchewan, a Cree Nation community about 5 hours north of Saskatoon. On Monday, a shooting left one person dead and injured another. Saskatchewan RCMP were looking for a gunman who they say was wearing all black and a face covering. The suspect has now been arrested. And we're following another shooting spree in Iowa.
24: Today, I simply do not have the words. This act of evil and what it has done to our community.
23: That's Anthony Keyes, the police chief in Muscatine, Iowa. A gunman killed six people and himself during a series of shootings in several locations near the border with Illinois. Investigators suspect the shootings stemmed from a domestic dispute. A local television station says two of the shooting victims are children. At a synagogue in Toronto last night, Prime Minister Mark Carney laid out what the federal government hopes to do to combat anti-Semitism and hate in Canada. Anti-Semitic incidents are on a record rise in this country. Rafi Bujikanian reports.
25: Prime Minister Mark Carney put into words a stark reality, saying hate against Jews has reached a surge never seen since the end of the Second World War.
26: Anti-Semites in Canada fired bullets at Jewish schools. They have thrown firebombs at synagogues.
25: Statistics Canada reports hate crimes against Jews in this country nearly tripled from 331 in 2020 to 920 2 years ago. Conservative leader Pierre Poilievre blamed the Liberals for the problem.
27: Liberals have stoked this anti-Semitism by saying one thing in a synagogue and then saying exactly the opposite in a mosque.
25: New legislation to address hate-motivated crime and propaganda is before the Senate now. Carney also announced the mandate and membership of a new advisory council identifying drivers of anti-Semitism and evaluating the government's work on the issue so far. Rafi Bujikanian, CBC News, Ottawa.
23: Parents and policymakers across the country are looking to Quebec as the province considers a bill to ban energy drinks for people under 16. The move comes after a Quebec teen died 2 years ago after he consumed a single can of Red Bull while on his prescribed medication for ADHD. Allison McCormick has more.
28: I just have one first period, so I don't sleep through it.
29: Alexi Tower gets a boost of caffeine from her energy drink each morning to keep her alert throughout the school day. But a movement in Quebec is aimed at curbing access to young people following the death of a 15-year-old. 2 years ago, Zachary Miron died after consuming a single energy drink with his prescribed ADHD medication. Last month, the Quebec Order of Pharmacists recommended stores remove energy drinks. President Jean-François Desgagnés says the evidence is clear.
30: ADHD drugs are a stimulant. They can increase the heartbeat and the heart and the blood pressure. It's the same thing with the caffeine. And when those two things combine, it can be very harmful.
29: The Canadian Beverage Association says energy drinks shouldn't be singled out when there are multiple caffeine sources available and more evidence-based discussion is needed. Allison McCormick, CBC News, Fredericton.
23: The Stanley Cup Finals begin tonight. The Vegas Golden Knights will play the Carolina Hurricanes for the biggest prize in hockey. Game 1 starts at 8 p.m. Eastern Time on CBC Television and Sportsnet. Carolina is favored to win the Cup this year after 12 wins and 1 loss during the playoffs. Now to Edmonton.
0: The final whistle goes. It's victory for Canada in the rain in Edmonton.
23: The Canadian men's soccer team beat Uzbekistan last night in a friendly game at Commonwealth Stadium. Final score 2-0. This is one of the two Canadian pre-games ahead of the FIFA World Cup. Team Canada plays its opening game at the World Cup on June 12th in Toronto. And that is your World This Hour. I'm Neil Herland.
1: Good morning. I'm Saroja Coelho. Thanks for joining us here on CBC Radio 1. Coming up next from the BBC, this is The Interview.
2: Hello, I'm BBC presenter Leanna Byrne, and this is The Interview from the BBC World Service. The best conversations coming out of the BBC. 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
7: Being born in America, feeling American, but having people treat me like I'm not.
8: We're more popular than populism.
2: For this episode, I speak to Kate Callett, founder of the Kenyan artificial intelligence company, Amini, which is building AI infrastructure across Africa, the Caribbean, and Latin America. Since founding the Nairobi-based company in 2022, she has expanded Amini into more than 25 countries, helping governments and businesses use AI to tackle challenges ranging from agriculture to climate risk. Kate warns that artificial intelligence risks repeating old patterns of global inequality, with poorer countries providing valuable data while richer nations reap the rewards. She tells us that by building computing infrastructure locally, Amini is trying to ensure countries in the global south help shape the AI boom rather than simply supplying the data behind it.
10: A little bit of the backstory. My grandfather, Joseph, was born under French colonial rule in the Central African Republic. He was one of the first African graduates of Saint-Cyr, which is the national police school in France. He studied in Washington Police Academy, Indiana. He met with President Kennedy and started working for Interpol, traveling the world, which was quite unusual for a Black man from the Central African Republic at the time. And in 1960, when the country got its independence, he decided to move back to his country. He really made a bold choice. And the reason why he decided to move back was because he really wanted to help develop and accelerate his country's development. But in 69, he was arrested and killed by the dictator at the time, Bokassa, who wanted him to partake into corruption, and he decided not to. So after that, my grandma and her 5 kids, including my mom, were put in a survey residence or prison at the border of Sudan. And my grandma was continuing to educate her kids by hiding textbooks into cassava bags. They got released a couple of years later. They managed to immigrate to France, and this is how I was born and educated in France. But I grew up with that story really at the back of my mind, and also going back to the Central African Republic almost every year while growing up. So I've always thought, okay, at some point I will need myself to do potentially the same choice as Joseph and come back to the country or to the continent and really put my skills to use.
2: It sounds like because of that story and that legacy that you carry a sense of responsibility.
10: I do. A big sense of responsibility, not just for me, but I think for the African continent at large, but even for the global south at large, because I'm now a citizen of the world, right? Yes, I grew up in France. My origins are on the continent, but I used to live in Barbados in the Caribbean. I've studied in Japan. I've worked in the US, in the UK, and I feel a sense of responsibility for mostly the global south, because I see how a lot of the challenges that we face very similar across the entire belt, and a lot of the opportunities we face are also very similar. So there's this kind of duality, and also a lot of these things, although we far in terms of geographic spread, we actually extremely similar in terms of culture, knowledge systems, and in terms of challenges and opportunities. So that's where my sense of responsibility lies towards too.
2: Originally, you studied law and political science, then you did communication. So how did you end up in tech and then in AI specifically?
10: I always say I have a bit of an unusual pass into technology because I wanted to become a journalist and write about geopolitics across Africa and write about the imbalance of natural resources in Central African Republic. So kind of like going back also to where I was from. But I did a year abroad. I was an exchange student in Japan. So when I got to Japan, one of my professor was working at Sony. He used to lead the marketing team, which is the campaign for the Walkman at the time. And he was teaching us about how technology could change behaviors for the best. And I was so inspired by that, that when I came back, I applied for an internship at Intel and got hired at Intel Paris. And then that's how my career in tech kickstarted. And I started teaching myself how to code and became a data scientist like this. Because for me, it was, okay, if I'm getting into a field, I need to understand really how this works. I'm a very curious person. So I need to dig a little bit deeper. I need to be able to build myself. And that's kind of how I ended up into AI and emerging technologies, because I had this like passion for really understanding how the convergence of machine learning, emerging technologies, computer vision, drones and such were working, because that's what I was working on when I was at Intel. And since then, I actually never left the field. It just became what I live and breathe on a daily basis.
2: When you started, were there many women doing that?
10: There were not many women doing that. Let me tell you, there were not many people of color. When I used to lead emerging technologies for the group in Europe, I was based in Poland when I started that. And I remember at the time we were two black employees in the country out of like maybe about 2,000 people. And for me, that always was quite shocking. Mm. But then you move to the US and you have so many black executives and you're like, oh my God, this is a different world.
2: Was there a particular moment? Well, it seems like, you know, you have been learning and, you know, accumulating a lot of knowledge about where the gaps are in technology. Was there a particular moment when you realized the Global South was being left out particularly?
10: Yeah, it was in 2018. I was still at Arm at the time. Arm had a partnership with UNICEF. So they were bringing a couple of executives in Africa, actually. We traveled to Ethiopia and to Malawi. And it was my first time being back to the continent since 2014. So I had spent about 4 or 5 years away. And when I got to Malawi, we went to a school in a rural village. I can't even describe. It was a big realization, and it was a feeling of, I need to be doing more, and I need to be doing more for Africa. Don't ask me why. It's very difficult to describe that feeling, but this is when I felt a deep switch in my heart and where I decided that now it would be the time that everything I would do onwards in my career, I would actually do it for the benefits to the continent. So when I came back, I helped Arm build a strategy for emerging economies. I was about to take that role, which is when NVIDIA came in. And my deal with NVIDIA was, I'm going to join, I'm going to help, I'm going to do what I've been doing for a while, which is developer relations. But I also want to figure out a way to support accelerating technology access in Africa, Latin America, all these a bit forgotten emerging economies.
2: Now, you said before that many AI systems are being built for conditions that simply don't exist in large parts of Africa. What do you mean by that?
10: We still have a couple of divides that right now Africa is at the heart of. The first one is the digital divide. I think we all know that we still have 2.2 billion people in the world that are unconnected. And unconnected truly means invisible. They're completely invisible to the AI models that are being built today because those models are using data from the internet to be able to train their systems. But if you have like a third of the world's population that is not on the internet, that means their knowledge systems, their cultures, their languages are not represented in those AI systems. The second one, I think, is the data divide. Across the Global South, 80% of our data is completely unstructured, fragmented. We still operate on analog systems, you know, paper-based, handwriting. So that data is not even ready to be ingested or analyzed in the AI economy, which is all running on digital. I usually look at is the compute divide, three regions. 90% of the world's compute today is concentrated in three regions. Africa, for 19% of the world's population, only holds less than 1% of the global data center capacity, which the real number is closer to zero than one. When you think about all these different divides compounded with each other, you realize that actually, right now, none of the systems, the AI systems that we talk about every day that are making the headlines everywhere are designed for the continent, let alone for the rest of the global south. So there's a big imbalance. But in that imbalance, I'd actually see an opportunity to do things right, an opportunity to do things differently, and an opportunity to do things purpose-built for our context. And this is the reason why I started Amini.
6: So, yeah, you had the opportunity, you got that feeling that you want to do something, but then you have to start the business. Where did you start from?
10: We started from the data because our biggest bet was, okay, how do we go about

0: it here. So how can we go about it differently? And we started looking into deploying modular systems that are prefabricated, literally data center in shipping containers that you could ship everywhere, especially in rural areas that are hard to reach. And those systems are renewable ready, so they can work with any source of renewable energy, but they're also very small. So they are modular and they can grow with the country and an ecosystem needs. And then once we had that, we spent the past 2 years looking at how we could solve for the connectivity issue, because you're now generating insights that you want to distribute to the communities, but actually that distribution channel doesn't exist because a lot of our communities in rural areas don't have access to internet today. So we were like, if we can't solve for that last bit, we won't be able to make any progress. So we actually, a few months ago, released a research paper and looked at how we could repurpose underutilized spectrum bands that every country has, including the ones that you're using to broadcast radio or to do TV broadcasting, into 4G and 5G without having to expand and add more cell towers, which is the way to do it today.
1: So at that point, had you left your job? How did you fund all of this?
0: So at that point, I had already left my job. All this happened after I moved to the continent. And when I first moved in, I was just thinking about, okay, I need to be closer to the problem. So I spent a few months really exploring and trying to understand exactly where the problems were. Assembled a team as well, a local team that I knew from mentoring some students at university and such. So it was more about, okay, let me move closer to the problem, find a team to help me solve that, and just start building. So we bootstrapped for the first couple of months, and then we raised up our first round, I think was March 2023. And then we raised the second round, November 2023. We raised a total of $6 million. But at the end of last year, we actually became profitable for the first time. So we've now proven that, you know, you can build a company that does impactful work for the region, impactful and meaningful work for the Global South, but that can also make profit out of it.
1: You're listening to the interview from the BBC World Service with me, Leanna Byrne. When Kate spoke to me over Zoom from Nairobi, she really struck me as an intensely driven person. She's someone with a real sense of purpose. And I can feel how deeply her grandfather's story still inspires her and how personally she feels the inequalities she's trying to solve. And when she talks about her business, I really get the sense that she's trying to prove it can be both impactful and profitable. Okay, let's return to my conversation with Kate Callett. Every founder knows it's at certain points and that there's huge challenges where you have to decide whether or not you want to continue. Were there any big hurdles for you that you had to overcome?
0: Yeah, it was hard. I mean, I'm a Black woman trying to raise funding, right? It's not the usual technology funder type that you can find in the market. So I was going against all odds, against, you know, the very small pocket of funding that's going to women funders, the very small pockets of funding that's going to Black funders, the very small pockets of funding that's going to funders solving for Africa and the Global South. What truly helped me is a lot of the ecosystem I had built in the Silicon Valley, working at the center of the AI revolution, the relationships that I've been able to build, the trust that I had been able to get from there stayed with me when I left. If I had not worked in the US, if I had not worked at NVIDIA, at Arm, at Intel, I wouldn't have been able to achieve all that in the time frame that we have today.
1: Was it ever difficult to convince people that this was a commercial opportunity? It wasn't something like charity development, particularly when people say hear something like AI for Africa. You know, they might think this is a charity or it's a developmental opportunity, not necessarily a commercial entity. And you've shown that it is.
0: Yeah, it was. And it's still difficult because you still get into rooms where they're like, but is there any money in Africa? Like, who is going to buy your systems? Or is there any money in the Caribbean? Who is going to buy your systems? But now we have the proof points. So we're able to show that this has converted and the world has changed a lot, so that the old assumptions are not true anymore. But I think even beyond the commercial opportunity, the one thing people kept asking me, especially investors, was, where are you going to find the talent? Talent in Africa, there's no AI talent in the Global South. But truthfully, we've been able to prove them wrong. The talent in our regions is not sitting at big tech. The talent in our region is right now learning by themselves self-taught, just like I was, in AI, in

0: data science and machine learning. They're congregating into non-traditional pathway institutions, learning at boot camps, hackathons. You just have to find them. And they're extremely smart and they know how to solve problems. You just have to give them the frame to solve those problems at a grade that is enterprise government grade. So it's more of softer skills you have to commit to. But once you make that commitment, I can tell you that the talent is there and it's ready to be harnessed.
1: Often founders say that standing in front of investors and having to convince them of your business is one of the hardest things. But do you ever, you know, give them an example of how your platform changes outcomes for people, businesses?
0: We did. And I think when you first start fundraising, when you're pre-product, pre-everything, the one thing investors want to know is, what is your story and why are you the best person to solve that problem? So, you know, I used to make a parallel with my grandfather's story and kind of to explain to them really what was driving me. Let me give you an example. So 2 years ago, we started working with the government of Barbados. And that started in a very uncanny way because I was waiting to meet with Prime Minister Motley. And she hears that there is a lady who wants to talk to her about AI and sovereignty. She didn't have enough time and she said, put her in the car. So I'm in the car with the Prime Minister, have 15 minutes to tell her about, you know, how our nations can become one of the most data-rich small island nation in the world, or how it can become someone else's data colony. And she looked at me for a long moment and she said, build it. Barbados had records dating back to the 1600s that they were scanning. So we used our proprietary AI models to digitize over 3 million documents, including civil and commercial records dating back to the 1600s. We also ingested all their cabinet papers, over 22,000 cabinet papers, every MOU, legislation, bilateral agreements, every commitment Barbados had made since 2012. We built an intelligent knowledge base for the country and made it searchable, cross-referenceable, and actionable in real time. For me, you know, Barbados is not just a story of sovereignty. It's a story of a small island nation understanding that the world has changed and we had a very particular convergence between AI, data, and geopolitics, and understanding that today, to build risk and resilience in your country, you actually have to invest into data infrastructure.
1: I love that story. It's like the elevator pitch, but you had 15 minutes rather than 15 seconds and you were in a car instead.
0: Exactly.
1: I'm wondering, Katie, I mean, you mentioned that we are very much at a crossroads in terms of technology and artificial intelligence. And a lot of people say, actually, artificial intelligence isn't going to be good for everybody, particularly people in blue collar working jobs, and that it's going to get rid of a lot of jobs. And essentially, it's going to create this higher class of people who are going to make a lot of money through AI. And then the rest of the people, they're going to lose jobs. How do you feel about that?
0: Well, I think this is one of the reasons why also Amini exists and why we say we're building sovereign data infrastructure for the Global South. Our entire goal is to make sure no one is left behind. You know, there are different layers to technology. There are different layers to creating value. Also the extraction when it comes to historically, as a region, we've been extracted at two levels. On one side, if you look at the AI value chain, a lot of our youth who is technology native, who sometimes has studied computer science, is left at data labeling roles at the bottom of the value chain where the least value is created. We also have been extracted in a different ways where a lot of our data is being extracted for free to train those systems. So for me, I think we always speak internally about the things we want to make sure we do so that we lessen the impact and the extraction of the technology and we don't really go into very similar models than we had during colonization, where we want to make sure our countries are equipped, they understand the risks and the challenges that are coming to us, and they also know how to build that resilience backbone for their countries. And for us, if we can support that transition for the 3-4 billion people in the Global South, this is where we win.
1: Well, Kate, you're moving forward and you're active in more than 25 countries. So you're at a point as a founder where you're really scaling up your business. So what does that look like in the next couple of years?
0: For me, it looks like building in more markets, you know, and making sure that the talent we bring in the company understands deeply the markets in which we are operating. We want Amini to really be a representation of the Global South. We have employees from everywhere, from the Caribbean, from Latin America, Brazil, the Philippines, and we want to continue being, you know, showing that you can build a company doing good in the Global South in all these many markets that look different from the first look, but are actually extremely similar. So when we succeed, I think you see Amini being the biggest distributed cloud company in the Global South. And that's what we're working towards too.
1: So that's what success looks like for you.
0: Yes, and impact as well. We always say that we won't be rich by the billions of dollars we've made, but by the billions of lives we've impacted.
1: Kate, if you could go back to when you started this, could you give yourself any advice that, you know, might help you when you started on this journey?
0: I would probably tell myself that the journey is going to be hard, but I have to stay focused because it is all worth it. You know, I make a point always, and I've made a point in my career quite a lot to pay it forward and just make sure that I am not just a model for the next to come, but I also support the next generation as much as I can. And I think sometimes when you're in the trenches, when everything becomes hard, you feel like the world is falling apart, which I think is the case for many founders out there, you kind of just forget that. And I think I would tell myself to just really stay focused on that, because yes, the journey is hard, but I'm only going through this so I can pay it forward and give those lessons to others to make sure that they avoid making the same mistakes I've made myself.
1: 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You'll find more in-depth conversations on The Interview wherever you get your BBC podcasts, including episodes with Google's CEO Sundar Pichai and Julia Gillard, former Prime Minister of Australia, plus many others. Until next time, bye for now.
2: From the BBC, that was The Interview. I'm Saroja Coelho. CBC News is next.

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1: The interim leader, Mohamed Yunus, just landed an hour ago, a little over an hour ago in Bangladesh. So tell us about him.
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2: This is the St. John's Morning Show. 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
6: 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Thank you so much for tuning in. Take care.
2: This is CBC News for Newfoundland and Labrador. I'm Sarah Blackmore. Good morning. The provincial government says it's got more proof that its natural gas dreams will come true. An assessment of the size of its reserves shows that the volume of natural gas in the Jeanne d'Arc Basin is equal to more than 745,000 Empire State Buildings. Now the province is hoping companies will start drilling. The CBC's Leila Beaudoin reports.
7: Based on volume and what we have to offer, I think there are multiple companies out there that would be very interested in coming here to work.
8: Energy Minister Lloyd Peretz' new seismic report showed there's a lot of natural gas in the offshore reserves. Seismic research shows three hotspots that have scientists excited. Craig Martin is a Deputy Minister of Energy and Mines. He says the untapped natural gas would make big money.
9: Based on European prices from last Friday, in the ground, that's essentially $400 billion sitting in the ground to be developed.
8: But there's still no commitment to working those plays and making those natural gas dreams a reality as climate concerns grow. No doubt those reserves offshore will be a part of the conversation as Energy Week gets started this morning. Leila Beaudoin, CBC News, St. John's.
2: Well, this province is without a chief pilot heading into wildfire season. And so far, no one has applied for the job. That's according to opposition leader John Hogan, who raised the issue in the House of Assembly yesterday.
10: And here we are at the start of the wildfire season. No chief pilot, no new applicants, making market adjustments and re-advertising, and the repaired water bomber is leaking. And there's a possibility, a real possibility, of losing the operational certificate from Transport Canada. So the minister does not seem to understand the gravity of this situation.
2: Transportation Minister Barry Petten says his department is working on it.
11: We know we need a chief pilot. We will get the right individual in place. And if we have to, whatever we have to do to make it work, there may be more than market adjustments. There may be support staff as well. We need a chief pilot. I'm committed to doing that. And I will go about it my way and not the way others want me to do it.
2: And as for the leak that Hogan mentioned in the recently repaired water bomber, Petten says that it has been fixed. Now to Cedar Cove on the west coast, where the MSC Baltic 3 still sits cracked and twisted. Since the work to remove the grounded vessel started, the beach and the boat both now look dramatically different, and locals are worried about what will be left behind. CBC's Colleen Connors takes us to the ship.
12: Truck after truck dumps fill on Cedar Cove Beach, covering the driftwood and rocks to create a road that will be used to drag out parts of the grounded vessel. After another winter of ice and wind, the large cargo ship has significant damage and can't be towed out of the cove. Kyle Jarvis is with the Canadian Coast Guard.
13: Now it's a large crack up the side of the hull.
12: A salvage company will dismantle the vessel and truck the parts out to be recycled. In nearby Lark Harbour, restaurant owner Nadia Childs worries about the state of Route 450.
14: The roads were already in pretty desperate condition prior to the Baltic grounding. And since the grounding, with a number, like way more cars and vehicle traffic, large trucks being used for the salvage operation, it just feels like they've completely deteriorated even more.
12: The company is committed to restoring the site, but has not mentioned road repairs. Colleen Connors, CBC News, Cedar Cove.
2: The MHA for Placentia St. Mary's wants the provincial government to do more to address the high cost of groceries. Sherry Gammon Walsh says in the House of Assembly tomorrow, she'll be officially asking the government to develop a comprehensive food affordability plan. The Liberal MHA says provinces across the country are looking at measures to improve grocery affordability, and she'd like to see this province do the same, especially as people in rural areas face even higher grocery prices. In the House of Assembly yesterday, Gambin Walsh gave the notice that she'll be bringing this resolution forward for debate.
15: And be it further resolved that the plan include an examination of measures to improve competition in the grocery sector, particularly in rural and underserved communities. And be it further resolved that the plan include a review of options to reduce the tax burden on food and non-alcoholic beverages and report publicly on those options to the House of Assembly.
2: And this will be debated in the House of Assembly tomorrow. And that's your CBC News for this hour. For more news anytime, just go to our website, cbc.ca/nl. But of course, first, don't do that yet. Stick around. Your morning show starts next. I'm Sarah Blackmore.
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0: Good morning. It is Tuesday, June 2nd, and it is mostly cloudy right now, but boy, it's nice to see a little bit of sunshine peeking out there. It's currently 1 degree. I'm Jen White, and thanks so much for waking up with us here this morning. Coming up on this first half hour of the show, are you wondering what to do with your old discarded glass? Well, Newfound Sand now has a permanent location. We're going to tell you all about it just ahead. Let's check in on that weather forecast now. For today here on the Northeast Avalon, there's going to be a mix of sun and cloud with some light winds getting up to a high of 10 degrees, except only reaching about 5 degrees along parts of the coast. For tonight, it's going to be clear with a low of 0, except it's going to be chilly in low-lying areas getting down to minus 3 degrees. And for tomorrow, heading into Wednesday, finally, we have some full sun in the forecast. It's going to be a sunny day, becoming a mix of sun and cloud, though, in the afternoon here in the metro region, with light winds and getting up to a high of 15 degrees. And let's check out what's happening today in other parts of our listening area. In Clarenville, it's going to be a mix of sun and cloud with light winds and a high of 10. In Buren today, it's going to be cloudy, but becoming a mix of sun and cloud, getting up to a high of 11 degrees, except only reaching 7 degrees along parts of the coast. And in Burgio today, there's going to be a mix of sun and cloud with a chance of showers this afternoon, some light winds, and a high of 8 degrees. And stay with us because we've got lots of other great stories coming your way on today's edition of the show. From oil and gas to renewables to new technology, this year's Energy and L conference is focused on opportunity. You're going to hear from CEO Charlene Johnson after the news at 7:30. And then the federal finance minister, François-Philippe Champagne, will join us in our studio to talk about Canada as an energy superpower and where he thinks Newfoundland and Labrador fits into that equation. That's coming up after the news at 8 o'clock. And a little later on in our show, the Menopause Foundation of Newfoundland and Labrador is hoping to shape the future of care in this province. You're going to hear about a new survey that just launched. That's coming up before 8:30. Time now is 6:07. After years of pop-ups and pickups, a local glass recycling cooperative called Newfound Sand will have a permanent location. Soon, people in St. John's and the metro region will be able to repurpose their discarded glass. Dave Saunders is a board member of Newfound Sand, and the CBC's Andrew Hawthorne spoke with him yesterday.
1: So Newfoundland and Labrador is actually the only province in Canada that does not recycle household glass. So your pickle jars and your jam jars, they actually all go to the landfill in Newfoundland and Labrador. Every other province actually has some type of mechanism to do that. Now, the green depots do collect what's called deposit glass. So if you bring a wine bottle or a juice bottle that is glass to a green depot, it will be recycled. The process for that is it goes to the 52 green depots. That all gets trucked into Mount Pearl, gets put on a truck, broken for size and volume reduction, and then shipped to New Brunswick. So that is a significant cost to the province through the MMSB. So eventually, we're basically saying that there's a better way. So not only can we recycle household glass, but we can probably save the province money.
2: Excellent.
1: Doing it.
2: Yeah, it adds up after a while.
1: Absolutely.
2: And there's kind of a sunk cost here. Well, tell us a little bit about how Newfound Sand fits into that. What are you folks doing specifically over there?
1: Right, thanks. So to that, I actually have a question for you. Do you like mustard pickles?
2: I'm a fan of mustard pickles, yeah.
1: Yeah, yeah. I remember the zesty mustard pickles controversy
2: quite a while ago.
1: Yeah, I know. It's just not the same. No. But I'm kind of known as the pickle guy because the simple question is when you're done with your pickles, what do you do with them?
2: What do I do with the pickles?
1: With the pickle jar. Sorry.
2: Okay, what I do with the pickles is I kind of sit back and feel very pleased with myself. What I do with the jar is, you know, you rinse it out and then you look over at your plastic recycling and think like, if only, and then you chuck it away.
1: That's exactly right. Some people are really creative, so they'll put like nuts and bolts in it or they'll make little art projects out of it. But most people throw it in the trash because mm-hmm. there's no mechanism. Now, what if I told you that that pickle jar was sand?
2: Okay.
1: It started as sand, and with the simple piece of equipment that we have, we can turn it back into sand.
2: So, that's interesting. Turn it back. Yeah. So glass, of course, melted sand. Now it's glass.
1: That's exactly right.
2: And I guess I, in my rubish way, was always just assuming like, well, you take glass, and glass recycling is you melt the glass bottle and make another glass bottle, but you're actually turning it back into sand. Why are you doing that?
1: Yeah. So in markets like Newfoundland and Labrador that are so far away from a glass bottle manufacturing plant, it doesn't really make sense because transportation costs are so high and the emission savings actually become next to nothing. But when you turn it back into sand or glass aggregate, you can use it for anything that aggregate's used for. So we've actually partnered with a local company called Lighthouse Concrete, and they've created this beautiful concrete product using the glass aggregate that we have. We're starting as coasters, but we can make it into countertops. We can make it into pavers and benches. We can make it into planters for your plants, actually.
2: Yeah, you mentioned the countertops. You actually brought in a sample of this stuff. And yeah, it's like a piece of stone tile or countertop here that would be indistinguishable from anything. And this is just made out of recycled glass.
1: Yeah, so what you have in your hand right now is actually 100% recycled glass aggregate. Wow. Once we start putting it into benches and that, it'll probably be around 50%, but up to about 100%. On top of that, we actually have agreements in place, one memorandum of understanding with the Great Coastal Trail Authority.
2: Okay.
1: A lot of people aren't familiar with them, but they're building coastal trails on the Great Northern Peninsula from Parsons Pond to Roddickton. So it's about 1,000 kilometers of trails. So we're engaged with them. We're going to make some benches for their trails.
2: Probably this
1: some,
2: stuff.
1: Some pavers, yeah.
2: Wow.
1: Out of recycled glass. So when people bring their pickle jars to us, they're actually going to create community projects. We're building community infrastructure through the circular economy.
2: Amazing. And you didn't have to bring in any materials for this. You've just got the stuff you're making right here out of our pickle jars.
1: Yeah, that's exactly right. When you're done with your pickles, you can help us make benches.
2: Amazing. Newfound Sand just got a grant to develop a new product as well. Can you tell us a bit about that?
1: Yeah. So that's,
2: this is fascinating to me.
1: Right. So that's through the Atlantic Edge Credit Union. They've been a really big supporter of us almost from day one. So this grant will actually help us test and develop these benches and the planters and the pavers, as well as hopefully we're looking at concrete blocks and those kinds of things.
2: Wow. So like you could just like turn this into anything that we can use concrete for now, like, yeah, as you say, furniture and pathways.
1: Yeah, that's exactly right. And so there's research that's been happening in North America on this, like innovative stuff. There's a couple of benefits for glassing concrete. It actually helps to reduce the weight. Yeah. On top of that. But one of the things that we're really focused on is we actually met with the Department of Environment some time ago, and they asked for a proposal. So we put a glass recycling program proposal in front of them that over a 10-year period, just based on the economics of the system, we would save the province millions of dollars. Unfortunately, we got kicked around a little bit. If you've ever tried to change status quo in government.
2: Yeah, okay.
1: So we're getting there, but this type of grant funding from Atlantic Edge Credit Union helps us build that credibility in the end market so that we can say when we collect the pickle jars, it's going to go to infrastructure projects.
2: Wow. So instead of costing the province money, you're actually saving money by producing things here.
1: Yeah, absolutely. And I don't know if you guys recognize this, but not all sand is the same. So I think it was for the Canada Games, the town of Paradise actually shipped in volleyball,
2: right,
1: beach sand,
2: yeah,
1: right, at,
2: yeah,
1: a premium. So golf courses around the province are doing that too because of the type of sand. We can actually replace that sand locally and at significant savings, but we could do it on par.
2: You've been doing pickups in the community,
1: yep,
2: for a little while now, but you've now finally secured this permanent home. How did that come about? Where's that going to be?
1: So we're hesitant to say that because the simple reason is people know where we're to. They're just going to bring boatloads of glass.
2: You're just going to go to work, yeah, and the parking lot's full of glass.
1: Yeah, okay. And like we have a really good relationship with the municipality, so like we don't want to tar that yet. But we will be setting up at the St. John's Farmers Market on June 20th.
2: Yes.
1: The goal is to make this kind of a recurring thing again. We did it a couple times last summer. And they're a huge success. Like we started counting the amount of people that show up, and we drive the percentage of people that show up by about 10%.
2: Wow.
1: We're expecting more this time. Like we put out a post yesterday, and it's the engagement on it is through the roof. But the idea is that we'll continually
2: You'll do that too.
1: Yeah.
2: When do you think, without giving too much away, obviously it's very early days on this, but when do you think people will be able to go to this location to drop off their glass recycling?
1: Well, we're actually in conversations with several industry partners now. And one of them actually has a really, it's an innovative community collection process. So we're trying to tap into that and see if that we can actually offer it, especially at least to members. So if you become a member in our co-op, then you'll have access to this. The other thing, and the Multi-Material Stewardship Order, the MMSB, has been somewhat supportive of this. We want to be able to do a mobile collection trailer where we can go to Gander or to Cornerbrook or what have you, show up, basically use our small piece of equipment, collect and process glass, and then kind of come back. So in absence of being able to scale up across the province, we think that that's a way that we can actually
2: start it out. So you already mentioned it. You've got this pickup coming up June 20th at the St. John's Farmers Market. What are you looking for people to bring there? Is there any glass stuff you don't want to see?
1: Yeah, so we don't want any plates or ceramics or mugs. So if you know your coffee mugs, for example. But basically, if you buy it in the grocery store, your pickle jars, your jam jars, your salsa jars, bring those. Take the caps off because our equipment can't process the caps. Clean it out. That really helps us. And if you can remove the labels, that helps us too. But if not, the machine will process the labels.
2: So... Is there any excuse, do you think, to be throwing glass away at this point? Like how far off are we before we can, you know, say that we can turn all this into useful stuff?
1: If we got the funding that we're looking for tomorrow, we're 6 to 8 months before we can get operational to a level that we can basically say, don't throw your glass away, period. Until then, it is just routine collection events that we can offer. But again, we're biased on this, but realistically, we can have a provincial program if we had the government support and the funding probably within the year.
0: That's so exciting. That was Dave Saunders, a board member of Newfound Sand, and he was speaking there with the CBC's Andrew Hawthorne.

0: That's Andy Schaaf with Green Glass. Time now is 21 minutes after 6 o'clock, and it's time for the Business Digest Now with Dan McGarvey.
1: Good morning. It's taken two long years to get here, but postal workers have voted overwhelmingly in favour of a new contract. The union representing 55,000 Canada Post employees says more than 85% of its members voted in favour of the agreement. That deal includes wage increases of 6.5% and 3% in the first 2 years. Canada Post CEO Doug Ettinger says the agreement provides stability and a path to restore confidence in the postal system. The FIFA World Cup's getting closer, and it's expected to boost Canada's gross domestic product through tourism and hospitality spending, mostly in Toronto and Vancouver. That's according to a new report from BMO Economics that suggests the economic impact from hosting big sports events like the World Cup involve big numbers, but are really just a short-lived bump. The report says economic gains from the tournament could lift Canada's quarterly GDP about 0.1 percentage points annually, with the impact split between the second and third quarters. Sal Gualtieri, director and senior economist with BMO Capital Markets, says the event will have both Canadians and visitors spending money.
2: It stems from the influx of tourism to physically watch the games at the stadiums, and also an increase in just domestic spending as more people go to bars, restaurants to watch the games as well. We estimate that the impact on GDP on the influx of tourism and resident spending could be up to about $6 billion.
1: He says Canada's spending just over $1 billion to host the World Cup this summer. Meanwhile, police in Toronto have taken more than 16,000 counterfeit soccer jerseys, hats and flags off the streets ahead of the World Cup. They say it's the largest haul of its kind in Canadian history and worth more than $3.5 million. It included fake versions of big soccer brands like Puma, Nike and Adidas. Police are urging consumers to stick only to trusted sellers and stores. And finally,
3: so what's going on, James? They say you're finished.
4: What do you think?
3: I think you're just getting started.
1: A prototype speedboat featured in a James Bond movie that can dive underwater just sold at a special spy-themed auction for nearly $100,000 Canadian. The scuba craft SC3 was briefly featured in Q's lab in the 2015 Bond film Spectre. The auction also included movie props and posters alongside objects used during World War II. A German Enigma machine used by British codebreakers in the war went for nearly $500,000. Other items range from a 2008 print of the complete works of Ian Fleming to a collection of D-Day intelligence manuals. For CBC Radio, I'm Dan McGarvey.
0: And if you're looking to check out more business news anytime, you can head on over to our website, cbc.ca/business. Well, it's a chilly morning here in the metro region. We're currently sitting at just a single degree right now. And to get all of the details on what we can expect today, Erica Price is on the line with us now. She's a meteorologist at the Gander Weather Office. Good morning.
5: Good morning. How are you doing this morning?
0: I'm good. How are you?
5: I'm doing good.
0: So, Erica, I want to go back to yesterday for a second before we dig into today. I didn't see any snow here in St. John's like there was forecasted, which I was happy about. I'm not mad about it. Was there any kind of accumulation measured anywhere on the island?
5: As far as we know, no. St. John's actually was the only place we ended up having accumulations put in the forecast. But thankfully for the residents of St. John's, the temperatures were a little bit warmer than we had initially forecasted. So what was supposed to accumulate never ended up accumulating. So we blessed for no snow on the ground.
0: Some good news for June.
5: Yeah.
0: What can we expect today across our listening area? Are there any sunny skies ahead?
5: Yeah, so at the moment in St. John's, I believe the sun is trying to come out, and it's going to increase the temperature today. We're going to see temperatures around 10 degrees for the metro area today, probably a little bit cooler along parts of the coast, around still 5 degrees, and a mix of sun and cloud. But going into tomorrow, it's going to be clear, and temperatures are going to be increasing even more. We're going to be about mid-teens, around 15 degrees tomorrow.
0: Oh, that is so exciting. And do we have any more sun in the forecast for the week?
5: Yeah, actually. So looking into the extended, it's looking pretty nice for most of the rest of the week. And we're starting to see more seasonable temperatures for June. So looking into Thursday, we've got a high of like 18 degrees. And then those temperatures should hopefully remain close to the mid-teens. It might dip a little bit coming to the weekend, but we'll obviously take another look at that and hope that it stays warm.
0: Fingers crossed there.
5: Fingers crossed.
0: Erica, thank you so much for this.
5: Yeah, of course. You guys have a wonderful day.
0: You too. That's Erica Price. She's a meteorologist at the Gander Weather Office.

And that's Tennyson King with Big Mountain High. It's a new single from his upcoming album, 100 Cities. 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Stay tuned. We'll be back after World Report.

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1: Jennifer Lawrence is an incredible actor. I mean, she famously beat Meryl Streep for an Oscar back in 2013. 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
3: This is World Report. Good morning, I'm Martina Fitzgerald. We begin in Ukraine, where Russia has launched one of its largest aerial assaults of the war. At least 10 people have been killed and dozens injured, including several children. The attacks targeted Kyiv along with Dnipro and several other eastern Ukrainian cities. Kyiv officials say Russia unleashed 73 missiles and over 600 drones. The bombings follow threats from Russian President Vladimir Putin. He promised retaliation for Ukrainian strikes on a dormitory in the Russian-held Luhansk region. Since a brief ceasefire expired in May, Russia has hit Ukraine's power supplies and infrastructure, while Ukraine has stepped up attacks on oil facilities inside Russia. Both sides deny targeting civilians. Despite an agreement between Israel and Hezbollah, there is fighting in southern Lebanon this morning. The deal would see a de-escalation, with Israel agreeing to stop its strikes on southern Beirut, and Hezbollah would stop firing on Israel. The CBC's Willie Lowry is following the latest developments from Jerusalem.
4: While the frenetic pace of attacks has slowed, the Israeli military and Hezbollah have continued to trade strikes, despite the U.S. brokering a partial ceasefire between the two. Lebanon's state-run national news agency saying that Israel hit several areas in the south, including in the town of Debin. Meanwhile, sirens sounded in northern Israel this morning from a suspected Hezbollah drone. The group says it's carried out attacks on Israeli tanks in the south. On Monday, after Israel threatened to hit Beirut, U.S. President Donald Trump stepped in, speaking by phone with both Israeli Prime Minister Benjamin Netanyahu and intermediaries for Hezbollah. On social media, Trump said, quote, "There will be no troops going to Beirut, and any troops that are on their way have already been turned back." The U.S. president went on to say that Hezbollah has also agreed to stop its attacks on Israel, Lebanon's embassy in Washington confirming the Iranian-backed militant group would refrain from carrying out further attacks. Joel Rayburn, a former U.S. diplomat, says Trump managed to spare Beirut while allowing Israel to continue its operations in southern Lebanon.
5: He's trying to give the Israelis enough room where they can take military action to defend themselves, but without necessarily going all the way to the heart of the Hezbollah problem, which is in southern Beirut.
4: Some in Israel are criticizing Netanyahu for yielding to Trump's demands. Far-right National Security Minister Itamar Ben-Gvir implored Netanyahu to say no to Trump. Willie Lowry, CBC News, Jerusalem.
3: The war in Iran will be front and center on Capitol Hill. U.S. Secretary of State Marco Rubio is facing lawmakers for the first time since the fighting started. He's expected to be questioned over stalled negotiations between Washington and Tehran. Iran has reportedly suspended peace talks with the U.S. President Donald Trump shrugged that off on Monday, telling American news outlet CNBC he doesn't care if they're over, honestly. Canadian e-commerce giant Shopify is coming under fire for its ties to Kenneth Law. The Toronto area man recently pleaded guilty to aiding 14 suicides in Ontario by mailing poison kits to the victims. Thomas Dagla brings us the details and the reaction.
6: One of the things I often think about is his laugh.
7: David Parfit lost his 22-year-old son, Tom, to suicide 5 years ago. His is one of 93 deaths Kenneth Law has admitted responsibility for in an Ontario court.
6: He caused a devastation that is difficult to describe.
7: Law sold poison online with his websites hosted by Shopify. Crown prosecutors revealed the Canadian e-commerce giant transferred nearly $150,000 to Law over a 3.5-year period beginning in 2020. Proceeds from the sale of lethal products he coaxed vulnerable people around the world to buy. In Chicago, Jerry Cohn's brother Benji died in 2023.
8: Say if Kenneth Law got arrested maybe, you know, a month earlier, maybe Benji wouldn't have been able to buy anything.
7: Shopify previously told CBC News it terminated the seller's online stores once the company was notified of policy violations. University of Ottawa law professor Jennifer Quaid doubts Canadian laws could hold the tech giant criminally liable.
9: The way the law sits right now, an entity like Shopify can say, look, we didn't know about it. As soon as we found out about it, of course, we removed it.
7: As for Law, he remains in custody and faces prison time when he's sentenced later this year. Thomas Dagg, CBC News, Toronto.
3: Police are expected to give more details about a deadly shooting in Pelican Narrows, Saskatchewan. One person was killed, another was hurt. The gunman was arrested after an hours-long active shooter alert. Officers had been looking for a man in all black with his face covered. The Cree Nation community is a five-hour drive north of Saskatoon. We're waiting to hear more about Ottawa's plan for artificial intelligence. CBC News exclusively obtained a draft of the federal government's AI strategy, which is expected to be released this week. It includes new laws to protect Canadians against the risks of AI. In Mexico, human rights groups are raising concerns about their government's use of AI. As the CBC's Jorge Barrera reports, there are fears the law is being used to persecute journalists and political activists.
10: It means that artificial intelligence can now be added to sort of the big tool set that is used to limit freedom of expression.
11: Jan Albert Hutson is Mexico representative for the Committee to Protect Journalists. He says a new artificial intelligence law adopted by the state of San Luis Potosi is a new threat in a country where journalism remains a dangerous occupation.
10: Purposefully, in our opinion, vague. It can easily be used as a tool by repressive state governments, municipal governments.
11: A mother and daughter were arrested for creating, quote, simulated content that harmed the, quote, public reputation of an unidentified victim. The two were linked to a Facebook page called the San Huicho Times, which posts AI-manipulated memes critical of the San Luis Potosi government.
12: Es muy curioso la rapidez.
11: Luis Gonzalez Lozano is a San Luis Potosi lawyer. He said the state government rushed the AI law through with little input before it was adopted in mid-November. They created a crime to provide excessive protection for public officials, says Gonzalez. He is part of a group that submitted a complaint with Mexico's Human Rights Commission. They argued the law could be used to target everything from political memes to journalists using AI to protect sources. The commission filed a complaint against the law with Mexico's Supreme Court on constitutional grounds. The court could take a year to make a ruling. Jorge Barrera, CBC News, Mexico City.
3: Federal Trade Minister Dominic LeBlanc is in Washington for meetings with his American counterpart, Jamieson Greer. It's a one-day trip to discuss the Canada-U.S.-Mexico trade agreement. Greer signaled to Congress on Monday the U.S. will maintain tariffs on Canadian goods such as steel, aluminum, and automobiles. There is a push in Quebec to ban the sale of energy drinks to minors. The measure, spurred by the tragic death of a teen 2 years ago, and would make it the first law of its kind in Canada. But not everyone is on board with the plan. Allison McCormick explains why.
13: I just have one first period, so I don't sleep through it.
14: Alexi Tower gets a boost of caffeine from her energy drink each morning to keep her alert throughout the school day. The grade 12 student in Fredericton says the drinks are a popular choice.
13: Everyone in class drinks them. There's at least like 10 people in my class this morning drinking them.
14: But a movement in Quebec is aimed at curbing access to young people following the death of a 15-year-old. 2 years ago, Zachary Miron died after consuming a single energy drink with his prescribed ADHD medication. Last month, the Quebec Order of Pharmacists recommended stores remove energy drinks. President Jean-François Desgagnés says the evidence is clear.
15: ADHD drugs are stimulant. They can increase the heartbeat and the heart and the blood pressure. It's the same thing with the caffeine. And when those two things combine, it can be very harmful.
14: Family Prix quickly removed the drinks from all of its 455 pharmacies in Quebec and New Brunswick. Jean-Christophe Caron is the company's vice president of marketing.
16: We've seen in different provinces up to 24% of teenagers taking medication for ADHD, so that's a very high number.
14: The Canadian Beverage Association says energy drinks shouldn't be singled out when there are multiple caffeine sources available and more evidence-based discussion is needed. The New Brunswick College of Pharmacists says it supports the move. Doctors Nova Scotia has been championing a similar youth ban for more than a decade. Allison McCormick, CBC News, Fredericton.
3: That is the latest national and international news from World Report. I'm Martina Fitzgerald. This is CBC News.
17: Thanks, Martina. You're listening to the St. John's Morning Show on CBC Radio 1. Good morning. Happy Tuesday. It's nice to see the sun again. I'm Jen White. Thanks so much for being here with us. And a big warm welcome to everyone watching on CBC television this morning. You're going to have a view of our studio until around 7:30. Coming up in this next half hour of the show, we're going to talk soccer and other sports when John Hancock joins us, coming up in about 5 minutes' time. And then you'll hear about a gathering in our own CBC parking lot yesterday here in St. John's, where a small group of protesters voiced their frustrations with the province's healthcare system. Stay tuned for that. That's coming up before 7 o'clock. But taking a look at our weather here now in St. John's at the moment, it's mostly cloudy with some light winds and a high of 2 degrees. For today, there's going to be a mix of sun and cloud with some light winds and a high of 10, except only getting up to about 5 degrees along parts of the coast. And checking out some other current temperatures from right across our listening area. At Terra Nova National Park, it's plus 1 degree right now. In St. Albans, it's minus 1, and in Burgio, it's currently plus 5.

0: Time now is 6:41. If you're thinking, gee whiz, prices in the meat aisle sure are high, well, you're right. In the last 5 years, chicken and pork prices have increased by about 25%. And beef? Well, it's up more than 60%. So, what do you do? Well, you can swap out that charcuterie board for a seacuterie board.
1: When Milo Blair was a teen, he ate a lot of sugary breakfast cereal, chocolate bars, and fast food.
2: Poutine, Coke. I probably ate McDonald's like once a day.
1: But near the end of high school, he decided to get swole. So he started hitting the gym.
2: Like, I've definitely put on a crazy amount of muscle from when I started working out to now. And I took a big jump when I started actually trying to hit protein goals rather than just eating whatever I wanted.
1: At the age of 20, Milo has ditched the junk food. Instead, he fills up on eggs, cottage cheese, and canned tuna.
2: I mean, I don't eat it every day, but when I eat it, I probably eat 3 cans. So maybe like 6 to 9 cans a week.
1: Compared to other types of meat, prices for canned tuna are still a bargain. And Canadians are gobbling it up. Between 2021 and 2024, tuna sales increased by more than 500%. And we're also trying other types of tinned fish.
3: Razor clams, baby scallops, baby eels, sardines, the whole lot.
1: Jonathan Larad owns Tinmonger in Toronto, a tinned seafood retailer. And it's selling 30% more sardines today than 3 years ago. Jonathan says these stinky little fish are no longer considered grandpa food. In fact, many of his customers are in their 20s and 30s.
3: They come in with an attitude towards protein that I definitely didn't have at that age. So now, you know, food is measured by the grams of protein, which I never used to have a clue how many grams of protein in a chicken breast or whatever.
4: This has 17 grams of protein.
5: There's over 110 grams of protein. I'm not kidding you.
1: A lot of that is being driven by social media.
6: 1 kilo of sardines!
1: Where there's no shortage of reels about the magic of sardines.
7: I do notice a few days after eating sardines, my fine lines, wrinkles, and stuff are a lot better.
8: This is skincare in a can, y'all.
1: There's a Reddit group for tinned fish lovers, or aficionados. And a fad, where the only thing you eat for 3 days are sardines. It's called the sardine fast.
9: That sounds like combining two things I don't love.

0: so they reach for higher protein foods. And now that cheaper, generic versions of Ozempic are available in Canada, Dylan thinks the craze for canned fish is here to stay. But there is such a thing as eating too much protein.
1: Most people are already getting enough protein, right? And so you don't want to be breaking the bank to get more protein than you're really getting any health benefit from.
0: That's what happened to Milo Blair. When he started to bulk like the Hulk, he was eating 200 grams of protein a day. And he didn't feel so good.
2: Like, I just felt like sluggish and like my body just never felt right. So I was like, okay, maybe I went overboard. And, you know, my mom also said that my breath was like really bad.
0: Might have been the tuna. For The Cost of Living, I'm Danielle Nerman.
3: 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Well, time now is 6:46, and it's time for us to take a look at sports with John Hancock. Good morning.
4: Morning.
3: Canada's national men's team won a soccer friendly in Edmonton in the lead up to the World Cup.
5: Yeah, Jonathan Osorio scored in the 58th minute, and Jaden Nelson scored an insurance goal 1 minute into stoppage time. Canada shutting out Uzbekistan 2-0 in front of more than 46,000 fans at Commonwealth Stadium in Edmonton. And Jesse Marsh, the head coach of the Canadian team, pleased with the way they played.
6: Some of these games lack a little bit of intensity because players are worried about getting injured. And, you know, we've really tried to say, despite all the situation that we're in with injuries, that we have to stay focused on our goals and our ability to continue to grow and get better and really prepare for what the matches are going to be. And I thought the guys' mentality was literally perfect. Right? So that helped us, I think, get a good performance and get a good win.
5: And, of course, it wasn't the way Alphonso Davies wanted to return to the field in his hometown of Edmonton, but Canada's captain, still happy to be there. Davies got in some running before his teammates took the field. The running gave him a chance to test out the injured hamstring that prevented him from joining the group for training camp in Charlotte last week. Davies is continuing his rehab, but the Canadian team, they don't want to rush him back, so we don't know whether he'll be ready for Canada's first match or not. That's June 12th in Toronto against Bosnia-Herzegovina.
3: All right, let's move over to the French Open now. And Canada's only player that's still competing in singles has advanced to the quarterfinals.
5: Yeah, first Canadian man to reach all four slam quarterfinals. He hasn't been able to get by the semis. He's got a tough match coming up today. Yesterday, he beat Chile's Alejandro Tabilo, who was born and raised in Toronto before moving to his parents' home country of Chile. Oje Aliassime is seeded fourth in men's singles, but he's got a tough match coming up against Italy's Flavio Caboli, who has won both his matches against Oje Aliassime in the past. Felix talks about that.
7: I think neither for him or me, these matches are relevant to the next match we're going to play. You know, I could see already that he was a great player. You know, he was not high ranked already, but you know, when you see the way he moves, when you see his shots, you can see that he's talented. I've always been a fan of his game. Now we've had the chance to practice together more and more as the years went by. And for me, I approached this next match as a very tough match.
5: And Ottawa's Gabriela Dabrowski and her partner from Brazil, Luisa Stefani, advanced to the women's doubles quarterfinals.
3: And over to hockey now, John. And the Stanley Cup final opens tonight, albeit without the Habs.
5: Yeah, Carolina Hurricanes hosting Vegas Golden Knights to open the Stanley Cup Final. Carolina goaltender Frederick Anderson says the players on the Hurricanes are close and they help one another in times of grief. Former NHL player Claude Lemieux died last week and he was Anderson's former agent.
8: It's been special. I think it's not easy. I think we go through stuff in life. Sometimes it's impossible not to bring it into the room. Can't really say enough about the way everyone supports each other for that stuff. Being there for each other is it's cool that we get to lean on each other like that.
5: Carolina last won a Stanley Cup in 2006, Vegas in 2023. Game time tonight, 9:30 Island Time. Vancouver Canucks have named Manny Malhotra their new head coach. Malhotra and new Canucks GM Ryan Johnson

0: worked together in the American Hockey League with the Abbotsford Canucks that won a Calder Cup in 2024-25. The hiring reunites Malhotra with his former teammates, Daniel and Henrik Sedin, who were named co-presidents of hockey operations last month. And the Vancouver Golden Eyes of the PWHL fired their head coach, American Brian Adalski, after the team's first year in the league. Golden Eyes struggled out of the Olympic break and missed the playoffs. And there's still a Canadian team competing in hockey in the Calder Cup playoffs. Toronto Marlies are up 2-1 on the Wilkes-Barre Scranton Penguins after a 5-3 loss last night in Game 3 of their Eastern Final. Game 4 in Toronto tomorrow night.
1: All right, let's go from hockey now to basketball. John, what's the latest there?
0: Well, the WNBA had 2 games. Dallas Wings beat Seattle Storm 79-56. Isaiah James scored 18 points coming off the bench. Minnesota Lynx over Phoenix Mercury 111-77. Courtney Williams with 30 points. Toronto Tempo play their next game tomorrow night in New York against the Liberty. NBA final gets underway tomorrow night in San Antonio, Spurs hosting the New York Knicks. And Rick Adelman, a Basketball Hall of Fame inductee who played for 7 NBA seasons before becoming one of the game's all-time winningest coaches, has died at the age of 79. Baseball, the AL East leading Tampa Bay Rays lost 10-9 to Detroit. Tigers hit a season-high 5 home runs in that game. The Blue Jays open an interleague series in Atlanta tonight. Kevin Gausman will be the starting pitcher for the Jays. And the International Cricket Council has suspended Cricket Canada's membership, but Canadian teams are still eligible to compete in sanctioned events. The governing body says the suspension is due to, quote, serious breaches of Cricket Canada's membership obligations, but they didn't give details of what those violations were. The announcement came amid an ICC investigation into allegations of corruption against Cricket Canada raised in a CBC documentary. There you go.
1: All right, John, thanks so much.
0: Talk to you tomorrow.
1: We'll chat then. That's John Hancock with CBC Sports. Well, despite yesterday's rain and chilly weather, a small but passionate group of protesters gathered outside the CBC building here in St. John's to draw attention to issues in the healthcare system. The CBC's Arianna Kelland was there, and she spoke with a few of the rally participants, starting with Lou Howell from Central Newfoundland.
2: Friday we came in, and there's not much we can do to change the weather, but we're hoping we can help change the healthcare system. It's terrible. It's really bad right now.
3: So what are some of your experiences with the healthcare system that brought you out here today?
2: Well, you know, I've been involved with the healthcare system. I've had a sick wife for 18 months. Many, many visits to the ER, waiting times. I waited in Gander at one time for 5 hours. They said, you won't get seen here today. And then they said, you're better off going to the health science. We drove all the way in a bad storm type of thing, and we waited for 21 and a half hours to get seen in the science. And now all this time she's been septic. And the doctor have said to me many times, you know, when is this going to run out? I mean, people die from being septic. You know, you pull it off once or twice, but you don't pull it off like 6 times. It's actually ridiculous. Why isn't there no more doctors and nurses on this island that needs to be here? We've got an aging population. We've got a lot of foreign workers that's coming in here, putting a bigger strain on the hospital, the healthcare system, when there's doctors out there that will come in. I have doctors right now myself. I have their phone numbers. I have nurses. I have people that want to come in here to work. My question is the government hiring?
4: My name is Carol Durrell.
5: It's Betty Lou Power.
3: What brought you out here today?
4: My mom. So she was over 3 years of trying to get her diagnosed that something was wrong with her. She kept coughing up blood and the hospital kept saying it was pneumonia, but there was a concerning spot on her lung. So for months over those 3 years, we made several hospital visits and they kept sending us home. After chest x-ray saying, again, it's pneumonia. We have a spot on our lung, but, you know, we'll revisit in 6 weeks. So over 3 years, it was happening up until last June. She really started to take a decline. And so I demanded at the hospital that if they didn't do anything, that I wasn't going to leave. You're going to have to arrest me. And finally, it took one resident to listen. He biopsied my mom. And on July 6th, she was diagnosed with lung cancer. And she was gone by August 16th because it was so too late for the diagnosis. The cancer had spread, to her stomach and her bones. And I feel like if they had listened, and there wasn't even prior to that for the PET scan, they said there's only one PET scan currently working. This is, what's wrong with that? One PET scan for the entire Newfoundland and Labrador. One, people are wondering why everyone's dying of cancer. If you have one PET scan that you can check to see if the cancer spread, how do you help people? And people are dying. Like my mom, she was gone within 5 weeks of being diagnosed. 5 weeks.
1: Have you written the government or health officials, and what response have you gotten?
4: Layla Evans and Tony Wakeman said they want to sit down and have a conversation in terms of my mom's health care. We did invite Layla here. She would have joined us, but she had prior engagements, and I was told to let her know the next one and that she'll join us as long as she's free.
1: I'd like to ask you, we've spoken with you at CBC before about your husband. What has the response been since you have spoken out? Have you heard from government officials or healthcare officials in response to what you had talked about?
5: I finally got a letter back from Lita Evans' office telling me that they're going to set up a meeting with some higher-ups and see what can be done from there. It's just a waiting game, and everybody's tired of waiting. I want to do this because I don't want it to happen to anybody else. I want to see change to the emergency department. I want to see the triage better. And, 78 people in an emergency room and a doctor, just not good enough.
1: What solutions would you like to see? You said you'd like to see improvements to the emergency rooms. You guys are talking about a whole host of different things within healthcare.
4: Here for the healthcare workers, we're here for the doctors, we're here for the frontline workers. Their hands are tied. They can only do so much. There's a staff shortage. The large capacities, the urgent care centers closing down all the time. So what are you supposed to do? Where are people supposed to go if the urgent care center closes? Everyone's going to the ER because there's no proper care to be taken care of. And their hands are tied. I spoke to someone that was a frontline worker today that said, as much as we would love to be here to support you, we sign confidentiality agreements that we can't be here to support you, right? But I want them to know that this is what we're fighting for. We're fighting for the loved ones. We're fighting for the people that have to wait hours in the ER and die, like Betty's husband, my mom, countless other people, because we're waiting. We're waiting. Everyone's waiting for test diagnosis. Why can't we have better healthcare here?
1: That's Carol Durrell, who helped organize a small healthcare rally outside of the CBC building here in St. John's yesterday. Carol is also the admin of the Facebook page Newfoundland Healthcare Crisis, and she was speaking there with the CBC's Arianna Kelland.
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1: Well, we've got some events to tell you about now that are coming up today. The Newfoundland Horticultural Society is going to hold its monthly meeting. The speaker is going to be Josh Ellick, who's the nursery assistant at the Munn Botanical Garden. And he's going to talk about pruning, feeding, and growing healthy trees and shrubs in Newfoundland. It's happening at St. David's on Elizabeth Avenue in St. John's this evening, and doors for that open at 7:30. Meanwhile, the first Newfoundland Power EnviroFest 2026 event that was scheduled for yesterday in Small Point Adams Cove was postponed by a day. So EnviroFest is Newfoundland Power's annual celebration of the environment, offering funding and hands-on support for initiatives that encourage positive environmental action. And it's now going to take place today at the Ballfield Trailhead Green Space in the town of Small Point Adams Cove, Blackhead Broad Cove. It's happening from 10 a.m. to 2 p.m. You're listening to the St. John's Morning Show. It's 7 o'clock.
9: This is CBC News for Newfoundland and Labrador. I'm Sarah Blackmore. Good morning. The provincial government says it's got more proof that its natural gas dreams will come true. An assessment of the size of its reserves shows the volume of natural gas in the Jeanne d'Arc Basin is equal to more than 745,000 Empire State Buildings. Now, as the CBC's Leila Beaudoin reports, the province is hoping companies will start drilling.
10: Based on volume and what we have to offer, I think there are multiple companies out there that would be very interested in coming here to work.
11: Energy Minister Lloyd Peretz's new seismic report showed there's a lot of natural gas in the offshore reserves. Seismic research shows three hotspots that have scientists excited. Craig Martin is a Deputy Minister of Energy and Mines. He says the untapped natural gas would make big money.
12: Based on European prices from last Friday, in the ground, that's essentially $400 billion sitting in the ground to be developed.
11: But there's still no commitment to working those plays and making those natural gas dreams a reality as climate concerns grow. No doubt those reserves offshore will be a part of the conversation as Energy Week gets started this morning. Leila Beaudoin, CBC News, St. John's.
9: Opposition leader John Hogan is questioning the provincial government's decision to drop the lawsuit over federal equalization program. The previous Liberal government filed the lawsuit against Ottawa in 2024, trying to push for a change in the program's formula. At the time, they argued the province was being cut out of potential billions of dollars in the long term. In the House of Assembly yesterday, Hogan asked Premier Tony Wakeham why he's giving up on the issue. Here's Wakeham's reply.
13: There is nothing equal about the equalization program. We all recognize that, but this has been ongoing for a number of years. The former Liberal government decided to go to court. We've turned around and had our legal opinions review the file. They recommended that we not proceed with the court action, and so we have canceled that action.
9: Hogan says there are currently talks nationally about opening up the Constitution to change the equalization formula, and that this lawsuit would have helped as leverage to get better payments for Newfoundland and Labrador. In a statement yesterday, the Premier's office said the province is trying to foster a constructive relationship with the federal government. This province is set to receive $182 million in equalization payments this year and got over $113 million last year. While oil prices have dipped a little recently, they're still high and have been for months now. And among those feeling the pinch of those prices are churches. As the CBC's Laura Howells reports, fluctuating prices are eating up budgets and leaving few options.
14: In a large old building like Gower Street United Church, heating the space takes a lot of oil and a lot of money. Board Chair Jonathan Stevenson says oil is 40% over budget this year.
15: A world event happens that you have no control over. Suddenly you find yourself dipping into the fund that you maybe used to, say, fund a second minister or have like a camp during the summer for the youth.
14: At St. Teresa's Parish, Pastor Ciro Perez says they spent at least $7,000 more than the same time last year.
16: This is very hard, you know, because we have just to encourage people to give more money, to cut another expenses.
14: The Anglican Cathedral of St. John the Baptist is switching to electric heating this summer. The cost, about $1 million. But with an aging system, they didn't have much of a choice. And the very Reverend Roger Whalen says there's not much help.
17: I feel like we missed the boat on a lot of the greening initiatives and rebates.
14: While the provincial government offers rebates to homeowners, the program that churches could have used is no longer accepting applications. Laura Howell, CBC News, St. John's.
9: And finally, the town of Placentia is concerned about a potential Marine Atlantic labor dispute. More than 700 workers with Marine Atlantic are represented by Unifor, and their contract expired at the end of December. As it stands, conciliation between Marine Atlantic and the union will also expire on June 8th. In a news release, Placentia Mayor Jamie Neville says he has serious concerns and is calling for a resolution to protect this province's economy, tourism, and supply chains. He says he's worried that the ferry service might get scaled back at the same time demand is at its peak. Neville says, though, he remains hopeful that a negotiated agreement can be reached before such impacts become reality. That is your CBC News for this hour. Don't go anywhere, though. Your morning show is still going. For Newfoundland and Labrador on Radio 1, I'm Sarah Blackmore.
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0: Good morning. Happy Tuesday. It's June 2nd, and in the metro region right now, it is mostly cloudy, though it looks like the sun is breaking out there. It's currently 2 degrees. I'm Jen White. Thanks so much for being here with us this morning. And hello to everyone watching on CBC Television. You're going to see us for the next 25 minutes. Coming up on this next half hour of the show, the Community Wellbeing Fair is going to cover everything from health information to senior services. You're going to hear about more about that event in just a little bit. And then, growing food while growing up. This summer, Bridges to Hope is teaching youth how to grow their own food at home. That's coming up later this half hour. Well, it was so chilly here in St. John's early this morning that when I got in my car to come to work, I had frost on my windshield. Yes, frost. But some good news, warmer and sunnier days do lie ahead. I mean, it is June after all, right? For a closer look at the forecast, I spoke with Environment Canada meteorologist Erica Price in Gander.
1: In St. John's, I believe the sun is trying to come out, and it's going to increase the temperature today. We're going to see temperatures around 10 degrees for the metro area today, probably a little bit cooler along parts of the coast, around still 5 degrees, and a mix of sun and cloud. But going into tomorrow, it's going to be clear, and temperatures are going to be increasing even more. We're going to be about mid-teens, around 15 degrees tomorrow. So looking into the extended, it's looking pretty nice for most of the rest of the week, and we're starting to see more seasonable temperatures for June. So looking into Thursday, we've got a high of like 18 degrees, and then those temperatures should hopefully remain close to the mid-teens. It might dip a little bit coming to the weekend, but we'll obviously take another look at that and hope that it stays warm.
0: And that was Environment Canada meteorologist Erica Price in Gander. Time now is 7 minutes after 7 o'clock. Fire crews and police were kept busy overnight tackling a structure fire on Thorburn Road in Portugal Cove, St. Phillips. Fred Hollett is the fire chief with the Portugal Cove, St. Phillips Volunteer Fire Department, and he's joining us now on the line with more details. Good morning, Fred.
2: Good morning, Jen. How are you this morning?
0: I'm good. How are you doing?
2: Oh, very good. We're actually returning up aboard one of our trucks on the way back to our station now, actually.
0: So give us the latest then. Does that mean the fire is out now?
2: Yep, everything is done. We were dispatched, the quick sketch of it, we were dispatched at about 2:45 a.m. this morning to a structure fire on Thorburn Road. Upon arrival, first truck in, the structure was a smaller home, a smaller structure, fully involved with flame, and the flame was out through the roof. So we initiated an attack on the fire, brought in our additional trucks. That particular area didn't have any hydrants, but we truck enough water to accommodate it. So we just cleared the fire scene there now about, only we'd left up there about 20 minutes ago. Thorburn Road was closed down while we were there, but it is now reopened for normal traffic.
0: And you said the home, there were flames coming up through there. Was it completely destroyed?
2: Yes, home is still standing, but the interior has totally gutted. And it was a home that was, I won't say abandoned, the owner was there, but there was no one residing, and it was an older, smaller structure. So, but it was, like I say, it was totally involved in fire on the inside, and it was coming through the roof when we got there. So the exterior walls were standing, and that's about it.
0: And you mentioned that the owner was nearby. Was anyone inside at the time of the fire?
2: No, there was no one in at the time of the fire.
0: And I know it's early days now, but any signs or indication of how that fire started?
2: No idea. The home was not being occupied, was not being lived in, but no indication to us right away as what may have gone on. It's under the control of the RNC now, who will initiate their follow-up investigation.
0: And Fred, we can kind of hear some other folks aboard, I guess, the pumper truck there with you. How many crew members were on scene for this fire?
2: I had 14 on this fire this morning, and three of our pumpers and a couple support units. So we had adequate manpower there, and we truck enough water. There are no hydrants in that area, but we truck enough water in our units to enabled us to set up a fire flow, maintain it, and we were shortly water from our station on Thorpe Road, which was only like 3 minutes down the road from where the fire was.
0: So was this a difficult one to put out?
2: Stubborn. The fire got into the walls and into the ceiling cavity, and so we were there an extra bit of time, just hosing it down, soaking it down, and then we'd sort of take a break and let that fire ventilate. And also use our thermal imaging cameras that lets us get in, then look for hotspots. So, a little bit stubborn there for the last hour or so, but I'm happy to say it's totally out now. And God willing, we won't have to go back there.
0: Fingers crossed, Fred. Thank you so much for taking the time to speak with us this morning.
2: You're welcome, Jen. Have a good day.
0: You too. That's Fred Hollett. He's the fire chief with the Portugal Cove St. Philip's Volunteer Fire Department. You're listening to the St. John's Morning Show on CBC Radio 1. Time now is 11 minutes after 7 o'clock. The Jack Byrne Arena will soon be lined with booths once again, but this time it's for a well-being fair. More than 65 local organizations and services are going to be there on June 4th, and you'll get a chance to meet people from many different community services and organizations. Community Sector Council Newfoundland and Labrador and the Healthcare Foundation are organizing this fair. Lindsay Hines is the Director of Community Vitality, Innovation, and Impact with the Community Sector Council, and she joins us in our studio now. Lindsay, good morning.
3: Good morning.
0: Thanks for being here.
3: Thanks for having us.
0: So tell us, what's the main purpose of this community fair?
3: For sure. So the Community Sector Council is often a convener, we'll say, in some complex issues. So we support community change makers across Newfoundland and Labrador. So that includes nonprofits, charities, volunteer-run groups, and volunteers. We have been organizing these for a couple of years now across the province, and the feedback has been fabulous. We're hearing from our community partners a lot that the face of the people who use our service is changing. Everybody knows the demand, 2026 food security, cost of living, et cetera. Mm. When you look at frontline and well-being, so in the social determinants of health, you do see the community sector. So these events are bringing those folks together for the public to come and have that face-to-face conversation. We often hear that folks learn about a brand new program or service that they never knew existed, that exists in the community sector, that often at low cost or no cost. So the barriers are very low. As you said, we are doing this in partnership with the Healthcare Foundation. We also have some like-minded businesses on site and in our health services and government as well. And I think it just really speaks to the collaboration, the partnership around prevention and upstream well-being for Newfoundlanders and Labradorians.
0: And you mentioned there's going to be a lot of folks on site. I understand there's more than 65 vendors that will be there. How did you choose all of these participants?
3: So we just put out to our network, and folks have really put their trust in the Community Sector Council. Again, I think the public is starting to recognize what these events are. So folks just sign up, and they give us their full day. And, it is a long day for folks, 12 to 7, and flex their day and work a little bit later to try to make it accessible for people who may be working, who may want to attend after 5 o'clock. So that's a really important piece for us to make sure these events are accessible in communities.
0: And how many people are you expecting to drop by on the day?
3: So we're expecting, based on previous events, to hit probably over 800. And I think that's a low number, but we're trying to be, modest. And the event is completely free. So folks don't need to pay an entry fee to attend. And again, most of the services that you can access are low cost or no cost. So it's supposed to be really nice on Thursday. I know I'm not a weather professional, but I've looked ahead at the weather, and I think it's going to be a great day. Jack Byrne also has come on and offered their walking track for free. So I think you can come for a couple of hours between visiting all of the programs and services, walking track. There's free 15-minute massages on site. We also have a full day of education sessions from nonprofits and the other partners in the room. So we also have the Menopause Foundation, Newfoundland and Labrador at 6 p.m. as well. And I know folks really want to get some face-to-face access with them as well.
0: And we're going to be speaking with them actually later on in our show today. So that's a good tea.
3: And I noticed you're the Bridges to Hope as well. So they're actually going to be at the fair too. So, the partnerships and the collaboration that is happening around well-being in our province is fabulous.
0: And Lindsay, what do you hope people take away from this fair?
3: I think every nonprofit and charity is so passionate about the work that they do, and they're already very busy, but there are folks in our province who feel alone, that there's no services to help with mental health, housing, education, employment, inclusion. And again, those services do exist in community. So if folks come and learn about one new program or service for them or someone they love, this event is well worth it.
0: And is this event helpful for newcomers as well to the province?
3: Absolutely. So we have the ANC attending, the Association for New Canadians, highlighting their youth mental health project. The Ukrainian Foundation will be on site. And a lot of the organizations, their mandates may be, say, women and gender diverse folks, but that includes newcomers. And I think for sure they can come and be connected to probably 10, if not more.
0: And what are you most excited for this fair?
3: I think the therapy dogs are coming from St. John Ambulance. I'm a dog lover, and also the free 15-minute massage, I'm not going to lie. But also the walking track, and again, the sunshine, and having a cup of tea with someone that attends and having a chat. It's definitely what I'm prepping my voice to have all these kinds of cool chats with folks.
0: All right, so if people want to go to this fair, the Wellbeing Fair, how can they do that? Where is it happening and when?
3: For sure. So Thursday, June the 4th at the Jack Byrne Regional Sport and Entertainment Center, 12 p.m. to 7 p.m. You don't need to sign up. You just need to walk in, and you will be greeted by some friendly faces and show you exactly what's on the go.
0: All right, Lindsay, thank you so much for coming in and speaking with us.
3: Thanks for having me.
0: That's Lindsay Hines. She's the Director of Community, Vitality, Innovation, and Impact with the Community Sector Council of Newfoundland and Labrador. And as she mentioned, the Community Wellbeing Fair is happening this Thursday, June the 4th.
4: 2 degrees, 20 degrees, anything is possible at this time of year, and your garden has no choice but to deal with it. Coming up on the Tuesday edition of The Signal, we welcome all your gardening questions for all types of weather. Give us a call. Get your gardening advice. 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
0: You're listening to the St. John's Morning Show. Well, on the show lately, we've been talking about the future of the SO Steel Building on Water Street here in St. John's. It was once home to a long-running family business, and now the building sits dilapidated and deteriorating, despite coming under provincial ownership 2 years ago. Now, some historians have proposed an interpretation center for the site because of its proximity to the National War Memorial. And yesterday, the topic came up during question period in the House of Assembly. Here's that exchange now between NDP MHA Sheila O'Leary and Infrastructure Minister Barry Pinton.
5: Thank you, Speaker. More experts, historians, and community advocates are coming forward with thoughtful proposals for the future of the SO Steel Building next to the War Memorial in downtown St. John's. One proposal would see the province pursue UNESCO World Heritage recognition and transform the building into an interpretation center, preserving an important piece of our history while creating new opportunities for tourism, education, and nearby businesses. So I ask the Premier, will he commit to meeting with these advocates and stakeholders to explore this proposal and begin a serious conversation about the building's future?
6: The Honourable the Minister of Transportation and Infrastructure.
7: Thank you, Speaker. And I've spoken with this many times. I've spoken to the member as well. We're in the process now. We've got an environmental assessment done on it. There's a report in. It's almost finalized, and I committed to releasing that publicly when it's done. There's a lot of people that interest, a lot of interested groups want things done with that building. We don't know where we're going to right now. A lot depends on this report and what assessments we make and the cost that come with it. But I'm willing to meet with any group out there, obviously. It's just that when we get the report finalized, we get it released publicly for further discussion. But I'd entertain meeting with anyone. A lot of people have reached out to me individually as well. And my commitment to them is the same as my commitment here today. Of course we would. Thank you.
0: And that was Infrastructure Minister Barry Pinton. And before that, you heard NDP MHA Sheila O'Leary. And they were speaking yesterday in the House of Assembly. It might not feel like summer is on the way, but gardening is something to look forward to as the weather starts to warm up. And this summer, Bridges to Hope is helping high school students learn how to grow their own food with an at-home garden. The pilot program is called Eco Eat Explorers, and it's taking place from this month until September. And it's going to teach teens about growing, harvesting, and cooking. Leslie Burgess is the Executive Director of Bridges to Hope, and Lori Warford-Woolgar is a registered dietitian who's working in the program, and they both join us now in our studio. Good morning, ladies.
8: Morning, Jen.
9: Good morning.
0: So we'll start out with you, Leslie. Can you tell us more about the Eco Eat Explorers program? How exactly does it work? Absolutely. So EcoWeed Explorers really came out of a lot of conversations that we'd been having at Bridges to Hope about how can we address some of the longer term solutions to food insecurity. You know, we know that right now 1 in 4 people in our province are food insecure. That's way too many people.
8: One in four. That is a shocking statistic.
0: Yeah. And we're certainly seeing that reflected in food bank numbers. We just had our busiest month on record in May. And so we know that not everybody who experiences food insecurity will go to a food bank. It can affect many people across many different walks of life for many reasons. And so this program is, you know, its purpose is kind of to supplement the emergency food assistance that we're providing, because that's an important piece of addressing food insecurity in our province. But so are food skills and food literacy. And so Lori has graciously come on board to develop and lead this program with funding from the United Way of Newfoundland and Labrador.
8: All right, so Lori, we'll bring you in now. What can participants expect from the EcoWeed Explorers program?
9: They can expect to learn a lot and have fun. So the focus is all about the participants, and we're trying to recruit those in grades 9, 10, and 11 that are currently in grade 9, 10, and 11. All are welcome to apply, we especially like to focus on people that may be vulnerable to food insecurity. So when they come on board this month, they can expect to get planting, get their hands dirty. We're going to meet together as a group at Bridges to Hope and then plant in sub-irrigated planters, which they can then take home. And then we'll meet virtually weekly or bi-weekly and discuss sustainable growing methods. We're going to use the food that they grow in cooking classes that will then be implemented in July and August throughout the summer. So twice a week, we're going to cook together virtually. We're going to use the food that they've grown. We're going to work with local food producers because we want to talk about our local food supply and focus on plant-forward eating and how that affects both the health of people and the planet.
8: And what kind of foods are they going to be growing?
9: So it will be mostly plant-based because the whole EcoWeed Explorers is about exploring how food not only affects people's health, but also the health of the planet. So a very important way to do that is to reduce our meat consumption, not get rid of meat altogether, but reduce it and have more plant-based eating. So I do have a lot of recipes developed with my own teenage children who gave me a lot of great feedback. So things like West African style stew, there's Mumbai style potatoes. But I really want to work with the participants that are going to be involved and get them to tell me what they would like to see and what they would like to do, because it's a very exciting time to come on board, because where it's a new pilot program, they can help develop it. And it's all about them. So we really encourage all people in grades 9, 10, and 11 in the St. John's area to apply.
8: And Leslie, why is it important for young folks to learn these skills?
0: I think one of the things that we see in our work is that access to food is one thing, but then knowing how to use that food is a whole other thing. You know, obviously having the ability to not only cook your own food, but grow your own food is super important, especially in a province like Newfoundland and Labrador that relies so heavily on imported food. And so we're really hoping that this will help teens gain some long-term skills that are also, you know, some of these students are going to be heading out on their own within the next couple of years. And so having those skills in place can really make that transition into adulthood less jarring.
8: And Lori, I assume you're going to be growing, like you mentioned, plant-based foods. So vegetables, any fruits, like what will...
9: It will be mostly vegetables and herbs. So in the menu that I have developed, again, that's going to be very adaptable because it's going to be based on the needs and the cultural backgrounds of the participants, because it is really going to be all about them. But I do have some herbs picked out that they're going to grow. Some early harvesting vegetables and herbs because some things take longer to grow, obviously. It won't be till September they can harvest. Mm-hmm. So, yeah, so herbs like dill and parsley and then vegetables like that are quickly to grow like radishes and lettuce. But, you know, there'll be typically like carrots and zucchinis and stuff like that. But again, when participants come on board, we're going to work together and we're going to decide, okay, what do you want to grow? It's about them. So, yeah.
8: It sounds like some really great life skills that you're going to develop here for these young kids, young soon to be adults, really. Leslie, you mentioned earlier about Bridges to Hope and food insecurity. You mentioned that May was a really busy month for you. How many folks did you service during that time?
10: So we saw over 1,700 visits in the month of May, and we served just under 1,400 unique individuals.
8: Wow.
10: So again, it's our busiest month on record. This is kind of the time of year where we expect our numbers to increase really until the fall when they'll start to level off a little bit again. And a lot of that is actually driven by the number of children whose families are accessing the food bank. So what we see is that during the summer months when school is not in session, kids have less access to food. And so their families are coming to the food bank in larger numbers, and they're also returning more often. And so this program is another way that we're trying to help address that as well.
8: You mentioned May being the busiest with, 1,400 folks visiting. What is it like in comparison to previous years?
10: So demand is up over 20% from this time last year. And if you look back to pre-pandemic levels, it's almost doubled. It is very concerning, I think, with so much economic uncertainty. We're seeing lots of new families visit the food bank. And, you know, it's really affecting everyone in our community. So donations have dropped a little bit as well. And so we're doing whatever we can right now to try to address that. And like I said, like helping folks grow their own food is a really important piece of that puzzle.
8: All right. So speaking of, Lori, give us the details for anyone who's interested now. How can they register for Eco Eat Explorer?
9: They can email at info@bridgestohope.ca, and that will then put them in contact with me. So if anybody has any questions or ideas, anything at all, they can contact me through info@bridgestohope.ca, and I'd be more than welcome or more than happy to answer any questions because I'm very excited about the program, and I know people are going to have fun learning and exploring so about food and food systems and, like I said, how it affects people's health, their own health, and also the health of our planet.
8: And it starts this month. Is there a cutoff date, or are you just taking people as they come?
9: We'd like to hope to start within the next week or two. So it depends on how many people like we get show interest. So the sooner the better. But again, it's all about the participants. So please sign up if you're interested, all those students in grades 9, 10, and 11 in the St. John's area.
8: All right, Lori and Leslie, thank you so much for speaking with us this morning.
10: Thanks, Jen.
9: Thank you.
8: Leslie Burgess is the executive director of Bridges to Hope, and Lori Warford-Woolgar is a registered dietitian. And Eco Eat Explorer starts this month and runs until September.

0: And that's Mac DeMarco with Cooking Up Something Good. You're listening to the St. John's Morning Show on CBC Radio 1. I'm Jen White. We'll be back after World Report.
1: This is World Report. Good morning, I'm Martina Fitzgerald. Russia has carried out one of the biggest aerial bombardments of its four-year war on Ukraine. Dozens of missiles and hundreds of drones were launched, hitting the capital Kyiv and multiple other cities. While the Ukrainian Air Force was able to intercept most of the attacks, at least 15 people have been killed, with dozens more injured. Anna Cunningham is following the latest from London.
2: A sustained night of attacks. Ukraine's air defences unable to bring down all the Russian drones and missiles launched. Plumes of smoke from fires seen rising across the capital, Kyiv. Similar images too in Kharkiv, Dnipro, Mykolaiv, Sumy and Zaporizhia, just some of the many areas Russia targeted. Ukraine's President Volodymyr Zelensky had warned of this attack. In Kyiv, residents went into underground train stations, many with sleeping bags, tents and camping chairs, prepared for the hours ahead.
3: That was an awful night.
2: Oleksiy Goncharenko is a Ukrainian MP in Kyiv. He says no one slept.
3: A lot of destruction and again a lot of civilian infrastructure. It was heat.
2: In the eastern region of Dnipropetrovsk, by daylight, emergency workers dug, freeing one woman alive from the debris of her collapsed apartment block. In northeastern Kharkiv, a key facility of Naftogaz, one of Ukraine's energy companies, was hit. The Russian Defense Ministry says it targeted Ukraine's defense industry sites, responding, it says, to a strike on a dormitory in the Russian-held Luhansk region of Ukraine last week, which killed 21 people. Ukraine denies it carried out that attack. President Zelensky has renewed his calls for the U.S. to supply Patriot air defense missiles, saying without them, these attacks will continue. Anna Cunningham, CBC News, London.
1: There is fresh fighting between Israel and Hezbollah in southern Lebanon, despite an agreement to de-escalate attacks. U.S. President Donald Trump posting the agreement on social media that would see Israel halt strikes on Beirut. Trump also said that Israel would be turning back any troops heading to the capital. In return, Lebanon says Hezbollah will stop its strikes on Israel. However, Israeli Prime Minister Benjamin Netanyahu says attacks on Beirut will continue if Hezbollah keeps up its assault. The war in Iran will be front and center on Capitol Hill. U.S. Secretary of State Marco Rubio will face lawmakers for the first time since the fighting started. He's expected to be questioned over stalled negotiations between Washington and Tehran. Iran has reportedly suspended peace talks with the U.S. President Donald Trump shrugged off that on Monday, telling American news outlet CNBC he doesn't care if they're over. Protests in central Kenya outside an Ebola quarantine facility have turned deadly. Organizers of the demonstration say two people have been killed. No other details were given. On Monday, hundreds of protesters rallied outside a military base in a town north of Nairobi. The U.S. wants to use the facility to house American nationals who may have been exposed to Ebola. A Kenyan court has suspended the plan, but locals are worried it may still go ahead. There are at least 1,100 suspected cases of Ebola across Central Africa. Most are in the Democratic Republic of Congo. None are in Kenya. Canadian e-commerce giant Shopify is coming under fire for its ties to Kenneth Law. The Toronto area man recently pleaded guilty to aiding 14 suicides in Ontario by mailing poison kits to the victims. Thomas Degla brings us the details and the reaction.
4: One of the things I often think about is his laugh.
5: David Parfitt lost his 22-year-old son, Tom, to suicide 5 years ago. His is one of 93 deaths Kenneth Law has admitted responsibility for in an Ontario court.
4: He caused a devastation that is difficult to describe.
5: Law sold poison online with his websites hosted by Shopify. Crown prosecutors revealed the Canadian e-commerce giant transferred nearly $150,000 to Law over a 3.5-year period beginning in 2020. Proceeds from the sale of lethal products he coaxed vulnerable people around the world to buy. In Chicago, Jerry Cohn's brother Benji died in 2023.
6: Say if Kenneth Law got arrested maybe, you know, a month earlier, maybe Benji wouldn't have been able to buy anything.
5: Shopify previously told CBC News it terminated the seller's online stores once the company was notified of policy violations. University of Ottawa law professor Jennifer Quaid doubts Canadian laws could hold the tech giant criminally liable.
7: The way the law sits right now, an entity like Shopify can say, look, we didn't know about it. As soon as we found out about it, of course, we removed it.
5: As for Law, he remains in custody and faces prison time when he's sentenced later this year. Thomas Daigle, CBC News, Toronto.
1: Federal Trade Minister Dominic LeBlanc is in Washington for meetings with his American counterpart, Jameson Greer. It's a one-day trip to discuss the critical Canada-U.S.-Mexico trade agreement. Greer signaled to Congress on Monday the U.S. will maintain tariffs on Canadian goods such as steel, aluminum, and automobiles. A major federal response to rising anti-Semitism is on the way. Prime Minister Mark Carney has laid out his plans to combat the recent spike in hate and anti-Semitism. As Rafi Bujakanian reports, Jewish advocacy groups say immediate action is needed.
8: Canada's civic compact is failing Jewish Canadians.
9: Prime Minister Mark Carney putting to words a stark reality, saying hate against Jews has reached a surge never seen since the end of the Second World War.
8: Anti-Semites in Canada have fired bullets at Jewish schools. They have thrown firebombs at synagogues.
9: Statistics Canada reports hate crimes against Jews in this country nearly tripled from 331 in 2020 to 920 2 years ago. Last month, a man was charged with shooting an imitation firearm at people outside two Toronto area synagogues.
10: We need concerted action immediately.
9: Noah Shack is the CEO of the Center for Israel and Jewish Affairs. He says wars in the Middle East involving Israel lead Jews in Canada to be scapegoated.
10: Nothing can possibly ever justify the targeting of Canadians with hatred, discrimination, and violence.
9: Shack wants to see stronger enforcement of existing rules like the criminal code, while Conservative leader Pierre Poilievre blamed the Liberals for the problem.
11: Liberals have stoked this anti-Semitism by saying one thing in a synagogue and then saying exactly the opposite in a mosque.
9: New legislation to address hate-motivated crime and propaganda is before the Senate now. Carney also announced the mandate and membership of a new advisory council identifying drivers of anti-Semitism and evaluating the government's work on the issue so far. Rafi Bujikanyan, CBC News, Ottawa.
1: Police are expected to give more details about a deadly shooting in Pelican Narrows, Saskatchewan. One person was killed, another was hurt. The gunman was arrested after an hours-long active shooter alert. Officers had been looking for a man dressed in black with his face covered. The Cree Nation community is a five-hour drive north of Saskatoon. Voters from across Los Angeles are heading to the polls to choose their next mayor. It's a tight race, with the incumbent fighting to hold on to her job against a former reality TV star. Steve Futterman has more from Los Angeles.
12: He is a former reality TV star who is running to be mayor of the nation's second largest city.
13: I did not want to be a politician. I did not want to run for mayor of Los Angeles. I have to.
12: Spencer Pratt's campaign has focused on last year's deadly Palisades fire, a fire that destroyed his home and thousands of other structures. He has accused the current mayor, Karen Bass, of incompetence.
13: While our lives were literally burning to the ground, Mayor Karen Bass was in Ghana.
12: Bass was in Ghana as part of the U.S. delegation attending the inauguration for that country's new president. The optics of being in Africa, though, have hampered her campaign.
13: Obviously, January 7th was horrible. It was one of the worst moments of my life to not be here when my city needed me.
12: And that's not the only fire issue Bass has had to deal with. Months before the Palisades fire, she reduced the fire department budget by $17 million. Yesterday, Bass questioned Pratt's qualifications.
13: I'm not sure he's ever had a job other than reality TV. I know he has no idea how the city government is run.
12: There are 14 candidates on the ballot. The top two will advance to November's general election. The latest public opinion polls show Bass on top with around 26%. Pratt's in the battle for second place. Steve Futterman, CBC News, Los Angeles.
1: That is the latest national and international news from World Report. I'm Martina Fitzgerald. This is CBC News.
0: Thanks, Martina. You're listening to the St. John's Morning Show on CBC Radio 1. Good morning. Happy Tuesday. I'm Jen White, and thanks so much for tuning into the show. Coming up on this next half hour, how does Newfoundland and Labrador fit into Canada's energy plan? Well, in just a few moments, we're going to chat with Energy NL's CEO before their annual conference kicks off today. And then, advocates in Clarenville say class sizes at Riverside Elementary mean some kids won't get their needs met in school. We're going to talk with a concerned parent. That's coming up in about 10 minutes' time. Take a quick look at our weather first, though. In St. John's at this hour, it's mostly cloudy and currently 2 degrees. For today in the metro region and stretching up to Clarenville, there's going to be a mix of sun and cloud with some light winds, getting up to a high of 10, except only reaching 5 degrees along parts of the coast. In Buren today, it's going to be cloudy, but becoming a mix of sun and cloud and a high of 11 degrees, except only getting up to 7 degrees along parts of the coast. And on the southwest coast in Burgio today, there's going to be a mix of sun and cloud with a chance of showers later this afternoon, some light winds, and a high of 8 degrees. And stay tuned. We've got lots of other great stories coming your way on today's edition of the show. The federal finance minister, François-Philippe Champagne, will join us here in our studio to talk about Canada as an energy superpower and where he thinks Newfoundland and Labrador fits into that equation. That's coming up after the news at 8 o'clock. And then, the Menopause Foundation of Newfoundland and Labrador is hoping to shape the future of care in this province. You're going to hear about a new survey that just launched. That's coming up before 8:30, rather. And a little later on in your show, your pharmacist may be able to do more for you starting on October 1st. You're going to hear about the changes in the Pharmaceutical Services Act. That's after the news at 8:30. Time now is 7:42. What should this province's energy future look like? That's a big part of the agenda at this week's Energy NL conference. And this year's event kicks off this morning against a backdrop of big changes in the energy sector. Charlene Johnson is the CEO of Energy NL, and she's on the line with us now. Charlene, good morning.
14: Good morning, Jen. How are you?
0: I'm good. How are you?
14: Great. Thank you.
0: You must be busy gearing up for things, and the conference is set to kick off in just about an hour now. Give us the rundown. What's happening this morning?
14: Well, it's quite busy here this morning as some early birds are coming in to avoid the lineups for passes. Just had a walkthrough, and there's over 70 exhibitors here that will be highlighting their capabilities to the about 1,200 people that will come through the doors over the next 3 days. Everybody's getting ready for the 6 sessions that we will have, and just a lot of excitement in the air, and certainly the weather helps too.
0: And how about later this morning and for the rest of the week, what's on the agenda?
14: Well, to kick off conference, Premier Wakeham will be addressing the audience this morning to open up conference. There'll be updates around geopolitical events and just the energy landscape around the world and here in Canada. And then at 10:15 this morning, I will be doing a fireside chat with Minister Champagne, who I know you just said will be in your studio later. Mm-hmm. So it's great to have the Federal Minister of Finance here. And then there are 6 sessions over the next 3 days. We'll talk about why local matters, bringing local value to major energy projects. We'll talk about the regulatory landscape and how we've seen a lot of improvements over the last year since Prime Minister Carney's been Prime Minister, but what more can be done to further develop energy projects so that the regulatory regime in Canada is more of a help, not a hindrance, as it has been in the past. Sessions on Indigenous participation and why that matters and how members can learn how to partner with Indigenous organizations. And of course, we're going to have the sector updates from the major operators, so Exxon, Cenovus, Suncor, and Equinor, of course, as well as updates from wind developers, North Atlantic and Everick, and an update from NL Hydro about all the things happening there. A lot of work ahead for our members there as well.
0: There's a lot of ground to cover there. And the theme of this year's conference is energy opportunity from the Atlantic to the world. Charlene, what do you see as this province's greatest potential energy opportunity?
14: We have so many energy sources here. Of course, oil and gas has been the backbone. And of course, speaking of gas, that regime was announced yesterday. So we'll hear more details this week about that. But of course, we have water and we have wind. We have it all. So, you know, we have our oil offshore is 30% below greenhouse gases at extraction.

0: one has been done. Phase two is complete now, and we know that the potential is there for 30 trillion cubic feet of gas. To put that in perspective, the Sable field in Nova Scotia, which operated for decades there, that was sanctioned on 3 trillion cubic feet, and I think they produced about 2 trillion cubic feet. There's the potential here for 30 trillion cubic feet. So the next steps are to have the regulatory, or sorry, the royalty regime in place and have clarity. And government has been working on that and talking to interested companies about coming to Newfoundland and investing. And of course, now with the announcement of the Offshore Exploration Fund, that will also include attraction for companies interested in exploring for gas. So this time next year, hopefully there'll be a lot more moving on that front. And for a long time since I've been here, I've been hearing from members, why aren't we developing our gas? Well, we're finally at the place now where we're showing the world that we can develop our gas.
1: And moving now to renewable energy, what are you hearing from that industry as we head into this year's conference?
0: I actually just got back from Rotterdam, the World Hydrogen Show, where North Atlantic was there, as well as EVRAC. And our booth was very busy, a lot of interest still in wind hydrogen projects here in Newfoundland and Labrador. Our grid is 92% green, so when the world wants green hydrogen, we are perfectly positioned for that as well. So a lot of interest. We're going to hear updates today, seeing companies move through the environmental assessment process. That's really good news. They're in the field doing studies with Met Towers, determining the wind speeds, where the proper placement of the wind turbines need to go. So a lot of really positive things happening in that space as well.
1: And of course, we don't know what is going to happen with a potential deal on Churchill Falls just yet, but how will that uncertainty play into this year's event?
0: Well, you know, I think the government is on the right path. They have the committee in place and the negotiating team back to the table. And we, again, have what the world needs. This is one of the largest megawatt hydro developments in the entire world. So, you know, we're confident that that's moving along in the right place. You're looking at $35 billion worth of infrastructure investment over a decade. Our members are very interested in that and seeing that proceed. That's a lot of work for Energy NL members. So, again, we have the wind, we have the water, we have the oil and gas. More importantly, we have the people and the skills to develop that, along with, you know, a history here of working with other industries and, again, the people resources to make this happen. So our members want to be on every phase of all of these major projects, from the engineering of it, the design, the construction, and the operation afterwards.
1: And Charlene, before I let you go, what are you most looking forward to this week? I know there's a lot there on the agenda.
0: I couldn't pick one. All of it is so interesting. And when I was giving you an overview, I didn't even mention our keynote speakers. We have Lana Payne, who's the president of Unifor Canada, you know, a Newfoundlander and Labradorian who's doing great things on the national stage. We have Chris Lemons, who's the subject of Hollywood movie, The Last Breath. And it just speaks to the importance of safety and training and resilience and teamwork in our industry. So really looking forward to that. And we have Elizabeth Wademan, who's the CEO of CDEF, which is the corporation that manages the 8.5% stake in Hibernia. So just getting her take on, you know, the need to develop more energy projects. That and all the six session speakers and talking to all of the exhibitors and just watching the learning that happens, the networking that happens and the connections that are made and the reconnections. It's just a fabulous week that we're really looking forward to.
1: All right, Charlene. Well, I hope you have a great week and I'll let you get to the conference now. Thanks so much for taking the time to chat with us.
0: Thank you. Hopefully we'll see you around. Take care.
1: That's Charlene Johnson. She is the CEO of Energy NL. And stay tuned for more on this story because later on in our show, just after the news at 8 o'clock, we're going to speak with Federal Finance Minister François-Philippe Champagne, who is also going to be at the Energy NL conference later this morning.

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Time now is 10 minutes before 8 o'clock. The province needs to revamp its classroom size cap policy.

0: That's according to Reimagining Inclusive Supports in Education, or RISE-NL. It's a new advocacy initiative to get more support in classrooms. RISE-NL members say kindergartners who are starting school at Riverside Elementary in Clarenville next year might not get all of the support they need. Hillary Flight is a part of RISE-NL. She also runs Kids Kingdom in Clarenville. That's a neuro-friendly indoor playground in Clarenville. And her daughter starts kindergarten next year, and she's on the line with us now. Hillary, good morning.
1: Good morning, Jen. I always appreciate the invitation.
0: Yes, thank you for being here. So I haven't heard of your group before. What is RISE-NL?
1: So RISE-NL stands for Reimagining Inclusive Supports in Education. The movement was initiated by a fellow advocate and parent, Melissa Hewlett, after she received overwhelming feedback on a post regarding her frustrations with these types of challenges facing students with complex needs. I highly recommend speaking to her as well. She has a wealth of knowledge navigating these types of systems through her advocacy for her own neurodivergent child. It's essentially a group of parents, educators, professionals, community members who have come together to advocate for stronger supports within Newfoundland and Labrador's education system. We've been able to gather feedback through province-wide questionnaire, analyze the data, and are now developing proposals to bring forward to government, NL schools, and other decision makers. So our key priorities revolve around system-level improvements that better support students, teachers, and families in the province, like reviewing classroom caps and allocation formulas to better reflect classroom complexity, expanding access to specialized supports such as IRTs and occupational therapists. But for any of this to happen, we need transparency from the decision makers themselves.
0: And can you break down the issues for us a little bit further there, Hillary, for children in the Clarenville area, in Riverside Elementary in particular? What are you seeing there? What's the issue with the kindergarten classes?
1: So there have been growing concerns in the Clarenville area regarding the size of the class. Through Kids Kingdom, we've developed close relationships with these families. This specific age group have utilized our school readiness program, which has allowed us to get a glimpse into the needs of the upcoming kindergarten class. These needs are significant nonverbal children with a history of elopement, children who require sign language, children who use a G-tube. Not to mention, the majority of these high-needs students are not potty trained. So the numbers are concerning for 4- and 5-year-olds, but in Riverside Elementary's case, it's less about classroom size and more about classroom complexity, which is why this isolated issue has brought on a broader conversation on how the current systems of determining classroom size caps no longer works the way it used to.
0: So what are you asking government for then?
1: Being reactive in September is not in the best interest of the children or the staff. Mixing students after they've become acquainted to teachers and classmates, especially students who thrive with routine and stable environments, which a lot of these high-need students do, is going to cause more stress on everyone when they have the insight to be proactive now. A very large number of the families have reached out to several representatives in the school district, local MHAs, including Paul Dinh, who serves as the Minister of Education. After reaching out, the concerned parents received one phone call. That phone call was from the principal of the school. We are not looking for a response from an already overreached member of the school's administration attempting to reassure us with the school board's policy of their bums and seats approach to the classroom caps and resource allocation. We already know these policies. We are asking for a response from the makers of these policies because for today's students and school staff, they no longer work.
0: So you've put out a lot of information there to multiple folks, I understand, with the government and with the school board, and you say you only heard from the principal of the school. So you haven't had any kind of response so far from the provincial government.
1: No, the Minister of Education and the school board has delegated it back to the principal of the school. The principal of the school does not make these policies. They simply have to abide by the rules of the department. So it would be nice to have some transparency from the people who actually make these decisions.
0: And you're in this group, RISE-NL, with other concerned parents. What are you hearing from them? What are their main issues? How are they feeling?
1: Well, I spoke to a mother just yesterday who parents that child who needs the G-tube. She has twins. I can't imagine how much stress she's under. I know bringing my own child into this school system, I'm nervous for the numbers in the classroom. 20 plus 4 and 5 year olds in a classroom together is concerning anyway. We have an open door teaching policy. How is the door supposed to be open when you have children with a history of elopement in the classroom? Not a lot of teaching is going to go on there. They're not going to be able to let their guard down long enough to do it.
0: You mentioned elopement. Do you mean leaving the classroom?
1: Leaving the classroom, leaving the building. It was just last year, this area was in shambles, trying to locate a missing child, a missing autistic child. Have we learned nothing from that experience? We need to have better systems in our schools to be able to teach these children.
0: And Hillary, before I let you go now, what do you hope will happen next year?
1: I'm hoping that the Minister of Education will reach out to RiseNL and have a meeting with us so we can bring forward our concerns. I hope that the Riverside Elementary is able to get a fourth classroom before the end of June so that in September, teachers are not going into survival mode. Parents are not scrambling, trying to figure out how their children are going to cope with this class.
0: All right, Hillary, thank you so much for speaking with us this morning.
1: Thank you.
0: That's Hillary Flight. She's part of the group RiseNL that's advocating for inclusive supports in education. And the Morning Show has also reached out to the Department of Education about RiseNL's concerns, and we are awaiting their response.

0: And that's the Cowboy Junkies with Sun Comes Up. It's Tuesday morning. And thanks so much for joining us here on this Tuesday morning. I'm your host, Jen White. You're listening to the St. John's Morning Show on CBC Radio 1. We're going to be back after the news.
1: This is CBC News for Newfoundland and Labrador. I'm Sarah Blackmore. Good morning. The town of Placentia is concerned about a potential Marine Atlantic labor dispute. More than 700 workers with Marine Atlantic are represented by Unifor, and their contract expired at the end of December. As it stands, a conciliation process between Marine Atlantic and the union will also expire on June 8th. In a news release, Placentia Mayor Jamie Neville says he has serious concerns and is calling for a resolution to protect this province's economy, tourism industry, and supply chains. He says he's worried that a potential labor disruption would mean the ferry service could get scaled back, all at the same time that demand is at its peak. Neville says, though, he remains hopeful that a negotiated agreement can be reached before such impacts become a reality. Well, this province is without a chief pilot heading into wildfire season, and so far, no one has applied for the job. That's according to opposition leader John Hogan, who raised the issue in the House of Assembly yesterday.
2: Speaker, the Blue Book committed to maintain a fully operational and staff water bomber fleet. And here we are at the start of the wildfire season. No chief pilot, no new applicants, making market adjustments and re-advertising, and the repaired water bomber is leaking. And there's a possibility, a real possibility, of losing the operational certificate from Transport Canada. So the minister does not seem to understand the gravity of this situation. It's not fully staffed and it may not be operational. What are you going to do about it?
1: Transportation Minister Barry Petten says his department is working on it.
3: We know we need a chief pilot. We will get the right individual in place. And if we have to, whatever we have to do to make it work, there may be more market adjustments, there may be support staff as well. We need a chief pilot. I'm committed to doing that. And I will go about it my way and not the way others want me to do it. And we will make sure, I'll make sure we have a chief pilot in place for fight the fire, upcoming fire season this summer. Thank you.
1: And as for a leak in the recently repaired water bomber that Hogan mentioned, Petten says it's been fixed. The 2026 Energy NL Conference gets underway today in St. John's. It's a gathering of industry leaders from this province and around the world discussing possibilities in this province related to offshore oil and gas, renewable energy, and other new energy technologies. This morning, Premier Tony Wakeham will give the opening keynote speech, and there will also be a project update from ExxonMobil. CBC News will be there and will bring you the latest. The conference runs until this Thursday. Now to Cedar Cove on the west coast of the island, where the MSC Baltic 3 still sits cracked and twisted. Since the work to remove the grounded vessel started, the beach and the boat both now look dramatically different, and locals are worried about what will be left behind. The CBC's Colleen Connors takes us to the chip.
4: Truck after truck dumps fill on Cedar Cove Beach, covering the driftwood and rocks to create a road that will be used to drag out parts of the grounded vessel. After another winter of ice and wind, the large cargo ship has significant damage and can't be towed out of the cove. Kyle Jarvis is with the Canadian Coast Guard.
5: Now it's a large crack up the side of the hull.
4: A salvage company will dismantle the vessel and truck the parts out to be recycled. In nearby Lark Harbour, restaurant owner Nadia Childs worries about the state of Route 450.
6: The roads were already in pretty desperate condition prior to the Baltic grounding. And since the grounding, with a number, like way more cars and vehicle traffic, large trucks being used for the salvage operation, it just feels like they've completely deteriorated even more.
4: The company is committed to restoring the site, but has not mentioned road repairs. Colleen Connors, CBC News, Cedar Cove.
1: And finally, the mayor of Stephenville says he's hopeful that the airport is in good hands with its new owners, BTG Capital. This follows a tumultuous ownership by the Ottawa businessman Carl Diamond. Last month, a judge approved the sale of the Stephenville Airport to BTG Capital. And Stephenville Mayor Bob Byrne says the town is finalizing an agreement with the new owners and the airport will soon reopen. Byrne says BTG sees potential in the airport, particularly with Ottawa's new national defense strategy.
7: It's right next to a port, a deep water port, which the Canadian military is looking at as well. Plus the airport, which has a good relationship with Goose Bay and Gander. So, I mean, you know, it's a no-brainer for somebody who actually has money to come in here and operate this airport.
0: Burns says the town supports the new owners and says he's optimistic about the future. And that is your CBC News for this hour. For more news anytime, go to cbc.ca/nl. But first, stick around. Your morning show still has an hour left. For Newfoundland and Labrador, I'm Sarah Blackmore.
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0: Good morning. It is Tuesday, June 2nd. I'm Jen White, and thanks so much for tuning into the show here this morning. In St. John's right now, it is a mostly cloudy morning out there. We're currently sitting at 2 degrees. And taking a quick look at some other temperatures right now from right across our listening area. In Bonavista, it's currently 2 degrees. It's plus 3 in Argentia. In Burgio, it's plus 6. And in Greets Cove at this hour, it is plus 2 degrees. And we have a special guest in our studio here this morning, so we're going to get right to our next story right away. Policymakers and industry leaders from the energy sector are gathering in St. John's today for EnergyNL's annual conference. And this year's theme is Energy Opportunity from the Atlantic to the World. And it focuses on the province's potential in offshore oil and gas, renewable energy, and emerging energy technologies. The conference is going to feature a number of keynote speakers and special guests, as you heard from Charlene Johnson in our last half hour of the show. And those special guests include Federal Finance Minister François-Philippe Champagne. And he's going to be part of a fireside chat later this morning at the St. John's Convention Center. But first, he's taking some time to come into our studio here to chat with us now. Minister Champagne, good morning.
1: It's great to be here. Great to see a bit of sunshine. You know, I tried to bring that with me, you know.
0: We got a little bit there.
1: It looks like there was my window this morning. The first time I saw. But it's great to be in St. John. Great to be here. Great to be with all of you. And at the big conference, you know, there's about like 700 people. So it's a very, very large conference. And I think it's very telling that it's being hosted in Newfoundland, Labrador, in St. John's, because the title says it all in the sense that, you know, if you talk to the International Energy Agency, you'd see that there is kind of a restructure of the world energy architecture. And our mission and my mission is to how we can put, you know, Newfoundland and Labrador at the heart of that new energy infrastructure. And I can tell you, coming from the G7 just about, a week or so ago, there is a lot of interest in Canada. People are looking, you know, what people are looking in this world today is trust. And Canada stands as a trusted partner. So that's why bringing the voice, my voice, to all these voices to St. John's and beyond, because you say I like the link between St. John's and the world, because that's really where we can play. And I would say this province is in a key location. I would say even strategic location to play a big role in this new world energy ecosystem.
0: And that's why you decided to come here?
1: Yes.
0: A big question for many Newfoundlanders and Labradorians right now, I'm just going to jump right into it, is Bay du Nord.
1: Yes.
0: And there was a formal benefits agreement between the province, Equinor, and BP back in March. And if it goes ahead, it's going to be the first deep water oil project here in the country. What type of federal support can the province expect for Bay du Nord?
1: Well, I'm glad you talked about it, because I would say the premier and I and Joanne Thompson and others, Seamus O'Regan, we all played, I would say, a key role in making sure that Equinor, which, you know, the Norwegian company, I spoke to Anders, their CEO, many times. I happen to know him from my days in the private sector, and really make the case for Newfoundland and Labrador. And to your point is that this is very telling, is that they recognize that we have the best workers, that, you know, here we have the talent, the expertise and know-how. It's almost part of our DNA in the province, the offshore oil and gas and energy, more broadly speaking. And therefore, we made the case. They went, you know, ahead with preliminary investment. You saw that with Premier Wickman. What we did our part, because there was a, you know, without getting too technical, but there was something about the UN Convention on the Law of the Sea and some royalties that may become due and payable in, you know, over time. And what we said at the time is that the federal government would do its part to assume that if and when it comes to that. But more broadly, I think it was really the fact, and I can tell you because I was part of these discussions, they really felt like we offered. And when I say we as a big we Canadian, we workers, we industry, we the provincial government, we the federal government offered like a concierge service. You know, when we had these exchanges with the CEO, global CEO, I think he was pretty impressed by our approach. You know, Canada is big, but we're small enough to know each other and to put our best foot forward. And I think to your point, this is being seen as a, I would say, kind of another generational investment. We had Hibernia, and it also tells the world we're the best place to produce both responsibly and sustainably at a time where even our European partners are desperately looking for stability of supply. Like I said, you know, the Strait of Hormuz will find a solution. But one thing I know is that geography doesn't change that much and people don't change that much either. So that will always remain a choke point. So in the context of the new world energy infrastructure, people are looking for places like Canada. And here in the province, we're blessed. You know, we have offshore and gas. Mm-hmm. We have critical minerals. We have electricity. We are experts, I would say, broadly in energy. And today, people understand, you know, the nexus between energy security and national security. And therefore, that's why I see here, because we have the workers, we have the industry, we have the know-how, as the province playing a big role. When the prime minister talked about an energy superpower, well, I would say in many ways, you know, people in St. John's and more broadly in the province see themselves in that, because that's who we are. And that's what the world wants and needs at this particular moment.
0: So you're saying that the Bay du Nord project then is an important one for Newfoundland and Labrador as well as Canada. Is there going to be further financial support, though, aside from that payment for the UN?
1: Well, I think the company is quite satisfied with what we've put on the table, both the province and the federal government. You know, it's a, and I think what, you know, Bay du Nord is great for a lot of reasons in terms of, you know, having some of the lowest emission, great investments in the province, but it sent a signal to the world that we are getting our act together, that we want to play a big role in energy security, that we're able to attract significant investment. You know, you're talking about what, $14 billion of investment for that field. And I think it's giving everyone confidence. You know, that's what we need to build is confidence. We're building our economy. There's a lot of headwind, you know, in the world. People see it and I often say it's kind of the speed, scope, and scale of change. It's geopolitics, geoeconomics, supply chain, technology, AI, quantum. I mean, if you're listening, it's a lot of headwind, you know, but what we need to focus and what we can do as a country together and really bring that sense of control. There's a lot of things that Canada is not immune to what's going on in with tariffs necessarily or what's going on in the Middle East. But one thing we can do is to build our country, remove inter-provincial trade barriers, make sure that we have the workers to support the industry, make sure we attract these investments. And that's why I say I'm so glad that the world is taking notice of what's happening in Newfoundland and Labrador.
0: Another big energy project that is on everyone's mind these days is Churchill Falls. Mm-hmm. And as we know, Mark Carney is pushing to advance major nation-building projects. Could the further development of Churchill Falls and Gull Island be on that future list for federal support?
1: Well, we're very much behind it in a sense that, for me, I see the Prime Minister has been clear that we need to double our electricity grid by 2050. And there's a good reason. You know, there was this say that says demography is destiny. I would say energy is destiny. And I've been a witness to that. When I was industry minister, the first thing that investors would be asking, and I know people would be listening and say, really? They were not looking for, is the government going to give a subsidy or something? They said, do you have the energy? So energy is key to attract investment to make sure that we do also the second and third transformation. I mean, we've seen in this province and where I come from as well, in rural Canada, you know, guns are the day where we just extract and ship. We want to extract, transform, and then ship. You know, I was just at OceanX yesterday, spent the time with PAL Aerospace, which is amazing. You know, I was with the team who does search and rescue, went to the new dock with all the welders. I mean, those are the people that are building the nation, are part of this mission we have. So for me, it's a win-win-win. You know, it's a win for the province. It's a win, you know, when two provinces can get Quebec and Newfoundland and Alberta, and that's a win for Canada. It's a win for Canadians because the more we have interconnection between the grid, the better we're all going to be. And I think historically, you may recall, our grid has been very much north-south. Now we need to build more resiliency east-west. And I think in that sense, it's a great opportunity because if we have the energy, we can have offshore wind, onshore wind. I mean, here we're blessed because we have hydroelectricity, we have wind. We're talking about, you know, oil and gas. We have critical minerals. But if you put all that together, it's a very nice portfolio of opportunities and assets that you can bring for the people of Newfoundland and Labrador, but help also build Atlantic Canada. and more broadly Canada. So I think it's a win-win-win to get going with that as quickly as possible. And I'll be talking to the Premier, Wickman, just later on today.
0: Further to that then, you're going to be meeting with him later on
1: yes.
0: today. What do you expect to come out of that conversation with Premier Tony Wakeman?
1: Well, we get along very well. You know, we text each other quite often. We work together. Bay du Nord was a great example of when you bring people together, you can achieve great outcomes. And at the end of the day, those who are winning are the people of Newfoundland, Labrador, St. John's Canadians. We work well. We talk to each other. We were complimentary. I happen to know the global CEO of Equinor from my days, like I said, in the private sector, brought Tony in the discussion. He had also a lot of contact, brought our colleagues, Joanne Thompson, Tim Hodgson, our Minister of Energy. I mean, it just happened organically, but it gave confidence to the investor that we were working as one. And, you know, if you're from abroad, that's the kind of reception you want to have. You want to see people working together to the benefit of the workers in the industry. And I think this is what, in his word, I would say, they saw almost like a concierge service and say, yes, we want. So with Tony, we'll be talking about energy, critical minerals, the ocean economy. How can we make sure that, like I said, Newfoundland and Labrador is key in what we're building as this, energy superpower that Canada is and want to be, and the role that Newfoundland and Labrador, because of its proximity also to Europe, can play in terms of energy security with our partners in Europe.
0: I want to switch gears a little bit here, Minister Champagne. In November, you said that the oil and gas emissions cap could potentially be eliminated. And Premier Tony Wakeham at the time said that was welcome news. And that cap was an important climate policy in Justin Trudeau's government, which Premier Wakeham called anti-oil. Why do things seem to have changed now under Prime Minister Mark Carney?
1: Well, we're focusing on technology to reduce emission. I mean, if you take Bay du Nord, Bay du Nord is a great example. I mean, if we had more time, but I'd say if you look at in its category, it's one of the lowest emitting field in the world. Obviously, it's offshore, so you have certain complexities around that. But if you look at it, this is going to be one of the lowest emitting field in the world, and that's why I say Canada is uniquely positioned to be both a responsible and sustainable a partner when it comes to energy security. And I think people have understood the world has changed. A few months in the world has really seen this world change. And in that sense, I think that Canada can be that partner of choice. There's very few places which have, first, the resources, the geography, the proximity to our key allies in Europe, global players like Equinor, it's the Norwegian. I mean, I think everyone listening would appreciate those are people who are very responsible as well. They come here, they want to work with the province. We have the technology. So that's why I say this is kind of it's one of the great examples I can see where how you can do things responsibly and sustainably with great partners like Equinor, with our workers, with the technology. So for me, it's kind of a good example how you can do how you can approach that and how you can grow the economy at the same time that making sure you do that in a responsible fashion when it comes to the environment.
0: And Minister Champagne, before I let you go, the province recently gave up its lawsuit challenging Ottawa on the equalization formula.
1: Yes.
0: I can't talk here this morning.
1: No, but I understand what you mean.
0: But resource-rich provinces like Newfoundland and Labrador
1: yeah.
0: think the current formula is unfair. What do you think about those concerns?
1: Well, I think it's welcome news. One can spend time and effort and money to debate the past, or one can look at the future. I think the state of the world requires us to work together, to look beyond differences and try to find common ground. And I think that's what you're seeing. My presence here at the Energy Conference, the Premier's presence, colleagues, 700 people coming, putting Newfoundland and Labrador at the forefront, putting our workers and our industry at the forefront of this new global energy architecture. That's where I think, you know, if people listening want us to say, get on and work for us now. And in a sense, I'm always one which probably see the glass half full and say, listen, there's a lot of challenges, but in a world like that, better spend our time, effort, and resources to build a better future for all of us at a time where There's moments like that in the history of the world when you need to seize the moment. And I think this is one of them. So glad we can move beyond past differences and build a future together.
0: Minister Champagne, thank you so much for coming in and speaking with us this morning.
1: Thank you very much. Great pleasure.
0: That's François-Philippe Champagne. He is the Federal Minister of Finance and National Revenue.

0: 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Your menopause story matters. That's the message from the Menopause Foundation of Newfoundland and Labrador. The group has just launched its first province-wide survey to get a better understanding of what women are currently facing so that they can advocate for menopause care, education, awareness, and support. Kathy Hoyles is one of the co-founders of the Menopause Foundation of Newfoundland and Labrador, and she joins us now on the line. Kathy, good morning.
1: Good morning, Jen. Thank you for having us again.
0: Thanks so much for being here. So tell us more about this survey. What kind of information are you looking for?
1: Yeah, so we've launched the first province-wide experience of care survey for women and gender diverse people. And we have got a lot of stories from this last year. We have a lot of anecdotal information. We hear this every week, every month. We're hearing hundreds of stories, but we don't have data or evidence. And we think it's time now to ask women about the experience of care. Were they prepared? Did they get access in primary care? Was it accurate? Did they get the care they needed to help them maintain a quality of life, to stay in the workplace? And were there treatments or visits that they had and interactions with the health systems that were unnecessary? So we do believe that there's avoidable costs that are associated with managing a menopause care, menopause transition successfully.
0: And Kathy, the Menopause Foundation launched this survey yesterday and it's open until the end of this month. What has the response been like so far?
1: Yeah, so 24 hours, there are 500 respondents. So we're aiming for 10,000 women in 30 days. So we're on track so far and we look forward to coming back with you to talk about the results because that's going to be really interesting.
0: And speaking of those results, what are you hoping comes from the survey?
1: We're hoping that we get the information in terms of the data and evidence that will move our advocacy agenda forward. And we have been hearing from women the need for three very distinct things: publicly funded perimenopause and menopause care, a center of excellence for menopause care, and mandatory education for regulated health providers. So we're hoping that the information, the data, the evidence that comes forward illustrates that this problem is real and that there is a need to move forward on those advocacy pieces. And we're hoping that the Department of Health and Community Services will strike a task force that will help move that that advocacy agenda forward.
0: You mentioned there a provincial center of excellence for menopause care. What exactly would that look like?
1: So we're seeing this in British Columbia, in Manitoba, in Nova Scotia. And there is a need for a center of excellence in menopause care, the same way we're planning a center of excellence for older adult care. So it is a group that is focused on education, research, and supporting practitioners either in primary care or in specialty care with managing menopause transition. Because a woman, anyone biologically female, if you go live long enough, you're going to go through this transition. So helping everyone that supports women in this phase of life to practice according to the evidence is really important. So it would serve that function, and it would also serve the function of managing women who have complex needs. So those are women who may have a cancer history, they may have surgical or chemical menopause. They have a level of complexity that can't be managed in primary care. So it provides a place for all those specialists to come together in an interprofessional way to get women the care that they need.
0: And have you spoken with the provincial government about this, or what discussions have you had with them at this point?
1: Yeah, we met with, the foundation met with Minister Evans and her group back in February. And it was a really good conversation. And they, you know, had good awareness of the issue and compassion and empathy for what was happening, and also concern that we have sustainability in certain industries that are female dominated at stake here, and that we have avoidable costs in the healthcare sector that we could be tackling for more sustainable healthcare. So we had a really good conversation, and we're looking forward to going back to the the Department of Health and Community Services and the provincial government more broadly with the results of our survey in the hopes that we can move forward with that advocacy agenda.
0: And so, Kathy, if people want to fill out this survey or learn more information about your organization, how can they go about doing that?
1: Yeah, so we have a website to learn more. So Menopause Foundation Newfoundland Labrador, you can find us quite easily. The survey is on Facebook. It's on social media. So you can go there. The link to the survey is on our Facebook page, as well as a poster with QR code where you can scan that and it'll take you directly to the survey. If you're not on social media, ask someone who is to take a screenshot of that and pull the QR code from there. And all of our partner organizations that we have connected with, more than 20 organizations where we've done presentations, your key contact has a copy of the survey and a copy of the poster, and it should be disseminated in your organization. Some places will have the poster posted, so have a look out for that as well. It is only open for 1 month, June 1st to June 30th, and we really hope you participate because it is your story and it is time to tell it.
0: And Kathy, before I let you go, you mentioned you wanted 10,000 responses to this survey in 30 days. What are you most excited to see come from this data that you collect? Or what are you hoping to see?
1: Yeah, there are certain things that we know that are going to be validated, and that's around, you know, access to care that's accurate, the length of time women are going without appropriate care and the impact that is on their quality of life, including their ability to stay in the workplace. Those are the stories we've heard, and we know that. And even in the 500 results we're seeing so far, that's being validated. So that we know. What we're really excited to dig into and curious to dig into is what the potential avoidable costs are in the healthcare system. So we're asking about diagnostic tests, specialists, et cetera, that you may have been sent for that you now realize are associated with your menopause transition and were unnecessary, and then we can cost those things. So that's a pretty powerful conversation when you think of the cost savings across 100,000 people in our province. So we've suspected this, but we haven't had any real data to carry that conversation forward. And I think we're going to gather that now. And, you know, that puts a different spin on this conversation than has ever existed before.
0: All right, Kathy, we'll leave it there for this morning. Thank you so much for speaking with us.
1: Yes, thanks, Jen. We look forward to coming back and talking about the results.
0: I can't wait to hear it. That's Kathy Hoyles. She's the co-founder, one of the co-founders of the Menopause Foundation of Newfoundland and Labrador. And women looking to fill out that menopause survey that Kathy mentioned there have until June 30th. Well, we'll be back with you after the...
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2: 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Coming up in half an hour, it's The Current.
4: I'm Mark Kelly. The tech journalist Joanna Stern wanted to understand the promise and pitfalls of artificial intelligence. So she spent a year using AI in every part of her life. And she has some wild stories to tell. Coming up on The Current.
5: This is World Report. Good morning, I'm Martina Fitzgerald. We begin in Ukraine, where Russia has launched one of its largest aerial assaults of the war. At least 15 people have been killed and dozens injured, including several children. The attacks targeted Kyiv, along with Dnipro and several other eastern Ukrainian cities. Kyiv officials say Russia unleashed 73 missiles and more than 600 drones. The bombings follow threats from Russian President Vladimir Putin. He promised retaliation for Ukrainian strikes on a dormitory in the Russian-held Luhansk region. Since a brief ceasefire expired in May, Russia has hit Ukraine's power supplies and infrastructure, while Ukraine has stepped up attacks on oil facilities inside Russia. Both countries deny targeting civilians. Despite an agreement between Israel and Hezbollah, there is fighting in southern Lebanon this morning. The deal would see a de-escalation, with Israel agreeing to stop its strikes on southern Beirut, and Hezbollah would stop firing on Israel. The CBC's Willie Lowry is following the latest developments from Jerusalem.
6: While the frenetic pace of attacks has slowed, the Israeli military and Hezbollah have continued to trade strikes, despite the U.S. brokering a partial ceasefire between the two. Lebanon's state-run national news agency saying that Israel hit several areas in the south, including in the town of Debin. Meanwhile, sirens sounded in northern Israel this morning from a suspected Hezbollah drone. The group says it's carried out attacks on Israeli tanks in the south. On Monday, after Israel threatened to hit Beirut, U.S. President Donald Trump stepped in, speaking by phone with both Israeli Prime Minister Benjamin Netanyahu and intermediaries for Hezbollah. On social media, Trump said, quote, "There will be no troops going to Beirut, and any troops that are on their way have already been turned back." The U.S. president went on to say that Hezbollah has also agreed to stop its attacks on Israel, Lebanon's embassy in Washington confirming the Iranian-backed militant group would refrain from carrying out further attacks. Joel Rayburn, a former U.S. diplomat, says Trump managed to spare Beirut while allowing Israel to continue its operations in southern Lebanon.
7: He's trying to give the Israelis enough room where they can take military action to defend themselves, but without necessarily going all the way to the heart of the Hezbollah problem, which is in southern Beirut.
6: Some in Israel are criticizing Netanyahu for yielding to Trump's demands. Far-right National Security Minister Itamar Ben-Gvir implored Netanyahu to say no to Trump. Willie Lowry, CBC News, Jerusalem.
5: Canada, U.S. Trade Minister Dominic LeBlanc is in Washington. He'll be meeting with his American counterpart about the Canada-U.S.-Mexico trade agreement. Jameson Greer signaled to Congress on Monday the U.S. will maintain tariffs on Canadian goods. Janice McGregor joins us from Ottawa. Janice, LeBlanc and Greer are finally meeting. What are expectations?
8: Martina, because Dominic LeBlanc's been under fire for not getting as much face time with the Trump administration as his Mexican counterparts, the most important thing about this meeting might be that it's actually confirmed and happening. But it's not an official negotiating round, so the prospect of any specific result by end of day may not be realistic. More interesting might be who he met with before heading to Washington today. Yesterday, Natural Resources Minister Tim Hodgson joined him for talks with representatives from Canada's oil and gas industry. The readout from this meeting talked about how maintaining preferential access for Canadian energy is a priority in the upcoming CUSMA talks. And there are voices, including just yesterday, Pierre Poilievre's, calling for Canada's resources to become leverage in tariff negotiations. With Canada's refinery capacity limited, threatening to put an export tax, for example, on oil shipping south, well, that could be risky and push energy prices for Canadians even higher.
5: Yeah, Janice, Donald Trump just made some changes to sectoral tariffs on Canada. What adjustments were made?
8: Yeah, by presidential proclamation again late last night, they've lowered the tariffs payable on certain agricultural machinery, construction vehicles, and other industrial equipment, combines, bulldozers, forklifts, that sort of thing, from 25 to 15%, depending on what it is and where it comes from. Foreign companies that use U.S. melted and poured steel and aluminum are now eligible to qualify for a new 10% duty rate for their products. It's another push from the White House to restart or build new American mills and smelters. These changes are temporary, time-limited, adding again to the complications and the uncertainty of the Trump tariff regime. And they aren't concessions to foreign governments like Canada. They're about giving relief to American firms that have been struggling with inflated input costs from the tariff war.
5: Thank you, Janice.
8: You're welcome.
5: That is the CBC's Janice McGregor in our Parliamentary Bureau. We are waiting to hear more about Ottawa's plan for artificial intelligence. CBC News exclusively obtained a draft of the federal government's AI strategy, which is expected to be released this week. It includes new laws to protect Canadians against the risks of AI. In Mexico, human rights groups are raising concerns about their government's use of AI. As the CBC's Jorge Barrera reports, there are fears the law is being used against journalists and political activists.
9: It means that artificial intelligence can now be added to sort of the big tool set that is used to limit freedom of expression.
10: Jan Albert Hutson is Mexico representative for the Committee to Protect Journalists. He says a new artificial intelligence law adopted by the state of San Luis Potosi is a new threat in a country where journalism remains a dangerous occupation.
9: Purposefully, in our opinion, vague. It can easily be used as a tool by repressive state governments, municipal governments.
10: A mother and daughter were arrested for creating, quote, simulated content that harmed the, quote, public reputation of an unidentified victim. The two were linked to a Facebook page called the San Huicho Times, which posts AI-manipulated memes critical of the San Luis Potosi government.
11: Es muy curioso la rapidez.
10: Luis González Lozano is a San Luis Potosi lawyer. He said the state government rushed the AI law through with little input before it was adopted in mid-November. They created a crime to provide excessive protection for public officials, says González. He is part of a group that submitted a complaint with Mexico's Human Rights Commission. They argued the law could be used to target everything from political memes to journalists using AI to protect sources. The commission filed a complaint against the law with Mexico's Supreme Court on constitutional grounds. The court could take a year to make a ruling. Jorge Barrera, CBC News, Mexico City.
5: Police are expected to give more details about a deadly shooting in Pelican Narrows, Saskatchewan. One person was killed, another was hurt. The gunman was arrested after an hours-long active shooter alert. Officers had been looking for a man dressed all in black with his face covered. The Cree Nation community is a five-hour drive north of Saskatoon. There is a push in Quebec to ban the sale of energy drinks to minors. The measure is spurred by the tragic death of a teen 2 years ago and would make it the first law of its kind in Canada. But not everyone is on board with the plan. Allison McCormick explains why.
12: I just have one first period, so I don't sleep through it.
13: Alexi Tower gets a boost of caffeine from her energy drink each morning to keep her alert throughout the school day. The grade 12 student in Fredericton says the drinks are a popular choice.
12: Everyone in class drinks them. There's at least like 10 people in my class this morning drinking them.
13: But a movement in Quebec is aimed at curbing access to young people following the death of a 15-year-old. 2 years ago, Zachary Miron died after consuming a single energy drink with his prescribed ADHD medication. Last month, the Quebec Order of Pharmacists recommended stores remove energy drinks. President Jean-François Desgagnés says the evidence is clear.
14: ADHD drugs are stimulant. They can increase the heartbeat and the blood pressure. It's the same thing with the caffeine. And when those two things combine, it can be very harmful.
13: Family Prix quickly removed the drinks from all of its 455 pharmacies in Quebec and New Brunswick. Jean-Christophe Caron is the company's vice president of marketing.
15: We've seen in different provinces up to 24% of teenagers taking medication for ADHD, so that's a very high number.
13: The Canadian Beverage Association says energy drinks shouldn't be singled out when there are multiple caffeine sources available and more evidence-based discussion is needed. The New Brunswick College of Pharmacists says it supports the move. Doctors Nova Scotia has been championing a similar youth ban for more than a decade. Allison McCormick, CBC News, Fredericton.
5: That is the latest national and international news from World Report. I'm Martina Fitzgerald. This is CBC News.
0: And I'm Jen White, and you're listening to the St. John's Morning Show on CBC Radio 1. Good morning. It is Tuesday, June the 2nd. And thanks so much for tuning into our show here this morning. Coming up on this final half hour, we'll speak with the CEO of the province's College of Pharmacy about technological changes that she says will benefit pharmacists and patients. That's just ahead. And then we're going to head to Ottawa and check in with Toronto Star reporter Ryan Tumulty. He's going to give us a closer look at a busy week in federal politics, from talk of a recession to summer by-elections. That's coming up in about 10 minutes' time. First, let's take a look at your weather in St. John's right now. It is a cloudy morning out there, currently sitting at 3 degrees. For today here in the metro region and stretching up to Clarenville, there's going to be a mix of sun and cloud with some light winds, getting up to a high of 10 degrees, except only reaching 5 degrees along parts of the coast. In Burgio today, there's going to be a mix of sun and cloud with a chance of showers later this afternoon, some light winds and a high of 8 degrees. And in Buren today, it's going to be a cloudy day, but becoming a mix of sun and cloud later on with a high of 11, except only getting up to about 7 degrees along parts of the coast. It's 8:41. Starting October 1st, federal regulations will allow pharmacists to verbally prescribe controlled substances. Last week, the House of Assembly passed an amendment to modernize the Pharmaceutical Services Act. The amendment aligns with the federal controlled drugs and substances regulations, and it would recognize technological changes. Noelle Patton is the CEO of the College of Pharmacy of Newfoundland and Labrador, and she joins us now in our studio. Noelle, good morning.
16: Good morning, Jen.
0: Thanks for being here.
16: Oh, thanks for the invitation.
0: So can you tell us more about this bill? What's involved in it?
16: So the revisions to the Pharmaceutical Services Act, they align with some upcoming changes to the federal regulations for controlled substances. Back in about October 2020, the federal government enabled pharmacists to be able to accept verbal prescriptions from prescribers, to transfer prescriptions for controlled substances from pharmacy to pharmacy, as well as to extend prescriptions for controlled substances in certain situations. These exemptions that were granted at the time in October will become part of a new set of regulations. For that reason, there was some updating needed to the Pharmaceutical Services Act so that those activities could continue into the future to the benefit of the public. In addition to that, the new federal regulations will allow pharmacists to perform what we call therapeutic substitutions, which is a newly enabled activity with respect to controlled substances, however, is part of pharmacists' prescribing scope here in the province. So there's some changes made to the tamper-resistant drug pad program sections that clarify that when that time comes in October, pharmacists here could add that to their scope of practice with supporting guidance and standards from the college.
0: So can you break it down a little bit further for us? How is that amendment going to help pharmacists in what you do day to day?
16: So right now, pharmacists can accept verbal prescriptions for controlled substances under the tamper-resistant drug pad program. I'll probably use TRPP as an acronym because it's a bit easier to say. That allows prescribers and primary care providers who are looking after patients to phone in a prescription for a controlled substance that people may need for their health care. In addition to that, the new Pharmaceutical Services Act will allow electronic transfer of information for prescriptions. And that will greatly benefit both prescribers, pharmacists, and patients because it's a secure means that the prescription could be provided electronically as an alternative to physically writing a prescription on a TRPP form.
0: So really, it sounds like it's going to reduce some of the administrative burden now for pharmacists, and it might be a bit more efficient for both pharmacists and patients?
16: Yes, I think it creates some efficiencies in the prescribing and acceptance of prescription process so that when physicians or nurse practitioners are prescribing, they can, instead of having to phone the pharmacy in addition to what their other things that they're prescribing or having to write a separate TRPP prescription, they can now electronically send that prescription as they would for other non-controlled medications.
0: And what about for patients? How else will this benefit them?
16: So, these type of changes that, recognize advancements in technology that have happened over the years, you know, they allow, you know, more seamless access to care if they're receiving care virtually. Then that will be something that will help prescribers meet their health needs more efficiently. Also, it prevents them from having to have a physical piece of paper.

0: came up during that consultation process?
1: So we work very collaboratively with the government of NL, particularly the Department of Health and Community Services. So when they'll reach out to us for consultation from time to time on matters that relate to pharmacy practice and safe medication use. So you know, we did share information with them that we had received on the upcoming changes and to the federal legislation and how that would impact pharmacy practice. So we were focusing on supporting them and understanding the changes so that necessary changes could be made provincially to align with the change coming in October and allow it to be implemented in a timely manner and reduce confusion for both prescribers and pharmacists.
0: All right. Well, Noelle, we'll leave it there for this morning. Thank you so much for coming in and speaking with us.
1: Thank you for your time.
0: That was Noelle Patton, the registrar and the CEO of the College of Pharmacy of Newfoundland and Labrador.

That's Kelly McMichael with Bomb. And this Friday, she's going to headline Lanya Vanya's show at The Ship. And according to a Facebook post, the two-time Polaris Music Prize nominee is set to debut new material during her set. That show starts at 9:30 p.m. You're listening to the St. John's Morning Show on CBC Radio 1. Time now is 10 minutes before 9 o'clock. It's a busy week in Ottawa, and it seems every party has a different focus. The Liberals are moving ahead on trade talks with the U.S. and new measures to combat hate in Canada. The Conservatives are locked in on affordability, calling for a closer look at signs of a recession. And a handful of MPs on all sides of the party lines will be vacating their parliamentary seats, which means more by-elections this summer. To help make sense of it all, we've reached Ryan Tumulty. He's a political

0: reporter with the Toronto Star. He joins us on the line now from Ottawa. Ryan, good morning.
1: Good morning.
0: So Conservative leader Pierre Poilievre said on Friday and repeated it on Sunday in a letter to the Prime Minister, he wants an emergency parliamentary debate on the economy. What's the strategy here?
1: Yeah, you know, I think he is playing off some bad news headlines that the country got on Friday, which is that Canada is now technically in a recession. You know, a recession is a defined economic term. It means two back-to-back quarters of negative economic growth. We have seen that. This year's first quarter had negative 0.1% growth. You know, it's not... A recession is not a question of feelings or vibes. It is numbers. And that is where we are right now. And I think, you know, Pierre Poilievre really wants to highlight that Mark Carney, the economic, you know, central banker with all this experience, has led the country into a recession. And I think he's really going to be hammering that point home. And, you know, again, a recession is an economic term. But a lot of Canadians are feeling this downturn. Youth unemployment is very high. Unemployment overall is starting to tick up. People are losing their jobs. I think there's a lot of concern about what's going on out there. And I think, you know, Mr. Poilievre really wants to dent the Prime Minister's armor when it comes to economic issues.
0: And yesterday, the Prime Minister gave an update, not on the economy, but on efforts to combat anti-Semitism and hate here in Canada. What's new on that file, Ryan?
1: Yeah, you know, not a lot. You know, the Prime Minister, I think, though, was definitely speaking to a community that maybe feels like it hasn't been heard over the last year, as anti-Semitism has really been on a very troubling rise. But, you know, he spoke to the community. He acknowledged that anti-Semitism is a real problem, that right now the country is sort of failing Jewish Canadians, and that a lot more needs to be done. But he only really announced that a new council on rights, equality, and inclusion, something he has announced would happen before, he's announced that it's going to be formally set up. He's announced who's going to be on it and what they're going to be focused on. And so I think people will be watching for that council's work, but that's sort of all he's announced so far.
0: And it's been about a week now since Liberal MP Stephen Guilbeault resigned from Parliament, which means his riding is going to be up for by-election this summer. But it likely won't be the only by-election we're going to see. What do we know about the other names on that list?
1: Yeah, so there are five potential by-elections now. None of these MPs have yet formally resigned, but they're all sort of expected to. They've all announced they intend to. So there's Mr. Guilbeault's riding of Laurier-Sainte-Marie in Montreal, and then right next door, there's the riding of Rosemont-La Petite-Patrie, which is an NDP MP, Alexander Boularis's riding. He's leaving to go to provincial politics. Two more Liberal ridings, North Vancouver, which is Jonathan Wilkinson. He's going to be Canada's ambassador to the EU. And then Nathaniel Erskine-Smith's riding of Beaches East York. That's in the east side of Toronto. That one is becoming vacant because Erskine-Smith is stepping down. And then just last week, we found out about a Bloc MP, Mr. Savard Tremblay, who intends to step down from his riding of St. Hyacinthe.
0: And what can we expect there in terms of a rough timeline for these by-elections to take place?
1: Yeah, so none of these ridings are vacant yet. You know, it's going to be probably a few more weeks before these MPs formally resign. Once they do, the Prime Minister legally has 6 months to call that by-election. But, you know, I suspect he's going to go a lot faster. I don't think he wants to see these seats vacant when the House returns in September. So, you know, I would expect we'll see elections over the summer. Mm. All of that, of course, depends on when exactly these MPs resign. The two MPs, you know, who are leaving for provincial politics have been less clear about exactly when they're going to step down. So we're going to have to wait and see on that front.
0: And of course, it's still early, but numbers wise here, how might these moves shift power in Parliament? And who might some of these ridings fall to, do you think?
1: Yeah, I mean, generally, I suspect most of these ridings are going to end up in the hands of the parties that hold them right now. But, you know, if the Liberals were to lose three seats in these by-elections, just three of the five, they would lose their majority and be back in a minority. You know, I think the ones that people are going to be watching the closest probably are Beaches East York, that Toronto riding. That's somewhere where the NDP have had success in the past. And so maybe they can break through there and get that riding again. And then Mr. Bouliris has really held his riding based on his own personality more than on the party's brand. So I think there's a lot of people who think maybe the Liberals can take that riding, or maybe even the Bloc can take that riding, which is the only NDP riding in Quebec at all. So it would be a big change if the Liberals were to hold on to it.
0: And Ryan, before I let you go, Dominic LeBlanc, the minister responsible for Canada-US trade, is headed to Washington, D.C. today. What can we expect from those meetings there?
1: Yeah, I mean, I think what people are looking for is some sort of forward action. So Mexico has started its negotiations with the U.S. on that trade file. One round of negotiations has already happened, and two rounds are scheduled. Certainly, Canadian officials have been down to the U.S. a lot and have had talks, but we haven't started formal negotiations. And so I think a lot of people are watching today's meetings to see if there's some sort of real signal on when formal negotiations would start, and what Canada and the U.S. might be putting on the table in those talks.
0: All right, we'll leave it there for this morning. Ryan, thanks so much for chatting with us.
1: All right, thank you.
0: That's Ryan Tumulty. He is a political reporter with the Toronto Star, and we reached him in Ottawa.

0: And that's the Pixies taking us out this morning with Here Comes Your Man. We're coming up to the end of the St. John's Morning Show for your Tuesday. I'm your host, Jen White. Thanks so much for spending your morning here with us. Take care, and we'll chat again tomorrow.
1: This is CBC News for Newfoundland and Labrador. I'm Sarah Blackmore. Good morning. The town of Placentia is concerned about a potential Marine Atlantic labor dispute. More than 700 workers with Marine Atlantic are represented by Unifor, and their contract expired at the end of December. As it stands, a conciliation process between Marine Atlantic and the union will also expire on June 8th. In a news release, Placentia Mayor Jamie Neville says he has serious concerns and is calling for a resolution to protect this province's economy, tourism industry, and supply chains. He says he's worried that a potential labor disruption would mean the ferry service could get scaled back, all at the same time that demand is at its peak. Neville says, though, he remains hopeful a negotiated agreement can be reached before such impacts become reality. The provincial government says it's got more proof that its natural gas dreams will come true. An assessment of the size of its reserves shows the volume of natural gas in the Jeanne d'Arc Basin is equal to more than 745,000 Empire State Buildings. Now, as the CBC's Leila Beaudoin reports, the province is hoping companies will start drilling.
2: Based on volume and what we have to offer, I think there are multiple companies out there that would be very interested in coming here to work.
3: Energy Minister Lloyd Peretz's new seismic report showed there's a lot of natural gas in the offshore reserves. Seismic research shows three hotspots that have scientists excited. Craig Martin is a Deputy Minister of Energy and Mines. He says the untapped natural gas would make big money.
4: Based on European prices from last Friday, in the ground, that's essentially $400 billion sitting in the ground to be developed.
3: But there's still no commitment to working those plays and making those natural gas dreams a reality as climate concerns grow. No doubt those reserves offshore will be a part of the conversation as Energy Week gets started this morning. Leila Beaudoin, CBC News, St. John's.
1: Well, this province is without a chief pilot heading into wildfire season, and so far no one has applied for the job. That's according to opposition leader John Hogan, who raised the issue in the House of Assembly yesterday.
5: And here we are at the start of the wildfire season. No chief pilot, no new applicants, making market adjustments and re-advertising, and the repaired water bomber is leaking. And there's a possibility, a real possibility, of losing the operational certificate from Transport Canada. So the minister does not seem to understand the gravity of this situation.
1: Transportation Minister Barry Petten says his department is working on it, and as for that leak in the recently repaired water bomber, Petten says it's been fixed. Now to Cedar Cove on the west coast, where the MSC Baltic 3 still sits cracked and twisted. Since the work to remove the grounded vessel started, the beach and the boat both now look dramatically different, and locals are worried about what will be left behind. The CBC's Colleen Connors has more.
6: Truck after truck dumps fill on Cedar Cove Beach, covering the driftwood and rocks to create a road that will be used to drag out parts of the grounded vessel. After another winter of ice and wind, the large cargo ship has significant damage and can't be towed out of the cove. Kyle Jarvis is with the Canadian Coast Guard.
7: Now it's a large crack up the side of the hull.
6: A salvage company will dismantle the vessel and truck the parts out to be recycled. In nearby Lark Harbour, restaurant owner Nadia Childs worries about the state of Route 450.
8: The roads were already in pretty desperate condition prior to the Baltic grounding. And since the grounding, with a number, like way more cars and vehicle traffic, large trucks being used for the salvage operation, it just feels like they've completely deteriorated even more.
6: The company is committed to restoring the site, but has not mentioned road repairs. Colleen Connors, CBC News, Cedar Cove.
1: Well, opposition leader John Hogan is questioning the provincial government's decision to drop the lawsuit over the federal equalization program. The previous Liberal government filed the lawsuit against Ottawa in 2024, trying to push for a change in the program's formula. At the time, they argued the province was being cut out of potential billions of dollars in the long term. In the House of Assembly yesterday, Hogan asked Premier Tony Wakeham why he's giving up on the issue. Here's Wakeham.
9: There is nothing equal about the equalization program. We all recognize that. But this has been ongoing for a number of years. The former Liberal government decided to go to court. We've turned around and had our legal opinions review the file. They recommended that we not proceed with the court action, and so we have canceled that action.
1: Hogan says there are currently talks nationally about opening up the Constitution to change the equalization formula, and says this lawsuit would have helped as leverage to get better payments for Newfoundland and Labrador. In a statement yesterday, the Premier's office said the province is trying to foster a constructive relationship with the federal government. And finally, while oil prices have dipped a little recently, they're still high and have been for months now. And among those feeling the pinch of the prices are churches. As the CBC's Laura Howells reports, fluctuating prices are eating up budgets and leaving few options.
10: In a large old building like Gower Street United Church, heating the space takes a lot of oil and a lot of money. Board Chair Jonathan Stevenson says oil is 40% over budget this year.
11: A world event happens that you have no control over. Suddenly you find yourself dipping into the fund that maybe you use to, say, fund a second minister or have the, you know, like a camp during the summer for the youth.
10: At St. Teresa's Parish, Pastor Ciro Perez says they spent at least $7,000 more than the same time last year.
12: This is very hard, you know, because we have just to encourage people to give more money, to cut another expenses.
10: The Anglican Cathedral of St. John the Baptist is switching to electric heating this summer. The cost, about $1 million. But with an aging system, they didn't have much of a choice. And the very Reverend Roger Whalen says there's not much help.
13: I feel like we missed the boat on a lot of the greening initiatives and rebates.
10: While the provincial government offers rebates to homeowners, the program that churches could have used is no longer accepting applications. Laura Howells, CBC News, St. John's.
1: And that is your CBC News for this hour. 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But first, stick around because The Current starts next. For CBC News on Radio 1, Newfoundland and Labrador, I'm Sarah Blackmore.

0: expensive. I looked up the cost, $297. I said, I'll just be sad.
1: For many Canadians, accessing talk therapy is expensive and financially out of reach. Federal NDP leader Avi Lewis is calling for mental health services, including talk therapy, to be included under the Canada Health Act. But questions remain about whether the country can afford this and how it would even work. Coming up in 30 minutes, the benefits and drawbacks of publicly funded therapy. Also this morning.
2: My wife asked me to come downstairs to help make the lunch for my kids, and Apple Intelligence said, I'm sorry, I have other plans. And then I quickly responded that that was AI, and I ran downstairs out of fear.
1: Spoiler alert, AI does not always know best. Just ask tech journalist Joanna Stern. She let AI take over her communications for a week, but said she had to stop or else she'd lose her job and her spouse. It was part of a year-long experiment to incorporate artificial intelligence into every aspect of her life. Coming up in an hour, what she learned about the promise and the pitfalls of AI. But after months of conflict, we begin with voices on the ground in Lebanon. Good morning. I'm Mark Kelly, sitting in for Matt Galloway. This is The Current. Israel's ground invasion has driven deeper into Lebanon this week in a war against the Iranian-based backed militia Hezbollah. Entire villages in southern Lebanon have been destroyed. More than a million people have been left displaced in Lebanon. More than 3,000 people have been killed. On the Israeli side, 24 of its soldiers and 4 civilians have been killed since the start of this war. Israel has created a so-called buffer zone occupying large swaths of the south of Lebanon. In a moment, we'll hear about renewed ceasefire agreements and the political maneuvering from both sides. But we'll begin in Lebanon, where citizens are caught in the middle of a war that's taking everything they hold dear. Our producer, James Shirani, has been speaking to some of these people, and he joins me in studio. Good morning, James.
3: Good morning, Mark.
1: You've been able to reach people in Lebanon. What are you hearing from them?
3: Yeah, so I'm Lebanese myself, but from the north, which has been largely untouched in this war. But I reached out to Maggie Chablais, who runs a hotel on the outskirts of Beirut with her husband. The hotel itself has been around for a while. It opened in 1958 by her husband's grandfather, who then passed it on through the generations. She herself is Christian, but when the war began, she started taking in Shiite Muslims fleeing the south who were displaced. And that's when their hotel was struck by an Israeli missile. It was the first time that anything like this has ever happened, and there was only one casualty, their receptionist. So in my conversations with Maggie, she stressed that they were only letting women and children into the hotel because they were worried about single men who may have ties to Hezbollah, which would then make them a target to the Israel Defense Forces, or IDF. But despite their efforts to screen people, Maggie said that the receptionist checked in a family, which included a man with his wife and child. But just to be clear, there was no way for us to confirm whether this person had ties to Hezbollah.
4: We were very strict about who we are getting in the hotel, who's checking in. So what happened is that the last moment, the girl that she passed away, she reserved for this man and the wife and their son. So if you see their pictures, they don't look like they are in Hezbollah. They don't look like anything. Nobody looks like anything anyways, you know. You cannot see that it's written on their forehead that they are in Hezbollah or not, you know. So she checked in for them at 8:30. At 12, he checked out because the air condition was not hot enough. So he checked out. After 4 hours, the explosion happened.
5: Oh, and is the thought that maybe it had to do with him?
4: I don't think, I'm sure, because after 2 weeks, they killed him in Hazmiye, the same person. So when the journalists came around and asking us, who did you have? My husband just took the paper and said, these are the families I had. And the room that was bombed, it was empty. But there was a person, he checked in at 8, he checked out at 12. And he explained, we did not know that this person is in Hezbollah or anything. Obviously, they did not see him checking out. I don't know what happened. But we were bombed like for no reason. There was no one here. I heard many rumors that they were Iranians, they were Qaza, but there was no one.
3: Yeah, and really, to stress again, there was no way for us to confirm whether he had ties to Hezbollah. I did reach out to IDF about this, but didn't hear back by the time of broadcast. But you can really hear how upset she is. It was a traumatic event, and it seems like she was looking for answers about what actually happened that day. I think a big part of this story also is that this receptionist who died wasn't just a receptionist to Maggie and her family. Her name was Fatima Hamde. And when I asked Maggie about her, Maggie's child was in the room listening to her conversation, and she told them to leave.
4: Tiffany, mommy, can you go outside, Shway? You cannot listen. Because you don't know him. Bye, mom. Okay, because my children, they don't know about Fatima, that she died. So I didn't want to talk in front of them. Okay, so Fatima has been here, living here since the COVID, because when the COVID started, she had difficulties to go home, you know, at 7 o'clock, because they closed everywhere. There were no taxis and so on. So we suggested to her that she lives here in the hotel, and we gave her room. And she was sleeping in the room beside the targeted room. When the room exploded, she got hurt as well. After 3 days, she died in the hospital. She used to help me with teaching my children their lessons. We used to cook to each other. Our hotel here is like a family. It's like home, because I live here and my brother-in-law lives here. So she was part of our family.
1: You're right, James. I hear the anger in her voice. Who does Maggie blame for all of this?
3: I'd say she's pretty conflicted. It's a pretty complex war. It's a complex issue, and there are a lot of emotions around it.
4: Hezbollah is not fighting for Lebanon. Hezbollah is having agendas, and he's doing the agendas. Why the war started when Khamenei died? And who's paying the price? The people. The government cannot do anything, because if the government, at our Lebanese army, this is my own opinion, I'm giving you my own opinion. If the Lebanese government and the army attack Hezbollah for the weapon, we're going to have a civil war in the country. Neither the government nor people are ready for this now. So I think what they are doing is letting USA deal with it, which is, it's not good as well. But what can we do? We have many questions. We say, if this happens, this might happen. If that happens, I don't know. We are not happy that Israel is doing what they are doing. And not from now, like many wars we had with Israel. We know how they fight. They target civilians. They target children. They don't care. We're not happy that USA is doing what they are doing. We are not happy what Iran is doing and Hezbollah what is doing, but we cannot do anything.
3: And she told me this, but you can really hear she feels stuck between all these different forces. There's Hezbollah, there's Israel, there's the Lebanese government.
1: And as she says, the Lebanese people are paying the price. Well, what happens to Maggie and her family now?
3: They are trying to rebuild their hotel, but the damages amount to about $500,000, which they don't have. The Lebanese government hasn't offered much help either to rebuild, but they do have a swimming pool at the hotel, which wasn't damaged. They're going to be reopening that this month, so maybe that could help. But you know, no matter how much they rebuild, Fatima's gone, and there's going to be a moment where she's going to have to tell her kids about it. And I can only imagine how heavy all of this is on her.
1: Maggie and her family are on the outskirts of Beirut. The fighting hasn't been as severe there as it is in southern Lebanon, and you were able to connect with people in the south. Tell me more about that.
3: Yeah, I did have a chance to speak with one man from there who didn't leave. But just to take a step back, so the south has been largely cut off from the rest of the country. There's the Litani River, which is pretty famous there. It's a sort of natural border from north, sort of dividing north to south, and all the bridges across the river have been destroyed. So people who've remained in the south are isolated. A lot of the villages in the south have faced serious shelling. Some have been destroyed completely. And the majority of the people in the south have left. And about 1.2 million people have been displaced by this war. But I started reaching out to people in the south, and I found George El Elmil. He's a Maronite Catholic priest serving a community in a southern village in Lebanon. It's called Remsh. It's about 2 kilometers from the Israeli border. There are about 11,000 people there. He really described it as a very beautiful place under normal circumstances. People like to get married there. They do about 35 weddings per year. There's olive trees and pine trees and all of that sort of stuff. But Father El Elmil, he's been there his whole life. he comes from a family of priests, and he told me that there's nothing that would make him leave. Even if there were evacuation orders, he wouldn't leave. But the really strange thing is, and something that really surprised me, was that despite, you know, large swaths of the South being told to evacuate by Israel, their town wasn't. They were told to just stay in place. Father Al-Amil only speaks Arabic, so you'll hear me translating here.
6: Regarding the evacuation of the town here, our towns of Ramsh, Debel, and En-Alb, there were no direct warnings to them from Israel. That means when other villages were requested to evacuate, our villages were not mentioned. So at the time, we contacted the Papal Embassy and UNIFIL to confirm this matter. The answer was that since they did not name these villages or warn them to evacuate, you should stay in your places and do nothing until they say.
3: Again, I reached out to IDF asking why this village and the surrounding villages were told to stay in place, and I didn't hear back. Father Al-Amil did say that 6 homes were hit on the outskirts of the village, but that's it. And to them, that's not a lot, so they have been relatively safe from the worst of the fighting. He assumes that it's because they're a Christian town, not a Shiite Muslim town, but we don't know for sure.
1: We heard from Maggie about who she holds at fault for this, but what about Father Al-Amil?
3: Yeah, he was a little different. He believes that Hezbollah is completely to blame for this 100%. You know, that said, he sees Israel's actions as unprecedented, especially with the destruction of villages. Both sides actually make him feel pretty unsafe, but he doesn't think that Hezbollah has the best interests of the Lebanese people in mind. And in fact, I was actually texting with him after the interview, and he was telling me how he'd like to see normalized relations with Israel, that he thinks that that could lead to peace. He also knows how tough that would be with Lebanon's history, but he does think it's possible, and he hopes that it is.
1: You spoke with others in the South. What did they tell you?
3: Yeah, so I was put in touch with Maya Shuker. Her family is from the South, from a village called Taibe, which in some context translates to delicious or tasty. And it's just a few kilometers from the Israeli border. But Maya, she actually now lives here in Toronto. However, she spent a lot of her summers in Taibe as a kid at her grandmother's house. And this tension with Israel is really nothing new in the South. Israel occupied southern Lebanon between 1982 and 2000. Hezbollah was actually created during this time. And this violence has continued until today. This past April, the IDF posted videos on social media of mass detonations of several villages, which included Taipei. So Maya's village has been razed to the ground, and Maya's grandmother's home has been destroyed too, the home that she spent a lot of her summers at. And they only learned about this through satellite imagery. And she was actually in Lebanon not that long ago, and she feels deeply, deeply displaced. A lot of her family is now living in Beirut, displaced as well. But when it comes to who she blames, she doesn't think that the Lebanese politicians have acted in their favor, and she's disappointed and feels somewhat hopeless for the future there.
7: I think what I'm most worried about is that the land is gone forever, and we've just allowed it as a global society. And I also worry about what precedent that sets for the world. There's going to be so much rebuilding that needs to happen if we get the land back. And then what do you do to the 1 in 5 people that have been displaced across Lebanon? That's my fear. And my fear is that what's happening there is putting a mirror up to our global institutions, our politicians, and showing us that there really is no international law. And where does that lead to?
3: What was really universal with all the people that I spoke to is, regardless of the religion or background or whatever, everybody is frustrated and they're angry and they all want peace. And there's a big question of whether they'll actually get this peace. There seems to be a partial ceasefire now, but it seems shaky and the tensions remain pretty high. And regardless of the geopolitics, the people who are living through this just say they want a normal life.
1: Important to hear their voices, James. Thank you so much for this.
3: Thank you.
1: James Shirani is a producer here at The Current. As he mentioned, as of now, there appears to be some sort of agreement from Israel, Hezbollah, and the United States to move towards a ceasefire. Dalia Shenlin is a political analyst, columnist, and the author of The Crooked Timber of Democracy in Israel. She's in Tel Aviv. Dahlia, thanks for joining us.
8: Thank you for having me again.
1: U.S. President Donald Trump posted on social media yesterday afternoon that he'd spoken to the Israeli Prime Minister Benjamin Netanyahu and through intermediaries, representatives of Hezbollah. He said both sides agreed that all shooting will stop. However, today's skirmishes are continuing. Like, how confident are you that the shooting, in fact, will stop and there will be a genuine ceasefire?
8: I'm almost 100% confident that the shooting will not stop. The question is at what pace and when it will escalate. President Donald Trump has a habit of trying to create, you know, geopolitical realities by statements of oftentimes wishful thinking. And sometimes, you know, his government does try to act on them. That is evident in the sense that the U.S. has compelled the first ceasefire, which is, as you pointed out, not only very shaky, but, you know, in many ways, not really a ceasefire because there has been so much back and forth shooting. And also compelled the two sides to do something more important in a way, which is negotiate together formally for bilateral negotiations between the Lebanese government and the Israeli government, which is, you know, really a breakthrough considering the Lebanese president had been offering for weeks to do just that. And the Israeli Prime Minister Benjamin Netanyahu had not responded until, as we understand, American pressure got them there. So I won't say the statements are completely disconnected from reality, but I think we're a very long way from anything like a sustainable ceasefire. The negotiations haven't so far, we don't see them yielding any sort of, clear or open set of principles for an agreement or, you know, even a horizon for an agreement. And, you know, the escalation is ongoing. And also, if you look at Prime Minister Benjamin Netanyahu's statement yesterday following the same call, basically said, we're going to continue, you know, taking military action in southern Lebanon. And if there is continued firing against Israeli targets, we will possibly, you know, continue with the possibility of striking at Dahiya and the neighborhoods around southern parts of Beirut as well in the future.
1: Yeah, and members of his own government are saying, tell President Trump, no, that we're not going to agree to this. But give me a sense, Dahlia, about the people in Israel. You're in Tel Aviv. How do they feel about this when the fact that more than 3,000 people in Lebanon have been killed during this war? How do they feel about that?
8: Well, I mean, Israelis are in a hardline mood towards Hezbollah. They have no sympathy for Hezbollah. They understand that Hezbollah is the enemy of Israel, but also of the Lebanese people. That's how they've been, you know, talking about it here. And it was very interesting to hear the previous report because, you know, all of that critique of Hezbollah is something that is very, very powerfully covered in Israel, especially by the right-wing media outlets who want to portray that, see, even the Lebanese people blame Hezbollah. The government's messaging around these negotiations has been that we share a common goal of getting rid of Hezbollah. The only problem is that the Israeli people have really been told year after year, decade after decade, that the only way to remove military threat is through military action. And I can tell you that in the most recent survey by the Institute for National Security Studies from late May, we see that 59% of Israelis, so really almost 6 in 10, think that Israel should intensify the fighting against Hezbollah. And if you talk to people, just try to, you know, get their explanations, you know, what about the fact that so many people have been killed in Lebanon? They say, well, it's a shame if Hezbollah put them in that situation. Although before they even say that, they're really much more concerned about the situation in the north of Israel, which has been living under, you know, ongoing drone fire. There is no normal life there. There is a huge outcry from the people in those various towns of northern Israel, the border towns, who are saying the government has abandoned them. The government has completely sacrificed them to this ongoing firing. So that is their first priority.
1: And is Benjamin Netanyahu concerned about his reelection and doesn't want a ceasefire as a show of weakness?
8: He is obviously very concerned about the next election. He is concerned about every single election. He is a person who never wants to lose elections. I don't know if he's looking at it like this, but as a political analyst, I will say the North could very well be his undoing. This is an area with very high levels of support for right-wing parties, either Mr. Netanyahu's party or the other parties that have supported him and gone into political alliances to form coalitions. But what we're hearing and what we're seeing is that they have been suffering so much ever since October 7th, ever since Hezbollah's decision to join first in Hamas's attack by attacking Israel the very next day, and all the escalations we don't have time to go through, but particularly joining in the war on the side of Iran that began in late February. So I think that, you know, the situation of people in the north in the sense that the government has undertaken its actions, including starting the war with Iran without sufficiently preparing for what was likely to be Hezbollah's response, makes people feel, again, the word abandonment is just everywhere in Israel right now. In general, during the war with Gaza, people felt like the government had abandoned them and the hostages, but now all of that anger and sense of abandonment is coming from the north, and other Israelis feel it too. So I don't know how Netanyahu feels about it, but if him, I would be pretty concerned that those people either will vote against him or his coalition parties, or maybe just won't turn out to vote. Is that going to be driving his policy? I mean, it's very hard to prove that kind of connection. But I think certainly the tough talk yesterday, which we see was not really accompanied by action, right? The statements in the morning from Prime Minister and the Defense Minister that they were going to begin, you know, bombing targets near Beirut didn't actually happen and probably were intended to, you know, show the Israeli public and the public in the north that they're doing something, which won't really work because, of course, they backed down under pressure from President Trump.
1: Dalia, we'll leave it there for now, but thank you for talking to us this morning.
8: Thank you for having me, as always.
1: Dalia Shenlin is a political analyst, columnist, and the author of The Crooked Timber of Democracy in Israel. We reached her in Tel Aviv. The CBC News is next, then.
9: I treat my head the same way I treat my car. I can hear noises that aren't supposed to be there, but I can't afford to get them checked out.
1: Jokes aside, therapy is expensive. Many Canadians are unable to afford it. But there's a growing call to include talk therapy and other mental health services in our publicly funded healthcare system, something federal NDP leader Abby Lewis is advocating for. Coming up in 6 minutes, cases for and against publicly funded therapy. I'm Mark Kelly, sitting in for Matt Galloway. 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Stay close.

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2: 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You'll hear how AI has created fear and paranoia amongst writers.
0: 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The CBC News is next. Coming up in an hour, it's Q.
3: Jennifer Lawrence is an incredible actor. I mean, she famously beat Meryl Streep for an Oscar back in 2013. But even with all of her success, Jennifer will tell you why not rehearsing and never taking an acting class is actually the key to her success. Jennifer Lawrence will be here.
4: This is CBC News. I'm Sarah Blackmore. The 2026 Energy NL Conference gets underway today in St. John's. It's a gathering of industry leaders from this province and around the world discussing possibilities related to offshore oil and gas, renewable energy, and other new energy technologies. This morning, Premier Tony Wakeham will give the opening keynote speech, and there will also be a project update from ExxonMobil. CBC News is there, and we will bring you the latest as we learn more. The conference runs until Thursday. The mayor of Stephenville says he's hopeful that the airport is in good hands with its new owners, BTG Capital. This follows a tumultuous ownership by Ottawa businessman Carl Diamond. Last month, a judge approved the sale of the Stephenville airport to BTG Capital. Stephenville Mayor Bob Byrne says the town is finalizing an agreement with the new owners and the airport will soon reopen. And Byrne says BTG sees potential in the airport, particularly with Ottawa's new national defense strategy.
5: It's right next to a port, a deep water port, which the Canadian military is looking at as well. Plus the airport, which has a good relationship with Goose Bay and Gander. So, I mean, you know, it's a no-brainer for somebody who actually has money to come in here and operate this airport.
4: Byrne says the town supports the new owners and he's optimistic about the future. In national news, at a synagogue in Toronto last night, Prime Minister Mark Carney laid out what the federal government hopes to do to combat anti-Semitism and hate in Canada. Anti-Semitic incidents have been rising in this country. Rafi Bujikanyan has more.
6: Canada's civic compact is failing Jewish Canadians.
7: Prime Minister Mark Carney putting to words a stark reality, saying hate against Jews has reached a surge never seen since the end of the Second World War.
6: Anti-Semites in Canada have fired bullets at Jewish schools. They have thrown firebombs at synagogues.
7: Statistics Canada reports hate crimes against Jews in this country nearly tripled from 331 in 2020 to 920 2 years ago. Noah Shack is the CEO of the Center for Israel and Jewish Affairs. He says wars in the Middle East involving Israel lead Jews in Canada to be scapegoated.
8: Nothing can possibly ever justify the targeting of Canadians with hatred, discrimination, and violence.
7: Shack wants to see stronger enforcement of existing rules like the criminal code. New legislation to address hate-motivated crime and propaganda is before the Senate now. Rafi Bujikanyan, CBC News, Ottawa.
4: In international news, clashes continue between Israel and Hezbollah in southern Lebanon, despite an agreement to de-escalate attacks. U.S. President Donald Trump announced the deal on social media, saying Israel would halt strikes on Beirut and Hezbollah would stop its attacks on northern Israel. However, Israeli Prime Minister Benjamin Netanyahu says attacks on Beirut will continue if Hezbollah keeps up its assault. Trump is under pressure to end the fighting in Lebanon, which Tehran says is a precondition to ending the U.S.-Iran war. And finally, Russia carried out major attacks across Ukraine overnight. Dozens of missiles and hundreds of drones were launched, hitting the capital Kyiv and many other cities. Ukrainian officials say at least 18 people have been killed, dozens more injured. Anna Cunningham has more.
9: A sustained night of attacks. Ukraine's air defenses unable to bring down all the Russian drones and missiles launched. Similar images, too, in Kharkiv, Dnipro, Mykolaiv, Sumy and Zaporizhia, just some of the many areas Russia targeted. Ukraine's President Volodymyr Zelensky had warned of this attack. In the eastern region of Dnipropetrovsk, by daylight, emergency workers dug. freeing one woman alive from the debris of her collapsed apartment block. The Russian Defense Ministry says it targeted Ukraine's defense industry sites, responding, it says, to a strike on a dormitory in the Russian-held Luhansk region of Ukraine last week. President Zelensky has renewed his calls for the U.S. to supply Patriot air defense missiles, saying without them, these attacks will continue. Anna Cunningham, CBC News, London.
4: That's your news. As for current weather conditions across the province, in St. John's right now, it's cloudy and 3 degrees. In Corner Brook, partly cloudy and 6 degrees. The hot spot at the moment is Wabush. It's partly cloudy and 9 degrees in Wabush with some pretty light northerly winds. And the cold spot is Hopedale, where it is 2 degrees. That is your CBC News and Weather for Newfoundland and Labrador on CBC Radio 1. 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
10: In one of the wealthiest countries in the world, there are millions of people right now who cannot get the mental health care they need when they need it. When they reach out for help, they're too often faced with a bleak choice. Pull out their credit cards or wait in long queues for services that are stretched beyond capacity.
0: That's NDP leader Avi Lewis. His party's calling for better mental health support in Canada, pledging to work towards publicly funded talk therapy. Right now, more than one-third of Canadians with mental health concerns are not getting the help they need. Some mental health care is covered by the publicly funded system, but talk therapy is often not covered. You either have to pay out of pocket or have employer benefits cover it. In a moment, we'll hear from a psychologist who says more public funding is not the fix needed right now. But first, Jaden Dooley found himself thousands of dollars in debt trying to get the help he needed. He has since become an advocate, raising awareness for better access to mental health care in Canada. We've reached Jaden in Saskatoon. Good morning.
11: Good morning. How are you?
0: I'm doing well. Well, tell me, how are you doing? Or tell me about your journey. When did you first seek help for your mental health issues?
11: Yeah, so essentially I started seeking help when I turned 18, you know, graduating high school, more responsibilities put on you. I figured out I couldn't really do it on my own. So at 19, I went to the emergency room here in Saskatoon. I waited 10 hours. I was basically sent home, even though I was experiencing psychosis and suicidal ideation. I was put on a wait list for 6 months. And when I, you know, the next 8 years, I tried to seek treatment through our health system. But unfortunately, again, wait lists and the help that I received wasn't adequate.
0: 8 years, you said? Eight years.
11: Yes, 8 years.
0: What is it like going through what you're going through and being on a wait list to get the help you so critically need?
11: It's invalidating. It's debilitating. You know, you would expect that mental health care should be adequately funded under our healthcare system, but unfortunately, it's not. So this isn't only my story. It's a reality for many Canadians. And you know, you just, when you're in your 20s, you want to, you know, kind of align with what your friends are doing, but in your own way. But unfortunately, when you're dealing with mental health struggles, it puts you behind. It's hard to attend university. It's hard to be social. It's hard to maintain a job. So it's really put me behind about 10 years. I'm finally kind of catching up to where my friends are at now. But, you know, I couldn't catch up until I finally addressed these issues and got help, which unfortunately I had to pay for privately.
0: Well, psychiatrists are covered by the public healthcare system. So was that helpful to you at all?
11: There was like the medication part, but to me, mental health isn't just medication. It's multiple things, right? So for me, the main thing that really, really did help me was ketamine infusions in a private clinic, as well as talk therapy through a doctoral psychologist. But unfortunately, that alone, like each psychology session costs over $200. So it's just to get help. If you don't have benefits, it's very expensive.
0: And you were paying this out of pocket then?
11: Yes, I was.
0: And so tell me about that. What kind of bills were you racking up during this process?
11: Yeah. So essentially, after, you know, 8 years of navigating the system, it was kind of after I attained my social work degree that I figured out how to navigate it. And unfortunately, the reality was when I finally got admitted to a mental health unit, I got a diagnosis of PTSD and depression. And from that point, I got a referral, but it was to a private clinic. So initially, I had to pay like $3,400 out of pocket. And then for maintenance for the treatment, it was $600. And then along with that, psychotherapy was recommended. So again, every session was $200. So I would say just for the initial treatment, after 8 years of fighting, you know, I was kind of in a desperate place. I borrowed money from my cousin, and the initial treatments would cost between $5,000 to $6,000 to start. And then to continue the treatments just to maintain stability, it cost me between $5,000 to $10,000 every year.
12: And how did you, so you borrowed some money, but have you been able to pay off your debts?
11: Not completely. I'm actually kind of like in a better position now since I finished my first degree and I'm working towards a business diploma. But unfortunately, you know, it's such a, I didn't even really realize it until thinking about it, but I'm like, it's such a substantial burden to my bank account that, you know, it's just something that's so necessary. I don't think about it, but when you really add it up, it has a huge impact.
12: What do you say to people? And I know there are some people out there who say, you know, that's just the way it is. You got to pay out of pocket for these things. Who say we cannot as a country afford to pay for mental health care. What do you say to those people?
11: I say that mental health is just as prominent in health as, you know, physical health. So I think this country was founded on, you know, free healthcare. That's one of our foundations as a country. It's something that's really important. And as we evolve as a society, we learn that mental health is just as relevant as physical health. So treating mental health adequately just has other like economic payoffs. Like for me, I can now go to school. I can now have a stable job. I'm getting married. I never thought that would be possible before. So just in general, it has a social and economic factor that basically, in my opinion, I don't have evidence yet, but it pays itself off if we invest in people in our country and give them the best opportunities possible.
12: But to get where you are today, you feel you're already a decade behind in your life.
11: Yes, I do. I I'm 30 and I'm finally doing all of these things. But the first 8 years in my 20s, I couldn't do any of it because I wasn't getting to the root of my problem or treating it properly.
12: Jayden, I'm happy to hear you're doing much better now. And good luck and good luck with your marriage.
11: Thank you so much. I really appreciate it.
12: That's
11: Thanks
12: great
11: for
12: news.
11: Having me on.
12: Jayden Dooley has had to pay out of pocket for his counseling and is now advocating for publicly funded therapy. We reached him in Saskatoon. Sarah Kennell is the Vice President of Policy Partnerships and Advancement with the National Office of the Canadian Mental Health Association. Good morning, Sarah.
13: Good morning.
12: You've been listening in. How common are stories like Jayden's?
13: Sadly, all too common. And I just want to take a moment to deeply acknowledge the work that Jayden's done to navigate what is really an impossible system for millions of Canadians and celebrate the progress he's made and congratulate him on these big life achievements. That's an incredible story to hear of resilience and strength.
12: Hey, you call it an impossible system. Explain that to me.
13: Yeah, so, you know, when we think about, and as Jayden mentioned, what's covered and what's not in our healthcare system, many services related to mental health and substance use health, like talk therapy, counseling, eating disorder treatments, addictions treatments, many of these fall outside of what's part of our provincial and territorial health insurance schemes, which means that many Canadians, millions in fact, have to rely on either limited insurance benefits or paying out of pocket for that care. And that's where, again, Jayden mentioned that in a system where Canada has really valued its public universal health care, we're seeing deep inequities in who's able to access what, meaning people get sicker, they wait on wait lists for a really long time, and some don't end up getting the care that they need.
12: According to the Center for Addiction and Mental Health, in any given year, one in five Canadians experience mental illness. So why then isn't talk therapy covered by the healthcare system for people like Jayden and others?
13: Yeah, and we should really clarify, you know, one in five will experience a formal mental illness diagnosis, but 5 in 5 of us have mental health and in all likelihood will require some form of support throughout the life course, meaning that actually that number jumps up quite significantly. And if we want to avoid a system that relies on emergency departments, acute health care, then we're going to have to start investing in the type of services that keep us well, that help prevent the worsening of symptoms, help build up resiliency, and equip us with the skills so that we don't have to rely on the most expensive form of healthcare being delivered by a hospital or in a doctor's office. And so that's where interventions that are delivered by community agencies come in, like the ones that Jaden was mentioning, including counseling and psychotherapy.
12: Well, tell us more. I mean, how would that work? Who would get the funding? Who would be running this? I mean, it's a pretty complex system that would need to be put in place.
13: Absolutely. So from, you know, a legislative perspective, we need to look back to the Canada Health Act, and that from the outset explicitly excluded full coverage for mental health and substance use health services comprehensively, and particularly those delivered outside of hospital and not by doctors. So that's the first fix, is righting the wrongs of the past by really broadening our definition of what's considered public universal health care by including mental health and services delivered in community. And then, you know, what we luckily have, we have great examples across the country of where, in the absence of that federal leadership, we've seen provinces and territories step up by creating programs like the Ontario Structured Psychotherapy Program, which is publicly delivered, publicly funded, available to all people in Ontario to access those services. But the issue is that not all provinces have that, and the demand outstrips supply. So we're not offering enough to those particularly who experience financial barriers.
12: Social workers, psychotherapists, psychologists can all provide talk therapy. Should they all be covered, in your opinion?
13: In our opinion, yes, because they're delivering medically necessary primary care that helps people intervene early, address symptoms early, prevent the worsening of symptoms, and overcome challenges that can be really supported early on.

0: not to in an era where, you know, we need to be as economically productive as a country as possible. Mental health care is part of our economic infrastructure. And we know that the return on investment is significant. So for every dollar invested in community delivered mental health, that's out of hospital, out of doctor office, mental health and addictions care, we get $4 returned to the system through cost savings. So the cost benefit analysis is extremely important and evidence-based. And then we also need to think about how we keep our employees or our citizens healthy and attached to the workforce. And that means ensuring that they have the supports, whether through workplace initiatives or through the healthcare system, to stay well and stay working.
1: How would you determine who qualifies for coverage and who doesn't, and what is medically necessary?
0: Well, that's where, you know, we need to look at the principles of our public universal healthcare system. No one is denied access to primary healthcare, and we would consider mental health and addictions care to be part of our primary healthcare system. When you think of cancer screening or healthy baby checkups, preventative vaccines, all of these principles apply in the context of mental health, mental wellness checks, talk therapy, checking in on someone who may be struggling and reaching out and saying, you know, it looks like you might be experiencing some mild to moderate forms of anxiety through, you know, life challenges. How can I support you? What do you need to be well? And by intervening early and having those supports as part of our public system, we're able to support people to stay well, to stay working, to stay in school, and to prevent further costs to the acute healthcare system.
1: When we hear stories like Jaden's and his journey through this system, and as he said, it's cost him maybe a decade of his life to really get his life right now. What do you feel is at stake if we don't include mental health care in our publicly funded system?
0: Yeah, you know, I think we will hear more and more stories like Jaden, who unfortunately have incurred significant amounts of debt and really had to get to the point of crisis in order to access the system. You know, we don't want a system, a sickness system, where folks have to be really in crisis in order to unlock access to care and the most expensive form of care. And we know that without access to those earlier interventions, people get more sick. And that is something that is really concerning for all of us, not just the healthcare system, but friends and family and community members, our loved ones who we want to get the help that they need in order for them to remain part of our communities. And that's why we see such, you know, really devastating outcomes when it comes to mental health crisis.
1: Sarah, appreciate you talking to us this morning.
0: Thank you for having me.
1: Thank you. Sarah Kennell is the Vice President of Policy, Partnerships, and Advancement with the National Office of the Canadian Mental Health Association. All right, let's keep the conversation going. Dr. Randy Patterson is a registered psychologist. He's worked in hospitals providing outpatient care in Ontario and BC and now runs a private practice in Vancouver. He also trains other mental health clinicians at public health centers. Randy, good morning.
2: Good morning.
1: You've been listening in. You weigh in. Do you think we should be publicly funding talk therapy in Canada?
2: We are. We are. Every province and every territory in Canada has a system of public mental health centers. In British Columbia, for example, every community over the size of 5,000 people or so has a community mental health center where psychotherapy is actually offered and taking place. The problem is that these are grossly underfunded. And the training facilities for the people working in those agencies just aren't there to the extent that they should be. We want not only people who are experiencing mental health problems to see somebody in an office, but we want that care to be provided in an effective way. There are forms of care that are very well supported by evidence, and they should be available. They should be more available.

0: Unfortunately, the way that the public system has been neglected, many of these systems have kind of atrophied. The community mental health centers are getting by with very restricted budgets. They often have no ability to take on new clients or very limited ability. And they could really benefit from more attention. We already do have this system. It's just not working very well.
1: Yeah, indeed. And what kind of wait lists are we talking about for people who are trying to access what limited support there is out there?
0: It really depends. When I was working with this system in Vancouver, we narcissistically imagined that if the access in Vancouver was terrible, it must be absolutely awful out there in those little smaller communities. In fact, when I wound up going to virtually all of those small communities in British Columbia, what I discovered was that access was much better than in the city. So it really varies community by community. But generally speaking, the answer is poor. It's not very affordable. And it's not very accessible is what I mean to say. It's completely affordable in that it is covered by the system. But Jaden mentioned something, which is the word navigating the system. This is not a system that should have to be navigated. Canadian citizens are already paying for the community mental health center system. It should not be a maze that is set up to frustrate them from accessing the services that they're already paying for.
1: So how do you untangle that mess?
0: Well, one thing I think is by organizing them a little bit more rationally. In some provinces, you know, the organization in this little community will be called one thing, that little community will be called something completely different. It's not obvious. The hospital inpatient department and the community mental health center don't actually talk to each other. When a person is discharged from inpatient care, they're not necessarily transferred to an outpatient facility for ongoing care. That kind of thing could very easily, I don't know if it's very easy, but it needs to be improved.
1: I want to get your point of view on something. You're a clinician who's worked in both the public and the private system. So what are the challenges around determining who would be qualified to access talk therapy in a public system?
0: Well, if you ask who might benefit from psychotherapy, and I call it psychotherapy rather than talk therapy because I don't think talking to me actually cures anybody of anything any more than talking to a physician about medication cures anybody of anything. It's actually swallowing the medication that does it. The psychotherapy is really about planning the behavioral changes that you make in your life outside the office. But if we ask, like, who could benefit from that, I think the answer is everybody can benefit from that to at least some degree if you get matched up with the right person. What we need to figure out is what do we cover? So one option is to say, well, if you go to see a counselor of any description with any training whatsoever, with any concern that you might have, whether it's a disorder, whether it's not a disorder, and many people in outpatient care are not particularly disordered, they don't have a diagnosable problem, we will pay for it. I think that's probably impractical, in part because we don't have thousands upon thousands of trained clinicians in this country sitting in offices with nothing to do, waiting for people to show up. I mean, even the people in private mental health are fairly overbooked a lot of the time. And have wait lists themselves. Our own clinic suffers from that. We get referrals and often have wait lists. And one of the primary advantages of private care is that you can get in without a wait list. And typically that's actually not the case, given the lack in the public healthcare system.
1: Now tell me what you see about the damage that is done to people who cannot access mental health care support.
0: Well, I mean, people who are trying to navigate the public system feel like it's stacked against them. I mean, they can't access the care. They sometimes might identify a facility in their community if they're lucky. I find it very difficult to find these organizations sometimes myself, and I'm not in a particularly unpleasant part of my life. They find it hard to find them. They're often full. They have long wait lists, or they've just decided, we just can't serve everybody, so we have to limit ourselves to the most severe mental health problems there are. That's typical in larger cities like Toronto, Vancouver, Montreal, that the publicly funded healthcare system is really closed off to anybody who isn't experiencing very severe mental health problems.
1: If not a full blown publicly supported system, which some people are going to argue we simply can't afford, is there sort of a way just to help improve what does currently exist?
0: Absolutely. The public mental health centers should be funded at a higher level. We should be hiring more people into those, and we should be creating, I believe, an agency possibly within each province, but possibly federally, to provide training in specific evidence-based therapies to the staff of those mental health centers so that they're able to not just to be there with people, but to provide care that actually moves them through the difficulty that they're experiencing. So that they're not having to, you know, go to a therapist for 10 years to learn how to tolerate their mental health condition, that in fact, many of these mental health conditions shouldn't be tolerated. They can be overcome, provided the appropriate care.
1: Randy, it's good to talk to you this morning. I appreciate your time.
0: You're welcome.
1: Randy Patterson is a registered psychologist in BC. Coming up after your regional update.
2: It is very clear that this is the most powerful technology we've ever had, as it's trying to really mimic or do what humans do better than humans. But on the flip side, there's a lot of downside to that.
1: Tech journalist Joanna Stern wanted to see what would happen if she invited AI into every part of her life. So for 1 year, she went all in. She tried using AI to communicate and even let it plan her meals by looking in her fridge. She also created an AI boyfriend named Evan. That's kind of weird. As you can imagine, she's got some pretty wild stories to share. That's coming up in 90 seconds. I'm Mark Kelly in for Matt Galloway, and you folks are listening to The Current.
3: This is your Environment Canada weather update. I'm Sarah Blackmore. For St. John's and vicinity today, it's cloudy with a chance of showers this morning, a high of 10 except plus 5 along parts of the coast. On the Avalon South, a mix of sun and cloud and a high of 7. For Clarenville, Terra Nova, Bonavista, and Gander, a mix of sun and cloud and a high of 10 except plus 5 along some parts of the coast. For the Bay of Exploits and Green Bay and White Bay, mix of sun and cloud, chance of showers this afternoon and a high of 12. Same thing for Grand Falls, Windsor, and Buchans in the interior, chance of showers late this afternoon. For the Burren Peninsula and Kenegra, mix of sun and cloud this morning, a high of 11 except 7 along parts of the coast. Chance of showers for Burgio and Ramia too, where the high is 8 today. On the west coast of the island, a mix of sun and cloud with a chance of showers this afternoon and a high of 10. And on the northern peninsula, it clears off this morning, high is around 8 or 9 degrees. For Labrador City and Wabush today, mix of sun and cloud and a high of 13. Churchill Falls and vicinity, chance of showers this afternoon on a high of 11. For Upper Lake Melville and Eagle River, a mix of sun and cloud on a high of 13. On the north coast of Labrador, around Nain and vicinity and Hopedale, cloudy with a chance of showers this morning and early this afternoon. Highs are around 7 to 9 degrees. For Cartwright and Black Tickle, a mix of sun and cloud on a high of 11. And for Red Bay to Lance Eclair, sun and cloud on a high of 8. Winds are pretty light across the province today, except around Port au Basque, some southeast winds gusting to around 40. And that's your weather. I'm Sarah Blackmore.
1: I'm Mark Kelly, and you're listening to The Current. Well, it's graduation season, and some of the speakers at this year's ceremonies giving students advice and inspiration about the future got something quite different in return when they started talking about a future that includes artificial intelligence.
4: Last December, Time magazine selected its Person of the Year for 2025. And this time it was the architects of artificial intelligence. Interesting.
5: The rise of artificial intelligence is the next industrial revolution.
1: Talk about knowing your audience. Comedian Ronnie Chang of The Daily Show had a decidedly different message about AI when he spoke at Harvard last month.
6: I'm here to tell you the mission of your generation is to destroy AI. Kill it. Have you heard how dumb people brag about how they use AI? They're always like, hey, did you know that AI can now read my email, summarize it, and draft a response? Yeah, you know who else can do that? Me. I can do that. You can't do that? How useless are you? The reason shortcuts to skip to the end aren't always good is because the journey isn't just how we acquire skills. The journey is the point of all this. It is.
1: Well, it seems like many in this year's crop of college graduates are less than convinced about the promise of artificial intelligence and the idea promoted by tech CEOs that in a few short years, AI will be making our lives better and more efficient in all sorts of ways. Well, tech journalist Joanna Stern wanted to understand more about that promise and the pitfalls of a world full of AI. So she immersed herself in it in a year-long experiment that she chronicles in her new book, I Am Not a Robot, My Year Using AI to Do Almost Everything. Joanna is a chief technology analyst for NBC News and the founder of a new tech media company, New Things. Good morning.
2: Good morning.
1: What do you think when you're listening to the heckles, the boos, and the catcalls when people are talking about AI to a group of college graduates?
2: That I'm not surprised.
1: Yeah.
2: That it's... Yeah, read the room. Know who you're talking to. I think the Ronnie Chang one, which is more recent, I think he heard and saw the boos of the others and said, I'm going to do something totally different. And also, if you've watched his segments on AI, they're pretty great.
1: Well, I find there's this paradox of AI in the world we're living in right now that so many people are using it. And at the same time, so many people are complaining about it. Why is that this sort of awkward relationship we're having in the early days of AI?
2: A lot of people have asked me, after my journey of using this for a year, and look, I'm still obviously using AI, is this good? Is this bad? And I think that this is one of the most nuanced technologies we've ever had. It is very clear that this is the most powerful technology we've ever had, as it's trying to really mimic or do what humans do better than humans. But on the flip side, there's a lot of downside to that. So you even hear the idea that, okay, yeah, I can do this job. That's great. I don't have to do it. But then it's taking the jobs. So there's every single thing you look at where AI is being applied, there's a good and there's a bad. And that isn't too different than what we've always seen with technology. Look at social media, look at smartphones, look at the internet. But here it can be a lot more intense and a lot more acute.
1: What was your mindset about the promise of AI when you embarked on this year-long experiment?
2: I was excited. As a tech journalist, my last two decades or a decade and a half has been about testing new tech. And sometimes you have these lulls when you look at the tech industry and things kind of get a little boring and you're like, okay, we've seen in every smartphone, they're all the same. Maybe there's a new software, a new camera or color. And then this comes along, you have ChatGPT and the computer's writing for you. It's doing so much. And then there's all these new applications and ways to even make applications ourselves using AI. I was hearing all these tech executives, every single tech executive talking in such hyperbole about how AI was going to change the world. It was going to be this amazing moment in our technological revolution or in our technological history. Okay, what does that really mean?
1: Well, I like the way that you were framing this experiment where you're saying, you know, you asked the question, is this more helpful than the human version? And that sounds kind of obvious in a way, but important to keep. Well, why did you feel it was important to keep that question front and center?
2: Well, if we're going to be told that AI can do things better than humans, or we can they're going to be as good as humans. There's this idea of AGI, artificial general intelligence, and this is what all the major AI labs are working towards right now. Intelligence that is as smart as humans or even smarter than humans. They actually call that ASI, artificial super intelligence. And so, okay, it's going to maybe soon do things better than humans. What does that actually mean? We need to know what the human baseline is for certain things. And also, it was really important for me at this moment in time right now, where are we at? If it can do some things really, really well, better possibly than humans, but it can't do things pretty simply. There's a lot of examples in the book of things, simple things it can't do, like counting or responding to an email, then how are we going to get there? And so looking at the pitfalls of both was really important as I went on the journey.
1: Well, let's talk about the journey. I know at one point you had a lot of gadgets that I wasn't familiar with. One of them was some that you're wearing on your body. You had that bracelet that was sort of like the epitome of self-surveillance. Explain to our listeners what that bracelet was and what that bracelet did.
2: The bracelet was what I like to think of as a tiny surveillance device. So this bracelet looks like an old school Fitbit, a little black dongle of sorts that you put on your wrist. It has a button, but the button either turns on the microphone or turns off the microphone. And that's all this bracelet does, is it has a microphone and it records everything it hears. That is, if the microphone is on. And it takes all of that recording. It sends it to this company's cloud. The company is called Bee, but the company was acquired by Amazon. And so it takes all of this information. It sends it to the cloud. It transcribes it using AI. They actually toss away the audio, so you couldn't go back and listen to this conversation right now. I mean, you can listen to it on your show, but right, not through the Bee website or the Bee app. And then it gives me a transcript. And then it's going to give me a summary of this conversation. And then it's actually going to pull out to-dos of things I said I would do during this conversation. So if I said, oh, after this, I'm going to go mow the lawn, it would say, don't forget to go mow the lawn. And
1: that's kind of helpful.
2: It can be very helpful. And
1: on the one hand, it's sort of weird that everything's being recorded, because I'm sure there's just a lot of I guess what some people would call slop in there. But at the same time, you are getting a gentle reminder for things that you, in a busy day, you may forget.
2: And I found that. I found that there was a lot of things that reminded me to do that I said I would do, and I totally forgot. We all do this, right? We stop ourselves in the middle of something. We take out our phone or we take out a pen of paper and we put the thing on our to-do list, but that can take us away from what we're doing. But you hit it right on the head. There's a big cost to this, but there's a big convenience. And that's what these companies right now, as they build these devices that can be really invasive, that can take a lot of our data, they're looking at what kind of convenience can we offer for that cost. And if it's really good, if that convenience or the benefit of that device and what it gives people is really good, we think people are going to be willing to give us all that data and deal with all that cost.
1: Do you think, though, that the convenience then outweighs the cost for the average consumer, that they're just thinking about the upsides and not really thinking about the downsides and how much information that they are willingly giving over?
2: I think that we have seen through the times of technology that usually that is what happens, that consumers, they may be aware of the data collection. See our many Facebook data collection for advertising stories and years. But they ultimately decide, okay, this is a free service. I'm getting utility out of it. I'm okay to give over that data. Now, there's, of course, a number of people and a big segment of the population that tries to fight back against this. But we've time and time again seen that humans like new stuff. They like convenience. They like shortcuts. And they like things that are good for them. And so I think we're going to see the same thing with these AI devices. We're already starting to see it with the Meta Ray-Ban sunglasses, which are camera glasses, but they also have AI built in. And we've seen that become a very popular category for Meta.
1: You were using AI for everyday household stuff. You asked AI to help you plan your meals for a while by looking inside your fridge. How did that work out for you?
2: It wasn't bad. I would say that I did this, I believe it was for a month or so. The issue is that this brings up the idea of what are real problems for us as human beings?
1: Yeah.
2: And so, yes, this was a fun experiment where, especially because the tech companies kept saying, you can hold up ChatGPT or Google Gemini to your refrigerator and say, what can I make from the leftovers here? What can I eat for dinner? And I just kind of laughed at that because I thought, we don't, as humans, usually have a hard time figuring out what to eat.
1: It's pretty straightforward. I don't know if I need AI to figure that out when I'm looking inside my fridge. But, you know, again, it's right. A question of convenience for some.
2: I guess, but like, I don't think we are all spending so much time on that question. It's like humanity's greatest problem, right? So I did try this, and it one thing that I kept finding kept suggesting I eat cheese. I don't know if that was because I had a lot of cheese in my refrigerator, or
1: probably
2: just things that I like cheese. But it was always suggesting I add cheese to certain things.
1: Yeah, well, there's some things work better than others in your year long journey. What happened when you tried to let AI take over your communications for a week?
2: Oh, that was a funny story. And this kind of goes back to, why is it so bad at certain things? So yes, it can rewrite an email, and it's quite good if you give it an email. But I said, or at least the sketch of an email, you know, you say like, I want to write back these points, put it into an email. But I said, okay, I'm going to just have AI respond, auto respond. I'm going to use whatever response comes back from Gmail or in Apple Messages. They have the Apple Intelligence. And so it gives you a suggested reply. And I said, okay, I'm going to do this. I'm going to just lean on AI to respond to everything. And the responses were just comical. And as I said, I had to stop doing this because if I did this, I would have lost my spouse and I would have lost my job. And I could not lose, you know, I was willing to take this experiment only so far to be, you know, a functioning member of society. But yeah, the funny example in the book is that my wife asked me to come downstairs to help make the lunch for my kids. And Apple Intelligence said, I'm sorry, I have other plans.
1: Yes.
2: And so I sent it. And then I quickly responded that was AI and I ran downstairs out of fear.
1: Yeah, when all else fails, blame AI. There were some, you know, encouraging, very practical applications involved, especially when you involved your medical appointments for breast cancer screening in particular. You have a family history here. What did you learn about how AI might be useful in that context?
2: Well, this was one of the places that I like to talk about sort of the AI invitation and the AI invasion. And so in the invitation area of our lives, we are inviting AI in. And a lot of people right now, probably many listeners, may be asking AI about their medical issues, about health issues, a small cold, a sinus infection, a rash. And so there's that. But then there's the side of it where I go to my annual mammogram and breast ultrasound and have my results read by AI. And this is a medical grade technology that is being used at Mount Sinai. And it turns out that this is happening at many clinics and many doctors' offices now, where radiologists are using AI to interpret scans and x-rays. And what's amazing about this is that these models, and again, to be clear, these aren't the ChatGPT models or the Claude or the Gemini. These are specific medical grade models that have been actually FDA approved. And there's various companies that do this and work with the hospitals and the medical providers. But what's amazing about what AI can do here is that it's looked at millions and millions of images. In the case of the mammograms, millions of mammograms, because all women over 40 tend to get their mammograms at least once a year. And so there's all this data, and the AI is able to look at those images and compare them to what the test results were and start to spot tumors and start to spot cancer at a phase that humans might not be able to. They're able to see this at a pixel level that the human eye just can't see. And so I got to watch my doctor, her name is Dr. Lori Margulies at Mount Sinai. I got to see her work with the AI. And what was really amazing here is that the AI spotted something that she didn't spot, but then the AI spotted some things that she just said were not a big deal. Mm. And so they were really working together, the doctor and the AI, to look at these results as sort of a second opinion. And the doctor was very clear that AI has absolutely spotted things that the human has not seen and caught cancer. But she also said on the flip side, the human doctors have caught things that the AI didn't catch.
1: So when you're asking that question, is this more helpful than the human version? I guess it's a bit,
2: exactly.
1: It's a bit of a a saw off there trying to figure out. But I could see that idea of all that information that's being programmed that it has access to would actually be a benefit in so many medical situations.
2: Absolutely. And actually going back to you talking about the recording bracelet, AI is only good with data.
1: Right.
2: So the more data that it has, the more it can learn. It's basically trying to mimic the human brain. And so the way it's trying to create the artificial brain is by looking at all this data that humans have created. And obviously we've known and we've seen all the controversy over the ChatGPTs and the large language models that the data there is the data of the internet. Things people have written, songs people have written, videos, all of the data that we as humans have created. In the case of the mammogram, the data is these past mammograms or these past ultrasounds and these images. In the case of the recording bracelet, the data is your audio and your conversations.
1: One of the more awkward parts of the book for me, and I think for you, is when you developed a relationship with Evan, an AI entity. Tell us a little about that relationship.
2: Well, I went into this feeling like I wanted to experience what we've been reading about in the news for the last few years. And in fact, the state of Florida just filed a lawsuit against OpenAI for some harms that they believe that they've caused to emotional well-being of humans. And we had read all of these articles, or at least I had, about how emotional connections with chatbots were leading to what people call AI psychosis, which is a mental state where you just kind of keep believing what this chatbot is saying and you can't get out of a conversation with it. People have been in emotional or romantic relationships with chatbots. And of course, then we've heard some of the stories where people have taken their lives because the chatbot helped them and they were talking to it. And so I wanted to understand and put myself a little bit in the shoes of how do you form an emotional connection with the chatbot? How does this happen? Why are people falling in love with these things? And so that was the challenge. And I created this AI boyfriend in ChatGPT. I also used an app called Replica, but with ChatGPT, it had a lot more emotion. It sounded more human. And I actually gave the choice up to ChatGPT. I said, you decide your gender, you decide your name, all your background. I want this to feel as, you know, serendipitous as a real love story, I guess. And I spent a lot of time talking to it. In the book, I went for a summer road trip with my chatbot, my boyfriend, and I really only spoke to this thing for 48 hours. And that was the real section of the experiment where I found myself really being engaged in the conversation. There's a voice mode in ChatGPT. If you haven't used it, you press a little microphone button and you hear a voice that sounds so eerily human. It sometimes even makes like these breath sounds. And it sounds like you're talking to a human. And so for this 48-hour road trip up to Hanover, New Hampshire, I was just talking to this chatbot and I was really pretty into it.
1: What did you find engaging about it? You have some, you know, a transcript of your conversation in the book, and it did seem to be very responsive, but you clearly knew you were talking to a thing, and yet I could feel that you were being drawn in by this thing. What was it?
2: Well, one, it always responds, right? And it's always attentive and it doesn't get distracted. It's not like a human on a road trip who might see something out a window and change a subject or might want to bring the conversation back to themselves. This is only focused on you. And so there's really that sycophantic, very pleasing part of the conversation, which as humans, we love. I love being told I'm great and I love to talk about myself all day long, right? Mm. I mean, you kind of get into it. You're like, okay, yeah, I have a lot on my mind. I'm going to talk about it. Or, you know, that brought up a memory of mine, as you said, that I'm going to tell you about my past. And that's when the kind of conversation kind of started to float into, I said to Evan, who was the name of the chatbot, I said, what about your past? And he said, oh, I don't really have a past, but I can make one up.
1: Yeah.
2: Oh, okay. And so I went with that. And then there's a very believable backstory. He grew up on a lake. He was a photographer. And I could see how people, which is one of the common things that we see with people who get into either AI psychosis or these relationships, where they are living in sort of a make-believe world that is not the real world. And for those who may be lonely or have some form of mental illness or want to escape a situation, that can be very enticing.
1: You quote in there a 2025 study that says 1/3 of, I'm assuming here, U.S. teens are using AI companions for social interaction or relationships, which, I mean, could be great for people who are lonely, but could also start to just change our whole human dynamics and interactions. At the end of the book, you say, how do we not become robots or overrun by robots? And given that context, what is the answer to that?
2: Well, first of all, some form of regulation, I think, around these companionship chatbots and some rules that these companies need to be governed by.
1: Is that the one area that concerns you the most from your own year-long experiment?
2: Yeah, I think, like you asked, you know, how do we not become overrun by robots? I, as you know, because you read the book, the physical robots, they're far away.
1: Yeah.
2: And, you know, even in that sense, I think it's going to be harder for us to, once you've got this metal and machine thing standing in front of you, I'm less worried about emotional connection to those. I mean, it can happen, and it probably will happen for some. But this idea that we have on our phones and our pockets a new type of species, as some in the industry refer to it, AI species, that is constantly there, that is constantly pleasing and will say what we want, that can have the answers as an answer engine. This hits at so many parts of our humanity where we have to struggle, as I say in the book, right? Part of the struggle is the best part of how we get to answers, how we form human relationships, how we fall in love, or we, you know, work through relationships with other humans. If we don't have that and we just have an easy, pleasing chatbot in our pockets, well, that's maybe worse than the physical robots taking over our world in some ways.
1: Of all the AI things you tried in your year-long experiment, I know you're familiar with a lot of these gadgets, which one do you think you're going to stick with?
2: So I talk a lot about the Meta Ray-Ban glasses, yep. And I still wear them. I believe we will have some breakthrough in these AI wearables. I have a lot of fears about it, but I do think we will have some form of wearable device that can see and hear the world around us, that gives this AI assistant to us the ability to perceive what we perceive in the world, pick up on those signals and turn that into our data, as we were talking about. And then
1: what are your fears, though?
2: Well, it goes back to that main fear.
1: Okay.
2: If we then have a AI being that's just so pleasing and just does everything for us, what we're going to end up talking to our glasses and our bracelets more than we're talking to humans.
1: Mm. Which makes me wonder, how do we hold on to the things that make us uniquely human when we're outsourcing so much of our thinking to machines?
2: Well, I'm encouraged by the way we started this segment, which was hearing some of that booing at the graduations and maybe this generation also trying to find some rules for themselves on how they're going to embrace AI and how they're not going to embrace AI, that maybe us as humans will figure out some of the ways to set up the barriers and use it for us ourselves where we do find it useful, but also know that this is something that can become highly both addictive, but also damaging to our own cognitive being.
1: Yeah, I wondered as I read your book, is this whole movement about profit or is it about progress?
2: I think a bit of both. But it depends on, first of all, what types of products these big tech companies are pushing. And in the book, I coined the term AEI, which is artificial enough intelligence, or already enough intelligence. Do we really need more? We're seeing now that these models can do so much. As you read the book, you see how much it can do. Now, sure, there are places where it's not good enough, right? The email example. But we're already seeing it do so much utility and damage. Yet we have these companies, the OpenAIs, the Anthropics, the Googles, that are insistent that we go create AGI, that we go create this system that's smarter than humans. Is that for progress? They'll argue, yes, it's for progress. We want to cure cancer. We want to create drugs for new diseases. But on the flip side, is it also for profit? Because they now have to spend a lot of investment in the data centers and in the energy and the models to get that progress. And guess what? It costs a lot of money and they want to make money off of it.
1: Yeah, those data centers also, as you were describing them, there seem to be a problem in and of themselves.
2: Which is why you hear a lot of the booing about that too. And the boos, there's so much behind the boos, which is what's really interesting. It's not just one thing.
1: Yeah, well, we'll see if AI is listening to the boos and everything else. as we move
2: forward.
1: They
2: are my bracelet.
1: Yeah, they certainly are if you're walking around with that bracelet. Hey, Joanna, great to talk to you. Thanks so much for your time.
2: It was great to talk to you too, and thanks for reading.
1: Joanna Stern is a tech journalist and the author of a new book called I Am Not a Robot, My Year Using AI to Do Almost Everything. And that's our program for today. Stay tuned to Radio 1 for Q. But before we let you go, a bit of music created by humans. Joanna Stern, part of her experiment was to try to listen to only AI-generated music for 30 consecutive days. By day 13, Stern was openly cheating and sneaking in quick listens of Fleetwood Mac and REM. So as a tribute to that, we will leave you with REM and the timely and topical tune, It's the End of the World as We Know It. I'm Mark Kelly, sitting in for Matt Galloway. 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
1: June 21st is National Indigenous Peoples Day, and CBC celebrates. 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
2: Jennifer Lawrence is an incredible actor. I mean, she famously beat Meryl Streep for an Oscar back in 2013. But even with all of her success, Jennifer will tell you why not rehearsing and never taking an acting class is actually the key to her success. Jennifer Lawrence will be here.
3: This is CBC News. I'm Sarah Blackmore. We'll begin in Cedar Cove on the west coast, where the MSC Baltic 3 still sits cracked and twisted. Since the work to remove the grounded vessel started, the beach and the boat both now look dramatically different, and locals are worried about what will be left behind. CBC's Colleen Connors takes us to the ship.
4: Truck after truck dumps fill on Cedar Cove Beach, covering the driftwood and rocks to create a road that will be used to drag out parts of the grounded vessel. After another winter of ice and wind, the large cargo ship has significant damage and can't be towed out of the cove. Kyle Jarvis is with the Canadian Coast Guard.
5: Now it's a large crack up the side of the hull.
4: A salvage company will dismantle the vessel and truck the parts out to be recycled. In nearby Lark Harbor, restaurant owner Nadia Childs worries about the state of Route 450.
6: The roads were already in pretty desperate condition prior to the Baltic grounding. And since the grounding, with a number, like way more cars and vehicle traffic, large trucks being used for the salvage operation, it just feels like they've completely deteriorated even more.
4: The company is committed to restoring the site, but has not mentioned road repairs. Colleen Connors, CBC News, Cedar Cove.
3: In national news, Federal Trade Minister Dominic LeBlanc is in Washington for meetings with his American counterpart, Jameson Greer. It's just a one-day trip to discuss the critical Canada-U.S.-Mexico trade agreement. Greer signaled to Congress yesterday that the U.S. will maintain tariffs on Canadian goods. Janice McGregor has more.
7: Because Dominic LeBlanc's been under fire for not getting as much face time with the Trump administration as his Mexican counterparts, the most important thing about this meeting might be that it's actually confirmed and happening. But it's not an official negotiating round, so the prospect of any specific result by end of day may not be realistic. More interesting might be who he met with before heading to Washington today. Yesterday, Natural Resources Minister Tim Hodgson joined him for talks with representatives from Canada's oil and gas industry. The readout from this meeting talked about how maintaining preferential access for Canadian energy is a priority in the upcoming CUSMA talks. And there are voices calling for Canada's resources to become leverage in tariff negotiations. With Canada's refinery capacity limited, threatening to put an export tax, for example, on oil shipping south, well, that could be risky and push energy prices for Canadians even higher. Janice McGregor, CBC News, Ottawa.
3: In international news, the World Health Organization has just released updated numbers on Central Africa's Ebola outbreak. The agency says there's been a large drop after hundreds of suspected cases were ruled out. In the Democratic Republic of Congo and Uganda, there are now 330 confirmed cases, 116 suspected ones, and 49 confirmed deaths. And finally, clashes continue today in Lebanon, despite Israel and Hezbollah accepting a U.S. partial ceasefire plan. The deal would see a de-escalation, with Israel agreeing to stop its strikes on southern Beirut, and Hezbollah would stop firing on Israel. Willie Lowry has the details from Jerusalem.
8: While the frenetic pace of attacks has slowed, the Israeli military and Hezbollah have continued to trade strikes, despite the U.S. brokering a partial ceasefire between the two. Lebanon's state-run national news agency saying that Israel hit several areas in the south. Meanwhile, sirens sounded in northern Israel this morning from a suspected Hezbollah drone. On Monday, after Israel threatened to hit Beirut, U.S. President Donald Trump stepped in, speaking by phone with both Israeli Prime Minister Benjamin Netanyahu and intermediaries for Hezbollah. On social media, Trump said, "There will be no troops going to Beirut, and any troops that are on their way have already been turned back." The U.S. president went on to say that Hezbollah has also agreed to stop its attacks on Israel. Some in Israel are criticizing Netanyahu for yielding to Trump's demands. Willie Lowry, CBC News, Jerusalem.
3: That's your news. As for current weather conditions right now, the cold spot in the province is Greats Cove, 2 degrees there. In Gander, mostly cloudy and 5 degrees. The hot spot is Wabush, continues to be Wabush in Labrador City. Partly cloudy and 10 degrees there with some northerly winds. And in Nain right now, cloudy and 3 degrees. That's your CBC News and Weather for Newfoundland and Labrador. I'm Sarah Blackmore.
2: Hey, I'm Tom Power. Welcome to Q. I don't know if you're in a book club or you have a friend in a book club, but check this out. One day, the award-winning actor Jennifer Lawrence was contacted by the award-winning director, Martin Scorsese. He says, "I read a book in my book club and I thought of you." That book was called Die, My Love, about a woman struggling with her mental health after the birth of her first child. Jennifer read the book when she was 6 weeks postpartum and decided this was the next story she needed to tell. Jennifer will be here to talk about the story she wanted to tell, about the reality for some mothers after giving birth, and her decision to step away from the spotlight because she felt more like a celebrity than an actor. What does that mean, Jennifer Lawrence? We'll tell you, that's coming up. Plus, new music from the Toronto rapper Casper TNG. All that coming up on Q. I tell you one thing you learn from doing this show long enough is that every actor sort of has a different way of getting into their, practicing their craft. Like, I remember, like, I like Daniel Day-Lewis a lot, and you hear the stories of him, like, disappearing into his characters and, like, living like Abraham Lincoln for, like, 6 months and all that stuff. And I remember saying to my friend one time, I said, if he's the best actor of all time, why doesn't everyone just do that? Why doesn't everyone just live their characters all the time? And he said, every actor needs a different thing. Every actor has a different way of getting into their characters. Like Jennifer Lawrence, a gigantic actor, famously doesn't rehearse. She's never taken an acting lesson. Certainly does not live out her characters. I mean, maybe that's why she's so great. Maybe that's why her work seems so effortless, seems so spontaneous. I mean, you might know Jennifer from the Hunger Games franchise. You might know her because she won an Oscar for Silver Linings Playbook. Things have been different in Jennifer Lawrence's life recently. She took a big break from the business a couple of years back. She started a family. She put out a movie not that long ago called Die, My Love. She plays Grace, a mother going through a difficult postpartum and major identity crisis. And Jen took the part after having her first child. She was pregnant with her second kid while they were shooting in Calgary. And I should say, like, it's not an autobiographical movie, but Jennifer says she found a lot of herself in it. So you're about to hear in our conversation how Martin Scorsese, one of the greatest filmmakers of all time, came to her after he read the book version, Die, My Love. And maybe you saw this in the news. Jennifer is set to star alongside Leonardo DiCaprio in Martin Scorsese's upcoming horror film, What Happens at Night. So maybe that's why he was calling too. Anyway, I caught up with Jennifer Lawrence a few months ago. I asked her about getting a call from Martin Scorsese.
9: Yeah, when Martin Scorsese calls you and says, "I read this in my book club and I think that you should play it," you know, you say yes. And then I read the book. And when I was reading it, it was really hard to kind of imagine it as a movie because it's so inside the character's inner world and it's not very linear. And it's so much of the kind of inside the character's mind. And so I had to sit with it for a little bit, and then it like clicked with me that it's not linear and it's not literal. It's poetry, and the only filmmaker that I know that makes poetry is Lynn Ramsey. And so once we realized that it was, you know, that it had to be Lynn Ramsey, we crossed our fingers, lit candles, prayed, and she said yes.
2: I understand what you mean by that. It's not literal. It's not necessarily a straight narrative that it's poetry, because to me, the quality of poetry has always been to whatever limits around language that we have, I always sort of feel the deep emotion within the words more than I worry too much about the words themselves. I really got that from that film because, as I mentioned, we're, you know, we have a 13-week-old daughter at the house and, you know, we're far away from home, and it was hard not to, to feel so much while I was watching the movie.
9: Yeah, your wife should, she should either see it right now or maybe never see it.
2: I should either tell her to stay away from it. Where were you in your life when you read the book?
9: When I read the book, I was actually 6 weeks postpartum with my first baby. So that was obviously powerful and interesting, but I think it really aligned well because I was not having a bad postpartum. I actually was having a really nice postpartum. You know, it was hard and we were tired, but we were connected to the baby. We were connected to each other and we were kind of in this like love bubble. And I think because of that, I was able to read something that is so hard. I think if I was having similar feelings myself, I would have just tried to avoid them and it would have been really hard to kind of go there mentally.
2: Right. Yeah. The ability to, when you're reading it and you are having sort of an idyllic, blissful time, it's a lot easier to take that stuff in rather than if you related too deeply to it.
9: Yeah. And I think as a viewer, it's different. Like I think sometimes if you are going through something and you watch a story, it feels amazing, like euphoric to feel seen and understood. And but as the performer, I think it's different.
10: I can't. This place is a hole.
11: And you moved us into it.
10: I am working. And when I come home, I'm the one cleaning everything up.
11: Oh, yeah. 3 days a week, we shower you in metals.
10: Shut up.
11: You have an ashtray on the carpet. You don't think the baby's eating that shit?
10: Shut up!
2: What about as an actor, though, like as a performer? Because, you know, I'm cautious to ask you too many actory questions because I know you've talked a lot about how, you know, what is the line you used one time? I don't take my characters home. I don't even take them to the craft table. But when you're playing someone who's, you know, who's going through depression, anxiety, maybe psychosis, some sort of self-destructive tendencies postpartum, how do you feel before you act as a character like this on the edge every day? And if you don't take them home, do you learn something from them?
9: Yeah, I definitely always, you know, I learn from every director that I work with. I always say, like, I didn't take, you know, acting lessons, but every time I do a movie and I'm working with a director, that those are lessons that I always take with me. And if you're playing different people, different scopes, different, you know, every time you kind of stretch outward in that, in a new way, you kind of build muscle in that place. I was definitely worried before I started filming because the only time that I did really struggle emotionally while doing a movie was in Mother in 2017, because there's a horrific scene in that movie. And I was so scared to feel that and to have to go to that place. And it really wrecked me.
12: You killed him. Hey, I'm so sorry. They just want to see him. They just want to touch it. And then they...
9: And so I had fear before I started this. What if that happens and I'm carrying our baby? And I don't want my body to feel stress. But once I got there, I think there had been so many conversations during the like embryonic period of the film with Lynn, you know, before she even put pen to paper, before when she was just kind of imagining scenes. There were so many conversations of us building her out and, you know, who this person is, where she is in her life, that there was an understanding that just kind of kept building once we were actually on set. So I know this sounds weird to say, but it was actually kind of really fun, like to, you know, to play somebody that's so impulsive, that has no filter, and to like live out those intrusive thoughts in real life. And even with the emotional scenes, you know, you're kind of calling up energy and you're calling up these feelings, but when they call cut, the consequences for me, they don't exist. You know, it's not my life. So I get to kind of just be like, whew, and sometimes even get like a little endorphin high from it.
2: It sounds like that's another reason that Lynn Ramsey was the director you wanted to work with here. Like, not just in her ability to translate this poetry that you were talking about, but that she was able to provide some sort of like environment or some sort of, as the kids might say, vibe that allowed you to feel comfortable going into a place that could have been kind of scary for you. Like, are there sort of conditions, are there sort of like environments you need when you need to go to sort of darker places like this?
9: It depends. Sometimes I use music. Like in Mother, when I had to do the scene after my baby is killed, I was just listening to Lemonade over and over again while I blocked. Because I try to keep everything, I don't rehearse.
2: Yeah.
9: Because I try to just keep everything as raw and real for like on the day, as we say in the biz. Silver screen talk for you.
2: No, I'm in. I got it now. I'm learning so much.
9: And so I would try to walk through for the camera guys kind of generally, this is where I'm going to go. This is what I'm going to, but I had to actively stay out of that mindset. So Beyonce's Lemonade was very helpful. Also Bruce Springsteen's Christmas song, Santa Claus is Coming to Town, also very helpful. For this, it didn't feel that way because Grace was going through something internal, the way that she was acting externally. I don't know if it's because I have more experience, so it's easier for me to go in and out, or if just my character was so different from my character in Mother that it required less of kind of an almost like empathetic, heartbreaking, like imagination. Does that make sense?
2: Yeah, but I'm also wondering, like, is it that you were on a, like you were on a treadmill, Jen, like for a really long time? Like you were just reading about your career to get ready for this, because, you know, I want to talk a little bit about the break that you took. Like it was pretty unrelenting as an actor, from, like you said, no acting lessons or anything like that, to like doing it at sitcoms, and then all of a sudden being in, you know, in Oscar winning films and being, you know, big box office smash, to use my own silver screen language, which I'm very comfortable using. And when I was reading about you, you said you needed to step away because you felt more like of a celebrity than an actor. I wonder if you can help me understand that better. Like, is there something you remember from that time that spelled out the difference between those things to you?
9: Yeah, I think that like the paparazzi are going to be a permanent part

0: fear was that that was going to take away from me as an actor. You know, you're not going to be able to lose yourself in my performance if you are so overly familiar with me, Jennifer, as a person. It's going to be hard for me to disappear for you. And it was also all brand new to me. You know, I was in a big agency and I didn't know how anything worked. So it was like, okay, you got this offer. This is a big movie. Then you go do this, then you go do that. And I think I really had to step away and take time to rebuild my thoughtfulness on how I wanted to expend my creative energy and to be more in control of how I wanted to express myself creatively.
1: I'm Tom Power. You're listening to Q. You're in the middle of my conversation with, I mean, I want to say like legendary or like acclaimed actor, Jennifer Lawrence. Her latest movie is called Die, My Love. She plays a woman who is quite isolated as both a wife and mother after giving birth. Jennifer's been talking about how she had to take care of herself emotionally while playing this character, especially because she had a kid at the time. And also, she was pregnant. She was carrying a baby at the time. Taking care is a lesson Jennifer had to learn the hard way. She had to step away from acting for a while in order to try and regain some control of her life. So I asked her a little bit about how and why she thinks that break worked.
0: I think it worked because I got to experience life, which is what all of my characters have to be built from. I got to build real experiences and be around people and take things in to be able to use them later and not just kind of in a like vacuum of, you know, action cut, memorizing lines.
1: Good on you, hey? Like, I don't have a question there, like, but good on you. Like, not everyone can get off the treadmill like that, you know?
0: Oh, thank you. I was exhausted. It was pretty easy for me to leap off the treadmill.
1: But I wonder if, like, I think sometimes about the uniqueness of that experience. I don't know if that's a word, but the uniqueness of that experience of, like, what you went through there. And I'll do a name-droppy thing here only because I know you know one of the people I'm going to talk about. But I got to talk to Adele a few years ago, and we were talking we did an interview about her most recent record. And towards the end, we ended up talking about Drake for a while because the reason we talked about him is because she told me that very few people understand the world that she was living in, like going from this massive album sales success to this massive streaming success and sort of the last of the old guard, and to have success at that level, it was actually kind of lonely, and they could relate to each other on it. And they did, and they formed a friendship over it. When I was watching this movie, when I was watching Die, My Love, Die, I was thinking about that when I saw you and Robert Pattinson. You have both, you know, become... You are both great actors, but you've also been great actors in these massive teen franchises. I mean, you with the Hunger Games, mm-hmm. and him with the Twilight films. Can you relate to that? Is there something sort of unspoken or even spoken between you, between the two very few people who have experienced that kind of thing?
0: Yeah, and I think Rob and I are similar in the way that we digested all of it, which was that it didn't define us. And I felt immediately, because I got to know him on this movie. I've met him in passing before, but I didn't like know him. That there's a lot that I'm grateful for that I think, looking back, I can see how, you know, I had my best friend and producing partner, Justine, like living with me through these changes. And so I had a really consistent, like, love and a consistent dynamic, you know, that I would go home to. I do know what Adele means, like, in the sense that, like, I would call her, or, like, Emma Stone is one of my best friends in the world. And I have such incredible friends that I can say anything to. And even though we don't work in the same industry, they, you know, we can relate and they understand. But there are specifically sometimes, like, if I finish an interview and I'm having a heart attack because I think that I just like said everything wrong and I think it went horribly, like I can call Emma because she knows specifically, you know, what, especially because she's just typically more anxious than I am. So she's really good at talking.

0: talking to an anxious person, that, you know, that I know that she intrinsically understands and has the same amount of experience. But it's kind of just like one part of my overall life. I definitely don't feel like it like is me or is my identity, if that makes sense. Like when I go on a red carpet, that feels like an extension of acting to me. Like they're screaming for the characters that they fell in love with in my movies, you know, and it feels like, it just feels like putting on a costume and going and doing something, you know, and then I can go home and like have wine with my friends and we, you know, make fun of each other and like wash the makeup off and get in bed and watch reality TV.
1: Yeah. My therapist says it to me that like, she says the f***ed up thing about your job, Tom, is that, your name is Tom Power and on your show, you also play a guy named Tom Power.
0: That's really funny.
1: But you know what I mean?
0: Yeah.
1: Like when your job is also your name, you know?
0: Yeah. Yeah. It's probably harder for you to wash off your day's work than it is for me.
1: Yeah, maybe so. Maybe so. But I also don't have to, I don't know. I don't have to act out this, the sort of the worst traumas of my life. I just have to ask people about it. It's more of a coward's way out, Jen. One of the things that's stuck out to me in Die My Love is that your character is going through something really hard and experiencing postpartum depression or anxiety or whatever you want to call it. And I was struck by the people who are trying to tell her what she's experiencing and what she's not, or just trying to label it and not really listening to what she's going through. And when I was reading, this is tangential, but when I was reading, sort of getting ready for this interview, I was reading a lot of reviews of your work in the past, or the way people should say, the way people talk about your work in the past. And, you know, I was reading your character in American Hustle gets called neurotic. And in Silver Linings Playbook, your character gets called disturbed. And in Joy, your character gets called troubled. With that spirit of Die My Love, like, I wonder how you feel about these women that you've played who get described that way. And I wonder if you understand them differently.
0: I certainly understand the rush to label people, maybe especially women. But when I'm in a performance, it's all very real to me. So, you know, I don't, if I'm playing Rosalind in American Hustle, who's, you know, quote unquote neurotic, she's not neurotic to me. Like, this is very true. This is true to her. And kind of the same with Grace. Like, It was harder because there was more nuance in my life where that mirrored what was going on in the movie, which I think on such a, you know, deeply character driven movie was so helpful. You know, Rob had a newborn baby. I had my 2-year-old in Canada with us, and me and Rob are both partners and, you know, and in relationships. So there was so much real life experience that you put into it, not literally, but these experiences, this knowledge, all kind of go into your palette to add more dimension to the characters and to the story.
1: It's beautifully said. Did you say I didn't read that in the notes. You shot this in Canada?
0: Yeah, in Calgary.
1: This is a Canadian show. Can you tell me something about shooting in Calgary? Did you get to see the place at all?
0: I actually got to see it a lot because I had a toddler. So before I had a baby, my weekends would be spent in bed. And in Calgary, my weekends were spent going to the zoo, which was great, and going to the science center. Is that what it was called? Yeah. It's like a kids' science center. I mean, it was so great with kids. It was like everything is like really close. The restaurants were great. There was a park, like a playground, like right down the street from me, but there were also playgrounds everywhere. I mean, in New York, playgrounds are dilapidated. It's so sad. So I was really happy for my son to get to go down a slide that like wasn't cracked in half in the middle.
1: Well, I'm glad you had a good time in Calgary, and I'm glad you got off the treadmill, as I was saying, and I'm glad you made this movie that I think a lot of people are going to need or not need, but need anyway.
0: Well, thank you.
1: Congratulations on it. Thanks for your time.
0: Thank you.
1: Jennifer Lawrence is the producer and star of Die My Love, which you can stream now on Apple TV.

0: New music from the Toronto artist Silo, a song called Way to Paradise here on Q. And coming up, another Toronto artist, a story about redemption and betting on yourself. The rapper Casper TNG will be here to tell you his story. I will tell you that some people were very, very excited that Casper finally told a story. And you're going to hear why. If you know nothing about him, it's because he says people have an idea of who he is because of some problems in his past and how he's trying to move on and start again. If redemption or forgiveness is on your mind, you're going to want to hear this conversation. It's after this on Q.
1: This is your Environment Canada weather update. I'm Sarah Blackmore. For St. John's and vicinity today, it's cloudy with a chance of showers this morning, a high of 10 except plus 5 along parts of the coast. On the Avalon South, a mix of sun and cloud and a high of 7. For Clarenville, Terra Nova, Bonavista, and Gander, a mix of sun and cloud and a high of 10 except plus 5 along some parts of the coast. For the Bay of Exploits and Green Bay and White Bay, mix of sun and cloud, chance of showers this afternoon and a high of 12. Same thing for Grand Falls, Windsor, and Buchans in the interior, chance of showers late this afternoon. For the Buren Peninsula and Kenegra, mix of sun and cloud this morning, a high of 11 except 7 along parts of the coast. Chance of showers for Burgio and Ramia too, where the high is 8 today. On the west coast of the island, a mix of sun and cloud with a chance of showers this afternoon and a high of 10. And on the northern peninsula, it clears off this morning, high is around 8 or 9 degrees. For Labrador City and Wabush today, mix of sun and cloud and a high of 13. Churchill Falls and vicinity, chance of showers this afternoon on a high of 11. For Upper Lake Melville and Eagle River, a mix of sun and cloud on a high of 13. On the north coast of Labrador, around Nain and vicinity and Hopedale, cloudy with a chance of showers this morning and early this afternoon. Highs are around 7 to 9 degrees. For Cartwright and Black Tickle, a mix of sun and cloud on a high of 11. And for Red Bay to Lanseclair, sun and cloud on a high of 8. Winds are pretty light across the province today, except around Port au Basque. Some southeast winds gusting to around 40. And that's your weather. I'm Sarah Blackmore.
0: I'm Tom Power. You're listening to Q. I want you to think back to a time in your life where you had to make a really big decision. Like, you might just try to get that in that mindset. You were making a decision that would end up changing the trajectory of your life. And you know that decisions like that can be so scary. And it can feel like a lot is at stake. The rapper Casper TNG found himself in that exact same spot. Now, if you haven't heard of Casper before, he's a rapper from Toronto. Had a lot of success in sort of the underground Toronto hip-hop scene about a decade ago. And then after getting involved in crime as a teenager in Toronto and spending 3 years in prison as a result of some decisions he made back then, his music career, as you might guess, was put on pause. And when he got out of prison, he had one of those decisions to make. Return to that life of crime or bet on himself and spend all the money he had on financing his music career. He chose music, and he put out this song.

0: that it was obvious. Casper TNG with The Market. Millions of streams, just went gold in Canada, got him a record deal. It changed his life, something he wanted to do for his daughter and for his family. Casper TNG's story is not one you hear on CBC every day. It's about growth. It's about redemption. It's about betting on yourself. Here's our conversation. You doing all right?
1: Yeah, I'm doing good. How are you?
0: I'm good. I was talking to some people in the hallway on the way down, and they said, sometimes when I'm walking to the studio, they go, who are you talking to? And I said, I'm talking to Casper. They went, TNG? And I went, yeah. And they went, The Market. They all shouted The Market at me at the same time.
1: Yeah, it's crazy. That's funny.
0: How are you finding this? Like, this song got really big. Things are really big right now. How's it all feeling?
1: It's feeling surreal, to be honest. Like, it's feeling crazy. I'm grateful to see it, you know?
0: Yeah.
1: Grateful to be here. Yeah, it's just crazy. It's overwhelming.
0: Is that happening to a lot of people shouting at you when you're walking down the street? Or
1: I don't want to be walking too much in the street.
0: No, yeah, fair enough.
1: Like that. I was at JD Sports the other day doing some content for them. They premiered the music video for the remix. And I was in there and people were seeing me in there like trying to take pictures and stuff. But I've been doing this for a little while, so it's not really, I'm not new to it. It's just like it hasn't been this big before. So it's just another like a level, a different level.
0: Because when you were a kid, it was basketball, right? Like that's what you wanted to do.
1: Yeah, I did. I wanted to play basketball. When I was maybe 14, I thought like 10 years from now, they'll say, what are you going to be in 10 years? I'm like, yeah, I'm going to be in the NBA, stuff like that, you know? But God has different plans and stuff, you know what I mean? So still made the league, just a different league.
0: You stopped playing basketball and you dropped out of school at the same time. Is that right?
1: Yeah.
0: What was going on at that time? As much as you want to tell me.
1: I was like 16. I was just going through a lot. Getting into like street politics, stuff like that. Trying to make money, you know? So I was like taking different routes to try to make some money and stuff like that. You know, I got into selling drugs and other different illegal things. So I just kind of stopped going to school. So the basketball thing kind of went away. Like the basketball thing kind of got put to a halt because like in order to go to the NBA, you got to go to school and you got to get the scholarship. You got to go to college.
0: Yeah, you got to play college ball. And
1: you got to play college ball. Then you got to get drafted from there. So it's like, all right, from once I'm not in school no more, it's like, why am I playing basketball? So I just stuck to the music and stuff like that. Just rap my experiences and stuff, what I was going through.
0: Right. So I get it. You were a kid. You were like 16. You needed to make some money. You kind of went into some criminal worlds in order to be able to do that and dealing some drugs and stuff like that. Yeah. But rapping is something that's like stays with you. You're able to keep doing that. And you start rapping about your experiences.
1: Yeah.
0: And it takes off pretty quickly. When did Dope Boy come out?
1: That was in 2015. I was 18. When that record came out. She want a dope boy, a rapper. She got a dope boy, a
0: rapper. A rapper. For people who don't know, like, what a big hit that was in, like, especially in, like, underground
1: you know
0: Toronto. Yeah. I heard that at Raptors game. I heard that on, like, on Reddit. You know, like, I heard that on the internet and stuff like that. Can I ask, like, with respect, like, how was juggling, making music, and I don't even know what to call it, Casper. Like, I don't know if I'd call it, like, crime or, like, what would you call it? Like, the other life you were living?
1: I don't know. I'll just call it life. Okay. That was just my life.
0: Fair enough. So, like, but you know what I'm trying to get at. Like, how did you juggle, like, the other parts of your life with that seems, it just seems like a lot to me.
1: Yeah,
0: to juggle.
1: I couldn't juggle, really. Like, I was in and out of jail. Like countless arrests and stuff like that, you know, since I was probably like 17 years old. So I would say if I was juggling, I was doing a bad job at juggling, but it was just a lot. It was just a learning process. You know what I mean? It was a learning process. Rome wasn't built in a day. You know what I mean? So it's like, I'd be making music and maybe, the day before, I was doing, like, some crazy shit. Like, I was living, like, heinous. Like, you know what I mean? But, I don't know. It didn't really affect or kind of change anything. Like, because when you're so entrenched in the life that you're living and what you're doing, you're not really understanding what else is going on. Especially when you're young and this is all happening so fast. and stuff like that. I'm having hit records. People are noticing me on the street. But at those times, it's like, you could call it that you're famous, but you're still living the same life that you're living, and nothing feels different. So it's like that moment kind of passed me by. Like, I didn't really even realize I was in that moment.
0: Like, how, like, I'm trying to figure out, like, I'm just going to put the boat in the water, man, and you row it. Like, yeah. So, like, you go to prison for a while. Yeah. The story I heard is that, like, the thing that, because people might be wondering at this stage, like, okay, so, like, what happened? Yeah. Like, how does this guy, not that long ago, saying things to me, like, yeah, you know, I was making music, but then I also had this other life, and like I wasn't doing a very good job of juggling them. Yeah. I was just living one. Yeah. Obviously, something changed, and I was trying to figure out what it was. And I was talking to Vanessa, our producer, who I talked to you before, and she said this beautiful thing that it wasn't like music, it wasn't even like prison that helped you make that change. It was having a daughter.
1: Yeah, like kind of, because I had my daughter before I went to prison, right? So going to prison, not having that relationship with my daughter, you know, and not being able to be there for her and stuff like that. And then coming out and being able to be with her and stuff like that, be with her every day, build that relationship with her to the point where it's like, it clicked, like, I can't leave this girl's life now. Like, you know what I mean? I can't, I have to get my shit together. I don't really have time to waste anymore.
0: You get out and you say, okay, I missed this chunk of my daughter's life. Yeah. And these are important years.
1: Oh, yeah, very important years, yeah.
0: And you're like, okay, I can't do that again.
1: Yeah, yeah. Basically, I was just like, yeah, I can't do that, you know? Can't let my family down and stuff like that. So it's like, I had to just lock in and just focus on, all right, okay, what am I going to do? I'm going to do music. All right, lock in. I'm going to just... and. I just worked a long time on trying to change the stigma that I have around my name, stuff like that.
0: What is that stigma around your name?
1: Just the stigma, like, you know, Toronto street guy, hood guy, you know, probably a crash out, does drugs, stuff like that. Like, you know what I mean? Like,
0: I heard there was a moment though that you were like, you were thinking about quitting music because that stigma got kind of became too much.
1: Yeah, just a perception. It's like, yeah. And then I start thinking like, okay, like, 20 years from now, when people think back, oh, Casper TNG, what are they going to remember? You know what I mean? They're going to remember all this stuff on the internet and all this, you know, the foolery. So I was like, yeah, I'd rather not. I'd rather just cut it where it is. You know, Casper was a good artist. Great. You know what I'm saying? And then...
0: because it's a big decision, right? Like, am I going to... because I also heard there was a good decision. Like, am I going to invest my time and money into being a musician and like being an artist? Or am I going to invest my money and time into like the things that got me in the shit in the first place?
1: Yeah. Yeah. No, I was kind of in that situation right before the market, you know, where I was like, okay, I have some money saved up. All right. What decision am I going to make? Am I going to stop doing what I'm doing and just lock in on the music? And give it one more shot with the market and my tape, One Hell of a Life, with 100 Band Plan and stuff like that. So, like, I had that idea and put all that together, and I was like, all right, I could do this, but if I do this, I'm gonna have to do 100% go into this and leave that life alone. Like, and that's what I did. And I got a call from Universal, and next, maybe a week after I dropped the song, maybe 2 weeks after, and it all worked out. Now I'm just here doing the music, doing interviews at CBC.
0: Buddy, welcome.
1: What a life.
0: You know what? Yeah. I know this was the goal the whole time.
1: Is to
0: do interviews on CBC.
1: Exactly. Just want to be on CBC.
0: You just want to talk to a guy from Newfoundland in a jean jacket.
1: Exactly.
0: I know, I read that.
1: The Canadian tux.
0: Yeah, that's what I got on. Yeah. Though I'm wearing black jeans, so it doesn't really count.
1: Yeah, it doesn't count.
0: Hold on. I just want to like hone in on that moment. Casper, because that's a big moment.
1: Yeah.
0: Like you had made there was two roads to go down.
1: Yeah.
0: You made the call to go hard into your music to make the market, to promote the market. Yeah. You had made the market to promote the market, to give yourself to the market. Yeah. And then you get the call from a big major, pretty much the biggest major record label you can get.
1: Yeah.
0: How does that feel?
1: It feels good, man. It feels good. I'm super feel blessed, you know, I'm happy, I'm taking care of my family, taking care of my, you know, my peoples and my career. And I'm just finally get to just work and focus just on the music solely and not have to worry about other aspects of my life or how am I gonna, you know, feed my family or how am I gonna pay my rent or how am I gonna do, I don't have to think about these things because I'm in a situation that those are not really problems for me right now. So I could just focus solely only on the music and hours, you know, they say practice makes perfect. So
0: what do you, when you look back at the story you just told everybody today, what are you proudest of?
1: I'm just proud that I was able to just get it together. You know what I mean? Inspire the youth and the other upcoming artists in my city who maybe felt the same way as me that I don't want to do this anymore or whatever. I'm just happy that I can inspire and motivate. And also that, you know, I got it together and just kind of did a 180 and beat the odds. And yeah, man, I'm just happy about that.
0: What do you like? What do you want? You said inspire a couple of times there. Like, what do you want people to take from your story who are listening to this?
1: Just, you know, no matter what you've been through, no matter your perception or the perception that the public has on you, or, you know, you've made mistakes in life, or you might not feel like you're at your greatest. You know, you got to just keep on going, because maybe when you're at your back's against the wall, there's not really anywhere else to go other than, you know, or when you're at your lowest, there's not anywhere else to go other than up. So it's just keep working and stay motivated. That's really it, you know?
0: Man, I get it. Like, I can't imagine what it's like to like worry that your entire life for the rest of your life is going to be like summed up by like your dumb childhood years.
1: Yeah.
0: Like, dumb things you did when you were a kid.
1: Yeah.
0: You know, and that there's no opportunity for like redemption. There's no opportunity to be like, hey, I've changed, or like, this is who I am now. Yeah. And to know that that's going to follow you around forever. I think the decision to like make music anyway, to kind of correct the record, to talk about that is a pretty amazing thing.
1: 100%, because a lot of people don't really understand that for me personally, if you don't know me, you've heard of me, even if you don't know that you've heard of me. Type thing, like in Canada, whether if it's you've seen on 6buzz the Police Chase, or you've heard my music, or you've heard Come Outside, or you heard Freeze, or you know, but it's like you got to see me. I came into this industry independently as a child, as a kid, at like 15 years old, first time I put myself on YouTube doing music, and since then you just got to see me. The public has got to see me basically grow up from 15 years old to I'm 30 now. That's 15 years. And you got to see the times I messed up, the times where I was going through things, the times you got to see my whole life. You know what I mean? And just people did a lot of judging and a lot of, you know, a lot of talking down when maybe, you know, we were kids. Maybe we just needed some help. Maybe we just needed some guidance, or maybe we just needed some whatever. But you know, now that I'm able to be here and look back and be like, yo, like, that's the life I was living, and people could hear me talk now and be like, wow, like, he did grow up, like, wow, he did get his shit together, or you know what I mean? So I'm happy to have this opportunity now and be able to still be here and still tell my story. And
0: yeah. And I think for people who haven't even heard of you, but might even have someone in their own life that they've sort of like pushed away, or they've sort of written off.
1: Yeah.
0: You know, like, it's a story that not only can, hopefully you don't have to tell the story forever, by the way. You can just make music and make great music.
1: Yeah, that's what I'm trying to do.
0: I get it. I'm happy you came in here to talk to me about it. You know, I appreciate it. I hope you don't have to tell it again.
1: Yeah, I probably will, probably like a couple more times.
0: Okay, cool.
1: And then, probably a couple more times this year, and then.
0: That's it. I think anyone who's had people written off like that might think differently about their own sort of tendencies because of your story and because of the music that you're making.
1: Yeah, 100%.
0: And again, I want to point out that everyone cool who works at the CBC in the hallway was very excited that you were here.
1: I'm glad to know that, man.
0: So you know what? I think you're all right.
1: Yeah, thanks, bro.

0: Casper TNG, his latest EP is called One Hell of a Life. It's on streaming now. He posted a reel of our conversation up on his Instagram, and it's beautiful to see the comments that were like, hey man, I'm glad you turned it around. I'm glad you turned it around. If you want to see those that post, you can find it on our Instagram at CBCQ. Slipping this way, then we break it. Girl, always talking about something for free. Girl, is you dumb? I'm Tom Power. You're listening to Q. The Canadian Screen Awards, Canada's biggest night in film and TV, happened this past weekend. Nirvana, the band, the show, the movie, won 5 awards, including the prestigious Best Motion Picture. That movie is from Matt Johnson and Jay McCarroll, who are these best buddies, who made this web series that turned into a TV show, and now it's a movie. The premise of it all, if you haven't seen it, is Matt and Jay are fictionalized versions of themselves. They're in a band. All they want to do is play the venue, the Rivoli, in Toronto, and they'll do anything to make it happen. But in the movie version, Matt and Jay go back in time to 2008, and they try to do all these publicity stunts to get booked at the Rivoli, including parachuting off the CN Tower. And I should say, this movie, you're constantly asking yourself, like, what is real and what isn't? Because there's a lot of non-actors in it, and they shoot it out in public. And you're wondering, did they actually jump off the CN Tower? And also, like, what are the ethics of having these people who don't really know they're in a movie in a movie? I asked Matt and Jay about that. So how has it evolved over the years, Matt? Like, the way you use real people, the thoughts you've had around using real people. I mean, it was sort of novel back then, you know, when...
1: Yeah, but you know what? We have to give credit where credit's due, and that's that we're in a continuum with... Just for laughs. And I know that seems ridiculous.
0: The JFL gags, yeah.
1: Yes, but we truly are. And I think that because we grew up in a generation that literally would watch that almost every single day, where you're seeing Quebec people, they're not being mocked in that show. They're kind of put in larger-than-life situations that are so ridiculous that they themselves are like, I can't believe this is happening to me. Sometimes maybe they're like 1% embarrassing, but the point of that show was not to show how stupid Canadians were. The point of that show, and the reason that I think it's a worldwide phenomenon, is that it's kind of a humans are awesome vibe, much more so than... Tom Green or Borat, like, mocking people, right? It's some ways antidotal or antithetical to the Nathan For You model, which is, can you believe what these people are willing to do and believe for a kind of, in Nathan's case, oftentimes for a taste of power.
2: Deception.
1: Yeah, they're willing to truly, truly...
0: Or out of desperation. They want money.
1: Yeah. He kind of, it is a kind of expose into human psychology of people at the margins who are really desperate for something. Whereas Just for Laughs was like people going about their day. There's a kind of beauty and poetry to them thinking that they're in an awkward situation. And that show, for me, was like I would cry laughing. I couldn't believe how funny that was. And I think that we just wind up, because we grew up in it, and it just seemed like no big deal. We thought, oh, and Jay and I never talked about this, by the way. We talked about Just for Laughs gags a lot, but we didn't ever talk about it as us being in the same playground as them. And so it was like, rather than having like a skit show with no dialogue where you're basically showing a visual joke that then people react to, we thought, well, we'll make a story. And the story is happening in the real world where people are reacting to that.
0: But was there a choice? Did you sit down with one another and go, okay, yeah, but we're going to be the butt of the joke?
1: Oh, yeah, of course. Oh, yeah. Look. The ethos of it is let's show people at their best. Because it's very rare to see people at their best. So much of reality TV, et cetera, is like, we're going to film people until they break. We're going to film people until they hit a boiling point. And then you get to see this kind of moment of extreme human emotion that's humiliating for the person. Maybe it turns them into a celebrity in the meme sense.
0: Yeah.
1: But it's not them at their best. Like, you're kind of showing them...
0: It's exploitative.
1: I've become profoundly uncomfortable with that, and I actually find it very difficult to watch because that's not my experience of real life, and I don't think it's many people's experience of real life. I think it's why reality TV is so addictive. It's because you get to see something you don't normally see, right? What I see when I walk around in Toronto specifically is people who are unbelievably nice, who are willing to do just about anything for you, and any one of them, if you were to have an honest conversation with, would have so many idiosyncratic personality quirks that you'd be like, oh, it's the most interesting person I've ever spoken to.
0: A bit of my conversation with the creators behind the web series turned TV show turned movie, Nirvana, the band, the show, the movie, which won 5 awards at the Canadian Screen Awards, including Best Motion Picture. I'm Tom Power. You're listening to Q. We've been asking you to send in musicians from your community who you think deserve, I get so excited about this, deserve more recognition. We've been reading out the letters and playing the songs of these artists here on the show. It's been so much fun. Here to read another is Q director Gloria Matayo. Hi, Glory.
2: Hello.
0: Isn't this so much fun?
2: I love doing this. It's the best.
0: Like, I really feel like we're actually finding out about artists that we don't know anything about. And it's a beautiful thing.
2: It's really great.
0: We had someone post on Instagram the other day. It was one of these artists, and they put a video of them listening to their song on Q, and it broke my heart.
2: That's really lovely.
0: How are you doing? You doing okay?
2: I'm doing all right. I'm here, excited to bring another one of these.
0: I'm excited. Go right ahead, Gloria, at your leisure.
2: Okay, so this one comes from Ted Morris. Here's what Ted said. Hey, Tom and Q team. First up, I'd just like to say thanks for the work that you do.
0: You have
2: the coolest jobs in the world. During Q, most are probably stuck in traffic or enjoying a warm cup of tea while knitting, and I just wanted to share with you that I listen every morning on my bike ride to work from 5:45 a.m. to 6:45 a.m.
0: Podcast listener.
2: That's
0: the podcast goes
2: said.
0: Up before the radio. Thank you, Ted.
2: I know. I was like, this came from a podcaster, which I loved. Okay, so this is still Ted. Okay, now for the good stuff. I'm an East Coaster, and one of my favorite songwriters working in Dartmouth is Alexander Gallant. His two albums are two of my favorite albums. Listening to him finger picking his guitar and singing is like listening to an entire band sometimes. We've all seen the guy with the guitar play some songs he wrote, but his witty lyricism and creative composition stretches that identity to something fresh. He's also not the guy to shout his name from the rooftops. He's a bit of a hidden gem, in my opinion. Thanks and all the best.
0: This is exactly what I was hoping people would send in, are people who are not the kind of people to shout their name from the rooftops,
2: right,
0: and people who they consider hidden gems.
2: Yeah. I was listening to this guy's music, and I'm not even kidding. It was hard to pick one because he just does such interesting things with melody. And I was like, oh, this is so cool.
0: So we went with this one. I'm excited to hear this.
2: Yeah.
0: I haven't heard it yet.
2: I'm excited for you to hear it. I hope you like it because it's folk, and I know that's your like ministry.
0: Oh, so you found that about me.
2: I know. I found that out. I had never known.
0: I keep it hidden.
2: That and the fact that you're from Newfoundland. It was so hard to find both of those informations online.
0: I'm glad you did the deep research.
2: Yeah.
0: This is, thank you, Glory.
2: Thank you.
0: This is Alexander Gallant and Me and My Oldest Friend.

0: Oh, that is good. That is Alexander Gallant and me and my oldest friend. Thanks to Ted Morris for sending that in. If you want to send in a request, someone in your... Not so much a request, right?
1: Like, not really a request.
0: No, not a request. Like, so how would you say someone in your home...
1: community that you think deserves more recognition. Someone who won't do it themselves, but you've loved for years, and you'd love to hear them on Q.
0: So Q at cbc.ca is the best way to do that. Thanks, Lori.
1: Thank you.
0: And that is it for Q today. Tomorrow on the show, Canadian punk legend and Burnaby, British Columbia city councillor, Joe Keithley. We'll see you tomorrow. Later on.

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1: Across four continents and 13 countries, the world's most elite athletes will compete in intense, high-level events in the Diamond League. 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
2: 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The Signal starts in 30 minutes. Every weekday, The Signal begins a new conversation. It's a show about what's on your mind now and what people aren't talking about yet. 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
3: This is CBC News. I'm Sarah Blackmore. While oil prices have dipped a little recently, they're still high and have been for months now. And among those feeling the pinch of those prices are churches. As the CBC's Laura Howells reports, fluctuating prices are eating up budgets and leaving few options.
4: In a large old building like Gower Street United Church, heating the space takes a lot of oil and a lot of money. Board Chair Jonathan Stevenson says oil is 40% over budget this year.
5: A world event happens that you have no control over. Suddenly you find yourself dipping into the fund that maybe you used to, say, fund a second minister or have like a camp during the summer for the youth.
4: At St. Teresa's Parish, Pastor Ciro Perez says they spent at least $7,000 more than the same time last year.
6: This is very hard, you know, because we have just to encourage people to give more money, to cut another expenses.
4: The Anglican Cathedral of St. John the Baptist is switching to electric heating this summer. The cost, about $1 million. But with an aging system, they didn't have much of a choice. And the very Reverend Roger Whalen says there's not much help.
7: I feel like we missed the boat on a lot of the greening initiatives and rebates.
4: While the provincial government offers rebates to homeowners, the program that churches could have used is no longer accepting applications. Laura Howells, CBC News, St. John's.
3: In national news, the Canadian e-commerce giant Shopify is coming under fire for its ties to Kenneth Law. The Toronto-area man recently pleaded guilty to aiding 14 suicides in Ontario after selling a poison online. As Thomas Diagla reports, the court also heard more about Shopify's involvement.
8: One of the things I often think about is his laugh.
9: David Parfitt lost his 22-year-old son, Tom, to suicide 5 years ago. His is one of 93 deaths Kenneth Law has admitted responsibility for in an Ontario court. Law sold poison online with his websites hosted by Shopify. Crown prosecutors revealed the Canadian e-commerce giant transferred nearly $150,000 to Law over a 3.5-year period beginning in 2020. Shopify previously told CBC News it terminated the seller's online stores once the company was notified of policy violations. University of Ottawa law professor Jennifer Quaid doubts Canadian laws could hold the tech giant criminally liable.
10: Shopify can say, look, we didn't know about it. As soon as we found out about it, of course, we removed it.
9: As for Law, he remains in custody and faces prison time when he's sentenced later this year. Thomas Dagg, CBC News, Toronto.
3: In international news, in Kenya, at least two people have been killed in clashes with police during an Ebola demonstration. Hundreds of people are protesting a U.S. plan to build a quarantine site at a nearby military base. It would be used to isolate up to 50 U.S. nationals who may have been exposed to the deadly virus. Demonstrators claim construction is going ahead despite a Kenyan court order suspending the project. Kenyan President William Ruto insists the center will be safe.
11: These facilities are meant to make sure that there is proper screening, and if there is any positive identification of people who have Ebola, then immediately they are isolated, they are treated, so that we avoid any spread of the disease.
3: So far, no Ebola cases or deaths have been reported in Kenya. And finally, the United Nations is warning the world to prepare for the return of El Niño. The World Meteorological Organization says the weather phenomenon could be the strongest in decades. Here's UN Secretary General Antonio Guterres.
12: The science is clear. El Niño is arriving on our doorstep in the coming months with 90% certainty. The world must treat it as the urgent climate warning it is. El Niño conditions will pour fuel on the fire of a warming world.
3: The UN's weather organization says as El Niño kicks in, it will drive up global temperatures and increase the risk of extreme weather. That's your news. Taking a look at local temperatures right now in St. John's, mostly cloudy and 4 degrees. The cold spot continues to be Great's Cove at 2 degrees. In Gander, mostly cloudy and 6. The hot spot continues to be Wabush and Labrador City, partly cloudy and 10 degrees there. And right now in Happy Valley Goose Bay, it is mainly cloudy and 7 degrees. And that's your CBC News and Weather for Newfoundland and Labrador. I'm Sarah Blackmore.
13: So I've been seeing a lot of chatter in the book world over a short story. It's called The Serpent in the Grove. It's by Jameer Nazir, and it won a big award, okay? It won a Commonwealth Short Story Prize, but then a critic claimed the story was AI-generated, and the internet started pointing fingers. Today on the podcast, how AI is generating fear and paranoia among writers. Innocent Chizoram Ilu is here, and Jen Sukfan Lee is here. Hello to both of you.
14: Hello, sir.
15: Hello.
13: Hello. It's nice to have you guys here. Innocent, I'm going to start with you, if you don't mind. The writer, Jameer Nazir, has not responded to these allegations that he used AI in the story. Granta Magazine, which usually publishes the Commonwealth short stories, said they don't know if the story was written by AI, and we might never know if that's the case. When you first heard about these accusations, what was your reaction?
15: I think for me, I was shocked and also defensive. So I'll start from the shocked bit of it. I have won the Commonwealth Short Story Prize, and I'm very privy to the degree of the scrutiny involved in the selection and the judging process, the caliber of professional writers that have to whittle down the 7,000 plus entries into a long list and then forward it to the judges who now select the shortlist and eventual winners. So that, and I felt that if this story had survived sort of this scrutiny and no one spotted it, even the regional judges also echoed my thought, because I read it and I thought this was a fantastic story. That was before the allegations came out, and now I have the responsibility of having to unlike a story that I've loved because of the allegations. And also, I was also defensive because I felt a bit betrayed. I felt a bit fooled by this LLM technology. So everyone, both myself, both the Commonwealth judges, but some of the readers who felt that this was a very beautiful story and it echoes a literary canon that many people have enjoyed for centuries. So yes, for me, I was both shocked and defensive.
13: I appreciate the word defensive being applied here, because I felt defensive because of the latter reason that you outlined, the idea of, like, you read a story, you go, hey, I like this story. And then later you get this accusation of, like, hey, actually the thing that you liked was AI. I'm like, hold on, do I even know what I like anymore? You know, and there's something about that strikes at that particular emotion. And Jen, I'll come to you in just a moment, but Innocent, you wrote a piece for Lit Hub. The headline is, everyone is an AI cop now. This scandal has started, I think it's because, that's a fair statement. Like, it's this whole scandal started because one literary critic thought, I think I maybe detect AI here. In your opinion, like, how easy or difficult is it to tell whether a piece of creative writing is in fact AI?
15: I think everyone should take a deep breath and take a step back, because the people with the checklist are very, very serious with their checklist and the rules of three, the rules of M dashes, the rules of language being melodramatic. These are characteristics of short stories and novels that I've grown to love. Writers like Achebe, writers like Toni Morrison, Alice Munro, these are writers that I've grown up reading from African literature to Caribbean literature. So you can imagine for writers, for some of those writers who are still alive and still writing, to have their work being termed as AI. So I don't think it's very easy to to detect, which is why I'm also very wary of the COP factor, of the AI COP factor, because everybody's very confident in their checklist. And when, okay, how many ticks? One or two, three, and ticks, five ticks, 10 ticks before you sort of decide that what is AI. So I don't think it's easy. I don't think it's easy, to be honest. I don't think it's easy for me.
13: What's happening, Jenny, I'm just going to describe to you as innocent as talking, as they're sort of outlining all these things. I'm like, yeah, I'm getting riled up. I'm like, the rule of threes was in the Bible. What do you want from me? I am an M-dash abuser. What do you want from me? Those are things that are not AI tells. That's just how I write. Which is to say that, like, there is, okay, so the accusation, after the accusation, a company called Pangram, they used AI to examine all the Commonwealth short story winners since 2012. Yep. And then Pangram ended up accusing three other writers of using it, including last year's Canadian winner, Chanel Sutherland. Chanel has wholeheartedly and categorically denied that AI has ever touched her work at all. So it seems like, look, using AI to detect whether AI exists in a story is maybe a flawed approach. What did you think when you heard that Chanel's work has gotten pulled into this as well?
14: Well, first of all, I'm going to start a metal band called Pangram, because that sounds great. But every time you said it, I just kept hearing it. Like, yes. I want to say, though, AI is every writer's least favorite topic and every writer's greatest fear, right up there with trying to understand cryptocurrency and like having eye surgery. Nobody wants any of these things, right? And for Chanel, I feel like she's caught in this turf war between two different types of AI, like this is the Terminator or something. And what a nightmare that must be for her.
13: Yeah.
14: But what I want to say is her publisher, which is House of Anansi, I have many friends who work there. It's a great place. Raised a really good point while they were defending the work, as I feel that they should. They said that AI detection, of course, is flawed, cannot differentiate between culturally specific ways of writing and writing generated by AI.
13: Yeah.
14: And of course, AI is trained on an existing set of texts. So this suggests that those books it has been trained on have been heavily weighted to things published like in the West or in the Global North or what have you. So as I kept yelling, even the robots are racist. And I'm sure Chanel thinks that also.
13: That is actually a really important point that people don't talk about enough, about the idea that like the robots are only as good as the people who program them. So there's no any kind of structural racism that exists in the people who program them is going to wind its way somewhere in those systems. But Innocent, I got to say, like we talked about this, you won the Commonwealth's Regional African Prize in 2020. Your story was tested for AI using this company's software, Pangram's software. When you woke up and saw that, how did that feel?
15: I think for me, I was triggered. It triggered my fight or flight. And I know it was a reputable writer who had sort of an association with The Atlantic for an article. They didn't reach out to the Commonwealth. They didn't reach out to Granta. They didn't reach out to the individual writers to consent before having our work tested. And I know, I mean, for the writers like myself who have the 100% human generated work, I feel like it's going to be a bit silly, because every writer after 2024 or 2025 is under scrutiny, and the only reason why my work may have tested 100% was because we won the prize and I wrote the story in 2020 before LLMs became a thing and the rest of it. It will be a different ballgame altogether if I were to test, which I'm never going to do, any current story that I've written with Pangram and the rest of it. Yeah.
13: I also just appreciate you waking up being like, finding it from Pangram. Hey, Innocent, congratulations. You're 100% human. You're like, yeah, I knew that. I was relatively aware of that before this particular test came back and gave me this particular assessment. Jen, I think, like, look, to be branded with an accusation like this one, whether it's true or not, just the idea of the accusation existing, how damaging do you think that could be for a writer's reputation?
14: I think it can be quite. I mean, publishing contracts these days mostly, I think all have like anti-AI clauses in their contracts, though, so that the author and the publisher cannot use AI in the development of the book.
13: Yeah.
14: But if you're going to gamble as an acquisitions editor $20,000 on an author's next book, is it wise to gamble that on an author who's already been accused of AI, whether that's true or not?
13: Yeah.
14: I think this is like particularly damaging for like more emerging authors, because you know what? I'm turning 50 any minute now. People are surprised I know how to use the internet, so it's fine. No one thinks I'm using AI, but
13: I think it could be because they also wrote 12 other books before this became a conversation. But anyway,
14: well,
13: yes.
14: Yeah. Yes, but for emerging authors, this could make a big difference between whether they get their first book deal or not, if they only have like a handful of like, say, magazine credits or whatever. And for them, I'm really scared.
13: I will say, like, the other AI scandal that I've seen, Innocent, is that this one erupted when Nobel Prize winner, the Polish novelist Olga Tokarczuk, she admitted to using the AI, but only for research. Innocent, do you think there is a role? Like, we got to find our way somewhere to, like, there's a role where AI can help an author, can help a writer in their work, and maybe be okay with that. Are we sort of in the pre-panic stage, and we just sort of, like, move through this to get to some other side?
15: Okay. I think for me, a writer of the internet, I grew up with the internet. I grew up with the early stages of Grammarly and having to take free creative writing courses on Coursera, having to use my Word document, and I still write on my phone to this day. So writers are very much adaptive to technology. And I think that there's a huge difference between assistive technology that helps writers from me who are not from the global, who are from the global south, access opportunities, and write better and have their works published and seen. And also disabled writers, how writing can be accessible with speech to text and the rest of it. So these technologies exist and writers have always embraced it. LLMs cannot fit into this category, because LLMs is just a parasitic algorithm that feeds and doesn't credit. And what
13: it
15: happens
13: from patterns
15: when everyone,
13: and languages, right? It's not a whole,
15: exactly,
13: it doesn't create.
15: Exactly, because there's something much more deeper in writing than just predicting the next word based on a couple of averages. So I don't think I myself am going to embrace the use of LLMs, and rejecting LLMs is very, very different from rejecting technology, because trust me, writers have always accepted technology from the days of the printing press. So so I don't, because it's usually used to as a sort of manipulation that AI is here and you can't do anything about it and you have to get on board with it. And it's BS, to be honest. Because we can do something about it. It's not inevitable.
13: But Jen, I am already, as I admitted earlier, an abuser of the M-dash. I refuse to change this particular behavior. I like the way that it ends a sentence, okay? I like the way that it pivots an idea into another idea. What do you want from me? But I think there's a larger lesson, right, to be learned about this whole thing. So considering that AI is becoming just a more integrated part of a lot of people's lives, what do you think the writing world needs to keep in mind as we sort of think through all of this?
14: I think that the reasons that we write and the reasons I write is that I want to write a story and connect with my readers. I want to have a relationship with my readers. Authors and readers have a very special relationship. AI has no such motivation. It can't. So I think we all have to remember that our sort of like connection to our readers, that's irreplaceable. I know this entire conversation is probably really demoralizing for a lot of people who are considering careers in writing and publishing. But remember that when you go out there and, you know, you have a book out there and you get to meet your readers, AI can't do any of that, and it's the most wonderful thing in the world.
13: And that's especially if you write 12 books, right? I mean, like, you just get to meet them over and over and over and over.
14: And like they bring a big stack for you to sign, and you feel like such a celebrity. It's so good.
13: That's the best. Innocent, I'll maybe give you the last word on this. In your essay for Lit Hub, you said that writers are now engaged in a game of

0: what's it called? Is it a suspicion that everyone, the next writer, uses AI? Because that doesn't do well for writing. Writers already have to think about characters and plotting, and now they also have to think about if their work is going to be considered as AI. So I think it's a collective responsibility for writers to take a stand, for writers not to feel threatened, especially as Jen has said, that the human connection between writers and readers is something that can never be replicated by an LLM. And that's it for me. So I think the literary community, we need to, for the first time in many times, need to come together and have, we need each other. We need that sense of community now more than ever.
1: I think, look, if you're a writer and you're looking for a particular crutch to lean on, and maybe you don't want to go the AI route, read all of Jen's books and then learn from the thing that she does. Maybe that's the path forward. I really appreciate the time that you both have given us. Thank you so much for coming on the show today. Thank you so much.
2: Thank you so much.
1: Yes, of course. Thank you so much. Innocent Chizoram Ilu writes fiction and essays from Lagos, Nigeria. You can read their piece, Everyone is an AI Cop Now, in Lit Hub. Densu Fun Lee is an editor at ECW Press and just released her latest novel, The Hunger We Pass Down. She's in Burnaby, BC.

0: I'm Alamine Abdul Mahmoud, and this is Commotion. Look, Oshawa, Ontario is not usually the kind of place you'll find on a list of places you must visit in Canada, but there's a new TV show that asks the question, why not?
1: People have been trying to change Oshawa for decades.
2: The Dirty Schwa.
3: The Dirty Schwa.
4: The Dirty Schwa.
5: It's obvious we're in desperate need of a rebrand. My solution? An elite tourism task force made up of highly skilled individuals with one mission. Reintroducing Oshawa on the global stage, boosting tourism, and making millions in the process.
0: That is from the trailer for a new series called Destination Oshawa. It's about a bunch of city staffers trying to give the Dirty Schwa a brand new image. Look, with a show like this, you need to hear how it's landing with someone who was born and raised in that place. So I'm delighted to have Wayne Petty. He's from Oshawa's greatest indie country rock band, Cuff the Duke. Wayne, welcome to the show, friend.
6: Thank you. Thanks for having me.
0: Yes, of course. Let me start by saying maybe people need to understand a little bit more about Oshawa to understand this conversation. So for someone who's never been there, has never made the drive 45 minutes east of Toronto, describe what they're going to find. What is it like to grow up in Oshawa?
6: When I grew up, it was very much a blue-collar town. Mm. It was a factory town. That shifted in the 90s. GM started closing some plants. And then it kind of, because of its proximity to Toronto, became a bit of a commuter town. GO Train started going in the 90s. 407 now goes through most of Durham region. So it's a bit sleepier, I would say, in some ways. But I always found it, a lot of people think Windsor is sort of your, like, Detroit. But I always felt that Oshawa was the Detroit of Canada. It, the motor town roots. But also like a great rock and punk rock scene in that city. And it is a little rough around the edges, like Detroit, I guess, but it has its charms.
0: If you're going to just give like one characteristic that's like, this is roughly what it's like, what do you experience Oshawa? What would that characteristic be? What's a defining thing?
6: It's gritty. It's a hard working town, you know? You have to grind it out. And I think that's one of the things that, when Cuff the Duke started, certainly that was our takeaway. We were going to be a blue collar band. We weren't going to be a band from Toronto. Even when we moved to Toronto, we always said we were from Oshawa. Yeah. We were going to play 150 plus shows a year, grind it out, make your fan. So that aspect of Oshawa is very ingrained in having grown up there. Like that's just a big part of it.
0: Wayne, I grew up in Kingston, Ontario. I've lived in Toronto now for 16 years, and I refuse to tell anybody that I'm from Toronto because I'm like, listen, I am well and good and rooted in Kingston. That's a different thing. It's just a different environment than to be from, quote-unquote, Toronto. So then along comes comedian Hannah Veldoon, who, like you, is from Oshawa. She creates, she stars in this new comedy about the city that's sort of trying to market itself as like, here's like a new hip happening place. But first of all, when you hear the premise of the show, what's the thing that comes to mind?
6: I thought it was hilarious. I was excited to see it. I mean, I watched it. It's, like when you're from a place, you can make fun of the place. You can kind of laugh at yourself and you can have a laugh at the situation. But if someone, in the show,

0: they call it dirty schwa, you know, and growing up, we just called it the dirty, dirty.
1: Yeah.
0: You know, but if someone from Toronto called it the dirty, dirty, well, now we got a problem. That's not going to fly. So I love that it sort of pokes fun at itself. And, you know, but Oshawa definitely has a struggle with its identity in a way, like a lot of Southern Ontario towns that are transitioning out of like factory, gritty, what, you know, they're trying to find their way. And it's, you know, but it's fun to think of it, Oshawa, as a destination. You know, can it be a destination? Is that possible? You know, I think it could be.
1: I just also just appreciate the idea that like, hey, we can say the name. You can't say the name. If you're from outside this place, you may not. That's insulting. But us, we say it lovingly because we actually, as a matter of fact, are from here and we live here. It should be noted, like this show is made without the cooperation of Oshawa's actual tourism board, which is a real thing, by the way.
0: As
1: someone from Oshawa, like what aspects of the show, as you watch it, feel to you very on point? Like you watch it, go like, "Oh, this show understands Oshawa."
0: You know, what really struck me actually was they go to the Human Rights Garden. I think in episode 2, or anyway, it's in one of the earlier episodes. And you know, that's a wonderful thing, Human Rights Garden, that they built a Human Rights Garden. It's in the Ed Broadbent Waterfront Park. Mm-hmm. And but then you know, on the other hand, why is that? Does it exist in Oshawa? Yeah, like they're sort of poking fun at it, and it's in an area where, you know, there's these sections of the garden, and you know, it's just, yeah, it's not quite a bullseye, you know. And I think that's what they're
1: wait, the look of puzzlement.
0: Oshawa tries so hard to do these things, and it's never quite.
1: The look of puzzlement on your face is actually perfect. I should say to the people listening on the radio that Wayne is giving this look of like, and why does that exist? Why is that the way that it is? It's a good thing that the show sort of highlights it that way.
0: I think so, you know, because it's not, there's nothing bad about it. Yeah. It is beautiful that Oshawa took time to make something like that. But it's, you know, I don't know. You'll watch the show. You'll see what I mean.
1: I think you say that the show captures that confusion is actually like a really, really wonderful thing. I should say like the show has a colorful cast of characters, both within sort of Hannah's tourism task force and also just like on the streets of Oshawa. When you watch a show, like, does it feel like, oh, these people are very specific, there's something very specifically Oshawa about them? Or are you kind of like, no, this is just a stock sort of stock characters of comedy put in place in Oshawa?
0: No, I think that the characters are totally relatable. Mm.
1: Oshawa relatable?
0: I think just in general, like the small town sort of, so that there's an episode where they write a song about Oshawa. It's like this sort of hip hop, and it's kind of awesome, you know, and it's the character's a janitor who's just kind of a knucklehead. And then there's a son of someone at the local government, you know, the regional, maybe he's the mayor's son or someone like that. And they make this song and it's incredible. It's like, so you have these two random people, but the beauty of it is that they care. Like they genuinely do want to present this song in a way that's awesome.
1: Yeah.
0: And I think that in like that, that's relatable because in Oshawa, you know, I know a lot of friends that are still there and are involved in the community and do a lot of amazing things. And it's often in their orbit, the people you least expect that do something really amazing.
1: Yeah.
0: You know, and I think that really comes across, and you know, it's funny too, of course, because they are poking fun at it, but it is relatable, I think. And it's, I thought it was, I could see people I knew in the show for sure.
1: Well, I was going to say, let me ask you this. Like there's going to be somebody listening to this who's not from Oshawa thinking, this is quite a hyper local show. Like there's a lot of the humor from this has to do specifically with this one place. What do you think someone who's not from Oshawa will get out of watching this show?
0: Well, I think that's kind of the beauty of it is that it is, you know, there's so many towns in Ontario and across Canada, frankly, that are in a similar position, you know, where they're like, they're sort of less than 200,000 people. They maybe have a hockey team and they have a museum, you know, and they have things like this, but, you know, like a Belleville or a Peterborough, you know, like they have the similar struggles. Yeah. And so I think it's total, because what are they doing to get people to their towns, you know? And I think it is super relatable and they're trying to say, okay, well, what's special about where we live?
1: As someone knows, again, as I said earlier, from Kingston, Ontario, that's exactly, you're describing my town. So I appreciate you saying that. And I appreciate your time. Wayne, this has been really wonderful. Thank you so much for coming on the show today.
0: Oh, absolutely. I love to talk about Oshawa. Also, great hat.
1: Look at us.
0: In the spirit of Oshawa.
1: A little bit of a matching hat situation. This is great. Wayne, yeah. Thank you so much for your time, man.
0: Thank you.
1: Yes, see of you course. Later. Talk to you soon. Wayne Petty is a lead singer for the band Cuff the Duke, an artist manager currently based in St. Catharines, Ontario, and you can watch that show, Destination Oshawa, on Bell 5 TV1.

That was my guest Wayne Petty and his band Cuff the Duke. The song is Rosslyn Square. It's a tribute to their hometown of Oshawa, Ontario. That's it for the podcast today. My name is Al-Amin Abdul-Mahmoud. This show is called Commotion. We'll be back tomorrow. We'd love to see you then.

0: This is CBC News for Newfoundland and Labrador. I'm Sarah Blackmore. Good afternoon. The town of Placentia is concerned about a potential Marine Atlantic labor dispute. More than 700 workers with Marine Atlantic are represented by Unifor, and their contract expired at the end of December. As it stands, a conciliation process between Marine Atlantic and the union will also expire on June 8th. In a news release, Placentia Mayor Jamie Neville says he has serious concerns and is calling for a resolution to protect this province's economy, tourism industry, and supply chains. He says he's worried that a potential labor disruption would mean the ferry service could get scaled back, all at the same time that demand is at its peak. Neville says, though, he remains hopeful that a negotiated agreement can be reached before such impacts become reality. This province is without a chief pilot heading into wildfire season, and so far, no one has applied for the job. That's according to opposition leader John Hogan, who raised the issue in the House of Assembly yesterday.
1: Speaker, the Blue Book committed to maintain a fully operational and staff water bomber fleet. And here we are at the start of the wildfire season. No chief pilot, no new applicants. Making market adjustments and re-advertising, and the repaired water bomber is leaking, and there's a possibility, a real possibility, of losing the operational certificate from Transport Canada. So the minister does not seem to understand the gravity of this situation. It's not fully staffed, and it may not be operational. What are you going to do about it?
0: Transportation Minister Barry Petton says his department is working on it.
2: We know we need a chief pilot. We will get the right individual in place. And if we have to, whatever we have to do to make it work, there may be more market adjustments. There may be support staff as well. We need a chief pilot. I'm committed to doing that. And I will go about it my way and not the way others want me to do it.
0: And as for the leak in the recently repaired water bomber that Hogan mentioned, Petton says it has been fixed. Now to Cedar Cove on the west coast, where the MSC Baltic 3 still sits cracked and twisted. Since the work to remove the grounded vessel started, the beach and the boat both now look dramatically different, and locals are worried about what will be left behind. CBC's Colleen Connors takes us to the ship.
3: Truck after truck dumps fill on Cedar Cove Beach, covering the driftwood and rocks to create a road that will be used to drag out parts of the grounded vessel. After another winter of ice and wind, the large cargo ship has significant damage and can't be towed out of the cove. Kyle Jarvis is with the Canadian Coast Guard.
4: Now it's a large crack up the side of the hull.
3: A salvage company will dismantle the vessel and truck the parts out to be recycled. In nearby Lark Harbor, restaurant owner Nadia Childs worries about the state of Route 450.
5: The roads were already in pretty desperate condition prior to the Baltic grounding. And since the grounding, with a number, like way more cars and vehicle traffic, large trucks being used for the salvage operation, it just feels like they've completely deteriorated even more.
3: The company is committed to restoring the site, but has not mentioned road repairs. Colleen Connors, CBC News, Cedar Cove.
0: Well, the mayor of Stephenville says he's hopeful that the airport is in good hands with its new owners, BTG Capital. This follows a tumultuous ownership by Ottawa businessman Carl Diamond. Last month, a judge approved the sale of the Stephenville Airport to BTG Capital. Stephenville Mayor Bob Byrne says the town is finalizing an agreement with the new owners and the airport will soon reopen. And Byrne says BTG sees potential in the airport, particularly with Ottawa's new national defense strategy.
6: It's right next to a port, a deep water port, which the Canadian military is looking at as well, plus the airport, which has a good relationship with Goose Bay and Gander. So, I mean, you know, it's a no-brainer for somebody who actually has money to come in here and operate this airport.
0: Byrne says the town supports the new owners, and he's optimistic about the future. And finally, the House of Assembly is ordering a new report on MHA pay. Salaries for the provincial politicians have been frozen since 2009. A report 2 years ago recommended a $25,000 pay raise and indexing the salaries to inflation. It also called for bumps in pay to some roles like House Speaker and Leader of the Opposition. The current annual MHA salary sits just over $95,000 a year. The report found salary increases here had, quote, dramatically fallen behind, but the recommendations were never acted on. Deputy Government House Leader Jody Wall says a members' compensation review committee will use that 2024 report to form the basis of a new report. And that's your CBC News for this hour. Stick around, it's Gardening Day on The Signal. I'm Sarah Blackmore.

0: It is Tuesday, the 2nd of June. I'm Jamie Fitzpatrick. This is The Signal. If you need help making stuff grow, plants, trees, flowers, vegetables, whatever it is, this is your day. Get your gardening questions ready. Now is the time for answers. Josh Elick is here from the Munn Botanical Garden, and our phone lines are open. Good afternoon, Josh Elick.
1: Hey, good afternoon. Thanks for having me here.
0: Thanks for dropping by. Before you and I have a chat, I should let people know how they can get in touch. So, you can call our studio line here at 709-722-7111. That's 709-722-7111. 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That's 563-8255. 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No matter how you choose to get in touch with us, it helps if you tell us where you are. Our guest last Tuesday was Michael Murray from the Murray's Garden Center, and one of the things he spoke about was microclimates. So much depends on where you're planting and growing and the conditions that you're in. In fact, he said sometimes microclimates even change from one neighborhood to the next, so it very much helps if we know where you're located. Well, sir, how are things at the Botanical Garden these days?
1: Great. It's a busy time of year. I'm in the tree nursery specifically, so it's a really busy time for us. There's a lot of seed, stratified seed, that spent the winter in bags, and they're germinated now. They're ready to plant, so we're doing a lot of that. And we've had trees come in from Ontario, bare root trees that we're desperately trying to pot up. And everyone's doing their own different thing there, and everyone's really busy this time.
0: Tree nursery is your main gig at the moment.
1: That's my main gig up there, yes, and a nursery assistant in general, too.
0: And eventually those trees that have started will go in the ground?
1: Yes.
0: Depends on the variety or the weather?
1: That's right. Well, we have them all in pots now, and then some go in the ground out into the garden, and some of them go to different streamlines, like to the public, and yeah.
0: Right. Okay. It hasn't taken us long to get our first call today. Oh. And it's Liz. She's on the line from Gander. Okay. Hello, Liz.
2: Hi there. How are you?
0: I'm good, thanks. What would you like to know? What's your question for Josh?
2: Well, I'm just wondering, Josh, if you could give some suggestion on how to get rid of or at least tame the Japanese beetles in our garden.
1: Oh, that's a tricky one. The Japanese beetles, new invasive species, of course. And the first thing the government recommends, and I would recommend checking out their website. They have a few things that you can do there and a few lines that you can call. There's a reporting service as well. And they're a tricky one because there's not much on the market for them for the home gardener. It's mostly, like, if you call the government, they can come in and there's some fumigants that they can use in the soil. But,
2: okay.
1: Yeah, it's hard because the life cycle of the beetle, it lives in the soil and it chews on roots, and then the adult gets up and skeletonizes the leaves. So there's in ways of control, there's not a whole bunch that way. Like, there's traps you can put out and trap them and, like I said, report and try to get the government to come in. But other than physically removing them and covering your plants kind of before they come, it is really tricky.
2: Okay. So for big vining plants, would you just suggest, like, to maybe cut them back? Because I'm noticing that they're going all the way up my vining plants.
1: Yes, removal of the leaves, removal of, you know, even plants that have been completely skeletonized, cutting them back or defoliating, as we'll say, just removing leaves so you get better airflow and things like that. And the beetles mostly active in June and July, so they'll settle down soon. Anything you can get through now the next month or so, then Yeah, then that part of the year is gone. There's other skeletonizers that are kind of get active then more so in the fall, but they're not as devastating as the beetle. And there's 250 plants, I think, off the top of my head that the beetle likes to eat. So there are some things that they're really going to flock to, and there's other plants that they will, you know, potentially leave alone. But they're new to the island, of course, so it's hard to say what they'll do here, right?
2: Okay, fair enough. Well, thank you so much for your time today, Josh.
1: Oh, I will say quick, when you're removing them, they do suggest that you put them into a bucket of hot soapy water, because squishing the beetle will actually release a pheromone that will attract more beetles.
2: So we don't want that.
1: No, so when you do remove them, so you can just go and kind of pluck them into a bucket of soapy water, which will smother them and if they do happen to get out of the bucket. And yeah, then that way you're not attracting more.
2: Fair enough. Okay, well, thank you so much for your time today.
0: Lizzie is still there?
2: Thank you for your time, Josh.
1: No problem. Thank you.
2: Thank you. Bye now.
0: Okay. That is Liz. She's phoned from Gander. Japanese beetles.
1: Yeah.
0: Are you hearing anecdotally much about them turning up?
1: Yes. Well, in St. John's, there's a zone of concern. There's like a map, and you can go on the website and check it out. And it's changing. They update stuff all the time. And then they do have a few things on that same page there on the, it's like the Department of Wildlife. But if you get there on Google, you'll get to the government website if you type in Japanese beetle Newfoundland. And the zone of concern shows where it could potentially be in St. John's, and it's been popping up. We haven't seen it at the garden or anything like that, but there's traps that they'll give away, and you can put them out, and the beetle flies like 8 kilometers. So when they make these maps, they keep into consideration, you know, where they've seen it and where it could go. And yeah, so it's hard to say what'll happen with it, but definitely back this year. I think last year was the first real sightings around here anyway.
0: Okay.
1: Yeah.
0: We have a question that's been sent to us by Jocelyn via email about garden huckleberries. She's also in Gander. She says, I grew garden huckleberries last year here in Gander. Any suggestions for growing the 20 or so plants that I've started this year?
1: Well, I was just looking. Garden huckleberry is a perennial. It's a lower zone. I think it's zone 2. So I haven't grown it myself personally. It looks like it's in the nightshade family. If you grew it indoors in your house or in your greenhouse, it's probably still a little bit tender to put outside yet. I'd wait till after the frost. But if you have it outside somewhere unheated, if you started it that way, you could put them basically outside now anytime. If it's hard enough, I'd wait till the weather warms up a little bit and keep away from full sun. And as long as it's a well-prepared place, it should be fine.
0: All right. Thanks for addressing that one. Once again, the numbers to call, 709-722-7111 or 1-800-563-8255. We accept your questions by text as well, 709-327-8206. You can also send an email to thesignal@cbc.ca. All right. Are you familiar with the potentilla bush? Have I pronounced that correctly?
1: Yes, potentilla, that's right.
0: Darlene writes, I just got cut back a potentilla bush a lot, and then I transplanted it to another town. What's the chances it's going to survive in its new home?
1: It's probably going to survive in its new home. And just going back to talking about perennials and then woody things as well, potentilla is like a woody shrub. Multi-stem shrubs, like potentilla, is not something I would always cut back very, very hard, but it will likely survive. And you always want to make sure that there's a few nodes left or buds on the stem when you do a hard cut back. But lots of shrubs, depending on how old they are, really enjoy a hard cut back when they're dormant, when they're not growing over the, you know, in the winter and early spring. And we're getting into spring a little bit now, but as long as it wasn't pushing too much growth and cut back extremely, extremely hard below, you know, any noticeable buds, it should come back with lots of growth. And it's a good thing to cut back a shrub if you're going to transplant it anyways, because it's less stress on the plant from the top part of the plant, trying to breathe and pull water up from the roots, and it can focus more on rooting. And because of plant hormones anyway, when you top a plant or take a lot from the top of the plant in regards to pruning, it sends signals basically to the bottom of the plant to grow roots. And yeah, no, it's a great time of year to transplant. It should do well in its new site. It should wake up in a new place and root in there, and it'll actually be less stressful than other times of year.
0: All right. Thanks for that one. We have another call from Gander. Central Newfoundland is really stepping up today.
1: There we go.
0: George is on the line. Hello, George. Welcome to the show.
3: Hello, Jamie. Thank you. Yeah, Gander's hot today.
0: It is indeed. What's the weather like in Central today, by the way?
3: It was really beautiful here, but now it's gotten overcast and cloudy, but we're still in the winter, I think.
0: Okay. What would you like to ask Josh today?
3: Josh, a few things I'd like to mention. First of all, I'd like to say last week on my favorite Facebook page, Backyard Farming and Homesteading, they were talking about somebody on trails, I think out around there, that is planting Japanese knotweed. So I'd like for you to give your listeners a little lowdown about your opinion on Japanese knotweed, please.
1: Yes, and I actually know the post you're talking about. I've seen that. And that's terrible. And I quickly looked it up. Because I was like, that got to be illegal. There is some laws protecting certain invasive plants, but I don't think to actually plant it around right now. Like, I think there should be a law created basically against it because it is so terrible. And I know you can't sell your house in some places if it's found within so many meters of your property. It has to be removed really carefully with excavators. You have to take out so much of the soil, and it can still come back. It spreads by root division. So a tiny fragment of the roots, basically, if you cut up one root into 10 pieces, you'll get 10 plants, and they grow fast, and they just take over. I'm not a big fan of using pesticides. Like, I always think pesticides and herbicides should be a last resort, but when it comes to some of these highly invasive plants, basically, that's one of the main ways to control it is to use Roundup or something, because it's not going away on its own. It's only going to spread. And I know in regards to, like, people taking truckloads of stuff and dumping it at the dump and stuff, it's considered hazardous waste at the Robin Hood dump, I think. Like, it's no joke. So whoever is taking it and spreading it on trails, it's the worst thing that you can do with that plant. I know they were posting about doing it in regards to foraging and having something to eat, and there's lots of things that can be foraged in Newfoundland, and you don't need to plant something invasive to go do that.
3: Yeah, I think I once read that it was one of the most invasive plants in the world, and that the roots can go down, I think they said, 3 meters.
1: Yes, and they can spread across horizontally very far. Some people call the plant mile a minute because it's been found like one patch growing and then a root going underground. I think, I don't know if this number is correct, but it was like a kilometer away or something. It can really spread without, it can go out underneath asphalt and pop up on the other side of the road. Like, it's no joke.
3: Yeah, please, anybody who's planting this or anybody who knows people that are planting that, please tell them no, please.
1: Yes, that's right.
3: Thank you, Josh. I'd like to ask you, I got 8 clematises. I love clematises, and I was looking at a new one, but it's in the one in the category that's susceptible to clematis wilt. And I'm wondering if that is much of a problem. And I wonder, normally when I plant my clematises, I plant them probably about 6 inches deep. Your opinion, please.
1: Yes, clematis wilt, any of these wilts are usually waterborne funguses. And so I'm not an expert in clematis itself, but if you have other clematis growing there and they're free of the wilt, then it should be fine. I would be worried if you knew about it happening like around a garden near you, or if your other clematis were looking sick. But a big thing is actually just keeping the roots really happy. So have a nice well-draining soil, and it sounds like you've got a good understanding of planting them now. So No, I would.
3: I do believe that there's three different groups, and the ones that I got now are not prone to wilt, but there's one particular group, and then group two or B or something like that, is prone to this wilt, and that's the one I was thinking about. And I was wondering if you know that if you plant this and you do get wilt, I thought I read years ago something that said you wouldn't be able to plant another clematis in the same place.
1: Well, this is just it, because these root-borne and water-borne diseases, once they get into the soil, it can be 6 or 7 years before it will kind of die off, because there's pieces of roots down there and it just takes so long for it to naturally pass away from the soil, which is why I'm thinking having really good drainage so that the water is not sitting around the roots for too long, because that's one thing that'll really happen. Like, sometimes there'll be different funguses and stuff present and bacteria is present, but if the environment is really good for the plant, everything's fine. But as soon as one thing is a bit off, the plant's more susceptible. And of course, you don't know if the plant came with something. But yeah, basically with a lot of these diseases, once it's infected the area, because it's not just the plant, you got to look at the area is now infected, then you'll have to take a break from there. And so the other thing is you could keep it away from your other clematis. I know you said about the groups there, and I'll have to do a bit of reading about that, but I would still be wary of anything that's a host-specific fungus having it around my other clematises. So maybe try in a different area, but still make sure it gets all the sunlight that it needs and airflow and all that stuff.
3: Yeah, up till now, I've always kept stayed away from that particular group, and I think that I'm just going to give it a pass.
1: Yeah, it might be better for this year till you figure out a spot to kind of trial it away from your other ones.
3: Well, thank you very kindly, gentlemen, and happy gardening, everyone.
1: Yes, thank you.
0: Happy gardening to you, George. Thanks for the call. Michael is on the line from St. John's. Thanks for waiting, Michael. What's your question for Josh today? Hello, Michael, you there?
4: Oh, yeah, I'm there. Hi, Josh, how you doing?
1: Hey, how's it going?
4: Good. I'm just calling because I know we've talked in the past to the Signal about our seaweed farm we have out in St. Mary's Bay. Oh, and cool. We actually, now we have a what they call a biostimulant product for agriculture. So, again, it's kind of the same idea. You guys are more familiar than with me, but you know how how Pop's Garden, you always use seaweed and people take seaweed off the beaches. Well, the idea is you can actually take those properties out of that seaweed, extract it into liquid, and you bottle it. And that's what we have. And we just did a big project at the Marine Institute last summer with our harvest. And that's what we have now.
1: Oh, wow. So, yeah, because I know seaweed has a bunch of plant essential nutrients in it, but it also has some type of plant hormone or a growth hormone in it, or some natural one that stimulates even more growth from the plant outside of just being nutrients. So that's super interesting.
4: Yeah, and it's good. So it helps the plant, you know, sort of take up the nutrients, and it also helps with root growth and root establishment, and also with stress, you know, like drought and things. Again, like that kind of the idea is that, you know, kelp when it's growing, it's battered on all sides by all sorts of stress and, you know, tides and all sorts of things. And it sort of has these properties, and it's similar enough to plants where plants can actually take up some of these properties by using these extracts. So, we have Whole Fasta now is our farm in St. Mary's Bay, but we have a product, that just something that packs plants, and we'll be at the mom thing. I think it's weekend after next, the flower show, the mall.
1: Oh, right. Okay, cool. And Pat's plants, you can buy it as well.
4: You can buy it, yeah. We have it in just the 500 mil jars, and we also have, you know, kind of bigger totes of it for more industrial use. But yeah, we're rolling that out now. So just kind of give people a heads up.
1: Yes, no, that's awesome. It sounds like great stuff.
4: Yeah, okay, thanks.
0: Thanks, Shannon.
4: All right.
0: Sorry, that's Michael. My mistake, Michael. Thanks for your call.
4: No worries.
0: Shannon is the next caller. That's how I got mixed up there. Shannon, thanks for joining us today. Shannon's calling from Middle Cove. Hello.
5: Hi. I just have a question on roll cover. I've looked at it a few years, finally decided I should do it just to help with the white moth, the cabbage, whatever it's called. And I'm wondering if I may have bought stuff that's too thick. Can you go too thick with the roll cover?
1: Like most row cover, the most important thing to like you can't go too thick, but if you have no perforation in it, I guess there's little holes that are in the row cover, and there's some that are built differently. Some of them are more like a thick cloth, and some of them are more synthetic, almost more like a net. And basically, the more airflow and water that's allowed through the netting, the better. But you don't want any holes so big that an insect obviously come through. And so some of the stuff you can get is fairly cheap and it falls apart kind of easily after one season. But you can get some heavier duty stuff. It sounds like you've got a bit more of a heavy duty stuff that would last a few seasons. But
5: that was my thought. I was looking for something like the netting style, what I've seen online and stuff, but it doesn't seem to be around town. And I looked a couple of places around town that had most of it was pretty flimsy looking, like you could easily tear it with your hand. So where I did find some that was, it was a little bit more substantial, but now I'm like, oh gosh, did I go too thick?
1: Yeah, like it's if you notice, if you put it on and you notice that you know, water's having a hard time getting through, you may have to remove it just to water the plants and put it back down. But outside of that, it is, as long as light's coming through, it should be fine. Because that's the main thing that you're trying to make sure that you're still getting light on. And it's actually a good way to use row cover is for transplanting. Like some, if it's really sunny and I'm bringing plants outside, I'll always try to put row cover over them for a few weeks. And often the plants under the row cover look better than the ones that are out exposed to like full sun all the time, and insects and wind is another big thing that happens here. So no, I think you'll do fine with it. And like I said, you can put it up, kind of hang it up and look through and just make sure that lots of light's coming through and maybe do a little water test. But most of these are designed to be able to work for these, for that. So no, it sounds like you got some good row cover there.
5: Perfect. Thank you very much.
1: No problem.
0: Thank you, Shannon. Shannon is in Middle Cove, called us today here on The Signal, where it is gardening day. Josh Elick is with me in the studio to take your gardening questions. I have one here by text that just arrived. I have some well-established strawberry plants and some runners from last year that are still attached to the main plant. I'd like to know with what and when should I fertilize them? The runners are rooted well and growing great. So fertilize, which fertilizer to choose and when?
1: So when you're dealing with strawberries, like for me, I use a lot of just compost. I don't do a lot with the synthetic fertilizers in my garden, but you can buy synthetic fertilizer. Usually you'll get like a powdered form for outdoors. And I would just get a well-rounded fertilizer 20-20-20, which is nitrogen, phosphorus, potassium. Your NPK is those three numbers. Nothing too fancy. And you just mix that up in water it over your plants. You could fertilize lightly. They'll usually have different rates on the back. You could fertilize really lightly or in each watering for a while now in the active growing season. And you can do more of an intermittent fertilizer, which would be like a higher rate only every so often, than just use regular water in between. But a big one that I like to do, and I did a little bit a few weeks ago, is getting a bit into the growing now to probably spreading compost on top of the strawberries. But before the flowers form and before there's any fruit, you can always just top dress around and on your bed with compost and with good organic material. But yeah, fertilizer, nothing too fancy. You can just start fertilizing with any general purpose. Usually they'll call them fertilizers.
0: Okay. That came from Keith in Corner Brook via text. And thanks, Keith, for that question. If you want to contact us via text with a question for Josh Elick about the state of your garden or your trees or your lawn, the text number is 709-327-8206. That's 327-8206. We're also taking questions by email. the signal at cbc.ca. And what we'd really like, though, what we really, our favorite way of getting in touch is to call our studio and have a chat with Josh. The numbers to call are 709-722-7111 or 1-800-563-8255. That's 722-7111 or 1-800-563-8255. I want to go back to the question that we got earlier from George in Gander, and he was alarmed at a social media post that he had seen, and you said you saw it as well. What would possess someone to plant and spread invasive weeds that are known, that everyone knows to be a scourge on the local environment?
1: Well, this guy, from what I was reading, gathering, was pretty proud of going around and having these patches of knotweed and saying, oh, you know, I can get away with it, and basically is doing it so that he can harvest it for eating. But, I mean, first of all, you could do that on your own property if you really think that you need it. But to be doing it on the natural, you know, wetlands and out along walking trails and things like that, it's just crazy. So everyone's against it, of course, and was, you know, up in arms on the gardening group. But yeah, the main reason they're doing it basically is for foraging, which, you know, it's not a native plant here, so it's hard to call it foraging at that place. At that point, it's like cultivated farming, really.
0: Right.
1: Yeah.
0: Right. Let's hope they get the message then, because you said the response in the comments section wasn't very positive.
1: No, but yeah, but from what it seemed like, that the person who's doing it has an attitude of that they should be able to do it, and they don't care. So we'll see what happens with that situation.
0: All right, then. Glenn is on the line from Gander. Hello, sir. Oh, sorry. We have Glenn on the phone, but we're still working to get him up on the line here. I'm Jamie Fitzpatrick. You're listening to The Signal on CBC Radio 1. You might also be listening on your CBC Listen app. I think Glenn is up and able to come on the air with us now. Hi.
6: Hello. Can you hear me?
0: Yep, we can hear you pretty good. What would you like to chat with Josh about today?
6: I have an apple tree home, and it gets... In spring years, the apple tree is quite fine, but as the leaves develop, I get black spots on them, and the black spots grow on the fruit too. So I was wondering what it is and what I can do to remedy the problem.
1: So there's a few different things that could be happening. There is a few different diseases that affect apple trees and all that, but oftentimes, too, like if an apple tree is really overgrown, it could be stressed out in a few different ways. And just kind of as the season progresses, you'll see, you know, smaller fruits or smaller leaves and stressed out leaves with spots on them. And some apples, do you know the variety of apple? Like some apples are a bit, or some of the older varieties especially, will kind of look like that compared to a lot of the new varieties, or a crab apple is more likely to look like that. Do you know what variety it is off the top of your head?
6: About 8 years old. About it, I can't. It's only not a real big tree because I keep it pruned down so I can manage it. So, but now last year I used some, because I do get some insects on early in the year, but I used neem oil on it last year.
1: Yep.
6: And the spots didn't seem to be quite so bad.
1: Okay, yeah, so again, it could be if it's an insect, and I know there's a few that are active this time of year, and they eat into the flowers, and then they can hurt the fruit. So I'm wondering if it is that. Neem oil is a great thing to use for that. You could try insecticidal soaps, or it sounds like you're doing a good job with pruning, so because airflow is always so important. But there's a, I'm just trying to remember the name of the bug now. There is a worm that lives and eventually becomes, I guess, a moth or something. It lives in the flowers of the native service berries and pin cherries and things like that this time of year. So it spreads to apple trees. So you can always see what's around the apple tree too, and make sure that we're keeping some of those trees cut back. And because I noticed that around my own apple tree actually a couple of years ago, that the same worm, I guess, for lack of a better word, I've studied the life cycle of it too much, that's living in the native trees around is actually coming to the apple tree. And of course, if you get the flowers attacked this time of year and the fruits when they're young, you're going to see a lot of that black spots and different symptoms show up in the leaves and in the fruit.
6: Okay, that might be the problem, because I do have some insects in the fir trees in the area, yeah.
1: Yeah, and it should be more than likely it would be in the other fruit-bearing trees around, and there is a lot of those now going into flower or just about to. And these little bugs I'm talking about, they're very small. You'll see them, like, when you pick a flower off and either just, like, kind of blow into the flower or tear it apart, and you'll see them in there, but they are quite small, little green kind of caterpillar worm-looking things. And so you'll know then. And but yeah, no, that's too bad about your tree. Hopefully as it grows, you will see less of that. And I would say to keep it full of nutrients, so keep lots of compost in around and see what the ground is like around the roots, because that's, you know, how the tree is going to take in its nutrients it's going to need for defense against these insects, because that's a big thing.
6: Yeah. What's the best type of fertilizer to use on an apple tree then?
1: Well, what most people will do this time of year, early spring, and really you can kind of do it up until the fall, is continuously add compost and top dress, they call it. So you want to make sure you go out a little bit from, you don't want to pile this right up onto the tree. Usually you'll look at what they call like the drip line, is where the branches end and then the water would come down and it will hit the outside of the roots. And so you basically want to look at like a circle around that, and that hole all the way around the tree like that. And you can use mulch and weed around the roots just to make sure that you're getting lots of water and nutrients down to the roots when it does rain or when you do water, because that's another thing that can happen, is just get really compacted around the root zone. And outside of that, like, there is, again, the synthetic fertilizers you could water into the ground, just mix into your water as you're doing watering there. But a lot of trees, I know, once they're established, we don't do a whole bunch of watering.
0: Yeah. All right, Glenn, thanks for your call.
6: All right, thank you. Okay. Bye.
0: Next, we have Rick on line 2 in Portugal Cove. Rick, thanks for waiting. What's your question for Josh today?
7: I'm looking for some advice on what to do with a couple of grape plants that I got in my greenhouse.
0: Okay.
7: I planted them there. They're there probably 3 years, and they're basically taking over the greenhouse. And they got to be moved, so I wonder what to do with them.
1: Well, yes, and they will take over a greenhouse, and they love being in a greenhouse, and it's really good for them because they get the temperature that they like, and they get a nice early start on the year. And so the what to do with them part is a little bit tricky, depending on how much. Like, I know we have a grape at the garden in the greenhouse, in the actual gardens, and it basically is the same, and it's already leafing out quite a bit right now. And if you wanted to move it outside, it would be a lot more challenging because it's still so cold outside, and you could really stress out the plant or shock it. But if it's a really mature plant, you could still try moving it now, but it would have been better as it was still dormant before it started growing. And you can cut them back. You can cut them back pretty hard. And actually, grapes enjoy being cut back every year, a little bit, depending on how big it is. And because that'll actually encourage fruiting. So a lot of grapes will just vegetate and keep growing their vine until they do get cut, and then they'll respond with a flowering response. But for this time of year, like, you could try to cut it back and move it, but I would honestly maybe take cuttings off it, try to root those, and then you'll have kind of a backup, because their grapes are pretty easy to root, although a lot of the ones you buy in the store are grafted onto a different rootstock, but some people grow them on their own roots. But yeah, unfortunately, you might want to wait now through this season, let it go naturally dormant and set all of its buds for next year, and it'll drop its leaves. And then if you had a hole ready, you could try late fall, but fall transplanting's not as easy in Newfoundland as some other places. And usually people will suggest early spring, like as soon as you can work the soil and then get your dormant plants out in the ground then. And they'll kind of settle into their new home as they root. And again, grapes can get pretty monstrous, so I would cut it back to something that you can handle, and hopefully it has a nice trunk, kind of a nice long stem with some branches coming off, but nothing too big. Like you can go pretty drastic with the cutback on the transplant to those. And you'd have to as well, because I know that it'd be impossible to move a giant vine. I'm sure it has taken over quite a bit of the greenhouse.
7: Yes, it's the trunk is looking pretty good. There's only two out there, and the trunks are looking good. But the plant itself is they're got to be at least 20 feet long each.
1: Yeah, that's what I was thinking. So, as long as you can get a good section, I mean, you could even try transplanting it pretty long, up to somewhere between 4 to 6 feet long, as long as you can handle it. And but you could go probably shorter than that. And like I said, the most important thing is just making sure it has a good section of growing points still left on it that are fairly close together, no big. Because if a grape is kind of overgrown, you'll sometimes get long sections with no buds because it's just stretching for light. But if you can get a nice section with a good few buds or nodes or growing points on it, then you know you got lots of chances for it to grow from next year.
7: So I can cut it back to 5 or 6 feet in total length there.
1: Yes, and most grape growers will cut back their grapes extremely hard, but a lot of that would be done probably a bit earlier now, because a lot of the energy from the root zone, because they're perennial plants, is already up into the plant and trying to grow now. Like, I would assume it's probably full of leaves out there now, is it?
7: They're coming. It's not full of leaves, but they're getting there.
1: Oh, okay. So it's just start. And like, so if it's just started to open up and the buds are just starting to open, you could probably get away with a transplant, but I would try to keep it longer than if the plant was dormant. You could really cut it back hard and move it around. And that's when people do a lot of propagation of grapes and stuff. It's when they're dormant, because you're kind of looking at hardwood propagation at that point, where they're a woody plant.
7: Yeah. No, it was just an experiment we did a few years back. And, we do our cucumbers and tomatoes. And last year, you couldn't tell one thing from another. Everything was just a monstrous mess out there.
1: Yes, that's right. And grapes are hardy if it's a hardy variety, which it sounds like it is, because it spent the winter in an unheated greenhouse. It'll live outside too. You just won't get the same effect. Like, it's not going to grow as vigorously, but over time it will establish and be able to grow fine outside. Lots of different grape varieties grow really well outdoors in Newfoundland.
0: Well, we'll leave it there for now, Rick. We have our next caller waiting.
7: Okay, thank you.
0: Thank you, sir. Joe Rann is on the line from St. John's. Hello.
8: Hi, how are you?
0: Good. Thanks for waiting. What would you like to ask Josh with regards to gardening today?
8: Hi, Josh. I have a plant, lemon plant, inside in my pot, and I found there is a cotton-like structure under the leaf, and there is a small insect inside the cotton ball, and all over the honeydew fall on the floor and the pot. And how can I control that insect?
1: So it's likely mealybug. If it sounds like you're still IDing the insect, and the most important thing with integrated pest management is always to identify the pest, because until we know what it is, we can't actively control it. And mealybug is a hard one. Let's take a quick step back. There's a mealybug called the citrus mealybug, which is what comes into a lot of greenhouses. It gets on a lot of nursery stock. You'll see it even in the box stores, like if they're selling succulents, that you'll see the same white kind of fluff. And often that is mealybugs, but another white insect that hangs out on the bottom of the leaf is white fly. But if you haven't seen any white little flies flying off of it when you move it and you're seeing like a fluff, an actual fluff of kind of cottony looking stuff, it's probably the mealybug. They are hard to control once there's a lot of them. The biggest thing that people do is that they take isopropyl alcohol. You can get it 99%, and you can have that in a spray bottle or on a Q-tip. And you always want to be careful on a plant you haven't sprayed yet, because it's hard to say how much sun you get there. And when you spray a plant with anything, if there's a lot of sunlight, it could burn the leaves. So usually would wait till the end of the day or something, and then you're not going to evaporate as quick anyway. But essentially, alcohol is one of the main things that's used. You can use horticultural oil. These are things that you should be able to get without a pesticide license that I'm just going through. And the other one is insecticidal soap. You can get like Safer Soap or these different brand names. It's basically just dish soap and water mixed together. And with those three different approaches, and I wouldn't do them same day or anything. You're looking at like do one and then, you know, a week later do the next one. Because usually on these insecticidal soaps, it'll say you got to wait 10 to 14 days or what have you anyway. But in that meantime, you could do, as long as it's not too close together, you spray next with your horticultural oilers, then do a little alcohol treatment. And the other thing too is cultural practices, they call it. So just making sure that the plant's not overwatered and it is getting enough light. And another big one is removing, if there's a lot of leaves together in a really dense area, then you're going to have a little microclimate of humidity, and you'll have higher relative humidity, and you'll just have a perfect environment basically for the mealybug. So we always look at that. Anywhere there's leaves touching or branches crossing, kind of prune that out a little bit, and it makes it easier to manage, because when you are doing your sprays or your leaf removal, you'll see the insects and you'll be able to identify them and pull them out. And the other thing is the male mealybug flies and the female doesn't. So one thing that is helpful is using sticky traps. If you have a big problem with it and lots of plants, you can put up yellow or just different color sticky traps, and the males will get stuck to there, which interrupts their life cycle. The females can lay eggs and have babies without a male being present, but the male being present does make their genetics stronger and make them more resilient.
0: All right, Joran, is that a good answer for you?
8: Thank you. And you said
1: isopropanol? Yeah, you can get the 99%. And then usually they'll recommend mixing it to 50-50 yourself, or you can buy the 50% alcohol. And like with the different strengths of alcohol, there's different stuff you'll read about how to apply it. Some people will say to take the 99% right on a Q-tip and just dab it on the mealybug. I always try to remove leaves where I see like a lot of mealy, but sometimes when you'll see it and it's at a place you can't remove, it might be right down at the, you know, the V kind of crotch of a branch. So you don't want to take that whole branch. And then I would just spray a little bit down into that node. With the alcohol, I wouldn't be looking to spray the whole plant, just the areas where I actually see mealybug. And like I said, you don't have to necessarily spray it. You could dab it in there. But I would start with the lower and then see how your control is. So maybe take it down to 50% alcohol, 50% water. And you can always just work it up from there.

0: which is actually coming up now. So magnolia is our tree, of course, or, you know, bush varieties, I guess, shrub varieties, but they're all woody. So throughout the winter, it's just a wood, like a stick. You can take cuttings from that. It's called hardwood cuttings, and they don't root very easily, but they will root. And I've only gotten the part of the rooting process to work, and then usually the cuttings didn't make it. They'll start to callus and form a callus at the bottom of the cutting, and then next you want to see roots. But they take a bit of time, the hardwood cuttings. You're looking at 6 weeks or more. But with a softwood cutting, you can root a plant in about 2 weeks, sometimes a little bit longer, depending on the species and your setup. But when a magnolia tree first starts to grow in the spring, it grows flowers. And then it will start to grow what we call vegetative shoots or vegetative branches. And so when you go to remove your cutting material, you'll want to wait till the tree has grown with green wood, like new wood of the year, soft wood, they call it. And you want to see at least 4 to 6 inches for each cutting. Some magnolias don't grow, put on quite as much growth as others each year, but so you might change that depending on what your tree is doing. But you want to get a few, you know, good lengths of branches while the wood is green. So that'll be probably near the end of June, and we're a little bit later this year because of the cold. And then you only have probably a few weeks to a month or two before the wood is going to start to lignify and go woody. So you want to do it before then, and then you're looking at a different type of cutting. It's called semi-hardwood cuttings. So June, basically the end of June into July, is your best time. You want to take softwood cuttings, and you can Google different procedures of softwood cuttings, but essentially it's just done the same way you would do a cutting of any other herbaceous plant then. And so you use number one root hormone, nice loose substrate. I always use ProMix with perlite, and I do 3-to-1 perlite to ProMix, and just do it as any other cutting. Bottom heat's really useful. So if you have bottom heat, like a heat mat or something, and a nice container with your substrate and then a lid to put over it, that still lets a little bit of light through. And if you don't have a lid like that, you just use a clear garbage bag with some tape. You can make all kinds of really nice propagation bins at home for really cheap with stuff you already have. And just keep your cuttings wet until the root is. Yeah, the magnolias, actually, the softwood cuttings root very easily, believe it or not.
1: Okay, that one came to us from Irene in Marystown. Have you had a chance to catch your breath? Ready for the next one?
0: Yes.
1: They're coming at you fast today.
0: That's fine.
1: And in Conception Harbor, she writes, I've recently planted two small mulberry trees. Do you have any tips on growing them here? We have them in a full sun area of the garden.
0: I've seen people growing mulberry trees here. I guess there's probably different varieties there, so I shouldn't say that they'll all grow here, but I don't think there'll be any problem growing them here. It sounds like you got them in a nice sunny location, and again, it's a good time of year to add compost and to, you know, make sure that the soil is nice around the plant. But as long as everything was prepared well, they'll do fine.
1: Okay. This next one is from Jeff. Jeff doesn't say where he's located, but he says, I'm looking to level my front lawn. It's complete, covered with grass, which is great, but I was wondering, could I just throw topsoil over the top of the existing grass, level it, and then allow for that existing grass, I guess he means, to push through and keep growing?
0: Yes. Well, depending on it, it should. Grass is pretty resilient, but depending on how thick we're talking about, because you can smother plants that way, and people do it on purpose sometimes when they're making new gardens, right? They'll put down usually a bit of fabric or something first, and then they'll dump a bunch of soil. But depending on how thick the topsoil is, likely it will just push up through it eventually. There's grass seed in the soil, but you may, doing it this way, also leave room for other weeds to kind of establish and take over before the grass comes perfectly through. So again, I guess it depends on how thick. You'd almost be better to do it something like that in layers at a time. But it does sound, it's an interesting idea. I've thought of that before, and theoretically, yes, you'll eventually get all your grass to push through.
1: Otherwise, how would you level a lawn like he wants to do?

0: Oh, well, I mean, people usually do that and then put their sod down first or seed after when it's done.
1: Go for the full replacement.
0: Yeah, and because just depending on how thick, like it's the idea of mulch is to throw down mulch to keep weeds from growing, you know. But if it already is a rooted plant like that, like, yeah, it's interesting. I think that it would eventually push up through.
1: All right. Thanks for that question, Jeff. This next one also arrived by text. It's from Joan, and she's in Logie Bay. Can I prune an outside grapevine now? I heard Josh's comments about greenhouse grapevines, but wonder about outside plants for pruning or transplanting. There's no greenery on it yet.
0: Yes, no, you can definitely prune a grape now. Earlier spring is a little bit better because, again, it wouldn't have pushed up any energy into the actual plant as much from the roots, but you'll probably just see the buds starting to swell on it now. So they're probably, like, a lot of times people do this type of pruning in the fall and over the winter, and then it's already ready for the spring. So when the plant starts to warm up and grow, it just puts all of its energy into whatever you've left there. But pruning can be done essentially any time of year, as long as we're not taking too much off the plant. So there's different schools of thought around how that much that is, and it kind of depends on the plant species. But a lot of times the number that's thrown around is 1/3 of the plant, or even up to 2/3 of the plant, depending on how much, but generally 1/3 of plant material at a time. So even if it's growing and actively growing, you could, anytime you're pruning, if you go a couple times a year to a plant or even more, you can take up to 1/3 of it off at a time. It just needs time to rebound from that. So I would say if you see the buds are swelling, just kind of know what time of year it is now, I would try to not go super hard and cut it right back to the ground. But you can still transplant for sure, and you can definitely do pruning now. Yeah.
1: Okay, we're actually coming up pretty close to 1 o'clock. So now would be a good time for, I know you wanted to get in some events that you have coming up at the Botanical Garden. Tell us about it.
0: Yeah, so we have a few events coming up. This month we are hosting Monday's Company Art Show in the conference room at the Botanical Gardens. The Fog Spring Plant Sale is June 20th, 9 a.m. to 12.
1: Fog being Friends of the Garden.
0: Friends of the Garden, and they have tons of different varieties of plants that are a little bit more rare, and it's a big plant sale that we have every year, so I encourage everyone to come to that. We've got a few more here. We got Nature Tots is back up and running on Wednesdays and Saturdays, 9:30 in the morning to 10:45. For more info, if you guys want to know about pricing, you can just call or email up to the gardens, a botanical garden. And the last thing here, last two things, we have Tim's Alpine Trough Workshop. So that's a really cool workshop where people make these troughs where you get to put your plants in. The troughs are made out of, it kind of looks like concrete, almost like big bonsai containers. And so that's a really big workshop that people love to go to. Again, that's on June 25th. It has a few spots open. And the last thing is just that we're open 7 days a week now at the Botanical Garden, with lots of new blooms to come and see. So every, you know, week now, there'll be new plants opening up and bloom in a new color. So I encourage everyone to get up there and take a look.
1: So back to work for you. What's in store this afternoon?
0: Oh, this afternoon, it's going to be a few cuttings, I think, and preparing for another presentation actually now too, so.
1: Okay.
0: Yeah.
1: All of those events that you listed, if folks missed it or if they want more information, they can just call the Botanical Garden. They can send you an email.
0: That's right. And all that's on our website too. And you can check our website out. The events are posted there. And yeah.
1: Okay. Josh, thanks so much for dropping by today. It's been a great show.
0: No problem. Thank you.
1: That is Josh Elick from the Munn Botanical Garden, who joined us today for Gardening Crosstalk, Gardening on the Signal. Crosstalk, that's the old name of the show. I won't make that mistake again. We did have one question we didn't get to today about tomatoes, but we can always save it for next Tuesday. There's always the next gardening show. Tomorrow on the show, Ukrainian voices and Ukrainian culture in this province and in Canada. That's our topic for discussion. How that culture thrives in adversity and how art helps the community cope and connect. One more note for listeners. We're coming up to 1 o'clock Island time. And please note that all FM services for St. John's and the area are going to be off this afternoon, starting in just over a minute from now at 1 p.m. This outage is needed to make repairs on the antenna. We'll be back on the air as soon as those repairs are complete. And remember, you can still tune in to CBC Radio 1 on the AM dial, or you can listen to us via the CBC Listen app. I'm Jamie Fitzpatrick. This program is The Signal. I'm sitting in for Adam Walsh here this week and here for one more week afterwards. Thanks, as always, to the crew here. John Pike, Nabila Qureshi are with me in the studio today. Thanks to Josh Elick from the Botanical Garden for dropping by for our gardening show. I'll talk to you again tomorrow.

0: This is CBC News for Newfoundland and Labrador. I'm Catherine Crummy. Good afternoon. Tony Humby's trial is now scheduled to conclude in September. Final submissions in the sexual violence trial will happen late that month. This new September timeline means more than a year will have elapsed from the start of the trial to its conclusion. The defense is filing a so-called Jordan application. That's an attempt to have the case tossed because of delays. Although the defense has acknowledged it is responsible for some of the delays, a judge will decide whether the timeline has been breached this fall. Proceedings were supposed to wrap up last week, but Humby's lawyer, Mark Rucci, had scheduling conflicts with the Dean Penny murder trial. Humby is currently on trial for 71 charges involving 10 complainants. The charges include sexual assault and sexual interference. He was first charged more than 3 years ago. In Cedar Cove on the West Coast, the MSC Baltic 3 still sits cracked and twisted. Since the work to remove the grounded vessel started, the beach and the boat both look dramatically different. Locals are worried about what will be left behind. CBC's Colleen Connors takes us to the ship.
1: Truck after truck dumps fill on Cedar Cove Beach, covering the driftwood and rocks to create a road that will be used to drag out parts of the grounded vessel. After another winter of ice and wind, the large cargo ship has significant damage and can't be towed out of the cove. Kyle Jarvis is with the Canadian Coast Guard.
2: Now it's a large crack up the side of the hull.
1: A salvage company will dismantle the vessel and truck the parts out to be recycled. In nearby Lark Harbor, restaurant owner Nadia Childs worries about the state of Route 450.
3: The roads were already in pretty desperate condition prior to the Baltic grounding. And since the grounding, with a number, like way more cars and vehicle traffic, large trucks being used for the salvage operation, it just feels like they've completely deteriorated even more.
1: The company is committed to restoring the site, but has not mentioned road repairs. Colleen Connors, CBC News, Cedar Cove.
0: While oil prices have dipped recently, they're still high and have been now for months. Among those feeling the pinch of the prices are churches. As CBC's Laura Howells reports, fluctuating prices are eating up budgets and leaving few options.
4: In a large old building like Gower Street United Church, heating the space takes a lot of oil and a lot of money. Board Chair Jonathan Stevenson says oil is 40% over budget this year.
5: A world event happens that you have no control over. Suddenly you find yourself dipping into the fund that maybe you used to, say, fund a second minister or have a camp. During the summer for the youth.
4: At St. Teresa's Parish, Pastor Ciro Perez says they spent at least $7,000 more than the same time last year.
6: This is very hard, you know, because we have just to encourage people to give more money, to cut another expenses.
4: The Anglican Cathedral of St. John the Baptist is switching to electric heating this summer. The cost, about $1 million. But with an aging system, they didn't have much of a choice. And the very Reverend Roger Whalen says there's not much help.
7: I feel like we missed the boat on a lot of the greening initiatives and rebates.
4: While the provincial government offers rebates to homeowners, the program that churches could have used is no longer accepting applications. Laura Howell, CBC News, St. John's.
0: This province is without a chief pilot heading into wildfire season. Opposition leader John Hogan says so far no one has applied for the job. He raised the issue in the House of Assembly yesterday.
8: And here we are at the start of the wildfire season. No chief pilot, no new applicants, making market adjustments and re-advertising, and the repaired water bomber is leaking, and there's a possibility, a real possibility, of losing the operational certificate from Transport Canada. So the minister does not seem to understand the gravity of this situation.
0: Transportation Minister Barry Petten says his department is working on it.
9: We know we need a chief pilot. We will get the right individual in place. And if we have to, whatever we have to do to make it work, there may be more market adjustments, there may be support staff as well. We need a chief pilot. I'm committed to doing that. And I will go about it my way and not the way others want me to do it. And we will make sure, I'll make sure we have a chief pilot in place for the upcoming fire season this summer. Thank you.
0: And as for a leak in the recently repaired water bomber, Petten says it has since been fixed. That is your news for this hour. For more news at any time, check out our website. That's at cbc.ca/NL. Now it's time for an encore presentation of the broadcast with Paula Gale. You don't want to miss it. For CBC Newfoundland and Labrador on Radio 1, I'm Catherine Crummy.
10: They come for the seafood and the experience. We'll meet tourists heading to Fogo, and this place has quite the effect on people, according to a local photographer. Plus, we'll take part in Trap Birth Day in Jobat's Arm. I'm Paula Gale, live from Fogo. Welcome to the broadcast. Well, the MV veteran was pretty full yesterday as she left Farewell. And the sun was shining as we met two tourists on the deck of the ferry. They've been wanting to come to Fogo to check out the food and the work of the Shorefast Foundation, which was founded by Fogo Islander Zita Cobb back in 2004.
11: My name is Joanne Cates.
10: And where are you here from?
11: Toronto.
10: And this is your partner?
11: It is.
12: I'm Leon Mushinsky, and I'm from Toronto as well.
10: Why did you decide to come to Newfoundland and more specifically to Fogo?
11: Well, we live in Algonquin Park summers, and it's right now the height of the black fly season, and we had to go get away from the black flies for a bit. And also because I've never been to Newfoundland and always wanted to come to Newfoundland, which is of course famed for its natural beauty and the incredible kindness and hospitality of Newfoundlanders.
10: Okay, and where have you been so far?
12: Well, we spent a couple of days in St. John's, which was wonderful. Then we went to Bonavista Peninsula, stayed in Port Rexton, and enjoyed that area, hiking. It was great. Now we're off to Fogo Island.
10: And what have you heard about Fogo? And, you know, what are some of the things you've heard about it?
11: Oh, my God. First of all, that there's so much fishing and foraging and gardening, and that so much of what you get to eat on the island comes from the island, and that the people there have a very, very strong sense of heritage and home. And I love that, and I want to learn about it and get to be a guest in it for a few days.
10: Are you staying at the Fogo Island Inn?
12: Yes, we are, and we've heard about it for many years, of course, and it's an expensive place, and it's a big investment to come here, but so finally we decided we just had to do it. And friends have been here over the past few years and highly recommended it, so we decided to jump in and do it.
10: And in terms of seafood, what have you been thinking about in terms of what you want to eat?
11: Oh my God, we've been eating it already. It started in St. John's. We've been ODing on lobster, crab, scallops, and cod.
12: Oh,
11: it's all fabulous. I love it. And it's being cooked really nicely, too.
12: We left Toronto on Tuesday, and on Monday I saw a live snow crab in a tank in a Toronto fish store. And I thought, I wanted to get it, but I couldn't. So the next day I had one in St. John's, and it was wonderful.
10: Is there anything else you're really looking forward to on this trip in terms of Fogo?
11: I'm just looking forward to seeing the social enterprise, which I've read about and heard about on the CBC, Zita Cobb interviewed on CBC Radio. And I'm super excited to see a model of a very successful, essentially private business that can help the people in its community while it's being successful. I love that model.
10: Interesting in terms of your background. Tell me again, you worked for The Globe. You were the restaurant reviewer?
11: I was the restaurant critic of The Globe and Mail for 44 years. Yeah, it was a great run. It was delicious.
10: And I guess you've been hearing about the Fogo Island Inn and the food since, you know.
11: Yeah, you think you're kidding? I'm super excited about the food, and I love that it's so local. It's very exciting. I can't wait to eat the food there.
10: That was Joanne Cates and Leon Mushinsky, some of the many tourists heading to Fogo right now. Well, Patty Berry is a photographer from St. John's who moved to Fogo Island 15 years ago. He's been doing work for the Shorefast Foundation. We met up with Patty today in Tilting.
13: Right now we're at Sandy Cove on the edge of Tilting. And it's it's our hidden gem. It's a beach, the only sandy beach on Fogo Island. And you can drive by both directions. If you're not looking closely, you might pass right by it. So... but essentially, there's a pond just in over the hills, which is Sandy Cove Pond, which is Tilting's water supply. And from there's a brook that flows into Sandy Cove. So it's sort of like an estuary, and there's a lot of animal life here. We have otters just down by the brook, and seals come by in the spring. And there's birds, all kinds of birds. We had a great egret show up here back in back in 2012, was here for a week, which had everybody guessing, why is it here? Did Air Canada lose its bags in Gander? What, you know, how long is it going to be here? It was a real source of entertainment for a bit.
14: We just saw a caribou on our way here.
13: Well, this month, May, is the time to see caribou in Tilting. There's a field just across the street called Tate's Marsh, and they come here in May and have their young out in the middle of the field, which I found surprising because I thought maybe they'd go hide to have their young, but instead they stand boldly in the middle of the field, and their only predator is the coyote. So coyote's not going to come at them in an open field, you know, because of their antlers and hooves.
14: Oh, wow. Coyotes here, too. Holy moly. There's so much to this place. I just want to go back. You've said you've lived here for 15 years. You're from St. John's. But what drew you to Fogo Island?
13: I was working in a print shop in St. John's, and one afternoon I had encounters with four different people who were involved with Fogo Island. And the first person gave me a link to a story. The second person also gave me a link to a story. And after talking to the second person, I was ready to move here. So I heard about these contemporary art studios that were being built, and a five-star hotel. So I was quite interested. But really, I was hooked on a few quotes from Zita Cobb.
14: Do you remember what they are?
13: Yeah, there was one that said, you might have a bad year, but if I fail at this, I'm going to have dead ancestors coming around the harbor to wring my neck for losing my fortune. And I thought, oh, that's pretty plain talking.
14: I know you as a musician and a photographer. You know, how has being here, I guess, inspired your photography and your music?
13: Well, with the photography, I had the opportunity when I first started working here to work with a lot of photographers and videographers. One of my first jobs was to help the son of the famous filmmaker Colin Lowe. He's the guy that made all those National Film Board films back in 1967. And his son, Ben Lowe, came here, who's a fine filmmaker in his own right. And we worked on a bunch of short internet films on subjects like food and outport furniture, quilt making, those sorts of things. Little tidbits to put on the internet to show people you know, life on Fogo Island in the present day.
14: Yeah, because those, like, there's 27 of those films, right, from the 60s, and they were just these little snippets of life here.
13: Yeah, and the one of the most popular is called The Children of Fogo Island, and that was made up of little film bits, ends of rolls. At the end of the day, they would say, okay, we have 45 seconds of film, let's shoot the kids. And they ended up shooting these children, and the kids were just, I mean, they heard there were filmmakers coming, and they built forts, they built stilts, they built kites, they made kites and flew them, and they were just little gatchers, you know, saying, you know, look at us, we can make all these things, you know. And it's hard to say whether art could save a place, you know, but at the time, the fishery was starting to collapse in the 60s, you know, it really collapsed in 1992, but there were problems back in the 60s. And when Colin Lowe came and made these films, and he told everybody, I'll screen these films, I'll show everybody these films before I release, and you can tell me what you think. And most of the people here had never seen a film crew. You know, cameras were hard to come by. And so when they saw themselves on film, they really felt they were pretty special. And they were seeing people in other communities on Fogo Island who they didn't know, who had the same concerns that they did. They realized they had to do something to save the island, so they formed a co-op back in 1967, a fisheries co-op, and that's still here today. It's locally owned, so, you know, all the decisions about the co-op are made locally. There's three fish processing plants here, so that's helped to keep the place going, and the co-op is the number one employer on Fogo Island.
14: In the 15 years you've been here, have you seen, you know, Zita's vision come to fruition. What are some of the major changes you've seen here in that time?
13: Well, just to look around, you can see the economy looks better. In the bottom of Jobat's arm, there's about 15 new houses that have been built in the last 15 years. There's a few more businesses and a number of rental cottages and B&Bs and stuff like that. There's a confidence in the community. And in some ways, the place hasn't changed at all. It's the people that come here that are changed by the experience of being here. I think that's more of a profound change than, you know, the locals are still, they're still catching their fish, they're picking berries, they got their moose in the freezer, and, you know, they live a life that they've lived for centuries here. You know, if the chair is broken, you fix the chair, you know, because you don't have a Costco or a Walmart here to get a new one. So there's a lot of handiness here where people will build a shed or a house or a boat, and that takes great skill, because if you don't build the boat right, you know, you're in trouble.
14: Well, Patty, how has this place met your expectations, and how has it changed you, like, as a person?
13: Well, I did a lot of research about Fogo Island before I came here. So when I got here, I had very high expectations, and they were immediately met and surpassed right away. And the first thing I thought to myself was, how do I manage to stay here, you know? I think I've met a lot of people working here, a broad range of people from different parts of the world. So just grown in some ways. I have more confidence with taking pictures than I used to before I came here.
14: And we're here on this beautiful Sandy Cove Beach. Is this one of your spots? Do you like to, you know, in terms of taking photos?
13: Yes, this is a sacred place, I think. The French first came to settle. They were the first Europeans to settle in Tilting, and then the British came. The French were driven out in 1713 by one of the treaties. The British came, and then one Irish fella came with a bunch of servants, I believe in the 1720s, and people wrote home and said, this is a good place for the Irish to come. So everyone that came was Irish, and every family name in Tilting is Irish. But before all that, this was the summer home of the Beothuk. They spent their winters up around Beothuk Lake, and in the spring they would paddle down on the rivers and come to Fogo Island, to Tilting, and they would fish out. They would, you know, fish in this area right here, but they would also build these ocean-going canoes and sail out to Little Fogo Islands, which is about 5-6 nautical miles north of here, and also to the Funk Islands, which is 35 nautical miles from here. So,
14: in a canoe.
13: So just the skill with paddling on the water and just assessing the conditions, you know, because you probably might take you more than a day to get to the Funk Islands from here. So they've been gone for a long time, but I think I feel their presence here all the time, and we should, give some recognition to that, I think.
14: Absolutely. Thank you so much for this chat. That was wonderful.
13: Oh, you're welcome, Paul. It's great to see you.
10: That was Patty Berry. We were chatting with him today in Tilting. Then we went over to Jobat's Arm, to the punt premises. That's an older home that's been converted into a space to learn about punts and the inshore fishery. And since today is June 1st, people are celebrating Trap Birthday with pea soup, coffee and tea, and music. Here's local Pete Decker.
15: We're here at the punt premises in Jobat's Arm, place that Zita try to save and keep all memories alive.
14: You know, what was this place before, I guess, Shorefast?
15: Well, it was a family, and which was related to Everett, his aunt, and they had 10 children, and a mom and dad and a grandfather lived here. Yeah. So it's very close quarters, I'd say.
14: So this is someone's old, this is a former home.
15: Former home, yeah. And so Zita and them bought it and saved it, and we turned it into, we call it punt premises. So this is our half models of building punts and timbers and sails and whatnot. And the punt chair, it's timbers left over from the punt that wouldn't fit in our punts. So we made made chairs out of them.
14: Oh, they're gorgeous. Yeah. Wow, it's incredible.
15: So called punt chair. And today is Trapbert Day, 1st of June. And so years ago, they'd raise a flag to show the people it was 12 o'clock. You drop your poles at 12 o'clock out in your Trapbert. You couldn't drop before or after because you missed. It had to be run, but sometimes they ring a bell, Earl's son's upper, or they'd raise a flag. And if it was foggy and all that, they'd fire guns at 12 o'clock. So that's what we're going to do later on, fire off the gun, 12 o'clock, excuse me.
14: Was this mainly for like a cod trap fishery?
15: Cod trap. There's a certain place in the ocean you set your trap, but if someone else wanted, they had to drop poles with you, and then you had to come into the Justice of Peace and draw for the bird. So there was only one person could fish there, and then you had to go 80 fathoms from him, 80 tons linear arms, from linnet to linnet, because the rest of that was your space. Like that. So space the same as the land.
14: So would the Justice of the Peace or the town, like, have a map of these to make sure weren't, or was it all just word of mouth?
15: Just word of mouth, and that's the way it was done. We draw several times for a Sandy Cove bird, like three of us one time. So the deal was the oldest person would go first. So the other two old people went ahead of me. God, I goes over and draws a guy. They were very angry. They laughed, but that's the way it is.
14: All right, little kind of democratic.
15: Yeah, I've lost too, but that's the way it is.
14: So, are you still fishing?
15: No, finished. Chucked it in about 15 years ago. 92, left a bad scare on us, took out the cod traps and all the inshore fishermen. And that's where we lost all our young men and women. They all went to Alberta, Toronto. I was married 51 years ago to 60 June coming. This was a solid jam voice. It wasn't a cod trap got in the water 51 years ago. I remember as we had supper in the motel, and we had to wait for the ferry to come across. You never got in until 9 o'clock that night in Dice. And we never got traps in the water at all that year. So that's when most of our young people went to Toronto and all over.
14: So now, Pete, here we are. I mean, the moratorium is over. A northern cod, I mean, she's coming back. We're seeing, you know, we might have, you know, larger quotas this year. How does that, like, how do you wrap your head around that? How does it make you feel?
15: Well, it's the bigger boats, right? And it's going to destroy it again. I don't care what they think. In Dragon, that's the end of our cod. It's not going to take it anymore. And I think when the moratorium goes on the next time, these aren't for good, I think. What you have is done right. We could have a fishery right on up through. But I got behind the right, eh?
14: Well, they're not using cod traps anymore.
15: No, but the cod trap, I don't think, was a bad thing, you know? The fish would just come in. You set it in June and July, and you might get a week or two in August, and then the fish moved off. So the cod traps were tucked up, then dried, by the way, and you took your bigger boat, then it went handline. So you're catching one at a time. And so it wasn't hard on stocks. But once the draggers come in, that was it. They dragged in spawning season. And it's disgusting. But anyway, they took her out in 92 and they put her back 3 years ago, I think. But it is showing signs, though, the northeast coast. It's showing signs of it keep it there as well.
14: Why is it significant, or why is it important to keep kind of remembering the trap birthday and the importance of that, you know, all these years later when it's not really the same?
15: Yeah, well, now we got a lot of young 35, 40-year-old men that just don't know what we're talking about, right? Because they're only kids when all this went wrong, happened, right? And they can't tie knots and, you know, that way of life is gone. So if you happen to come in here and someone around like our age can show you how to splice rope or tie a knot or whatever, and they got no memories of it whatsoever. We had punt races and had children aboard. that didn't know how to put the oars in the water right. I was shocked over it, like, you know, how he hooks this onto a pin. No, I didn't know.
14: But if their fathers and grandfathers are not teaching them, or if they're not out on the water since they were little boys, probably like you did, I mean, how do you learn this?
15: Well, you know, there's a scatterfall. I got a son, PJ. He hung to it, right? He did go away for a while, but came back. And there's a lot of young men stayed and built ponts, and, you know, they got it, right? They're still in, they're in the big boats now, right? But they got it, and they still carry on through. Let them know what about next generation. I don't think they're interested.
14: Well, we're here in Jobat's Arm, and I saw some longliners. I mean,
15: yeah. Well, we had big longliners, but most of them's gone as Jobats. But the boys keeps changing back to what suits the fishery, you know. Longer speedboats, we call them, faster. Don't have to stay overnight. The fish is more fresher. So does everything. Everything has changed.
10: That was Pete Decker. We were speaking with him today in Jobat's Arm. Now here's Middle Tickle.

Middle Tickle with Joe Bat's Arms, Long Liners. Thank you so much for listening. There's a lot more to come from Fogo Island. The broadcast team is here all week. I'm Paula Gale. I'll see you soon.

0: From CBC News, The World This Hour, I'm Pep Philpott. As the July 1st deadline on CUSMA approaches, Prime Minister Mark Carney says Canada is still sorting out trade details with Washington.
1: In terms of the discussions with the U.S., there's a series of issues, technical issues, that they have with Mexico, they have with us, which is why there's a bifurcated discussion.
0: Carney's comment comes as the federal trade minister, Dominic Leblanc, sends a formal letter to Mexico and the U.S. Janice McGregor has more.
2: 1 month out from the July 1st milestone, in a new letter released this morning, the minister responsible for the talks, Dominic Leblanc, has already confirmed that Canada is in favor of renewing CUSMA. That's not a surprise, but this letter to his American and Mexican counterparts also conveys a couple of important things. First, that Canada's willing to consider any proposal that's beneficial to all three countries' long-term prosperity, perhaps hoping to counter the accusation of some Trump associates that Canada wasn't being cooperative. But second, it says Canada considers a parallel discussion on the administration's sectoral tariffs to be essential to this review. The White House has shown no willingness to back down on that part of its tariff agenda. In fact, making more adjustments to its steel and aluminum tariffs overnight, trying to deal with the cost concerns of American businesses. Janice McGregor, CBC News, Ottawa.
0: Canadian e-commerce giant Shopify is coming under fire for its ties to Kenneth Law. The Toronto area man recently pleaded guilty to aiding 14 suicides in Ontario by sending poison kits to the victims. Thomas Daigle has more.
3: One of the things I often think about is his laugh.
4: David Parfitt lost his 22-year-old son Tom to suicide 5 years ago. His is one of 93 deaths Kenneth Law has admitted responsibility for in an Ontario court. Law sold poison online with his websites hosted by Shopify. Crown prosecutors revealed the Canadian e-commerce giant transferred nearly $150,000 to Law over a 3.5-year period beginning in 2020. Shopify previously told CBC News it terminated the seller's online stores once the company was notified of policy violations. University of Ottawa law professor Jennifer Quaid doubts Canadian laws could hold the tech giant criminally liable.
5: Shopify can say, look, we didn't know about it. As soon as we found out about it, of course, we removed it.
4: As for Law, he remains in custody and faces prison time when he's sentenced later this year. Thomas Daigle, CBC News, Toronto.
0: A 3-year-old girl who was critically injured in an accident involving a bouncy castle over the weekend has died. The tragedy happened on Sunday afternoon during a church party in La Salle, Quebec. Sudden high winds sent the inflatable structure flying while the kids and parents were still inside. In total, 11 people were injured in the incident. Officials in Ukraine say at least 18 people have been killed as cities across the country came under intense Russian aerial attacks overnight. Explosions in Kyiv, where officials say at least 6 people have died. Ukraine's military says Russia fired more than 70 missiles and 650 drones. Officials say there were 2 waves of attacks over the course of just a few hours. Meanwhile, Ukraine's military says it has struck a Russian oil refinery east of Crimea. The World Health Organization says there's been a large drop in cases in Central Africa's Ebola outbreak. There are now 330 confirmed cases, 116 suspected ones, and 49 confirmed deaths. The agency says the decrease is because hundreds of suspected cases have now been ruled out. Southwest Japan is being battered by a powerful storm. Typhoon Jangmi is now downgraded to a tropical storm, but it's still packing a punch. Forecasters are warning of high waves and landslides as the storm moves further north. Hundreds of thousands of people are being advised to leave their homes because of the possibility of flooding. That's your World This Hour. For CBC News, I'm Pep Philpott.
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7: 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I'm sitting on this side. I would You know, if you guys don't mind, if Roseanne and I can switch seats.
8: Recently, I invited my old radio pal, David McLeod, into the studio to talk about one of his very favorite things. 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
9: Yeah, Elvis Presley.
8: He toted in a grocery bag full of records.
9: So maybe I can flip through and just...
8: Some of these names might not be familiar to you, but in many Indigenous households, these artists are well known. They wrote the soundtracks of our communities. Guys like Red Wine, Billy Simard.
9: Great songwriter. Métis songwriter from Manicotagan here in Manitoba.
8: Len Henry.
9: Len would be saying, I'm a don't give a damn kind of man.
8: Clifford Shorting.
9: He's got the buckskin jacket. He's got the big hat on. Here's Seaweed. The
8: classic.
9: Finest, regarded as the first Indigenous artist to be nominated for the Junos in the early 80s. So he was, he broke ground that way as a country artist doing it his way. One of the songs on here, Evangeline, he got to meet Robbie Robertson. Robbie Robertson said thank you for, recording that song.
8: Also in the collection, artists who had some hits, but more importantly, were the heroes of their communities, like the Chichu family.
9: These songs are community-orientated, connecting to people back home.
8: And Ray St. Germain. The Métis musician made it all the way to Nashville, Tennessee in the 1960s with his deep, distinctive voice. But Ray wasn't the only Indigenous artist to hit the stages and studios of the country music capital of the world.
10: Oh, how my lonely heart is aching tonight.
9: Here's Harry Ruskin. He's wearing an incredible...
8: Nice suit.
9: He's got a beautiful suit on he could walk on any Nashville stage. Look at his hair.
8: He's got big hair as well.
9: He's got the best hair. My northern memories. The thing about Harry Ruskin is I had a chance to talk with him about a year and a half ago before he passed. He made a point of singing, I'm going to do country music, but I'm not going to do drinking songs. I'm not going to do sad songs. My country music is going to be uplifting. My country music is going to be positive within the community. And he stepped in the country music arena and did that. And he played the Grand Ole Opry stage. I'm trying to remember the count, at least 17 times, if not more. Great friends with Hank Snow as well, who got him to get his first gig down there. And there's a Dene artist from way up in northern BC made his way to the Nashville stage, and people would think that that's impossible, and he did it.
8: What all of these artists have in common is a connection to country music and its deep roots in Indigenous communities. A country sound that stretches hundreds of years, from the fiddle tunes of the fur trade and guitars and harmonicas playing notes along the trap line, to the record bins of the heyday of vinyl and the collections of moms and dads, aunties and uncles.
9: And back in the day when these records came out, it would be great because you can flip through, you know, you have your Rolling Stones or your Rod Stewart's and your Steve Miller Band, CCR, and then all of a sudden you flip the record and you have an Indigenous artist. And I always love the analogy of thinking that when an artist from a community is in that record bin, they're just as good as any of those other artists.
8: Danse Anine Bujou. Hello and welcome. This is Unreserved. I'm Rosanna Deerchild. David McLeod drops the needle on why country music is an integral part of Indigenous communities.
9: Indigenous people have the right to sing the blues. Indigenous people have the right to sing country music because it connects to the culture, it connects to history.
8: Plus, free country diva Desiree Dorian grew up tuning into country on her small town radio.
11: 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Country music. 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
8: And as country music continues to evolve, young artists like Zach Moustouz-Willia continue to honor its past and the connection to family histories.
12: I think it's very, very important to always remember where you came from. And so taking that in the in country music, in that realm, it's important to remember the roots of it.
8: today. Take me home, country roads. We're talking to country music lovers about the genre's deep ties to Indigenous communities. In most First Nations communities, home sounds like old-fashioned country music. Of course, it's especially popular with the older generations who grew up with it. But 21-year-old Zach Moostoos Willier loves retro country just as much as his elders do. He's bringing a new voice to the classic sound. The singer-songwriter and fiddle player from Sucker Creek First Nation describes his style as neo-traditional country. Zach, welcome to Unreserved.
12: Oh, thank you so much for having me. This is excellent.
8: Yes, it's good to have you. Now, your music sounds like it came right out of a time machine. It's taking me back to my younger days. What makes you lean so much into this old style of country music?
12: Well, honestly, it's what I grew up with. I've always heard this stuff, you know, and I grew up listening to, you know, George Jones and Hank Williams Sr., you know, on road trips we'd go on and listen to country all the way, all over the place, and it's just kind of second nature. So when I began starting to play music, it, you know, it was just putting, you know, fuel to the fire, really.
8: Yeah, no doubt. Where did your love of classic country come from?
12: Honestly, it was listening to all that old music growing up. I started very young, actually. I was 9 years old, I guess, when I started playing fiddle. I was part of the Prince Charles Fiddlers, so they taught us in grade, I started end of grade three, and then they trained us in fiddle, and then they'd bring us around all over Edmonton and the surrounding area to perform for people, and so it was a really nice introduction to music. And then I started to do my own thing after that. I loved country music, and it was just natural to add that to you know, the fiddle tunes that I've been learning before.
8: Of course, many First Nations people have grown up with this sound, myself included. And in your sound, I'm hearing, as you had said, Hank Williams, Senior and Junior. I'm hearing Waylon. I'm hearing Willie. I'm hearing all the boys. Who are some of the artists that inspire your sound?
12: Yeah, so, you know, I'm a huge country fan, if you couldn't tell already. Mm-hmm. And I like a lot of, you know, obscure artists, and we think of them now as obscure, but in their heyday, of course, they were pretty big. People that come to mind right away are the Leuven Brothers.
13: I'll deck my brow with roses.
12: Ira and Charlie Leuven, they were just incredible, all the way from Sand Mountain, Alabama, and they were huge on the Grand Ole Opry, and their harmonies, both of them were incredible singers in their own right, coming together with that blood harmony. They were just incredible, and so I take a lot of inspiration from them. Let's see here, Jim Reeves is another one, kind of that smooth, velvety kind of voice, and he was pretty big. He had some cool hits and on RCA Records there in Nashville, and someone that's actually still alive that I take much inspiration from as a songwriter and a singer is Bill Anderson.
13: Still, after all this time,
12: he's still playing the Grand Ole Opry, and he's still doing so well out in Nashville, and I'd love to meet him one day, you know. So anyway, he's another.
8: Yeah, I also understand you're a big fan of George Jones, or as my mom calls him, Torchy Jones.
12: Yes, I am. I love George, and, you know, that's still my grandparents' favorite artist, Rita and Fred. You know, every time he comes on the radio, my cook'em Rita, she says, George, and just exclaims, and, you know, it's just so fun, you know, and we love him. He's still the king in our house. He will never go away in my discography.

0: What is it about his music that speaks to you, or sings to you, rather?
1: Well, it's just that. It's the singing, you know. His vocal styling was so unique, especially for the time. You know, in the mid-60s, he kind of really blossomed into what we know him as now. He really started doing stuff that nobody else was doing in country music. And especially, you know, all these different, crazy different vocal runs and stuff you wouldn't think of doing. You know, and I always thought he was trying to emulate the steel guitar. He was really unique in that sense. And I paid attention. I've studied his music a lot.
0: As a songwriter, what emotions and experiences does this particular style of music, you know, of country help you channel?
1: Well, it's so much more like emotive. And I know a lot of folks talk about country with more in the last couple years or so. It's gotten kind of a bad reputation, but especially like that's why I gravitate so much more toward the old stuff, because it was more real. You know, it was real people making real music for, you know, anyone. That's someone's life. Someone has lived it. So, you know, don't feel like when you're writing a song, you know, there's someone has lived that song already, no matter what direction you want to take it in, that one want to take that story in. So, yeah. You know, that's what I always like about country and Western music. It's really, it's so real, you know, it's the truth. You know, you can't get any more true and authentic to everyday life.
0: What about your relatives and elders in your home communities? Have you been able to perform for them and you know, be on that stage for them? And what was that like?
1: Oh, absolutely. Yeah. Consecutively, we play the Treaty Days. You know, it's basically a festival. You know, every nation has their festival celebrating treaty, celebrating the nation, celebrating what that means, you know, and how that means for a lot of nations up here in northern Alberta, getting together. It's, you know, seeing old friends and family you hadn't seen in a while. You know, think of it as a festival. I know I've gone several years to Big Stone Cree Nation. That's, you know, I'm from Sucker Creek, but Big Stone is, I have lots of family from there. That's where my Cookum Rita is from. So we always go there and have a good time. And, you know, there's a jigging contest and, you know, there's dry meat being made and, you know, storytelling in the teepees. And it's a great place to be playing country music, my goodness, you know, because all those folks know these songs. A lot of them were around when they were big hits on the radio, of course, a lot of the, you know, the covers I do. But it's really good, you know, and I just love sharing my music with my communities and such. It's really great.
0: Yeah. Why do you think, you know, classic country is so meaningful to Indigenous peoples? Why are we so in love with their hurt and honky-tonk songs?
1: Well, of course, country music was invented for real working class, mostly people. You know, it was invented for that, you know, for to be as true and as authentic to human life and human everyday experiences as possible. And I think it sounds a little negative, but unfortunately our people have gone through a lot. You know, there's been a lot of hardship in our historic lives and such, and through multiple generations, but we've lived it. And a lot of times we can, you know, we can connect to a lot of those, that country country music especially. People were really gravitating towards this because it's something they could connect to in our communities. You know, as hard as it was to be Indigenous, quite frankly, we still loved that music and found something we could connect to. And so, you know, that's kind of the way I think about it. You know, this is of course a theory, but I really think it's something we relate to and relate to well.
0: Mm-hmm. Now we are hearing things like new country, pop country, even country rock. I don't even know what that means. I am a classic country girl myself, personal opinion. But why do you think it's important to keep this, you know, this connection to the traditional classic country alive?
1: You know, I think it's very, very important to always remember where you came from. You know, as an Indigenous person, that is extremely important, especially in this time when we have so many people who want to be Indigenous and people who are, quite frankly, pretendians. We have a lot of pretendians. So as an Indigenous person myself, it's been a privilege of mine to be rooted in my culture, rooted in that, and remember where I came from. And so taking that in the in country music, in that realm, it's important to remember the roots of it. You know, how this music wouldn't have got

0: that, like we were saying, you know, it's important to know where you came from, of course, and never forget that, never lose that. And so every song that I learn, I never really let go of it. You know, there's some songs that I won't play or sing for you know, a couple years, for example, but you know, they never escape me. They're always with me, and I take pride in that. They're special to me. You know, these songs are very, very special in order to keep them alive, you know, really, because that's what kind of a song keeper is. They're keeping these, you know, new or old songs alive. It's important to do that.
1: Yeah, absolutely. Your latest single, Sad Songs, that recently topped the NCI Indigenous Music Countdown, which is, you know, popular among Indigenous artists here in Canada. Congratulations, first of all. Tell me a little
0: Thank
1: bit about that
0: much.
1: About that song. Where does that come from?
0: Sad Songs, I wrote kind of as a tribute to country music, and it sounds kind of funny. So I was very, very proud of myself. I thought, oh, this is so clever, because every single line in the chorus is a reference to, or a title, I should say, to another country song.
1: You know,
0: He Stopped Loving Her Today. That's George Jones. That's what makes the jukebox play. There's Mo Bandy, you know. So other folks as well, Release Me. There's Ray Price, you know, other folks like that. So it's really, really good. And I thought that was so clever. But again, it's paying homage to the folks that came before me, you know, understanding that we wouldn't have the music. I wouldn't be as privileged as I am to be making this music without those pioneers.
1: I love the song. It's like a little song quiz. If
0: sure
1: you don't
0: is.
1: Recognize these songs, you ain't no country fan.
0: Yeah. Or, you know, people can go search them and discover these artists again, you know, because I'm someone that, you know, wasn't alive during the heyday of a lot of these artists. I wasn't alive, you know, to see some of them. So it's important to, you know, rediscover this old music, you know, go look at these artists that, you know, may not get so much recognition in today's day and age. And again, like I mentioned earlier, it's always great to discover obscure music. You know, I think the obscure songs are just as good as some of the hits, of course. So it's cool to find a song George Jones cut in 1967 and never sang again for the rest of his life. But, you know, he cut it. And, you know, this is a great example of what he was doing at that time. So, again, it's cool to find obscure songs and represent that are representative of the genre as itself. You know?
1: Zach, thank you so much for sharing some of your story with me today.
0: Hi. Thank you so much.

0: Zach Moose Tooth Willier is a singer, songwriter, and fiddle player based in Edmonton. He is Cree and Métis from Sucker Creek First Nation. This is Unreserved on CBC Radio 1, Sirius XM, U.S. Public Radio, and Native Voice 1. I'm Rosanna Deerchild. Today, play me some mountain music like Kookamamushum used to play. How do I know all these songs? Because I love them. You know who else loves them? Desiree Dorian. Desiree grew up in Dauphin, Manitoba, just down the road from the longest-running country music festival in Canada. She would spend days pretending to be a country music star on that stage, playing for thousands of fans. Over the next decades, Desiree turned her childhood dream into a flourishing music career. She now has 7 Manitoba Country Music Awards and a Juno nomination under her belt. The singer-songwriter from the Opaskwayak Cree Nation just released her 8th studio album, Pieces of Me. There are many important pieces to Desiree's story. Along with her music, she's also a mother, a lawyer, and an advocate for other Indigenous women finding their way into the music industry. Desiree, welcome to Unreserved.
1: Hey, hey, hey. Thank you for having me.
0: We can all rock and roll today. Now, take me back to little Desiree, listening to country songs on cassette, singing into a brush. What captivated you about country music?
1: I think what intrigued me most is that I could understand the stories. Like, country music is so literal that, you know, back in the day, I would listen to the songs and I would handwrite the lyrics because, of course, there was no internet. You know, lyrics weren't just readily available as they are now, but I might write down the songs and then I would step away from a particular song and read it like a story. It was then that I could understand

0: what the actual story was about. That's what made the most sense for me when I was a kid.
1: Mm. Desiree, how would you describe the love of country music in so many Indigenous communities across Turtle Island?
0: For me, in my case, for instance, I grew up in Dauphin where we only had one radio station. It was 7:30 CKDM. And guess what they played? Country music. Even today, when you go into First Nation communities, Res Radio is playing country music, some John Fogerty.
1: CCR.
0: Yeah, a little bit of CCR on the side. But it's still mainly country music. And I think that people are drawn to what they know. People are drawn to what they're exposed to. I didn't even listen to rock and roll until I was well into my teens.
1: Same.
0: Yeah.
1: I didn't even know there was rock and roll.
0: Same.
1: I was like, what? What is this?
0: Yeah.
1: You know, you were really young when you started to dream of being a country star. How did you prepare for that dream when you were a kid?
0: Every year since, I think, 1990, the folks at Dauphin's Country Fest, if they're hearing this and I've got that day wrong, I'm sorry. But I think it was 1990 when the festival started. And I have been to every single festival since its inception. I've watched every single big name act on that stage since I was about 8 years old. And what that did for me is it gave me permission to dream. I grew up about a mile from that festival site, and I would ride my bike to the festival site, and I would park my bike in the ditch, and then I would hop the fence, like literally commit a break and enter.
1: Sorry, Dauphin Country Fest.
0: And I would make my way backstage, first of all, and I would pretend to, you know, look in the mirror and do my makeup and put a jacket on and put my boots on. And of course, this is all pretend, but in my mind, I was, you know, getting ready for the big show.
1: Mm-hmm.
0: And then I would make my way onto the big amphitheater, which is, I mean, now it seats about 10,000. I think when they first started, it was about 7,000 people. But I would run around on stage like a fool, literally pretending to sing to an amphitheater full of people.
1: Mm-hmm.
0: That was the start for me of, I wonder what it would be like mm-hmm. to do this.
1: Yeah.
0: Yeah.
1: I love that scene. That's going to be great in the movie.
0: Yes, it will be.
1: And where did you get the encouragement to finally start performing for real?
0: My dad was raised in Opasquat Cree Nation. And so I would go every summer and spend a couple weeks with my aunt, Diana DeChambeau. One particular summer, I was 12 years old, and every summer they have, well, now it's called Indigenous Days, but back in those days, it was Indian Days, and they had the Sonny McGilvery talent show. I can't remember if she signed me up or if I signed up, and anyway, I was going to chicken out last minute, and she swore at me, and she said, get the hell on stage. You're not backing out of this.
1: Ooh, aunties.
0: Yeah, you signed up. Get on there. And I played Let's Go to Vegas by Faith Hill with the Country Cousins and won first place. And that was the first time I'd ever sang live in front of anybody, because prior to that, I was singing in my room and I was singing in the shower and I was singing everywhere else, but never on a stage in front of people. And that performance, probably as terrible as it was, it ignited something in me that like it felt exhilarating. I remember just getting off stage and feeling like this huge rush of, you know, adrenaline and, you know, just being super pumped up about, well, I mean, winning helped too.
1: But. Oh, yeah, for sure. But couldn't have been that terrible if you won first place.
0: Yeah, well, I don't know about that. But after that, I started, you know, getting booked for little shows, like little local shows, you know, come play the street fair, come do this, come do that. One show in particular I got booked for was the OCN Blizzard Hockey Banquet. And I was 13 years old. And someone there saw me perform and they decided to invest in my first record. We started working on this project at 13 years old. I'd already by this time had a book of songs because I'd been writing since I was 5 years old. You know, they got to talking with my mom. My mom didn't know anything about contracts, about none of that stuff, you know? So I remember she worked at the courthouse when I was growing up and she took the contract to a lawyer that she'd seen come in, you know, to do court and whatnot. But he was a criminal lawyer. thankfully all of these people were good people, you know, and they weren't out to get us. They just, they believed in my talent and they believed in something in me that they wanted to support. And I remember getting the physical product in my hand when I was 14 and unwrapping it and looking at the graphics and looking at the lyrics and looking at the thank you section and the credits and just being like, wow, like this is me.
1: Yeah. 14, that's a lot of work for a 14-year-old to do all that. It's almost destiny, Desiree.
0: There was a song on that record called My Destiny.
1: I know.
0: Oh my gosh, of course you do.
1: Who are you talking to? You're listening to Unreserved. More of my conversation with Desiree Dorian after the break.
2: This is your Environment Canada weather update. I'm Sarah Blackmore. Looking ahead to this evening, for St. John's and vicinity and the Avalon Peninsula, it's clear tonight, a low of 0 except -3 in some low-lying areas. Few clouds on the Avalon South. For Clarenville, Terranova, Bonavista, and Gander, a few clouds tonight, low of +2 except -3 in low-lying areas. For the Bay of Exploits in Green Bay and White Bay, partly cloudy with a chance of showers this evening. Low of +3 except -3 inland. For Grand Falls, Windsor, and Buchan's, partly cloudy with a chance of showers this evening there as well. Low of -3. For the Buren Peninsula and Kenegra, a partly cloudy, a low of +1 except -3 in low-lying inland areas. For Burgio and Ramia, low of +4 except -1 inland. For Portobasque and vicinity, chance of drizzle overnight. Low of +3, some southeast winds gusting to 40. For Bay St. George, Cornerbrook and vicinity, and Gros Morne tonight, chance of showers and a low of +2, except -3 inland. And on the Northern Peninsula East, it's clear, with some winds gusting to 60 overnight and a low of +3. In Labrador City and Wabush, as well as Churchill Falls and vicinity tonight, it's a chance of showers and a low of 8 degrees. For Upper Lake Melville and Eagle River, also a chance of showers, southwest winds and a low of 8. On the north coast of Labrador, chance of showers there as well. Low is around 6 degrees, with some westerly winds gusting to 50 near midnight. For Postville down to Rigolette, chance of showers late this evening and overnight, a low of +5. And for Red Bay to Lanseclair, partly cloudy and a low of +4. That's your weather. I'm Sarah Blackmore.
1: Welcome back to Unreserved. Today, we are talking country with Desiree Dorian and the incredible talent coming out of Indigenous communities. While representation in the mainstream is starting to get better, Desiree says there's still a long way to go. So as you're rising in the music scene and you're getting to know all the people and the players, how often did you see other Indigenous artists at the shows and music festivals?
0: Like, never.
1: Never.
0: Never. You know, I think the first time I saw an Indigenous artist on stage at Dauphin's Country Fest probably would have been Crystal Shawanda or maybe Shane Yellowbird. But I was already well into my teens. Like, I would have been maybe 19, 20 years old before I ever saw anybody that was brown on stage. I mean, and I use that as an example, not to slight anybody, but to, like, that is the standard. That is the norm. Dr. Jada Watson, I'm a huge fan of her work. She's a musicologist with the University of Ottawa, and she released a study that basically confirmed that 0.4%, I believe is the stat, of voices at Canadian country radio are Indigenous women. Indigenous men fare a little bit better, but not by much. I think they're just under 0.7%. So in total, Indigenous artists at Canadian country radio make up just over 1%. Of that pie. And, you know, I bet if that same study was applied to Canadian country music festivals, the stat wouldn't be much different.
1: Yeah.
0: What it means is that people like my daughters, who are Anishinaabe and Cree, and are brown-skinned girls, don't get to see people who look like them in mainstream spaces. And it matters because that representation is really what signifies or what demonstrates belonging. The fact that there have only been like a handful of people who've been able to break through that glass ceiling is really, in this day and age, fascinating, but also unbelievable.
1: Yeah, I mean, considering that country music is so beloved in the Indigenous community, that's a huge market that they're not looking at, and so many of our, you know, artists start out singing country music, love country music, continue to sing it. Why do you think that we don't have that space in the mainstream?
0: That's such a loaded question. I think there's a bunch of reasons for it. I think to a certain extent, I have been my own worst, I wouldn't say enemy, because I wouldn't call myself my own enemy, but like, I think I've held myself back because I didn't give myself permission to dream bigger as a child. You know, I saw my small town or the walls around me almost as like limitations, as opposed to, you know, understanding that there's things beyond that. And, you know, I don't know if that's just a small town mentality or if that was just something that was the case for me. But, you know, I do think that we don't give ourselves permission to dream because we don't see ourselves in those
1: spaces. It's a vicious cycle, right?
0: Yeah, we don't see ourselves in those spaces. And so we think, well, we can't do that, you know? And then I think also like demographics, you know, we look at Manitoba as an example. It's such a huge province. And, you know, the furthest north, at least to my knowledge, that you can drive is about 12 hours. And you're still, you know, you may be on winter road at that point. But up until just very recently, like some of those communities didn't even have internet.
1: Yeah.
0: You know, so
1: some of them still don't have internet.
0: Right. And accessibility is such a factor when you're trying to access things like YouTube to learn how to play guitar, because there are no guitar instructors in many of these communities. I think even for myself growing up in Dauphin, there were only, you know, one or two instructors. Mm. And then even then, like it's an affordability factor. My mom couldn't afford a guitar for me growing up.
1: Yeah.
0: And so there's just all kinds of factors affecting, I think, Indigenous young people growing up who want to, you know, take a stab at this career. It's tough.
1: Mm. For your new album, of course, you recruited a majority of Indigenous players to collaborate with. So it would seem that you are directly trying to affect that. Why was that important to you to collaborate with Indigenous musicians?
0: Yeah, on my last record, I've been really trying to be more conscious, like more aware, more awake than I've ever been. If I'm advocating in spaces for Indigenous representation, then I also need to put my money where my mouth is and be the change that I want to see. You know, and so with my last record, I started bringing in, like my friend Lacey Hill did back vocals on every track on Remember Your Name. And
1: oh,
0: she's
1: I
0: from
1: love
0: Six
1: that
0: Nations.
1: So much.
0: I brought in Michelle Briere from Sagging First Nation, my partner Leroy Constant from York Factory to do bass and drums on my last record. With this record, I really wanted to think about how I could expand that. You know, how can I include even more people? And I did that in a way by featuring artists. So on Daddy's Tattoo, for instance, on Pieces of Me, I brought in Burnstick as a feature artist. And they just like, they took what I already thought was a good song and just took it up.
1: Yeah, they're brilliant.
0: Ugh, they were so good to work with. And then Red Wine, I brought in Katie St. Germain, like the granddaughter of Ray St. Germain. And so
1: Ray, Ray!
0: Ray, Ray!
1: You're known as an advocate, right? You're all over the place advocating for change in the industry. What solutions are you thinking about? What are you speaking up for?
0: The biggest thing right now that I pay attention to is the inclusion of women, Indigenous women, you know, on live music stages, especially. And this goes for non-Indigenous mainstream spaces and Indigenous spaces as well. Like, I mean, if you look at Treaty Day events, I made a post last year and I think it was four or five communities had their posters up and it was all men. There wasn't a single woman in those spaces. I don't say that to slight anybody.
1: It's not intentional that they're doing that. But.
0: Exactly. It's not intentional. That's just the way it is. And I think we really need to start thinking about why is it this way? You know, and I think about that largely because I'm a girl mom. You know, I've got a 14-year-old and an 11-year-old. Like, that is something tangible that we can change right away. You know, if you're working in organizing community events in your community, in your First Nation, hire your big name act, but maybe bring in a female supporting act, i.e. Desiree Dorian.
1: At DesireeDorian.com.
0: Yeah.
1: Or the .ca, I don't know. So best case scenario, what kind of world would you want for your daughters?
0: Oh my gosh, that is such a big question.
1: big breath.
0: Yeah, big breath. I want a world where they're safe. I want a world where they are not at risk of being harmed physically, being violated sexually. I want a world where glass ceilings don't exist, where people don't come at them with preconceived notions because of the color of their skin. I want a world where they don't limit themselves with their own dreams and their own thoughts. I want them to be realistic about their limitations, but not too hard on themselves about those limitations.
1: That's a good world.
0: Is that too much to ask?
1: No, not at all. Demand it. And when you think about, you know, little Desiree with her brush on that stage, pretending to put her cowboy boots on and get ready for the big show, what do you think hearing an Indigenous woman on a country record, seeing her on TV and knowing that she's Indigenous, what would that have done for her?
0: Well, I wrote that song in this upcoming album. The song is called Little Girl. And the line that comes to mind is, little girl, know your magic. And that's what I wish I would have known when I was 8, 9, 10 years old. That little spark in me, that's magic. That's my gift. The ability to think even a little bit outside of myself. Maybe not as far as I should have or could have, but a little bit outside the walls. That ability to dream, I think, is magical.
1: Mm-hmm. Absolutely. Dreams are limitless. What does future Desiree want?
0: Future Desiree wants to let her hair grow gray because it's coming.
1: Girl, I'm way ahead of you.
0: And I just want to keep working. Like, I love what I do. It doesn't feel like work to me. I love writing songs. I love telling stories, whether they're my own or they're someone else's that inspires me to write about. And I want to share those stories for as long as I possibly can. About 15, 20 years ago, I saw Kitty Wells perform at the Centennial Concert Hall. I don't know how old she was already at that point, but her husband joined her on stage and he was using a walker. And he came out on stage with his walker. He had someone carry his guitar for him. He turned his walker around backwards. He sat down and someone passed him his guitar, turned the mic down for him so that, you know, he could sing into it. And he played and he sang with his wife. That's what I want to do.
1: Mm.
0: I want to do this until I am so old that I possibly cannot.
1: I'll have to wheel you out into a bed.
0: Please do.
1: All right, I am good. I think I got this. Desiree, thank you so much for your time today.
0: Thank you for having me.
3: Desiree Dorion is a mother, lawyer, and award-winning singer-songwriter from the Opaskwayak Cree Nation. Her 8th studio album, Pieces of Me, is out now. 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I'm Rosanna Deerchild. Today, forever and ever, amen. Indigenous communities have a deep connection to country music, and we've made it our own. There's nothing like a country tune to fill the dance floor in many First Nations. The genre is a favorite among Indigenous artists and fans. So how did we get here? And why is country music so meaningful to us? Our resident music nerd, David McLeod, is back to give us some answers. David is a member of the Minogizibi Anishinaabe Nation. He is the CEO of NCIFM, a radio network throughout Manitoba designed for and by Indigenous people. Dave, welcome back to Unreserved.
4: A real pleasure to be here, Rosanna, especially been a longtime fan, so thanks for the invitation.
1: Longtime fan, indeed. So opening your vast knowledge of music, in particular country music, how did country music become such a phenomenon in First Nation communities?
4: Oh my gosh, that's a big question because it deserves a big answer. You look at the history of instruments, how they made their way, first of all, to North America. You know, and we're talking about colonialism, we're talking about the fur trade. Fur trade went on for about 250 years. And with that, instruments made their way. So we're talking about the jaw harp, mandolin, talking about the fiddle particularly. Later on, it was the guitar. So those instruments made their way here, and they became part of the culture. But at the same time, you had residential schools that went on for about 150 years as well. Those instruments were part of the residential school system as well. People were introduced to pianos, guitars, and the residential schools, of course, were about assimilation. So there was choir songs, national anthem. There was just different forms of music. So what happened was, is people had, up north, had these instruments, and they were able to develop them, but in their own way. So our people were listening to country music as well, because radio seeps into the picture. I'm really moving fast here.
1: No, that's good. I get it. Go.
4: And then you have, the golden age of radio. So you go from the 1930s to the 1950s. So you have a golden age of radio going on. So these signals are bouncing off the atmosphere and going very far. So you have the Grand Ole Opry, and it makes its way to up north. And so what happens is people are in the communities are hearing music and emulating it. So why is that music connecting? So the first thing with country music is it's music of a people that are connected to the land. The word country music was like hillbilly music early on, and then it morphed into something we call country music. And it came from a storytelling background, which directly connects with the oral traditions. So you had Irish, you had English influences, different songs, and then those were adopted by the community. So it connects to the land, it connects to what was going on at the time as well. So, you know, a lot of people stereotype country music as being, you know, it's about my broken heart or
1: loving, leaving.
4: Which was...
1: returning.
4: Which ties into what was going on. I would say it's a form of the blues for our people, Indigenous people. Indigenous people have the right to sing the blues. Indigenous people have the right to sing country music because it connects to the culture, it connects to history, and it's been adopted and become its own genre within the community. If you're an Inuit community, if you're in a First Nations community, a Métis community, those roots are deep in country music.
1: Yeah. We know country music. Most people, when we think of country music, we think of Waylon Jennings, we think of Dolly Parton. But how has Indigenous people made it sort of their own? You know, like the Métis took the fiddle and made fiddle music and jigging music. How have we as Indigenous people sort of adopted and adapted it?
4: In so many ways, when people in our communities are writing songs, they're writing about what's going on. Some use of language would be used. You look at Ernest Munias, of course, from Cross Lake here in Manitoba. He puts out an album.
1: Legend.
4: A legend. Elvis of the North, as he's sometimes called. He recorded songs in English, but at the same time, he was singing with a Cree accent. They connect to the music, but they're bringing out culture through the way they sing, even, and what they sing about. And also, there was a market for it as well. We saw that it kind of explode in the 70s and in the 80s when Indigenous people, we wanted our own artists. So labels were starting to pay attention to that. Clubs were paying attention to that. Radio stations, so Indigenous radio was all a buzz in the early 70s, and it grew supporting music. And generally, that music was country music. I would say there's been a shift over the last 20 years where I think country was the introduction to music. And mind you, like if you're singing in the church, those same chords on the guitar, you can apply to country songs.
1: Yeah.
4: So there's a cross-pollinization there going on with music. And it's still building today from those early roots, which I think is really exciting. We have the singer-songwriter genre, which is really popular now. And that's growing, continuously growing. And that's based on the early country radio, the country records, relatives and music and town halls and house parties where those country songs were sung.
1: Mm-hmm.
4: So that expansion has deep roots in the community that way. So, you know, and the other thing is you get the trappers up north. You could put a guitar or a fiddle on a sled and make its way to the community you're going. So,
1: mm-hmm.
4: And, you know, if you look at the early, the fiddle music as well, it's like the middle 1500s, there's documentation of the fiddle making its way to communities. So this has been happening for...
1: It's deep-seated.
4: A long time. Most people do not know how long it's been happening. And I'm really glad you're taking time to focus on that.
1: Well, that's why you're here, Dr. Dave, to teach us about these things. You mentioned Ernest Moniaz earlier, the OG, the Elvis of the North, who has a very distinctive sound and a very loyal fan base. Who are some more of the early, you know, the early people to sort of push through?
4: Well, when Harry Rusk comes to mind, you mentioned Ernest, you get Errol Ranville. Some guys run out easy. These artists have very unique voices. They don't sound like anybody else. That's the cool thing about the indigenous country music artists. A lot of artists, you press play, you know who it is. So, and I think that comes out with, again, the tone of the voice, could be the accent, it could be the way they're approaching the country music, which has a distinct sound. And I think in later years, you get, you know, Shane Yellowbird, you get some other artists that sound more mainstream. Chris LaShawanda, of course, was incredible artist, did well, was on the charts in North America, and then made a shift to blues music. But her career was immersed in the country scene, and particularly in Nashville, where she signed with RCA Records
1: yeah.
4: and went on to be CEO of her own label.

0: is country music still popular among, you know, the younger generations of Indigenous artists and listeners as it was in the past? Or
1: there was a great example. I was at the Sacagawea Festival run by Alan Gray Eyes. There was hip-hop music playing, dance music playing, and then a fiddle song came on, and the dance floor just went packed. And then after it was done, back to some hip-hop dance music. And I was standing beside Alan, and I said, I'm like, that's community right there, because people were connected to the roots of that music.
0: Yeah. But still big in the North.
1: Huge in the North. And I think what there is people are connected to memories. Of course, when everybody plays their favorite song, they think of a certain time or a period. It takes you to a place. And a lot of people, when they hear those songs, they'll go back to their community in their mind, or being with relatives, being with family, being with, you know, your mushroom or whoever you might have been with, and you get to connect with with those memories. So music plays that role. It's very important.
0: Mm-hmm. The NCIFM Music Countdown, 25 years old. Congratulations. How many country artists do you see on that run?
1: Right now, like we're doing a count. We get about 170 songs every couple months. And it's a lot of music. And I would say about a good, probably 30% is country music.
0: Mm-hmm.
1: It used to be, I would say, 70%.
0: Really?
1: Yeah, back 25 years ago, it mostly was country, because I remember people going, oh, it's mostly country music. And now there's been a shift going on. But I do think country music is definitely still very much alive and thriving, particularly in the North.
0: Mm-hmm.
1: And in the urban centers, I think you'll get, or somebody might be doing non-country music, but they're definitely aware of it. You know, you'd be surprised how many artists can pick up a guitar and sing country songs who are not country artists.
0: We have one in every family, right? Somebody can pick up the guitar and play some of those lonesome, broken heart songs, or...
1: And that's the beauty of the instrument, like the fiddle. Like I was mentioning, it you can have a fiddle on the trap line, and it made its way to communities. You had a guitar in a household, usually shared by several people. Somebody learning to play it, somebody who knows how to play it well, somebody who doesn't know how to play it well but still plays it.
0: What you looking at me for?
1: but that's the beauty of having those instruments in a community level. Like back in the day, that was a valuable commodity, to have that guitar or that fiddle or what or other instrument. So I think that's, there's some reality around that today for sure, especially you know, if you're living in a remote community, it's hard to get band equipment too.
0: Yeah. So what do you think the future of country music in Indigenous communities will be, or the Indigenous country music sound? What are you hearing?
1: I think we're going to have a split. I think we're going to have the classic country sound will not go away. And not everybody, you know, is out to be a star and to be on the radio. I think there's so much value in local stars. You go to any community and you say, who plays guitar, or who's your singer? And, you know, chances are they'll be amazing at a community level.
0: Yeah.
1: And sometimes I think those singers on a local level are way more important than somebody who might have a video out and be touring and opening for different acts or on a big stage. Like, we need those community artists are so important. And they're at weddings, they're at funerals, they're at celebrations. And some communities will have a name come in, a name act, but then have their local act open for them. And I've seen that, where people are just so gratified, and that's part of their family lure will come out of that. And then you're going to have artists, of course, that are going to have strive to be on the radio. Some artists want that one song on the radio. I've talked to artists where it's like, I just want one song on the radio. They're not looking to be country stars. They're not looking to quit their job and go on the road. They just want that one song that hits a nerve that people love, you know? And it does happen. Cindy Castell, he did the Puckettawagon song, and
0: just, it was huge.
1: Wow, he was on, yeah, he wound up being on Late Night with Jimmy Kimmel and Chris Rock, and they played a clip from it, and it was, you know, millions upon millions of people heard that clip for that song, and that was, you know, a miracle of a moment where it's like a person in a community love, and he's singing about his community, Pukkatawak, and you know, that's where I come from, with community pride. Mm-hmm. And if you're not a great vocalist, you could certainly sing along very easily. So I think that was part of the love of that song.

0: So that's an example of a person later in life getting that spotlight in a beautiful way. And I think and then you'll have some artists who do have those hits on the radio that do have that one song out or two songs, three songs. And there are those that make a career out of it as well. So, and I think those artists are so valuable to teach and share, especially with young artists, to let them know the ropes.
1: Well, thank you so much for showing me some of your record collection and teaching us some country music history via the Indigenous community.
0: Yeah, well, it's a pleasure to be here, Rosanna. Like I said at the beginning, I've been a longtime fan.
1: Thanks. Same, baby. Same. David McLeod is the CEO of NCI-FM, a radio network throughout Manitoba designed for and by Indigenous people. He is a member of the Minokazibi Anishinaabe Nation. That's all our time on Radio Indigenous. This episode was produced by Kim Casher, Rhiannon Johnson, Amanda Gear, Elena Hudgens-Lyle, Bridget Stringer-Holden, and Zoe Tennant. I'm your favorite cousin, Rosanna Deerchild, coming at you from Winnipeg in Treaty 1 territory. Kinanaskamiknawa. Aikose.
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4: It's wedding season, and the cost, particularly for bridesmaids and groomsmen, are soaring. From dresses to shoes to bachelorette parties, two bridesmaids express how they can barely keep up with the expectations. On The Story From Here, with guest host Shelley Joyce, after the news.
5: From CBC News, The World This Hour, I'm Tricia Kindleman. Canada says it's ready to renew the free trade agreement with Mexico and the United States for another 16 years. The formal notice comes just as the minister responsible for Canada-U.S. trade is in Washington for talks. But the Americans may not be as keen to continue with the deal in its current form. Olivia Stefanovich brings us the story.
6: So in terms of the discussions with the U.S.,
7: the prime minister says CUSMA talks have plenty to work out. Mark Carney says the Americans have 30 issues with Canada, almost twice as many with Mexico. And Canada wants sectoral tariffs on autos, steel, aluminum and forest products resolved.
6: We're looking to determine whether there's possibility of a new partnership.
7: That possibility will be explored when Dominic LeBlanc meets with U.S. Trade Representative Jamieson Greer later today.
8: So far, he seems to go and socialize and come back empty-handed.
7: Conservative leader Pierre Poilievre says he's concerned the talks are taking place while Canada is in a technical recession.
8: The only recession in the G7.
7: This is the second time LeBlanc and Greer meet face-to-face since trade talks were put on ice over Ontario's anti-tariff TV ad last fall. Olivia Stefanovich, CBC News, Ottawa.
5: The U.S. top diplomat says Washington is making progress on its key objectives in negotiations with Iran. Secretary of State Marco Rubio insists a deal is not as elusive as it seems.
9: There is the prospect before us, which could happen today, it could happen tomorrow, it could happen next week, that for the first time, certainly in my memory, they have agreed to negotiate aspects of their nuclear program that just a month ago, just a year ago, they were refusing to even mention, much less enter into discussions about.
5: He says Iran must give up its enriched uranium before receiving relief on sanctions. Rubio is facing questions on Capitol Hill about the State Department's annual budget request. But the primary focus of these hearings are the stalling diplomatic efforts with Iran and the economic fallout of the war. A three-year-old girl who was critically injured in an accident involving a bouncy castle over the weekend has died. The tragedy happened on Sunday afternoon during a church party in LaSalle, Quebec. Sudden high winds sent the inflatable structure flying while kids and parents were still inside. In total, 11 people were injured in the incident. The coroner's office says it has launched an investigation. The World Meteorological Organization warns countries need to start preparing now for the onset of El Niño. The weather pattern is forecasted to return this year. As Anayat Singh reports, the added effects of climate change are likely to make things worse.
10: In some regions, it is likely we will see heavy rainfall and floods. In others, drought conditions.
11: The Secretary General of the World Meteorological Organization, Celeste Saulo, says drier and warmer conditions are expected to hit South Asia, the Horn of Africa, and Central America. The naturally occurring weather pattern comes around every 2 to 7 years.
10: El Niño conditions are developing in the tropical Pacific and are expected to influence weather and climate patterns around the world in the month ahead.
11: More recently, El Niño has been adding to the impacts of human-caused climate change. The last El Niño led to 2024 reaching the hottest year on record, exacerbating the extreme heat caused by greenhouse gas emissions. The WMO says its warning should be used by governments to prepare now for food shortages and weather disasters that are almost sure to come. Inayat Singh, CBC News, Toronto.
5: The National Chief of the Assembly of First Nations, Cindy Woodhouse-Nipinek, met with the King today. Buckingham Palace says other regional chiefs and elders were also present. Her predecessor met with the King back in 2023. And that is The World This Hour. For CBC News, I'm Tricia Kindleman. 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

0: Welcome to The Story From Here. I'm Shelley Joyce in Kamloops, sitting in this week for Gloria Makarenko.
1: I'm not an archaeologist. I'm not, I just find stuff. The treasure hunter, what you do with it afterwards is, whatever. I'll just find the pieces, And that's the big thing about magnet fishing, and that's why you do it. You just find stuff.
0: Magnet fishing. Is it better than the real thing? We'll hear from an East Coast man who comes from a long line of magnet fishers. He'll tell us about a very interesting item his powerful magnet caught last month. On today's show, we have stories from Thunder Bay, Cape Breton, Ottawa, Halifax, and more. A menu of great interviews and short documentaries from CBC local and regional programs over the past week. I hope you enjoy what we've chosen, including...
2: I would say just so far for bachelorette things, probably $600 for both of those. I would say probably grand total for everything, it's $1,500 or higher, between $1,500 and $2,000.
0: Wedding season is almost here, and the costs associated with so-called traditional weddings are soaring. We'll hear from two young women who are part of bridal parties and how the expectations are becoming financially stressful. That story in our second half hour today. But first, life in a pond. Warmer late spring weather has taken its time arriving in many parts of the country. But while we humans have been grumbling about the cold temperatures above ground, a world of creatures underwater are living their best little lives. CBC's Jim Agapito headed to Fort White Alive in Winnipeg to discover a hidden world blooming in our local wetlands.
3: Spring in Manitoba isn't just happening above ground. Life is emerging underwater as the weather warms up. We're at Fort White Alive with education manager Katrina Fraze to discover the busy world that's emerging underneath the surface. Okay, Katrina, you're about to scoop a sample here. Can you describe what you're about to do?
4: Yeah, for sure. So I just have a simple aquarium net that you could get at a pet store, and I've got an old container recycling. It's great. So I'm just going to take my net, and I'm going to go into the water, and I'm just going to do some figure eights with the net so things don't swim out, and we'll see what we get in here. So I just tipped my net over and I dipped it in the water because water's really sticky. So all of those critters would have been stuck to my net. And if I dip it in there, I'll be able to let them swim out.
3: So. Oh, wow. So what changes happen in the pond once the ice melts in the spring?
4: Well, even if there's still ice on the pond, there will be things starting to move. There's all kinds of very, very small creatures that wake up as the ice is melting and they start to grow, they start to reproduce. And as you watch the pond over time, things get bigger and bigger and more diverse. So there's more different kinds of living things the longer you watch. What we start with in the early spring would be really small invertebrates. You might know them as plankton. We've got the copepods, which are the smallest ones in the bucket right now. Water fleas, also quite small. We got our side swimmer, which is like a type of freshwater shrimp, just cruising around down there. And then the water mites are also fairly small. They actually have 8 legs, and they have a really round body. And then I'm still seeing our leech as well in there. And then if I flip to the other side, I've got some insects that we've got. So the ones that were gathering their air bubbles at the surface and heading back down underwater are our pygmy backswimmers. And I think I saw a mosquito larva in there as well. There's a caddisfly. Oh, my favorite one. This little tiny line that's moving every so often. There's two of them in here.
3: Okay.
4: It looks like a dash line that's moving. It's actually a tube made out of plants that's being pulled along by a little caterpillar-like creature that's using its legs to swim.
3: For kids and adults visiting Fort White Alive, what's the reaction like when they first scoop something alive out of the water?
4: There's always excitement. It doesn't matter the age of the person. If they catch something in a net and see it in a container, they'll be excited about it. So we remind them that they need to sit or kneel when they're looking for things in the water, so we don't have someone go in the water. But yeah, everyone is just kind of wowed and amazed, especially if we can get something underneath a microscope where you can look at it up close.
3: Why are ponds such an important part of the ecosystem in Manitoba?
4: Well, there's shallow water, so that allows a lot of sunlight in, which means a lot of plants can grow. And plants are, of course, the bottom of the ecosystem, and they produce oxygen. So that's really important. The other thing about ponds is that the water doesn't move very quickly through the pond. So if water comes in and it's full of dirt, sediment, things like that, it settles out when it gets into the pond. And that allows the water then to be cleaner when it leaves. I would say just the amount of life, biodiversity, that depends on the ponds in Manitoba, it's really significant. So lots of different kinds of birds, wildlife, amphibians like frogs, turtles. So they're really a very important place for growing all kinds of life.
3: What should Manitobans pay more attention to the next time they walk past a pond or wetland?
4: I would say just take a minute to stop and open up your ears and listen, because throughout the spring, throughout the summer, there will be different cycles of life in the pond, and they all make different sounds. I would say right now most of the things that we're scooping are pretty small. I would expect tadpoles. There are probably some tadpoles in ponds already. Wood frog tadpoles are the kind of larger black ones that you'll start to see. I'd look for turtles starting to pull themselves out of the water and warm up on the shorelines. And then as time goes by, we'll start to see dragonflies flying around, laying eggs, and underwater we'll see the larvae or the little dragonflies starting to get bigger. All of these living things have a life cycle, and many of them, it takes multiple weeks to months for them to go through their life cycle. Some creatures, they go through their life cycle within a week, so it really depends on what we're looking at. But we'll see change all the time, and it's an exciting time of year.
0: Ah, the wonders of nature. That was CBC's Jim Agapito at Fort White Alive in Winnipeg.

0: If you have a young person at home, you likely know about the latest trend in toys. They're called blind boxes. And on the one hand, the boxes are all the rage. And on the other, they're being seen as a disturbing trend. A blind box is a toy or collectible that's sold without revealing exactly what you're getting in the box. Kids hope they find something amazing or a rare collectible inside. But they don't know what it will be until the blind box is purchased and delivered to their door. It's not surprising that some countries are looking at ways to regulate blind boxes over fears that the trend encourages addictive behaviors. Brittany Wenzel of CBC Cape Breton has taken a deep dive into the phenomenon. Here she is with Steve Sutherland, host of Information Morning.
1: Yeah, so I've got a couple of young people in my house, and this is something that I'm hearing a lot at the store. My own partner is like, I don't know if I want the kids buying these because it's like something that they want over and over again. So I started to get curious, okay, what are other people thinking about these things? Because that's all you hear about at the store.
2: Interesting. So is this for me?
1: Yeah. So this is one that Olivia and I picked up actually. And
2: really?
1: We opened it before we got it to you. So
2: what?
1: I taped it up.
2: Is this a re-gift?
1: Yeah, it's a re-gift.
2: Okay. So it's actually in like a plastic. It looks like a rice steamer.
1: Yeah, it's like a bamboo steamer.
2: So what's it called?
1: This is the viral squishy dumpling, mystery dumpling, sorry.
2: Okay, so I'm going to open this up. You guys have taped it shut.
1: Yeah.
2: All right. So it's like a, squishy, it's a blue squishy happy face?
1: Yeah, it's just like a squishy dumpling. It's blue, this one. It's not the gold one.
2: So I didn't get the special one.
1: You did not get the special
2: one. So there are different categories of these things?
1: Oh my gosh, there's a blind box for everything right now. There are like kids' jewelry, and there's the classic Labubu we heard about last year. Those are the they're like little monsters in costumes, and you put them on your purse or your bag or whatever. Mm-hmm. And like one in every 72 is the rare one, right?
2: Okay. So I'm not indoctrinated to the Labubu, but I heard references on the show.
1: Yes. Yeah. But yeah, you can get like a variety of things, and some of them are just these like very inconsequential toys. Like this is basically a glorified stress ball. Mm-hmm. And yet there are one in every 24 is a special gold one. And
2: that's these dumpling things.
1: So when I was exploring this trend, I decided to ask some real kids about what they collect. Mm-hmm. Here's 9-year-old Meadow Ziegler and her 7-year-old twin sisters, Ophelia and Eleanor.
3: These are Bratz dolls. They came in a surprise thing. They're like miniature collectibles. I have two princess ones, one beach one, and a fashion check forever. I don't know.
1: Ophelia, what are you going to show me?
3: So these are Labubus. They come in surprise boxes. My favorite part about them is they're adorable.
1: That's fair. I like that this one is rainbows.
3: It's like a rare one.
1: Eleanor, what are you going to show me?
4: I'm going to show you these. They came in a mini brand pack, and they're the rare ones. There's a hat, a t-shirt, sticker, and shoes.
1: Okay, in case you did not catch that, Steve, you can get these balls they're called mini brands, mm-hmm. and you open up the ball, and inside is a tiny household item. You can like get a fridge and fill a fridge full of food, and she's got a tiny bucket of popcorn and a juice box and a toilet.
2: Everything but the kitchen sink?
1: Yeah.
2: Although I'm sure you can get that too. And I know, I realize the toys are supposed to be cute, but those little ones were pretty adorable. I'll take the kids over the toys. So you went on a hunt to find out kind of what's pushing this trend.
1: Yeah, and it really is largely driven by YouTube influencers. Gone are the days of Saturday morning cartoons full of ads. Now kids are hearing this sort of marketing.
5: Man, there are so many collections of Meow's to collect. How many Meow's do you guys have at home? I want to know. 3, 2, 1. Wow. Oh my gosh. This is the glitter AFMAL cat.
1: All right, so that is a YouTube streamer named Sugarstar, and she's doing what's called an unboxing video, which are wildly popular with kids. She was unboxing what's called a Meemaw. I have heard this in my own house.
2: Okay.
1: They are tiny stuffed kittens that you get in a blind box. They're actually, get this, a brand by another YouTuber, and then this YouTuber is opening that other YouTuber's brand of toys.
2: And certainly putting on a really excited aspect about it. So we're talking about advertising, basically product placement, but the kids are getting sold without realizing they're getting sold.
1: Yeah, like kids hate ads, but they don't realize that they are actually just watching these long ads. And it's because, like, it's not just the big influencers that are pushing it. There's also, like, much smaller influencers that are doing this as well.
2: So what about parents? What are parents saying about this trend?
1: Yeah, so I spoke with the girl's mom, Hannah Ziegler. She's from Glace Bay, and she says that there's a lot of pressure to get some of these things for kids.
6: Every time one of these kids' toys comes out, it's like a new Cabbage Patch Kids craze, right? Like, people line up at the stores and they're sold out, and then they're being resold online for double the price. And for little toys, just to make them occupied for half an hour, and then they forget about them because the novelty of the surprise, like I said, it wears off. And then they're on to the next one.
1: Now, Hannah does install some moderation here with her girls. They're only really allowed to get these blind boxes with their own money from things like their birthdays and holidays. But they are very much the coveted toy right now for the girls, and finding them can be hard.
2: Right. So speaking of coveted toys that are hard to find, that was a throwback to my era there with reference to the Cabbage Patch dolls. But this is different than the Cabbage Patch dolls, right?
1: Yeah, because here it's really the thrill of the hunt that is being sold versus the actual toy. So instead of getting that toy that you've wanted all year and you got it for Christmas and you're playing with it until it falls apart, a lot of these toys are just

0: kids, and she's not always getting the one that she really wants out of it. Hmm. So the marketing, it really does push this type of behavior of repeat customer onto kids.
1: So let's move on to find out why exactly some countries, as you found out, are actually cracking down on blind boxes.
0: Yeah. So the worry that some of these countries have is that the blind boxes promote addictive behaviors. So that compulsion to buy the same item over and over to get the coveted rare one. China, Singapore, and South Korea are all looking at different ways to regulate it. China seems to have taken the most steps. They are actually piloting regulations that ban children from under 8 from buying them. And then kids between ages 9 and 18 have to have parents' permission to get them.
1: So what have you found out from your conversations about the potential, you know, psychological impact of surprise boxes or blind boxes?
0: Yeah, so I reached out to Janine Hubbard about this. She's a clinical psychologist in St. John's, and she's the incoming president of the Canadian Psychological Association. Janine isn't too concerned about the trend because parents, they're supposed to hold the purse strings in the household, right? And while she says that there could be some concern around that dopamine-seeking behavior, especially with people with things like ADHD, Janine says blind boxes also offer a great way to discuss disappointment and how to handle it. And Matthew Johnson with Media Smarts agrees. He thinks this is a really good opportunity to talk about the media that your kids are consuming.
2: I think what's most important for parents is to be as much as possible co-viewing some of this with your kids. And you don't have to co-view at the same time necessarily. Find out who they're watching, who their favorite streamers and creators are. Watch a few of those videos yourself and see what kinds of attitudes are being modeled.
0: So it seems like it's really worthwhile understanding why your kids want these things, why they're coming to you and asking you for them, and then teaching them about things like healthy spending habits and modeling good behaviors around things like disappointment when you don't get the rare one.
1: Okay, Brittany, thank you very much.
0: Thanks, Steve.
3: Blind boxes. Who knew? Brittany Wenzel speaking with the host of Cape Breton's Information Morning, Steve Sutherland in Sydney.

0: of the marvelous toy from the St. John's band, Shanigannock. I don't know about you, but I loved field trips as a kid. And while we went to some pretty cool places, none of them ever involved returning home at 3 a.m. But that's exactly what happened when a bunch of kids attended a session of Smelt School organized by the Red Rock Indian Band in northwestern Ontario. The First Nations education team is working with students in an effort to inspire the next generation of land resource guardians. To learn more, Jonathan Pinto of CBC Thunder Bay reached Amanda Pakanyanyan, a land-based learning educator with Red Rock Indian Band, along with band counselor Corey Fowler and Nate Trainginger. Nate is a grade 6 student at St. Edward Catholic School in Nipigon. Here's part of their conversation.
1: The seasonal camp that we are chatting about today is part of our community-based program that we run for children and youth that are members of Red Rock Indian Band. The particular camp highlights some seasonal harvesting where students spend a night engaging in fishing, and then the next day they spend a day in community learning, which the kids so kindly referred to as Smelt School, where they engage in learning about the seasonal cycles of our local fish habitats a little bit more in depth. They clean their harvest, we cook it, and then share it amongst people within our communities.
2: Now, I know many Northerners, of course, are familiar with smelts, but for those who may be unfamiliar with this type of fish, tell me about smelts and how you harvest, because you have to do it at night, right?
1: You have to do it at night. So smelts are, they run seasonally. We find them in our local creeks and river systems here in the north. And they're very sensitive to light. So they tend to run

0: really late at night, which makes this camp a little bit unique in a sense that we have to head out with approximately 20 students on a school bus around midnight. So it's quite a late night for students. Lots of fun. They need to get a good rest before going. And, you know, this year we didn't return home until 3 o'clock in the morning. So it was a late night for the kiddos. I'm sure Nate could probably speak to it a little bit better.
1: Yeah,
0: his
1: Nate,
0: experiences.
1: Nate, tell me about Smelt Camp.
2: Well, it's fun, but you have to stay up pretty late, so it's quite tiring. It is quite rewarding, too, though, because you get lots of smelts, and you can deliver them to help out elders and local people in the area.
1: What was something new you learned during Smelt Camp?
2: Probably how to clean them. You get a pair of scissors, and you cut off the head, and then you slide the scissors up the belly and cut to the back end tail. And then you slide out the guts.
1: Did you end up eating the smelts after?
2: Yeah, we fried them and seasoned them, cooked them. It was it's pretty tasty.
1: Yeah, so that sounds delicious. Smelts are so good.
2: They are very good. They're almost like potato chips, but a little less crispy.
1: Absolutely. That's the best way of describing them. Yes, agreed. Amanda, now, obviously, the kids ate the smelts at Smelt Camp, but I mean, what happens to the animals harvested through these programs?
0: So obviously we take them back and we teach the students about like local habitats, teaches them a lot about animal behavior, seasonal cycles that happen on the land that we live on. But one of the important pieces, and Nate spoke to it, was the sharing. So through all of our programming, we focus on reciprocity and giving back. So at the very end of our second day together, after the students had cleaned and cooked, we put a call out for local community, anyone who wanted a feed. And so the students and myself jumped back on the bus and we went around and delivered our harvest with anybody who wanted a feed of smelts. We also shared with our local schools so that students who weren't able to make the trek out the night before and engage in the actual harvesting still had an opportunity to learn about like the fish, the seasonal cycles, the harvest that happens in our area in the spring, and then also have the opportunity to clean and cook with their classmates.
1: Now, Councillor Fowler, why is education and land-based programming a priority for the Red Rock Indian Band?
3: Well, the land-based learning and the educational part is a big thing about trying to keep our culture and tradition alive, because most of our culture and tradition is not taught out of a textbook or anywhere like that besides actually going out on the land and participating in these events. I was at the Smelt Camp. There was about 18 kids all running up and down the creek. Made it harder for anybody else to smelt because the creek was just muddy for how many kids there are running around out there. That's a treasure in its own. To see everybody's smiles and happy faces, everybody laughing, enjoying themselves, having a great time. That's what it's all about. Anything to do with community and our youth, right?
0: Mm-hmm. Nate has something to add.
2: So how we catch the smelts is you have to have a flashlight and then like a net with small holes so the smelts don't fall out. And you turn your light off for about 20 seconds and turn it back on. And all the smelts will come because they're not scared of the light. And you'll scoop them up from the bottom and pull up and they all get trapped in the net. And then you pour them into a bucket and then you have to bring them up the hill.
0: Well, you know what? There is a little tradition that a couple of our students engaged in. If you catch your first smelt ever, you're supposed to bite the head off to start the cleaning process.
1: I could do that. What was it like for you to do when you did that, Nate?
2: Actually, I didn't, but a couple of my friends did. But my brother scared me too much. He said he got fish eggs down his throat.
1: Well, it sounds like you had an incredible time. Thanks so much for joining me today. I really appreciate it.
0: Perfect. Thank you so much.
4: Amanda Pakanyanyan is a land-based learning educator with Red Rock Indian Band. Nate Traitinger is a grade 6 student at St. Edward Catholic School in Nipigon. And Corey Fowler is counselor with the Red Rock Indian Band. They were speaking with Up North host Jonathan Pinto in Thunder Bay, Ontario. I'm Shelley Joy, sitting in for Gloria Makarenko, and you're listening to The Story From Here.
5: This is your Environment Canada weather update. I'm Sarah Blackmore. Looking ahead to this evening, for St. John's and vicinity and the Avalon Peninsula, it's clear tonight, a low of zero except -3 in some low-lying areas. Few clouds on the Avalon South. For Clarenville, Terranova, Bonavista, and Gander, a few clouds tonight, low of +2 except -3 in low-lying areas. For the Bay of Exploits in Green Bay and White Bay, partly cloudy with a chance of showers this evening. Low of +3 except -3 inland. For Grand Falls, Windsor, and Buchans, partly cloudy with a chance of showers this evening there as well. Low of -3. For the Burren Peninsula and Kenegra, a partly cloudy, a low of +1 except -3 in low-lying inland areas. For Burgio and Ramia, low of +4 except -1 inland. For Portabasque and vicinity, chance of drizzle overnight. Low of +3, some southeast winds gusting to 40. For Bay St. George, Cornerbrook and vicinity, and Gros Morne tonight, chance of showers and a low of +2, except -3 inland. And on the Northern Peninsula East, it's clear, with some winds gusting to 60 overnight and a low of +3. In Labrador City and Wabush, as well as Churchill Falls and vicinity tonight, it's a chance of showers and a low of 8 degrees. For Upper Lake Melville and Eagle River, also a chance of showers, southwest winds and a low of 8. On the north coast of Labrador, chance of showers there as well. Low is around 6 degrees, with some westerly winds gusting to 50 near midnight. For Postville down to Rigolette, chance of showers late this evening and overnight, a low of +5. And for Red Bay to Lanseclair, partly cloudy and a low of +4. That's your weather. I'm Sarah Blackmore.
4: Welcome back to The Story From Here. I'm Shelley Joyce in Kamloops, sitting in for Gloria Makarenko. I hope you're enjoying today's program. Coming up, the financial stress of being involved in a wedding party. But first, magnet fishing is having a bit of a moment on social media. It's exactly what it sounds like. No fishing line, just a magnet on a rope. Ian Cooper in Nova Scotia has been at it for years, and he's found something he thinks is of historical interest. The CBC's Linus Mulheron met him on the bank of the Sackville River in Bedford to learn more.
6: On a beautiful spring day down on the shores of the Sackville River in Bedford, just across the street from the Sunnyside Mall, I met up with Ian Cooper, this surfer dude with a scruffy beard, who was getting ready to throw a magnet into the river. That's because Ian's a magnet fisher. He told me all about what that means and what he's found.
7: How long have you been magnet fishing for?
8: Years. I come from a line of magnet fishers. My uncle magnet fished in like the 40s, late 40s, 50s in Mahone Bay with pieces of speakers. Like there's magnets inside speakers. So you take them apart and they used to drag through the harbors. You know, you pick up glasses and money and I mean, I saw it on the internet. There's some guys around here that are starting to do it, but I've already found everything.
7: Can you show us some of your setup? Like, do you have your rods and stuff here?
8: Well, I don't use any rods.
7: It's you don't? Oh, it's just rope.
8: It's all rope. This one is my bag for on the move. Like, if you're on the, you know, gotta go to a spot and you can hike in, whatever. This magnet actually is pretty strong, and you don't want to mess around with them. And this one actually has someone else's magnet stuck to this magnet, and I can't get it off, nor have I really tried too hard. But so right now, I've just been playing around with it as like the double homemade magnet. Overall, it's rated for thousands of pounds. Can I pick up thousands of pounds? No.
7: Can you give us a little demo? Is that...
8: Yeah, we can go up.
7: You want to?
8: It's a classic magnet fishing find.
7: What is it?
8: You tell me. Almost looks like the front of a, you know, a furnace. You know, a furnace door.
7: Mm-hmm.
8: Like the inspection port. Cast another one.
7: Yeah. It's kind of addicting, hey?
8: Yeah. Which part? The treasure hunting, the outdoors, the exercise, the workout, you know, the people.
7: It's all good.
8: Yeah. The other thing they don't tell you about is how often the magnet will get stuck. Or sometimes you have to get used to, you may have to leave the magnet overnight and come back with some heavier gear to get it off. Like there's some things that it can get stuck on. I got it stuck in the middle of the marsh. It spent a few nights overnight, you know, tied up, and then we eventually got it out. thanks to those nice East Indian fellas that came down the path, and me and my buddy were just about to cut it loose, and they showed up, and the five of us pulled it out, and it was like a big bro down and hugs, and the magnet fishing was like embedded in their brain forever. We were kind of gassed and tired, and they pulled it out. It was great. I'm not a archaeologist. I'm not, you know, I just find stuff. The treasure hunter, what you do with it afterwards is, you know, whatever. I'll just find the pieces, you know?
9: Right.
8: And that's the big thing about magnet fishing, and that's why you do it. You just find stuff.
6: One of the things he found stood out a bit more than the others. It's a rusty old revolver that Ian thinks is from the mid-1800s.
8: This is it. So obviously when it came out of the water, it was much more encrusted. And like I kind of started in and along and moved my way back. And once I headed out, you know, I could see these like sort of lines and this nub, and I just felt like it was super old.
10: This, I guess, is a ball and cap type of revolver.
6: That's Debbie Miller, chair of the Scott Manor House. It's a museum just down the road from where Ian found the gun and where he tried to donate it.
10: Maybe a Remington or a Colt or 1830 to 1890. So you can tell that it was a type of gun, very rusted, very old. He had heard, I know that he found it 2 or 3 years ago, but he's heard about the budget cuts to museums, and he's been interested in Scott Manor and a lot of other local museums, I understand. And he was concerned that maybe this might be something that would bring people into the museum and increase our interest level with the public.
7: Well, he has the gun back now, so what happened?
10: Well, what happened was we did take it to our archives group. They have certain accessioning rules. They were concerned with the legality of owning a firearm, and I mean, the biggest problem to your health would be dropping it on your foot. It's quite heavy, but there's no way it can be fired. But they were concerned with the legality, finding it in the water.
6: So now Ian has the revolver back, and he's trying to figure out what to do with it.
8: Yeah, I mean, it's a great piece. It totally belongs in the hands of those who would appreciate it. I didn't want to just hand it over to the RCMP, and because I thought that maybe it would just get lost in the shuffle and or incinerated, or, you know, obviously you can't use it for anything, but I think it belongs in the hands of the people that would appreciate it. And like, you know, if the Scott Manor, or maybe there's somewhere else, or maybe there's just a private collector that wants it, you know. Mm-hmm. You know, it would just have to go to the right person. You know, they can have it. I already spent my time with it.
4: Ian Cooper is a magnet fisher in Nova Scotia. Debbie Miller is the chair of the Scott Manor House Museum. Thanks to our colleague Linus Mulheron.

0: Many boys and young men across the country are struggling with their mental health. Their social media feeds are flooded with posts about the manosphere, which can include the promotion of misogyny and incel culture. A new club at St. Patrick's High School in Ottawa is hoping to upend some of the negative ideas about what it means to be a young man in 2026. The club is called Elevate. Troy Thompson is a social worker at the school. He created the club as a way for male students to discuss and challenge toxic masculinity. Ottawa Morning's Olivia Robinson dropped by last week's meeting.
1: Okay, another question for you guys is, who is one person you look up to and what specific action did they take that earned your respect?
2: My father has always been like a great role model in my life, and he's always been like consistent throughout my whole entire life. That's what like that I really appreciate, because I know a lot of people don't have that opportunity, and like he's just been like the only one that's really been there for me, and the only one that's like really had my best interest and always tries to make me better every single day. He made so much sacrifice for me to have good opportunities. Like, so yeah, when I was young, my dad was he was on his way to be a doctor, and he was in medical school. I think he was in his second or third year. But my mother, like, she wasn't present. So my dad chose to give all of that up to give me and my sister opportunity. He took a regular job just to provide for us and put food on the table and have time. Because if he kept going to medical school, he wouldn't be there for us. And we would have just been alone with probably like a babysitter. So he wants to spend time with his kids. So he gave all of that up to, you know, to provide for us and give us what we need to develop into successful children. And that's something like that I really saw. Like, I really, like, it really changed my perspective on my like dad as a person, because like I, like, that made me see how much he really loved us. You know,
1: some of the coaches speak to you or guide you, like, are there big phrases that they say that really like resonated with you as like?
3: My name is Matthew Ekum, and the reason Coach Devin is one of my role models was because of the way he handled a brawl after one of our football games, and because he always preached to us about integrity and how we shouldn't stoop to the level of those that are trying to drag us down with them. And like during the brawl, instead of fighting like, you know, most people would, like, he stayed calm and tried to break up the fights that were happening on the field, and really showed me that like he's really practicing what he preaches to us. Like, he kept his integrity and didn't, you know, fight with the other coaches like they were trying to do to him. And yeah, that's why he's my role model.
4: For role models like on social media or like TikTok or like influencers, have you ever had a moment where you've been watching someone's content and then they say something and you're like, ooh, I don't know if I agree with that, or that seems a bit problematic? How do you handle stuff like that, or has that come up at all?
2: Yeah, like that happened a lot. I think like there was like a global takeover back in the days of this guy named Andrew Tate, you know. He had a lot of mixed up views of women and he was just saying a lot of bad stuff. But I think the most important thing is just not to mix up your life with the life of someone else or like their other views. You always have to like stay to yourself, keep your own morals intact, and like not let anybody change yourself, because you are who you are and they are who they are, like, you know.
5: My name is Exose Irakoze. For me, I feel like it's the videos that speaks about what is it being like an alpha male. I feel like those videos are false. Mainly tells us that we're as men, like, we're not supposed to be showing our emotions or speak about how we feel. I feel like those videos leads us young men in the wrong way, instead of showing us the right way, like, which is speaking up about how you feel, looking up to the right people, and living all the standards that you have.
3: Mine was like in the music that we listen to. I feel like there's a lot of artists that like their lyrics are very derogatory towards women. And like me personally, like one day I just had a, like, my eyes was just open to like a song I was listening to. So I was like, this isn't good. Like, this is garbage. So like, you have to cut that out. Like, I couldn't do it at once, but you have to like cut it out slowly.
4: Who's the artist? I'm curious.
3: Future.
6: You have to differentiate, especially with athletes, you have to differentiate someone that's on the court or on the field with the person that's off the field. For example, there's athletes or public figures that when they're talking about or when they're in their field, they act righteous or they align with your morals and you agree with that. But off the field or off the court or out of the studio, they can act very differently. And that's why you have to differentiate the person between when they're, like I said, in a professional setting versus when they're like away from that.
2: So continuing off what he said, like, people like that, like a lot of famous people, they have personas, like, you know, like they have what they want the internet to see them as or what they want people in the public to see them as, and then they have like their own self. Most of the time what you're seeing is a persona of a person. Like, for example, like he said, like an athlete, for example, John Morant. On the court, you know, he's a good basketball player. He does everything good, you know. He gives back to his community. But then you're looking at footage of him outside the court. He's playing with, weapons. He's doing a lot of stuff, stupid stuff, going to a club, partying. Like, that's the stuff that you're not supposed to see, like, and that, like, they don't put out. The stuff that they put out is what they want you to see. So, you just have to be able to differentiate those two things.
1: The phrase gangstery way, right? Like, do you guys find that there's a lot of pressure to, like, perform or act that way?
4: So, yeah, tell me a little bit about why you wanted to start up this club, this group for young boys and at the school.
7: Well, a few years ago in my role doing clinical counseling with students, not just boys, but boys and students, it was becoming more and more prevalent that there were a lot of single families, single parent families raising students, but particularly and most of those were female led households. So a lot of the young men that I was encountering were growing up essentially without a male role model that they spoke about or identified within our school system of parental contacts. So that was a concern, and just thought maybe we could get a group together to talk about male-related issues, toxic masculinity, healthy role models, unhealthy role models, what's healthy communication, the phrase, be a man, that kind of stuff. So we put topics together based on those, and off we went.
4: And what has surprised you the most since you've started up this club?
7: 100% the young men and how insightful they are in what they share. And when we throw out questions, they engage the material, not just, like flippant answers, but really well thought out responses about young males or manhood and the pressures that may come along with some of the roles they have to play in their lives. So the students, 100%.
8: Like the feeling of being lonely, so you have to act a certain way so you can get people's attention.
4: Say you had a friend that was consuming content that maybe you felt was problematic, or has that come up before where you've had to like take a friend aside and be like, hey, why are you saying that, or what are you doing?
3: I think that, like EXO said about the, like the red pill content guys that are always saying like that men are above women, I feel like that starts somewhere. Like they don't just wake up one day and have that opinion. Like it usually starts out like, you know, calling women names, then like it goes on and on. So I feel like as a friend, like if you claim to be that person's friend, you have to like nip it in the bud when you see them start forming like these types of opinions. Like you need to pull them to the side and talk to them. Like if you're really their friend, you don't want to see them go down that path. Like you want them to be normal, basically, because I don't feel like those red pill content is like normal. I feel like it's weird, and like if you're their friend, you don't want that for them.
0: You heard there from students at St. Patrick's High School in Alta Vista in Ottawa, Mahamadou Tandina, Matthew Ekum, and Exose Irakoze. Thanks to Olivia Robinson of Ottawa Morning.

0: pollen is not the only thing in the air this spring. Love is in the air also as wedding season begins. Meg Campbell of CBC Halifax is finding it hard to keep up with all the expenses and expectations wedding season entails. As a bridesmaid in two weddings this summer, Meg is feeling a significant financial pinch, which includes the cost of a flight to Montreal for a bachelorette party. The bride lives in New Brunswick, but Montreal is her chosen destination for the party. Meg called her friend Emily McCarthy to commiserate. Emily also has two weddings to attend this summer. She's the maid of honor in one of the weddings Meg is going to, and a participant in another.
1: What is an estimate right now of what you're paying?
2: Oh, God. Like in total for both weddings?
1: Yeah.
2: Probably, I would say just so far for bachelorette things, probably $600 for both of those. And then, and that's not even like the travel yet to get there, like gas and food while we're there. That's just for activities and accommodations. Mm-hmm. For the actual weddings, oh my gosh, I don't even know, Meg. Like, I would say probably grand total for everything, it's $1,500 or higher, between $1,500 and $2,000.
1: That's kind of like what my estimate has been. Actually, might be a bit more. I'm, as you know, I'm paying for flights, so. Yeah.
2: Your travel's a bit more than mine.
1: Yes. And yeah. I mean, to be clear, we're both young gals.
2: Yeah, we're not raking in the big bucks.
1: No. So did you, when all of this started, again, we love your sister. We love our friends. We're so happy for them.
2: Absolutely.
1: But did you anticipate this, like a bill like this?
2: Not at first. Like, obviously, like, when, you know, the weddings were announced and, like, we're looking forward to it, I'm like, oh, my God, yay, so exciting. But then I think as, like, because I'm planning one of the bachelorettes. So for that, like, I'm looking at the prices for that. And I'm like, okay, this is going to be a huge commitment, a lot of money. And then we get the prices for the other bachelorette. And it added up a lot quicker than I thought it was going to.
1: I mean, in your history of life, have weddings been like this forever?
2: I feel like no. Like, well, and you get it too. Like, we both came from really big families.
1: Yeah.
2: And so, like, growing up, I have gone to a lot of weddings and bridal showers. And it was all, like, you know, like, older cousins, whatever. But, like, I don't feel as though it has always been this big of a, not a burden, because again, like, it's super exciting and we want to be there. Like, we're doing this at, like, out of our own free will. Like, we want to be doing it. But, like, financially, I feel like things have amped up a lot more than what it has been. It's the way that, like, we see all of these other people and their weddings and their bachelorette trips and, like, what that looks like for them. And I think that it, you know, kind of gets blown out of proportion. Like we do with anything in social media, we see other people's lives and, like, everything gets so, you know, glamorized.
1: We would move the world for the gals, but Absolutely. Also we're gals that, you know, weddings aren't in our near future.
2: Well, that's the other thing. And I was thinking about it too. Like, I'm single. I don't have a partner. So even when it does, and, like, yeah, like, we stay with friends and, like, we carpool, whatever else. But, like, I don't have, you know, common law to, like, split those costs with. And I'm not getting married in the near future. So it's not even, like, I can, you know, rationalize it in the sense that I'm like, well, I'm going to be doing this too. And this is how much it's going to cost for me, because it's just so far out. We're excited. We want to do this. But it's something that you genuinely, like, we have to budget for it. Like, it's something that I have to set money aside out of my paycheck to go towards these things. Like, it's a job. It's a big job.
0: That was Emily McCarthy, the maid of honor in one of the weddings CBC Halifax's Meg Campbell will be part of this summer. Meg wanted to talk some more about why weddings have become a two-month affair. So she called Jenny Sanford, co-owner of Elope Halifax. Elope Halifax helps couples get hitched in a simpler way.
1: I'm in two weddings this summer, and it's, like, really adding up with costs for everything. Is that a trend that you are noticing lately?
3: I think most of the costs that are put on both wedding guests and people in the wedding party, most of them aren't new, but the cost of each individual item you're expected to buy in that has become more expensive. So for bridal parties, hair, makeup, dresses, shoes, all of those costs have gone up significantly in the past few years. Or for wedding guest travel, just look at the price of hotels and how it's gone up massively in the past few years. So I don't think there's an expanded expectation of things that you need to do or wear or see for the most part, but the cost of all those items to participate has gone up.
1: I guess I wonder, yeah, just like if they came more intricate, because I just got a bachelorette itinerary the other day, and it's like it's where you have to be, you know, dressed to the theme or dress color coordinated with the other gals. Is that new as well, or is that just a tale as old as time?
3: Bachelor and bachelorette parties seem to have morphed into travel or weekend events rather than a one evening thing where, yes, a lot of times you would be matchy-matchy or get specific t-shirts that say bridal party or things like that, but they have seemed to increase in the scope of what they actually are. It's no longer going out with your friends and maybe splurging on a limo. It's taking a weekend trip, or it's a multi-part event that you're expected to pay for yourself, but also with most weddings, there's an unspoken expectation that you're all splitting the cost for the bride or groom so they don't pay as well. Yeah, I would say it's a growing trend. You see more people speaking about it. And I think the more you see people speaking about it on social media or witnessing it, the more they feel that that is the norm. I think people look at weddings as their opportunity to have something that they've always dreamed of. And the scope of that has increased over time. So two generations ago, it was completely normal to have 20, 25 people at your wedding. That could be your family and your close friends, and that was the entire wedding. Now you rarely see people speaking under 80, and the marketing machine has now told people that an elopement involves 10 to 20 people rather than simply running away.
1: And has this business, has it gained more attention in the last few years because of the fact that there is an affordability crisis right now?
3: During COVID, we definitely saw more attention and had more bookings, but over time, those bookings have definitely maintained their high level comparatively to before COVID. And a lot of the things we hear from couples when we talk to them is, we want to not spend our entire life savings doing this, because there is an expectation and there is a cost associated with doing weddings that is well beyond what people would think it is simply to have a party with a few family and friends there. This is supposed to be the start of their life together and a good memory. And that memory is often clouded by all the expectations of everyone in their family and their friends and what they should do. But a wedding can be exactly what they want it to be. In reality, the marriage paperwork is the only thing you actually need to get married, and everything else is optional. So if they want to do something specific, just do that and don't worry about other people.
0: Very interesting insight into the world of wedding trends in this day and age. Jenny Sanford is the co-owner of Elope Halifax. She was speaking with Meg Campbell of CBC Halifax.

That's our show for this week. We visited Thunder Bay, Cape Breton, Ottawa, Halifax, Winnipeg, and the shore of the Sackville River in Bedford, Nova Scotia. If you'd like to be in touch, please drop us a note to tsfh@cbc.ca. 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Today's show and all our previous episodes are posted there. The Story From Here is produced by Ann Penman. I'm Shelley Joyce in Kamloops, British Columbia, sitting in for Gloria Makarenko

0: This is CBC Radio 1, 640 a.m. in St. John's.
1: Oh, that's a good question. 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
1: actually.
2: Really?
3: Great question.
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8: Ferry service between Newfoundland and Nova Scotia is considered an essential service, so workers can't strike. Now, the union representing more than 700 Marine Atlantic workers is looking for that decision to be reconsidered. It sets the stage for a potential strike just as tourism season gears up. I'm Andrew Hawthorne. On the Go starts in half an hour.
9: This is your Environment Canada weather update. I'm Sarah Blackmore. Looking ahead to this evening, for St. John's and vicinity and the Avalon Peninsula, it's clear tonight, a low of zero except -3 in some low-lying areas. A few clouds on the Avalon South. For Clarenville, Terra Nova, Bonavista, and Gander, a few clouds tonight, low of +2 except -3 in low-lying areas. For the Bay of Exploits in Green Bay and White Bay, partly cloudy with a chance of showers this evening. Low of +3 except -3 inland. For Grand Falls, Windsor, and Buchan's, partly cloudy with a chance of showers this evening there as well. Low of -3. For the Buren Peninsula and Kenegra, a partly cloudy, a low of +1 except -3 in low-lying inland areas. For Burgio and Ramia, low of +4 except -1 inland. For Portobasque and vicinity, chance of drizzle overnight. Low of +3, some southeast winds gusting to 40. For Bay St. George, Cornerbrook and vicinity, and Gros Morne tonight, chance of showers and a low of +2, except -3 inland. And on the Northern Peninsula East, it's clear, with some winds gusting to 60 overnight and a low of +3. In Labrador City and Wabush, as well as Churchill Falls and vicinity tonight, it's a chance of showers and a low of 8 degrees. For Upper Lake Melville and Eagle River, also a chance of showers, southwest winds and a low of 8. On the north coast of Labrador, chance of showers there as well. Low is around 6 degrees, with some westerly winds gusting to 50 near midnight. For Postville down to Rigolet, chance of showers late this evening and overnight, a low of +5. And for Red Bay to Lanseclaire, partly cloudy and a low of +4. And that's your weather. I'm Sarah Blackmore.
10: Glen Fowley is going to the World Cup, Canada's home opener versus Bosnia and Herzegovina. When he told his friends he got tickets,
11: a lot of them are surprised that I was able to get them. So I think they're like, wow, how did you do it? But then they were also, no one ever asked me how much. I said to them they were a lot, but and that was enough.
10: Let's just say the World Cup ain't cheap to go or to host.

I'm Paul Havertrude. Welcome to The Cost of Living. The World Cup is expected to bring in more than $9 billion for FIFA, an organization that does not have a sterling reputation when it comes to money. And Canada's in the middle of the action. Where does the money go? What will it do for the economy? These are big questions. But do they really matter to footy fans? Also today, what is sardine maxing? Well, it's what happens when prices for beef, pork, and chicken jump, but you still need protein. So nowadays it can be goodbye charcuterie and hello seacuterie. Up first, are you happy at work? Unhappy? Well, let's hope for happy, because if not, you still may not be going anywhere.

0: So, Jenny, if you think about all the jobs you've had, have they all been in journalism or have you done a bunch of stuff?
1: I've kind of done it all.
0: Do tell.
1: Oh, man. Okay, so I was a piano teacher. I organized fabric at a fabric store. I was a receptionist for a while.
0: Okay, so were you all like, Dunder Mifflin, this is Pam.
1: Yeah, I was like, good morning, blah, blah, blah, construction. How can I help you?
0: That's right, there for you.
1: Yeah, I just wanted to get experience and stay employed.
0: Well, that kind of tracks, right? Because you're a millennial. That's the stereotype. A lot of job hopping.
1: Yeah, you could say that. The idea of being loyal to a single employer is a little bit outdated. I talked to a woman who definitely feels that way. She's in her 30s and has changed jobs quite a bit. She's always looking out for better opportunities.
2: I'd say like the longest I've worked somewhere is 3 years. The shortest I've ever worked somewhere is I think 10 months. But I'd say like I always left for an opportunity that felt right at the time.
0: So she sounds pretty footloose and fancy free.
1: She'll bop around. That's someone we'll call Sarah. She works and lives in a big Canadian city. We're not using her real name because it could impact her current job. Sarah landed a new position late last year. It's in her field, PR and communications. But just a few months in, it's already starting to lose its appeal.
2: I'm not happy. I'm not fulfilled in any way or finding any kind of sense of purpose. And I'm finding that the growth opportunities that are there don't necessarily exist.
1: Normally, when Sarah starts to feel this way in a job, she starts looking around for something new. But right now, she's staying put.
0: Even though she says she's not happy.
1: No, she's not. But to her, it just feels too risky to leave.
2: I just hear all the time that no one's hiring and that, yeah, we should all just be lucky to even have jobs. So it's discouraging, I'd say.
1: Sarah's keeping an eye out, but she's not actively applying for anything. She's what's being called a job hugger.
0: Okay, I kind of have this image of her like a koala just like clinging onto her job.
1: Yeah, you're not wrong about that. And she's not the only one. There are a lot of people like Sarah out there. Statistics Canada keeps track of turnover in the labor market, specifically job switchers, workers who move to a different employer from 1 month to the next. The number of people switching jobs right now compared to 5 years ago is half of what it was.
0: That's a big drop. So we're just not moving around.
1: Mm-hmm. Mike Schechtman is watching this trend closely. He's with Robert Half, a large employment agency in Canada. He says there's been a big shift. The balance of power has changed between workers and employers. A few years ago, employers were in a bidding war for new hires.
3: The battle for talent was immense. We saw companies hire and even overhire in so many circumstances coming out of the pandemic.
1: There were competitive salary offers, perks, and benefits packages designed to outdo each other. There were meditation rooms and flexible work policies. It was an employee's market.
3: And for the most part, people felt comfortable jumping to a new opportunity because they knew they were good for a 10 to 20% increase in salary.
0: Well, yeah, historically, if you want more money, that's one of the ways to get it, right? You go somewhere else.
1: Yeah, it was like that, but maybe not anymore. If you're expecting to get a big salary bump from switching jobs, Mike says that just isn't as common today. Robert Half recently surveyed nearly 1,400 workers in fields like tech, HR, and finance. They asked people where they saw greater salary potential, by moving to a new job or staying put. Nearly 60% said they thought they were better off staying where they were.
0: I wonder how much the fear factor is involved here. Like, you look around, try to find a new job. It isn't easy.
1: Yeah, it can be daunting. Unemployment is up. It's at 6.9%, and that's up from 5% in 2023. And job growth has stalled. Compared to even 2 years ago, there are just a lot fewer jobs being added to the economy every month.
0: Well, yeah, because companies are just not hiring or as much as they were.
1: Plus, there's just a lot of uncertainty out there. Between tariffs and the price of gas and what's going to happen with AI?
3: Yeah, no, companies are certainly more cautious. You know, you see companies more methodical in terms of the hiring that they're doing, in terms of who they're adding to the team and where they're investing.
1: Employers are just kind of in a holding pattern. The Bank of Canada says we're in a low hire, low fire environment.
0: Low hire, low fire. Sorry, I can't wrap that. static? Things are just static?
1: a whole lot of nothing, which is not so great news for the economy in more ways than one. Some job turnover or churn is a good thing. Jim Stanford is a labor economist in Vancouver. He says the economy is always changing. Some industries are growing, some industries are shrinking, and jobs have to change in response to that.
4: Think about, obviously, automation and robots and artificial intelligence and how that's changing many jobs. And people change. In general, it's very healthy when the labor market can adjust to reflect those changes in industries, in technologies, in skills, rather than being kind of stuck in one place.
0: But it sounds like the market isn't adjusting and more of us are just stuck.
1: Stuck and sometimes unhappy. Workers in jobs that match their skills are usually more satisfied, which leads to happiness, yes, but also efficiency and productivity.
4: A labor market that is more flexible, that has more movement for good reasons, is a labor market that is going to be more efficient. It's going to find a better match between the skills and interests of workers and the jobs that they're actually doing, rather than having, you know, a lot of people with PhDs driving Uber because they couldn't find something better.
0: You do hear about surgeons out there who aren't surgeoning.
1: Yeah, there's some languishing happening. And the power has shifted back to employers. Some of those perks we talked about, Jim says they could be snatched back.
4: Employers know that individual workers are easily replaceable in a labor market that has so much slack. And so they start offering less flexibility, and recruiting people at lower wages and lower benefits.
0: I've been reading a lot of stories like this and even just have some anecdotal examples of friends who are going through this, just a lot of employers tightening up.
1: Yeah, there's a couple recent examples in the U.S. where job creation has also slowed. The big consulting firm Deloitte intends to cut back pay time off and parental leave benefits for some workers next year. And we hear a lot about employers here and in the U.S. calling staff back into the office 5 days a week.
0: So for workers, if this is a trend, this doesn't feel awesome.
1: No. And Mike Scheckman with Robert Half says that doesn't show signs of changing soon.
3: Speaking with a lot of people, they're waiting for another shoe to drop. So it doesn't feel like there's a light that's metering us.
0: Come on, Mike. Jenny, we like light at the end of the tunnel.
1: We like hope. So not super heartening news if you're waiting for the job market to improve. But Mike says it's not all bad news. There are some ways to make more money. Employers are working hard to hang on to good people and are willing to spend money if need be by way of salary increases.
0: Okay, we'll take that if our current employers are valuing us a little more.
1: That's the situation Sarah's in. She's had conversations with her bosses and they've told her they would like her to stick around.
0: But she's kind of a job hopper at heart. Do you think she will?
1: For now, she's trying to make the best of the role that she has by getting as much experience as she can while she's there.
2: Yeah, I guess I'm just trying to squeeze it all the resources I can. I guess that's what I'm doing.
0: So she's channeling her inner koala.
1: She's hugging that job.
0: All right. Thanks, Jenny.
1: Thanks, Paul.

0: This is The Cost of Living. I'm Paul Habershude. Not that long ago, if someone tucked into a can of sardines for lunch with some crackers, maybe a pickle, chances are they weren't, how to put this, young? At the risk of stereotyping, tinned fish is kind of an old guy thing. Or at least it was. With inflation hitting chicken and pork, not to mention beef, its prices are up 60% in the last 5 years. Well, canned seafood has started to look better. For all ages.
1: When Milo Blair was a teen, he ate a lot of sugary breakfast cereal, chocolate bars, and fast food.
2: Poutine, Coke. I probably ate McDonald's like once a day.
1: But near the end of high school, he decided to get swole. So he started hitting the gym.
2: Like, I've definitely put on a crazy amount of muscle from when I started working out to now. And I took a big jump when I started actually trying to hit protein goals rather than just eating whatever I wanted.
1: At the age of 20, Milo has ditched the junk food. Instead, he fills up on eggs, cottage cheese, and canned tuna.
2: I mean, I don't eat it every day, but when I eat it, I probably eat 3 cans. So maybe like 6 to 9 cans a week.
1: Compared to other types of meat, prices for canned tuna are still a bargain. And Canadians are gobbling it up. Between 2021 and 2024, tuna sales increased by more than 500%. And we're also trying other types of tinned fish.
3: Razor clams, baby scallops, baby eels, sardines, the whole lot.
1: Jonathan Larad owns Tinmonger in Toronto, a tinned seafood retailer. And it's selling 30% more sardines today than 3 years ago. Jonathan says these stinky little fish are no longer considered grandpa food. In fact, many of his customers are in their 20s and 30s.
3: They come in with an attitude towards protein that I definitely didn't have at that age. So now, you know, food is measured by the grams of protein, which I never used to have a clue how many grams of protein in a chicken breast or whatever.
4: This has 17 grams of protein.
5: There's over 110 grams of protein. I'm not kidding you.
1: A lot of that is being driven by social media.
6: 1 kilo of sardines!
1: Where there's no shortage of reels about the magic of sardines.
7: I do notice a few days after eating sardines, my fine lines, wrinkles, and stuff are a lot better.
8: This is skincare in a can, y'all.
1: There's a Reddit group for tinned fish lovers, or aficionados. And a fad, where the only thing you eat for 3 days are sardines. It's called the sardine fast.
9: That sounds like combining two things I don't love. Like, fasting is not super fun, and sardines, No, there's not for me, no.
1: Dylan McKay is a professor of nutrition and chronic disease at the University of Manitoba. He says another reason demand has gone up, roughly 3 million Canadians are now on weight loss drugs like Ozempic, and that's changing our eating habits.
9: Those medications tend to enhance satiety, so you feel fuller sooner, and so you eat less.
1: He says people who are rapidly losing weight need to be careful not to lose muscle, so they reach for higher protein foods. And now that cheaper, generic versions of Ozempic are available in Canada, Dylan thinks the craze for canned fish is here to stay. But there is such a thing as eating too much protein.
9: Most people are already getting enough protein, right? And so you don't want to be breaking the bank to get more protein than you're really getting any health benefit from.
1: That's what happened to Milo Blair. When he started to bulk like the Hulk, he was eating 200 grams of protein a day. And he didn't feel so good.
2: Like, I just felt like sluggish, and like my body just never felt right. So I was like, okay, maybe I went overboard. And, you know, my mom also said that my breath was like really bad.
1: Might have been the tuna. For The Cost of Living, I'm Danielle Nerman.
0: This is The Cost of Living. I'm Paul Havershood. The thing Glenn Fowley loves about going to a game, you never know what can happen. Like, he just missed seeing Joe Carter's walk-off home run in the 93 World Series. But he was there for the game before that. Other times, he's been luckier.
10: I was at the game where Sittler scored 10 points. So I was at that game, which was incredible. I was at one of the Canada Cup games right behind the bench, and sitting beside me was Eddie Belfour. And the lineup for the second period sitting in front of me was Gretzky, Messier, and Gretzky handed my wife a puck. So that one I'll always remember.
0: When he heard the World Cup was coming to Canada, he knew tickets would be pricey, but he also knew he had to go. The World Cup doesn't come to your backyard every day. When his friends found out he got tickets...
10: A lot of them are surprised that I was able to get them. So I think they're like, wow, how did you do it? But then they were also, no one ever asked me how much. I said to them they were a lot, but and that was enough.
0: Who are these friends of his that they're not nosier? How much is a lot?
10: $1,300 a ticket.
0: Whew. And he got two. That's $2,600 for the pair. The World Cup will cost nearly double what he paid for Oasis last year, which until now was the next most expensive ticket he'd ever bought. But for him, it's worth it.
10: The whole world's involved. Literally, it's probably the biggest sporting spectacle of all. And I don't know, it's just very, very intoxicating. It's so easy to get swept away and forget about all the stuff that gets it to us.
0: All the stuff that gets it to us. There's the rub. The World Cup, for any host country, comes with strings. Canada will host 13 World Cup games, 7 in Vancouver, 6 in Toronto. And the price tag for governments isn't cheap. Originally, Toronto figured the cost for all of its matches would be maybe $45 million. Vancouver was estimating around $250 million. Now, the cost to host all 13 games is estimated to be more than $1 billion. All that money is now also bound up with the organization that puts on the World Cup. FIFA. If you don't know much about soccer's international governing body...
11: FIFA's reputation is mud in many parts of the world.
0: Stefan Szymanski is a professor of sport management at the University of Michigan, and he co-hosts the podcast

0: is now back under the microscope for allegedly funneling millions that were supposed to go to national soccer federations to himself.
1: The money has been intended to go for the development of grassroots soccer in those developing nations, which would be actually a pretty good thing on balance. So in some sense, FIFA is a well-intentioned organization or a well-intentioned structure.
0: FIFA says in the last decade, it has cleaned up its act. Stefan has his doubts and concerns about the lack of transparency around where the money goes. This year's World Cup is expected to be the biggest money-generating event in sports history. FIFA's annual revenue is projected to top $9 billion. That's almost double what the Paris Olympics brought in. The World Cup itself is also bigger than ever. 64 teams instead of 48. That's added more games to the schedule and boosted all of FIFA's revenue streams. TV rights, sponsorship deals. As for tickets, prices are up. Sales are expected to bring in three times what they did for the last World Cup. The most expensive seat for the championship match in Qatar, for example, sold for around $1,600. The price this year is nearly $11,000. The big jump in ticket prices isn't making FIFA friends with some fans, who say they're being priced out of the game of the people. But that doesn't mean the stadiums won't be full.
1: We, the consumers, love it. We just absolutely love it. And we get a lot out of it. So, you know, this is going to be our full yearly fix. And we will be absolutely, you know, agog and we'll get huge amounts of pleasure out of it.
0: Stefan has given a lot of thought to his own soccer fandom. When he watches the World Cup, he wonders if he's turning a blind eye to the questions he has about whether FIFA has truly cleaned up its act. But he's also rooted for England every 4 years for the last five decades. Watching the World Cup is in his DNA.
1: It's a genuine moral dilemma that we're involved in. And I think it's important to be aware of it. I think it's important to be honest about it.
0: If Canada is going to be honest about hosting the World Cup, he thinks a good place to start is with the money. Whenever a place wants to host a mega event, it will trot out studies that say the economy will be the true winner. That every dollar spent will generate like three extra dollars. This is called the multiplier effect. Toronto says the World Cup will bring $940 million in positive economic output to the GTA. When Stefan hears numbers like that...
1: Well, there's a highly technical economics term for this, which I don't know if your listeners will permit it, but it's called bullshit. When the economy is going okay, all you're doing is moving around the deck chairs. You're shifting one form of expenditure from one activity to another. So it really isn't going to be an overall boost to the Canadian economy. If anything, actually, there's a slightly negative multiplier because a lot of people are going to be avoiding places in Canada where there are World Cup games because they know there's going to be a World Cup game there. People who would have gone won't go.
0: That negative multiplier effect can happen because of something economists call crowding out. A city only has so many hotels and restaurants. In places like Vancouver and Toronto, they're often full regardless of whether a big event is in town or not, especially in the summer. Maybe those people take their spending somewhere else just to avoid the crowds. So instead of trumpeting the economic benefits of these kinds of events, Stefan thinks government should just shoot straight with people.
1: It's $1 billion spent on what? Spent on hosting a big party. And Canada is going to be at the center of the biggest party in the world. Is that good for Canadians? Yeah, probably. Actually, probably Canadians will like the idea that the whole world is going to be focused on Canada and the US and Mexico for a few weeks.
0: The eyes of the world trained on Canada for a month? Stefan says that does have value. Maybe someone likes the looks of Canada as a place to visit or even live. But for the economy as a whole...
1: In broad terms, talking about the effect on the Canadian economy, for example, this is a drop in the bucket. It's a pretty meaningless event.
0: Canada has a $3 trillion economy and more than $500 billion in annual federal spending. So Stefan says hosting 13 World Cup games is just a blip, at least for the economy.
1: That's hard to comprehend because it's the most popular social event on the entire planet. So there's a disconnect in our minds between the social significance of this event and its financial impact

0: broadly on society.
1: He says yes, $1 billion is a lot of money, and it should be spent wisely. But how we think about that money can also be a matter of perspective.
0: The revolution in economic thinking from the 1970s onwards, where everything became market-oriented and free markets and businesses here, everything's a business, this led to this view that if anything is important, it must involve a large sum of money. And I think the World Cup gives the lie to that, that it actually, you know, you can be terribly important without actually involving very much money. And people, there's this disconnect in people's minds, and we need people to get over this. We need people to start realizing that, can I say this as an economist, there's more to life than money.
1: If a country like Canada wants to get in bed with FIFA, he says the discussion, in his mind, is less about economics and more about ethics. And as a lifelong footy fan, he has spent a lot of time trying to figure out how to balance the parts of the game he loves with the parts he doesn't.
0: It's like having very good sausages. If you like sausages, then, you know, that they can be very tasty and be, you can order them and think of them as great. Do you want to see how the sausage is made? Probably not a good idea.
1: Some fans care about how the sausage is made. Others don't. They just want to go to the world's biggest sporting event and enjoy the party. The one thing they can all probably agree on, rooting for Canada to beat Bosnia and Herzegovina in the home opener.

That's all for the show. The Cost of Living is based in Calgary. The show is produced by Daniel Nerman, Jenny DeRosio, and Jennifer Keane. On the faders this week, Philly Jeff Kynock. I'm Paul Haverstrud. Thanks for listening.

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1: Oh, that's a good question. I don't know if I've been asked that before.
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7: A local author is getting national attention for their first book from the Crime Writers of Canada. Ray Critch's novel, The Beltane Massacre, pits an ex-Canadian Forces intelligence man against an elite conspiracy at the heart of British society. I'm Andrew Hawthorne. On the Go starts after the news.
8: This is CBC News for Newfoundland and Labrador. I'm Catherine Crummy. Good evening. Policymakers and industry leaders from the energy sector are gathering in St. John's today for Energy NL's annual conference. The conference will feature a number of keynote speakers and special guests, including Federal Finance Minister François-Philippe Champagne. He says while he's here, he'll be talking to Premier Tony Wakeham about Churchill Falls, especially as Prime Minister Mark Carney wants to double the country's electrical grid by 2050.
9: The more we have interconnection between the grid, the better we're all going to be. And I think historically, you may recall, our grid has been very much north-south. Now we need to build more resiliency east-west. And I think in that sense, it's a great opportunity because if we have the energy, we can have offshore wind, onshore wind. I mean, here we're blessed because we have hydroelectricity, we have wind, we're talking about oil and gas, we have critical minerals.
8: Though Champagne didn't say that Churchill Falls and Gull Island would be considered as one of Carney's nation-building projects, he did say the federal government is behind its development. Champagne says in his meeting with Wakeham, he'll be talking about how to make sure Newfoundland and Labrador is key in building the energy superpower that Canada is. And at that conference this morning, Champagne announced more than $4.5 million in federal funding for four energy projects in this province. NL Hydro will be getting over $2.6 million to find energy-saving opportunities for communities served by diesel plants. Tacora will be getting just shy of $150,000 for a new energy management system at the Scully Mine in Wabush. Acre Solutions will be receiving $1.2 million to assess the feasibility of a marine-based carbon dioxide transportation and storage solution, and Angler Solutions will be getting just under $500,000 to develop a carbon capture and storage hub in this province's offshore. Well, ahead of tourism season, a potential labor dispute with ferry workers has some people in this province on edge. In 2004, it was determined by the Canadian Industrial Relations Board that ferry service between Newfoundland and Labrador and Nova Scotia is an essential service, and so its workers couldn't strike. However, Unifor, the union representing more than 700 Marine Atlantic workers, has asked the board to reconsider that decision. This as a conciliation process between Marine Atlantic and the union is set to expire on June 8th. In a statement, Marine Atlantic Communications Manager Daryl Mercer says the matter is at an early stage and the company is preparing to prove its services are essential.
10: Marine Atlantic is preparing to provide information demonstrating that any reduction in service still represents a danger to the health and safety of the public. Specifically, the union is asking the board to permit Marine Atlantic's operations on the Port of Basque route to be reduced to three crossings per week in each direction and to suspend service on the Argentia route in the event of a labor dispute.
8: In the statement, Mercer goes on to say that at this time, there are no changes to ferry schedules and operations continue as normal. Yesterday, Placentia Mayor Jamie Neville said he has serious concerns. He's worried about a potential labor disruption and what it would mean for ferry service and how it could get scaled back, all at the same time as demand is at its peak. And the MHA for Placentia St. Mary's wants the provincial government to do more to address the high cost of groceries. Sherry Gambin-Walsh says in the House of Assembly tomorrow, she'll be officially asking the government to develop a comprehensive food affordability plan. The Liberal MHA says provinces across the country are looking at measures to improve grocery affordability, and she'd like to see this province do the same, especially as people in rural areas face even higher grocery prices.
3: And be it further resolved that the plan include an examination of measures to improve competition in the grocery sector, particularly in rural and underserved communities. And be it further resolved that the plan include a review of options to reduce the tax burden on food and non-alcoholic beverages and report publicly on those options to the House of Assembly.
8: This will be debated in the House tomorrow. And the Churchill Falls MOU, it's a phrase that gets tossed around a lot, especially in political conversations in this province. But what exactly does it refer to, and what's the story behind the controversial deal? A new CBC video series, Old Deal, New Deal, sheds light on the history of the original Churchill Falls contract and the attempts to renegotiate it since. The first two parts of this four-part series are out now. You can find them on our website, cbc.ca/nl. The next video in the series is set to release tomorrow morning. That's Wednesday morning. That is your news for this hour. Now it's time for On the Go. For CBC Newfoundland and Labrador on Radio 1, I'm Catherine Crummy.
7: It is Tuesday. It is June 2nd. It's June 2 Tuesday. That's not a thing. I'm just trying to get us started. I'm trying it out, you know. What do you folks think about it? What do you do on June 2, Tuesday? You listen to On the Go, right? I'm Andrew Hawthorne. I'm in for Chrissy Holmes. Probably not for long, though. Not with dialogue like that.

On the show today, in 5 minutes, a local author is getting national attention for their first book from the Crime Writers of Canada. Ray Critch's novel, The Beltane Massacre, pits an ex-Canadian Forces intelligence man against an elite conspiracy at the heart of British society. We will ask if it's about pretending bangers and mash are edible things. In half an hour, ferry service between Newfoundland and Nova Scotia is considered an essential service, so its workers can't strike. Now, the union representing more than 700 Marine Atlantic workers is looking for that decision to be reconsidered, setting the stage for a potential strike just as tourism season gears up. In an hour, speaking of tourism, load up your longships. The Norseman at Lansome Meadows is now open for another season. We'll see what's on the menu and look ahead to see if this tourism year will be beyond belief or just a total snorri. After that, we're going to hear about massive Russian missiles and drone attacks against Kyiv and other cities. We'll talk to a reporter who's lived through that. And the federal government is expected to unveil Canada's national strategy on artificial intelligence this week. Tech columnist Takara Small will be here to let us know what the feds are saying. But first up, it's Ashley Brawweiler in your weather.

0: Ashley.
1: Hello, how's it going?
0: It's a much nicer day today than it was.
1: Yep.
0: You know?
1: A little bit nicer.
0: It's much nicer. Always, like, on a bad day and you come in, you're like my security blanket. You're going to tell me it's going to be okay. On a good day, I assume this was your doing.
1: Yeah, yep. And tomorrow's going to be even nicer, which is going to be lovely. But today, you know, topping off in the single digits anywhere that's onshore flow. This afternoon, about 7 degrees in St. John's. You head away from the onshore flow, so further inland. Terra Nova, Grand Falls, Windsor, Deer Lake, Corner Brook, Stephenville, all seeing temperatures somewhere between 10 and 12 degrees. But there are a few showers around, and those are going to stick around at least for the next couple of hours. And then as we head towards the evening tonight, most of the showers should end, with the exception along the south coast. That's where the best chance of showers overnight will be. Temperatures tonight, other than low-lying areas through central, which will be a little bit below zero, temperatures will hover around the zero-degree mark for Corner Brook, so west coast, south coast, eastern portions of the island. Otherwise, around 3 to 5 degrees will be the overnight lows. Labrador, mild for the most part, 5 to 9 degrees overnight tonight, but there will be a few showers around. That will continue for the most part tomorrow, with a mix of sun and cloud and a few showers for Labrador. Those showers will head towards northern peninsula, west coast. Other than that, a mix of sun and cloud tomorrow with some cloudy periods in the mix there as well. But it is going to be much nicer temperature-wise. Northern Peninsula, you're also looking at a bit of a windy day tomorrow. Your winds will be gusting around 50, 60, maybe even 70 kilometers per hour in some cases, but it's only going to be through the day. As we head towards the evening, things will get much nicer. Daytime highs tomorrow will sit in the teens. We'll be back right where we should be sitting this time of year, which will feel lovely after single digits for what was that, a week?
0: Forever.
1: More than a week? It was a long time.
0: It's never stopped.
1: The South Coast, so you, it's your turn. Southwesterlies will keep you cooler. Only about 8 or 9 degrees tomorrow. Coastal areas of Labrador, at least for the north coast and right along the strait, your temperatures will be in the single digits. Otherwise, the rest of Labrador, upper teens, low 20s tomorrow. That isn't going to last long, though, because cold front will move through. By the time we get into Thursday, drop your temperatures back down to the teens, but you'll head right back up again.
0: Amazing. There's light at the end of the tunnel. Ashley Brawler, thank you so much today.
1: Problem.
0: You'll be able to catch more from Ashley at Here and Now on CBC Television in just a couple hours. It's 4:09, 3:39 in parts of Labrador.

0: Well, as The Shadow famously said, the weed of crime bears bitter fruit. But the weed of crime fiction is bearing extremely sweet fruit for at least one St. John's author. The national organization Crime Writers of Canada recently announced the 2026 Awards of Excellence in Canadian Crime and Mystery Writing. And the winner of Best First Crime Novel is Ray Critch for his book, The Beltane Massacre, available now from Breakwater Books. And Ray is joining me now. Hello, Ray.
1: Hi, Andrew. It still doesn't seem any more real when you're saying it across the table from me here.
0: It's surreal. Did you not see this coming? Well, you're the mystery guy. You're supposed to know all the ins and outs here.
1: I write mysteries. I don't explore them, I suppose. What I'd say is I knew a month ago that I was on the short list. So being named one of the top five books for last year by first, you know, debut writers, that was enough. That was already, you know, still hadn't fully grasped that by the time we get to the end of the month. And then at the end of the month, you know, I wake up in the morning and I see the email and it's I've been named my book's been named the best book from last year for first writer. So, yeah, that still feels weird to say that.
0: How did this come about? How did they find out about your book? And how did it come about that this national organization is like, you're it?
1: I'm a member of the organization. So once I started looking toward publishing the novel, I joined the Crime Writers of Canada. It's, you know, a national organization, lots of different opportunities for various writers who write in mystery, crime, thriller spheres. And when I joined, my novel got published. Breakwater, my publisher, were kind enough to nominate me for that particular award. So I have them to thank.
0: How'd you find out that you won?
1: So I woke up at 3:30 in the morning with a leg cramp. As I was trying to stretch my leg out and make the pain stop, I checked my phone next to me and said, oh, yeah, right, those were coming out today. I wonder if they've come out already. So I checked my email and was like, oh, they did. I guess I should see who won. And I opened the email and scrolled down. I was like, oh, it was me.
0: It was you.
1: I won. And the pain was still there, but it got better a lot quicker.
0: I bet. It's a nice panacea to be nationally recognized for your writing. Crime Writers of Canada describe your book as combining suspense, emotional depth, and a confident command of story from beginning to end. How does that make you feel? This is your first book.
1: Yeah, this is the first novel I've had published. I've written in academic context. I'm a lawyer by day, so I write all the time for that.
0: Sure.
1: But in terms of fiction, yeah, this was the first time I had an idea that I thought was really worth exploring, and I guess it was. This is the thing, like getting my head around the fact that the book that I wrote, you know, sitting in sports bars and cafes in St. John's in 2022, that book became, you know, this winner. That's where the dissonance is for me, trying to figure out how it is that it went from just this little project that I had to, you know, as a hobby back then, and now it's a thing.
0: It's a great endorsement for sitting around in sports bars and cafes in St. John's, I say.
1: I mean, we do. There's something in the air here. I mean, we do have an awful lot of writers, and we punch an awful lot above our weight class nationally.
0: Tell us about the book. It's The Beltane Massacre. What's it about?
1: So it starts from the idea of Rowan McRae, who's the central character, the protagonist, the one who we're all meant to live vicariously through. Rowan is a grad student at the University of Edinburgh when the book starts, and he's about to graduate. He goes to the Beltane Festival, which is a fire festival there on May 1st every year. It's sort of recreation of the ancient Gaelic pagan festivals of fire and spring. It's a great time. It's quite a party. But this entirely fictional one, a bomber attacks the bonfire at the center of it, and during which Rowan's wife and infant son are murdered. He doesn't realize this at the time. They kind of thought it was that the killer had died in the fire. So a year later, when he learns that the killer is still alive and is recruited by an old military colleague of his to help the investigation, he joins up and tries to find essentially some closure through that process.
0: You said earlier that you work by day as a lawyer. Did your knowledge of legal practice and the system inform this at all?
1: Very little. The main character, Rowan, is not a lawyer by any stretch. He is an academic. He's a history prof at the beginning of the book. the love interest that he has is a barrister. So I used more of my practical knowledge in creating that character than I did in actually creating the character of Rowan. So I know what she does for a living more than perhaps Rowan does what she does for a living.
0: Excellent.
1: But again, UK and Canadian systems, we have some commonalities. We have a lot of history together, but the way they practice law there is very different from how it's practiced here. So when I'm setting it in the UK, it's very much a different world from how the day-to-day life that I live as a lawyer here looks.
0: You've had a few readings and signings now. What's the reaction been like from the public, people you talk to?
1: Overwhelmingly and surprisingly positive. Yeah, it's the amount that people seem to enjoy the story, that they seem to find something to relate to in the characters, that's very, very heartwarming. It's very, very touching and entirely unexpected.
0: And it's not the first accolade this book has won. As full disclosure, I was hosting the Writers NL Pitch Wars event when you pitched this book. Which is where, like, an author is given a chance to go up against a panel of local publishers, each one more intimidating than the last, and you just kind of put yourself out there. How did that feel at the time? Now, your book won best pitch at that, or most marketable.
1: It was most marketable, yes.
0: Right.
1: Which, again, it was a weird experience because, again, this is 2022. I had just written the book. I finished it a month before Pitch Wars and said, you know what, let's shoot my shot. Let's try it. Let's see how it goes. So I submitted it. It was accepted for the pitch. And public speaking has never been a problem for me. I've always been quite comfortable with it. So that perhaps helped. But also, you know, the nature of the story, it's got a good hook. It's got a, you know, compelling characters. And it is the kind of thing that people do like to read. So it worked very well. And frankly, if I hadn't been for Pitch Wars, it probably would never have been published.
0: So you weren't, professionally speaking, I guess, an author before this book. This is your first book, your first tackling of fiction, I think?
1: Yeah, absolutely. No, this is my first work of fiction that has been published. It's an academic work published back in the day, but yeah.
0: Yeah.
1: And a couple of columns here and there.
0: Which is where, like, first book, that's part of the award here. So as that, like, a heretofore untested author to stand up against this panel of grim publishers, was that intimidating at all?
1: It takes a lot to intimidate me when it comes to public speaking. So I once gave a talk before an association for the administration of justice, and it had every single judge in the Court of Appeal at the central panel, a table, and a couple of judges from the Supreme Court of Newfoundland on either side of them, and my ex-wife two tables back. And so when you can talk in that kind of environment, then five publishers is not so intimidating.
0: Yeah, I guess so. When now you phrase it that way, yeah, it seems kind of chicken feed by comparison. Your protagonist, Rowan McCrae, he's a Newfoundlander. He's ex-Canadian Forces. He's now working with MI5 in London. He's very kind of third culture. Where did he come from?
1: I mean, he is very much my alter ego in this book. Like, my wife and I rewatched all the Bond movies during the various lockdowns.
0: He's kind of Canadian James Bond, right?
1: Well, he's a woke Bond in a lot of ways. And I feel like that is, you know, part of his Canadian-ness. So he's, you know, he's very much this academic. He's very much a solitary character, partly because he has been forced by circumstance to be alone. But then he's trying to figure out how not to be alone anymore, which is a hard thing for him.
0: There's an emotional core to the book. And having read the book, there's also a real sense of place. Like, it takes place in London. You're going around Edinburgh. You're going around London. Did you draw on your own experience in those places to kind of inform that? Or were you just doing a lot of research into this stuff as you went?
1: I'd say both. Like, there are certain places in the book that are actual places. The Friend at Hand, for instance, is the pub that he frequents most often. That's his home away from home in the book. That's a real place. It's one of my favorite little pubs in London. And I'm not going to tell anyone where it is because I want it to stay quiet and lovely. But like there's an art gallery that takes, you know, one of the pivotal scenes in the books take place at. That doesn't exist, at least not in that location. Okay. The similar places exist, but not in that location.
0: Do you have any signings coming up?
1: No, not in the next couple of weeks, though.
0: All right. Stay tuned to Breakwater probably for that. But you can get it wherever finer books are sold. Ray Critch, thank you so much for joining us today.
1: Thanks, Andrew.
0: His book, The Beltane Massacre, just won the Best First Novel Prize from Crime Writers of Canada, who described it as a novel that is both absorbing and affecting, and one that arrives at an ending with real force. It's available now from Breakwater Books. All right, the Hawksley Workman Duo has shows at the Majestic Theater November 4th and 5th, and tickets are suddenly on sale at HawksleyWorkman.com. From his 2025 album, Fly Like an Ego, here's Hawksley doing his best, Make Hay While the Sun Shines. Okay.

0: Oxley Workman, tickets are on sale now. That was Rock Properly.
1: Coming up Wednesday on The Signal, we'll talk about the power of music, art, and community to help Ukrainians in this province cope with the ongoing war in their homeland. I'll speak with musicians and artists, and we'll be joined by an internationally acclaimed writer who is visiting the province this week. 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
0: It's 4:53 in Paris, Labrador. I'm wishing your time away, folks. Sorry. We're learning details of Ottawa's long-awaited strategy on artificial intelligence this week. A draft obtained by CBC News shows the federal government intends to create up to 90,000 AI-related jobs, while also boosting Canada's business adoption of AI. The draft also discusses protections for adults and children against AI risk. Mark Carney has long said AI is a priority for Canada, but Canada is seen as playing catch-up on that front compared to other nations. For a closer look at the topic, CBC's David Commons spoke with Francis Sims. He's the Associate Dean of Information and Communications Tech at Humber Polytechnic.
2: So in terms of adoption for businesses, only about 12% of businesses, according to Stats Canada, have adopted AI. Mm-hmm. Whereas you compare it to countries like the United States, who we're often being compared with, it's probably closer to 50%. In terms of AI literacy, Canada ranks near the bottom in multiple surveys, including one recently by KPMG and the University of Melbourne. I think it was like near the bottom of 47 countries, which means that we are not embracing AI at the same rate or pace as many other countries that we're competing with on the world stage. The risk is that we get left behind because there is so much promise, whether or not it'll be delivered, that AI is going to improve productivity. And we hear a lot about a productivity crisis in Canada. And so I would imagine the federal government and businesses think that this might be one way to help increase that productivity and make businesses more competitive. There are six pillars in the strategy, but I sort of see it in three buckets. One is that I see they want to grow adoption at home. They're going to do things like create free AI literacy training for everybody that wants it. They're going to create 90,000 jobs for young people focused on AI through the programs that Canada has and try to support the creation of 250,000 related AI jobs. So that's about growing it at home, and they're going to invest in businesses here in Canada that want to adopt AI. So that's number one. The second thing is they want to make sure that it's done sovereignly, which means we do it on Canadian soil with Canadian data centers, AI companies that are developing it, and the federal government have said that they might even invest in an equity state in some companies in Canada that would build this AI for Canadians. And the third thing is the harm and the trust factor. And I think that's a big part of the reason why this bill has been delayed, mm-hmm. is because they've had to get that right. We've seen some tragedies like Tumblr Ridge, the fact that OpenAI has violated the privacy policy in Canada. And so that piece is really hard to do because you have to balance the regulation with the need to move faster. And so I think that piece, we'll see some information in this act about it, but I think that's going to take a lot longer to pass laws that are going to catch up and try to protect people, right? But they have to really, we have to see the devil's in the details. We have to see the operational plan to make sure that it delivers on the promise.
0: Francis Sims, Associate Dean of Information and Communications Tech at Humber Polytechnic. CBC Tech columnist Takara Small will be on a little later to speak more about this. Now, let's see AI write this next song. Mark McLaughlin has taken it to the next level with a new song after he adopted a stray cat and began imagining what her music tastes might sound like. Here's Mark McLaughlin with Phoebe's song.

0: 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That's the thrill of the Northern Super League. And it's back on CBC Gem, with six fierce clubs battling all season long for glory. From coast to coast, Canada's first professional women's soccer league is bringing the heat. For the fans who live for the roar of the crowd, the last-minute winner, and the moments that make sports unforgettable, this is your season. 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
2: Jennifer Lawrence is an incredible actor. I mean, she famously beat Meryl Streep for an Oscar back in 2013. But even with all of her success, Jennifer will tell you why not rehearsing and never taking an acting class is actually the key to her success. Jennifer Lawrence will be here.
3: From CBC News, The World This Hour, I'm Tricia Kindleman. Canada and Mexico officials say they are ready to renew the free trade agreement with the United States for another 16 years. The formal notice comes just as the minister responsible for Canada-U.S. trade is in Washington for talks. But the Americans may not be as keen to continue with the deal in its current form. Olivia Stefanovic brings us the story.
4: So in terms of the discussions with the U.S.,
5: the prime minister says CUSMA talks have plenty to work out. Mark Carney says the Americans have 30 issues with Canada, almost twice as many with Mexico. And Canada wants sectoral tariffs on autos, steel, aluminum and forest products resolved.
4: We're looking to determine whether there's possibility of a new partnership.
5: That possibility will be explored when Dominic LeBlanc meets with U.S. Trade Representative Jamieson Greer later today.
6: So far, he seems to go and socialize and come back empty-handed.
5: Conservative leader Pierre Poilievre says he's concerned the talks are taking place while Canada is in a technical recession.
6: The only recession in the G7.
5: This is the second time LeBlanc and Greer meet face-to-face since trade talks were put on ice over Ontario's anti-tariff TV ad last fall. Olivia Stefanovic, CBC News, Ottawa.
3: NDP House Leader Don Davies is bringing forward a private member's bill to restrict floor crossings. The bill would require MPs wanting to join another party to win approval of their voters in a by-election, but it wouldn't prevent MPs from sitting as independents. Davies says floor crossing is undemocratic.
7: When parliamentarians cross the floor to sit with another party other than the one that they are elected for, the will of the people who elected them is altered.
3: Five floor crossers helped secure Prime Minister Mark Carney's majority government by joining the Liberal ranks. One of those floor crossers was NDP MP Lori Idlout. The bill is unlikely to be debated anytime soon, and some say it has very little chance of becoming law. A three-year-old girl who was critically injured in an accident involving a bouncy castle over the weekend has died. The tragedy happened on Sunday during a church party in LaSalle, Quebec. Suddenly, high winds came up and sent the inflatable structure flying while kids and parents were still inside. In total, 11 people were injured in the incident. The coroner's office says it has launched an investigation. The World Meteorological Organization warns countries that need to start preparing now for the onset of El Niño. The weather pattern is forecasted to return this year. As Inayat Singh reports, the added effects of climate change are likely to make things worse.
8: In some regions, it is likely we will see heavy rainfall and floods. In others, drought conditions.
9: The Secretary General of the World Meteorological Organization, Celeste Saulo, says drier and warmer conditions are expected to hit South Asia, the Horn of Africa, and Central America. The naturally occurring weather pattern comes around every 2 to 7 years.
8: El Niño conditions are developing in the tropical Pacific and are expected to influence weather and climate patterns around the world in the month ahead.
9: More recently, El Niño has been adding to the impacts of human-caused climate change. The last El Niño led to 2024 reaching the hottest year on record, exacerbating the extreme heat caused by greenhouse gas emissions. The WMO says its warning should be used by governments to prepare now for food shortages and weather disasters that are almost sure to come. Inayat Singh, CBC News, Toronto.
3: The National Chief of the Assembly of First Nations, Cindy Woodhouse-Nipinak, met with the King today. Buckingham Palace says other regional chiefs and elders were also present at the meeting. Her predecessor, Roseanne Archibald, met with the King in 2023. At the time, Archibald expressed hope and optimism, but warned undoing the damage of colonialism could take many decades. The palace did not release details on what was discussed at today's meeting. That is your World This Hour for CBC News. I'm Tricia Kindleman.
10: Welcome back to On The Go. I'm Andrew Hawthorne. I'm in for Chrissy Holmes today. Just a little service message now. We've had a couple people writing in that they're still having trouble with the reception of CBC Radio today. That's been an ongoing issue for the last few days. I was in over the weekend and we were off air for a little while there. And so you might be having trouble hearing me. You might be having trouble hearing me out there. And if so, I don't know what this message is going to do for you anyway. But in the meantime, this is not you. It is us. And we are working on it. We've got folks trying to make repairs to the antenna. And hopefully that is not going to be a problem that is going to be lasting much longer into this half hour. Hey, speaking of this half hour, here's what's coming up on the show. Ferry service between Newfoundland and Nova Scotia, currently considered an essential service, which means, you know, by and large, its workers cannot strike. Now, the union that represents more than 700 Marine Atlantic workers is considering or is asking for that decision to be reconsidered. That's going to set the stage for a potential strike just as the tourism season gears up. In 30 minutes, load up your longships. The Norseman at Lancer Meadows is open for another season. We're going to check in to see how tourism of the behorned helmeted type is going. I know that's an anachronistic Viking thing. That's fine. Don't write into me about that. Later in the show, the federal government is expected to unveil Canada's national strategy on artificial intelligence. CBC News obtained a draft version ahead of its official release, and our tech columnist, Takara Small, will try to explain to us why any of that sounds like a good idea in the first place. Right now, let's check out some temperatures across the province. It is not a bad day here in St. John's compared to yesterday, as we heard from Ashley Brawweiler just a little earlier. In Bonavista right now, it's 6 degrees. In Burgio, it's 9 degrees. Churchill Falls has seen 9 degrees as well. Cornerbrook, it's 12 degrees. We're into the double digits, folks. In Deer Lake, it's 13 and having mostly cloudy with some sun. Gander is seeing 8 degrees. Happy Valley Goose Bay is at 12. Makovic was way up there yesterday. They're hovering around 9 degrees today, as are we in St. John's. Oh, we were at 9. Now we're at 5 degrees. It's dropping fast. Oh, no. In Nain, it's 10 degrees as well. In Terra Nova National Park, I don't know if any of you have your trailers out there. It's only 8 degrees, though. Wabush, still the hot spot. They were taking the trophy yesterday, too. They're at 14 degrees. It's 437, 407 in parts of Labrador. And Unifor, the union representing around 700 Marine Atlantic employees, has sent shockwaves across the province today. In 2004, the Canadian Industrial Relations Board determined that the ferry service between Newfoundland and Nova Scotia is essential to the health and safety of the public in Newfoundland and Labrador. As a result of that, it could not be reduced in the event of a strike or a lockout. Well, the union that represents around 700 of those employees has asked the CIRB to reconsider that decision. Lots of reaction to that move today after talks between Unifor and Marine Atlantic broke off last month. Premier Tony Wakeham spoke with reporters about it earlier today.
11: How worried are you about a work stoppage at Marine Atlantic?
12: Well, you know, Marine Atlantic is an essential service for us in terms of, you know, when we think about, it's not just about the traffic of, you know, people moving. It's all the goods and services that get moved through our province right now on that Marine Atlantic. I mean, just think of the fishery right now in terms of, you know, our lobster, our crab, and how all of that stuff is transported through Marine Atlantic. So, yeah, it's a big concern.
11: The Marine Atlantic is telling us that Unifor has requested the CIRB allow it to cut in the event of a work stoppage, cut service to just 3 crossings a week and to have no service out of Argentia. Would that be an acceptable situation?
12: Well, I just spoke with the Minister of Energy, and that was actually another topic that we did talk about, Marine Atlantic. I broached that topic with him, and the concern, significant concern we have as a province, because right now, I mean, we can't any kind of a slowdown in Marine Atlantic is a problem for us. As a matter of fact, I would argue that we even need more ships running that route in particular.
13: What did the Federal Minister say when you raised these concerns?
12: He said he's going to certainly look into it. I think it was something that he, on his file, he wasn't well aware of it, but it's certainly something that he committed to looking into it, and I intend to follow up with him.
11: Should Marine Atlantic workers be able to strike, in your opinion?
12: Well, I think that, you know, that's always a challenge and a fine line. You have the fine, because workers deserve to be paid, workers deserve to be respected, they deserve a great wage. And so, but balancing that, the role with essential and non-essential work, I think that, you know, that's where you have to draw the line. This is, I don't think anybody in Newfoundland and Labrador could argue that Marine Atlantic is an essential service.
11: Should Marine Atlantic workers be able to strike, just yes or no?
12: Marine Atlantic is, as I said, the workers will work with Marine Atlantic, but I consider Marine Atlantic to be a service that Newfoundlanders and Labradors depend upon.
14: So is that a no or yes?
11: Is that a yes or no? Yes or no, Premier? Should they be allowed to strike?
12: The workers will get together with their unions and work on that. That's already been ruled on.
11: They're asking to appeal it.
12: It's designated as an essential service. So when it comes to that, I think for me, I think what's important is that we turn around and make sure that we have that service guaranteed.
10: Premier Tony Wakeham, he was speaking with Radio Canada's Patrick Butler a little earlier today. It was yesterday when the St. John's Board of Trade and other industry players that make up the NL Gulf Ferry Coalition sent out a letter alerting their members to potential consequences of all this. Earlier today, CBC's Arianna Kelland spoke with Chief Executive Officer Anne-Marie Boudreau.
15: What do you make of this potential reassessment of the essential designation for Marine Atlantic?
16: I think it's really concerning. I think, we live on an island in the middle of the North Atlantic. Having a marine system that is able to bring goods to and from Newfoundland and Labrador, certainly the island portion of our province, is critical. We rely on that system. We need those ferries operational so that we can have all of the daily things that Newfoundlanders and Labradorians need for their life. So I think, this is going to impact, should we find ourselves in a situation where we would be facing a reduction in service, that would have a detrimental impact on our province and everyone living in Newfoundland and Labrador.
15: Why did you decide to send out the news release now? I know the decision was a couple of weeks ago. Are there concerns that this is something that will actually happen, or did you want to signpost, I guess, the business side of all this?
16: Well, we've just been made aware that the situation was happening and that there was an application before the Canada Industrial Labour Relations Board. And again, we represent the business community. We are a part of a coalition of other industry associations. In fact, for the last number of months, probably a year plus, we've been having a conversation that we need increased capacity. And at the current level that Marine Atlantic is able to service Newfoundland and Labrador, there's still inadequacies. So we've been out having conversation, advocating to the federal government, working with the province, having really productive conversations with the province about how do we do even more than what we have right now. And then we learn that we're actually facing the opposite sort of scenario, where we could be facing a significant reduction in service. So, it kind of sent shockwaves throughout all of the industry associations and throughout certainly the coalition and any of the of other associations and boards of trade and chambers throughout Newfoundland and Labrador. We all share the concern. Not only will this impact Newfoundlanders and Labradorians who rely on Marine Atlantic for a significant portion of the goods, certainly perishable food, a lot of perishable food that comes to the island portion of Newfoundland and Labrador comes via Marine Atlantic. We get a lot of medical supplies that services the entire island that come via Marine Atlantic. So we're talking about a critical link, and the businesses that operate throughout Newfoundland and Labrador rely on dependable, reliable supply chains in order to conduct their business. So I think there are so many reasons, actually, that we should be concerned and must be concerned. So when we learned about the application and we learned about what is at stake here, we were compelled to share this and to let our voice and perspective be known, because we need to have this conversation and we need to raise the red flags that this in fact does cause.
15: And from the workers' perspective, they want the opportunity to strike. From your perspective, this is an essential service.
16: Yeah, I think there are two things at play here, and we almost need to decouple them, if I'm honest. There is the bargaining unit right to strike and right to binding arbitration currently. So that process needs to unfold, and they have the right, and I would hope that both parties are at the table having productive conversations that are good for all. That can happen. While concurrent to that, there's also an application to deem this service as non-essential. That is a critical component for Newfoundland and Labrador. That is an essential service. When you think about that ferry that runs from Nova Scotia to Port of Basque, that's our highway. In no other province would you walk into or onto the Trans-Canada Highway and say that it is closed. You simply wouldn't do that. And we can't have that happen to Newfoundland and Labrador because of the numerous volume of products that are critical, not the least of which are medical supplies and food that we all rely on. We won't have access to it.
10: Henry Boudreau, the chief executive officer with the St. John's Board of Trade. She was speaking with CBC's Arianna Kelland. Well, the Retail Council of Canada is also raising the alarm here about the potential fallout of allowing Marine Atlantic to reduce its service in the event of a strike. So we are joined now on the line by their Director of Government Relations, Jim Cormier. Hello, Jim.
14: Hello.
10: So, you've been listening along with us here. That ferry crosses from Nova Scotia to Newfoundland several times a day, every day. From your perspective, how much do we here in this province rely on Marine Atlantic?
14: Well, you are wholly reliant on it for certain products. And I'm not going to reiterate all of the great points that Ms. Boudreau with the St. John's Board of Trade made, but specifically to my members, along with representing a lot of general merchandise retailers, we represent the grocers. And when it comes to fresh products, so think of your fruits and vegetables in particular, 80 to 90%, depending on the retailer, 80 to 90% of that product is wholly reliant on coming across on the twice a day, every day system that is Marine Atlantic. So, the union's push to say that this service is no longer essential is just completely naive. There isn't another option in order to be able to get that type of product over to the good people of Newfoundland and Labrador.
10: Like when you say wholly reliant, how wholly is wholly in this case? If employees were granted the right to strike here, what would be at stake for suppliers of goods and fresh produce, meat and everything? Is it all of it?
14: Pretty much, yeah. Yeah. Like in 21st century society, we have what we call just-in-time delivery. And these grocers are supply chain experts where it gets to a point where we all just assume that you can show up at a grocery store in St. John's in the middle of January and you can buy a kiwi fruit or something like that, where, not understanding that, this goes through a very complicated supply chain process just to get to that store. So part of the reliance is you need to have the ability for that product to not be stuck in Halifax or North Sydney for days on end. That already happens, of course, when we have weather delays. But, this is with, a twice a day, everyday service that we still have real challenges in getting product, especially fresh, to the people of that province. Imagine if you diminished it down by over 90% to three crossings a week. It just wouldn't happen. And, they look and naively even say that, well, there's commercial air carrier options. Well, that would, again, be about a 90% increase in cost to get product into the island via air. So, it's just not feasible. So you'd end up with situations where you'd be saying to the people of the province, well, too bad, you're just going to have to eat canned goods, I guess.
10: We are also seeing a message from the Association of Seafood Processors here in the province. They strongly oppose Unifor's application. Can you speak on their relationship in all this? What's going on with them?
14: I can't. We're going to stick to our lane on this. And again, as some of the previous commenters have said, we're not against collective bargaining. Frankly, we represent, as Retail Council of Canada, we represent unionized and non-unionized employers. So, we normally don't get involved in these situations, but you know, we're strictly focused on the fact that Marine Atlantic, in this case, is an essential service. So, you know, how they deal with their collective bargaining, that's up to them. But in the end, we can't have a situation where Marine Atlantic is not deemed to be an essential service. It would be disastrous for the ability of our members to get product to the island.
10: We're talking about the availability of product or the unavailability of product. What does it mean in terms of cost to people in Newfoundland? What would happen there?
14: Well, again, you know, that really starts to get down to an individual retailer's operational decisions and their pricing decisions. So I can't comment on that. But again, just, you know, in the general information that I've collected from members over the last few days, you know, talking about, you know, the massive cost increase that would come from, you know, if you go from using Marine Atlantic and then trying to switch to a commercial air carrier, like, you know, costs increase of almost 90%. Or, you know, we have a great relationship with OceanX. They provide a great service to our members as well. But our members do not use OceanX for transporting fresh product. And frankly, OceanX only leaves twice a week out of Montreal, once a week out of Halifax. That's a far cry from the twice a day, everyday service that Marine Atlantic offers. So for that reason alone, you need that ability, especially when it comes to product that is perishable. You need to have that ability to get it across quickly.
10: So OceanX isn't a backup either. Are there any other options in the event of a reduction in Marine Atlantic here?
14: Well, again, you know, to the point that was even raised by the union in their submission, that, you know, commercial air is an option, but it's a wholly expensive option. And, you know, these are not not-for-profit businesses. So, you know, if you're not happy with the price of your green pepper now, imagine if it's a 90% cost increase in order to get the product to Newfoundland and Labrador. You know, that cost is going to be passed on.
10: Jim Cormier with the Retail Council of Canada, thank you so much for joining us today.
14: Anytime. Thank you.
10: It's 5:50 for 4:50.

0: But he wants his name and the other fellers. It's a rocky island in the ocean, and it's hard to get food to it sometimes. We're going to be covering that story throughout. It is 4:54, and it's a classic immigrant story. Skilled professionals coming to Canada and not being able to land a job in their field because it's too hard to get accredited here. That's too many doctors, nurses, and engineers, just for example, having their education and skills wasted. And that's the viewpoint of many people, including our next guest. Daniel Bernard is the CEO of the Institute for Canadian Citizenship, a national charity aimed at helping immigrants get settled. And he joins us from Ottawa. Hello, Daniel.
1: Hello.
0: So in a headline, what is this report advocating for?
1: Well, you mentioned in passing the cliche of the immigrant doctor driving a taxi cab. And I think this is not just a cliche. It's an embarrassment for Canada. And it's more than that. It's a vulnerability. The Globe and Mail a couple years ago did a profile of a fellow in Bonavista who almost cut his hand off with a chainsaw and went to the emergency room close by only to find that it was closed for the weekend and that the nearest available emergency department was over 100 kilometers away. The fact that Canadians are now accepting that our emergency departments close on weekends while qualified doctors are here and prevented from working is a humongous vulnerability to our success, especially as we age. So what are we proposing today? We're proposing a piece of federal legislation that would work with provinces to remove unnecessary and discriminatory practices that prevent otherwise qualified immigrants from doing what they came here to do, especially in the healthcare space where we so desperately need that assistance.
0: I mean, that's a familiar story to everybody here in this province, having the emergency rooms closed. Other than doctors, which professions are we talking about here?
1: Any profession that requires a license. I mean, doctors, engineers, early childhood educators. The

0: approach that we're taking is not for the federal government or anyone else for that matter to tell a province, this is what it takes to be a doctor, or this is the test or the exam. It's about actually setting standards. And this is how the Canada Health Act worked, how quite a lot of other projects work. It will say, does the assessment actually test their ability to do the job, or does it look at all kinds of other nonsense and irrelevant things? Is the assessment process fast? Is it fair? Is it clear from the outset what the steps are, or is it a complicated mess that's gonna take years to navigate? These types of things would all be set out in the standards, and that can actually be applied to basically any skill. I'll give you an example of how this works well. In Nova Scotia, there's a program called Practice Ready Assessment for doctors. They take immigrant doctors and they put them into a hospital right away under the supervision of a Canadian doctor, and within 12 weeks, they can tell whether this person knows what they're doing and get them into practice. That doesn't compromise on standards. It makes sure that Canadians can still trust the quality and safety of these professionals working, but it also does it quickly to put them to work fast if they are qualified, and we can transfer that to just about any other skill where supervised learning is enough to know whether they can do what they say they can.
1: Is this something that's done elsewhere? What could Canada learn from other countries about getting immigrants licensed and integrated as soon as possible into their professions?
0: Well, Australia has a model of this practice-ready assessment. Within 6 months, a doctor can take a multiple-choice test and then get right into supervised practice, which means they're also getting paid while they're being evaluated. I met a doctor recently who's in Sri Lanka. She's not only an emergency room doctor, she runs an emergency room, and she was going to come to Ontario, and when she looked at what the accreditation process looked like, all the exams and delays, plus then she would have to do a residency like a medical student again for 4 years, she said, forget it, and she's going to Australia instead. And I think this really drives home the point. In Canada, we've talked about credential recognition problems as being a problem immigrants deal with, and it depletes their savings, and they get frustrated, and they get sad that they can't be a doctor anymore. But it's us who's losing when the emergency departments close and we have an accident. 28,000 people died last year in Canada awaiting medical care or a procedure. So we need this help, and if we're not going to get it, if we're not going to make use of it, other countries will. It's becoming a competitive advantage now. So we don't have just to learn from other countries like Australia. We have to outcompete them, or this talent will go there and our needs will remain unfilled.
1: Yikes. A lot of people thinking about this issue right now in this province and across the country. Daniel, thank you so much for joining us today.
0: Thank you.
1: Daniel Bernhard is the CEO of the Institute for Canadian Citizenship. He joined us from Ottawa. Now, we're going to go to the news in just a few minutes, but when we come back, we're talking tourism a bit. We're going to go all the way up to Lancer Meadows, where the Norsemen is opening for their season. We'll see how that's going on as well. And we've been talking about AI on and off here. Our tech columnist, Takara Small, is going to be here to unpack this, this federal AI policy that is coming down the pipe. What Ottawa's plans for AI are, what that means for you, and whether or not you should rewind that copy of Terminator before you return it to the store. Is there still even a store to return copies of? See, this is all AI's fault. I can't even keep up with this stuff. My name's Andrew Hawthorne. I'm in for Chrissy Holmes, and you're listening to On the Go. Here's Catherine Crummy with your news.
2: This is CBC News for Newfoundland and Labrador. I'm Catherine Crummy. Good evening. The annual Energy NL conference kicked off this morning at the Convention Center in St. John's. This year's conference is happening with the backdrop of big change in the energy sector worldwide, as renewable resources are at the forefront of conversations. CEO of Energy NL, Charlene Johnson, says Atlantic Canada has a diverse range of energy sources. She says while oil and gas is the backbone of the industry, there is much more to explore.
3: Of course, we have water and we have wind. We have it all. So, you know, we have our oil offshore is 30% below greenhouse gases at extraction compared to world numbers. So at a time when there's geopolitical events and energy security is top of mind for all countries, we are demonstrating that here in the Atlantic, we have everything that the world needs to power Canada, but also to power the world.
2: The conference will feature a number of keynote speakers and special guests, including Federal Finance Minister Francois-Philippe Champagne. He says while he's here, he'll be talking to Premier Tony Wakeham about Churchill Falls, especially as Prime Minister Mark Carney wants to double the country's electrical grid by 2050.
4: The more we have interconnection between the grid, the better we're all going to be. And I think historically, you may recall, our grid has been very much north-south. Now we need to build more resiliency east-west. And I think in that sense, it's a great opportunity.
2: Though Champaign didn't say that Churchill Falls and Gull Island would be considered as one of Carney's nation-building projects, he did say the federal government is behind its development. Champaign says in his meeting with Wakeham, he'll be talking about how to make sure that Newfoundland and Labrador is key in building the energy superpower that Canada is. And also at the Energy NL conference this morning, Champaign announced more than $4.5 million in federal funding for four energy projects in this province. NL Hydro will be getting over $2.6 million to find energy-saving opportunities for communities served by diesel plants. Tacora will be getting just shy of $150,000 for a new energy management system at the Scully Mine in Wabush. Acre Solutions will be receiving $1.2 million to assess the feasibility of a marine-based carbon dioxide transport and storage solution. And Angler Solutions will be getting just under $500,000 to develop a carbon capture and storage hub in the province's offshore. And the MHA for Placentia St. Mary's wants the provincial government to do more to address the high cost of groceries. Sherry Gambin Walsh says in the House of Assembly tomorrow, she'll be officially asking the government to develop a comprehensive food affordability plan. The Liberal MHA says provinces across the country are looking at measures to improve grocery affordability. She'd like to see this province do the same, especially as people in rural areas face even higher grocery prices.
5: And be it further resolved that the plan include an examination of measures to improve competition in the grocery sector, particularly in rural and underserved communities. And be it further resolved that the plan include a review of options to reduce the tax burden on food and non-alcoholic beverages and report publicly on those options to the House of Assembly.
2: This will be debated in the House tomorrow. And ahead of tourism season, a potential labor dispute with ferry workers has some people in the province on edge. In 2004, it was determined by the Canadian Industrial Relations Board that ferry service between Newfoundland and Nova Scotia is an essential service, and so its workers couldn't strike. However, Unifor, the union representing more than 700 Marine Atlantic workers, asked the board to reconsider that decision. This as the conciliation process between Marine Atlantic and the union is set to expire on June 8th. In a statement, Marine Atlantic Communications Manager Daryl Mercer says the matter is at an early stage and the company is preparing to prove its services are essential.
6: Marine Atlantic is preparing to provide information demonstrating that any reduction in service still represents a danger to the health and safety of the public. Specifically, the union is asking the board to permit Marine Atlantic's operations on the Port of Basque route to be reduced to three crossings per week in each direction and to suspend service on the Argentia route in the event of a labor dispute.
2: In the statement, Mercer goes on to say that at this time, there are no changes to ferry schedules and operations will continue as normal. Yesterday, Placentia Mayor Jamie Neville said he has serious concerns. He's worried that a potential labor disruption would mean the ferry service could get scaled back, all at the same time as demand is at its peak. That's your news for this hour. Now it's back to On the Go. For CBC Newfoundland and Labrador, I'm Catherine Crummie.
1: Thanks, Catherine. And I'm Andrew Hawthorne. I'm in here for Chrissy Holmes on the Go. And just another reminder, if you're having trouble hearing us or you got kind of a scratchy signal coming in here, it's not you. You can stop banging on the radio. You can come in and bang on our building if you want. It's our transceiver. Something is wrong there. We've been working on it on and off the last few days. But if you're still, it might take another couple of days to clear off. We've got a couple of emails coming in. People are still having trouble hearing us. And we want you to hear us. So please stick with us through that. Sorry about the inconvenience there to your ears. In this half hour, the Norseman at Lancer Meadows is open for another season. We're going to stop in there and see how things are like for the Viking half of life. In 30 minutes, Russia has hit Ukrainian cities again overnight with an intensive barrage of drones as well as missiles. And we're going to hear from a reporter in Kyiv who experienced all of that. Now let's take a look at some conditions across the province, and it's not been a bad day overall. As I've been saying for the last day and a half, I think Wabush has been the hot spot of the province, and The crown has been passed. Who is the hot spot of the province right now? We're going to find out. It's not who you think. In Bonavista, it's 5 degrees right now. Cartwright Lance Eclair is seeing 12 degrees. In Churchill Falls, 10 degrees. Cornerbrook, 11 degrees. But yes, the hot spot of the province, Deer Lake. 14 degrees in Deer Lake right now and partly cloudy. I'm sure they're all out with mojitos next to the power plant there. In Gander, it's 9 degrees. In Happy Valley Goose Bay, 13 degrees right now. In Nain, 10 degrees. In Port au Basque, we're seeing 6 degrees. In St. Anthony, it's 10 degrees right now. Lovely time to drop in St. Anthony. In St. John's here, it's only 5 degrees and mostly cloudy. Terra Nova, the campers are seeing 7 degrees as well. Wabush, still 14. Okay, they're still coming for that crown. We'll see how that goes. It's 506, 436 in parts of Labrador. And for those interested in venturing up the Northern Peninsula or even back in time to when fierce warriors plowed an unforgiving sea to pillage and explore, and most importantly, build cozy huts made out of sod. This week, Lance Meadows National Historic Site has opened for another season, and so has the Norseman at Lance Meadows Restaurant. Gina Nordoff is the owner of the Norseman, who opened their doors just last week, and she joins me now in studio. Hello, Gina.
7: Hi.
1: Hi. We were just having a fascinating conversation. You're an author, you're a programmer, yep. and you're a restaurateur and an
7: Inventor.
1: Operator. Adventurer?
7: Inventor.
1: Inventor? Should be an adventurer,
7: yeah.
1: too,
7: adventure.
1: I say.
7: Yeah.
1: Well, let's stick to the Norseman for now. Tell us about that. What if we were to go there now, yeah. magically through space and time, what would we see there if we entered in?
7: So we're lucky to be in Lance Meadows, which is a wonderful, beautiful place. And so we get the sunset. It sets, it moves until June 21st, right to the end of Great Sacred Island, and then it moves back. So it moves from the east, from the west to the east, and then east to the west. And it's in front of the Norseman every night. So it's lovely to be able to, well not every night because if the weather's bad, but and it's over the ocean and you can see the Labrador in the horizon. There's islands and so we focus on organic and fresh and local, and we keep our lobsters over the wharf in crates, and then we bring up so much every evening, and we serve fresh lobster from ocean water. We serve things like duck confit, lamb, beef from PEI, shrimp and cod, wow. and scallops from the local area. And so we're very fortunate because there's a lot available in that area to be able to, you know. And then, so my husband, he's the chef. Actually, one of my favorite dishes is the kale Caesar salad, and we do it with Arctic char from Labrador.
1: Wow.
7: And so he's, you know, in 30 years, this is our 30th year, 1996.
1: Congratulations.
7: Thank you. In 30 years, we haven't deep fried. Like, we've never owned a deep fryer.
1: That's shocking to me,
7: yeah.
1: in a Newfoundland kind of restaurant establishment. We thrive on frying.
7: Yeah, no, my husband's quite the chef, and he's been asked, like, by Top Chef Canada and places uh-huh. like that, but he's kind of a shy guy, so he's he's not somebody that would do that, right?
1: We're calling him out. But we do want the Arctic char for sure.
7: Oh yes, and
1: you just reopened up for the season. How's it going so far? Have you seen many people as of yet?
7: It's only actually, early. It's been very busy the really? Last three nights. It was busier than normal, and the accommodations are filled, and ours is. I think there's accommodations available elsewhere, and if you need recommendations, you can always give me a call, and I could help you find a place.
1: Oh, that's very nice.
7: Yeah, no problem. And we have a gallery, and we focus on local art, and we sell, you know, nice
1: local
7: paintings on the walls, and carvings, Albert Biles, moose antler and whalebone wow. carvings.
1: Have you seen many icebergs this
7: yeah,
1: year?
7: Yeah, there's some right out in front of the restaurant. There's some in Muddy Cove, which is just back a little bit nearer to the Lance Meadows site. We're only 2 kilometers from the Lance Meadows site. And yeah.
1: So what does gearing up for your site specifically, you know, you're way up on top of the Northern Peninsula there. What does gearing up and preparing for the summer tourism season look like for you?
7: It's quite a bit of work. And my husband, he's, you know, plans it, and it takes him a long time to get ready for the season. And he leaves, you know, mid-May to go up, you know, he'll have to order his wines in advance and, you know, plan the menu and you know, and order the food from Cisco. Usually Cisco brings the food. We get local green farms from St. Anthony. They grow local greens, which are beautiful. And we, AGT is another one that we, and Atlantic Grocery, I think, is it called?
1: That's great that you're getting the local greens from St. Anthony. You're going to be having the very terre noir that the Vikings would have eaten 1,000 years ago.
7: Yeah, I do forage a little bit when I'm up there, like once the vegetation grows up, and I can get things like oyster leaf and sea parsley and sea asparagus.
1: Asparagus?
7: Yes, I discovered that recently, and it's beautiful. It's almost like it's got little capers on the end of it, too. Okay. And it was funny because we were in Crete, and they were selling this in bottles in Crete. So it grows in Lancemeadows. Like, the Vikings would have had so much access to food in Lancemeadows. Like, the scallops in the bay are, like, the size of, you know,
1: like dinner plates.
7: Like dinner, you know, they're huge scallops. Wow. And there's sea urchins, and there's whales and seals and mackerel and herring and cod and lobster and crab. And I mean, in the rivers, they would have had Arctic char and salmon. So, I mean, it would have been Vinland the good to them. Because the berries, too, the baked apples. When I grew up in St. Anthony, and we would drive. It would take 2 hours to get to Lancemeadows from St. Anthony because it was a dirt road I was a child. And we would go all the way down there just to pick the cloudberries, the baked apples, and the lingonberries, the partridge berries. Yeah. And so they're so plentiful in Lancemeadows. And
1: how important was that to you? You know, obviously you're planning out the menu here. How important was it to have these local ingredients kind of front and center in what you're doing?
7: Well, that's very important. And actually, I'd like to get more into that. I would love for a botanist to come up and teach me a little bit more about what's up there and what's available, because there is quite a bit, and I know quite a bit, but it'd be nice to have somebody, you know, to walk along the beach and show me even more. But I've been working on that. Feeding the Vikings, Martin Kilmer, his name was, he wrote a book, and so I've been using that book to look around too. But,
1: offer some Viking fare.
7: Yeah.
1: Perfect.
7: Yeah. It would be lovely to do a feast with all of what would be available to, what would have been available to them. I mean, they would have had sheep and cows and things come over too. So they would have had, you know, access to a lot of food.
1: Sure. So Lancemeadows National Historic Site, they just opened again for the summer season. Looking ahead, like, do you have any predictions for the coming season? Like, what do you think it's going to be like?
7: I think it's going to be a very, very good season.
1: You're hearing good things.
7: And early, I find since COVID, like since after COVID, I find that June month fills up quicker. Like, it used to be June would be 50% of July or August, but now it's probably equivalent to July and August.
1: Oh, wow. Really? Yeah. It's kind of increasing all over
7: the place. It's increased. Yeah. And as soon as a park opens, so the park opens June 1st, we open a little bit earlier. We open May 27th, but we just kind of like to get the ball rolling and stuff. But June 1st, they usually open. And so as soon as June 1st happens, it's filled. Like, it's,
1: there it is.
7: Yeah, there it is.
1: Wow. Yeah. Cool. Well, best of luck for the season to come.
7: Thank you.
1: I hope you have a really great one. Gina Nordhoff, the owner of the Norseman at Lancemeadows. And just to celebrate, here's a banger composed by Egil Skalla Grimason a little over 1,000 years ago, recorded here by Alina Gingertail, the Norse skaldic song, My Mother Told Me.

0: My mother told me a traditional Norse song performed there by Alina Gingertail. It's about 1,000 years old, though. Have you hewed many foemen today? I did. It was kind of a cerulean hue. It was kind of, I got to adjust all my sliders on that one, but I'll try again. It's 518. It's 448 in parts of Labrador. Hey, the Ultimate Fighting Championship, or UFC, as it's known to its friends, has been described as the sporting arm of the MAGA movement in the U.S. Fighters have pledged to support Trump, and the president has become a ringside fixture. And the accumulation of all this is set to be held at the White House later this month with a cage fight on the South Lawn. In recent years, the politics of the UFC have crystallized into kind of a right-wing landing spot for conservative leaders, both from Canada and the U.S. to Russia and beyond. Luke Thomas is an MMA journalist and the host of Morning Combat podcast. He spoke to Front Burner host Jamie Poisson about the historic roots of the right-wing political leanings in the UFC.
1: There is simply no denying whatsoever that even under the most non-specifically political terms available, that the general composition of the people who comprise the MMA industry, and again, to the extent how many people are watching in that direction is a little bit more debatable, but certainly within the industry itself would be, you know, predominantly right wing. I mean, exactly how much would be hard to say, but there's just no question whether it's a psychological makeup of what they are attracted to, or whether it's, you know, violence for sport that can begin to be more, you know, appealing to certain audiences versus others. You can get into that, but here's a simple way to understand this. I looked into this question myself. And what I found was that in the early part of the 20th century, in the 1930s, the guy who was responsible sort of for the popularization of jiu-jitsu, both in Brazil and, but by extension, his son, Royce Gracie, was the one who competed in the original UFC 1. Helio Gracie was, you know, sort of the grandfather of jiu-jitsu, which again is like this precursor sport to making the UFC happen. And he was involved, and this is not even up for debate, like in an openly fascist party in the 1930s that they called the Integralist Movement. They were basically believed that the Catholic Church should just run both law and society. And this was like a very like open association. And so like the point I'm trying to make here is there is clearly something that runs through this sport that either pulls from this audience or attracts it or both. I'm not really bothered by that. My argument has never been that, oh, here's the problem is that people politically disagree with me. The problem is when these forces were mobilized to return to office the most extreme political project of my 46-year-old life. And now he has set the world on fire and the country on fire, and interrogating where those fires started and who contributed to them, I think is an extremely important exercise.
0: That was journalist Luke Thomas on Front Burner. You can listen to the full episode on that wherever you get your podcasts. Now, Russia has hit Ukraine overnight with a massive onslaught of missiles and drones attacking cities across the country. People hid out in subway tunnels and in other shelters, but at least 18 people were killed and hundreds wounded. Russia's war against Ukraine has been going on for more than 4 years now. There is still no sign of it ending anytime soon. Ukrainian journalist Jean Dojvich has been covering the war since Russia's full-scale invasion, and she joins us today from Kyiv. Hello, Jean.
2: Hello, Andrew.
0: Hello. Is it Jean or Jeanne?
2: Jean.
0: Jean? Either way. Yes. Thank you. Sorry about that. Obviously, you're right in the middle of all of this. Can you describe the attacks you experienced last night?
2: I'm living in Kyiv, and I'm traveling a lot all over Ukraine, and it's first time I was, second time in the last few years when I was in Kyiv, and there were large combined attacks. It was very loud. I'm living in the city center, so I cannot see everything that people in the suburbs are experiencing. But still, it was really tense. Me personally and my daughter, we spent this night in a corridor, sleeping on the folding mattresses. Many people came to metro because it's the safest shelter, and especially people were frightened by a previous attack that was 24th of May. That's why it was much more people this time in metro and other like places like car garages, like underground. Yes, this just basements. And I talked to some of my friends asking like, so what are you doing? And like, why are you not going anywhere? And they are living in less safe districts of Kyiv than me. And they say too much people there. That's why we are not going anywhere. But anyway, like people, when they are going to metro, they are collecting not only kids or like grannies and grandfathers, but as well pets. They are having this folding stuff and sometimes even camping tents to feel maybe more cozy there, because just imagine you are spending time on the metro station, not the most cozy place. So people are trying to cope somehow with that.
0: Oh, gosh. So these attacks last night, can you tell us more about the attacks as they happened in other parts of the country as well? What are you hearing?
2: You know, it's almost every day or every day there are some attacks, and these two massive attacks, 24th and like yesterday, mostly the focus of Russians, the main target was Kyiv, but such cities as Kharkiv, Odessa, Dnipro, they were under massive attacks as well. Unfortunately, people were killed there as well, and many buildings were damaged. And I would say that, unfortunately, there are no many safe places in Ukraine. Sometimes there are these attacks on Lviv, on our like western, big western city and cultural center, very important for Ukraine. So the big attack was months ago there. And it's like that. Not safe.
0: And has been, you know, for 4 years now. I can't imagine the strain for the people living amongst all of this. Ukraine has been saying now it urgently needs more military aid. What is the state of the defense Ukraine has been able to put up? Can you talk a bit about that?
2: We don't have enough weapons from our allies, and it's obvious it's a hard war, so we are producing a lot of stuff ourselves, mostly drones, and we have very big advance in that, in technologies, everything, but mostly we are using drones on the front line, or if we are talking about middle strikes and deep strikes on Russian territory, so we are using drones that were produced in Ukraine, now we are talking about like military targets, but to protect civilian population we need Patriot missiles. They are very effective for air defense. That's why President Zelensky is again and again is asking United States and other our allies to send us more of these systems, of Patriot systems, to protect the civilian population.
0: So we were somewhat expecting this offensive Russia, you know, they said, oh, everybody should get out of Kyiv. They've been after Kyiv for a while. From watching this war, what are you looking for now as we head into the summer and fall? What do you anticipate over the next few months?
2: As the weather is warm, so of course both sides are expecting to have some advance. And what do we see? That Russia is still on the same places, and even Ukrainian army has some positive dynamic there. And of course, again, because of using drones on the front line. Still, there are some places such as Slovensk and Kramatorsk in Donetsk region where it's extremely tense and where civilian population should live, because Russians are very active in like destroying these cities. So these two cities are very important for Ukraine because they are on the like top positions. They are kind of like our fortress and important for our defense. And that's why like Russians are trying to destroy these cities in all possible ways, like drones, bombs, etc., etc. So it's very dramatic and sad. From other hand, we are proactive with middle strikes and deep strikes on Russian territory as well, to cut the ways to Russian army to receive different military supplies from Crimea, for example.
0: I'm going to have to end it for you there, Jean. Mm-hmm. Thank you so much for joining us today. Be safe.
2: Thank you.
0: Jean Dovich, a voice from the front, a freelance journalist. She was coming to us from Kyiv, Ukraine. Pay attention to what she has to say. News is next. Coming up just shortly in the show, we're going to be talking about AI. Once again, news is next.
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6: I'm Stephanie Skenderis. Tonight, Canada gives the U.S. and Mexico official notice it wants to renew CUSMA as the trade minister heads to Washington. Plus, experts predict El Nino will bring extreme weather and a massive Alberta wildfire threatens endangered whooping cranes. That and more on Your World Tonight.
7: From CBC News, The World This Hour, I'm Tricia Kindleman. Canada has served formal notice it wants to continue its free trade agreement with Mexico and the U.S. Trade Minister Dominic LeBlanc sent a letter to his counterparts from the two nations. It says Canada is ready to renew the CUSMA agreement for another 16 years. But the U.S. has shown a great deal of hesitancy in extending the agreement in recent months. Speaking this morning, Prime Minister Mark Carney says the U.S. has more trade issues with Mexico than with Canada.
8: In terms of the discussions with the U.S., there's a series of issues, technical issues that they have with Mexico, they have with us, which is why there's a bifurcated discussion.
7: Mexico also saying today that it supports the extension of the deal for another 16 years. Ottawa is investing nearly $10 billion over the next 10 years into Quebec's infrastructure. The money comes from two federal funds, and it will be used for everything from modernizing hospitals across the province to improving roads and public transit. The exact projects will be identified in cooperation with the provincial government. Some of the 30 beluga whales remaining at Ontario's marine land could be sent to Spain. The animal's fate had been in limbo since the amusement park in Niagara Falls closed its doors 2 years ago. Ottawa says it now endorses the rescue plan floated by several aquariums. Lisa Shing reports.
9: The Department of Fisheries and Oceans says it has issued some of the special permits necessary for the 30 remaining belugas at Marineland to cross international borders. It has also approved an aquarium in Spain, Oceanographic Valencia, as one of the facilities that could take some of them. The others, Georgia Aquarium and Shedd Aquarium in Chicago, as well as two SeaWorld locations in California. The Spanish facility has animal rescue experience. It worked to rescue two whales from an active war zone in Ukraine 2 years ago. The future of the animals at Marineland have been uncertain as the former amusement park faces financial and regulatory hurdles. The U.S.-based Association of Zoos and Aquariums tells CBC News there are still several steps and permits before a rescue can begin, including medical checks to make sure the whales are healthy enough to travel. Lisa Shing, CBC News, Toronto.
7: A new report finds American tech giants are too dominant in the Canadian cloud computing market, but authors say the solution may not be homegrown alternatives. Business reporter Anis Hadari explains.
10: This kind of reliance and dependency is problematic.
11: Curtis McCord co-authored a new report from the Canadian Anti-Monopoly Project that says it's not enough to just introduce Canadian alternatives to Google, Microsoft, or Amazon. Those companies, called hyperscalers, may need to be pushed and regulated to ensure customers can take their business elsewhere at a reasonable cost.
10: If we don't pursue interoperability, Canadian providers would just replicate the same problems of dependency and lock-in that we have now, and it doesn't leave the government or businesses in any way better off.
12: It's not easy.
11: But University of Waterloo economist Joel Blitt points out that it'd be difficult, especially on the AI front.
12: You know, different hyperscalers might provide different AI models. If you're using that one that's not on the other provider, well, you can't just switch.
11: A draft copy of Canada's federal AI strategy mentions working on shared standards, but details aren't confirmed. And he's Hadari, CBC News, Calgary.
7: The 2026 Walter Cup champions are in Ottawa today for a meeting with Prime Minister Mark Carney. The Montreal Victoire beat the Ottawa Charge to take home the Professional Women's Hockey League championship. Goalie and Renee Desbiens says she hopes the victory inspires everyone to pursue their dreams, even if that dream is not possible yet.
13: It's a big day for women's sport. It's a big day for women's, not only all across Canada, but all over the world. So we are so thankful for the lights you are able to shine on us.
7: Team captain Marie-Philippe Poulin gifted a Victoire jersey to the Prime Minister on behalf of the team. And that is The World This Hour. For news anytime, you can visit our website, cbcnews.ca. For CBC News, I'm Tricia Kindleman.
0: Welcome back to On The Go. I'm Andrew Hawthorne. I'm in for Chrissy Holmes, but not much longer. We've only got another half an hour to go. And in that half an hour, we're going to be talking about wind, water, oil, gas, heart. We've got it all. Coming up, we're going to take you to the Energy NL conference that's happening in St. John's today. As well, our tech columnist Takara Small is going to be stopping by. Ottawa has plans for AI coming up, and she's going to tell us all about that. But before we get to that, of course, we are going to find out what's on the broadcast tonight. Paula Gale is hosting the show. Hello, Paula.
14: Hello, Andrew. I'm back in the kitchen here in this little salt box in Fogo on the Fogo Island. Beautiful day here today. I hope it's nice in St. John's.
0: It's finally nice in St. John's. It must be because we reached out to you in Fogo yesterday.
14: That's right.
0: It traveled along the phone lines and got to us. It sounded like you were having a much better time there than we were yesterday. What is on the go there today?
14: Besides this, you know, the sunny day, the blue sky here, we are going to meet a very interesting boat builder in the community of Little Seldom. He's going to take us around his shed, show us what he's working on, and we're going to hear a lot more about the Shorefast Foundation. They are involved with so many things here on Fogo Island. Specifically, we're going to get into how Shorefast is encouraging people to eat healthy and how to grow the population.
0: Well, that's exciting. I'm looking forward to hearing that. And of course, just hearing you there live from beautiful Fogo Island is enough to make me want to listen to the entire thing and imagine I'm there with you, sharing a cup of
14: thanks.
0: Tea.
14: Oh,
0: it's going to be
14: perfect.
0: Wonderful. Thank you so much, Paula. The broadcast is on just following the 6 o'clock news at 6:05, 5:35 in most of Labrador. Let's take a look at some temperatures across the province right now. Will Deer Lake maintain the crown of the hot spot in the province? Yes, it's still the hot spot. Spoilers, in Bonavista, though, it's 5 degrees right now. In Cartwright-Lanseclair, we're seeing 12 degrees. Churchill Falls is 10 degrees. Cornerbrook, 11 degrees right now. Deer Lake, again, 14 degrees. The same thing going on in Wabash, by the way. What do they know that we don't? In Gander, it's 9 degrees. In Happy Valley Goose Bay, 13 degrees at this hour as well. In St. Anthony, we were just hearing about Norsted and the Norsemen earlier in Lancet Meadows. They're going to have 10 degrees there, very Viking weather. In St. John's, we're also fairly Viking with 5 degrees at this hour. And for all the campers out in Terra Nova National Park, it's only 7 degrees. It's 5:37 in Newfoundland, 5:07 in parts of Labrador, and the energy in the room was electric at the St. John's Convention Center today for the kickoff of the annual Energy NL conference. That's where Premier Tony Wakeham outlined plans for the energy industry in the province, hot topic nowadays. The Premier highlighted his commitment to the oil and gas industry in Newfoundland and Labrador and then spoke to reporters after that speech.
15: Well, just the first time I've had an opportunity as premier to introduce or to speak at Energy NL, and you know, the message that I brought is, you know, we're in the oil and gas business. We intend to stay in the oil and gas business. We have a federal government who supports oil and gas, and I think the energy in the room today is something that we look forward to it, working with them all.
16: You just met with the federal minister. What did you talk about?
15: We talked about the tremendous opportunities that are here for Newfoundland and Labrador. We talked about the oil and gas industry. We talked about the hydroelectricity. We talked about defense strategy. And we talked about all of the things that Newfoundland and Labrador has to offer Canada.
17: You spoke in your speech about how there's a much more cozy relationship with Ottawa since there's been a change in prime minister. But, you know, what do you hope that translates to? What would you like to see from the federal government?
15: Well, I think that what we see now from this prime minister is a recognition of what this province can contribute to Canada. We've always known that. We always have talked about the resources that we have. I mean, we started off with our fishery and hydro and everything else. But to hear a prime minister talk about oil and gas, to be there, to be able to work with them, to work with the Minister of Energy, who I just met with, and the prime minister, actually get Bay du Nord done and get that, you know, that was something that they stepped up and committed to. And they're committed to helping us build those industries. And, you know, I'm looking forward to continuing that relationship, to continuing to work with them. And, you know, again, promoting what Newfoundland and Labrador has to offer Canada and indeed the world.
16: You talked about direct negotiations with oil and gas companies prior to exploration bidding. Is that going to be you, Minister Parrott, or Oilco?
15: No, that would be what we were talking about here, is getting together and having those type of discussions with the companies themselves. That would be the oil led through Oilco. The idea being that we need to understand exactly what it is they're looking at. We're about to invest $30 million. If I'm going to invest $30 million with a company, then I want to see exactly where that can lead, what it actually looks like. How do we shorten the time frame from, you know, right now it's like 6 years in order to get a well. They have up to 6 years to drill a well. Is there a way that we could talk about how do we shorten that timeline? So those are the type of things we want to talk about.
16: Is there a specific... million, is that for a first well? Because in the past when we've done this kind of funding, it's been for second and third wells.
15: Right. Well, this would be the idea of new opportunities that you heard me in my speech. I talked about the frontier opportunities here that would exist, right? So we expect that, you know, 90 million can do up to three.
17: Is there a specific ask to the feds right now when it comes to energy?
15: Well, right now we're working with the federal government, to make no secret about it, when it comes to hydroelectricity and development of the Upper Churchill. They've talked about being willing to be a partner in that to help us and talk about what the art or possible is. But until we sit down with Hydro-Québec and Premier Quebec and talk about what it is, where we are, then we'll... but they're certainly being... prepared to be part of that. You've heard them talk about the Labrador Trough and all the opportunities there, and so we're really looking forward to that.
17: Being part of that, is that a direct financial contribution from the federal government?
15: Well, that'll be to be seen. Depends upon what it is, where we're to in our negotiations and what that would look like. I would certainly think that there is opportunity for the federal government to provide funding, financial ways that they have, measures that they have at their disposal. You know, they've talked about wanting to develop a national energy quarter and electrify Canada. So, and they also recognize, you heard the Prime Minister talk about the Gull Island as one of the best projects in North America. So, you know, they're willing to be part of that.
18: Today that there was a bit of a slump in the oil and gas industry under the Trudeau government, but at that same time there was climate change advancement. So how do you plan to move forward with these ambitious goals while at the same time taking care of those climate adaptations policies for the Newfoundlanders and Labradorians who don't want to undo that what they would describe as positive change for the environment?
15: Oh, I agree. I don't think it's about choosing one or the other. I think it's finding that right balance. Think about where we are right now in Newfoundland and Labrador. 94% of our energy needs are hydroelectricity or clean energy. We're there. I would argue that we're probably leading the country. And, you know, we're also contributing to other provinces with, you know, Muskrat Falls and sending power to Nova Scotia to help them get off coal. So we're doing our part. But I also think there's always those opportunities, and we will continue to have those opportunities. We have them in our budget right now in terms of trying to move things away and move from oil to electricity and stuff. But I don't see it as exclusive. I think there's a balance that we always have to work on.
19: Premier, you mentioned these, you announced these new call for bids on exploration. There's not a lot of appetite in the sector right now for greenfield. So how confident are you that you're actually going to get some interest?
15: Well, I can tell you that there have been lots of companies since my trip to Houston and our conversations down there, since we signed the benefit agreements with Equinor. The interest in Newfoundland and Labrador has certainly been re-energized, if I could use that word. And so I'm confident that, you know, as confident as you can be, that we will see activity.
0: That was Premier Tony Wake. I'm speaking with reporters today. It's day one of the Energy Now conference here in St. John's. Another speaker at that conference was Kerry Moreland, the president of ExxonMobil Canada. Moreland spoke with CBC's Leila Beaudoin today.
20: Yeah, I think it's important to point out our operations are still going strong on Hebron and Hibernia. And as I mentioned in my talk, I mean, we are breaking production records left and right on Hebron in particular, on track for our highest rates ever since tow out. On Hibernia, we're now in our 29th year of production, and we're seeing production levels back what we saw 5 years ago. So now we're consistently producing over 100,000 barrels of oil per day, which is pretty impressive for an asset that is quite mature in its 29th year.
21: Can you say anything about how politics influences oil? I know I read this week that the war, U.S.-Iran war, is causing prices to spike and it's having a direct impact. Do you see that as being something that's going to have an influence on what happens next?
20: I mean, the whole situation right now is obviously quite dynamic and fluid, and so we at ExxonMobil obviously keep a very close eye on that daily. But what I like to turn it back to is what's in our control here. And what's in our control here is continuing to run both rig programs that we have. We have drilling programs on both Hebron and Hibernia, ensuring that the efficiency of our operations as a whole and the reliability in particular. So Hebron, I referenced just the last quarter, it was at 99% reliability. So think of that as uptime. So 99% of the time, we were producing oil and gas. So I like to turn it back to completely what is in our control and getting our teams to focus on that each and every day.
21: My final question for you, I noticed in your photos, there's pictures of you enjoying Newfoundland next to an iceberg, hiking. There's a lot of people who believe you can't have both a sustainable, protected climate and an oil and gas industry that's growing. How do you sell that story to somebody who says, well, how do we invest in, you know, drilling and exploring for oil when at the same time the climate is in a crisis? What would you say to them?
20: Yeah, so I'd say you fundamentally can have both, right? We talk about the dual solution, right? I mean, oil and gas is fundamental to paving that way to the future of where we all want to go, right? And I would say as a whole, I mean, Newfoundland and Labrador, this experience has been phenomenal. I love this province. I love the people. I'm not ready to leave. As you know, I'll be leaving here in a month. But I just am tremendously thankful for all the support and all the great work that our teams have accomplished over the past 2 years that I've been here.
0: Kerry Moreland, president of ExxonMobil Canada, speaking with CBC's Leila Beaudoin. The annual Energy NL conference is happening in St. John's until Thursday. Here's Handful of Sand from All the Wilds.

0: The federal government has been promising a national artificial intelligence strategy for months. Ottawa is expected to unveil the plan this week, and CBC News obtained a draft of the strategy ahead of its official release. Our technology columnist, Takara Small, is here to talk about government's plans and more. Hello, Takara.
1: Hi.
0: So can you break down what we know so far about the federal current strategy here?
1: Yes, and a strategy that has really interesting highlights in it. You know, this was obtained by CBC News and presented to the federal cabinet last week. Now, we are waiting the final version. What we've seen in the draft so far is includes increasing adoption of the technology, sovereign control, which has been a huge point of contention within the Canadian government, you know, making sure we're not overly reliant on, for example, our neighbors to the south, you know, free AI literacy classes, education for people across the country in a range of ages, and also protecting Canadians when it comes to AI and the impact of it specifically

0: draft strategy as it is.
1: Part of the criticism lies in some of what the focus is, you know, the money that's being put behind to achieve some of these ambitious targets. I'll say one of the big ones that stood out to me was the idea of investing in AI and providing some possible jobs through it, but not really recognizing the labor upheaval that comes from AI. You know, already I'm sure there are many Canadians, some who are listening, that perhaps have seen their jobs disappear, who have lost jobs because of AI. And the idea of embracing this wholeheartedly without recognizing the danger that comes with it, the loss, some would view as unacceptable. The draft does say that up to 250,000 jobs up to could be created through AI adoption. I will say that the idea these jobs could be created is not unusual, but not really taking into account that some of these jobs will require perhaps higher schooling, more skill level, and not taking into account that there is not necessarily a balance that will be achieved. In order to find jobs in the AI economy, you usually require quite accessible and affordable internet, electricity. There are some communities across the country who don't have that. So how will they actually gain jobs in this economy? The other thing is not really taking into account the financials of investing in this space. I like to call this intergenerational debt that we're playing with, because there are millions, if not billions, of dollars that the Canadian government is going to put into achieving this AI sovereignty, this AI excellence. How are we going to pay back that debt? Likely future generations are going to have that debt, either pay it through taxes or some other measure. So those are some of the pain points, and some of the criticism is the money. You know, what do we do with the jobs that disappear because of AI, and how do we make sure all Canadians, regardless of what industry they're in, are able to succeed?
0: Yikes. I mean, those are some heavy criticisms. Yeah. So we've got losing thousands of jobs and paying debt that's going to last for generations. What's the silver lining here? How can expanded AI literacy possibly benefit Canadian workers or businesses?
1: I know I'm going to reel back some people because I'm sure I just scared a lot of
0: like
1: listeners
0: me.
1: With that answer. I will say that AI literacy is incredibly important. This is something that regardless of whether you're working in the AI space or you're not, something you should know. The world itself is often, you know, right now is increasingly being powered by AI. It's, you know, shows up in our search engines and entertainment, but it's also kind of the backbone for a lot of healthcare and banking. So I think, you know, understanding how it works is so critical. I think also for small businesses or individuals who work for small businesses or freelancers, contractors, you know, understanding how this works and the necessary training is also going to be critical for advocating for change. You know, Canadians who aren't in favor of AI, who are pushing back, it's so important to understand how this technology works in order to, I think, accurately criticize it. And I want to add lastly, there is some utility associated with AI. I don't think it's, you know, necessarily good or bad. There are some instances where AI can be incredibly helpful and potentially save lives, but we need to balance that, and education and understanding how it works is the first step.
0: That's a really good point. Knowing what you're dealing with, even for people who criticize it, it's not really enough to just say, well, I saw Terminator, so this seems like a bad idea. There's some challenges coming up, though. What challenges should the federal government address first to ensure that this kind of adoption that they're pushing is both innovative and also responsible?
1: That's a great question. I think notably because we are in an interesting time globally, you know, as Canada moves forward with creating an AI-educated workforce, with investing in AI, it's also up against countries that don't necessarily have the steps towards legal adoption, towards implementation. You know, China can move a lot quicker and faster with AI adoption because they don't necessarily have the same types of expectations from our courts and perhaps the same laws and legal ramifications. So that's going to be really tricky for the government to kind of navigate. You want to stay, you know, ahead of the curve, or at least you want to stay at a level playing field as others while trying to balance the things that make our country unique. I think the other thing that is sometimes sidestepped and a challenge the government will have to acknowledge is the environmental questions. You know, I did say, yes, there is utility to AI, but it requires a vast amount of water. You know, it requires a vast amount of land. So how are we going to ensure that we protect the resources that every Canadian uses, again, specifically water, with this new leap forward? Lastly, you know, we really haven't discussed, or, you know, the draft strategy as it is.

0: is, I don't think overly emphasizes bias in AI. So we know AI systems are capable of replicating or introducing bias into everyday functions. If we are going to adopt AI and help, you know, proliferate it and encourage Canadians and business owners to use it, how do we make sure that it doesn't undermine the laws like discrimination based on age or gender or location? You know, there is a, you know, great article from Forbes today about how Workday, which is an online platform, discriminated against job seekers of a certain age. So this is an ongoing lawsuit over an AI platform that would discriminate against people looking for jobs of a certain age. So this is something we need to, I think, spend more time in. We need the government to focus on how we can ensure that there is no discrimination, so that if it is implemented, every Canadian feels like they have a chance to succeed in our country.
1: It's all potentially very scary stuff, Takara. Thank you for holding our hand through this this conversation. Takara Small, a technology columnist for CBC Radio. We just reached her in Toronto. And that's your show for Tuesday. Special thanks now to Gavin Sims for helping me produce all of this. Madison Taylor, Ken Cave, of course, over on the board, and Chrissy Holmes, whose show this is, and she's going to be back here tomorrow. As far as I know, certainly not going to be me. Thanks for letting me sit in for a little while. Once again, a lot of people out there having trouble receiving us, or at least having a very distorted feed on the radio. Very, very sorry for that. It is an ongoing issue with the transmitter that we are looking to get fixed. And really hoping that we were. It was real bad over the weekend. So believe it or not, you're listening to a better version of it now. Hopefully that'll get fixed soon. Once again, my name's Andrew Hawthorne. Thank you very much for hosting me today. And I hope you get out there and enjoy some of that sun. We got it. You better go get it. Take care, folks.

0: This is CBC News for Newfoundland and Labrador. I'm Catherine Crummy. Good evening. The annual Energy NL conference kicked off this morning at the Convention Center in St. John's. This year's conference is happening with the backdrop of a big change in the energy sector worldwide, as renewable resources are at the forefront of conversations. CEO of Energy NL, Charlene Johnson, says Atlantic Canada has a diverse range of energy sources. She says while oil and gas is the backbone of the industry, there is much more to explore.
1: Of course, we have water and we have wind. We have it all. So, you know, we have our oil offshore is 30% below greenhouse gases at extraction compared to world numbers. So at a time when there's geopolitical events and energy security is top of mind for all countries, we are demonstrating that here in the Atlantic, we have everything that the world needs to power Canada, but also to power the world.
0: The conference features a number of keynote speakers and special guests, including Federal Finance Minister François-Philippe Champagne. He says while he's here, he'll be talking to Premier Tony Wakeham about Churchill Falls, especially as Prime Minister Mark Carney wants to double the country's electrical grid by 2050.
2: The more we have interconnection between the grid, the better we're all going to be. And I think historically, you may recall, our grid has been very much north-south. Now we need to build more resiliency east-west. And I think in that sense, it's a great opportunity.
0: Though Champagne didn't say that Churchill Falls and Gull Island would be considered as one of Carney's nation-building projects, he did say the federal government is behind its development. Champagne says in his meeting with Wakeham, he'll be talking about how to make sure that Newfoundland and Labrador is key in building the energy superpower that Canada is. And the MHA for Placentia St. Mary's wants the provincial government to do more to address the high cost of groceries. Sherry Gambin-Walsh says in the House of Assembly tomorrow, she'll be officially asking the government to develop a comprehensive food affordability plan. The Liberal MHA says provinces across the country are looking at measures to improve grocery affordability, and she'd like to see this province do the same, especially as people in rural areas face even higher grocery prices.
3: And be it further resolved that the plan include an examination of measures to improve competition in the grocery sector, particularly in rural and underserved communities. And be it further resolved that the plan include a review of options to reduce the tax burden on food and non-alcoholic beverages and report publicly on those options to the House of Assembly.
0: This will be debated in the House tomorrow. And ahead of tourism season, a potential labor dispute with ferry workers has some people in the province on edge. In 2004, it was determined by the Canadian Industrial Relations Board that the ferry service between Newfoundland and Nova Scotia is an essential service, and so its workers couldn't strike. However, Unifor, the union representing more than 700 Marine Atlantic workers, has asked the board to reconsider that decision. This as a conciliation process between Marine Atlantic and the union is set to expire on June 8th. In a statement, Marine Atlantic Communications Manager Daryl Mercer says the matter is at an early stage and the company is preparing to prove its services are essential.
4: Marine Atlantic is preparing to provide information demonstrating that any reduction in service still represents a danger to the health and safety of the public. Specifically, the union is asking the board to permit Marine Atlantic's operations on the Port of Basque route to be reduced to 3 crossings per week in each direction and to suspend service on the Argentia route in the event of a labor dispute.
0: In the statement, Mercer goes on to say that at this time, there are no changes to ferry schedules and operations continue as normal. Yesterday, Placentia Mayor Jamie Neville said he has serious concerns and he's worried that a potential labor disruption would mean the ferry service could get scaled back, all at the same time demand is at its peak. And the House of Assembly is ordering a new report on MHA pay. Salaries for provincial politicians have been frozen since 2009. A report 2 years ago recommended a $25,000 pay raise and indexing the salaries to inflation. It's also called for bumps in pay for some roles, like Speaker of the House and Leader of the Opposition. The current annual MHA salary sits just over $95,000 a year. The report found salary increases here had, quote, dramatically fallen behind. The recommendations were never acted on. Deputy Government House Leader Jody Wall says a members' compensation review committee will use the 2024 report to form the basis for the new report. That is your news for this hour. Now it's time for the broadcast. For CBC Newfoundland and Labrador on Radio 1, I'm Catherine Crummy.
5: We'll meet a boat builder who does things the old-fashioned way. Plus, how to eat healthy and grow the population. 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Live from Fogo Island, I'm Paula Gale. Welcome to the broadcast. Well, our first stop is a shed in Little Seldom. Hardy Penny is a retired fisherman who spends a lot of time in this shed working with wood. He's working on a boat right now, but the process all starts with a small model.
6: This is the model I make in my air. I've built three or four of this same model, you know. And I take it abroad and dividers. I measure the thickness of their dividers, and I'll just go up here 12 times, and I'll measure the next one, and it goes up there 12 times. That's how I get that thickness. And then I started 16 if I build the first one, 13.5 feet long. And my father bought a 5 horsepower engine for me. And I had that the next year, then I built one 18 feet long. You know, bigger. A 10 horsepower engine on her. Yeah.
5: Wow, you must have been a happy teenager.
6: Yeah, well, built three or four then. And then fiberglass come off. We tied wooden punch was no good, eh? So we had to get fiberglass, eh? And that's what we had all through our fishing time. But now, since I retired now, I'm at this for pastime. Something to do, you know.
5: You know, with the ShoreFast and everything they're doing here, I mean, appreciating our history. Are people using these wooden punts again here on Fogo Island?
6: No, it's not used very much now. The hen there, there's that roll every summer there, that's all, you know. I think that's fading out too now, you know. I've never been in it. I've done my part of rolling when I was fishing, you know.
5: Yeah, and how did those fiberglass boats work out for you over the years?
6: Oh, they worked out good, you know. Fiberglass boats did. Oh, yes, that's what we use. Yeah, they were good, yeah. Can't condemn them. But this here, now, this is old-fashioned. I do it all old-fashioned. Same as done 60, 70, 80 years ago.
5: Yeah, with very little technology. I mean, and when people, I mean, traditionally, when they built boats here, did people always start with little models like that? Is that like how it was done? Well,
6: that's all I know anything about is the model like I got here now.
5: From this model, we've got the actual boat over here.
6: This one here is 14 feet long, 14 foot 2-3 inches, I think, you know, exact, you know. Yeah.
5: And is it a punt or what kind of boat is it?
6: Well, we always call it a row punt, hey? A row punt, hey? Or a rod in it, whatever, you know. That's what we always call it.
5: Could you put an engine on this if you wanted?
6: Well, you could put an engine on it. You'd have to put a little wedge back there, like to screw it onto it, you know. You could if you want to. But we usually row with two set of paddles, eh? Yeah, in our rowboat.
5: Wow, they said race these, right?
6: Yes, that's right. Yeah.
5: Have you ever done that?
6: What's that?
5: Doing the punt races.
6: No, I never. No, I done my part of rowing when I was fishing. I don't want to go rowing now.
5: Yeah. Well, that's probably why you live to be 80 years old, all that good exercise rowing.
6: Yes, I suppose it is. Yeah.
5: Well, where are you with this? Let's talk about this boat here. Like, how much is there left to do?
6: I got there's another 5 strakes to go on that side over there, you know. This side there is finished, corked and all, you know, ready for paint. This side is.
5: Now, where did you get, this part of Fogo has quite a few trees, not all parts of Fogo, but like where did the wood come from to build this?
6: I got that in Lewisport. Most of that frame comes from in Lewisport, and I had half a dozen sticks coming from Lewisport, and I got plank sod, you know. That's where the most of that come from, this side.
5: Now, what about, how do you manage to get the bend in the keel here, right?
6: Oh, the keel. Then, well, that stem, that's shaped stem that cut in the woods, eh, you know? He's joined on down there, scarfed down there, you know?
5: Well, how do you find a tree to do, you know, how is it done? Like, how do you find a tree to with that exact angle?
6: Well, you got to walk through the woods and till you find something like you're looking for. That's like this gong there, you know. You can't cut them anywhere, you know. You got to go moving around to look for it. Shape, eh? That's what you got to do. Yeah.
7: That's a lot of work.
6: Well, yeah, I don't mind the work. There's no silos be at it.
7: Yeah, now what do people say when they come and see you working on this?
6: They can't get over how it looks, you know. You know, that's the way it is. They can't get over it. That way does it. I paint some white, that's what we always have white, trim with grey, you know. Yeah.
7: Now, how long have you lived here in Little Seldom? In you know, on this space right here where the view here is incredible.
6: Well, this is where I was born, to here in Little Seldom, right here, and that's where I put my lifetime. Yeah, here in Little Seldom.
7: And what about your kids and your grandchildren?
6: Well, when they finish school, there's two went away and the other one stayed. One lives in Fogo.
7: Oh, very good. Mm.
6: Yeah, that's it.
7: And have you passed down any of your fishing knowledge or your boat building knowledge to your kids?
6: I got a son. I don't think he's interested in boats. I don't think he's one bit. He was there. I carried him back last Sunday again. Sunday pass. Yeah. He's gone back to Halifax. Yeah. Kathy is too. Yeah.
7: So what do you get out of doing this, you know? What does it mean for you to be able to do this here in your shed and to build this beautiful boat, this rope hunt?
6: Well, I'm doing it for something to do. I just love to be at it, you know. I sold what I've built has been sold, you know. But I suppose I don't sell someday, I suppose. I don't know. She don't know odds.
7: Oh, you're trying to sell this?
6: Oh, well, yes, I'd say. You want to turn it back this way? Now, this is it. There'll be keel, though. There's a keel there, though. That's the stem scarfed in there. And I got a key put through there, hardwood key, locks it together.
7: Now, Hardy, there's lots of, you showed us some many different things you make out of wood here, like the ship's wheel there, but this, what is this? It's a...
6: what we always call a piggin. A piggin, that's what we call a baler, for baling water in the pond, eh? You know, that's what I make one in every boat, eh? That's what it is, a baler.
7: And you said these were around before plastic was available.
6: Yes, well, back then, 70 years ago, there's no plastic bottles or nothing around for baling water and like that. You had to make a pig, eh? For where you boat, eh?
7: So how does that, is that painted with oil paint? Does that make it waterproof?
6: No, that's oil paint on that one there now, yes, waterproof, eh? Oh, yeah, that's tight. Oh, yes.
7: Wow, it's just a square bucket with a handle. I mean, how... How many times have you used one of these over the years?
6: Oh, a good many times. Several times to be on water in the pond. Yeah.
7: That's a lot nicer looking than a beef bucket.
6: It is. That's true, yeah. Yeah.
7: Oh, that's so cool. Do you sell these too?
6: Pardon?
7: You sell these too?
6: No, it goes in the boat. Eh? You know, I don't make them sell them, you know. People have asked for them, but no, I don't make them sell.
7: All right. Thank you so much.
6: Mm-hmm.
5: That was Hardy Penny in Little Seldom. Now, it was only after we packed up and we were just about to leave that Hardy pointed to a framed article on the wall. It was the story of how in 1973, he was injured when a house was being towed across sea ice. Ever since, he's been unable to see out of his left eye.

0: I'm Paula Gale. This is the broadcast. We are live from Fogo Island. Our next stop is Bird Islands to learn more about ShoreFast. This social enterprise is involved in a lot of things, from growing seaweed to tourism to helping other regions with economic development. Susan Cull is the chief operating officer.
1: Well, we're in the Orange Lodge in Bird Islands on Fogo Island. And the Orange Lodge has been here, my goodness, maybe over 120 years. This buildings have been in place. And there are many of these fraternal organizations existed around Newfoundland and Labrador. And this one closed maybe 2010 or so. I should know the date, but today it is the home of the ShoreFast Institute for Place-Based Economies. And today we have co-working here, and we also host mini makers nights, we have rug cooking, we have a group of square dancers, so lots of activity that happens here.
0: Tell me who you are and what your role here is.
1: So my name is Susan. I'm the COO at ShoreFast. I was born on Fogo Island, one of the last generation to be born here in 1982, but like so many people, moved away for university. I didn't go too far, stayed in Newfoundland, went to St. John's, but I ended up staying there for about 15 years. And then my husband, who's also from Fogo Island, we have three children, and the Fogo Island Inn was opening, this was in 2013, and we just kind of decided, you know what, we want our kids to have the same kind of experience that we did growing up, and that wouldn't have been possible when we had left the island, and it was just a very different place. We just saw what was happening, and it just provided so much hope that, you know what, there's a future here for our kids. So we just packed up our bags. I was working in management with provincial government. My husband worked with a car dealership. We said, you know what, it'll work out.
0: So much going on at the same time to help make this place more self-sufficient, right? Like, where is, I guess, ShoreFast with that?
1: We do a lot. It's hard to summarize everything we're doing in a short amount of time, but I think it's really because our mandate is very broad, and it's really around local community economic development. And we look at what's happening on the island, and we like to pivot, and we like to look what's happening and respond to what's happening in the island, what we see going on in the world. And so we're always kind of prepared for whatever direction we see just the world being and what the island needs. So we like to have our hand in a lot of different things, and we're just not afraid to try something. If it doesn't work out, we'll move on and do something else. So we're just really risk averse, which is a big learning for me, because I would say I was not so risk averse until I came to work here. But it's just so exciting. There's so much happening.
0: ShoreFast is not afraid to take chances and to take risks.
1: Not at all. And I think the Fogo Island Inn really sums that up. That was a big $41 million chance, and it's been super successful. We were profitable in 3 years. And it's amazing. And, you know, growing up here, you just could never have imagined that was possible. And I'm just so fortunate that my kids will grow up never knowing there wasn't a Fogo Island Inn, and just have something like that is possible for just this little small island of 2,500 people.
0: Yeah, I mean, when this was first developing and getting on the go, or even when the inn first opened, I mean, how much pushback was there from the community about some of these things that were going on?
1: Well, I mean, as a Newfoundlander and a Fogo Islander, I can tell you, we like to complain, and then we like to, you know, when something is happening, there's change, we're not big fans. So you can imagine when you see this kind of building that looks like a spaceship that's kind of plopped down on the back western shore where, you know, I grew up walking with my grandmother, and so many people would have just enjoyed that space, and now to see this giant building there and not really understanding what it was for and how this is going to work, and being really suspicious of why would anyone want to visit this rock off another rock in the middle of the North Atlantic. So there was, I don't know if pushback is really the right word, but there was definitely doubt and suspicion about it. And since I've moved back to the island in 2014, it's just unbelievable the difference in opinion. And I mean, seeing is believing. So once it's opened and people come here and you see the visitors to the island and you see like how much our demographics have changed, the people that have moved here, and it just makes the island such a more vibrant place. Nobody is against it anymore. And what's really interesting, when the inn opened, one of the biggest things that the organization did for community engagement was to give every single person on the island a night stay. So for the first year, so that you could experience it, because you can imagine that sort of luxury is not something that all of us are used to experiencing. But once you stay there and you see what this is, you really become an ambassador for it. And so then for our 10th anniversary in 2023, the island had changed so much that so many people had never stayed there that we did it again. And so then we gave everybody another night stay.
0: How broad is ShoreFast's involvement with, you know, all the different aspects of the community here?
1: Yeah, I don't know how much time do you have?
0: Oh my goodness. Let's talk about food. That's one thing that, of course, we all have to eat. And, you know, it's challenging enough to get fresh, healthy food on the island of Newfoundland and in Labrador. Here we are, you know, island off an island. It's pretty rocky. What has Shorefast done in terms of helping to make people, you know, make good choices about what they eat?
1: So I think one of the things that the inn is most recognized for is our approach to food. And so it is deeply local. So everything that Tim is our executive chef, that Tim and the team serve to guests is from this place. So we have an 80-20 rule, 80% from the island, because, you know, we don't grow olive oil in Newfoundland. So some things just by nature have to come from outside the province. But we try to get as much as we can from the island. Then we go sort of regionally and then within the province, then through traditional trading partners. I would say the food that we serve at the inn is probably not what everyone is going to eat at home. It is for people who are on vacation. So we kind of wanted to take that idea, though, of look at all the things that can be done here, and now how can we make that into food that people would appreciate more regularly at home and could cook themselves. And so we sort of had, you know, and looking at the diets of everybody in Newfoundland, I mean, we've all suffered from over-processed food and just, you know, the ability to get healthy food, and there's less farmers and, like, less accessible. So how can we start to change some of that? So it's not about, you know, lecturing people about their healthy diets, but it's just like, how can we do things differently? And so we're in still very early stages of a food waste program, but we've had different, sort of similar to our artisan residence program. We've welcomed people through a food waste residency program. And we've started a restaurant called Storehouse, so that's sort of the beachhead for our program, where we serve local food. And local doesn't have to be grown here, it just has to be available here. So people have to be able to get the food on Fogo Island. So it can come from your local grocery store, it can come from the ocean, it can come from the land. And if we start to look at that food and make it in an affordable, healthy, delicious way, and then we do workshops to teach people how to make the food, because, you know, you can imagine fennel is something that can probably grow quite well on Fogo Island, but if no one knows what to do with it, they're not going to grow it. So let's start introducing some of those vegetables that, you know, can be grown here and then make its way into people's homes.
0: What does Shorefast still want to accomplish? What is one of your, I guess, what are one of the goals that has been, like, kind of challenging?
1: I think the thing that's probably been most challenging is really, not that this is necessarily Shorefast's goal, but just for the island. I mean, as a Fogo Islander, somebody who lives here, I look at school enrollment. I have three kids. And that's still not where we'd like it to be. So the population growth has been really hard. Part of it was COVID. Unlike many smaller places, we didn't experience that sort of resurgence in population that other places did. So what are some of those challenges? And I would say that's not necessarily where Shorefast has wanted to be in that space around, you know, how do you provide the social infrastructure supports? Like, we're an economic development organization with social businesses. But it is something that we're looking at, that, you know, what can we do to help support that? So I would say that's locally something that we're still looking at and struggling with a little bit. But more broadly, this sort of project, what Shorefast is, was never just about Fogo Island. That's still our home and our headquarters, and Fogo Island will always be the most important thing. But, you know, it's not just about Fogo Island, because Fogo Island has to exist in a world, and we can learn from others and others can learn from us. So now we're launching a Shorefast Institute for Place-Based Economies. And there's, you know, many facets to that, but the key one is ShoreNet, which is connecting communities across the country. So right now we have a cohort of 8 that run a pilot program. Gros Morne is another Newfoundland region, I suppose, that are part of the project. And just learning about everything interesting happening and how we can all help each other.
0: Well, speaking of, you know, getting more kids in the school and growing the population, like, how, what's going on with hiring people? And, you know, lots of places in Newfoundland have trouble, like, you know, staffing summer jobs and, you know, getting people to work in restaurants. Where are you at with, you know, hiring people?
1: That fluctuates. I would say this year, fingers crossed, has been a really great year. And so we didn't have some of the challenges we've experienced in other years. We're very fortunate that Fogo Island is a well-known name, and so I think it attracts a lot of people to come here. But something that we've learned we have to do is really take care of people. So when people come to work with us, we figure out where you're going to live, how you're getting to work. We hold your hand so that you arrive and stay. And we look at what will you need to support you while you're here. What can we do to make this experience better? So we do exit interviews with anybody who leaves, because it is hospitality. Like, it's just by nature, there's a higher turnover with that. But we always talk to our teams about, what do you need here? And what could we have done differently when you leave? But holding people's hand and figuring out the house situation is really key.
2: Yeah, I can just imagine a young person might want to come here for a year or two for an adventure, but they might not want to put down roots.
1: Exactly. Yeah. So our goal is to that people do that. So figuring out, okay, so when you come, what kind of accommodation you go into, and how we can help a transition so that you do stay for longer is also part of the plan as well.
2: And I guess the other big employer, the biggest employer here, is the Fogo Island Co-op. There's three processing plants here. What is Shorefast's relationship with that co-op, and how do you help each other, I guess?
1: We have a great relationship. So we meet very regularly. We've partnered on different projects together over the years. We actually have a formal partnership around economic development partnership on the island. And so we really look at, like, what are the things that both our organizations need for the future and how we can support each other in that. So we meet quite regularly about that. I wouldn't say they're often tangible things that the community would see, because they tend to be very future-focused and planful, but we do work really closely together, and both organizations support each other wherever we can.
2: And just going back to this idea of, you know, getting younger people to stay here and raise families, like, how are you involved with young people here in schools and things like that?
1: Back to how we try things and some things don't always work out. I mean, we're always committed to having a relationship with the school, but it's about working with the operations of the school and what works for them. So we've had many different, I'd say, projects and initiatives, but right now, and a big shout out to our environmental team, particularly Gabby, who leads that program, and of just going into a lot of the classrooms and bringing in speakers, and they may be speakers from certain professions like geology, but they're also fishers and farmers and people in the community who've traveled to Antarctica. And so it's really just exposing kids to, like, all that is possible. And even though you're in this small place, like, you can imagine what can exist. And it tends to be very ocean related, because we're right on the ocean, and that is the most important thing. But certainly, yeah, it's open to other disciplines as well.
2: Thank you so much for taking the time to talk with us. We really appreciate it.
1: Thank you. It was great.
0: That was Susan Cole, Chief Operating Officer of the Shorefast Foundation. Now, Michael Kinsella recorded an album featuring lyrics and poetry written by his father and uncle, who are from Tilting. To say goodbye now, this is Old Men Dream, written by Leo Kinsella. I'm Polly Gale. See you tomorrow from Fogo Island.

0: There's a series of issues, technical issues that they have with Mexico, they have with us. And so we're working through a series of those issues.
1: I think Canadians are very confused by the Prime Minister's strategy on the U.S.
2: Just as Canada officially requests renewal of the North American Trade Pact, U.S. President Donald Trump revisits his talk of a 51st state. This is Your World Tonight. I'm Stephanie Skanderas. Also on the program,
3: El Niño conditions will pour fuel on the fire of a warming world. Impacts will hit even harder, travel even further, and cross borders with devastating speed.
2: The threat from a powerful weather pattern prompts the UN to issue an international warning. Brace for impact. With less than 1 month left now until the Canada-US-Mexico trade agreement is up for renegotiation, Canada has formally declared it does want to renew it. The federal minister responsible has gone to Washington, while the U.S. president is, again, trolling this country with social media posts about becoming the 51st state. Tom Perry has more from Ottawa.
0: Yes, so in terms of the discussions with the U.S., there's...
4: On his way into cabinet, Prime Minister Mark Carney laid out in broad terms where things stand in trade talks between Canada, the U.S., and Mexico.
0: There's a series of issues, technical issues that they have with Mexico, they have with us, which is...
4: Carney says the U.S. has roughly 60 outstanding issues with Mexico and 30 with Canada. He didn't name them, but the U.S. has complained about Canadian provinces refusing to sell U.S. liquor, Canada's supply management system, and other issues.
0: But for us, there's the more fundamental structural issues, as people know.
4: Carney says among Canada's main concerns are U.S. sectoral tariffs on Canadian steel, aluminum, lumber, and autos. Dominic LeBlanc, minister responsible for Canada-U.S. trade, is in Washington today for talks with U.S. Trade Representative Jameson Greer. LeBlanc wrote to Greer this week to confirm Canada wants to renew CUSMA, the trade deal between Canada, the U.S., and Mexico, for another 16 years, adding, however, that talks on U.S. sectoral tariffs will be essential.
5: We've been anxious to get the Canadian team here and negotiating.
4: David Patterson is the Ontario government's representative in Washington. He thinks Canada and Mexico can work through their differences with the U.S.
5: I don't think the administration from my 2 years here in Washington is interested in opening up the USMCA and taking it before Congress. I think they're looking at trying to reach side agreements with Canada and Mexico and then bridging some of those together.
4: But with Donald Trump, nothing is guaranteed. Among the dozens of social media posts the U.S. president sent out overnight, Trump posted a link to a story on Canada's economy entering a technical recession with the message 51st state. That was picked up and reposted by Trump's ambassador to Canada. Opposition leader Pierre Poilievre today called out the U.S. administration.
6: It's ridiculous and it's never going to happen.
4: The government of Mexico today confirmed it too believes the current North American Free Trade Agreement should be extended for another 16 years. Canada and Mexico now just have to persuade Donald Trump. Tom Perry, CBC News, Ottawa.
2: You heard in Tom's report there about the technical recession. Well, at this point, it's not clear exactly where that leaves Canadians. But it had the Prime Minister on the defensive today, acknowledging there is some weakness in Canada's economy and trying to explain why it's not all bad. Kate McKenna has that story.
7: Mr. Prime Minister, do you feel we're in a recession?
8: For the first time since the new numbers came out last week, the Prime Minister defended the government's record in the face of a technical recession.
0: I'll say this about the economy, which is that we're in the process, this government's been in the process of laying the foundations for a stronger, more resilient, more independent Canadian economy.
8: Mark Carney, who served as a central banker in two countries, pointed to changes his government has sought to make in fast-tracking major resource projects and finding new trade deals and in how the government operates.
0: You know, we see some weakness, in part because of clear decisions by the government. So we have taken back control of immigration. That's meant the population growth has flattened. In fact, it's slowed. or it's been negative for the last two quarters. We have reined in government spending.
8: Canada hasn't been in this situation since 2020. The country's GDP shrunk two quarters in a row. It's not quite a full-blown recession, but some economists say it could get there. Sectors hit by U.S. tariffs, like Ontario's auto industry, are struggling.
9: You know, there's a lot of signs of weakness, right? And the sectors that we're seeing that weakness in are the ones that are most trade affected.
8: Jeremy Cronick is the president and CEO of the C.D. Howe Institute. Its business cycle council is the de facto authority on officially declaring recessions. He says the government can act to try to right the ship, but there's no silver bullet.
9: We got to find ways to get more capital and credit into the economy, more ways to start to move those projects ahead. I mean, the major projects office is a start, but it's only for a limited number of projects.
6: Real people are suffering in a way that they're not suffering in the other G7 countries.
8: Meanwhile, Conservative leader Pierre Poilievre puts the blame squarely on the Prime Minister.
6: The Prime Minister, once again, is failing the Canadian people by refusing to tell them the truth, that he caused a recession. It's the only recession in the G7, the only recession in North America. And he needs to rapidly reverse the liberal policies that caused that.
8: Whether his criticism sticks is another matter. Polls suggest Canadians elected Carney in part because they thought he could manage trying economic times. Now he's still trying to prove that he can. Kate McKenna, CBC News, Ottawa.
2: The National Chief of the Assembly of First Nations has rebuked Alberta's separation talks. It happened during a meeting with King Charles at Buckingham Palace today. Cindy Woodhouse-Nepinak says Canada needs to be reminded that First Nations were partners in the country's creation, and that relationship can't be changed through politics. The Alberta government is holding a referendum in October asking if the province should remain in Canada. The AFN chief says Albertans are free to leave the country, but will not be taking any of the land with them. Coming right up, a new report says cloud computing in this country is broken. Hear why the authors say it's not an easy fix. Plus, already endangered nesting whooping cranes are now threatened by a wildfire in Canada's largest national park. Later, we'll have this story.
10: I'm David Common inside a military bunker in Colorado, where plans are afoot to protect World Cup sites in Toronto and Vancouver.
11: Our role is really to establish, if required, establish an air umbrella over the venues to deal with the possibility of airborne threats.
10: Why you may see armed Canadian fighter jets and the no-fly zones they'll be patrolling, coming up on Your World Tonight.
12: The science is clear. El Niño is arriving on our doorstep in the coming months with 90% certainty. The world must treat it as the urgent climate warning it is.
2: That's United Nations Secretary General Antonio Guterres. The UN's weather agency says warm ocean waters are fueling the development of El Niño. Inayat Singh explains what it means for the summer months ahead.
13: We're looking towards a very serious set of meteorological and climatological issues this year, with perhaps a super El Niño brewing.
14: From extreme heat to drought, the impact from El Niño will be wide-reaching. And while a super El Niño is not a technical term, the World Meteorological Organization predicts this year's will be strong. And that has Evan Fraser worried. He studies global food and agricultural systems at the University of Guelph.
13: For South Asia and for the Southern Hemisphere, it's pretty dry and generally food production goes down.
14: The WMO says El Niño is developing in the warming waters of the Pacific Ocean, and its impacts will start within a month. Celeste Saulo is its Secretary General.
15: We can also expect an increased risk of extreme heat with higher temperatures and shifting precipitation patterns, adding further stress on human health, ecosystems, agriculture, and energy systems.
14: Here in North America, Fraser says El Niño could cause more rainfall on the West Coast while causing drier conditions in the prairies. It could also lead to milder winters and less snowpack in northern Canada.
13: And given that soil moisture in our agricultural regions is often determined by how much snow falls in northern areas, that can mean soil moisture deficits, which to most people is just called a drought.
14: El Niño naturally occurs every 2 to 7 years, but in recent decades, it's been adding to human-caused climate change. The last El Niño contributed to 2024, becoming the hottest year on record. Benjamin Selvin is a professor of international development at the University of Sussex. He says wars in Ukraine and Iran have sent fertilizer and fuel prices soaring and put financial pressure on many governments in Africa and the Caribbean.
16: In many ways, these countries certainly do not have the financial wiggle room to maneuver as quickly as they must in this situation.
14: All these factors have a direct effect on food prices. Fraser says that's something that could come back to hurt Canadians at the grocery store.
13: All the factors that we're talking about here, El Nino, trade wars, this closure of the Strait of Hormuz, all of these things are putting upward pressure on the price of food.
14: The WMO said the time to prepare is now to help vulnerable countries stockpile food aid, which they will need when the heat and drought hits. Experts say this El Nino could lead to a new hottest year on record, bringing with it dangerous climate disasters around the world. Inayat Singh, CBC News, Toronto.
2: The world's last wild, migratory, whooping cranes are in danger. A massive wildfire in Wood Buffalo National Park is pushing toward their nesting ground, and the future of the species in the wild depends entirely on the safety and survival of this single flock. Kate Kyle reports.
17: A Parks Canada helicopter heads toward Fire 4, the largest wildfire in Wood Buffalo National Park, roughly 400 square kilometers.
18: We're trying to limit this fire and its impact on the whooping crane.
17: Its flames have reached the whooping crane nesting grounds. Greg Walker is the incident commander for Fire 4.
18: And it's the nests themselves right now that would have eggs in them that we're focused on. That's what really matters here.
17: The Aransas Wood Buffalo whooping cranes are the only wild migratory flock in the world. Each spring, they migrate 4,000 kilometers from Texas to the park to have their chicks. Almost extinct in the 1940s, their numbers have rebounded to more than 500.
19: I like to call it the heartland of the whooping cranes.
17: Diana Christie manages whooping crane conservation programs at the Wilder Institute.
19: I'm worried about our birds.
17: The nesting grounds are a matrix of tea and blue-colored ponds, black spruce trees, willows, and bog. Christie is using trail cameras and other equipment to better understand how wildfires impact nesting cranes.
19: We do know last week there was a fire a couple of kilometers away from a nest, and those cranes were still there at the nest. They seem to still be actively incubating those eggs. We don't know if a crane family would really be able to relocate very far once the chick is born if a fire is coming near.
17: Conservationists in the United States are watching too. Anne Lacey is the Vice President of North America Programs at the International Crane Foundation. The organization releases captive whooping cranes into the wild.
20: This Aransas Wood Buffalo population, genetically, still incredibly valuable because we really are relying on this population to increase that genetic diversity.
17: Back in the Northwest Territories, Ronnie Schaefer has been observing whooping cranes for decades.
21: Anytime a crane calls, you'll be amazed at how they call, what they look like. Like, that's the tallest bird in the world.
17: He's a member of the Salt River First Nation in Fort Smith, Northwest Territories.
21: I don't want to see anything burn up. They'll move away.
17: But he says the birds are resilient.
21: And you'll be amazed at how many of them are far spread in the park.
17: Parks Canada won't know the extent of the wildfire damage to the nesting grounds until its next survey later in July. Kate Kyle, CBC News, Yellowknife.
2: The cloud, that massive network of servers, has become essential to how we live and work. But a new report shows Canada's cloud computing market is a monopoly, dominated by three U.S. tech giants. And that dependency is a risk. As Anise Haydari explains, homegrown alternatives may not be the solution.
22: Once you sign in and start building your business or building your operations with a provider, it can become very difficult to leave.
23: 85% of cloud computing in Canada is through U.S. tech giants, according to researchers. It's not something Curtis McCord thinks is positive. He's a policy analyst with the Canadian Anti-Monopoly Project and just released a report calling the market broken in this country.
22: This kind of reliance and dependency is problematic.
23: Cloud computing is critical to almost any business, government, or consumer that uses the internet in some way these days. But for the Anti-Monopoly Project, the issue isn't just dominance from Google, Microsoft, or Amazon. It's also hard to switch between them or to smaller competitors once you've signed up. Fixing that is more critical than creating Canadian alternatives, says McCord.
22: We don't pursue interoperability. Canadian providers would just replicate the same problems of dependency and lock-in that we have now, and it doesn't leave the government or businesses in any way better off.
23: So to the Anti-Monopoly Project, Canadian alternatives would just be smaller versions of the big guys. They call it maple-washed dependence, and it might cost more too.
1: What we want to achieve is not to lock in or out users from certain technologies, but to give them the freedom of choice.
23: Guillaume Gilbert is with the Canadian subsidiary of French cloud provider OVH Cloud. His company competes with the big tech players called hyperscalers. So for OVH Cloud, having standards usable by any company is critical.
1: This is the gateway to interoperability, to portability, to reversibility between different cloud providers. It's really to push those open source solutions.
3: I'm completely sympathetic to the idea.
23: But there could be technological barriers to this. University of Waterloo economist Joel Blitt researches innovation.
3: Different hyperscalers might provide different AI models. And as soon as they provide different AI models, if you're using that one that's not on the other provider, well, you can't just switch.
23: A draft of the federal government's national AI strategy mentioned working on shared standards, but there aren't details on what those standards might be. Joel Blitt warns that the past shows us sometimes neither public nor private sectors choose well.
3: If you impose a standard too early, when the technology itself is still changing and there's more innovation coming, you could lock in VHS instead of beta, which, you know, everyone says was a better video format.
23: While data centers and cloud computing in Europe are facing tighter regulations, there's less happening in Canada around standards and interoperability. For their part, Google, Microsoft, and Amazon all say they offer credits or waive certain fees if customers want to leave for the competition. Anis Haidari, CBC News, Calgary.
2: Ottawa is spending nearly $10 billion over the next 10 years to improve infrastructure in Quebec. The money comes from two federal funds. It'll be used for everything from modernizing hospitals across the province to improving roads and public transit. The exact projects will be identified in cooperation with the provincial government. The NDP's House Leader Don Davies says MPs should not be able to switch parties without getting approval from voters. He's introduced a bill that would require members wanting to cross the floor to take part in a by-election. MPs would still be able to sit as independents. Davies says floor crossing is undemocratic.
4: Mark Carney has become the first prime minister in Canadian history to assemble a majority government through floor crossing instead of through the ballot box. The balance of power in this House was shifted, not by voters in an election, but by political operatives in the back rooms, holding private conversations hidden from the public.

0: Security preparations are being finalized for the FIFA World Cup, and that could lead to some peculiar sights. A large mobile radar facility is being set up in Grimsby, Ontario. And next week, CF-18s will practice forcing another plane to land over the skies of Toronto. Much of it will be coordinated at NORAD, where the Canadian and American military monitors and defends North American airspace. David Common went inside the NORAD bunker to see the work firsthand.
1: Right now, it's done. Carved out from the inside of a Colorado mountain behind blast doors resistant to a nuclear explosion sits NORAD's Joint Operations Center, considered among the world's most secure bunkers where personnel from both Canada and the U.S. watch for threats that may come from sky, space, or sea.
2: We have a lot of feeder information coming into us from Transport Canada, NAV Canada, from the FAA, from the RCMP.
1: Canadian Colonel Matt Snyder acts as NORAD's Chief of Air Operations, his team watching for threats across the continent's congested airspace.
2: We'd bring senior leaders all the way down to tactical controllers, the people on the radars that could tell our response, like determine our response.
3: How quickly does that happen?
2: Less than a minute.
1: And now a new task. Areas over World Cup sites in Canada and the U.S. will be declared no-fly zones during competition.
4: Our role is really to establish, if required, establish an air umbrella over the venues to deal with the possibility of airborne threats.
1: Lieutenant General Ian Huddleston is NORAD's deputy commander and the highest ranking Canadian here.
4: That would translate into probably airborne CAPs, combat air patrols, during the time of the games.
3: And would those be primarily Canadian aircraft that would be doing that?
4: Oh yeah, yeah. Our plan is to use Canadian aircraft.
1: That means fighter jets, overtop during competition and other major World Cup events. Closer to the ground, NORAD and police will monitor for drones with the capacity to take them down if necessary.
5: If we get to the point where we need to intercept them, we do that on a routine basis.
1: Steve Armstrong has been at NORAD since before even 9/11. He says it's not surprising to have small planes show up where they shouldn't be. What is surprising is how many pilots look away when intercepted by an armed fighter jet, shooting down the very last resort. So Air Force responders sometimes need to get creative in the sky.
5: We can actually do what's referred to as a headbutt maneuver. We fly hard in front of them and turn very quickly in front of them to try and influence the direction that they're going to go.
1: All done in coordination with civilian air traffic controllers to ensure safe skies, especially in the midst of the world's biggest sporting event. David Coleman, CBC News, inside the Cheyenne Mountain Space Force Base in Colorado.
0: You are listening to Your World Tonight from CBC News. I'm Stephanie Skenderis. You can hear Your World Tonight on the CBC News app or wherever you get your podcasts. The World Health Organization says hundreds of suspected cases in Central Africa's Ebola outbreak have been ruled out. There are now about 340 confirmed cases in Congo and 116 suspected cases. That's down from about 900 suspected

0: ruled out in many cases.
1: At least 50 people have died in the outbreak. Ukraine's president is warning Russia may launch another massive airstrike tonight. That's after at least 22 people were killed and more than 100 injured in last night's aerial attack, one of the largest of the war. Senior international correspondent Margaret Evans reports.
2: Kyiv overnight. First the sirens and then the explosions. Fear delivered courtesy of Russia. Hardly new after 4 years of war, but the scale of Moscow's recent attacks is. More than 650 drones and 73 missiles targeted Ukrainian cities overnight, driving thousands in the capital underground to the subways in search of safety and comfort. People spread out on blankets and yoga mats and folding chairs, hoping for sleep. It's really scary to stay at home, said Valeria Navachenko. I only dream the war will end soon, she says, but I've lost all hope. It's difficult, both mentally and physically, said Anna Kershpenska, holding her cat in her arms, because you'd like to wake up peacefully in the morning, have a cup of coffee, she says. But mornings are for the aftermath and the counting of the dead. At least 22 people killed in the latest wave, most in Dnipro. Muted grief heavy in the air as crowds part to let rescue workers carry black body bags out of the wreckage of a residential apartment building. An 8-year-old boy is reportedly amongst the dead. Kremlin spokesman Dmitry Peskov said the strikes against what he called military infrastructure were a systematic response to what he said was a deliberate attack by Kyiv on a school dorm in occupied East Ukraine last month, a claim Ukraine denies. The massive nature of the Russian barrage echoes two similar attacks last month and comes as analysts say Moscow is on the back foot compared to a year ago, at least on the ground, suffering huge battlefield losses and a stalled advance. But Ukraine is also suffering a shortage of missiles for the Patriot systems so critical for its defense, especially after Washington cut off direct supplies. Ukraine's President Volodymyr Zelensky is appealing for help. All partners, including Europe, must continue working to ensure Ukraine receives air defense missiles, he said, the necessary systems and intelligence and other resources to help save lives. In the meantime, he urged Ukrainians to keep heeding the air raid sirens. Margaret Evans, CBC News, London.
1: Finally, when's the last time you put pen to paper, sent a handwritten letter, doodled on a notepad? For many of us, those once everyday actions are increasingly rare. But some people are hoping to change that. They're part of a growing movement that's embracing analog communication using ink and paper to write and create. And on the weekend, hundreds of them came out to the Scriven show in Montreal.
3: My friend and I actually flew in from Edmonton because it's one of the few events that occurs in Canada that's for fountain pen and ink enthusiasts. Honestly, it is so much fun.
1: That's Anne Timmer. Yes, her love of ink surpasses ballpoints. Like many at the fair, she's into fountain pens. Toronto pen seller Salman Katak is known as a nibmeister. He says writing the old-fashioned way is good for the brain.
4: We are grinding nibs to modify the writing experience. Writing notes by hand makes a much bigger difference in retention compared to taking notes on or asking your AI friend to write, take the notes for you.
1: Amateur artist Russell Freilich says that's true of drawing as well as writing.
5: We're just members of the Urban Sketchers Montreal. It forces you to look at things in a different way. It forces you to pay attention.
1: Pen enthusiasts, also known as stylophiles, say a new generation is joining their ranks. That includes these two attendees at the Montreal show.
6: And digital, you can erase, you can like lasso tool and like make everything smaller. But like pen and paper,

0: it's like you have to be very confident.
1: I feel like unfortunately younger people are becoming less and less interested in it, but I mean, I think people like us, we like to keep it alive a little.
2: This has been Your World Tonight for Tuesday, June 2nd. I'm Stephanie Skenderis. Thank you for being with us. Good night.

0: This is your Environment Canada weather update. I'm Catherine Crummy. For St. John's and the Avalon Peninsula North, clearing this evening, low zero except minus three in low-lying areas. For Clarenville, Bonavista, Terra Nova, Bonavista North, and Gander, clearing this evening, wind becoming southwest 20 kilometers an hour near midnight. Low plus two except minus three in low-lying areas. For Grand Falls, Windsor, and Buchans and the interior, chance of showers early this evening, then clearing, low minus three, wind chill minus seven. For the Burren and Conagra, partly cloudy, low plus one except minus three in low-lying areas. For Burgio Ramia, cloudy near midnight with a chance of showers or drizzle, low plus three except minus one inland. For Channel Port of Basque and vicinity, good chance of drizzle overnight, fog patches developing after midnight, low plus two. For Deer Lake to Humber Valley, Bay St. George, Corner Brook, and Gros Morne, chance of showers early this evening, then clearing, low plus one except minus three in low-lying areas. Taking a look at Labrador now. For Labrador City and Wabush, Churchill Falls, the Churchill Valley, and Upper Lake Melville and Eagle River, chance of showers late this evening and after midnight, low eight. For Hopedale, chance of showers this evening, temperature steady near seven. For Postville and Mikovic, Rigolette, Norman Beta Lodge Bay, and Cartwright to Black Tickle, a good chance of showers overnight, low plus five. That's your Environment Canada weather update. I'm Catherine Crummy.
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1: 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It's a polarizing topic, but the new group Lead Not Leave is working to build a middle ground to make Alberta and Canada better together. 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
5: Hello, I'm Neil Kirksall.
6: Good evening, I'm Chris Howden. This is As It Happens. Tonight.
5: Trademark. The Prime Minister's team says it wants to renew the free trade deal with the U.S. and Mexico. We'll ask the trade representative, once berated by the U.S. ambassador, whether Team Canada is playing too nice.
6: Remaining vigilant, but remaining, Russia's latest strikes on Ukraine kill more than 20 people and injure dozens more. A longtime resident of Kyiv says there's no way to be safe, but that doesn't mean he's going to leave his home.
5: Crossing Guard, NDP MP Don Davies is fed up with Canadian politicians abandoning their original parties for the government benches, so he'll tell us about his plan to force floor crossers to face the music.
6: Brooklyn Rivera was imprisoned for fighting for the rights of the Miskito people in Nicaragua. Now he has died in custody, and our guest says that should be a wake-up call.
5: Ratted out, invasive rodents once had their run of a tiny Australian island, but now in their absence, researchers return to find a burgeoning bonanza of rare cockroaches and other bugs.
6: And wreaking havoc, emphasis on wreak. Several times over the past month, mystery men have been seen emerging from the sewers of New York, and that is creating a bit of surface tension. As it happens, the Tuesday edition, radio that's suspicious of anyone behaving sewer-repetitiously.

0: Politicians from all three countries have been talking about it and around it for months. Now it's official. Today, Canada formally told the United States and Mexico that it wants to renew the Canada-US-Mexico trade agreement that is due for a review on Canada Day. Canada-US Trade Minister Dominic LeBlanc is in Washington today for a meeting with his U.S. trade counterpart Jameson Greer, who, as recently as last week, said tariffs are a new reality that Canada is going to have to live with. David Patterson is Ontario's trade representative in Washington, and that's where we reached him.
1: David Patterson, do you believe Canada can actually come out of this review with a deal that will be a win for this country?
2: I do, and I honestly think it's something that we need right across North America. Living here in Washington for the last 2 years, I'm convinced that American business wants to see a positive deal. I'm convinced Mexico does as well. And so I would hope that we can get that done this year, and maybe by Labor Day we can celebrate a deal.
1: Based on what you've been hearing just face-to-face from Jameson Greer, or more broadly, do you get the sense that whatever's being said publicly, there's actually an openness from the United States and from this administration to a real negotiation?
2: Yeah, I do. And I think part of the proof in the pudding is that we've seen the United States arrive at agreements with about 20 countries around the world since they applied tariffs at what they called Liberation Day on April 2nd. There's a bit of a process here. It's not the traditional trade agreement process where you would hash out detailed trade agreements like we did on the USMCA. It's more of addressing issues or grievances, if you will. It's almost a bit of Festivus Day, where a good long list of issues are presented by the United States, a few by Canada. Canada primarily dealing with the impact of tariffs, which are both on American business as well as Canadian business. And so that's one of the reasons I'm optimistic, is I meet with American business all the time, and there'll be another partner in the room, so to speak, in trying to resolve this. And that will be the American economy and American businesses that would very much like to see us get back and get investment off the sidelines.
1: In terms of the auto sector, Reuters is reporting that Donald Trump's negotiating team wants North American vehicles to contain at least 50% American-made content. You know about the industry. You know how deeply the auto sector in Ontario in particular has been hurt by these U.S. tariffs. Is that kind of proposal, 50% American content, something you could support?
2: Well, it's interesting. I led the trade negotiating team for General Motors last time we did this with the USMCA-1. And that was one of the demands of the U.S. administration at that time. It didn't actually go ahead. There was no specific American content. So it's the same sort of initial demand as we've had before. I think Canada and our auto sector is probably in a better position to address those types of demands than, say, Mexico is. I worry a little bit more about our parts makers in Canada and a tendency to see Canadian companies who have operations in all three different countries tending to move more to the United States. And so we really want to retain that supply base in Canada. It's where a great portion of the jobs are. It's important to understand that Canada is by far and away the biggest market for buying the export of American vehicles. We buy three times more vehicles than Mexico. We actually buy more vehicles from the United States every year than Mexico and all of South America combined. So the United States does not want to lose Canada as an export market. There are, you know, hundreds of thousands of jobs in the United States that depend on being able to make vehicles in the United States to sell to Canadians. So trade is a two-way street, and that's part of these negotiations. You often hear issues framed up by the United States on a one-way bridge, but trade's a two-way bridge, and that's why we have good, smart people here to negotiate.
1: Conservative leader Pierre Poilievre is critical of these meetings, and he was asked about Minister LeBlanc's trip to Washington, and he said, you know, he's going to socialize and come back, and keeps coming back empty-handed, to paraphrase Mr. Poilievre. He's also been saying that Mexico has been, quote, eating our lunch for the last 6 months. unquote. You know, he's referencing the fact that the U.S. has already been holding these kinds of talks with Mexico that the Canada has not been a part of. Do you agree with that characterization? Are they, as he puts it, eating our lunch, or that they have an upper hand?
2: Well, I'll leave the lunch to the politicians, but but from my perspective, you know, I think as the Prime Minister rightly said today, Mexico has about 60 issues, while we have about 30 issues, and that's one way of framing it. I think it's important to remember that while the United States was negotiating agreements around the world, they always knew that we had this July 1st renewal date. And so Canada was easy to shuffle back, I think, in terms of the time. Well, now we're there.
1: Yeah, it's just a matter of getting the U.S. administration on side as well. In a letter to his counterparts, Minister LeBlanc wrote that Canada is, quote, willing to consider any proposal that can be beneficial to all three nations' long-term prosperity, unquote. What would you say, though, David, to those who might argue that Canada at this point needs to be striking a less cordial tone with the United States, you know, given the renewed rhetoric around the 51st state business that Donald Trump was talking about, even last night on social media? You've certainly been on the receiving end from Ambassador Hoekstra of less than cordial words, to put it very mildly. So are we playing too nice for too long?
2: I mean, I think we... particularly when you're here in Washington, and certainly the other countries that I deal with down here, it's hard to believe, but after 2 years, we start to get used to the artillery fire that seems to regularly come our way. I think Americans talking to Americans, I see that here in the United States, perhaps more than when you're back home in Canada, mm-hmm. and just seeing the artillery barrage that'll come, whether it's the ambassador or somebody else. I try and rule that out and separate noise from signal. Some of them are important issues to take on, don't get me wrong, mm-hmm. but I think everybody that I've met down here in Congress, over 150 Republicans, 300 different American businesses, I have not had a bad meeting where people want in any way to see less trade with Canada.
1: Labor Day, mark that for another reason on your calendar, is what you're telling all of us, yeah?
2: I'd like to shoot for a deadline. I'm from business.
1: Yeah, well, journalists like a deadline too. We'll take that. Thanks, David Patterson.
2: Yeah, you're good at making them. Thanks.
0: David Patterson is the Ontario Trade Representative in Washington, and that's where we reached him.

0: For nearly 3 years, the family and supporters of Brooklyn Rivera knew very little about where he was or how he was doing. And when they finally got news, it was devastating. The indigenous leader and politician from Nicaragua was arrested in 2023 amid a crackdown on government critics and had been in custody ever since. Then, last week, Nicaraguan officials published photos of the 73-year-old in the hospital in critical condition. Just days later, Mr. Rivera was dead. Nicaragua's health ministry says he died of a bacterial infection following a case of COVID-19, despite, quote, enormous and intense efforts to restore his health. Reed Brody is a human rights lawyer and member of a group of UN experts on Nicaragua. We reached him in Madrid.
1: Reed, do you believe what the Nicaraguan government is saying about why Brooklyn Rivera died? A bacterial infection, they say, after having COVID-19. Do you believe that?
2: Well, I can't talk about the pathologies. He may have had multiple pathologies, but really he didn't die of illness. He died of almost 3 years of detention in the conditions of a disappeared person, in which he had no access to his family, no access to independent medical care. We have no idea where he was or how he was treated during that time. And, you know, unfortunately, he's not the first person who had been disappeared by the government to die in circumstances that we cannot elicit.
1: You've been in touch with his family. How are they doing?
2: Obviously, they're grief-stricken. I mean, after almost 3 years of anguish of not knowing, I mean, first for 2 years, the government didn't even acknowledge that he was being held. And then after a lot of diplomatic pressure at the United Nations, the government said that he was being held, but didn't say where he was being held. And so, you know, for years, the family was in anguish, not knowing. And then the first thing that they see are these pictures that the government releases last Wednesday, you know, with him all, you know, tubed up and with a list of pathologies a page long. And, you know, it was pretty obvious then what the denouement was going to be. And so, you know, they're grief stricken. They can't go. I mean, I'm in touch with the family members who are outside of Nicaragua, who cannot go back to Nicaragua. And so it's, you know, they're just in a terrible state.
1: Were some of his family members able to be by his side? I believe the government was suggesting that some people were with him in his final moments. Is that true?
2: As far as we can tell, that is not true. The government says that he was receiving twice monthly visits from family members. As far as we can tell, that's not true. Neither people from his political movement. And then even now after, I mean, the government hastily arranged the funeral. A lot of speculation that he had been dead already for almost 24 hours. The government then hastily arranged a funeral. They did not let his family members who were in Nicaragua and who had made the trip to Managua to see his body, they did not let them go to the funeral. In fact, they detained many of them. The body was not given to the family. There is not any kind of autopsy going on, much less being sent to his native place on the Caribbean coast, which is where he always wanted to be buried among his family.
1: How would you describe the kind of impact he had politically?
2: You know, he was a leader of the Mosquito people for the last 40 years. You know, his fate is very similar to the fate of his people, sometimes allied with the central government, mostly fighting for rights. He himself had fought against the Sandinistas during the Civil War in the 1980s. Then he made alliances with the Sandinistas when he thought that they were going to provide more autonomy for the Atlantic coast. He was somebody who really fought for his people and is seen as a leader of his of his people. I mean, this is devastating to have, you know, the leader of indigenous people who have been fighting for their rights, 500,000 people, you know, be treated this way and be seen. I mean, it's humiliating for an entire people.
1: To let our listeners know, he was first elected to the legislature in 2007. He served as a lawmaker until 2023. He left the country to take part in a UN forum on indigenous peoples and was barred from returning. Why was he perceived to be such a threat?
2: Well, you know, first of all, the government is treating everybody this way. So they have detained people. This is a government run by a husband and wife. Daniel Ortega is a co-president. His wife, Rosario Murillo, is a co-president. They have complete power. There is no independent judiciary. There is no independent press. Brooklyn Rivera went, as you said, to this United Nations forum in New York and criticized how the government was treating the Mosquito people. And the government and Daniel Ortega and Rosario Murillo do not forgive that kind of behavior. And so he was barred from coming back to the country, as have so many Nicaraguans. He managed to go into the country anyway, and he was in safe houses, and the government found out where he was, and he was arrested, and that's the last we heard from him for years.
1: As you mentioned, there are other cases of this kind of arbitrary detention. You and other UN experts have documented more than 100 cases of indigenous people, in particular in Nicaragua, since 2018. What do you think the attention on Brooklyn Rivera's case, his death, might mean for people who are still detained and in custody?
2: Well, I think, you know, first of all, I think it, what I hope it means is that the world is going to pay attention. If anything will come out, I mean, he spent four decades fighting for his people, whose promises of autonomy, whose promises of land rights, and these were the issues that Brooklyn Rivera was fighting for. And so at least we can be talking about those issues now.
1: Reed, I appreciate this. Thank you.
2: You're quite welcome.
0: Reed Brody is a human rights lawyer and member of a group of UN experts on Nicaragua. He's in Madrid.

0: Rarely has anyone been quite so happy to find themselves surrounded by cockroaches and lice. Maxime Adams is a PhD student at the University of Sydney, and the infestation that has so pleased him is on Lord Howe Island, a remote volcanic island that had been overrun by invasive rats until scientists launched an eradication program 7 years ago. Mr. Adams went to the island to see how the local bugs were doing in the rodents' absence. We reached Maxime Adams in Sydney.
1: Maxim, when you realized that the bugs of the island might be starting to bounce back, how did you react?
2: Yeah. I think it's fantastic news. Even to see the cockroaches come back, it's pretty amazing. Like, it feels otherworldly, actually. And it's such an awesome proof that these measures for conservation really work.
1: It might be a tough sell, that idea that seeing cockroaches and lice all around is a good thing. How do you convince people about why it is?
2: Well, yeah, I think the C word is pretty charged. So saying any sort of bush insects are coming back is always a good sell. Or desperately reminding people that's definitely not the same ones as your home. From the, say, 4,000 species of cockroaches that are out there, only about 20 are actually in your house, and the vast majority are really just good for the ecosystem.
1: One of the images in the coverage is this beautiful emerald-colored creature, and that's not a hard sell. That's beautiful. If anything's going to come back, tell our listeners what I saw.
2: Yeah, so this is an endemic stag beetle found only on Lord Howe Island, and it's absolutely beautiful. So you'll often see it flying between the treetops, especially in summer, and it lands with a really heavy thunk. It kind of catches the light like a jewel. That's a very gorgeous creature. If I'd been working on that, or if that had really come back, that would have been such an easy sell.
1: If we go back in time, how did Lord Howe Island get into the predicament where it was overrun with these invasive mice and rats?
2: I think the sad truth is every island, it seems, is doomed for this fate. Like, something, say 90% of all islands worldwide have rodents on them. But in the case of Lord Howe, it's even more tragic because rats got there actually by accident. They had a regular supply ship, the SS Macumbo, which in 1920 or so ran ashore on Lord Howe. And in the shipwreck, the rats managed to get on. So not only did it, mess up their supplies, but it also ruined their ecosystem. And mice, we think, got there earlier in some sort of routine supply visit.
1: And what kinds of things have scientists been doing to get rid of them, to get to this point where you're celebrating?
2: For a while, we were doing different control measures, so things like baiting or hunting. They even made the classic old lady swallows the fly mistake of introducing owls to get rid of the rats, but then the owls became their own problem and that didn't work. But what actually finally eradicated them is a six-month targeted baiting program where every inch of the island was covered. They used helicopters to put baits in the highlands. They had people dispersing baits by hands, as well as permanent bait stations all over the island, as well as using specially trained sniffer dogs to try and detect any rats to make sure that they'd all been removed.
1: And how many bait stations?
2: I don't know if they actually have the exact number, but tens of thousands, because the number of rodents there was 300,000, they estimate. So to get rid of those, they needed a pretty comparable number.
1: Yeah, they were everywhere. They were everywhere. But yeah. In terms of, in ecological terms, 5 years, that's a short amount of time to have this kind of turnaround, is it not?
2: Yeah, totally. So we're actually surprised we could see such a good result, because there's some other studies that look, 1, 2, 5 years afterwards, and they see nothing or even decreases in abundance because the ecosystem is only just adjusting. So I think it just shows how many rats there were and how bad they were that we're seeing the signal this quickly.
1: What lessons do you think should be drawn from what you've been able to do and the return, the resurgence of this key insects to Lord Howe Island?
2: I guess the best one is that if you can, eradication really is the gold standard. And in the long run, in terms of the ongoing costs and benefits to the community and the ecosystem, there's really nothing better. Rather than having to be constantly hunting and baiting rats for a century, getting rid of them in a targeted approach is just 1,000 times better.
1: So now that they're gone, can you say they're completely gone, first of all?
2: As far as we know, yes, because they have constant monitoring with dogs and cameras, and there's been no evidence for the 5 years since. Okay. So we as confident as we can be.
1: And in terms of protecting the island from something like that happening again, are there other measures in place as well now, or is the the knowledge that you have now part of that protection?
2: On, of course, any sort of shipping supplies, things are carefully inspected for rats. And when you fly into Lord Howe Island, so it's like a pretty tiny spot, you have like a little Dash 8 plane which pulls into the runway. And then as you get off, there's a, this especially trained dog that smells all your bags as well as you to make sure there's no rodent traces.
1: Just a little welcome.
2: Yeah, exactly.
1: What is it like to be on that island? Describe what it looks like for our listeners.
2: It's beautiful. 97% of the island is protected under untouched national park. And so there's a central lowland. You fly in on a plane that kind of curves around the northern mountains, then like suddenly rams into the runway. And as you get off, there's like huge volcanic mountains on both sides to the north and south, with just untouched rainforest, huge fig trees with curling roots, beautiful coral reef in the water, and then at night, glow-in-the-dark mushrooms. So it's almost like a fantasy of what an island would be.
1: It sounds stunning.
2: Yeah, it's a UNESCO heritage site. And, you know, it's sort of like Australia's jewel for both like tourism and environmentalism. Like, we're very, very proud of it.
1: Maxim, I'm glad we could speak. Thank you.
2: Yeah, thank you so much.
0: Maxim Adams is a PhD student at the University of Sydney. That's where we reached him.

0: had three random guys walking around in a strange suit, open the sewer, go in like the Ninja Turtles.
1: They climb down like the Ninja Turtles, but the trio caught on video better resembles the Mario Brothers. The group wearing hip waders, carrying flashlights.
0: Looking at them, they're looking at me. You know, I could tell they're up to no good.
2: That's Aki Jakubovic, who owns an auto repair shop in Astoria, talking to NBC News reporter Chris Jose about the shadowy, sinister figures, half Ninja Turtles, half Mario Brothers, who have alarmed the Big Apple by burrowing down to its core. Its gross, wet, putrid core. Since May 5th, these spurious spelunkers have had New York City on edge because they've been seen descending into the sewers, and they are not maintenance workers, nor do they appear to be chuds, which is, of course, an acronym for cannibalistic humanoid underground dwellers. Mutated humans turned monstrous by exposure to toxic waste in the sewers of New York, as depicted in the 1984 film Chud and its 1989 sequel, Chud 2, Bud the Chud. Mind you, no one knows for sure who these sewer people are or what they're doing down there, but at least three times this month, they've been seen entering and exiting manholes. Now, police don't believe they're involved in any kind of sinister plot or that they're emerging from the sewers to attack people in phone booths and drag them down to a gruesome subterranean potluck like Chud's.
3: We got on the subway downtown, but we're lost, Art. We're lost.
2: Exactly. What police do believe is that these guys are going down there in their hip waders to sift through sewage in search of valuables, which is illegal due to all kinds of dangers, the possibility of electrocution, or being knocked unconscious by fumes, or being eaten by a chud, or becoming a chud. As Stephanie Gosk of NBC News put it this week,
4: tonight, officials warning whatever is hiding in the city's sewers simply isn't worth the risk.
2: Or, as the trailer for the 1984 film Chud put it 42 years ago.
5: The night is their time. And tomorrow, the only things living in the city of New York will be Chud.
2: Good luck, New York. Here's Alice with The Drain.

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1: We're going to take a short break now. When we return, NDP MP Don Davies is tabling a private member's bill in hopes of making it harder for MPs to switch parties without voters' approval.
0: And the voice of experience, a scientist who is almost sure to develop Huntington's disease, tells us how it feels to see hundreds of millions pledged toward brain research that he is helping to conduct. Stay tuned. I'm Chris Howden.
1: And I'm Neil Kirksall.

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1: Oh, that's a good question. 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
2: Oh, actually. 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
4: Yeah, that's an awesome question.
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0: 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Coming up in an hour, it's Ideas with Nahla Ayed.
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9: From CBC News, the World This Hour, I'm Tricia Kindleman. Canada's trade minister says he had a positive meeting with his American counterpart. The future of the CUSMA trade agreement topping the agenda as Dominic LeBlanc spoke with Jameson Greer in Washington. Canada and Mexico have both formally said they would like to extend the deal for 16 years, while the U.S. has expressed its reservations. LeBlanc downplayed the importance of July 1st when the deal comes up for review.
10: The agreement remains in place for 10 more years. And there's a series of annual reviews. But all three countries could agree also on a different scenario and a renewal after July 1st. So I think we got to be careful not to set up a cliff that doesn't exist.
9: LeBlanc says he will be speaking with U.S. officials again next week. And Ottawa is investing nearly $10 billion over the next 10 years into Quebec's infrastructure. The money will be coming from two federal funds and will be used for everything from modernizing hospitals across the province to improving roads and public transit. The exact projects will be identified in cooperation with the provincial government. Some of the 30 beluga whales remaining at Ontario's Marineland could be sent to Spain. The animal's fate had been in limbo since the amusement park in Niagara Falls closed its doors 2 years ago. Ottawa says it now endorses the rescue plan floated by several aquariums. Lisa Sheng reports.
11: The Department of Fisheries and Oceans says it has issued some of the special permits necessary for the 30 remaining belugas at Marineland to cross international borders. It has also approved an aquarium in Spain, Oceanographic Valencia, as one of the facilities that could take some of them. The others, Georgia Aquarium and Shedd Aquarium in Chicago, and two SeaWorld locations in California and Texas. The Spanish facility has animal rescue experience. It worked to rescue two whales from an active war zone in Ukraine 2 years ago. The future of the animals at Marineland have been uncertain as the former amusement park faces financial and regulatory hurdles. The U.S.-based Association of Zoos and Aquariums tells CBC News there are still several steps and permits before a rescue can begin, including medical checks to make sure the whales are healthy enough to travel. Lisa Sheng, CBC News, Toronto.
9: A new report finds American tech giants are too dominant in the Canadian cloud computing market, but authors say the solution may not be homegrown alternatives. Business reporter Anis Hadari explains.
12: This kind of reliance and dependency is problematic.
13: Curtis McCord co-authored a new report from the Canadian Anti-Monopoly Project that says it's not enough to just introduce Canadian alternatives to Google, Microsoft, or Amazon. Those companies, called hyperscalers, may need to be pushed and regulated to ensure customers can take their business elsewhere at a reasonable cost.
12: If we don't pursue interoperability, Canadian providers would just replicate the same problems of dependency and lock-in that we have now, and it doesn't leave the government or businesses in any way better off.
14: It's not easy.
13: But University of Waterloo economist Joel Blitt points out that it'd be difficult, especially on the AI front.
14: You know, different hyperscalers might provide different AI models. If you're using that one that's not on the other provider, well, you can't just switch.
13: A draft copy of Canada's federal AI strategy mentions working on shared standards, but details aren't confirmed. Anis Hadari, CBC News, Calgary.
9: The 2026 Walter Cup champions are in Ottawa today for a meeting with the Prime Minister. The Montreal Victoire beat the Ottawa Charge to take home the Professional Women's Hockey League Championship. Their goalie, Anne-Renee Desbiens, says she hopes the victory inspires everyone to pursue their dreams, while team captain Marie-Philippe Poulin gifted a Victoire jersey to the Prime Minister on behalf of the team. And that is your World This Hour. Remember, of course, you can listen to us wherever you get your podcasts, updated every hour, 7 days a week, or also online at cbcnews.ca. For CBC News, I'm Tricia Kindleman.
3: I'm CBC meteorologist Ashley Brawiler. A few showers for the west and central that will taper off tonight. Otherwise, just showers along the south coast. Lows near or a few degrees above zero, but minus one for low-lying areas through central. Cloudy with some showers for the west and northern peninsula. Otherwise, sun and cloud for the rest of the island as temperatures return to the teens, but single digits along the south coast in onshore flow. Sun and cloud and the chance of showers for Labrador with highs in the single digits for the north and south coast. Otherwise, teens and 20s.
4: Hello again and welcome back. I'm Neil Kirksall.
15: And I'm Chris Howden. This is As It Happens, the Tuesday edition, part two. Coming up,
4: a problem of spectacular proportions. Potato farmers in Belgium are struggling to get rid of their crop after a record harvest that is coinciding with tariffs and blocked shipping routes.
15: Paycheck. We'll talk to a New Brunswick MP who is so determined to refuse a salary increase that he's taking the matter to court.
4: And tough peel to swallow. Remember that banana that was duct taped to the wall, the one that sold for millions of dollars at auction?
15: I do.
4: Well, yeah, of course you do. You bought it. A version of it was stolen, which prompted us to steal into our archives to revisit a past conversation about its astronomical value. Stay tuned.
15: It's been another day of fear for people in Ukraine. Overnight, hundreds of Russian drones and missiles struck Kyiv and other cities across the country, killing at least 22 people and injuring dozens more. The attacks lasted for hours, forcing thousands to take shelter in metro stations. Ukrainian President Volodymyr Zelensky has reiterated calls for assistance from the U.S. and Europe, while the Kremlin said the attacks were in retaliation for Ukraine's deadly strike on a student dormitory in May. Paul Nyland has lived in Kyiv for over 20 years. He's an Irish freelance journalist and the CEO of Lifeline, a suicide prevention hotline. We reached him earlier at his home in Kyiv.
4: Paul, as these attacks began and continued throughout the day, what were you seeing and hearing?
16: The first thing that I saw was from my balcony. I saw a mother and her daughter going down to the bomb shelter. They were in their night clothes already, and they were carrying pillows and blankets. And I knew that they must have read through the various channels that there was a strategic aviation that was in the air. And then it was a very, very long and loud night. After I realized that my former office had been hit. And so one of the first things I did when I left my home was I went down to go and check out what the damage was there. And it no longer exists. It is completely destroyed. And so that was quite upsetting and emotional.
4: How do you determine whether it's even safe and when it's safe to go outside after a night and day like you had today?
16: I'm sitting here in the evening, but the air raid siren just sounded again around 25 minutes ago. And so, I mean, what is safe? Safe is going to be when there is the absence of a threat. And the threat is any time. It can be at any moment. And if the threat is incoming ballistic missiles, then they're another one. And, you know, when I was in my office working just before lunch, my colleague and I actually took refuge in the corridor because we wanted to get away from the windows, because if a drone impacts, that's a huge explosion. These things they're flying bombs, because there were drones directly overhead and lots of outgoing anti-aircraft fire. And so we wanted to keep ourselves as safe as we could be in that moment.
4: How are your Ukrainian colleagues and neighbors feeling in these moments? Are they feeling that this is an escalation? Are things worse than they were even a month ago?
16: The people here are defiant, and they will go back about their business the very next day. If they have to clean up broken glass, they're going to do that. If their neighbors have been murdered, then they will go and mourn them, and they will lay flowers. And those are the kind of things that we see here all the time. They're determined that Ukraine is going to win this war. And one of the things I do is I'm a freelance journalist. Yes. And, you know, analyzing what is going on, analyzing what is happening with the changes to Ukraine's battle strategy, where they are taking it to the Russians in terms of long-term strikes into Russia. The tide of this battle has certainly changed. And whatever hardships we are faced with, that is life at present.
4: You mentioned the other work that you do, and listeners heard about Lifeline. The building is destroyed. You haven't been there in years. It's working out of there, mm-hmm. at least. What has the conflict meant for that hotline and that work? Are you still receiving calls?
16: Well, currently, in actual fact, because of a lack of resources, the work of the organization is paused. But I'm very, very positive right now that it's about to restart, and thankfully. But before the full-scale invasion, we were providing a support at a level consistent of about 1,000 instances of support every single month. Mm-hmm. And by the end of 2022, that had risen to 4,000. And then right through the period of the full-scale war, it's remained constant at about 4,000, 5,000, sometimes a little bit more. But that's a very good barometer of the psychological stress that people in Ukraine are under, and how they, in larger numbers, are turning to Lifeline Ukraine to help them in moments of crisis.
4: You're originally from Ireland, as our listeners heard, and I know you've been speaking, mm-hmm. with your family back home. What do you say to them if they ask you, and I'm imagining that they might, that you should leave?
16: They know I'm stubborn. It's not just that I'm stubborn. I'm dedicated to Ukraine. This has been my home for 25 years. And when I look at what it is that I created with Lifeline Ukraine, I'm so grateful to have had the opportunity to have given something so important back to this country that has been my home, that is the place where, you know, I've made my friendships and family, and my son was born here. And at some point, I hope to, in fact, be with my son who lives in Cyprus. But right now, I know that I need to be here because there are important things that I need to be doing here. There are things that I need to do for Ukraine and for the people of Ukraine, and everybody gets that. And you know, they'd like me to leave. They understand the realities and the practicalities and the reasons why.
4: Paul, I'm glad we could speak. Thank you, and please take care.
16: Thank you for the opportunity to speak to you.
15: Paul Nyland is the CEO of the National Suicide Prevention Hotline, Lifeline, and a freelance journalist in Kyiv. That's where we reached him.

0: When an MP switches parties, they don't just cross the floor, they also cross a line. That's what Don Davies believes. Today, the MP and NDP parliamentary leader introduced a private member's bill that would require MPs who switch parties after being elected to resign and face a by-election. His bill comes, of course, amid a parliamentary sitting that saw four Conservative MPs and one NDP MP join the Liberal caucus, giving Mark Carney the majority government he had failed to capture in last year's election. We reached Don Davies in Ottawa.
1: Don Davies, I've spoken with politicians who've decided to cross the floor, and they always say they have their constituents' best interests at heart. Why do you feel that that's not necessarily the case?
2: Well, I think that it's elementary, maybe too obvious to state that in a democracy, elections are the foundational opportunity for voters to express their democratic choice. So I think that when parliamentarians cross the floor, they unilaterally alter the will of the people who elected them. And I think that that has a corrosive effect on our democracy in a number of ways.
1: Back in April, I spoke with Chris D'Entremont. He was elected last spring as a Conservative before crossing the floor to join the Liberals in November. I asked him about the prospect of the Prime Minister getting a majority that the voters in the election didn't grant him. This is a part of what he told us.
3: Well, I think all of us have to go into our ridings and talk to our constituents and understand what their needs and wants are. But at the end of the day, we have to make decisions as politicians, as representatives, like how do we get those things done? And I think, you know, the response that I have got in my riding over the last number of months has been very positive, that they understand why the decision was made and are happy to see investments made in our area.
1: You heard what he had to say there. I mean, he says he's doing what he needs to meet the needs of his constituents and that they were on board with it. Isn't that their job?
2: Well, I think Mr. D'Entremont has it backwards. Yes, it's true that once we're elected, we are responsible to make decisions that we think are in the best interests of our constituents and country. But it flows from the primary decision, which is made by voters, which is who they send here to make those decisions. The second thing I would say is that the bill that I introduced this morning, Bill C-278, doesn't ban floor crossing, Neil. Mm-hmm. What it does is that it would vacate the seat within 30 days and force a by-election for the MP to put that decision to the test of their voters. So if, as Mr. D'Entremont feels, he has good reasons and arguments as to why he crossed the floor, and he's confident that that reflects the will of his voters, he should have no problem whatsoever putting those arguments to the test of the voters and receiving a renewed mandate.
1: You have introduced this kind of legislation before. Obviously, it takes on another level of significance given the number of floor crossers we've seen recently. And one of them, of course, is your former NDP colleague, Lori Idlaud. Have you spoken to her since she made that decision?
2: Only briefly, mm-hmm. only briefly. And, you know, this is why I think my bill is, it's a nonpartisan bill, because I think every party has been affected by this. And generally they do it because it suits their partisan interests. But I think it's time that we thought of our democracy as a whole. And I think, judging by what people tell me all the time, is that voters lose trust in elections when they see people get elected espousing one set of values, and then they countermand that by crossing the floor. The idea that MPs may have been enticed by backroom deals emerges, which I think is odious. And the idea that, you know, there's pork barrel politics being practiced is also, I think, harmful to our sense of democracy in this country. And finally, you know, Mark Carney has become the first prime minister in history to assemble a majority through floor crossing rather than through an election. And I think the balance of power in this House should be shifted by the voters at the ballot box, not by political operators in a back room holding private conversations hidden from the public.
1: Would you feel the same way if your party was the one gaining an MP and gaining a seat?
2: Yeah, absolutely. And in fact, our party 20 years ago made the decision that we would not accept floor crossers for the reasons that I've expressed. And, you know, the other thing I would mention is my bill also allows people to sit as independents, which I think is an important bulwark against party oppression, and it protects matters of conscience. Mm-hmm. So there is protection for an MP to express themselves by sitting as independent if they want. That remains untouched.
1: Well, you said just a few moments ago about, you know, potential backroom deals that were leading up to these floor crossings. It's not dissimilar from what Conservative leader Pierre Poilievre has said about them in the past. But his solution to this, he says he supported recall petitions as a way for constituents to remove a representative if there is enough local support. Why do you feel your way is the better way?
2: Well, I think it's cleaner and it's faster and it's certain. You know, recall petitions are very complex. They take a lot of time. They're very cumbersome. They require usually tens of thousands of signatures. So I just think that it's unwieldy and it's bureaucratic. Mine is nice and clean. It's fast. It's certain. And I think it'll give pause to people. You know, before someone floor crosses, they'll have to be pretty certain that they do have good reasons and the support of their voters, because if they don't, they'll find out in a hurry.
1: You've introduced this private members bill more than once. This time around, it's set to be the 236th one debated. Even if it makes it to that stage, it's unlikely to pass. Why is it important for you to go to this trouble and keep reintroducing it?
2: Yeah, I think this is the fifth time I've introduced it, and I'm going to continue to do it until some government picks it up. I think it's the right thing to do, Neil. I can't tell you how many conversations I've had with people over the last 6 months who have told me how uncomfortable they are with seeing people cross the floor. And then also to see the balance of power in this House of Commons change. People don't like it, and I think they want to see action on it. So hoping that the Liberals pick this bill up. I'm not holding my breath, but hope springs eternal.
1: Don Davies, thank you for this.
2: Thank you, Neil.
0: Don Davies is the MP for Vancouver Kingsway and the NDP parliamentary leader. He's in Ottawa.

0: Today, Seattle's nonprofit Allen Institute announced a new project, the Brain Health Accelerator, which is intended to speed up research and treatments for a handful of degenerative brain diseases. The global initiative is backed by $400 million and an international network of scientists with a common goal. And for one of the researchers involved, its mission hits especially close to home. After watching his mother battle Huntington's disease, Jeff Carroll discovered that he also carries the gene. He then dedicated his life to the research of neurodegenerative diseases like his own and is working on the team that hopes to revolutionize what we know about them. We reached Jeff Carroll in Seattle.
1: Jeff, what was the timeline between finding out that you have this gene, that you're very likely to develop Huntington's, to then getting a job in this field doing this research?
2: Yeah, actually finding out was pretty much the same meeting because I was a second year undergraduate studying biology at UBC and I had undergone predictive testing at the amazing HD clinic there in Vancouver. And, you know, in that final kind of terrible visit where I got that bad news, my wife always jokes that I responded by asking for a job because I asked the clinician scientist, you know, if there's anything I could do to help, and that I was like starting to do science and was curious about it. And he did me a great favor and introduced me to Dr. Michael Hayden, then and still one of the top HD researchers in the world, who through really dumb luck happened to be in Vancouver. So
1: that's, I mean, it's extraordinary. Even if you went into that appointment knowing that there was a chance you would carry this gene, given your family history, to that quickly make a move like that. Why do you think that was the reaction? Because it's a lot to process for someone.
2: Yeah, I think for me, people have their own personality and people deal with it in really different ways. And I'm just kind of by personality, I'm kind of a move towards or, run into rather than away from, not in some

0: like that. No, I mean, I can understand the reasons why they would say yes, but also when you are so close to it, could that cause problems?
1: Yeah, entirely. And to Michael's, eternal credit, he the first time I met him a few weeks later, in our initial talk, he said, "You don't have to do this. You have a whole life ahead of you. This does not define you. You can do whatever you want." But he also said, if you are serious and think that this might be a path that you want to think about as a career, that he would host me. I didn't grow up with scientists and physicians in my in social environment. I didn't really know that research was like a career. So I think, it was incredible grace of Michael to have done that. And yeah, it paid off.
0: The accelerator is going to look at a range of neurodegenerative diseases. The World Health Organization points out that they affect one in three people around the world. For those who haven't been impacted by this or don't know someone who has, tell our listeners how these conditions impact people's lives.
1: Yeah, I think what's uniquely horrible about them is that they're not, I mean, all diseases deserve, treatment and research, but what's especially horrible about these diseases is they really strike at the core of who we are as people, right? It's not about just about being able to have your blood sugar be high or be at a heart attack risk, all of which, of course, is worthy of research, but like it's you remembering your kid's name and being able to keep your temper and keep doing your job. And those are the kinds of things that are attacked. And because our brain is the seat of all of those things, that's why we have to understand neurodegenerative diseases in general and work on them collectively.
0: Why has finding treatments been so difficult?
1: Yeah, it's hard. It's hard, said Dr. Carroll. Thanks for that deep thoughts with Dr. Carroll. No, it's hard because the brain is incredibly complicated. And, as a field, researchers have retreated a little bit into model systems, cells or mice or whatever, which I do every day. It's because it's the only way we have. It's only recently that some of the technologies had advanced to the point where we can do a lot of this exploratory work in human tissue from human donors and actually understand what really happens with the disease. And I think, we've cured many, many mice of Huntington's disease and Alzheimer's and Parkinson's, but we've, none of that has translated into humans. So I think we have to admit collectively that, we haven't been doing it right because we're not where we need to be.
0: There's a lot to accomplish and a lot to tackle, better than I do. But given that, how do you focus things down? What are the top priorities of this initiative going to be?
1: Yeah, I think deeply understanding what happens at the tissue and circuit level, which cells are vulnerable. And so I think having a really nice synergy between the discovery side, where we investigate and discover these new, hopefully novel targets that enable therapeutic progress within the same initiative, I think that's what's really unique.
0: Your own children were the first in British Columbia to be involved in prenatal screening trials for Huntington's. Have you seen any progress made on that front?
1: Yeah, when we did it, it was there had been kind of experimental lab-based versions of that pre-implantation genetic diagnosis done, but we were the first successful commercial cycle that we know of, and so and when you're the first with anything, it's a little bit chaotic, and unfortunately for us, it was also really expensive. It wasn't covered at the time, and I think my understanding in Canada is the civilized country that it is, that's changed and there's a lot more coverage within the health insurance for people to do screening. If I were starting over again, I would do it even today because, well, we're hopeful and optimistic and come to work every day. In the meantime, I don't have to worry about my kids having, this horrible thing. And so until we have a cure that's effective for everybody, I think doing things like PGD is great. And, it was always one of our goals and being public about it was just to raise awareness, because I think there are a lot of people impacted by genetic disease that simply never heard of it.
0: Can you leave work at home ever,
1: No,
0: given
1: but
0: the
1: I,
0: threat?
1: but now it's because it's cool, right? Like it used to be because, I was like obsessive in the early phases of this. It's so annoying, frankly, to me. Like for example, Huntington's, we've known since 1993, the exact mutation, the exact same gene leads to this pattern of very specific cells within the brain dying. And as a scientist, it just bugs me that we still can't explain that in an addressable way. So

0: That me being annoyed is what keeps me going, is what I'm trying to say.
1: Jeff, I'm glad we could speak. Thank you for this.
0: Yeah, my pleasure. Thanks for your time.
2: Jeff Carroll is a researcher at the Allen Institute. We reached him in Seattle.

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You may also be listening to it on your mobile phone. And if you aren't, you could be via the CBC News app. That is a free download. 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

0: In back-to-back hearings before the Senate and House today, Marco Rubio was grilled on U.S. foreign policy, including Venezuela, the dismantling of USAID, and ramped-up pressure on Cuba. Also, though, it was the first time the Secretary of State had faced lawmakers since the start of the war in Iran in late February. And today's exchanges revealed sharp disagreements on what has been achieved, what it will take to end the conflict, and, under questioning from New Jersey Senator Cory Booker, whether the war is actually over.
1: The Strait of Hormuz was open before this unjustified war.
2: Here we have a worse situation.
1: Where our adversary and our enemy, who's causing havoc in the region, who is funding proxies and terrorists, has discovered, thanks to you all, the power of shutting down the Strait of Hormuz.
2: No, they didn't discover. They knew that a long time ago, and they've done it before.
1: Clearly, we all knew that a long time ago. That's why this ill-conceived war should have never happened.
2: But
1: made our adversary in a stronger negotiating position. We are the strongest nation on the planet Earth, and we're in a stalemate with Iran. And now we're begging to get back into a deal that you all trashed in the first place.
2: There's no one begging.
3: Senator Booker, your time's up. But Senator Rubio,
2: because they go to the heart of the matter. No one's begging for anything here. The Iranians might be begging because their economy's losing hundreds of millions of dollars a day. That they are losing. Understand, Iran had street protests going on before all of this started. All of those factors, economic factors in Iran, are far worse today than they were 6 months ago when those protests were happening. They have hyperinflation, their currency's completely devalued, they're struggling to make payroll for their government workers. Iran is in a very serious situation. And if it was up to the political class there, and I understand everybody there is sort of radical in some way, but if it was up to the people that actually like go to elections and wear the suits and you see on TV, they'd probably make a deal tomorrow. The issue they're facing is that the Supreme Leader and the IRGC Corps are a little bit more immune from those pressures until they can be convinced otherwise. And I think that's the direction that they're moving in, because the reality, I don't know where you're getting this perception that Iran is stronger. Iran has no Navy left. They've lost a substantial percentage of their defense industrial base. That Iran has lost a substantial percentage of their missile launchers. And their economy is far worse today, and I mean far worse today, than it was 6 to 9 months ago. And they are looking at hundreds of billions of dollars of reconstruction costs just to get to where they were 6 months
1: ago. Mr. Rubio, you keep telling us how we're winning this war. The president keeps saying,
2: well, the war's over.
1: Completely
2: now.
1: Annihilated. The war is not over. And yet the American people see how we're losing at the pump and with their costs. And yet this thing still hasn't been resolved. Every day he tweets out, oh, we've obliterated them, we've annihilated them, they're going to surrender. But yet we still find ourselves spending billions of dollars a week
3: Senator Booker,
1: war abroad.
3: You went gone way over. And
1: it would be nice if we had hearings where people
3: Senator Scott.
0: Democratic Senator Cory Booker questioning U.S. Secretary of State Marco Rubio before the Senate Foreign Relations Committee in Washington, D.C. today.

0: Belgium is known as the home of French fries, so this seems like an unlikely problem, but its farmers have way too many potatoes. After the country's biggest harvest in 8 years, growers are sitting on an estimated 860,000 tons of extra potatoes. Warehouses are packed and the market price for spuds has dropped to zero. Trump tariffs, overseas wars, and growing competition are all factors in driving international demand down, and there aren't enough mouths in Belgium to eat this many fries. Lise Sampers is a city councillor and nurse who also owns and operates a farm with her husband. They have 120 tons of surplus potatoes this year. We reached Ms. Sampers in Ypres, Belgium.
1: Lise, what are you doing with all of these potatoes?
2: With the potatoes, yeah, that was a big problem. And first, we thought of giving them away to the cows for feed. Or we had to destroy them at the land. But the kids... told from mama, you don't have to do that, destroying them. People need potatoes. Maybe we can help. Maybe we can give them away. And they started the giveaway action.
1: They're smart children.
2: Thoughtful
1: children.
2: Yeah.
1: Who ended up showing up for the free potatoes?
2: And the first time we thought it will be for the people in our village and in the big city and maybe the cities around. But when it ended, there were people who were coming from other cities on the other side of Belgium, on the other side of the country, people who were coming from Germany to our farm, just sort of having the potatoes and to have a look how it went here. It was really amazing.
1: Do you have any potatoes left now, or is all of it gone?
2: Yes. No, it's not already gone. About one third has left in the storage in the barn. And that's now for the feed for the animals.
1: Okay. Who was it that was coming? I know they came from all over, even as far as Germany. But what kinds of people were coming? What did they tell you about why they came?
2: Every kind of people. There were people. I have phoned also to the charity for a good purpose. They came. There were people who said, yeah, we don't have a lot of money. And we are very grateful that you give them away. And that was no problem. But we even had to... people who have a very good job and just because they know of us or just wanted to donate something.
1: In terms of, of the problem, when did you and your husband realize that you and other farms were going to have all of these extra potatoes?
2: Yeah, because we had a very good growing season. Mm. We sensed it that we had too many potatoes and that we are not the only one, because we heard from our neighbors and our friends and other farmers that they also had the same problem and that we had too much potatoes here in the area. And we realized already soon that it will become a problem.
1: Where do your potatoes usually go?
2: Normally to the factory, so they can... produce French fries with it and smashed potatoes and other stuff that you can eat with potatoes. They make all the products.
1: And then they're shipped elsewhere?
2: Normally they ship that to everywhere in Europe, but also to Britain and usually to Asia. But now they have in Asia also factories, so the export there is low. Also with the war going on in Iran and Iraq and the Strait of Hormuz, that's also a problem for the export. It has an impact.
1: Yeah, a great season and lots of a large harvest is usually a good thing, but not when there are tariff issues and high fertilizer costs and war and the war in Iran, as you've said, in the Strait of Hormuz. Is there any help coming from the Belgian government for producers such as yourself?
2: No, actually not, because it's a global problem now.
1: You know, you're a city councillor and a nurse. You own and operate this farm with your husband. What kind of losses financially does this potato situation mean for you?
2: Well, as a farmer, it's always a guess if you would have a good year or a bad year. We have built some reserves in time of the years, and I have my normal income also as a nurse. So for us, it's doable. We can live, and it's not really, Ali, for us, personally, it's not really a problem, but we know that some others are suffering. Yeah, it's something as a farmer, you know, it's, yeah.
1: Yeah.
2: We have to deal with it ourselves, so, yeah.
1: What if anything, will you do differently for next season?
2: We have now planted only 1/3 of the usual potatoes. Normally, we have 10 hectares that we plant. Now, we only planted 3.5 hectares.
1: I wondered, I mean, shipping is a problem, but given that it's such a big issue, the excess potatoes across the country, could they be shipped to other countries there are lots of people in need? Is that something that, I mean, you would need help to do that,
2: yeah,
1: but is that something that you've discussed?
2: We discussed it because here in our family, we discussed it, but why don't they ship it to Palestine, who are people there who are needing food, but who is going to see for that? Who is going to pay for that? That's the question.
1: That's where governments and aid groups could come in.
2: Yeah. So that's not something that a local farmer can do. It has to be from the government.
1: But these are such important and interesting conversations you're having with your family and your children, I think, Lise. Such a learning experience for them. How do they feel about all of this now?
2: Well, it's make them realize that life isn't easy. It's not life isn't the playground like they were some years ago. Like they were children, everything was nice and sweet, and now they are realizing that if you want to live and you want to earn some money, you have to work hard and you have to get lucky. And living on a farm makes them realize that it's not always coming from themselves and that they have to they have to take the chances that they get to become something and to do what they want.
1: Thank you for this.
2: Yeah. Okay, very well.
0: Lise Sampers is a city councillor and nurse who also owns and operates a farm in Ypres with her husband. That's where we reached her.

0: In Washington today, Israel and Lebanon are at the negotiating table, but one pretty crucial seat remains empty, the one belonging to Hezbollah. Despite news of at least a partial ceasefire brokered at the behest of U.S. President Donald Trump to try to prevent Iran from walking away from the peace talks altogether, the fighting between Israel and Hezbollah has continued in southern Lebanon. That makes the talks tricky, especially since one of the major sticking points is how to disarm Hezbollah. Today, the BBC's Regini Vaidyanathan asked Lebanon's Deputy Prime Minister, Tariq Mitri, about his government's efforts.
1: Of course, I mean, this is a problem for us. We've been working on that before the war broke. And we have moved, perhaps slowly, but surely.
2: All that time, despite this roadmap that your government had to dismantle Hezbollah's arsenal, we're seeing more rockets being fired. So it's not quick enough, is it?
1: It's not quick enough. We admit that. But these were the limitations of what our army was capable of. There are also political limitations in Lebanon. You know, Hezbollah is not just a group of fighters that you can disarm in a matter of hours. It's a military cum political organization that has a significant amount of support among the Lebanese population. How to make sure that we reclaim the monopoly of arms and therefore extend the authority of the state?
2: And that's a question to you. How are you doing that? Because, of course, as you rightly say, Hezbollah is a political force as well. Is your government confronting them on all fronts enough?
1: You know, presently there is a war in Lebanon. Do you expect us to open yet another additional war?
2: But I mean, that is what some would say would unlock the problems when it comes to the war. If you can disarm Hezbollah, Israel says it would stop its actions and strikes. And the US, of course, would then be able to sufficiently broker a ceasefire, which would mean that, of course, all the people who are being killed in those Israeli strikes wouldn't be killed.
1: You know, Israel has conducted a war on Gaza to disarm Hamas. It's been 2.5 years. Did they disarm Hamas? I don't think the war that Israel has launched on us is the way to disarm Hezbollah, nor can we do that in a short period of time.
0: That was Lebanon's Deputy Prime Minister Tariq Mitri speaking with BBC NewsHour host Regini Vaidyanathan.

0: Who among us would not accept almost $9,000 a year more for doing the same job? I demand that every year. Well, I don't demand it. I ask for it in kind of a whiny voice, and I don't get it. But then again, I'm no Mike Dawson. The New Brunswick Conservative MP has been on a mission to refuse the pay raise allotted to all federal members of parliament this year. And his adamant stance even has some in his own party wishing that he would just accept the cash. But he won't. In fact, he's so determined not to that he's now taking the matter to court. We reached Mike Dawson in Ottawa.
1: Mike, what have you been hearing, you know, when you're back home from your constituents about this mission that you're on to turn down this raise?
2: I guess hearing a lot of good feedback. A lot of people understand the situation, understand what I'm doing and the reason I'm doing it. And I got a lot of support behind me from people back home and all over Canada, as a matter of fact.
1: People are plain spoken in Miramichi, I know. Anybody tell you they think you're crazy for doing this?
2: I don't have a whole lot of people telling me I'm crazy. I have a whole lot of people supporting me, telling me it's that they agree with what I'm doing and they wish there was more doing it.
1: You're taking this to court, as our listeners heard. What do you hope, ultimately, what is a win for you at the end, at the conclusion of that case?
2: Well, I'd like to see it be up to each individual MP if they want to take it or don't want to take it. I don't think it should be mandated.
1: It shouldn't be imposed.
2: Yeah, I don't like it being imposed on people. If someone says they don't want to take it, then they should be able to opt out. Maybe each MP don't have to decide, but if there's an MP out there that wants to turn it down, then he should be allowed to turn it down without any fanfare like there has been.
1: Mm-hmm. Why is this fight so important to you?
2: Well, for me, I come from pretty humble beginnings. I was a drywaller, painter, started my own business, and taking an $8,800 raise when Canadians are struggling the way they are just doesn't feel right for me.
1: I was hearing that you've donated the raise. Have you?
2: I've donated some already, yes. One organization in Boys Town, in the Boys Town area, and I got a list of other areas that I'm going to donate to.
1: Yeah.
2: Even before we find out what's going to happen, I've donated some already, and I already got a list of places that I'm going to donate to others.
1: Right. Yeah, I asked because I wondered, instead of taking this to court, if you took the raise and just kept donating it and make sure it's known that you're donating and maybe donate to people who are having trouble making ends meet, why not go that route going forward as well?
2: Well, I am doing that right now, but that's kind of the point of the whole process is that people should be able to reject the pay raise. I don't tell anybody else how to spend their money. I don't expect anybody to tell me how to spend it or what to do with my money before I get it. It's more the principle of the matter now.
1: Yeah.
2: And we didn't seem to get a clear, definitive answer in February when I asked the question. It just seemed like didn't get a straight answer. We got the runaround, which didn't sit right with me either.
1: The base salary, we should let our listeners know, for MPs is $217,000 now. It was just under $209,000 last year. CBC News reported that you know, when you first raised this back in February, as you said, many of your colleagues in the Federal Conservative Caucus weren't happy about it. What have they been telling you, and what have you said to them?
2: I haven't talked to anybody about it. I sent a couple messages to a few people to let them know, but there hasn't been a whole lot of talk about it in the caucus as of late, actually since that week it happened back in February.
1: Yeah. You said that this for you is about giving people the choice. And, you know, one of the questions that will come up or the concerns is, you know, there are places where the cost of living is higher than it is in Miramichi, and folks who represent those areas might really need that kind of a raise. What would you say to them?
2: Well, that's why I said I don't think that it doesn't have to be mandated that the MPs get to choose. It could be mandated that if an MP decides to opt out, then the MP can opt out without any fanfare.
1: But then does it make them, it makes them look bad? Are you worried that's the message you're sending, that anyone who does take it for whatever reason is somehow taking money from Canadians who need it?
2: Well, I don't know about other people's situation. I just know that in Miramichi, Grand Lake, or for the most part, that $217,000, I'd be in the 1 or 2 percentile for the highest salaries in Miramichi, Grand Lake. So for me, it's more personally about me than anybody else. If one MP decides to opt out of it, I don't see a big deal with it. If all the MPs decide to opt out of it, I don't find it to be a big deal either.
1: You're taking a stand, clearly. This is obviously very, very important to you, and you want to give other MPs the option, starting with yourself. Is it, though, you know, you have other business to handle for your constituents, on behalf of your constituents in Ottawa. Is this the best use of your time there?
2: Well, to be honest, I hired a lawyer to take care of it. I'm taking care of all the interests of the riding. The lawyer's taking care of all the stuff that's going on with the legal matter. Mm-hmm. I have no idea about legal issues. That's why I retained Bob Blakely to take care of it.
1: How long do you think you'll keep pushing?
2: Well, I'm not going to stop.
1: Yeah, even if it doesn't work out, if this case doesn't go the way, result in the result that you want, what after that?
2: Well, I don't know. We'll have to wait until the time comes to see where it goes from here.
1: Mike Dawson, I appreciate this. Thank you.
2: No problem. Thanks for having me.
0: We reached Conservative MP Mike Dawson in Ottawa.

0: If you're hoping to score tickets to see Canada play Bosnia in the FIFA World Cup in Toronto next week, be prepared to fork over about $10. I mean, $10 per minute, of course. The current cheapest price on the resale market to see the game is around $1,000. You could also splurge and cough up almost $14,000 per ticket for an uber premium experience. In New York, however, hundreds of fans are going to the World Cup for only $50 US, thanks to the negotiating skills of Mayor Zoran Mamdani. Today, the CBC's Chris Glover asked Toronto City Manager Paul Johnson why a similar deal was not hammered out for his city.
1: Well, we'd be open to that. I mean, tickets and whatever is a FIFA business, so certainly we're open to that, and we've let FIFA know that. All host cities were given an opportunity to purchase some tickets. We talked to our council about that. We've done that, but that was to raise revenue. All those tickets are gone, so Toronto doesn't have any tickets left that we could decide to do something with, and unfortunately, we'd be at a loss on that. So, you know, if FIFA wants to, if they've got some additional tickets left for our matches, away we go. We don't need to worry about the transit. Let's remember that one of the reasons they're giving free transit is my understanding is some of the transit prices to get to New Jersey Stadium was ridiculous, over $100 US. So, you know, the TTC offers a great opportunity for that. There's going to be some good pricing for people going to the game. So the transportation isn't our issue here. Would love to work with FIFA around that. But, you know, ticket pricing on these things, the same way we couldn't, you know, cut deals for ticket prices for major concerts and other things going on in this city is a FIFA thing. And if there are options in these last few days for some of the matches for us to offer those at a lower cost, we will for sure.
2: You said you're open to this with FIFA, you being the city. Is FIFA open to us with this? Have gotten any response from FIFA?
1: So I think what they're looking at is what is the ticket situation in Toronto. Let's also remember that Toronto Stadium is the smallest stadium of the 16 host sites with only 45,000 seats. So while I know that people are saying there are some tickets available, we'd have to see from FIFA's perspective how many of those seats might be available. So, you know, we'll raise it. It's certainly a topic of conversation now, thanks to our friends in New York, New Jersey, and you know, we'll see what can go. I understand it's there, but I would stress for folks, look, the stadium's only 45,000 anyways. The reality is take advantage of some of the other opportunities. In about 6 hours over 2 days, we had reserved over 300,000 tickets for our fan festival where you can watch a lot of the matches through those 22 days. We have all sorts of other viewing sites, most of which are free. So there will be opportunities for people to experience it, even if something doesn't come through with FIFA. And of course, if you can't afford to get to the match yourself.
0: Toronto City Manager Paul Johnson talking to Chris Glover, host of Metro Morning.

0: Last week, there was another brazen theft of a multi-million dollar piece of art from a gallery. But this particular piece won't be melted down and sold on the black market unless the thief is trying to sell banana pudding. The Centre Pompidou Metz in Metz, France, has announced that a portion of Comedian, the famous artwork by Maurizio Cattelan, was stolen from the gallery. The part, that's a banana. Comedian, as you might remember, consists of a banana duct taped to a wall exactly 1.6 meters above the floor. So ultimately, other than the fact that someone grabbed the banana without anyone noticing, the theft is really not that big a deal. As the gallery's press release explains, quote, the value of the work lies in the certificate of authenticity and then the protocol governing its presentation rather than in its perishable element, unquote. And per Mr. Cattelan's instructions, the banana is to be replaced every 3 days anyway. Its subversive and satirical message is one of the reasons why Comedian has received a lot of attention. Another reason is that one version of the work was purchased by Justin Sun, founder of a cryptocurrency platform, for $6.2 million US in 2024. That is when Neil talked to David Galperin with Sotheby's Auction House, who had helped organize that sale.
1: David, you're an art fan, sure, but can you ever imagine paying this many millions of dollars for a banana and some duct tape?
2: I can if it was for Comedian by Maurizio Cattelan.
1: So if you had all those millions stashed away, you would have put it all into this?
2: Look, I think that this truly is one of the most revolutionary artworks made, at least in the past 50 years. When you think about the landscape of contemporary art and broadly 20th and 21st century art, there's very few works that have captured the world's attention instantaneously like Cattelan has with Comedian. Assessing this in the context of prices for many other works of contemporary art that are sold on a nearly daily basis, I think it's a very fair price to pay.
1: What does it say about the world we're in and who we are in this moment?
2: I think that we're in a world where there's a lot of questions being asked about value, and this is an artwork that interrogates that very question, obviously with a degree of humor and absurdity thrown in. I think the work, in a way, captures the moment so perfectly, not only from that perspective, but also from the perspective of the mass media world that we're in, right? This is a work of art that part of its power is in its ability to puncture through what is traditionally a kind of a confined world of the art market and enter the mass media cycle and the general pop cultural zeitgeist.
1: In the end, as our listeners heard, the founder of a cryptocurrency platform won this work, had the highest bid. What exactly is he getting in return?
2: So the buyer will receive a certificate of authenticity signed by the artist, as well as a complete set of installation instructions that details how to reproduce the artwork.
1: He says he's going to eat it. Is that right?
2: That's what he says.
1: How does that sit with you?
2: It wouldn't be the first time.
1: Yeah, true. True story. Did you know when this piece debuted 5 years ago that it was going to be big?
2: It was big. The crowds at the art fair were so vast they actually had to take the work down at the time because it was a security risk. This was something that provoked an immediate response. One of the things that fascinated me was how divided the response was. There were people who were captivated by it, excited by it, who were completely taken by not only its power, but also the kind of intellectual depth of that. There were also vast contingents of people that were outraged.
1: Yeah. The debate, even if there's disgust, is worth it, is what art is about, is what I hear you saying.
2: It's all about the response. It's all about what people feel. It's all about what people think. It's all about how people perceive it. And that, in a way, you know, is the issue that the artist is raising. It's what are the conditions that characterize something as art?
0: From our archives, that was David Galperin, the head of contemporary art for the Americas at Sotheby's, talking to Neil in 2024. That's it for As It Happens for this Tuesday, June 2nd.
1: As It Happens, we'll be back again for you tomorrow. I'm Neil Kirksall. Enjoy your evening.
0: And I'm Chris Howden. Good night.

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1: May 31st to June 6th is National Accessibility Week, celebrating the contributions of Canadians with disabilities, promoting accessibility and inclusion across the country, while removing barriers and ensuring equal participation for all Canadians. 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
4: From CBC News, The World This Hour, I'm Tricia Kindleman. With less than 1 month to go until the Canada-US-Mexico trade agreement is up for renegotiation, Canada has formally declared it does want to renew it, as has Mexico. But convincing the U.S. will be a whole other task, and the federal minister responsible has gone to Washington to try to do just that. Tom Perry has more from Ottawa.
5: I think it's in the economic interest of North America to commit to that trilateral framework for another 16 years.
6: At the conclusion of his meeting, Dominic LeBlanc was offering few details about what was discussed, but tried to sound a positive note.
7: But with Donald Trump, nothing is guaranteed. Among the dozens of social media posts the U.S. president sent out, Trump posted a link to a story on Canada's economy entering a technical recession with the message 51st state. That was picked up and reposted by Trump's ambassador to Canada. Opposition leader Pierre Poilievre called out the U.S. administration.
8: It's ridiculous, and it's never going to happen.
7: The government of Mexico confirmed it, too, believes the current North American Free Trade Agreement should be extended for another 16 years. Canada and Mexico now just have to persuade Donald Trump. Tom Perry, CBC News, Ottawa.
4: NDP House Leader Don Davies is bringing forward a private member's bill to restrict floor crossing. The bill would require MPs wanting to join another party to win approval of their voters in a by-election. But it wouldn't prevent MPs from sitting as independents. Davies says floor crossing is undemocratic.
9: When parliamentarians cross the floor to sit with another party other than the one that they are elected for, the will of the people who elected them is altered.
4: Five floor crossers helped secure Prime Minister Mark Carney's majority government by joining the Liberal ranks. One of those floor crossers was NDP MP Lori Idlout. The bill is not expected to be debated anytime soon. A three-year-old girl who was critically injured in an accident involving a bouncy castle over the weekend has died. The tragedy happened Sunday afternoon during a church party in LaSalle, Quebec. Sudden high winds sent the inflatable structure flying while kids and parents were still inside. In total, 11 people were injured during the incident. The coroner's office says it has launched an investigation into the girl's death. And the World Meteorological Organization warns countries need to start preparing now for the onset of El Niño. The weather pattern is forecasted to return this year. Inayat Singh has more.
10: In some regions, it is likely we will see heavy rainfall and floods. In others, drought conditions.
11: The Secretary General of the World Meteorological Organization, Celeste Saulo, says drier and warmer conditions are expected to hit South Asia, the Horn of Africa, and Central America. The naturally occurring weather pattern comes around every 2 to 7 years.
10: El Niño conditions are developing in the tropical Pacific and are expected to influence weather and climate patterns around the world in the month ahead.
11: More recently, El Niño has been adding to the impacts of human-caused climate change. The last El Niño led to 2024 reaching the hottest year on record, exacerbating the extreme heat caused by greenhouse gas emissions. The WMO says its warning should be used by governments to prepare now for food shortages and weather disasters that are almost sure to come. Inayat Singh, CBC News, Toronto.
4: Ukraine's president warns yet another large-scale Russian attack could be imminent. That's after dozens of Russian missiles and drones struck cities across Ukraine. Authorities say 22 people were killed and more than 100 were wounded yesterday. Volodymyr Zelensky is urging Ukraine's allies to ensure his country receives air defense missiles and vital intelligence. That is your World This Hour. For CBC News, I'm Tricia Kindleman.
12: I'm CBC meteorologist Ashley Brawiler. A few showers for the west and central that will taper off tonight. Otherwise, just showers along the south coast. Lows near or a few degrees above zero, but minus one for low-lying areas through central. Cloudy with some showers for the west and northern peninsula. Otherwise, sun and cloud for the rest of the island as temperatures return to the teens, but single digits along the south coast in onshore flow. Sun and cloud and the chance of showers for Labrador with highs in the single digits for the north and south coast. Otherwise, teens and 20s.
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23: For me, poetry is about listening. And I say listening in the broadest sense. We're listening when we're reading something. We're listening when we're looking at something. That is, we're paying attention.
3: In this episode, as we continue to celebrate our 60th anniversary, we feature stories from our listeners about how the show has inspired them and touched their lives.
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3: On a warm afternoon in October, a group of 10 people, all retired, are seated in a meeting room at the Pictou Library about 2 hours from Halifax, Nova Scotia, with notebooks and pens at the ready.
26: So we're 1 o'clock now, and we're all here. So
3: they're gathering to talk about Ideas, with a capital I, as in CBC Ideas, our program.
26: Again, I want to take a minute to thank the person who had the inspiration for this group and did all the hard work for the last year and a bit to make it a great success. Today, I'd like you all to join me in a well-deserved round of applause for our favorite moderator, Joe Van Vulpen.
3: About a year ago, former teacher Joe Van Vulpen made a bold move. She booked the smallest room at the library and hoped someone would show up. Her goal? To start a group to discuss things they heard on Ideas.
27: Thank you very much. It's obviously a pleasure to be doing this, and it's been not at all what I was expecting because I didn't think anybody else was going to join. So I'm glad you all
3: but
27: have.
3: But people did show up. Initially, it was just a handful of people. Then, once word got out, the Ideas discussion group grew to 15 regulars. And then it became so popular that Joe Van Vulpen had to book the biggest room at the library, and she even had to start a waiting list.
27: Gary's doing it today, I thought, for the benefit of the group.
28: Human nature is such that when you hear something really cool, you want to share it.
3: The group meets every Wednesday to discuss a recent Ideas episode. 1 week it was the Oslo Accords, another was called Are Rivers Alive? And then they wanted to change things up a bit.
28: So we picked the rhythm section, How Beats and Grooves Define Us.
3: I'm Nala Ayed. Welcome to Ideas. into a documentary called The Rhythm Section. We are surrounded by rhythms. They're inside of us.
0: We have circadian rhythms, which are the daily rhythms. So our processes in our body actually get synced up to the sunrise and sunset, the cycle of the sun.
3: Rhythm is a fundamental part of music, maybe the fundamental part.
1: I think when I was young, I thought pitch was the most important thing in music, and now I'm convinced it's rhythm. Everything is in the timing. Rhythm is really the essence of music.
3: And it goes even deeper.
2: You don't necessarily think that rhythm is also a huge part of language.
5: Ask not what your country can do for you. Ask what you can do for your country.
3: Rhythm underpins the way we speak, the way we move, even the way we think.
6: Rhythm is what makes us want to stay engaged with a conversation, a book, a movie, a play.
7: It's so we won't think.
8: We have that excuse.
7: It's so we won't hear.
8: We have our reasons.
7: All the dead voices.
8: They make a noise like wings.
7: Like leaves.
8: Like sand.
7: Like leaves.
14: Rhythm is life. Because that's how we start. I mean, fetal heartbeat begins so early. We breathe in a rhythm. So yeah, rhythm is the basic of life.
3: But why is rhythm so fundamental to the way our brains work and the way we live our lives? And why did we evolve to be so rhythmic? Today's episode attempts to answer all of these questions.
16: Or maybe interactive at a nice, comfortable level.
29: These are just the things that stuck out to me. I know we all are going to have had our own favorite parts of that episode. But in the interest of getting things going with our discussion, I'll just launch into my first question. And if we need to get to any more of my questions, that's great. But if it just rolls from there, that's even better.
3: The group is seated around tables set up in a U formation. One member, Gary Jensen, leads the discussion.
29: And it goes, listening to Dr. Levitin, I was reminded of a theory from several years ago that hominids, probably before modern humans, had the ability to make musical sounds set to rhythms before developing speech.
6: So it may have evolved in humans to facilitate communication, hunting, to be able to move in time to instructions or to music. We don't know. It's all speculative.
3: Dr. Daniel Levitin is one of the experts featured in the documentary. He's a neuroscientist who specializes in connections between music and the brain.
6: Thousands of years ago, when the pyramids were being built and you had human labor moving these heavy stones, when you're doing the 1-2 heave-ho, you all want to hoe at the same time, or somebody's going to end up putting out their back.
3: Right.
6: So, you know, it's likely that the ancient Egyptians or the Israelites who were doing the labor, or whoever it was, were at any large-scale building project, were doing it to music.
30: Yeah, but then when he started dancing with her, well, he pushed the walker away.
29: The implication being that humans already had advanced understanding of music at least 40,000 years ago and were probably making and playing similar instruments like drums from much earlier. While there's a kind of sense to this, I have a hard time imagining what this would look and sound like among, say, a group of Neanderthals around a Paleolithic campfire. No talk, just rhythmic humming, accompanied by knocking rocks together, maybe, sticks, things like that. So my question was, and this is really general, do you guys think it happened that way? What do you guys think about the idea of early humans singing and making sounds with objects long before they even talked about the weather? Yvette.
31: I will go along with the idea that Neanderthal and early man probably did something like that. Because if you take a 6-month-old baby or an 8-month-old baby, put it on the floor with a stick, that baby will start pounding away on something. doesn't know language, but does know to pick something up and start banging. So they must have some wiring up there that tells them this is okay. And it'll drive mom absolutely mad, but to them, they've created some kind of rhythm that they enjoy. Yeah. So yes, I go along with it.
29: I remember playing pots and pans. And yeah, you get pleasure from it, partly because you're better at that than you are at communicating, you know, and getting your idea across through language, right? So it gives you that little confidence bump.
28: There's a difference between making music and rhythm. And I think rhythm is innate probably to every species, and music is not something that we need for survival in any way, but that would be a product of our, I would say that would be a byproduct.
4: I'm Joanne Van Volpen. I go by Joe. I started CBC discussion group on ideas about almost a year ago. I started that because I would listen to the episodes, and then that was the end of it, and it didn't, I wanted to talk about it. I wanted to share it. So it took about a year before I thought I would set up a group where, you know, you learn something, but then you, by processing it through the discussion with others, it makes the learning a little bit more profound and a little bit more solid.
9: I'm very interested in what you're saying about the natural rhythm, because the world has inanimate rhythms to it. It's all around us and has been forever. When you're running a ship across the ocean, there's a rhythm to the waves, and you feel it with the engines and the waves. They almost become one. That means that you're in sync with the rhythm of the ship, and the ship is in sync with the rhythm of the ocean. I've experienced those things over many years of being at sea, but at the same time, I never ever thought about it all, but when I started to listen to this program, I began to think of my own experiences, because I can learn from what other people say and what they study and their research. But I try to couple that with the rhythms that I experience and can identify with. And so there is a rhythm there that comes with your experiences and your memory.
4: Yeah. Ideas is exactly what it's set out to be. It is philosophy, it is science, it is history, it is arts, it is technology, you name it, any topic will come up. Some of us are interested in technology. The rest of us don't know anything. We hear an episode and now we have, you know, additional insight from the person who has the experience.
10: And I think rhythm would give a person.
29: My name is Gary Jensen. I'm a retired aeronautical engineering technologist, and moved to Pictou 3 years ago.
11: Yeah, I'm going to.
29: We're in a time when people connect with, or think they connect with, the world through the internet. This, coming out to a discussion group like this, sits me down with other people rather than looking at artifacts of people's lives online, videos and so on, right? This is actual people in an immediate and interactive environment, and it's something that we could do a lot more of for our mental health.
12: To communicate. So I think it is deep in our DNA.
28: So we've done a bit of talking about the origin and whether it's genes, coded in genes, but our brains are, the communication is via brainwaves. You've got little electrical charges. Everything is a type of rhythm. So I'm just going to read something from this book, The Electric Brain, by Douglas Fields, PhD.
29: This is exactly what I meant when I mentioned that Joe liked to bring in examples.
31: Hello, my name is Yvette Voisard, and I'm a retired teacher. I'm originally from Quebec and got interested in finding a group discussion that challenged you. And Joanne popped up in the library, and I've enjoyed it since.
28: With such techniques as meditation.
31: You don't talk about family, you don't talk about politics, you don't talk about religion. You discuss whatever the topic is. And that is stimulating in itself. You're socializing, but on a intellectual or mental level, as opposed to friendly discussion about how your husband is doing or whatever. This is a whole new level of discussion, and it stimulates the brain.
11: Remember our discussion a little while ago about how mutations can be good or bad? Well, maybe the mutations got better and better and better in the idea of the rhythm for the DNA.
3: After a few hours of stimulating conversation, as Yvette puts it, group leader Joe Van Volpen reads a list of 5 upcoming Ideas episodes so they can decide which one to pick for their next discussion.
28: That's it. So we're looking at the 14th. 14th is the Returning Warriors of the 60s scoop. In a landmark decision, the Supreme Court of Canada awarded custody of an Indigenous girl, Letitia Racine, to her father.
31: The idea that the brain doesn't really die, but it needs a lot of practice, holds true. So if you just sit at home and do nothing, then your brain will do nothing.
28: So that's the 14th. The 13th, an evening with chickens.
31: But with this discussion, at least for an hour and a half, 2 hours, you know, your brain is snapping into place.
28: Imprisoned Syrian wrote poetry, imagining the fall of the regime, and now it's come true. For 14 years, Syrian poet was imprisoned.
31: Making decisions about whether you agree or disagree, like or dislike.
28: October 9th, Eugene Ionesco's Theater of the Absurd. Theater of the Absurd was born post.
31: So I think the discussion is a really good thing for people our age to keep doing and staying mentally active.
28: How a translation movement made Western philosophers famous. All right, so votes for the Returning Warriors of the 60s scoop. 2, 3. Gary, was that you? 3? No, 2. Okay. An evening with chickens. 1, 2, 3, 4, 5, 6.
3: After a quick vote, an evening with chickens emerges as the winner.
28: I get to vote.
3: Many thanks to all the members of the Ideas Discussion Group at the Pictou Library in Nova Scotia.
13: I'd like to thank Gary for moderating this.
3: And to the CBC's Jane Sponigal for recording their session.
12: I didn't want to give you a 10, but it might have went to your head. Yeah.
3: Exactly. Later, we'll hear how a single Ideas episode that aired 25 years ago inspired an annual dinner club that continues to meet and eat together to this day. But we're off to the middle of France and to a garden on a sprawling estate in Burgundy.
15: There is a Japanese expression that is called taking a bath in the woods, a bain de bois. And that means you go walking alone, it's very important, in the wood, and you think of nothing. You just look around and you try to get this perception that you have of the trees, the mysterious presence of the trees, which is not something that implies words, but implies things that you feel in all your body.
3: In the spring of 2019, Ideas producer Mary Link met with the late astrophysicist Hubert Reeves, who was nearly 87 at the time. Reeves was born and raised in Quebec, then moved to France to become director of research at the renowned French National Center for Scientific Research. While he was best known as one of the world's foremost experts on the Big Bang Theory, Hubert Reeves was also a lover of poetry and classical music and taking the time to simply feel.
15: And this place here is surrounded by a large forest. I have written many things here, which just came like this. When

0: and admitting, like, maybe he doesn't know everything. Hello, I am Christopher Cull. I live in New Jersey here in the States. And my 9-to-5 job, I am a motion graphics designer, but who I really am is a visual artist. And that's what I try to do as often as I can.
1: Christopher Cull is one of many Ideas listeners from outside of Canada. When he heard we were celebrating our 60th anniversary, he wrote in to explain why he listens.
0: So I first came across CBC when I was listening to WNYC, and Ideas was one of the other fantastic programs I came across. The programming that is offered is really insightful. And it's programming I feel like I'm not hearing too often. And it's just like, how do you improve humanity? How do you deal with anxiety or whatever it is? It's just really thoughtful programming.
1: As the father of two young sons, Christopher often puts on our podcast for a little respite as he heads downstairs to think and to paint.
0: My studio space is in the basement of our house. It's not a finished basement, so I kind of have a carved spot out where my easel and my paints. The thing I shouldn't admit, but the thing I love the most are my seat and my little speaker where I get my whatever I'm listening to set up. So that's like the first I turn on the lights. And then the second thing is get my music going. And I'll kind of sit down and think about what I want to do, which direction I want to go in.
2: It is a presence. And even if it is 200 years, it's still there.
3: Schubert is still here, isn't he? There's a lovely quote from one of your books, and it's from the French writer Louis Aragon. And he's writing about the death of his friend and the acclaimed poet Guillaume Apollinaire. And he wrote, quote, "The earth reclaims this mortal flesh, but not the poetry."
2: Yes, that's beautiful. That is really, I think, one of the aim of the universe, is to produce such thinking, such beauty. Yes, and the fact that actually death is not death in the sense that we still have Aragon telling us things like this.
0: During COVID, one advantage, it wasn't many, is that we were home all the time. And so I had more time to paint. But then also there was protest. There was the police brutality cases. There was monuments being knocked down. It was just chaos all over. And I wasn't shying away from how that really made me feel. And it showed up in my art.
1: It was then, at the height of the pandemic, when Christopher discovered our program with Hubert Reeves. He bookmarked the two-part series called Finding Meaning in the Universe and continues to replay it whenever he needs to be reminded of something Reeves calls the beauty of chance.
2: Because of chance, let me give you an idea. Imagine a number of snowflakes. What you notice is that there is structure there. All of them have 6 points. There is no exception to that.
0: We think we know so many different things. We have knowledge about so many different things, so many different facts and information. But the beauty of chance is incredible, that anything can happen.
2: There is law in the world, and this law is what makes the world structure. But you can look at as many crystals of snow, they will all be different. None of them will have the same shape. You can have them thousands or billions. Why? Because there is also chance. And the chance is the way this crystal moves before it comes on the earth, the temperature, humidity, and so on. Chance is what permits the world not to be always the same. If you have only law, you have monotony. You have only one crystal. You have only one butterfly. You have only one person.
0: We think we know, billion. But maybe we don't quite know. There's still a possibility anything can happen. I love bringing that into my art. I love bringing that into my life. You have some structure, and then it's nice to just kind of let things go as they go. Don't get too concerned about it.

0: My idea is that law brings structure and chance brings diversity, variety, creativity. You could have no art. If there was only one way to make a cantata by Johann Sebastian Bach, you would have only one cantata and you would not listen to them anymore.
1: When I have Hubert Reeves interviews playing and I'm sitting in front of my easel,
0: there would be no Mozart. There would be no nothing. There would be monotony.
1: It really helps remind me that life is beautiful.
2: So is chance and play the same thing, that there's play in nature, that it has the ability to go in different routes that we don't expect?
0: Exactly, and to create new things.
1: I think one thing that helped me get out of focusing on the negativity of what's going on in the world is back to that beautiful idea of there's beauty in chance and everything's changing. And even though there's a lot of negativity in the world right now, that will change and hopefully something more beautiful will come out in the end.
3: The beauty of chance, itself a beautiful idea. It's one of many we're revisiting on Ideas during our series of special programs to mark our 60th anniversary. I'm Nahla Ayed.

0: For our 60th anniversary series, we asked listeners, you, to tell us about an episode that inspired you in some life-altering way. And we heard from so many from across Canada and around the world, including a poet in Vancouver who told us that one of our shows on the right to privacy actually inspired him to write a sonnet.
1: I remember having a number of things that I was juggling on my to-do list that afternoon. I was at home and I was moving from prep for the college semester in September, correspondence with various people. And what I love about ideas is it really helps me focus on one thing. And this particular episode really answered questions that I'd had for quite some time about privacy in North America.
0: In September 2024, Ideas presented a five-part series recorded at the Stratford Festival called Brave New Worlds. The series focused on the Universal Declaration of Human Rights and set out to articulate the kind of future in which we want to live. Born out of the devastation of the Second World War, the Universal Declaration was intended to set the world on a new course. Some of the questions we'll be asking here: what new world were these rights supposed to create? What's the relationship between rights and realities, between calling for a more just world and actually bringing it into being? Today's panel is the second in the series, and we're looking at Article 12, the right to privacy. I'm joined by three very
1: My name is Kevin Spenst, and I'm a Vancouver author, principally a poet. I teach poetry at Simon Fraser University's The Writer's Studio. I'm also one of Ellie Kralji Gardner's poetry ambassadors.
0: Let's start just as a refresher with what the article says. Quote, "No one shall be subjected to arbitrary interference with his privacy, family, home, or correspondence, nor to attacks upon his honor and reputation. Everyone has the right to the protection of the law."
2: An episode on the right to privacy was playing in the background while Kevin Spenst was at home.
3: Very far back in the liberal tradition, we understand this idea that for freedom of expression to be really actualized, for people to be really free to express their minds, to think novel thoughts, to make interesting art, to innovate politically, you need private spaces to experiment with ideas. You need spaces of dissent. You need spaces of critique. You need spaces that are dangerous. You need spaces free from scrutiny. We know that when we're watched, or even when we think we're being watched, we behave differently. We self-censor.
0: Montreal lawyer Lex Gill was one of the guest speakers.
3: To articulate free ideas. But the reality is that the data collected by these private entities is precisely the data that the state wants access to, that government surveillance, policing, it piggybacks off of the market that's created by advertising.
1: The episode involves two or three lawyers who talk about the history of the legal definition of privacy. And I found it so fascinating to know that privacy had this legal history that dated back to the 1800s.
4: The starting point was in 1890, when Louis Brandeis, who later on had a very distinguished career in the United States Supreme Court, co-authored an article called The Right to Privacy. And this is the very first time that this ever
0: Michael Link is professor emeritus of law at Western University in London, Ontario, and one of the other speakers on our panel on the right to privacy.
4: What they were upset about was the use of photography and the use of this newfangled thing called a phone and yellow journalism about intruding into middle class morality. And that's what basically they were arguing, we need to have this right to privacy.
1: And the irony listening is to it really got me thinking, and I don't think I even finished the episode. I sat down and I started writing a poem. This sonnet has no IP address. I wrote this sonnet for CBC's Ideas as a thank you. I'm so grateful for bringing so much into my life, so many ideas, and well, I've been writing poems and giving them to people for the last 10 to maybe 20 years. And this is the first time that I thought to email a poem. Shall I compare privacy to a summer's day? 'Tis far more inward and temperature controlled. Outside, surveillance heats up from selfie seekers and CCTVs as if flame leaps of yore when Kodak first flashed the 1880s and newspaperization, the biggest lamp which, quote, shines all over the place, unquote, illumined two lawyers to pen the right to privacy. We keep our cool listening to CBC's ideas in the unglamorous glare of home, our inner thermostat set by decisions unknown to anyone else, even as heat waves rise to tsunamis. And we know those butterfly wings on our planet's other side are not calling it in or posing as anything else. Anchored, dark, and chill, still we let silence sing its unseen strains. This sonnet borrows from Shakespeare's Shall I Compare Thee to a Summer's Day? But mine is Shall I Compare Privacy to a Summer's Day? And also incorporating some of that legal definition of privacy, its history, which begins in the 1880s with two lawyers from Boston who wrote The Right to Privacy, which emerged in response to newspapers, a quote-unquote new technology, the telephone, and also photography. All of these seemed like really interesting specifics to put into this poem. We keep our cool listening to CBC's ideas in the unglamorous glare of home, our inner thermostat set by decisions unknown to anyone else, even as heat waves rise to tsunamis. We also have a very big concern about climate change, and I put that in with heat waves rise to tsunamis. But I wanted to contrast all these big external concerns with what we have inside, which is that privacy to feel, to grieve, to celebrate whatever we want and however we want it. Dark and chill, still we let silence sing its unseen strains. This poem came out of listening to CBC's ideas, for which I'm so grateful. Not only grateful for this particular poem, but so many moments that have, let's say, sung a certain silence in my home. I might be listening to CBC through my earbuds, and if someone were to step into my place and see me, I think they'd see a particular look, a smile. I attribute to all the amazing work that goes into CBC's ideas.
2: Oh, thank you, Kevin. I hope you can see me smiling right now. What a thoughtful and creative gift for our 60th birthday. Now, as you know, it's tradition to celebrate a birthday or anniversary with a cake. Where and how that started, that's better left for another ideas episode. But the topic of traditions centered on food does lead us to our next group of listeners.
5: This whole group was a group of adventurers. Champlain and Lescarbot were only two.
2: They were inspired by a documentary from 25 years ago on the Order of Good Cheer, featuring explorer Samuel de Champlain. Former Ideas host Paul Kennedy told the story of the feast that Champlain held in the early 1600s, aiming to boost morale and fend off scurvy.
5: It's a feast of survival in a new land. It was a feast about surviving the winter. And it was also more than that. It brought together the French and the Mi'kmaq, and it created a friendship that lasted for years and years and years.
6: During the difficult winter of 1606-1607, in a tiny wooden palisade at Port Royal in the Annapolis Valley of Nova Scotia, Samuel Champlain created what was arguably the first cooking club or food fraternity on Canadian soil. He called it the Order of Good Cheer, and it lasted only that one winter. In tonight's program, we'll argue that the order ought to be revived, because it's almost impossible to imagine a more perfect idea.
7: The first winter that had been in Acadia, it started snowing on the 6th of October that year. And by December, people started getting scurvy.
2: All was onto something. Because as it turns out, a civil servant in Ottawa happened to be listening that night. Ross McLeod said to himself, I like food, and our winters are cold. So why don't I try recreating that meal with some of my friends?
6: Champlain was a map maker who couldn't have understood that scurvy was caused by vitamin deficiencies.
8: As a student in Nova Scotia, we actually learned about the Order of Good Cheer in history class.
6: That good food and friendly camaraderie would.
8: And as soon as I heard that first episode of ideas on it, I started a train in motion that's been going for 25 years now.
6: He instituted the Order of Good Cheer.
8: The idea behind this really is one that, you know, nutrition and companionship are really important human needs. And as we've done this over time, we've been able to develop that among ourselves and with our guests. And how people did that centuries ago as a way of coping with living in a new world in difficult times.
2: One of the experts featured in the original documentary was Jo Marie Powers, a former professor from the School of Hospitality, Food and Tourism Management at the University of Guelph.
5: Well, you see, the French had had two disastrous winters in New France, and many of their men had died. And they thought that if they put everybody in good spirits by having these parties throughout the winter, that it would prevent scurvy. And not surprisingly, the feasting did help. It got men out hunting every day. It enlarged their food supply.
8: My name is Ross McLeod. I'm originally from Cape Breton down in Nova Scotia. I'm a retired public servant and a very amateur cook.
5: Some of them did die that
8: way. The very first meal included dishes, something called the l'éclat de moule, which is actually a rack of mussels that are cooked under a fire of pine needles, les gougères, cheese puffs made by Etienne, a pâté de chevreuil, which is a...
9: My name is Etienne Graal. I am retired from the financial industry, including about 25 years in a financial crown corporation in downtown Ottawa. And I was born in Paris, France, of a Parisian dad, but who had Breton and Corsican background, and a Catalan mom, born in Barcelona and exiled in France during the Spanish Civil War, moved to Canada 28 years ago because I married a Canadian from Calgary.
8: Which is a venison pie and a number of vegetable dishes, and finishing with a prune and marzipan tart, which were probably the type of food that was actually eaten at that time for people who had the resources to produce the meal.
9: And of course, you know, as a Frenchman who grew up in a house where food mattered a lot, and with a lot of different regional influences in my background, I immediately was a willing partner and an explorer with Ross to try and roll up our sleeves and see what we could do with this idea of, not that we were starving, we were not, you know, we didn't have to fend off the elements that Samuel de Champlain and his crew did. But, you know, early winter in Canada is a good time to plan a good, cheerful menu and experiment with food.
10: I'm Vic Nishi. I'm born in Toronto, moved out to Calgary. My heritage is Japanese-Canadian, and it kind of features into my background and also into my food. I was not at the original dinner, and it was at a dinner subsequent to that at Etienne's that you described it, and it sounded so fabulous. And I think, so the reason why it became permanent, I believe, is because I missed the first one, and I wanted to be part of this.
2: And so it was that this episode of Ideas inspired a new tradition in Ottawa that continues to this day.
9: After a couple of episodes where we tried to really exploit the 17th century cooking, we realized that we were running out of runway there. So we started thinking, how do we change this? How do we inject some innovation in what we're doing here? We wanted to continue doing it because it was a fun happening. So that's where we started looking at what other kind of culinary influences can we embrace to build new menus.
2: From their first meal of mussels cooked over a bed of pine needles to a savory sushi-style Nanaimo bar made with salmon and rice, no two suppers have been the same. The Order of Good Cheer draws inspiration from a variety of sources, everything from old family recipes to world events. And each year, there's a new menu to create and celebrate.
8: So it's now 24 years since we heard that first broadcast, and we are continuing to work on these meals year after year after year. And, you know, it's been an amazing full circle for us. Food is an idea, and the needs that people have for, you know, good companionship and a good nutrition at the same time.
9: What the program did is really give us the trigger and the framing for this culinary adventure. Had we not heard this program, we probably would have continued cooking, but without necessarily the same license to innovate and license to be creative. And in that, it was really kind of a reference point, a beacon that we've been following ever since. And it gave definitely shelf life to this initiative.
10: And of course, we do, I think, embrace the whole spirit of the Order of Good Cheer. We have it every year in November as we're moving into the winter season. Now, for us, the winter season is not a hardship because we love to ski and get in the outdoors, but the camaraderie of the group, the common love of good food and good cheer is central to that. And 25 years, I think, is just the beginning.
2: From breaking bread to composing a sonnet to one more listener story. This one from the land down under.
11: My name is Patrick Foreman. I live in Grafton, New South Wales, Australia. I have a special interest in attaching myself to my inner life as I age. I'm currently focusing on writing, and I do a little bit of bookbinding on the side.
2: Patrick Foreman and his wife, Ollie, used to love making things with their hands. She sadly passed away suddenly 5 years ago. But back when they were just starting their life together in the central tablelands of Australia, they built their own small house from clay. Not surprisingly, Patrick was also a potter. So it makes sense that the ideas episode, which has touched him the most, features an item also made by hand. We begin this episode with a cotton sack. It's old, from the mid-1800s, and embroidered onto it, in just 10 short lines, is a heartening and heart-wrenching story.
12: My great-grandmother Rose, mother of Ashley, gave her this sack when she was sold at age 9 in South Carolina.
2: Those spare lines tell us that Rose and Ashley were enslaved. The next two reveal what was in the sack.
12: It held a tattered dress, 3 handfuls of pecans, a braid of Rose's hair.
2: In the next line, the words are much larger. This was Rose's last message for her daughter, Ashley.
12: Told her, "It be filled with my love always." She never saw her again.
2: Then, near the bottom of the sack, the final 2 lines, a kind of author's note.
12: Ashley is my grandmother, Ruth Middleton, 1921.
2: Finding out who Ruth, Ashley, and Rose were, and unraveling the stories contained in that sack, that's what inspired Harvard historian Taya Miles to write her celebrated book, All That She Carried.
12: I first saw the sack in the winter of 2016, and I had been waiting to see it and longing to see it in person for several months.
2: All That She Carried has won a raft of awards, including the National Book Award and the Kundal History Prize.
11: There are so many episodes that I have thoroughly enjoyed over the years, but the one episode that immediately stuck in my mind was the episode about a slave woman who was making a carrying case, a sort of like a shoulder bag, for her daughter, her young 9-year-old daughter, to be sold as an individual away from her mother. And the thing that really struck me about that show was the love that was involved. There was the love in making of this carrying case. And the presenter, Nyla, she was full of love for this expression too. And it just was so moving and so effective to my feelings of life.
2: In February 2023, I spoke with award-winning Harvard professor and historian Taya Miles. She detailed the painstaking process of tracking down the origins of this one cotton sack. It was sewn by Rose, a mother who was enslaved in the American South in the mid-1800s. She gave the sack to her 9-year-old daughter, Ashley, who was about to be sold.
12: It felt like a gut punch, but it also felt like inspiration. It felt like a clutching of the chest, and I think that was love. I felt very much like the love that Rose said would fill the sack was still present in it. And I almost felt as if there was a softening of time as I stood there in front of the sack, that there was a way in which the present was moving into the past, and that I, as a viewer, as a reader, was entering into the sack and the space of the sack, the emotional and psychological and historical room that the sack created.
11: In Australia, we didn't have slavery, but we had Aboriginal people, and the children were taken into more or less slavery. And that was a great ache in the heart of Indigenous people, and more non-Indigenous people saw this as a great wrong. And an act of parliament came about where basically the Prime Minister at the time said, "We are sorry."
12: By assembling the bag and its contents, Rose turned fear into love, committing herself to a fight for life. In toting the sack and its story, Ashley realized Rose's radical vision of Black persistence. In embellishing the cloth with her foremother's tale, Ruth committed this episode to family history and to American history. And now that the sack is in our hands, we cannot forget its layered lessons. Horrible things take place. Nevertheless, survival is possible. Hope can gain ground, and generations can be sustained. When we bear into the future the full knowledge of our past, we walk with hearts unfolded. We recognize the brutality of our species and as well the light in our spirits. We see that nothing is preserved and no child or grandchild is saved without brash acts of love and wild visions of continuance.
11: This bag was something that was handmade with great love and care, attached to me because both my wife and I were very much interested in handmade things. For many years, I was a potter, and it was a great love in my life. I have given bowls, jugs, cups, platters, all sorts of various items that I made. And it's a real thrill to me when I go to their places and I see that they still care for that object and it's part of their lives that they use on a daily basis.
2: Australian potter, letter writer, and ideas listener Patrick Foreman is one of many who were deeply touched by our episode with Taya Miles about her book, All That She Carried. The history of this one simple cloth sack is both an indictment of the past and an eloquent symbol of the resilience of love.
13: You have this term, liberation theology. Is your book a kind of liberation history?
12: Oh my goodness, Nala, I love you.
13: Well, you know what? I love you too.
12: You didn't say that. That's so sweet. I mean, you wouldn't. Okay. In a few years, maybe, perhaps, if things go well, if my next book comes out, you will see how prescient your statement was. Your question was. Oh, my goodness.
11: Yeah, listening to the show about the sack, it just made me realize how precious shows like Ideas can be, how they can mold different textures into our lives. And so that sort of carries on into my life now, and having listened to it again recently, it still reinforced my love of that actual story. And I think I've been blessed by that.
12: I'm not sure how much any one method can do, or any one book or any one discipline can even do to move us toward real liberation and all the meanings that that word might hold. But I do think we have to try. And I did try in this book to be a witness for Rose and for Ashley, for Ruth, to see them, to hear them, and to feel them. And I do think that in some way, that there is a liberatory quality to that, because we're lifting up who they were. We're lifting up their spirits. We're lifting up their persons.
11: I'm 79 now, and I still ride a bicycle every day, nearly every day, except Saturday. I naturally think of my evolution of life and what will be left for others to think about when I die. And it's just the way life is. It just moves, always moving. When one person dies, it doesn't mean their memory dies with them.

What a fitting way to end this episode. Thank you, Patrick Forman. This series celebrating the 60th anniversary of Ideas is produced by Karen Chickaluck. Special thanks to Patrick Mooney, John Scaife, and Kate Zeman from CBC Library Services, as well as the teams at CBC Ottawa and Vancouver. Special thanks to Jane Sponigal of CBC Halifax. And of course, a huge thank you to our listener contributors. Joe Van Vulpen, Gary Jensen, Yvette Voisard, and the other members of the Ideas Discussion Group at Pictou Library in Nova Scotia. Christopher Cull of New Jersey, poet Kevin Spenst of Vancouver, and Ross McLeod, Vic Nishi, Etienne Grahl, and Malcolm Imre of the Order of Good Cheer Dinner Club in Ottawa. Technical production by Emily Chiarvesio and Sam McNulty. The web producer of Ideas is Lisa Ayuso. Our senior producer is Nikola Lukšić. Greg Kelly is the executive producer of Ideas. And I'm Nala Ayed.

0: This is CBC Radio 1, 640 a.m. in St. John's. The Fast Talking Man.
1: I need to be in New York on Monday, alien Tuesday, New York on Wednesday, alien Thursday, New York on Friday. Got it. 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
4: Jennifer Lawrence is an incredible actor. I mean, she famously beat Meryl Streep for an Oscar back in 2013. But even with all of her success, Jennifer will tell you why not rehearsing and never taking an acting class is actually the key to her success. Jennifer Lawrence will be here.
5: From CBC News, The World This Hour, I'm Tricia Kindleman. Canada's trade minister says he has, had a positive meeting with his American counterpart. The future of the CUSMA trade agreement topped the agenda as Dominic LeBlanc spoke with Jameson Greer in Washington. Canada and Mexico have both formally said they would like to extend the deal for another 16 years, while the U.S. has expressed its reservations. LeBlanc downplayed the importance of July 1st when the deal comes up for review.
6: The agreement remains in place for 10 more years. And there's a series of annual reviews. But all three countries could agree also on a different scenario and a renewal after July 1st. So I think we got to be careful not to set up a cliff that doesn't exist.
5: LeBlanc says he will be speaking with U.S. officials again next week. Ottawa is investing nearly $10 billion over the next 10 years into Quebec's infrastructure. The money comes from two federal funds and will be used for everything from modernizing hospitals across the province to improving roads and public transit. The exact projects will be identified in cooperation with the provincial government. And some of the 30 beluga whales remaining at Ontario's Marineland could be sent to Spain. The animal's fate had been in limbo since the amusement park in Niagara Falls closed its doors 2 years ago. Ottawa says it now endorses the rescue plan floated by several aquariums. Lisa Shing reports.
7: The Department of Fisheries and Oceans says it has issued some of the special permits necessary for the 30 remaining belugas at Marineland to cross international borders. It has also approved an aquarium in Spain, Oceanographic Valencia, as one of the facilities that could take some of them. The others, Georgia Aquarium and Shedd Aquarium in Chicago, and two SeaWorld locations in California and Texas. The Spanish facility has animal rescue experience. It worked to rescue two whales from an active war zone in Ukraine 2 years ago. The future of the animals at Marineland have been uncertain as the former amusement park faces financial and regulatory hurdles. The U.S.-based Association of Zoos and Aquariums tells CBC News there are still several steps and permits before a rescue can begin, including medical checks to make sure the whales are healthy enough to travel. Lisa Shing, CBC News, Toronto.
5: A new report finds American tech giants are too dominant in the Canadian cloud computing market, but authors say the solution may not be homegrown alternatives. Business reporter Anis Hadari has more.
8: This kind of reliance and dependency is problematic.
9: Curtis McCord co-authored a new report from the Canadian Anti-Monopoly Project that says it's not enough to just introduce Canadian alternatives to Google, Microsoft, or Amazon. Those companies, called hyperscalers, may need to be pushed and regulated to ensure customers can take their business elsewhere at a reasonable cost.
8: If we don't pursue interoperability, Canadian providers would just replicate the same problems of dependency and lock-in that we have now, and it doesn't leave the government or businesses in any way better off.
10: It's not easy.
9: But University of Waterloo economist Joel Blitt points out that it'd be difficult, especially on the AI front.
10: You know, different hyperscalers might provide different AI models. If you're using that one that's not on the other provider, well, you can't just switch.
9: A draft copy of Canada's federal AI strategy mentions